0: especially into the afternoon across central and eastern areas. We'll see southwest winds, 20 gusting to 40 kilometers per hour, with high temperatures set to range between 13 and 17.
1: Hey, I'm Garvey Bailey, and for Tom Power, welcome to Q. Being a comedian is not easy these days, especially when dealing with sticky topics like politics and identity. The left calls stand-up comedian Vittorio Angelone an edgelord. The right think he's too woke. To Vittorio, that means he's hitting the sweet spot. Everyone should be uncomfortable at his shows. Vittorio Angelone dropped by to tell us about his path to stand-up. Plus, for his debut film, Kane Parsons also wants you to feel uncomfortable. His first feature film is called Backrooms, and it's a creepy, chilling exploration of what he calls liminal spaces. That's all coming up on Q.

0: All right. I'm sure you don't need me to remind you, but there's a lot going on in the world right now. And sometimes it can be difficult to know what to do or what we should do. What is our responsibility to what is happening around us right now? As a comedian, that's something that Vittorio Angelone is wrestling with as well. And that's kind of the premise to his new show, You Can't Say Nothing Anymore. Vittorio comes from Belfast and originally trained as a classical percussionist. But since his switch to comedy, he has been rising through the ranks in the stand-up comedy world. He's been nominated for Best Newcomer at the Edinburgh Festival. His two previous YouTube specials, Translations and Who Do You Think You Are, I Am, received a lot of acclaim. And he has millions of views and followers online. Here's a bit of Vittorio in action.
1: Look, I get that Vittorio Angelone sounds like a cool name if you don't know the direct translation from Italian to English. But unfortunately for me, the direct translation is Victor Big Angel. Which makes me sound like a paedophile magician. Or as I call them, magicians.
0: Vittorio Angelone was just in North America touring this new show, You Can't Say Nothing Anymore. And while he was in Toronto, he joined me in the Q studio to talk about the show, his journey to comedy, and how he's coming to terms with his recent diagnosis of autism. Though if you've seen his comedy specials, you'll know he's had his suspicions for some time. Here is my conversation with Vittorio Angelone. Welcome to Canada.
2: Oh, thank you for having me.
0: Congratulations on the show and the tour. How's it going so far?
2: It's going well, although Canadians are annoyed at me.
0: Why?
2: For calling it a US and Canada tour when it truly just has Toronto on the Canadian dates. It's also, I think I've made a mistake because what I've found out since announcing the tour is that there are like a million Irish people in Vancouver. And I think what's happened is all the illegal Irish immigrants in on like the west coast of the States have all just moved
0: directly. They all just moved directly to Vancouver. It's true. It's true. I want to talk about the new show. Mm-hmm. You Can't Say Nothing Anymore.
2: You've nailed it twice. We're doing well.
0: We're doing really well. And that explores whether comedians have an obligation to speak out on topics and issues of the day. And I think that I read this might be connected to growing up after the Troubles in Northern Ireland.
2: Yeah, so I grew up in what people refer to as like a post-conflict society.
0: Right.
2: And some people would refer to my generation as ceasefire babies, which is quite a funny...
0: That's interesting.
2: ...little moniker to have.
0: Yeah, it really is.
2: So I was born 2 years before the Good Friday Agreement, which was sort of nominally the end of the Troubles. And I say nominally because, like, you know, stuff happened after that.
0: Sure.
2: And stuff still sort of rears its ugly head every so often. I don't want to put people off from going to Belfast. I think it's a wonderful place. But and I think living in that context, it's a very sort of politically engaged culture to grow up in.
0: Mm-hmm.
2: And then I sort of went into comedy and art generally. And I did feel slightly frustrated that everybody was adamant that all art has to be political and artists have to be activists. And I think that's quite sad in a way that, like, there should be, and maybe it's a state of the world type thing, there should be art that's just beautiful and really wonderful and doesn't have to be political and doesn't have to be active. I'd say that isn't what this show is. This show probably does have a bit more of a political tint to it, but I'm sort of... I mean, my shows never answer any questions. They just sort of ask them.
0: There's a lot of questions in your shows.
2: Yeah.
0: But they're always great.
2: Yeah.
0: So the show, as you say, has this interesting title that I understand, okay, you can't say nothing, but the S and the N are capitalized.
2: Yes.
0: If you see it. Why is that important to note?
2: So the title sort of functions in 3/4 ways. It might be the best thing about the show.
0: You're a heady comedian. You're a very heady comedian. I enjoy it.
2: I feel like such a diva when like a venue announces the show on tour and I have to email my agent and be like, they forgot to do the capital S and the capital N. And it is really quite important to the theme of the show that they do the capital S and the capital N. So the capital S, capital N is Say Nothing. So that is a book by a guy called Patrick Radden Keefe who writes for The New Yorker. And it's about an era of the Troubles. It's sort of a broader history of the Troubles focusing on the story of one woman called Jean McConville. And it was made into a TV series for Disney Plus and Hulu. Mm. And it was quite big and it felt very sort of zeitgeisty. And my parents are from what's called the Say Nothing generation.
0: Okay,
2: in,
0: right.
2: In Belfast and in the North, where they were around it, but they don't talk about it and they don't tell my generation about it. And the show is has a large chunk about how that affects my generation and how we grow up not knowing what our parents lived through, but it's definitely part of yeah. where we grew up. So we feel slightly locked out of our own identity mm-hmm. in a way. And then the idea of you can't say nothing anymore, it's poking fun at comedians who say you can't say anything anymore and everybody's so woke nowadays. And
0: well, I want to talk about that.
2: All these free speech guys.
0: Yeah, I do.
2: Losers.
0: I do. I didn't say it.
2: It's okay, I did.
0: So you do, you're looking at this idea of political engagement in comedy, but your own politics, as you've talked about, it's hard for people to pin you down. So you're talking about these politically woke, but people don't know who you are. Like, you've been called a woke snowflake.
2: Yeah.
0: Right? But then also on TikTok, people are calling you a right-wing edgelord.
2: Yeah.
0: Like, why is that ambiguity a good thing for your comedy?
2: Well, I'm glad you've suggested it's a good thing. I think, I remember I spoke to a comedian once and they said, oh, the mark of a really good comedian is if you think of a topic, you sort of know what their angle would be on it. Mm. And I think the exact opposite.
0: Yeah.
2: I want a comedian to bring up a topic and for you to go, ooh, I wonder what they're going to say about this. And then there's this unknown and there's this excitement and there's this tension of it could go in any direction. And you should feel conflicted. I'm trying to make art, and there's a bit in the show about this, about how stand-up comedy sometimes isn't viewed as art, and stand-up comedy sometimes isn't art, and that's okay. It sure. is just like fun entertainment. But I think it can be art, and therefore it shouldn't, you shouldn't be comfortable the whole time mm-hmm. you're watching it and consuming it. And I've had people come up to me after the show and go, oh, like, I really like the show apart from this one joke. And I think, yeah.
0: Perfect.
2: You shouldn't like all of this. This right. is like, it should be at the edges of your taste and your where you feel comfortable. And I want to push the audience because I think I have quite a diverse audience. Like the guys who are there for the, I say guys, but you know, largely guys who are there for the sort of edgy, dark humor and they think they're going to say a certain type of thing. They'll be stretched to their limit of comfort by the vulnerability and right. the more still moments that are quieter and aren't sort of a laugh a minute, but are like important to the show. But then the people who are there for the more vulnerable stuff, they might be pushed by some of the darker jokes mm-hmm. in it. And I just think that's great. This is a crazy thing to say on like an interview where I'm supposed to be like promoting my tour. I don't want anyone to enjoy the entire show.
1: But I get jealous of other comedians. Some comedians come on stage, they start talking, and you know where they're from straight away. Like if an Australian comedian comes on stage, you know that they're Australian. If a comedian from New Zealand comes on stage, you know that they're Australian. And if an American comedian comes on stage, you know that they're racist. And it's just fine. But it's hard for me because I have to tell you that I'm racist. That was a little joke. Of course it's a joke. Obviously the Australian's racist as well.
0: I do want to talk about you and your start in stand-up. Mm. And because you have quite a unique journey. Started off training as a classical musician, not just a musician, but a percussionist.
2: Yeah.
0: So what exactly happened to change that path to comedy? It feels like a right turn.
2: I moved to England when I was 18 to study at the Guildhall School of Music and Drama, which is like a very sort of highfalutin.
0: Sounds very posh.
2: College. Yeah, it is.
0: Yeah, yeah.
2: And I was sort of halfway through my degree studying percussion and I was going to see a lot of stand-up comedy. Mm. And I was going to see a lot of theater, but what I wasn't going to see a lot of is sort of orchestral classical music.
0: Oh, interesting.
2: So I thought, right, I do feel like I want to be a performer. I want to make things, I want to be an artist. But if I'm going to do that, I should really make the thing that I would want to go and see. Because I had the experience of walking on stage as part of an orchestra, performing a concert, it going really well, and me really enjoying it, but looking out into the audience and going, I don't really know why you're here. Because I wouldn't pay to see this. I really like doing it, but I probably wouldn't pay to watch it.
0: Right.
2: And that's an odd feeling as like a performer. And I've basically never had that as a comedian. It always felt like, and I've sort of kept that mantra throughout of just make the thing that you would want to consume.
0: I read something about the work ethic as well. Even a lazy classical musician is a very, very hardworking comedian. Yeah. Like that you said that. So I'm just going to leave that there.
2: Well, yeah, I think that, yeah. I mean, I just came up in university watching pianists practice for 9 hours a day. And,
0: yeah, of course.
2: And then you go into stand-up and everybody wakes up at 3 p.m. And you're like, oh, okay.
0: This is a bit, let's get going.
2: A bit more chill.
0: I'm Garby Bailey. You're listening to Q. You're in the middle of my conversation with the Italian-Irish comedian Vittorio Angelone. He was just in North America with a new show. It's called You Can't Say Nothing Anymore. But Vittorio has done two other hour-long specials that you can find on YouTube. His first was Translations, and his second was Who Do You Think You Are? I Am. The second title might sound familiar. You might have seen a viral bowling clip, which is where it's taken from. I wanted to find out more about why Vittorio chose that title. Here's what he had to say.
2: So the whole show is about how a professional bowler named Pete Webber is my hero. And it's strange. Like, I sort of just thought it was a funny name for a show when I was working on it initially. I was like, I know this show is going to be about identity and how people perceive me. And this is sort of a funny meme title for it. But then as I was writing the show, I realized that Pete Webber was sort of the connective tissue that tied the whole story together. And I was like, this is unbelievable. How's this happened? But if you don't know Pete Webber, he's a professional bowler and he's famous for a video where he scores a strike to win a tournament. And he gets really, really excited that he scored the strike. And he goes, yes, God damn it, that's right, I did it. Who do you think you are? I am. And it's just amazing.
0: So good.
2: It's just so great. And it goes viral every so often. And yeah, I just think like such an amazing, and he was like the bad boy of bowling.
0: Right.
2: Which I think is so funny.
0: You do cover a lot of ground in that show. And it's based on you, like you said, playing around with identity. Mm. The title says that as well. I've read that you were thinking about the possibility of being autistic.
2: Mm.
0: And since the release of it, mm-hmm. you have gotten a diagnosis.
2: Got the diagnosis. Got ADHD as well. They were doing a two-for-one.
0: A twofer. You got the twofer. Great. Cash that in. Here's your coupon, sir. I wonder about how getting that diagnosis has changed things for you. Or if it has. Like, how has it changed for you?
2: I don't think I'm one of those people who, I know people who got diagnosed with autism and went, oh, it all makes sense and everything's mm-hmm. great now and this is such a relief. I don't think I had that, but I think just knowing these little quirks and turns of phrase, like a perfect example is my friend Pierre Novelli, who's a brilliant comedian. He wrote a book about being diagnosed with autism later in life called Why Can't I Just Enjoy Things?
0: Mm.
2: And he had a thing in it about how he thought he was depressed mm-hmm. at one point. And the solution to depression is to sort of get out, socialize, exercise, you know, sunlight, all of these things.
0: Mm-hmm.
2: But when he got diagnosed, he was able to reframe that as go, oh, this is sort of autism burnout. And the last thing you need to do when you're burnt out with autism is go and socialize and exercise.
0: Right.
2: You need to sort of lie down in a dark room and reset everything. So like a little simple thing like that, and there's probably lots more examples of just little things where you go, oh no, I don't need this sort of advice that you give to most people in this scenario. Mm. I need to do this slightly different thing.
0: Mm-hmm.
2: And just sort of forgiving yourself that you just need to do a different thing.
0: You know, there are other comedians that have been really open about speaking about that mm-hmm. as well. You know, Fern Brady and Hannah Gatsby. And Fern once wrote, everything about my personality that made me a problem at university or in most jobs seemed to be treated as some sort of magical power in stand-up.
2: Yeah.
0: And I wonder if you can relate to that.
2: I think a little bit. Some people would say, because I was very anxious when I was growing up, and I think that probably was autism, and I struggled socially and things, and people go, God, that's crazy that you were so anxious and now you get up on stage and perform in front of hundreds or thousands of people. And I go, yeah, but they're not allowed to talk.
0: It's just me.
2: And I'm in charge. Like, there are very clear rules in stand-up comedy of like, I am in control of so many of these variables. It's sort of like a false social interaction, and the term masking of basically like pretending to be neurotypical or acting in a way that doesn't sort of feel autistic or whatever. I think that is stand-up comedy. Because a lot of people with autism, and I get told, I basically do both nowadays. I say autistic people and I say people with autism, because no matter what, when I say...
0: You're going to get in trouble. People are coming for you. They're coming for you.
2: And I think stand-up comedy at the end of the day, it is a very rehearsed and scripted conversation that only happens in one direction, and sort of pretending that you're saying it for the first time. I think autistic people have been doing that their whole lives, right, pretending they haven't rehearsed what they're about to say because they know that that would come across weird. And it's like, it was interesting when I was going through the diagnostic process, the sort of therapist person was saying, oh, you score like a little bit elevated on lots of these things, but then extremely elevated on the masking traits of like sort of covering all of this up. And I was like, yeah, well, I am like a touring masker. Yeah. Like, that's what I
0: do,
2: is
0: living,
2: just pretending to be normal.
0: Yeah.
2: On stage.
0: Yeah. Makes sense. Makes sense. You know, I want to talk again about the idea of comedy and the issues that you're able to bring up and the idea of political engagement. Mm-hmm. You were on a UK TV show with former British Conservative MP Penny Mordaunt, and set this up for me.
2: Context, the last leg started as a panel show reacting to the Paralympics in the UK. And I think it started in 2012, and it's now become a sort of progressive, slightly disability-themed political comedy show, and it goes out live on a Friday night. So it's literally, there's not even a delay. Like, some live things happen of like 2 minutes so they can like chop something if it all goes wrong. It's truly
0: live.
2: There's
0: wow.
2: no edit. There's no safety net. It just goes out live. And I was on with this former Member of Parliament, Penny Mordaunt, and she'd spent a lot of the show just doing that politician on a panel show thing where she was saying, here's this great thing I'm working on. Here's why I'm so good with disabled people. Here's this, here's that. And I had done quite a lot of research about her in advance and wasn't as keen on her as she was keen on herself. So I sort of took the opportunity to maybe point out some hypocrisies.
0: This is what you said.
1: Penny's always been such a supporter of disabled people. You're very supportive of like the prosthetics industry. You were at you were promoting on Twitter an arms fair in Saudi Arabia recently. As a positive thing, I think it's brilliant. Warmongering has always been a male-dominated industry. And you've really smashed the glass ceiling. I'm very proud.
0: Oh my.
2: Yeah.
0: You went for it.
2: I did. And I think that might be probably, like, she was there on like a sort of disability themed show. And the whole time she was a member of parliament, she voted against increasing benefits for disabled people.
0: Okay.
2: And I'm like, you just can't.
0: Yeah. It's,
2: you can't come on here and,
0: it's too
2: and
0: much.
2: Sort of, you know, comedy wash yourself. And I was just so. And she'd really sort of filibustered for a lot of the show leading up to that point. And I think in that clip, the sort of like that whole segment of the show, I think I come across maybe a little bit rude, or like I've got the elbows out a little bit. But I think in the context of the whole show, like, there was two or three routines that I was supposed to be teed up for to just be funny on the comedy show, not about her. Mm. And she talked so much that they had to be cut for time.
0: So at
2: that point I was like, right,
0: I'm
2: going to get this in. I'm going to crowbar this in no matter how I crowbar this in. This is happening. And there's a thing with autism where it's like there's an obsession with like justice and right and wrong. And I think it was that thing of like, no, you don't get to do this. Mm-hmm. This is not right that you're getting to say this. And I say I did some research. It was the first thing I found when I looked at her Twitter page was that she'd promoted this arms fair in Saudi Arabia. And I was like,
0: writes itself.
2: Yeah, you just don't get to come on here and pretend.
0: I do want to end our chat on comedy. You've described comedy as a sort of obsession for you. Mm-hmm. So I just wonder what it is about this art form that where you see the beauty and what draws you to it?
2: I think a couple of things. You can distill really big ideas into quite a funny, short joke. Yeah. And like, you can distill horrifying things into quite a funny, short joke. There's a brilliant old, like, Jewish joke of two guys who died in the Holocaust are at the pearly gates and they're talking to God. And, well, they get to heaven and they're talking to God. And they tell a Holocaust joke. The Holocaust survivors tell a Holocaust joke to God. And God said, I don't find that very funny. And they said, oh, you had to be there. And that is...
0: It's really something.
2: It's like unbelievably potent and rich and powerful about such a horrific moment in history. And to cut that into something that does get that visceral, that's nice about it as well. It's an involuntary reaction to comedy. You can pretend to enjoy a painting. Mm-hmm. You really can't pretend to enjoy a stand-up comedy show. Like, you can do a fake laugh, but you sort of... It needs to punch you in the gut. And I think that's what it is. Like, somebody once told me that poetry is getting across an idea in as few words as possible, as powerfully as possible in as few words as possible. And I do think jokes have their own sort of poetic potency to them, that it's like, it's a lovely way to talk about stuff. And also, what I think it can do, I don't think it can solve the problems of the world, but I think what it can do is I like to take the audience to a place where they might not be comfortable. Mm-hmm. And they might be worried about talking about these things, whether it's gender or race or politics or loneliness or friendship or social issues, any of those things. And they might be really worried about getting it wrong. And they might be really worried about, like, how do I think about this? It's just so scary. I have enough going on in my life. I don't really want to think about that. And I can spend the time, which is a luxury, to sort of think about it and figure it out and distill it into this thing where I'm not going to tell them what to think, but I've opened a little door in their brain, hopefully, where they can go, oh, I now feel a bit more capable of forming my own idea on that topic because I've been made to feel good while thinking about that topic.
0: Ah, so interesting. Man, it has been fun talking to you.
2: Thank you so much for having me. This has been great.
0: That was Northern Irish comedian Vittorio Angelone. He was just on tour in Canada and the U.S. with his new show, You Can't Say Nothing Anymore. That's with a capital S and N. Please do not forget that part. That should be coming out as a special in the future. You can find his previous specials, Who Do You Think You Are, I Am, and translations on YouTube.

0: Okay, have you ever found yourself in the corner of a mall and it's about to close and suddenly no one's around and it just feels a little eerie? Or maybe you discover a hallway in your office building you never knew was there. Or worse, you're in a vacant office building, it's empty, and something feels off. These are called liminal spaces, in between zones like an airport terminal or a deserted gas station, and they can feel really unsettling. Well, Kane Parsons has always been drawn to these spaces. It's why he made his now viral YouTube series, and now his first feature film, Backrooms.
1: It's like a maze, it just goes on and on. Sometimes I'm scared I'll get lost.
2: Clark, can you hear me?
3: I don't understand. What is this?
0: The film stars Chiwetel Ejiofor and Renata Rhinesby, and they try to make their way through what feels like an unending maze of yellow rooms hidden behind the wall of a furniture store. It's one of the most anticipated horror movies of the year. And here's the kicker. Kane is only 20 years old. He's the youngest director in A24's history. He was only 17 when he signed on. Tom sat down with Kane in the studio to talk about his film, how he handled the pressure of making his first feature, and how this whole online obsession with Backrooms started. Here's their conversation.
4: How are you?
5: Hello.
4: I'm doing great. How are you?
5: I'm good. I had a really weird experience when I was watching this because halfway through the film, we saw it in the theater. I saw it like a little press screening in the theater. So the theater was closed, but they had opened the theater for a couple of us to watch it. And I'm embarrassed to say, like, I had to run to the washroom halfway through the movie, so I had to run out. There's something about watching a movie about liminal spaces, like the terror of liminal spaces. And then I had to, like, walk a long way to get to the washroom, yep. Down dark, empty hallways. And I just want to point out, I was terrified because of that. Like, I've never been nervous walking through an empty movie theater before, but I certainly got that from watching your movie.
6: Okay, perfect. That's part of the experience. We actually hid a hidden frequency in the film that subconsciously influences people to go to the restroom at that exact point. And so that's, you know, that was actually, I'm lying.
5: I've never felt more Pavlovian in my entire life. I've never felt more like it. Has it led to you having any more, like, have you found since you made this film, walking down some sort of liminal spaces and feeling some sort of dread yourself?
6: Not really. I think this is probably an unsurprising answer because this is probably the case of, like, anyone who spends this amount of time working on a project. But, like, I don't think I've ever particularly associated Backrooms with horror or fear factor on my end. Like, I don't feel it. I get drops of it, like, when I first am, like, pursuing it as a project. And then, like, now it's, you know, I think it's intrigue and it's sort of satisfaction. Maybe there's, like, Stockholm syndrome because I'm very sentimental and if anything, I feel more homey around that kind of atmosphere at this point. But, yeah, not dread or anything.
5: I'm going to give people an idea who are listening to this who have no idea even about the film, an idea of what we're talking about. In 2019, you came across this image on the internet. I remember this image. It was going around the internet at the time, the Backrooms. We actually have the image. Can you look at that right
6: Boom.
5: There?
6: Boom. Great.
5: Tell me, can you describe to people who can't see this, who are listening, what we're looking at?
6: So this is a photo, and we do today know where it was taken. People figured it out finally in 2024, but imagine for a moment it is 2019 and you're seeing this for the first time and you know nothing about it. It looks like some form of a empty office space, very yellow, sort of an off-yellow.

0: That spot does not exist anymore. That was in 2002, if I'm not mistaken. Yeah, that's the image.
1: When it's not like when you saw that, you said, I'm going to make a YouTube video about that. You said it gave you an interesting feeling when you saw that for the first time. What was that feeling?
0: Yeah, this image circulated on 4chan, which I'm not on, thank goodness. But it made its way off of there along with
1: I'm laughing because I said that exact same thing earlier. Because I said, I remember seeing this on 4chan, but I'm not on 4chan. I did. I also said that.
0: Secondhand 4chan.
1: Yeah, you're right. 8chan.
0: But
1: what was the caption?
0: It's about a paragraph or so of text outlining the concept of if you noclip out of reality, which for those who don't know, noclip is like a video game or 3D software term of phasing through a physical surface. You lean on the wall and then you just seamlessly pass through the wall, and on the other side is, as outlined by this concept, this place, this sort of environment, which is obviously more than the one room visible in this picture. It's sort of implying that it sprawls on and on and on and on. It's sort of an endless jumble of various, intersecting spaces that presumably all look just like this photo. It does play into sort of a mythology around, game design, where typically if you glitch out of bounds, it's quite difficult to get back in. Not impossible, but it's like, you're not supposed to be there in the first place.
1: You can get caught. If it's happened to me, you can kind of get caught in these little spaces and you never have to get out and you have to restart your game.
0: Yeah, exactly.
1: But what was the feeling you had when you saw
0: this? Yes, I did not answer your question
1: at all.
0: I started doing a totally different
1: thing. We've got lots of time.
0: I'm a very, I enjoy setting quite a bit. I definitely, enjoy wandering around building. I mean, I always have, maybe I haven't gotten to the root of the psychology behind that, but I, most of my dreams are usually just me alone in some kind of space, wandering, checking it out. Whenever I can, whenever I'm in a building, any building, really, even this building, I'd like to wander around and just see it more. There's a weird itch. I don't know what it is, but there's a very, very loud itch.
1: Were you one of these kids that was breaking into abandoned hospitals and walking around and that kind of thing?
0: No, okay. I don't usually, I try to, I get abandoned actually doesn't compel me all too much. I'm more interested in neglected or, I guess I mean
1: like an old mall.
0: That is one version, but also there's something about a well-maintained, very active, lively office building where it's still not one person in that building is sentimental about the space itself. It feels like the building is there to fulfill a job and it has no friends whatsoever. It will be moved out of and no one will ever think about that space again. And there's something about that, again, this is very, I can't quite put my finger on why my brain has decided to attribute human emotions to inanimate buildings, but I've got a bit of that. And so it feels to an extent like this space, the back rooms is kind of talking about a building ghost story in a way. I think I've always been really into the concept of places that are not meant for human inhabitants, are not meant for people to walk through, but are just close enough to feeling like they are potentially livable. But the more you go through them, the more it's sort of revealed to you that you were, as a person, never accounted for in the construction of this place and are not necessary to it. And so I think it's the ambiguity or even the uncanny valley of it's kind of taking this the skinwalker archetype and applying it to buildings instead of living things.
1: I want to talk a little bit about why back rooms, fluorescent lights, low ceilings, furniture, why these things why it's so scary. I've seen you get asked a lot about it, and I think there's a lot of people have different reactions to them. But I wanted to read you, I read a pretty interesting analysis of the original original Backrooms memes and some of your videos. And I thought I could read it to you and you could just tell me how it bounced off of you.
0: Great.
1: So what Backrooms taps into is a nostalgia for a time when reality still seemed possible. What that means is, given yours is the first generation to grow up with digital images and videos as part of your life from birth, things that can relatively easily be manipulated. There's some interpretation in academic circles that what's scary about backrooms, these department store, strange-looking hallways, is the grief we collectively feel about being able to trust reality at all. Mm-hmm. When we see things that are familiar to us but strange and different in a sort of subversive way, we collectively feel a grief around being able to trust reality at all. And that could have something to do with how popular these have gotten. Does that ring true at all?
0: Yeah, I'd say so. I think when people understood it more as an office than a furniture store, this made more sense. But the feeling that, the text is setting up, imagine being trapped in an infinite beige space with buzzing drop ceiling and there's no window.

0: windows. It's like,
1: That's scary no matter who you are.
0: Yeah. Oh, yeah. It's sensory deprivation fear. And I think that, you know, obviously the you know, systems, economic, industrial, and otherwise right now, forever, for all of our history, have been trending in the direction of, you know, like, make the safe choice, path of least resistance, which typically don't account for our nervous systems as a species that evolved into a very specific sort of environment. And now we're kind of paving over that in like a blink of an eye. Like, I don't like to get too topical in like the last few years. Like, so I wouldn't ever like say this film is supposed to be like about generative AI and like the over-reliance on neural network prospects. But I think that like those are all symptoms of a broader trend towards just, you know, the infinite need to refine and solve and just be curious about things to a degree that is going to result in sort of a system that outsources our everything. Everything gets, you know, like it's a constant series of refinements with no end in sight. And I think that, you know, you're doing that to experience and to reality itself. And so at a certain point, you get something like the Backrooms, where it is, it's like it's wearing the skin of the past, like a simple past that was real and was touchable. And, you know, that's why I think it probably worked so well for people. In a lot of these photos harken to like an early 2000s or 90s sort of childhood. And a lot of that feels like it's the last sort of, and maybe this isn't even true to begin with, but culturally it feels like sort of a last hurrah before this gray veil sort of touches over everything in the beginning of the 2000s. And it feels like there's sort of an earnest attempt at actually feeling alive for a moment. And it's like now this thing that is infinite and forever is kind of trying to wear the costume of a still functional species that is connected. And it's like, you know, I think it's that.
2: I'm Garvey Bailey. You're listening to Q. You're in the middle of Tom Powers' conversation with filmmaker Kane Parsons. So Kane is talking about this nostalgia people online say they feel when they see photos of a vacant mall or a 90s era classroom. And that's interesting because many of these people, Kane included, weren't alive for the times they say they feel nostalgic for. Kane is 20 years old. He was 17 when he signed a deal with A24 to make a film. And this was on the strength of a video he made that went viral from a few years ago, where he used a 3D animation software called Blender. It has nearly 80 million views now. It spawned a lot of reaction online and copycat videos. Tom wanted to know when Kane realized something was starting to happen with the video.
0: I knew something was happening within, I think, 2 days when it was like suddenly blowing through the view milestones like rapidly. Like I would wake up and doubled in views overnight, like each day.
1: Is that excitement? Is that fear?
0: No, it's excitement.
1: Yeah.
0: It's very much excitement. I had decent, like I think the most views I had on a video at that time was 10 million on one of the Attack on Titan videos. So like I certainly had already kind of been through a version of this where I was losing my mind that, you know, things were escalating in that way. For that good like first 2 months, it just kept building until all of a sudden my email gets flooded with a million, companies and production companies and studios just wanting to meet. And that was not something I was familiar with whatsoever. Like I had no sort of point of contact with the industry. Like I wanted to be in film, but like I was in high school, I was 16 and I was preparing to go to college for film. It felt like jumping drastically far ahead out of nowhere.
1: But is there any part of you when you're in these meetings with these kind of bigger filmmakers and film studios and production companies that's going like, holy cow, like this is crazy. I never thought, you know, is there any part of you that's doing that?
0: Yeah, well, yes. I feel very excited. I think I'm very much distracted. At the time, it all felt felt riskier and more stressful, or like more, there's more room for error than just continuing on YouTube. And on YouTube, I was very content and very happy that the need to do something else didn't really feel apparent. So it didn't feel like I was like trembling at the,
1: oh, wow,
0: like
1: I get
0: on
1: this,
0: the edge
1: yeah,
0: of getting
1: yeah,
0: this
1: yeah,
0: new
1: yeah.
0: thing. Cause it was like, oh wait, I already have exactly what I've grown up. Like I grew up very much being influenced by like YouTube, just like the general notion of YouTube creators and like filmmaking independently on there, like web series and ARGs and everything in that space just felt like my territory. So when I make a project like this, which is kind of, you know, I'm making it for myself, it's exactly the kind of thing I would want to be watching and engaging with. And I see the channels that I've always kind of grown up, not just idolizing, but just like, you know, understanding as like the pillars of sort of cohesion online in that community, and they're making videos about my stuff. I'm like, okay, this is, that's what was surreal for me. That was like, that was
1: right,
0: it.
1: Right.
0: And then I guess I obviously everything online, every single thing is feeling the trickle effects of pop culture. It's like, just because I don't watch a ton of film and I am not like, you know, I didn't get into film because I went to the theater when I was six and got stars in my eyes about like a specific thing and the feeling that I get from a theatrical experience. I love it. But just because like that isn't the case for me doesn't mean that, you know, inherently being online isn't also just a, you know, still in the same conversation as everything else. I think I just like thinking in a bit more of a multimedia sort of between mediums.
1: That was sort of my question of why make a film at all? Like if you had had success on YouTube and you can make money on YouTube. I mean, it's not dissimilar from the conversation I have with young musicians who would come up at a time when I was young, the album was the dominant and only physical method to hear a record of songs. There was no other opportunity. I had to buy a CD or I had to buy a record or I had to buy a tape.
0: Yeah.
1: But medium wise, I'm very interested in your story because like I said, you didn't come up watching La La Land when you were 11 and going, that's what I want to do. See, I'm going to go in there and make another La La Land. You would have been, as you said to me, pretty content making YouTube videos, making YouTube forever. It exists in the exact same space as film to you as it does to most people. So was there a part of you that would think to yourself, well, you know, yeah, these opportunities are coming in, but why would I even want to make a film?
0: Yeah, well, I was campaigning for TV is what I wanted to do for Backrooms because I'm very much a fan of the thing. Like I'm a fan of things in general. When I get into something and I only get into very few things, but when I do get into one, I am the kind of person who will tell you, like, you can show me a frame of any frame in Mr. Robot and I could tell you what episode is from and what the next spoken line of dialogue would be. It's like that kind of obsessive.
1: I got a bit of that about some stuff too. I hear you on that. I know that. Yeah.
0: Yeah.
1: That particular kind of psychology.
0: Yeah. And I love it. I get immense joy from it and it complements just life outside of fiction as well for me. And so like that's the space I like to live in. And I like to make sure the work I'm doing is consistent with that. So that points towards serialized storytelling.
1: Yeah.
0: I like spending more time with the project. I think certainly what I had in mind for Backrooms originally wouldn't make sense as a film. Like the actual specific story with the specific characters would not be facilitated in any way. Like there's not a conceivable way to get it into a 90-minute project. And so with the acknowledgement that as a 16-year-old, you know, the fact that a film was on the table and I was being picky about wanting to do TV instead was, I can appreciate the humor in that. But I very much wanted to still subscribe to this opportunity. And there's not really a huge amount of narrative overlap. This is a wholly different way into the world. And we're utilizing the Backrooms as an object in a very different way where, you know, it's being driven by what we know and what we feel about the Backrooms is mostly due to how it's being spoken about and affecting these mainly two characters, but all the characters. Whereas in the YouTube stuff, you are foregrounding it a lot more. And I think people are able to form their own sort of almost scientific connection with the place above anything else.
1: Yeah, let me explain that for people who haven't seen it. So yeah, in the original work that you made, and I will say only why I did only watch the first one, you know, a director falls, is shooting a film with his friends and falls backwards and goes down into the Backrooms world. And you're right, from then on, I am imposing a lot of my own sort of narrative on what's happening in there. Mm-hmm. But in this film, there is a man who his marriage has failed, who is who runs a furniture store, and there's a woman who's undergone, she's a psychologist and she's undergone, or therapist, and she's undergone some like pretty significant trauma in her life. And that part of her psyche is also there in the background. I'm trying to be vague here on purpose.
0: Yeah.
1: There as well. Sorry, I'm just catching everybody up.
0: Good.
1: Okay, so that's the challenge is bringing some of those script elements into this thing?
0: Yes and no. It was that, but I think it was the amount of time we were, like the time pressures of the project and the fact that, you know, when we're ready to greenlight a thing or when the powers that be decide it's time to greenlight, you know, this sort of comes, and I think this is actually kind of the fundamental force of nature I was fighting the whole time on the film. On YouTube, you take all the time you need to get it exactly how you want it, and you can be picky till the end of time. Here, there's the fundamental sort of force of if there's something in the script, if there's something, some creative decision that's coming down the pipe rapidly, that will be arriving tomorrow at 6 a.m. in the morning, and if a really interesting new solution to that problem or new option hasn't been created in this brief three hour window that is going to eat into sleep time, then we're going with this kind of bland, mediocre, uninteresting, or contradictory choice. Like, the default is something that we don't want in.
1: Yeah, and you must also have the weight of the internet on you a little bit. The weight of Reddit forums, the weight of Discord, the weight of you're not thinking as maybe older filmmakers would do about like, oh, what's Roger Ebert going to say about this? What is so-and-so critic going to say about this? You do have the weight of the internet a little bit on you.
0: That's the only thing I was thinking about, yeah. But it's out of a faith to the project itself. It was not made to be I think just as well as watching the YouTube series before this film, you can watch the film and then watch nothing else. Or you could watch the YouTube series after the film and it would make just as much sense because, the YouTube thing is generally pretty, it's pretty much an anthology in a sense.
1: But I'm more talking about it. I understand your own sort of maybe anxieties isn't the right word, but pressures or your own sort of thoughts. Like, hey, there's an audience here that, I mean, you said something like, you were skeptical of any company wanting to touch an internet-friendly IP, something that is by the people of the internet and open source.
0: Oh, yeah. I have taken for granted that every time something like this happens, anytime a project like this is getting approached by suits coming out of the woodwork, it's going to get obliterated somehow. It's either going to die in development, and that's why I was like not putting too much stake in like the initial development of this thing, where I was like, let's try this, but like I am not putting my life on the line for this project that might not turn into something, because I will not let myself get too excited. But then also just like most of the time, it's like it feels a writer comes in for like a beloved IP who knows nothing about the IP or has no actual...
1: I got this. I got it. Don't worry about it. We're going to make a movie out of it. It's going to be great. You know,
0: I can't fault, the power, the systems that are in place are clearly succeeding for some reason. I think there's definitely hopefully a shift soonish in terms of, I guess, disposition with people. But, I won't fault the actual individual parties for just following the path of least resistance there and arranging things in that way, because it makes sense. It's economic I don't want to make a film that's just economic.
1: Yeah.
0: And I don't think most people want to watch that. So
1: can you tell me a story about your first day on set then? Like, so when the time comes that you decide, okay, well, I am going to do this, and you show up on set and all of a sudden, I know you had done a lot of pre-production work.
0: Yes.
1: And you had done a lot of, you did a lot of test shooting. You did a lot of, they invested heavily in you as a first time filmmaker.
0: Yeah.
1: But I wonder, do you have a story you can tell me about your first day showing up on set?
0: On proper set.
1: Yeah.
0: Yeah. I will say, first day of set felt more like my 60th day on set, because the pre-production process was every minute of every day other than 6 to 5 hours of sleep a night for 2 months prior to it. Obviously, that's the case of, most films, if not longer. But we actually did a test shoot in like a Sears that was, abandoned and going under. And so that was sort of my first real chance to explore working with a crew that wasn't either just myself with a bunch of equipment or my friends.
1: How'd you find it?
0: I found it way easier and way more positively collaborative than I think I was skeptical of certain things, or at least like paranoid that I was at every point. I've been aware of how absurd the situation is, and as far as the actual creative direction went, it was like, okay, I do that on YouTube. I expect everything to be picked apart, so like, that's there. I can answer questions about the world, and now it's just simply finding, a way to be concise in talking to a bunch of different, very friendly, very good-natured and collaborative, talented people. And I never once, I never felt the age aspect come up. And I think certainly going into that first day, I felt a lot of my nerves or potential anxieties kind of dissipate when I realized, oh, I know all of these people. We've been working together and going to lunch together and just having a good time working on this together. And I was just more of that, including the cast.
1: I think you made a really great, terrifying film.
0: I appreciate it, man.
1: Thanks for coming in.
0: Thank you for having me.
3: That was Tom's conversation with Kane Parsons. His debut feature is called Backrooms. It's out in theaters today.

Hey, how about some new music before we head out? This one comes from the newly formed Montreal trio. They're called Hush. Their debut album, For Dolly, is out now. This is one of the first singles they released from it. It's called Phasing.

like a summer song. That's good. That's the Montreal trio Hush with Phasing. Their debut album, For Dolly, is out everywhere right now. And that's it for Q today. Tomorrow on the show, Jennifer Lawrence is one of the most lauded actors working right now. She's got an endless list of credits, famously beat Meryl Streep for an Oscar in 2013. You're going to hear her talk about her latest film, Die, My Love, where she plays a new mother who is struggling after childbirth. She'll also tell you why she is not a big fan of method acting. That's tomorrow. If you want to get in touch with the show, q@cbc.ca is the best way to do that. I'm Garvey Bailey, sitting in for Tom Power. Catch you next time.

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1: Hey there, I'm Jeff Douglas, host of Main Street here on CBC Radio 1. Each and every weekday, this crew is going to bring you the stories that affect you. We cover everything from politics and the economy to the arts and science. We'll also have you covered with the latest weather and traffic and have some great music and conversations with people from across the province and beyond. So whether you're at work, on the go, at home, or all three, join me and the rest of the Main Street team between 3 and 6 p.m. on CBC Radio 1.
0: It's June 1st, so the deadline for the Canada-US-Mexico Agreement CUSMA review is exactly a month away. What is the future of Canada's trade relationship with the US? And how should Canada approach negotiations as the deadline looms? On The Current Review, with guest host Mark Kelly, in half an hour.
2: From CBC News, The World This Hour, I'm Neil Herland. Prime Minister Mark Carney has unveiled the federal government's new plan to fight anti-Semitism. It comes amid a surge of incidents and attacks targeting Canada's Jewish community. As Olivia Stefanovich reports, the new federal strategy is supposed to combat hate and protect Jews.
3: The crisis of anti-Semitism in Canada today is specific. It's severe.
4: At the oldest synagogue in Toronto, Prime Minister Mark Carney announced a new ministerial advisory council on rights, equality, and inclusion.
3: The council has a clear mission to combat racism and hate in all their forms.
4: Canadian Identity and Culture Minister Mark Miller will chair the new council. Carney says it will look into the scale and drivers of anti-Semitism, improve research, and guide the federal government's work.
3: So that we can reinforce investments in education, in prevention, training, and community safety.
4: Data from Statistics Canada shows the Jewish community makes up about 1% of the country's population. And yet, it's the most targeted for religion motivated hate crimes in all of Canada. Olivia Stefanovich, CBC News, Ottawa.
2: CBC has obtained a draft version of the federal government's artificial intelligence strategy. The document is titled AI for All. It outlines how Ottawa intends to integrate the technology into people's lives, including providing free AI literacy training for all Canadians by 2031. The draft also mentions plans to introduce a consumer privacy law and modernize online safety. The final version has not been released and may still change. Prime Minister Mark Carney says it will be published this week. The state of Florida is suing OpenAI, the company behind ChatGPT. The complaint alleges the software can encourage self-harm and provide information to school shooters. James Othmeyer is the attorney general of Florida. He says the tech giant knowingly and aggressively marketed the product while concealing those risks.
5: People are getting hurt, parents are getting deceived, and they need to pay for it. So today we're going to send a message to OpenAI. Get ready for a fight, and there's not one more important than this right now.
2: The suit accuses OpenAI and its boss, Sam Altman, of disregarding warnings from experts both inside and outside the company. The lawsuit seeks billions of dollars in damages, as well as changes to how the company interacts with young users. OpenAI has not responded yet. U.S. President Donald Trump says Israel and Hezbollah have agreed to dial back fighting after Iran announced it would stop negotiations with the U.S. unless Israel ends its escalating military operation in Lebanon. Israeli troops recently made their deepest incursion into Lebanon in decades. Katie Nicholson reports.
6: In a post on social media, Donald Trump says he's had productive and good calls with Israel and Hezbollah, and that Israel has agreed to turn its troops back. It's a reversal for Benjamin Netanyahu, who earlier had ordered fresh strikes on the southern suburbs of the Lebanese capital, where it is targeting Iranian proxy military group Hezbollah. Trump also claims he had a very good call with Hezbollah, which agreed that all shooting will stop and that, quote, Israel will not attack them and they will not attack Israel. This comes after Iranian officials said they would end indirect peace talks with the U.S. because of Israeli strikes on Lebanon, which it called a violation of the U.S.-Iran ceasefire agreement. Trump followed up with a second post that insisted talks are continuing at a rapid pace with the Islamic Republic of Iran. Katie Nicholson, CBC News, Washington.
2: The Ukrainian capital, Kyiv, is suffering a massive aerial bombardment tonight. Media sources report Ukrainian air defenses are repelling multiple air attacks. It comes days after Ukrainian President Volodymyr Zelensky warned that Russia appeared to be preparing to launch a massive strike on the capital. And that is your World This Hour. For CBC News, I'm Neil Herland.
7: Hey there, I'm CBC meteorologist Ryan Snodden with your latest forecast for mainland Nova Scotia. Tonight, partly cloudy with a chance for isolated showers overnight in the north, lows ranging between 2 and 6, except 0 in low-lying areas of the northeast with a frost advisory. For Tuesday, it's a mix of sun and cloud with a chance for scattered showers and the risk for thunderstorms, especially into the afternoon across central and eastern areas. We'll see southwest winds, 20 gusting to 40 kilometers per hour, with high temperatures set to range between 13 and 17.
8: Hello and welcome to the Current Review on CBC Radio 1. I'm Mark Kelly, sitting in for Matt Galloway. Coming up, how to make e-bikes safe for everyone on the roads and bike lanes. And then, why 6% milk is going more mainstream in Canada. And also, the chef and restaurant critic Leslie Chesterman makes the case for her hometown of Montreal as Canada's food city. But we begin with growing uncertainty about the upcoming CUSMA negotiations.
3: Canada Strong will help make America great again. Examples of where that's true are legion, where we should work together and compete with the world together.
8: Prime Minister Mark Carney was in New York City last week to deliver that message to a room full of American financial heavyweights. And the timing, of course, was not accidental. 1 month today, the Canada-US-Mexico trade agreement, CUSMA, is up for review. On the line, well, just a $1.3 trillion trade relationship between Canada and the U.S. To get a better sense of how the Trump administration is approaching this moment, I'm joined by Stephen Vaughn. He was the acting U.S. trade representative and general counsel to the USTR office during President Donald Trump's first term. He's in Washington. Well, as we mentioned, today marks the initial deadline for countries to notify each other of changes they want to make for this review. Give us a sense of the feeling in Washington. Does the Trump administration want to strike a fair deal with Canada, or does the Trump administration want to make us pay for the privilege of trading with the U.S.?
9: Well, they definitely want to strike what they will regard as a fair deal. However, obviously, they're going to want to make some changes to the deal. They've always thought that the deal was outmoded and that it needs to be updated to address a lot of modern issues. Obviously, the U.S. is going through a period where they're trying to reindustrialize the country, and trade is a big part of that, and that's something that they're going to take seriously. They've reached new trade agreements with almost all of their major trading partners, and they're going to expect new terms with Canada as well.
8: But do new terms mean new concessions?
9: Well, it's certainly going to, of course, you're going to expect some concessions. I don't think there's any question about that. I think they've been pretty clear about that the whole time. But I think it's important to put all that in context. I mean, my guess is when this is all finished, even with the concessions, Canada will have a better relationship with the U.S. than almost any other country, and Canada will have a better relationship with the U.S. than it can get from any other country.
8: Why are you convinced of that?
9: Because I think at the end of the day, you know, the United States is going to have trade barriers up with almost everybody. And I think the trade barriers with Canada will probably still be lower than they are with almost anybody else. And I know that the Carney government has been talking to its partners in Europe and in the CP, the Trans-Pacific Partnership, and the other trade deals that Canada is a part of. And I still believe when the negotiations are finished with the U.S., you'll have more access to this market than you have to Europe or Japan or most other markets.
8: Yeah, I wanted to ask you about that. I mean, while our prime minister is overseas, as you mentioned, he's been trying to increase trade with Europeans in Asia as well, in China, of course. Does that sort of sour our relationship with the U.S. in your opinion?
9: No, I don't think so, because I don't think I think the Americans are quite confident that no one is going to give you that much market access. I mean, look at the problems the UK is having negotiating with the EU. Yeah. Look at the problems that everybody has negotiating with countries in Asia. So I think that, you know, you're welcome to try, but we think at the end of the day, you know, the US is still going to be far and away Canada's best option.
8: We heard the clip of Prime Minister Carney off the top when he's got this message, Canada strong will help make America great again. That was the message he brought down to the New York City crowd. How did that land in Washington?
9: I think that's more, it's better than some of the other rhetoric we've heard out of Canada recently. Mm. And I think it's encouraging. I think Americans are still going to want to know, how does America benefit from Canada buying Chinese cars? And some of the other, you know, things that the government has tried up there lately. But certainly that type of rhetoric is going to go over a lot better than some of the more hostile and aggressive rhetoric that we've heard.
8: Well, tell me about that, because I'm curious to know about that. When we're having a trade relationship, as we mentioned, $1.3 trillion, how much does rhetoric really enter the equation? Does it have an impact on the actual negotiations?
9: Well, I think there's a big difference if you look, for example, the negotiations with Mexico, and you look at what you've had over the last year and a half, there's been very little rhetoric between the U.S. and Mexico. It's been, the perception here in Washington is that the negotiations with Mexico are taking place at a very technical level. The business communities are involved. The technicians are involved. And I think the perception here is that U.S. and Mexico are much closer to a deal. It all depends on rhetoric in and of itself, doesn't necessarily affect deal making. But the question becomes, how committed are you to getting a deal? Mm. Are your people authorized to really sit down with USTR and make the type of concessions that USTR is looking for? Or are you, you know, more interested in sort of playing to the crowd? That's where I think it becomes important.
8: But do you see Canada as being somehow, you know, stubborn in our approach with trade in the U.S.?
9: I think there's definitely a sense that Mexico has taken these negotiations more seriously up to this point, that they've been more willing to engage. They've been more willing to put some serious ideas on the table. And I think the perception here is that those negotiations are further along than the talks with Canada. But of course, you know, that can all change. And I think people here are hopeful that, you know, they're going to have deals with both countries, you know, by the end of the year.
8: But is there the possibility, and give me your view on this, I want to talk to our Canadian people as well on this, that there's a bit of a divide and conquer approach right now with the U.S. negotiating with Mexico, and they're going to do that at our expense?
9: Well, I definitely think if I were in Canada, I would be concerned about the possibility that the U.S. and Mexico reach their own deal, you know, because that, you know, as you will recall, that's sort of what happened the last time we had this go around. The deal between the U.S. and Mexico was announced, and then a month later, the deal between the U.S. and Canada was announced. I definitely think that once the U.S. and Mexico, for example, if the U.S. and Mexico reach an agreement on how we're going to structure the auto sector, it's going to be hard for Canada to come in and get those two countries to change that deal.
8: So that does sound like a divide and conquer approach to me.
9: Well, I think the Americans, I wouldn't call it that. I think that we have certain issues with Mexico and we have certain issues with Canada. And there's some issues where it makes sense for us to go ahead with Mexico. There's other issues that are more Canadian specific. So I think it's just an efficient way of conducting the negotiations.
8: So what advice would you have for the Canadian team moving forward?
9: For one thing, I would make sure that you're, you know, that you've got your technical people and you've got everything working at a very technical level so that it's not just all, you know, being distracted by political rhetoric. And I would make sure that, you know, the business community in Canada is very involved so that you have a good sense of how important this relationship is to your stakeholders in Canada. And then I would be, you know, working pretty aggressively to see if I could get this thing done as quickly as possible. I mean, if it's not done by the end of this year, then you're getting very close to another U.S. election cycle. And it could take a while before it gets finished.
8: We'll be watching. Stephen, great to have you on the show this morning.
9: Thank you very much. Thanks for having me.
8: Stephen Vaughn was the acting U.S. Trade Representative during President Donald Trump's first term. Well, for the Canadian perspective, I'm joined by two guests. Brian Clough handled Canada-U.S. relations as Deputy Chief of Staff to former Prime Minister Justin Trudeau. He's here with me in our Toronto studio. And Jacques Shore is a partner at the law firm Gowling WLG and an expert on international trade and government affairs. He's in our Ottawa studio. Brian, let me start with you, because I just want to get your views on what you heard there, because I read you said, guys in the Trump administration hate Canada. I saw that quote from you. I'm listening to him and I'm thinking, I don't know if there's hate, but there just seems to be maybe a little stern feeling towards Canada. What do you think?
10: There's definitely more of a feeling in the second Trump term versus the first Trump term when I was there, that some folks in the MAGA movement have a feeling towards Canada that's just much more aggressive and negative towards the country as a whole. And that is definitely influencing the feeling in the administration. That's my view.
8: But how does that actually influence? And that's what I was trying to get from Stephen as well, that you, with the rhetoric, what role does this play? What impact will that have on the outcome of these negotiations?
10: Well, I'd say in the first Trump term, it was very tough. We faced a lot of challenges, particularly on the trade front. But at the end of the day, both sides, Canadians and the Americans, ultimately wanted to get to a deal. That was plan A. This second Trump term, I'm not so sure the Americans are looking to get to a deal that is good for both sides. And that's why this negotiation has been so tough so far. And it's why we don't have a deal yet.
8: Jacques Shore, how would you describe the current Canada-U.S. relationship?
11: Well, I think it's a challenge. I have to say that I was pretty well heartened by what Stephen Vaughan had to say, because I think he very plainly sort of set out almost a bit of a roadmap as to what we should be doing. There's no question that it is in our economic national interest to make sure that we come up with a deal. And I guess I'll start off by saying that if there are elements that are a bit difficult for us, well, we have to sort of think about how can we make that bitter pill as small as possible so that this can work out, and then maybe take advantage by being able to ensure that we have other elements in this deal that are certainly to our interests and work well. I mean, this is an issue right now where, you know, we have to focus on how we make this deal work. I mean, so much of our economy depends on this. I think that what the Prime Minister has done is certainly correct in terms of diversifying our trade activities with other countries, which could also be to the benefit of the United States. But I think we have to really demonstrate to the U.S. just how critical it is for them and for us. And I thought that was a fantastic statement made by our Prime Minister, that, of course, you know, we can help make America great again. Canada North Strong is sort of a feature that I'd like to see that better understood also by Americans that maybe have an irritant feeling towards Canada today. But that means we have to work hard, but I have no doubt that we can actually achieve that just simply because of the relationship that's lasted and how beneficial it's been for both our countries for these many decades past.
8: But what leverage, Jacques, do we have in achieving that?
11: Well, I think we do have leverage because we have things that the Americans do need. Just a few months ago, we were talking about the fact that potash is something the United States does not have. We have the ability of being able to sit down and address issues with respect to critical minerals, which are extremely, at this point, critical. We have the ability of being able to demonstrate that we are a reliable partner. We have areas that we could look at in agriculture, in energy. I think we can be somewhat more creative also in terms of how we integrate. But I mean, to a great extent, I mean, our whole supply chain between Canada and the United States is so extremely important. And I think part of that is also getting those Americans who have been speaking up, I think, lately, on side to make their position stronger. I think it's a situation right now where we probably have to do a little bit more to educate quietly Americans to recognize that we are their best friends. And I think we have to look at them in a way as, you know, these are American cousins that we have worked with and benefited from for so many years. And look, geography is not going to change. I think it's absolutely clear. I think the Europeans also see that. That's to their benefit if we have a good relationship with the United States and what they may be able to do with us in that context as well.
8: Brian, you were at the table during trade negotiations the last time round. What's it like to negotiate with Donald Trump?
10: It is challenging because they are the bigger partner. They have a lot of power over us. But at the same time, Canada, as you just mentioned in your previous question, has its own leverage. We have a lot to bring to the table. We have stuff they want from us. There's a certain level of chaos involved in negotiating with this particular president and his team versus some other teams that we dealt with. Ultimately, we worked through it.
8: He has this approach, though, and he says it often. It's like, we hold all the cards. I hear him say that so often. You have no cards. To him, I feel this is a zero-sum game about winning.
10: Yep.
8: Is this the approach that he wants to win this negotiation and we have to deal with those parameters?
10: I think it is. And this is part of the reason it becomes so challenging. And what we are facing right now as a country, the demands from the United States. On the one hand, they're saying, and you heard it in your American guest, they want a whole bunch of concessions from us. Mm-hmm. At the same time, they're signaling very clearly they're going to keep the tariffs on steel, aluminum, autos. Maybe they'll lower them a little bit if we can get some sort of deal. If you look at that whole suite of requests from the Americans, it is entirely zero sum. It's all concessions from Canada. And this is why this negotiation is proving so challenging and why a year and a half into the second Trump term, we still don't have a deal.
8: Jacques, I want to ask you about the comments that Jameson Greer, he described Canada as, quote, in a different spot from other countries when it comes to negotiating deals. And he noted that it was only Canada and China that chose to retaliate against the tariffs. What do you make of that when he's sort of lumping us in with China as an adversarial country?
11: Well, not an easy situation to be in, but I think, again, I mean, when we talk about rhetoric or we talk about the things that maybe get us stand up a bit to sort of wonder where this is all coming from. Look, I think what we have to then do is understand that we've got to do better at being able to demonstrate our willingness to actually sit down and talk to them about what it is that is irritating them. I don't think it helps if we don't sort of change, and I'll use a word here, our attitude a little bit to sort of understand that we are, let's say we're in the seventh inning stretch right now, and we have a fair bit of work to do to actually get to the end of the game so that we can make that grand slam, which I still think is possible if we demonstrate we're not talking about elbows up, but frankly willing to work arm in arm. And I think it's sitting down and understanding some of these things in a clearer way. Look, previous administrations have had problems with Canada as well. Maybe it hadn't been so public. Perhaps previous presidents not been so open in terms of the way in which they describe the relationship or how they feel about Canada. But, you know, I remember Condoleezza Rice used to say, you know, how come when we sit down with Canada, it's always about condo issues? We're not talking about global issues. And I think that's where we've learned, you know, we can learn a lot. I think that this, our government right now, our Canadian government, I think is really standing up. Look at, I mean, there are real concerns, true or not, with respect to fentanyl. But we're addressing that. There are concerns about how we approach issues on defense. I mean, it is remarkable that in the short period of time that Prime Minister Carney has been Prime Minister, that we have increased now up to 5%, and we really are playing a serious country out there that recognizes that North American defense is important, and we have to look at the North and elsewhere. So that's sort of an example of what I think we need to demonstrate to the United States.
8: Yeah, Brian, what do you think about that? We've increased defense spending. There was this thing about fentanyl being an open border there, which was not true. I mean, there's some issues there. We have addressed those. Will those make a difference when you still have the idea that they're going to be increasing the tax on streaming services, which has been an irritant? The fact that here in Ontario and other provinces that pulled U.S. booze off the shelves seems to be an irritant. Where are we in terms? Are we making the right concessions, or are they still seeing right now as us being an irritant?
10: Right. Where I agree with your guest is I actually do think this is an opportunity to come to an agreement. This, despite the challenges that we talked about over the last year and a half, the July 1st deadline, the review date of CUSMA, presents an opportunity for all sides to come together and try to see if we can get to an agreement. I know the Canadian government, that is plan A, to try to come to an agreement here. But we've got a lot to overcome.
8: Is there a plan B where we don't come to an agreement?
10: Plan B is we continue in the same situation we're in right now, mm-hmm. where the deal enters this period of ongoing annual reviews and right. The conversation continues and the irritants continue.
8: Okay, well, we'll be watching this one closely. I mean, we are, I don't know, Jacques, you say we're in the seventh inning stretch. I'm not sure exactly where we are in all this, but it's the next little while, it's all coming down to the line. We'll be watching this closely. Thank you both. Brian Clough was Deputy Chief of Staff for former Prime Minister Justin Trudeau. Jacques Shore is a partner at the law firm Gowling and an expert on international trade and government affairs. 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I'm Mark Kelly.
12: Every week we all see them. Mini motorcycles ripping through bike lanes, riding up on the sidewalks, interfering with pedestrians, or parked in the hallway of your apartment where the batteries have a tendency to catch on fire. It's not working. Whether you are crossing the street or riding your bike or stuck in your vehicle, the behavior of some of these mini motorcycles is reckless. It is putting you at risk. Now, we're told this is the cost of living in a big city. I do not accept that.
8: That's Brad Bradford, who's running for mayor of Toronto, and he's describing what he's describing is something you'll see in many cities across Canada. E-bikes and electric mopeds are cheap and fast, and they are increasingly popular with commuters and delivery drivers.
13: E-bikes is very convenient, and we can save our money to commute. I don't think it's not really dangerous.
14: It's faster, so I don't have to pedal, because the manual bikes are sometimes tough. I can go longer distance without getting exhausted.
15: I think e-bikes are a nice form of kind of like making cycling more accessible. Not everyone can hop on a road bike.
16: I think e-bikes are pretty cool. I think they're pretty useful.
17: I really like them. I think they're nice for the city. I just think that everybody should really be aware that e-bikes are part of the road now and that there should just be more awareness about them.
8: E-bikes come with lots of benefits. We heard some there, but they've also been implicated in serious injuries and fatalities. Their design is also largely unregulated in Canada. And what few regulations do exist often aren't enforced. Michael Parrish is a partner in Vancouver with the law firm Faskin. I tell you, these e-bikes are a bit of a polarizing, you know, factor. Brad Bradford, as we heard, the guy running for mayor in Toronto, describes these mini motorcycle madness. Give us your view from the West. What are you seeing out in Vancouver?
18: Yeah, I think it's very similar. I think we have a lot of these types of e-bikes on the road there. I think legally, Mark, it's important to distinguish there are two kind of big groups of e-bikes. There are low-powered e-bikes that you can buy at your bike store, and you see a lot of those, but I think those are not the types of bikes that the guy running for mayor referred to. There is a second group, these high-powered e-bikes or e-motorbikes or e-mopeds. They are the problem. And I think just like Toronto and Vancouver, other big cities in Canada, there are a lot of those types of high-powered e-mopeds or e-motorbikes on the streets. And I think that's what people are complaining about.
8: Yeah, when you say they are the problem, define the problem. What do you see?
18: I think there's many problems. And look, this is anecdotal, but yeah. they are... There's a lot of them. They are very high-powered. And I think... they're being used in a lot of different commercial purposes. And I think the users are, because they're trying to make money, they are treating them kind of like bicycles when that's convenient and like motorbikes when that's convenient. And they're being used on sidewalks and bike paths sometimes, not properly sometimes. And then they're being used on roads like motorbikes sometimes and not properly sometimes. So we have this glut of very high powered vehicles that are being used kind of everywhere in many commercial purposes. And I think in many circumstances, they're not being used properly. And then you've got the risk of injury, accidents. And I think that's what's leading to the concerns.
8: Yeah, as you mentioned with the second class, I mean, these sort of heavier bikes, I mean, some of these can weigh as much as 120 kilos, can go up to 70 kilometers an hour. So my question then is, why aren't these regulated like other motor vehicles?
18: Yeah, and let me give you a quick snapshot as to what happened is that historically, Transport Canada, which is the federal regulator, regulated all motorbikes and e-bikes. And then in 2021, Transport Canada basically said, look, we're getting out of the light e-bike business. We're not regulating those bikes anymore. They said, we're still going to regulate kind of the bigger e-bikes, the e-motorbikes or e-mopeds. But Transport Canada never really set out any regulations for these heavy e-bikes. They just said, there's have to have lights, need to have brakes, need to be insured under provincial laws, but they're very, very basic regulations. So what ended up happening is there was just a huge ton of importation of these heavy e-motorbikes. And Transport Canada, honestly, they didn't really care about them being imported. They didn't really restrict the importation. They didn't crack down on sellers or importers or distributors. And the result is, the Transport Canada law says that if you import them, they have to have what's called a national safety mark, which is like the Transport Canada seal of approval.
19: Right.
18: But what ended up happening, Mark, is just because of the nature of the world and how it's so easy to import anything into Canada, there was this huge glut of imported heavy e-bikes that don't have the national safety mark, that are totally unregulated in their design and safety. And they're kind of being sold on, I guess, what I'll call a gray market. You know, there are sellers all over town. You can get them on the internet. They're not difficult to import. And the end result is you have on our streets essentially an army or a fleet of heavy e-motorbikes that are accessible and can be purchased basically by anybody that are really not regulated any way with respect to design or safety. That's causing the problem.
8: So in that sense, you know, the toothpaste is a bit out of the tube here. So it's like, what do we do about it now? One of the suggestions from Brad Bradford, the guy running for mayor of Toronto, is that police should be allowed to seize and impound illegally modified e-bikes. What do you think of that idea? I mean, is there a role now, if it's not for Health Canada or Transport Canada, is there a role for police to get involved in this?
18: Yeah, this is kind of the flip side of the regulation. Like, we've got the federal government, Transport Canada, Health Canada. They have a role, and they're not really doing much. And then we have all of the provincial governments, and like Ontario, there are laws right now that say you cannot use on the road an e-bike that goes over 32 kilometers an hour. British Columbia has the same regulation. Quebec has the same regulation, but those regulations really aren't being enforced. So it's not the problem of, oh, well, we need better provincial laws. Most provinces have good laws. It's that the police have better things to do than pull over people on e-bikes and say, is your motor X size or Y size? Does your e-bike go X kilometers an hour or Y kilometers an hour? So it's not a lack of law. It is, at least for the use on the streets, it's a lack of enforcement because, you know, the police have got better things to do.
8: Absolutely. Michael, good to talk to you about this morning. Michael Parrish is a partner in Vancouver with the law firm Faskin. And we do want to note that we did contact Health Canada and Transport Canada, ask about this legal gray zone, but we did not hear back from them in time for this conversation. Now, joining me to give more sense of what's at stake is Dr. Louise McNaughton-Filion. She led a review of e-bike deaths for the province of Ontario last year. She's the regional supervising coroner for Eastern Ontario. We're talking here, these bikes aren't just a nuisance. As you know better than anyone, they're a danger. Tell us more about that.
20: Sure. The reason the review came about was something called the Fatal Collision Review Committee. We look at all deaths in motor vehicle collisions within 10 days and see if there are any recommendations that can be made. And we started to see a trend. And the trend was these e-bikes. They were called e-bikes, but they didn't look like e-bikes. They looked like motorcycles. They looked like scooters. Those were all the ones that were connected to the deaths that we were seeing. And the next thing we saw was that these e-bikes, again, sold as e-bikes, were supposed to go to 32 kilometers an hour, but were easily modified. There were websites that showed you how to do it with your cell phone. You could click it up. All of a sudden, you were going way faster. And then if the police came, you could click it down. Looks like you're still at 32 kilometers an hour. Mm. The other thing is these e-bikes, when we were looking for stats to figure out how many people were dying in Ontario, it was really hard because some people considered them bikes, some considered them motorcycles, some of them classified them as pedestrians. So it was really hard to get that data. Once we put all the data together, what we realized is that when a bike is modified to go faster than it's supposed to go, these e-bikes, the steering is not made for that. The brakes are not made for that. The tires are not made for that. And add on the extra weight for these e-bikes, and they can't stop in time. They can't turn the radius that you want them to turn. And they can cause a lot of extra danger. And what we were also noticing is that the most of the people that were driving these e-bikes that had the more power, et cetera, were using them as a vehicle. You know, there were a lot of people that didn't have a driver's license or had lost their driver's license who were using these, who were involved in the fatalities across the province.
8: Yeah, talk about an accident waiting to happen. But tell us about, just give us an example of a death and how these, you know, these souped up bikes are now contributing to these deaths. What had you seen in particular cases?
20: Well, we see, I'll give you an average because I don't want to identify anybody, sure. Obviously. So it's usually somebody who's in their 40s or older, who does not have their driver's license, who's modified their bike. There was one who said they could drive their bike up to 180 kilometers an hour. Wow. And we went to a website and the website said, yeah, you can buy an e-bike from us and you can modify it to go up to 90 kilometers an hour. Driving down a regular city road where the speed limit's 50, going 70, and hitting another car. And the thing is, like I said, you're going fast, it's hard to brake. You're going fast, when you do brake hard and your tires aren't correct and your steering isn't correct, you are going to be at risk and other people are going to be at risk as well.

0: why they weren't in place before.
1: Well, Quebec has some of the strictest rules for e-bikes. If your e-bike looks like a motorcycle or moped and it doesn't have that Transport Canada safety mark, you can't drive it on the public roadways. Now, that seems to make sense as well, but maybe I'll go back to what our previous guest, Michael Parrish, was saying is, yeah, there are a lot of laws out there, but who's going to enforce them? Is that also an issue that you have seen?
0: Well, I've got to say that the Quebec idea sounds quite nice, because what I was told by police officers when I spoke to them about this was, if somebody can modify the speed on their phone, then you have to catch them going at a certain speed. You have to catch them going over 32. And then if you do decide you're going to charge them, they don't have to have a license on them. They don't have to have an ID on them. You can take their we'll call it e-bike away. You can take their e-bike away, and the next day they can go buy another one because they don't have a driver's license and they don't need insurance and there's no regulation on it. So taking away somebody's bike, finding somebody who doesn't have ID, I could see that not being very effective.
1: And on the flip side, if the e-bike rules get too onerous, some people will lose access to this cheap and zero-emission form of transportation. So how do we find that balancing act between the convenience, and it's great, you know, to get fewer cars on the road if we can have these things, but we also have that concern for public safety. How do we strike that balance?
0: Well, I kind of do like the way the EU is doing things. They've got three different classifications of e-bikes. And the one that looks like a motorcycle and acts like a, you know, scooter or something that at a high speed is treated as such. And then e-bikes that actually you can pedal, or that you have, that you're using as a replacement for a bicycle, maybe so you can go further, maybe because you've got health issues, there's a bunch of reasons why, you can still use that. And it will help emissions, and it will keep things safer if you treat a bicycle as a bicycle and you keep it a bicycle. So it's a lighter vehicle and it's going at lower speeds, and you're pedaling if you can. Mm.
1: But what I'm hearing from both you and Michael Parrish too is the bike is an issue, but it's also the person riding that bike that's an issue in their approach. So what do you want e-bike riders to be thinking about when they head out on the roads today?
0: Well, I think like every other user of the road, you know, you're sharing the road, you're sharing the bike pathway with other people. The idea to respect the laws. So there are some bike paths where it's a 20 kilometer per hour speed limit. Respect the 20 kilometer per hour speed limit. If your bike is like a motor vehicle and is heavy, don't go on a sidewalk. These are things that you would think that you wouldn't have to put into law or into regulation or anything like that. But if you think of the consequences of what you're doing, that's really the start.
1: Food for thought. Louise, thank you so much for your time. We really appreciate this.
0: Thank you.
1: Dr. Louise McNaughton-Filion is the regional supervising coroner in Ottawa. She led a review of e-bike deaths in Ontario that was published last year. You're listening to The Current Review on CBC Radio 1. I'm Mark Kelly. Its bright yellow bag makes it hard to miss in the dairy aisle. If you're in Ontario, you may have seen this new addition, 6% milk from the Canadian company Seal Test. Fuller fat milk has long been a staple of South Asian cuisine, but now it's causing a bit of a stir on social media.
2: Delicious. It tastes just like half and half meets whole milk. Really smooth mouthfeel, very buttery.
1: Annika Dalla is a registered dietitian in Hamilton, Ontario. You've tried 6% milk. I'll be completely transparent with you. I didn't even know 6% milk was a thing until I did my homework preparing for this interview. What's it taste like?
3: So it is a little bit more creamy. I would say it's kind of in between the whole milk, like 3% and a 15%, like the heavy cream. It's not really meant to be drank like that though. It's more or less to be used for other things like making yogurt or, making ricotta cheese or paneer.
1: Okay. And what do you make of Seal Test releasing their own product now? I mean, I understand it's been more of a bit of a niche product, and clearly they're trying to make it available to more Canadians. What do you think of that?
3: I think it's a great marketing kind of

0: way of going about things. 6% milk, it's not new to the market. There are Indian companies called Amnol in particular that do produce 6% milk, and our South Asian community actually uses it quite a lot for those purposes, like, you know, making ricotta cheese or paneer and yogurt and other products. So it's been around. I think that it's actually pretty smart because our sort of Canadian diaspora is changing.
1: Right.
0: Our demographic is changing. We've got a lot of South Asians that are coming and moving into the country. And I honestly love the fact that it's starting in Ontario, and hopefully it goes into other provinces for accessibility purposes. So then, you know, we're not just like, then people can actually have their cultural foods.
1: Now give me the background on that. Why are high fat milks so significant in South Asian cuisine?
0: So the 6% milk in particular, it's actually very similar to buffalo milk, which you get in India, not just in India. I'll say India just because I'm Indian, but okay. I mean all the South Asian countries. It's very similar in terms of how it sort of operates with like culturing, with, you know, making paneer, which is very similar to ricotta cheese, making lassi, making buttermilk. These are really big parts of the Indian sort of diet, as well as, you know, a part of the like generalized vegetarian diet that many Indian people actually follow.
1: And it's part of a broader trend towards fuller fat milks that we're seeing. Let's listen to a bit more of the hype from social media about whole milk, which comes in at just over 3%.
2: Whole milk is the superior milk when making coffee. It's going to be the sweetest. It's going to steam the best with all the fats that are naturally in it.
3: Since drinking whole milk and not like other milks, my skin actually likes me again.
4: Everything tastes better with whole milk and my stomach's fine. I'm reacting like pretty much the exact same way I react with oat or almond milk. So you're welcome.
1: Your skin's fine, your gut's fine. You're a dietitian. What do you make of this trend?
0: Honestly, I think these are sort of individualized experiences. I think that a lot of times in social media, especially, we're going to see people sort of say, this is the magic cure and it's cured me, but it hasn't actually helped multiple people. It's just helping one person. When it comes to the full fat milks, I think like it is a very individualized approach. It depends on like what your family, what you are kind of going through, if you have any chronic conditions, if you have, you know, young children in the house. Yeah, fuller fat milk is a great option.
1: But is it healthier than other milks, 6% milk or whole milk?
0: Again, I think it just depends on the person. Mm. The 6% milk in particular, I it's not really meant for drinking.
1: I just want to ask you, what happened to plant-based milks? Like for a while, they were the big thing and everybody wanted them. And that seems to be fading away a little. Is that part of, I know that Robert F. Kennedy, who's a big, you know, advocate for full fat milk, says the war on whole milk is over. So is there just a trend in our milk appetites now?
0: A lot of that, again, people will buy plant-based milks depending on their like preference, and also if they like are lactose intolerant, those plant-based milks are a great option. You know, looking for something that has protein in it, like soy milk is a great option for children that may not be able to have a like an actual milk because of an allergy. Now when we talk about RFK and the war on milk, I think that his approach really evidence-based place, to put it lightly. I don't think there's a lot of evidence there. Science definitely doesn't say like have whole, like full or fat milk to drink. Again, because we are a population that is aging, we have a higher risk of chronic conditions like cardiovascular disease, like type 2 diabetes. These are things that are directly impacted by having a higher saturated fat diet. So like negatively. So if we're going to be having, you know, the fuller fat milk and being like, yeah, we are drinking 6% milk for our like regular glass of milk that we have a day, we're probably going to see a higher incidence of these chronic conditions, even more so than what we already see, just because of that saturated fat content.
1: So everything in moderation. Got
0: Please
1: it.
0: And thank you.
1: Got it. Annika, thanks for talking with us. We appreciate this.
0: Of course. Thank you so much for having me.
1: Annika Dalla is a registered dietitian in Hamilton, Ontario. You're listening to The Current Review on CBC Radio 1. I'm Mark Kelly. Montreal is the gourmet capital of Canada. And just don't take my word for it. The cookbook author and former restaurant critic, Leslie Chesterman, is an evangelist for the food culture of her hometown. For decades, she has been writing about what makes Montreal food great. From the bagels and smoked meat, of course, to the restaurants, markets, pâtisseries, and cheese shops. Now she wants you to cook like a local. Her latest book is a Montreal cookbook, Recipes and Reflections from My Kitchen. Matt Galloway spoke with Leslie Chesterman earlier this spring. Here's their conversation.
5: The first line of this book is, there is no way you can grow up in Montreal and not care about food. How would you describe what food means to the city of Montreal?
6: You know, for me, this is going to sound strange, but it means everything. As my parents weren't from Montreal. They moved to Montreal for work in the 60s. And growing up here, all my Anglo friends, I'd say that 80% of them probably moved away. But for me, the thing that really kept me in Montreal was the food. I mean, I don't want to say I was a foodie because I actually became a chef, but big part of our family life was going to restaurants, eating well, you know, shopping back then in the 70s to try to find something beyond romaine lettuce, you know, looking for coriander, which was all over Canada, not just in Montreal. But for me, this city has always been tied to food. And when you hang out with Montrealers, you might end up talking about politics, maybe religion, but food is at the top of the list.
5: I'm going to get shouted at because I said that it's the gourmet capital of Canada, but those are your words from this book.
6: You know, I would think that I've spoken to chefs all across the country, and I think a lot of chefs come to Montreal to see what's going on. As a restaurant critic, I always thought we're a city that kind of created trends more than followed them. And I say this, and then people could frown, but I'm also getting this from chefs across the country. I think there's a lot of love for Montreal. I think in the past, there was a little bit of competitiveness, but Montreal, because of the language, you know, we're a French city, and for a long time we had a tie with France and French people and French chefs. And so that's why we got a little bit of a head start on gastronomy. But I'd say now the rest of Canada is fantastic.
5: How did you want to reflect that in this book? Because in many ways, it reads like a love letter to Montreal. Mm.
6: Yeah, I do have a little bit of a lovesick relationship with my city. Because I think what I wanted people to know is that there's Quebecois cuisine. So we talk about the cuisine of chefs like Martin Picard with, you know, a lot of foie gras and a lot of classical recipes like pudding chômeur, where people think of poutine. But really growing up here, there are so many influences. And I think everybody can look at the city and how their city influences the way they cook. So first of all, you look at, okay, well, you're always going to be affected by the way your parents ate, because the first food you're going to eat is what comes from their families, really. Or somebody like my mother, who was obsessed with Julia Child. So there was a lot of French food at home. Although my mother was Ukrainian Polish from Winnipeg, but she still was very influenced by, you know, Julia Child, all these people in the 70s and 80s. But then you look at how your city reflects the way you eat. You know, so I grew up eating a ton of smoked meat. I mean, I am surprised I don't glow in the dark, because I grew up eating these little coarse smoked meat packages that you boil in the bag kind of thing. And then you'd put it and all this water would go and you'd eat that. And I ate so much smoked meat that for a long time I couldn't eat smoked meat. So this is part of growing up in Montreal, or just things like poutine. I'd go skiing and we'd get a poutine. And I never thought twice about poutine being something beyond snack bar food. And, you know, now people call it the national dish of Canada, which is kind of ridiculous, a little bit of cultural appropriation there by the rest of Canada. And so along the way, you're affected by the things that you eat. You know, I go to a lot of bistros in Montreal, so I like a lot of bistro food. So there's bistro food in the book. I really like having English tea, and it's something that Montrealers really love, is tea. And then there are things like muffins that you don't find in France, but muffins are really big in North America. So you'll get the influence of a North American dish in very French Montreal. So we're as much as we can say, you know, we're Torchair and things like that, we're a little bit of everything.
5: Well, and much more so even than past. The city has changed a lot. I spent a lot of time in Montreal. The city's changed a lot in the last 10, 20 years, and you can get incredible Vietnamese food. You can get incredible Syrian food.
6: Moroccan food.
5: Not such great Thai foods, though.
6: You know, that's changed a little bit. There are some young chefs who are doing great Thai food here now. And it's funny because for a long time, I even just got back from France, from the city of Avignon. And I remember I went there 20 years ago and I said, you guys have sushi here? And they laughed at me. And then today there's sushi all over that city. So what we're seeing in our cities, the things that there's such a multicultural influence, but still here in Montreal, we'll get a very strong base of not French restaurants. French restaurants are kind of dead in Montreal, but then you have a restaurant like L'Express, which is a very bistro-centered restaurant, or a restaurant like Joe Beef, where the food is actually very French. So you see the kind of trickle down of all these years of these chefs working all over the world, but also sticking true to what sells and what people like. And what people really like here is bistro food and hearty food. And, you know, we're not LA. We're not having a lot of salads here in Montreal. It tends to be a little bit heavy with the sauces and the foie gras, but that has also changed too. You know, there's some people who are doing lighter food, and chefs now are doing kind of signature food, what they like. And I think at home, we're all cooking what we like, what we want to eat. Mm. And that today can be a curry dish. It can be a French dish. It can be something like, there's a borscht in my book because, you know, my mother didn't make a lot of borscht. My grandmother did. But borscht is fantastic. It's not even about, is it part of your culture anymore? I think it's, is it delicious? And is it what you want to eat for dinner?
5: What was the food that you grew up with? You've hinted at some of it. And I mean, there's a chicken curry that I've cooked from the book, which is excellent. But there's also a little bit of shake and bake in the house.
6: I ate a lot of shake and bake. And it's funny, I made shake and bake for my kids one day. I'm like, I'm going to see what they think. They loved it. Uh-huh. You know, it's funny to think that anybody who's kind of a like having been a restaurant critic for a long time. I remember there was a St. Hubert car that came to my front door. For people who don't know, St. Hubert is the barbecue chicken of Quebec. Mm-hmm. The people, it's all delivery chicken. And somebody said, you know, you're a restaurant critic. And I saw the St. Hubert truck and I said, I love St. Hubert. I said, I drink the sauce directly from the container. You know, so I think growing up here, you know, it's in the book I mentioned that there's a chicken curry, which is something you wouldn't think of being Quebecois. It's not Quebecois. The reason we ate a lot of curry is my dad came from London, England. And, you know, like so many Brits, he loved a good curry. And whenever we went out, his first choice was this great restaurant here in Montreal called L'Etage, which has amazing Indian food. So he always wanted to eat Indian. And my mother, influenced by Julia Child, was trying to make cheese souffle. And I was affected by being a pastry chef that I would always kind of kick in with a great dessert. So the way that we eat in the city really reflected all of that in the book. And at first I'm thinking, you know, what angle can this book have? And I thought, how do I cook? And I thought, I cook like a Montrealer, according to my city and my background.
5: This is a strange thing to ask somebody who has written a cookbook, but how people will follow a recipe to the T. But what you really want is for somebody to be able to feel comfortable enough that they can cook with their senses. How do you teach people to do that?
6: Yeah, I think that is something that really hit me. I've been cooking for close to 40 years now, and I'll tell you, it only really came up recently that I realized that there are so many things about cooking when you do it for a long time that have to do with your senses. For instance, when a cake is really baked, you smell it. Mm. And until you smell that cake, it's not done. Or cookies. Once you start to smell the cookies, they're done. If you're stirring spaghetti and you want to know when it's really al dente, you can, after years of doing it, you can just sense that wooden spoon touching the pasta and you will feel that. There are all these things along the way, like if you're rolling dough, if it's not cold enough, you'll touch it and you'll see it sticking to the counter. When you cook for a long time, you do develop this whole panoply of senses that really tells you if you're doing things properly or not. But if you're not aware that you can develop this, it won't happen. So I have a text in the book about cooking with your senses so that people start to pick up on this. And if you cook a lot, you will. I'd say it's really rewarding thing about cooking is starting to be at one with the food. Now, that sounds very zen. It sounds very
5: new age. No, but it's true. There's a meditative quality to cooking.
6: You have to put a lot of love into your cooking. And when you don't, you see it. When I'm tired and I'm just throwing dinner together, it's obvious.
5: This is the lightning round.
6: I'd love a lightning round.
5: What is your favorite cheese?
6: Oh, I love, there's one called Alfred. I love the Mignon Charlevoix. I love Meghan Markle's favorite Grail, which is here from the Eastern Townships. Mm-hmm. Riopelle is also fantastic. Baluchon is another one. As you can see, I don't have one. I have many, but they're all from Quebec.
5: Can poutine be fancy if it's done up with lobster, et cetera, and still be poutine?
6: Yeah, well, that is a really a divisive question. I am for the pure poutine. I say make the poutine the way it should be. And if you start putting lobster tails, the only thing I'd like on poutine is Portuguese rotisserie chicken from Montreal. That is sublime.
5: Oh, my goodness.
6: Oh, my God.
5: Who makes the best bagels in Montreal?
6: Oh, this is really controversial, Matt. And now you're putting me into a very difficult situation.
5: I don't want to get you canceled.
6: I'm going to be canceled. I always say my favorite bagel is the one that there's a parking spot in front of. I really love Fairmount. And you know, it's funny because years ago, I interviewed Nigella Lawson in Toronto and she asked me to bring bagels and she was very specific that she wanted Fairmount bagels. And I thought, wow, she really knows her bagels. But I love St. Viateur too. You know, my whole base of my car is covered in sesame seeds, which I say that is the sign of a real Montrealer when there is sesame seeds, bagel sesame seeds all over the bottom of your car.
5: What is Chaumur? This is the unemployment pudding.
6: Unemployment pudding. That is a great dessert, which was kind of, that was very Quebecois families. I didn't grow up eating pudding chaumeur, but Martin Picard at Au Pied de Cochon got a recipe from a wonderful woman called Caroline Dumas. And what it is a very, very basic cake, which is like a pudding cake. And originally it was made with brown sugar because brown sugar was so cheap. And this woman, Caroline Dumas, has a family that comes from the Beauce, which is a big maple syrup producing region. And she made a sauce with equal amounts of whipping cream, 35% cream, and maple syrup. And it is the most sublime thing ever. And I could eat tons of this. And Martin Picard actually serves it at Au Pied de Cochon with a big scoop of vanilla ice cream on top. He does it in a wood-burning oven. And I thought, if there's one recipe of pudding chaumeur I have to share in this book, it is Caroline's. It is delicious.
5: Pages of this book are already in my house splattered with oil and food and things like that, which is great. I have enjoyed cooking from it, and I will continue to do so. Leslie, thank you very much.
6: That's so much. Thank you, Matt.
1: Leslie Chesterman's new book is a Montreal cookbook, Recipes and Reflections from My Kitchen. She spoke with Matt back in March. Courge smoked meat, Saint-Hubert chicken, champagne and potato chips, Fairmount bagels. If you could hear my stomach right now, I kid you not, I'm not saying that. My stomach is growling. I've got this intense appetite after listening to Leslie Chesterman's conversation with Matt. That was absolutely delicious. That's all the time we have for The Current Review. I'm Mark Kelly. 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
10: From CBC News, The World This Hour, I'm Neil Herland. We begin with breaking news from Saskatchewan. The Mounties say one person is dead and another is seriously injured after a shooting near the health clinic in Pelican Narrows. That's about 5 hours north of Saskatoon. Earlier, the RCMP issued a dangerous person alert for an active shooter. The suspect is described as male, wearing all black clothing and a face covering. Police say do not approach anyone matching this description. Call 911 instead. Prime Minister Mark Carney is launching a ministerial council to help fight the rise of anti-Semitism in Canada. He says over two-thirds of religious hate crimes last year were directed at Jewish Canadians. This advisory committee will assess the scale and main drivers of anti-Semitism. It will also improve data collection of hate-motivated incidents. Carney says this is not just on the government. Canadians also have a role to play.
11: It requires all of us to raise our voices and discuss and defiance when we see the ugly face of anti-Semitism. It requires that no Canadian child goes to school being seen as a representative of any foreign state.
10: In April, Ottawa committed $75 million for security at synagogues, Jewish schools, and other institutions. There are conflicting messages over any potential deal between Iran and the United States. U.S. President Donald Trump says talks continue, while Iran says it suspended all negotiations. One of the many stumbling blocks is the escalating conflict in Lebanon. Sasha Petrasik reports.
12: A ceasefire, Iran says, is threatened by continued fighting in Lebanon. Tehran insists the conflict between Israel and Hezbollah militants is covered by the pause in war. Israel has ignored that, saying it has the right to respond to ongoing cross-border attacks by Hezbollah. Prime Minister Benjamin Netanyahu issued an order to renew airstrikes on Beirut's southern suburbs. As for the U.S., President Donald Trump put out a series of statements, a social media post saying Israel had agreed not to send more troops to Beirut, even though this was never Israel's announced plan. Trump also said he'd been in touch with Hezbollah through intermediaries and that it had agreed all shooting would stop if Beirut was spared. Hezbollah later said it rejected the partial truce. Sasha Petrasik, CBC News, Toronto.
10: CBC has obtained a draft version of Canada's National Strategy for Artificial Intelligence. The document outlines steps Ottawa will take to leverage AI. There are also plans to install guardrails for consumer protection. Kate McKenna reports.
13: It is wide-ranging, focused on adoption, building trust, and having sovereign control. By 2031, the strategy promises to create up to 90,000 jobs, pass legislation to protect Canadians and children against the risks of AI, and massively boost the number of businesses that use it. The section on boosting AI safety says the government will table a new bill on this sometime soon. Ottawa has previously said it is very seriously considering age restrictions for social media and AI chatbots. Matthew Hatfield is the executive director of Open Media. He says the devil will be in the details. You
14: know, we're already in a world where the majority of new internet content is being produced by AI, and that will change what the internet is a lot. We would like to see the government thinking a lot harder.
13: The strategy seeks to grow Canada's GDP, build on international alliances, and assert Canada's own data independence, all ambitious goals on a tight timeline. And there's still no set date for this strategy to be formally released. Kate McKenna, CBC News, Ottawa.
10: The Canadian men's soccer team is playing a friendly game tonight against Uzbekistan. The match is underway at Commonwealth Stadium in Edmonton, and it's one of two Canadian pre-games ahead of the FIFA World Cup. Right now, the score is 0-0 at the halfway mark. Team Canada plays its opening game at the World Cup on June 12th in Toronto. And that is your World This Hour. For CBC News, I'm Neil Herland.
15: Hey there, I'm CBC meteorologist Ryan Snodden with your latest forecast for mainland Nova Scotia. Tonight, partly cloudy with a chance for isolated showers overnight in the north. Lows ranging between 2 and 6, except 0 in low-lying areas of the northeast with a frost advisory. For Tuesday, it's a mix of sun and cloud with a chance for scattered showers and the risk for thunderstorms, especially into the afternoon across central and eastern areas. We'll see southwest winds, 20 gusting to 40 kilometers per hour, with high temperatures set to range between 13 and 17.
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19: This was the number one song from last week.

Yes, that is British neo-soul powerhouse singer Ray with her latest number one hit called Skin and Bones. Will it be able to keep some skin in the game and stick to number one for 2 weeks straight on this chart? You will need to stick with me until the end of the show to find out. Over the course of the next hour, you are going to hear four debut songs entering the countdown, including new singles from Broken Social Scene and Steven Sanchez. Plus, you will also hear which song is the highest jumper on the chart and which song received the most online votes this past week, as well as charting songs from Wintersleep, Alison Russell, The Arkells, Gorillaz, and more. And here is how your top 20 works. We keep track of Canadian streaming numbers and radio spins every week, and we count up all of your votes that come in to cbcmusic.ca/top20vote, which helps us determine the order of the songs that you are about to hear. And all of this new music can also be heard on shows like Mornings, Drive, and After Dark on CBC Music. So let's get the countdown started with a new single from Oakville singer Angelie. Now, Angelie has found major success co-writing songs for the likes of Lady Gaga, Kelly Clarkson, and Nicki Minaj. But this song, it's all Angelie. It's called Tell My Lips. And it starts off this week's CBC Music Top 20 at number 20. You could tell my

Ooh, that is her second debut this week, and it is really blowing up all over the place. That is a song called Oops by New York City artist Momo Boyd, an Infinity song, Sisters All, and they ring into your countdown at number 19. And if you want to help out either of those songs by Momo Boyd or Angelique to climb up this chart, you can do so by voting for them right now at cbcmusic.ca/top20vote. And that's where you can check out all the songs that are hoping to break into this chart as well. But right now, up next, it's our third debut this week, and it comes courtesy of Toronto's supergroup Broken Social Scene. The band's new album, their first in about a decade, is out now. They will be touring the USA and England this summer. Only a few Canadian dates listed so far in October, but I'm sure there'll be more. What stands out in this song that you're about to hear? It's the lead vocals of relatively new Broken Social Scene member Hannah Georges. Only the Good I Keep by Broken Social Scene also received the most online votes this past week. It enters the countdown at number 18.

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0: right, that is our fourth and final debut this week. It comes courtesy of American crooner Steven Sanchez out of Nashville, entering the countdown at number 17. That was his new single called Chuck the Money, which is his statement on consumerism and our addiction to material possessions. So he's suggesting chuck it. Chuck it all. Chuck the money. You first, Steven. And hey, Calgary, Steven Sanchez will be playing a special show at Spruce Meadows on June 27th. I'm Grant Lawrence. This is the CBC Music Top 20. I can feel the face of the clock staring me down already. So if I tried to play you all 20 songs on this chart in full, I would be chucked out. So here's a quick spin through the songs coming in at 16 to 14.
1: 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Counting down.

Masters drives up three spots to take number 16. Also up three spots from Fort Erie, Ontario, it's Shub with Sebastian Gaskin on I Know. It's at number 15. And Somerset from Ottawa cashes into number

0: is the CBC Music Top 20. Counting down the 20 hottest tracks of the week.
1: Still to come, number one. So the big question this week is, will British soul siren Ray and her searing song Skin and Bones have the strength to maintain its grip on the number one position for 2 weeks straight? Or will American pop star Olivia Rodrigo take over at number one with her latest hit, Drop Dead? Or how about Ride, the rapidly rising single from the Arkells, or Tea Leaves by Toronto it band Good Kid? They are all near the top of the chart, so you will need to stick around until the end of the hour to find out who takes top honors. But right now, up next, it is the theatrical Ottawa pop star Talk. This sweeping new song debuted on last week's countdown, and this week it's the highest jumper on the chart. Time Machine is an earworm that found a wormhole up 7 spots to number 13.
2: Les

Oh, an absolutely gorgeous piece of music there from Alison Russell. That one is called No Springtime, and it also features the vocal talents of Joya Ladakun and Julie Williams. That one is up 4 spots to number 12. Alison Russell's new album is called In the Hour of Chaos. It will be out in July. I'm Grant Lawrence. You're listening to the CBC Music Top 20. And hey, the winners of the spring edition of the CBC Music Class Challenge are being announced as of Friday, May 29th. This spring, we invited students and teachers to either learn an Indigenous language song or, for the first time in the history of the CBC Music Class Challenge, classes could write their own original song and then provide a video of the performance to be judged for a chance to win all sorts of prizes, including national recognition here on the CBC and all sorts of instruments for the classroom. So check out the winning music classes from across the country at cbc.ca/musicclass as of Friday, May 29th. And kudos to every teacher and student that participated. The CBC Music Class Challenge will return with the fall edition in September. Now up next, it's the latest single from Wolf Castle out of New Brunswick. In fact, this song is a cross-province Maritimes collab with Jamila from Nova Scotia, helping out on vocals. This song is called Water. It flows right into number 11 on your CBC Music.

0: So much to love about that song. The whistling, the sitar, the beat, the vocal line, the sentiment. That is Gorillaz with my favorite song on the chart this week. It swings up 5 spots to bust into your top 10 at number 10. That was the song Orange County. And we'll send that Gorillaz track out to Aaron Law in Summerland, BC. I'm Grant Lawrence, and we better start swinging through these songs if we want to get you to the top on time. So here is a quick thump through the songs coming in at 9 to 6.
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0: Also rocking up four spots is the Joel Plaskett Emergency. 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Fills in number 8.
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1: All right, we are inching you closer and closer to our number one song this week. And hey, if you want to see any of those tracks climb up the charts, our polls are open now, so you can have your say by voting at cbcmusic.ca/top20vote. Now let's get you into our top five this week with Toronto band Good Kid. Their new album is called Can We Hang Out Sometime? When was the last time you said that to someone? I've done it in not so many words. When you're my age, you say, hey, do you want to grab some lunch? Good Kid's song is called Tea Leaves. This week, it leaps up a big six spots to crack the top five at number five right here on your CBC.

climbing up 5 spots this week. That's a lot. That is the latest from Halifax band Wintersleep. It's a moody, trippy song, isn't it? It's called My Mind Always, and this week it's number 4. I'm Grant Lawrence in Vancouver. Now let's get you into our super tight top 3 this week with the rapidly rising single from my son's favorite band, the Arkells. Ride is the name of the song. It features Group Love, and it spins up 1 spot to number 3 on your CBC Music Top 20. Great piano.

Oh yeah, that is Ride by Arkells with Group Love. This week, it's number 3. Now up next, oh, it looks like you will indeed have a brand new number 1 song this week because the UK's shoeless soul wonder Ray has been rattled out of our top spot. But who pulled off that move? You will find out in a few short minutes. But first, here is Ray with her former soul-shaking number 1 song, Skin and Bones. This week, it's number 2.

0: All right, we counted Canadian streaming numbers and radio spins along with all of your votes. And now taking the top spot this week, it is Olivia Rodrigo. Oh, my daughter will be happy. Bonus points for dad. Olivia Rodrigo's new album will be released on June 12th. It is called You Look Pretty Sad for a Girl So in Love, which fans have already shortened to G-Sil. Now, this song debuted at number one on the Billboard Hot 100 a month ago. It took a few weeks longer for this song to top our chart, but it has happened. Drop Dead by Olivia Rodrigo is your new number one song right here on your CBC Music Top 20.
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0: 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And hey, happy 90th birthday to Top 20 listener, Dr. David Suzuki. 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This week's show is produced by Marianne Carosi. I'm Grant Lawrence. Meet you next week at the top.
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5: A New York brewer has been tasked with recreating a beer made by the young George Washington. She tells us the molasses-forward recipe made for unconventional brewing, but it's ale in a day's work.
6: From CBC News, The World This Hour, I'm Neil Herland. We begin with breaking news from Saskatchewan. The search for an active shooter tonight is over. The Mounties have just ended a public alert after a suspect was arrested. Earlier tonight, the Mounties said one person was dead and another seriously injured after a shooting near the health clinic in Pelican Narrows. That's about 5 hours north of Saskatoon. The suspect was described as a male wearing all black clothing and a face covering. Prime Minister Mark Carney has unveiled the federal government's new plan to fight anti-Semitism. It comes amid a surge of incidents and attacks targeting Canada's Jewish community. As Olivia Stefanovich reports, the new federal strategy is supposed to combat hate and protect Jews.
7: The crisis of anti-Semitism in Canada today is specific. It's severe.
8: At the oldest synagogue in Toronto, Prime Minister Mark Carney announced a new ministerial advisory council on rights, equality, and inclusion.
7: The council has a clear mission to combat racism and hate in all their forms.
8: Canadian Identity and Culture Minister Mark Miller will chair the new council. Carney says it will look into the scale and drivers of anti-Semitism, improve research, and guide the federal government's work.
7: So that we can reinforce investments in education, in prevention, training, and community safety.
8: Data from Statistics Canada shows the Jewish community makes up about 1% of the country's population, and yet it's the most targeted for religion motivated hate crimes in all of Canada. Olivia Stefanovich, CBC News, Ottawa.
6: The state of Florida is suing OpenAI, the company behind ChatGPT. The complaint alleges the software can encourage self-harm and provide information to school shooters. James Uthmeyer is the attorney general of Florida. He says the tech giant knowingly marketed the product while concealing those risks.
9: People are getting hurt, parents are getting deceived, and they need to pay for it. So today we're going to send a message to OpenAI. Get ready for a fight, and there's not one more important than this right now.
6: The suit also alleges ChatGPT scrapes data from minors without parental oversight, and it accuses OpenAI and its boss, Sam Altman, of disregarding warnings from experts both inside and outside the company. The lawsuit seeks billions of dollars in damages, as well as changes to how the company interacts with young users. OpenAI has not responded yet. Canadian universities are slipping in the global rating of post-secondary schools. That's according to this year's report from the Centre for World University Rankings. The University of Toronto is the only Canadian school that held on to its spot on the list. She and Desjardins has reaction.
10: Ranking is important, but it's not everything.
11: As many of Canada's top schools slip in the global rankings, according to a new report, Mehdi Bissiri is not overly surprised. He is with Apply Board, a group that helps pair international students with post-secondary institutions.
10: A lot of faculty or research-based universities need talent, and that talent tend to come outside of Canada, which we don't attract. We haven't attracted them in the past 3 years.
11: Bissiri says federal cuts to the number of international students entering the country is one of the major reasons for the lower ranking. The Center for World University Rankings grades on education, employability, faculty, and research.
10: I think that Canada needs to focus on Canada brand, which has taken a huge hit.
11: Still, Bissiri says he thinks it's not that Canada's education is getting worse, it's just standing still while others are improving. Chiane Desjardins, CBC News, Toronto.
6: The Canadian men's soccer team is playing a friendly game tonight against Uzbekistan. The match is underway at Commonwealth Stadium in Edmonton, and it's one of two Canadian pre-games ahead of the FIFA World Cup. Right now, Canada's leading 1-0 in the final moments. And that is your World This Hour. For CBC News, I'm Neil Herland.
12: Hey there, I'm CBC meteorologist Ryan Snodden with your latest forecast for mainland Nova Scotia. Tonight, partly cloudy with a chance for isolated showers overnight in the north. Lows ranging between 2 and 6, except 0 in low-lying areas of the northeast with a frost advisory. For Tuesday, it's a mix of sun and cloud with a chance for scattered showers and the risk for thunderstorms, especially into the afternoon across central and eastern areas. We'll see southwest winds, 20 gusting to 40 kilometers per hour, with high temperatures set to range between 13 and 17.
13: Hello, I'm Neil Kirksall.
14: Good evening, I'm Chris Howden. This is As It Happens, the Midnight Edition. Tonight,
13: playing with ceasefire after a day of conflicting statements and mixed messages from all sides, the United States, Israel, Iran, and Lebanon appear to be at yet another dangerous crossroads. I'll ask a former negotiator where we go from here.
14: Bowled over. Cricket's international governing body suspends Cricket Canada for financial and governance issues. We'll speak to the CBC journalist and avid cricketer whose work helped uncover alleged corruption.
13: Probable cause, female police officers in British Columbia say they face gender-based discrimination on the job. One tells us she will not let the recent court ruling against their class action suit stop her from fighting.
14: The pursuit of hoppiness. To help make America's imminent 250th birthday a little frothier, New Yorkers recreate a beer first brewed by a future president in 1757 and find it slightly sweet and highly quaffable.
13: A headbanger banger, the short documentary Heavy Metal Parking Lot has had a long life as a cult classic. It just turned 40, and the filmmakers tell us what they think is the key to its enduring appeal.
14: And hell on wheels, because it's easier than walking. Once again, despite past complaints, the bus to the Polish resort of hell, that's H-E-L, will be given the number 666. As it happens, the Monday edition, radio that goes to the beach via the root of all evil. The ceasefire between the U.S., Israel, and Iran appeared to be on a razor's edge today. As we go to air, there are no promises it won't collapse, even if Donald Trump is making a few. Today, Iranian state media said the country would be halting indirect negotiations with the U.S. because of Israeli attacks on Lebanon. Israel recently captured a castle during its deepest incursions into Lebanon in more than a quarter of a century and had just ordered strikes on what Israeli officials say are Hezbollah targets in Beirut. A few hours later, the U.S. president said he had spoken with both Israeli Prime Minister Benjamin Netanyahu and representatives of Hezbollah, and that both parties had agreed to slow down the fighting. Moments after he posted that message, Israel reported missiles had been launched from Lebanon. Aaron David Miller is a former U.S. Middle East negotiator. He's in Washington, D.C.
13: Given all of the back and forth today, Aaron David Miller, when the U.S. president says both parties have agreed to pull back, we're talking about Israel and Hezbollah. What do you make of that?
15: You know, I was born in Ohio, but I think the slogan for Missouri is the show me state. When it comes to Lebanon, Hezbollah and Israeli commitments, I think we need to actually see what we're really talking about. And I think it is not a comprehensive ceasefire. It may well be that the Israelis have agreed to stop their offensive operations in Nidahya, right in the southern suburbs of Beirut. But they intend, the prime minister, I think, just issued a social media post indicating that Israeli operations in southern Lebanon would begin, it would continue. So I think what's happened is, beginning on February 28th with the war, there has been a situation in which the Israelis do not want any linkage with what's going on between the U.S. and Iran. The Iranians, on the other hand, do want linkage. And I think the president, who claims that he's not in a hurry, realized that without negotiations, there's no prospect, even if they're indirect through mediators or on cell phones, there's no pathway out. So he picked up the phone and I think probably said to Netanyahu, you have to stop your offensive operations in the Beirut area. Now, the social media post that the president put out was said there'll be no quote unquote troops going to Beirut. That was never the case. So we're going to have to wait and see whether or not the Israelis cease their operations in the Beirut area and whether or not Hezbollah stands down for the moment.
13: And he's still, Trump is still claiming that the talks with Iran are continuing, as he put it, at a rapid pace.
15: I have to give the administration credit for this. They have managed the markets because both the financial markets and the oil markets seem to be somehow more relaxed when the president said a deal is around the corner, which he says repeatedly. Oil should not be in the 90s. It should be much higher.
13: If comments like that from the U.S. president are about signaling and trying to calm things down, you know, Benjamin Netanyahu is, as you know, heading into his first election since October 7th. How much do you think that is factoring in to what he is saying and doing in terms of Lebanon and in terms of Gaza, where, as our listeners may know, he recently directed his military to claim more than 70% of Palestinian territory?
15: I think he'll be navigating a very fine line between going back to either in Lebanon or in Gaza, something that would approach Trump's red line. Trump can afford a resumption of the war in Gaza. I think Netanyahu, on the other hand, needs to demonstrate, even though his policies in Lebanon are not succeeding, and in Gaza, Hamas remains the preeminent decision maker in the 30 or 40% of Gaza that they control. But I think Netanyahu understands that he cannot be reelected without demonstrating that he alone can manage Israel's most important relationship with the United States. Trump has enormous leverage between now and September or October, and there's no date yet set for the election. So I think he has to be extremely respectful of Trump's wishes here. And I'd include the third front, which is the West Bank, where the United States has essentially acquiesced, if not enabled, Israeli annexationist policies. But when it comes to Lebanon, if it's important to the Iranians and Trump sees it as a way to get out of this deal, he will lean on Netanyahu to stand down. And on Gaza, I think the Israelis will increase the tempo of their military operations against Hamas. They've already demonstrated that. You've had almost 1,000 Palestinians killed since the October 9th ceasefire. But I don't think Netanyahu can afford to mount a massive military operation along the lines that we witnessed in the 3 weeks after October 7.
13: The next round of direct talks between Lebanon and Israel are set for tomorrow in Washington, D.C. Not clear right now if Hezbollah is set to join, to take part. What would signal progress to you? Is that even possible?
15: Those talks, on one hand, reflect a new boldness on the part of the Lebanese prime minister and the president. It's really quite remarkable. It shows that the Lebanese government is seeking to create some measure of independence vis-a-vis Hezbollah. But what the Lebanese government cannot do, since the Lebanese Armed Forces is a reflection of Lebanon's sectarian balance, they cannot forcibly disarm Hezbollah. So I think that regardless of what is accomplished at these lower level direct negotiations, very important for what they represent, I don't think it's going to convey to anything that you and I would consider a serious effort on the part of the Lebanese government to take Hezbollah's guns away. They cannot do that at the risk of armed confrontation and sectarian strife. And besides that, in situations, and I identify three, Northern Ireland, with the IRA and the Protestant paramilitaries, in Colombia with the FARC, and in Aceh, in Indonesia, with the Indonesian separatists, disarming and demilitarization worked because the agreement that was reached and the state that was presiding over that agreement offered each of these armed elements a role in governance. And that is something that the Israelis wouldn't abide. I don't think the Americans would abide it. And I think it's going to be extremely difficult for the Lebanese government. Iran is not willing to give up on their billion-dollar proxy.
13: Aaron David Miller, thank you for this.
15: Thank you so much. It's always a pleasure to be with you.
14: Aaron David Miller is a former U.S. State Department Middle East negotiator and currently a senior fellow at the Carnegie Endowment for International Peace. We reached him in Washington.

0: The governing body of international cricket has told Cricket Canada that's not cricket. Last month, the International Cricket Council, or ICC, froze Cricket Canada's funding and gave the organization 6 months to fix what it called serious problems with governance and financial oversight within the organization. If it didn't fix those problems, it would lose the funding permanently. That same week, gunshots were fired at the home of Cricket Canada's newly elected president in Surrey, BC. Police say the incident is believed to be linked to extortion, and it's not the first time a senior figure within the organization has had their home targeted. Now, after a board meeting in India yesterday, the ICC says those issues remain unresolved, so Cricket Canada's membership is suspended. The suspension follows a Fifth Estate investigation that uncovered allegations of corruption, financial mismanagement, and alleged attempts by senior figures to fix parts of matches. Those accused have denied any wrongdoing. Stephen D'Souza has been covering the story for the Fifth Estate, and he's in Toronto.
1: Stephen, what will this suspension mean for Cricket Canada?
2: Well, it means a couple of things depending how involved you are in cricket. So for the national team players, actually, it should mean that things will continue to go as normal. They'll still get funding from the ICC directly. They'll still be able to play in ICC-sanctioned tournaments. The only difference now is that the ICC will control how the money is spent. And the difference comes for the administrators, the board members, for the COO, the CFO. They will no longer be paid. They will no longer get any funding directly. All their work is essentially being cut off and will now be run by the ICC.
1: There have been a quick succession of developments following your reporting that the state's work on this. Last month, Cricket Canada was given 6 months to get things in order on its own. But what happened, let our listeners know, over the last few weeks to bring us to this point and this suspension?
2: It's not clear exactly what took place. The ICC did send Cricket Canada a letter, and they listed a number of things that had happened that put Cricket Canada in breach. But these are issues that go back to a year ago when Cricket Canada hired a CEO. They didn't post the job anywhere. They just appointed somebody to the role. But this is a person who is under police investigation in Alberta for allegedly stealing money from a local cricket organization, hundreds of thousands of dollars. And just before police announced criminal charges against this individual, Cricket Canada made him CEO, and they gave him a contract that was incredibly protective for the employee. It basically said that if he was fired for any reason other than a criminal conviction related to his job, he would get his full five-year contract paid out. But then also on the fiscal side, they gave a number of examples of where Cricket Canada was providing inaccurate information and just financial statements that hadn't been audited. And so there's just a long list of things that had been building up for quite a while.
1: And then the other allegations that you're reporting talked about, that there is some sort of alleged involvement with the Bishnoi gang, concerns on that front. You had players that you don't name, obviously, to protect their safety, who were worried about being targeted. Have you spoken to those sources? How are they reacting to these changes?
2: Yeah, we've heard from a couple of sources who are quite thankful for our work. There was allegations that people were being threatened by others claiming to be members of the Bishnoi gang, and that allegations that at organized crime was influencing who was selected for the national team. And the allegation was that they would be picking players that they wanted in order to fix parts of matches so that illegal syndicates could be betting on these matches and making a lot of money. And we do know that from the World Cup back in February, that Canada's captain of the national team, Dilpreet Bajwa, is being investigated by the ICC's anti-corruption unit for potential match fixing in Canada's game against New Zealand. And so the people we've spoken to are quite happy that all of these issues are now out in the open.
1: And is it just in Canada, or is there a vulnerability globally in the sport to corruption? And certainly other sports are vulnerable as well. But in this case, is it elsewhere as well?
2: Cricket, unfortunately, has had a pretty dark history when it comes to allegations of match fixing and the influence of organized crime. And even in India and Pakistan and England, some of the biggest countries in the world playing the game have been beset by these scandals in the past. But for the most part, a lot of it had been cleaned up in recent years. And part of it was a lot of legitimate money had come into the game. And so when players are getting paid well, they're less likely to be enticed by organized crime to do something wrong. But what's happened is that these bookies and people looking to fix matches have turned their attention to smaller countries like Canada. They're called associate members within the cricket world. So, you know, players on the national team for Canada, a lot of them have full-time jobs. They don't play cricket full-time. So they are more susceptible to influence from outside forces who may be offering them money, maybe, you know, inviting them to fancy parties or giving them a sense of a lifestyle that they've only ever dreamed of.
1: And is there a sense from the people you've been speaking with for your reporting, Stephen, that Canadian officials could or should be doing more?
2: We've been in touch with Sport Canada throughout our reporting leading up to our documentary, and we know that they had frozen their funding to Cricket Canada, but it was only about $80,000, which is not a large amount in the overall scheme of things. And so they had frozen that amount, and they had given Cricket Canada a list of criteria that they needed to meet in order to get that funding back. And Cricket Canada, it seems, didn't do any of that. And that's actually something the ICC pointed out when they froze the funding last month. They said to Cricket Canada, look, we've seen what your government agency has said to you, and it doesn't seem like you're doing any of it. So this is just another thing to add to the list of reasons why we find you in breach and why we're going to take these steps. Mm-hmm. And so, you know, when we asked the federal government, will you take any steps like this to take over or run the sporting organization, they said it's beyond their mandate.
1: I've known you for a long time, and I know you have loved cricket for a long time. You play as well. When you do this kind of reporting, though, you know, people who love the game, it's personal for them, whether they know about these issues or not. So what kind of reaction is there from, you know, others who are playing in their communities casually or, you know, love to watch?
2: Yeah, I think, you know, in whatever city you are in the country, especially around Toronto or Vancouver and places like that, you'll see people playing cricket on the weekends. You'll see fields filled with players. I think, you know, it's especially interesting with the Soccer World Cup coming up right now. We see how Canada, the grassroots has grown and homegrown talent has been able to build up. We have that same kind of talent for cricket in this country. And at the grassroots, there is that interest. There are parents, you know, sacrificing time to put their kids into the sport to help them get to the best level that they can. But everyone, you know, to a person that I talk to says that they're being failed by the people running the sport at the highest levels. And so they feel that Canada could be so much more competitive if not for this mismanagement that they've been seeing. So really it is at the end of the day for so many people about the love of this game and seeing players do well, seeing the sport succeed and seeing Canada succeed.
1: Stephen, I'm glad we could speak. Thank you for this.
2: My pleasure. Thank you for having me.
0: Stephen D'Souza is co-host of the CBC News program, The Fifth Estate. We reached him in Toronto.

0: 269 years ago, a young British soldier scratched out some instructions in a little notebook. He had an idea that he thought might help cut down on the cases of dysentery that his fellow troops were suffering on campaigns. The fact that his remedy would also get them buzzed was a welcome side benefit. The instructions were a recipe for beer, and the soldier's name was George Washington. Like, as in the George Washington, not just some guy named George Washington. Fast forward to today, when the New York Public Library has commissioned a local brewery to recreate Washington's tipple for the 250th anniversary of the United States Declaration of Independence. We reached Tara Hankinson, the co-founder of the Talea Beer Company in Bronxville, New York.
1: Tara, how did this request come to you?
2: I received a form through the website that was part of the New York Public Library's team reaching out, and they wanted to bring a beer, a historical beer, to life. And that was the beginning of it.
1: And so when they say it's not just a beer, it's George Washington's recipe, mm-hmm. and it's actually 269 years old. What is the mm-hmm. thing that flashes in your brain as they say that?
2: Quality control. There wasn't a lot of precision in brewing beer back in the day. Not a lot of sanitation, not a lot of refrigeration. Most of all, I was curious as we started talking about it, realizing I had no idea the amount of archival documents they have and how many people are on their team just, you know, sorting through all of these historical artifacts. So it was really exciting to learn about it and then, of course, to bring it to life.
1: But what surprised you most about what you learned about how he came to write this recipe down?
2: So my understanding and what we learned about was that this was part of a journal he had carried, and it was a recipe he was writing down for someone on his team to make homebrew. As a homebrewer in my past, I thought that was pretty wild to imagine, you know, George Washington jotting down a recipe to fuel his troops or his team. But actually seeing the recipe in person, it is in such pristine condition for an almost 300-year-old document that was carried around in a, I don't know, a wool pocket or something.
1: And the recipe itself is quite short. Mm-hmm. What were the challenges, you know, as you took it in, jotted down what, you know, what it is they were using? What did you know was going to be the tricky part?
2: So we have an amazing brewing team. Our head of production is a trained chef, Eric Brown. And so he's very interested in historical American cuisine. And when we reviewed the recipe together, one of the biggest challenges is how lo-fi brewing beer was back in, you know, 250 years ago versus now. So the raw ingredients, when you would brew beer or really make anything, you're just working with what is within arm's reach or what's easily accessible. Mm-hmm. And at that point in time, the easiest, most accessible fermentable sugar was molasses, mm-hmm. but it's not the molasses we think of today. Back then, it was completely unrefined. It wasn't the perfect silky product we have today. And then also just the process in itself. So at that point, it's basically steeping some hops and other grains in hot water, adding molasses, and pitching yeast. Now, bringing yeast into the brewing process is one of the most precise, important steps in brewing. But back then, it was basically take a scoop of whatever yeast you're using for making bread and put it in the bucket or the tub and let it do its thing without temperature control or pressurization. So very different.
1: Did you think, Tara, before you got that call from the library that you had this much in common with George Washington?
2: No, but I think that brewing and local craft beer as a local movement, we are very connected to our suppliers. In his era, anything you're cooking or brewing with, you're carrying around if you're on the move, or you're meeting the people who are

0: farming those ingredients. And so in that way, I think it's pretty charming to read a recipe that's scrappy and simple, but also just working with what's available to you.
1: And what did it taste like when you took that first sip?
0: Well, it's much lower ABV than a traditional or accessible beer nowadays. So
1: The alcohol
0: closer to
1: content,
0: two, the alcohol content, right? So without bitterness from hops, because the recipe isn't prescribing to boil hops, which is what adds bitterness to a beer, and without the heat that you get from alcohol, it's a pretty sweet tasting beer. And I don't mean sweet like a rosé can be fruity and sweet. It actually has residual sugar, so it tastes a little bit sugary. The biggest prevailing character in it is the fermentable sugar, being molasses. And for us, there are styles of beer that are contemporary that we brew today that have that same malt forward or fermentable sugar forward flavor. I think it tastes a lot like an oatmeal cookie without the raisins. I actually liked it.
1: How are people reacting to that original one, George Washington's recipe, and the one that you've made for wider release? What's it like watching people take those sips?
0: A lot of the same reactions as my homebrew recipes, which was actually not bad, or indisputably beer. So I think that the story sells it. Sharing the story of the beers we make is usually what is helping people connect with the product. And I think that there's so much excitement and energy at the New York Public Library around this anniversary and looking back at the last 250 years of America, that people are excited to try products that are in honor of that.
1: Tara, good to speak with you. Thank you.
0: Thank you so much. Pleasure to speak with you too.
2: We reached Tara Hankinson, the co-founder of the Talea Beer Company in Bronxville, New York.

0: You see it rise in silhouette as it crests the hill, a black behemoth, sinister even in daylight, belching out clouds of sulfurous smoke that blot out the sun. As it approaches, as inexorably as a hungry crocodile, you see the number above the windshield, 666. And as you anxiously clutch your towel and bucket hat, the bus pulls up beside you, and its doors open like leathery bat wings.
1: Climb aboard, mortal, and join us on a trip to hell. A trip from which you will not return. Excuse me, sorry about that, allergy season. What I was saying was you will not return until 3:30, because that's when we're heading back. And I brought extra sunscreen in case you forgot.
0: Yeah, it's just the bus to hell, and you're pretty excited to get there so you can have some ice cream and read the latest Dan Brown book. So you get on. I know what you're thinking. Chris, they will have Dan Brown books in hell, but they won't have ice cream. Well, I'm not talking about the Netherworld. I'm talking about HE single hockey stick, Hell Poland, a seaside resort city which relies to some extent on tourism. And so, as a gimmick, it used to lean into the hell with two L's thing by referring to the bus route from Krakow to hell as the highway to hell and giving that route the number 666. But a few years ago, after some pushback, including from a religious group in Poland that accused the bus company of spreading Satanism, that number got changed to 669, a number that has no special meaning at all. Did you say something? No? Thought you did. Anyway, if you were relieved about that number change, I have bad news. The number of the beast is once again the number of the bus. The company FlixBus has taken the route over and decided to restore the original route number as a fun marketing thing, not an unfun demonic thing. And if that kind of thing doesn't offend you, if it actually appeals to you, well then, I'll see you in hell. You're soul cuffing with Bus to Beelzebub.

0: It's another setback for a group of female police officers in British Columbia. For years, the women have alleged that they faced gender and sexual orientation-based discrimination, including harassment and bullying in several municipal police forces across the province. But their hopes of settling their grievances through a class action lawsuit were shut down last year when the province's Supreme Court ruled that the claims are individual disputes that should be handled by labor arbitrators. And now, to the officers' disappointment, the Provincial Court of Appeal has upheld that ruling. Lauren Phillips is a former police officer with the New Westminster Police Department. She's also one of six representative plaintiffs in the still uncertified lawsuit. We reached her in Delta, BC.
1: Lauren, were you prepared for this decision?
2: Well, Neil, I think nobody could be prepared for a decision that would be disappointing in the overall scheme of things. However, we knew that there were going to be hurdles and obstacles in this fight, in this battle, but we do see this as a marathon, not a sprint. And we know that the fight is still on. And ultimately, at this point, it's just a reassessment and a reevaluation of what our tactics will be. And we're prepared to move forward and continue the fight.
1: As much as you can share, Lauren, because there is pending litigation, I know, what did you and your fellow officers experience on the job that made you want to take up this fight?
2: We entered this profession wanting to help the public, wanting to protect people. However, we did not sign up for a profession that left us vulnerable in the workplace and exposed us to significant harassment, discrimination. And our tactic and our game plan for moving forward is simply to address the fact that this is a systemic issue. We have ascertained significant support from men and women alike that have said this is a massive issue in police agencies that still continues to go on until this day, until present.
1: How is that possible still? I know people, I mean, they know the realities of the world, but they also believe that or hope that there's that progress has been made, at least in this area. You're saying that in your experience, it has not. Why is it still happening?
2: It's still happening because the individuals that are committing these offenses and that are targeting people are completely insulated. So the higher up you go, the more insulated you become. This has been going on for decades, and this has been acknowledged by the Court of Appeal and the Court of Public Opinion. And it was indicated that they do feel horrible that we have encountered these things. But unfortunately, the system is what we are fighting, and it is designed to ultimately fail us.
1: Chief Justice Leonard Marchand, to let our listeners know, said that, you know, and recognized there were compelling arguments and that municipalities failed to address a, quote, poisoned police culture, unquote. But ultimately, he found that it should be up to labor arbitrators and not the courts to handle these disputes under union contracts. How do you respond to that part of the decision, that this is a labor dispute and not something for the courts?
2: You know, it's hard. It's, again, there's

0: is being utilized by people for their own advantage.
1: So fighting this in court, even if you wanted changes to the labor aspect of things, fighting it in court, what would that give people who are fighting for this kind of change that just what this decision is dictating would not?
0: It would give them a leg to stand on, I feel. And I think, again, one of the biggest things is that we need to address the fact that this is a legislative decision. So we are going to be pursuing the legislature. And this isn't about us not having a backbone or being, you know, quote unquote, snowflakes. We are strong women that entered this career specifically to defend people and risk our lives every single day that we put that vest on. We're just the tip of the spear. We've had upwards of, I believe, the last time it was discussed, it was upwards of 300 members, 300 other women that have joined. You know, look at the facts. Yet we still have to battle the law, which is part of the process and the procedure, and we respect that. But we're still determined to affect change because we know that the people that come after us, the women that come after us, deserve that.
1: What would you say to women who might come after you, who are considering careers in policing, but are concerned about what they're hearing and wondering if it is in fact the right place for them?
0: If I were to be so candid, I would say, consider your choice very cautiously. Do your due diligence. You know, I know a number of us have said we wouldn't want our daughters, our sisters, our mothers going into environments like this where you see the mental deterioration occur. Some people have wonderful careers and, you know, will shake their heads and shrug their shoulders at what I'm saying. And that's for them to have their own opinion. But if it were up to me, I would sit down and tell that individual, that woman, you know, to really cautiously think about the decision moving into a profession that you're not afraid of the people necessarily you deal with on the street, but you're more so afraid of the people that are in your workplace.
1: Lauren, I appreciate this. Thank you.
0: No problem whatsoever.
2: Lauren Phillips is a former officer with the New Westminster Police Department and a representative plaintiff in an uncertified class action lawsuit that alleges discrimination in municipal police forces in BC. We reached her in Delta.

0: There is no doubt that anti-Semitism is a problem in Canada. According to Jewish advocacy group B'nai B'rith, the number of anti-Semitic incidents, including violent incidents, is on the rise. Everything from shootings at synagogues to attacks on visibly Jewish people. Today, Conservative leader Pierre Poilievre called on the Prime Minister to apologize, quote, to the Jewish community for the violence, the terror, and the fear that his party and his government have allowed to happen over the last decade, unquote. He made that call as Mark Carney prepared to share his government's plan for combating anti-Semitism in the country, which the Prime Minister says is at levels not seen since the Second World War. For the record, here's some of what Mr. Carney said this evening at Holy Blossom Temple in Toronto.
1: Last October, Evan Solomon and I, and others, we attended the opening of the Chabad Jewish Center at the University of Ottawa. Remember that? Lovely sunny day. This student center was made possible by the philanthropy of one of Canada's leading entrepreneurs, Harley Finkelstein, who as a student had benefited from the teachings and the friendship, the hospitality of Rabbi Chaim Boyarsky. And the rabbi remains at the heart of Jewish student life at that university. It was a joyous event, otherwise joyous event, but it occurred under heavy police presence and was interrupted by angry shouts of some passersby. Only a few weeks later, I would next see Rabbi Boyarsky on a bitterly cold Sunday afternoon in December as we lit the first menorah candle at Ottawa City Hall and mourned the victims of Bondi Beach, which included his friend,

0: and Chabad colleague, Rabbi Eli Schlanger. The pain, the threats, the fears can appear relentless. The horror and shame are global. Our actions must be local. And they start. They start with clearly admitting that Canada's civic compact is failing Jewish Canadians. And they extend to all Canadians, recognizing that if that covenant fails one of our communities, it fails us all.
1: For the record, Prime Minister Mark Carney sharing his plan to combat rising anti-Semitism and hate in Canada.

0: It's easy to make impetuous decisions in the Ticketmaster trenches. You're in the virtual waiting room with a certain strict budget in mind, and then suddenly you're in the queue, and by the time you get through and you see the prices, you freak out. It all goes out the window. But at least you know exactly what you're signing up for and paying for. Well, some FIFA World Cup ticket purchasers say they aren't getting what they paid for. Payam Sabzmadoni bought what he thought were good seats for a Canada-Switzerland match in Vancouver.
1: Obviously, we're big soccer fans. My son, like, big soccer fan. So we were looking to get FIFA tickets for sure because it's in Vancouver. We don't have to travel. And we didn't get in the first two draws. And the third one happened. They gave me, like, this window. You can log in, buy your tickets. And I logged in. I have seconds to decide. And there is Canada-Switzerland tickets available. It's just Category 1. The ticket price, pretty high. It's like $980 per ticket. And I'm like, okay, this is Category 1. I'm going to get at least a good seat. And it's a once-in-a-lifetime experience. So let's do this. I get the tickets. We're all happy about it until I think it was last week or 2 weeks ago that we got the email and they actually assigned the seats to us. And I looked at the seats, and because we go to Whitecaps games, I know the layout of the stadium, and it's right behind the goals. And it's in the lower bowl, which they said Category 1 is going to be there, but it's like one of the probably lowest priced tickets that you can get to a Whitecaps game. So that was very disappointing to me, that I paid this much price for those tickets, and we are getting a seat that I don't know. I wouldn't say it's definitely not Category 1. 2, even that one is probably a stretch. I would have liked to have a lot more transparency. You could choose the seats. Like, you can, if I want to pay more for a much better seat, then I can look at it and make a decision and do that instead of, like, that snap decision that I have to make suddenly. Soccer is a sport that a lot of people in Canada, like, over the world, for sure, like, and in Canada, they love it. It's becoming a more important thing for this city as well. These are the things that create disappointments, like, and there needs to be some benefit for the people living here.
0: Payam Sabzmadoni speaking with the CBC's Troy Charles.

0: 40 years ago yesterday, outside an arena in suburban Maryland near Washington, D.C., hundreds of kids gathered to party before the night's big rock show. Opening band, Dokken, and headliners, Judas Priest.
1: Who are you here to see tonight?
2: Judas Priest!
3: Judas Priest is the best.
4: Uh-huh.
3: Always has been, always
4: has been. Kind of.
1: How about Dokken? How's anybody feel
2: about Dokken?
0: The scene is a very particular slice of life from the teenage wasteland of the 80s. There are muscle cars and spandex, sleeveless t-shirts emblazoned with animal prints and band logos, and kids with mullets playing air guitar and drinking cans of Budweiser. It could be any night in any arena parking lot anywhere in North America. The only difference is this one was captured on camera and turned into a scrappy 16-minute long documentary called Heavy Metal Parking Lot.
3: I'm David Helby. I'm 20 years old. Ready to rock.
2: Party!
5: Priest is number one in heavy metal, man. And then who comes next? Iron Maiden, man. What would you say if you saw Rob Halford right now?
6: I'd jump his bones.
0: Over the course of the past four decades, Heavy Metal Parking Lot has achieved cult classic status. Rolling Stone named it one of the best music documentaries of all time. It inspired an exhibit at the University of Maryland, and legend has it was a favorite on the VCR in Nirvana's tour bus. Last night, there was a 40th anniversary screening at the American Film Institute in Silver Springs, Maryland. In attendance were some of the subjects of the documentary, now in their 50s and 60s, as well as Heavy Metal Parking Lot filmmakers Jeff Krulik and John Hain. We reached them both in Silver Springs, Maryland.
7: Jeff, I'll start with you. You're back last night, 40 years to the day after you were in that parking lot, not shooting this time, but taking it all in, watching it. What was that like for you?
8: Well, it was very surreal and wonderful and just a whole mixed bag of emotion because, you know, if it wasn't for having this footage, I don't remember that day, but I just can't believe our good fortune that we were able to capture what we did and that we could still be celebrating it with over 400 people who attended, sellout crowd to watch it.
7: I suspect some of the participants in the film might not remember that day had you not captured it. just a hunch. But
8: yes.
7: John, for you, what was that like, that sold out crowd in that space?
9: Well, it certainly was pretty remarkable because we screened the film almost at the exact same time and date and year, 40 years later, that we were out in the parking lot with our video cameras conducting the interviews to make Heavy Metal Parking Lot. Just came kind of full circle, really, 40 years later.
7: How would you say, Jeff, the folks who found this film and love this film, how would you describe their level of devotion to it?
8: I just don't even know where to begin because these people, they took it upon themselves. I mean, this whole was a grassroots thing. It's just, we stopped screening it in like 1990, you know, 4 years after we made it. We literally said, that's it. We just put it on the shelf. We gave out copies on VHS to anybody who asked for one, but it just from the tape trade, and people just know the lines. They, you know, these what people said on camera, even just for a few moments, are these iconic expressions that people will quote. It's like almost like a language. It's like a code, you know, that people have saying these lines that people said in the film. You know, it's kind of like, it's how you connect sometimes with people.
7: Yeah.
8: It's like a handshake. It's like a secret handshake. It's just marvelous. We're so grateful that it's something that has this longevity.
7: And I think the fact those lines are iconic. They're so unfiltered, you know, for better or worse, they're not worried about being captured on camera.
8: Right.
7: This is not social media, the social media age. What was it like? And you know, John, I'll throw it to you, but of course, both of you let me know what it was like to see those folks again. Some of them, at least.
9: We've gotten to connect with them over the years. Some of these folks we've met before. As we said, we had what we call our Heavy Metal Parking Lot alumni, folks actually show up at our screening last night. We had 8 or 10 people who were in the video. So we're grateful to see them in the flesh 40 years later. They are all grown up and responsible adults, and they're great people, and they really embrace and celebrate.
8: We're 40 years older, too. We weren't exactly, you know, we were accomplished veteran filmmakers then, you know, we were just starting out. You know, our questioning wasn't very enlightened. Our You know, we were just not, you know, what we were asking pretty, you know, inane questions, and just not being very sophisticated, which is kind of what the charm is, maybe, that it still has this currency because it was, like you said, unfiltered. It's unfiltered for us, too.
7: Yeah.
8: We didn't have any agenda when we went there.
7: What have you learned all these years later about why you think this film still means so much to so many people?
8: It just somehow has this archetypal, you know, appeal that people see themselves there or they know people that were there. I've always said you either were at that concert or you sat next to someone in homeroom who was at that concert. And you just know it by osmosis. And, you know, here and for now, people look at it. Last night, we had people who still had never seen it. And so I'm for me, it's like I feel like this thing is in public domain practically, and it's all over YouTube, and people just, you know, but there's always this competition for eyeballs and, you know, attention, especially these days.
7: And John, in terms of talking to people now, if you were to go into a parking lot and try to do this, I mean, the differences between people now and then in terms of, you know, when you're interviewing them, what would you say you've learned about that?
9: I think there's a big difference because everybody is self-conscious and self-aware right now where they weren't back then. For us to go, everybody these days is used to someone pulling out a phone and taking a picture or making a video recording, and they're willing to almost perform for the camera. When back then, it was a novelty to bring a camera out into, and I think they were kind of amazed and astounded that a camera crew or news crew or whatever they thought we were would show up in a parking lot and be interviewed. So they embraced that though, and they gave us some great interviews, great unfiltered interviews, and it just became a really unique experience and a time capsule. And I think at that point we didn't realize it at the time we were documenting the phenomenon known as fandom, which is just, you know, the embrace of a band and rock and roll and all that. And that, you know, that still exists to this day. That's a universal thing that still exists to this day. And you can still go out into a concert arena parking lot and still get the same level of excitement and energy and youthful exuberance and rock and roll craziness that we experienced 40 years ago in the heavy metal parking lot.
7: Well, John, Jeff, I'm glad we could speak. Thank you both for this.
8: Oh, God. Thank you, Neil. Thank you so much.
9: Thank you.
0: Jeff Krulik and John Hain are the filmmakers of Heavy Metal Parking Lot. We reached them in Silver Springs, Maryland.

0: It was 50 pounds, cylindrical, and about a foot high. And if that sounds kind of suspicious to you, someone in Stephenville, Newfoundland and Labrador agrees with you. When they found it on a beach, they called the police. And it's a good thing they did, because the rusted object is now suspected to have been a Second World War era explosive. Members of the military detonated the shell on Thursday night, but not before the RCMP had transported it from the beach to their detachment in Stephenville. Nearby residents were warned they might need to evacuate, and Stephenville Mayor Bob Burns said that caused some anxiety in the town.
1: The device was live. It was active ammunition. It didn't really pose as much of a threat as we thought, because it looked like there was no detonation device on it. But by the same token, it was live ammunition. So there are and there will be more discoveries of this type of ammunition in the coming years or months. I guess with global warming and the tides and so on, nobody can deny that, you know, there was a lot of military activity in the area. A lot of ammunition we had. I mean, you can drive down by our golf course and you can see where there were a couple of heavy batteries for artillery. And I guess it was pretty much symptomatic right around Newfoundland during the war. And, you know, it's what's happened is, I guess, some of this ammunition now that was there or left there or was dropped into the ocean is now washing up on our shores. So, you know, it certainly was a wake-up call for us here in the community. Next week, we will be sitting down with the RCMP and some of our local military people and discussing, you know, these type of events and what we can do in the future to lessen the impact that they have on our people and our community.
2: Mayor Burns, I want to ask you, this was found on a beach in St. George's. It was brought to or taken by the RCMP to the detachment in Stephenville, not far from where people live. What do you think of how this all transpired?
1: That was a little bit concerning to me. You know, I know the police are used to dealing with all kinds of stressful situations and everything, but I guess even talking to them and in the future, we'll be saying, you know, maybe it wasn't a great idea to put that in your car and drive over to Stephenville with it. I guess you don't tend to realize how much of a psychological effect or impact it has on people who were told, you know, you may have to leave your home. There's a military device here which may explode or may blow up. So, you know, for the 300 or 400 people who lived immediately close to the RCMP detachment, there was a bit of concern and a bit of anxiety on their part that they may have to leave their homes. Some people did leave their homes and go stay with relatives. You know, so, you know, how this is handled in the future is definitely something we're going to be discussing with the RCMP and, of course, our local military people.
0: Bob Burns is the mayor of Stephenville, Newfoundland and Labrador. He was speaking with the CBC's Bernice Hillier. The RCMP told the CBC that the shell needed to be secured and monitored by police for safety reasons.

0: June 21st is National Indigenous Peoples Day, and CBC celebrates. Hi, I'm Juanita Taylor, senior reporter for CBC News Network, based in Rankin Inlet, Nunavut. On Sunday, June 21st, we celebrate the traditions, cultures, and the many contributions of First Nations, Inuit, and Métis. 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
1: From CBC News, The World This Hour, I'm Neil Herland. A dangerous person alert has now been lifted for Pelican Arrow, Saskatchewan, and a suspect is under arrest. On Monday, a shooting left one person dead and injured another. Saskatchewan RCMP were looking for a gunman who they say was wearing all black and a face covering. At a synagogue in Toronto tonight, Prime Minister Mark Carney laid out what the federal government hopes to do to combat anti-Semitism and hate in Canada. Anti-Semitic incidents are on a record rise in this country, Rafi Bujikanian reports.
2: Prime Minister Mark Carney putting to words a stark reality, saying hate against Jews has reached a surge never seen since the end of the Second World War.
3: Anti-Semites in Canada fired bullets at Jewish schools. They have thrown firebombs at synagogues.
2: Statistics Canada reports hate crimes against Jews in this country nearly tripled from 331 in 2020 to 920 2 years ago. Conservative leader Pierre Poilievre blamed the Liberals for the problem.
4: Liberals have stoked this anti-Semitism by saying one thing in a synagogue and then saying exactly the opposite in a mosque.
2: New legislation to address hate-motivated crime and propaganda is before the Senate now. Carney also announced the mandate and membership of a new advisory council identifying drivers of anti-Semitism and evaluating the government's work on the issue so far. Rafi Bujikanian, CBC News, Ottawa.
1: There are conflicting messages over any potential deal between Iran and the United States. U.S. President Donald Trump says talks continue, while Iran says it suspended all negotiation. Sasha Petrasik reports.
5: A ceasefire, Iran says, is threatened by continued fighting in Lebanon. Tehran insists the conflict between Israel and Hezbollah militants is covered by the pause in war. Israel has ignored that, saying it has the right to respond to ongoing cross-border attacks by Hezbollah. Prime Minister Benjamin Netanyahu issued an order to renew airstrikes on Beirut's southern suburbs. As for the U.S., President Donald Trump put out a series of statements, a social media post saying Israel had agreed not to send more troops to Beirut, even though this was never Israel's announced plan. Trump also said he'd been in touch with Hezbollah through intermediaries and that it had agreed all shooting would stop if Beirut was spared. Hezbollah later said it rejected the partial truce. Sasha Petrasik, CBC News, Toronto.
1: CBC has obtained a draft version of Canada's National Strategy for Artificial Intelligence. Kate McKenna has details.
6: It is wide-ranging, focused on adoption, building trust, and having sovereign control. By 2031, the strategy promises to create up to 90,000 jobs, pass legislation to protect Canadians and children against the risks of AI, and massively boost the number of businesses that use it. The section on boosting AI safety says the government will table a new bill on this sometime soon. Ottawa has previously said it is very seriously considering age restrictions for social media and AI chatbots. Matthew Hatfield is the executive director of Open Media. He says the devil will be in the details.
7: We're already in a world where the majority of new internet content is being produced by AI, and that will change what the internet is a lot. We would like to see the government thinking a lot harder.
6: The strategy seeks to grow Canada's GDP, build on international alliances, and assert Canada's own data independence, all ambitious goals on a tight timeline. And there's still no set date for this strategy to be formally released. Kate McKenna, CBC News, Ottawa.
8: The final whistle goes. It's victory for Canada in the rain in Edmonton.
1: The Canadian men's soccer team has beaten Uzbekistan tonight in a friendly game at Commonwealth Stadium. Final score 2-0. This is one of two Canadian pre-games ahead of the FIFA World Cup. And that is your World This Hour. For CBC News, I'm Neil Herland.
9: Hi, I'm Saroja Coelho. 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And now, from the Public Radio Exchange, we bring you The World, a news magazine program featuring stories and music from around the globe.
10: After damning reports on labor practices at Chinese EV factories abroad, other countries are taking action.
11: It's really exciting to see governments trying to figure out how do we hold companies accountable for what they do within our own borders.
10: I'm Marco Werman.
12: And I'm Carolyn Beeler. Today, the latest on that story from Hungary. Also, a Canadian province is talking secession. If it happens, it'll have a huge impact on one particular group of people.
13: Separation from Canada would really be kind of an existential threat to First Nations rights.
10: And in Venezuela, a businessman's alleged crimes tell a bigger story about corruption.
12: Plus, a promising drug trial.
14: When the results were shown, a spontaneous standing ovation erupted.
10: That's all ahead today here on The World. We've been tracking events inside Venezuela since January when U.S. troops abducted Nicolas Maduro and his wife. The former Venezuelan president is now in New York awaiting trial.
12: One of Maduro's most important fixers is also now in U.S. custody for a second time. His case shows how hard it is to root out corruption in Venezuela. The World's TV Saizea starts us off today with his story.
15: For many Venezuelans, the story of Alex Saab begins with a box of food. It was during the worst years of Venezuela's economic collapse between 2016 and 2020.
16: Well before sunrise, hungry Venezuelans are waiting outside grocery stores, praying for food trucks to arrive.
17: Five zeros have been slashed off the currency.
18: The economic collapse has left an unsettling sight. Extremely thin children who don't know when they'll eat next.
15: Supermarkets were empty, inflation was out of control, and many families were struggling to eat. So the government imported food and packed it into boxes known as CLAP. They had basics like rice, corn flour, cooking oil, and milk.
19: Los CLAP son amor en acción. Los CLAP son pueblo empoderado.
15: President Nicolás Maduro described the CLAP program as love in action and a sign of empowerment. But people began to notice something was wrong with the CLAP food.
20: Haciendo la leche, mire lo que descubrimos.
21: En el fondo, es como una cal.
20: No sé qué clase de veneno le están metiendo a los venezolanos.
15: In videos posted online, some said the powder milk tasted salty or that it had a weird texture. And some said it caused stomach aches. So that caught the attention of Roberto Denis, a reporter with the Venezuelan investigative outlet Armando Info.
22: Le mandamos a hacer un análisis al Instituto de Ciencia y Tecnología de los Alimentos de la Universidad Central de Venezuela.
15: His team sent samples of this milk to different labs, and the results didn't match the nutrition labels.
22: La leche era altísima en carbohidratos y en sodio, pero bajísima en proteína.
15: He says the milk was high in carbohydrates and sodium, and low in the protein and calcium children were supposed to get from it. At the same time, Denise and his colleagues started tracing who was behind the food imports, and that led them to Alex Saab. Saab is a Colombian businessman who became Nicolás Maduro's favorite contractor. U.S. prosecutors say Saab and his network used shell companies, inflated contracts, and bribes to profit from Venezuela's food import program.
22: Se importó, se gastaron millones y millones de dólares buscando comida de la peor calidad posible para maximizar las ganancias.
15: Dennis says the goal was to spend as little as possible on the food and keep as much profit as possible. Mercedes de Freitas, the founder of Transparency Venezuela, says the products were sold to the Venezuelan state at huge markups.
23: Estas empresas facturaban con sobreprecio en cientos, 400 y hasta 500%.
15: From 300 to 500% overpriced, she says. This case was only the beginning. Saab's name appeared in deals involving construction, oil, gold, and other state businesses.
22: Alex Saab ha manejado por alrededor de 10 mil millones de dólares sin que hubiera vigilancia, sin que hubiera control.
15: Denise says he handled at least $10 billion with no public oversight. And because of his close relationship with Maduro, Venezuelan authorities never investigated. Roberto Denise's reporting came at a cost. Saab sued Denise and his colleagues in Venezuela, and eventually they had to leave the country. But they kept reporting for an exile. Saab himself was captured in 2020 in Cape Verde while on his way to Iran. He was extradited to the US in 2021 and charged with money laundering. But he was later released by President Biden in a prisoner swap. Now he's back in US custody, handed over by Venezuelan authorities after U.S. pressure. And his case is again raising questions about the scale of corruption in Venezuela.
23: Nosotros hemos calificado la corrupción en Venezuela como sistémica. Es parte de la administración de la
15: forma. De Freitas says corruption is systematic. It's how the state has worked, she says, through opaque public contracts and the justice system. Her organization has documented more than 400 corruption cases involving 69 countries. The New York Times reported that shell companies tied to Maduro's circle kept half of the country's oil profits over 2 years. Roberto Denny says it's impossible to know the extent of stolen money.
22: No hay calculadora para echar esos números.
15: There may not be a calculator big enough for those numbers, he says. It was the looting of a nation. And for ordinary Venezuelans, the cost shows up in daily life, in hospitals without supplies, water shortages, power outages. Public money was promised for basic needs, contracts were signed, money was paid, but many projects were never finished or didn't deliver what people were promised. U.S. prosecutors say Saab could be a key witness in building a corruption case against Maduro, but there might be no accountability in Venezuela.
23: La verdad es que es muy complejo porque, bueno, tenemos más de 20 años que no se capacita.
15: De Freitas says Venezuela has gone more than 20 years without independent prosecutors and judges. So many investigations are moving through courts abroad. And even when money is frozen or confiscated, it can be hard to return it to Venezuelans. At the same time, Venezuela is entering a new phase. Oil revenue is flowing again, but under a new agreement involving the U.S. government. All income from Venezuelan oil sales are in U.S. custody. Francisco Monaldi is an oil expert at Rice University's Baker Institute. He says U.S. oversight could help reduce corruption, but only if the system is transparent.
0: But it's not clear at all how the money is going to continue to be disbursed, what will be the rules, what will be the checks and balances, the accountability in how this money is spent.
15: That lack of clarity matters in a country where so much public money has already disappeared. And now the Venezuelan people face another bill. State money will be used to pay for Maduro's legal defense in the U.S. For many Venezuelans, the question is whether the damage can ever be repaired. Nearly 8 million of them have left the country over the past decade. And for some children who went without proper nutrition during the worst years of the crisis, the effects could last a lifetime. For the world, I'm Tibisa Isea.
2: Chinese electric car maker BYD is building its first ever European factory in Hungary. A few weeks ago here on the show, we reported on scathing allegations of forced labor at the plant. Now, BYD says it is taking steps to improve conditions for workers. Labor rights advocates are telling The World's Jeremy Siegel they're skeptical that it will lead to real change.
3: In many ways, 2026 has been great for BYD. After spending years as the number one car brand in China, the EV juggernaut has overtaken Tesla as the globe's top electric vehicle seller. It's opened new international factories and seen a huge boom in overseas sales amid spiking gasoline prices. To cap things off, the company recently partnered with none other than 007 himself as a global ambassador. Ads feature Daniel Craig waxing poetic about a new era of electric vehicles.
4: What an extraordinary thing we are. And how blessed to live in a life in a world with the capacity to find change.
3: But this year has not been all roses for BYD.
5: Brazil says working conditions at a local factory owned by Chinese EV maker BYD are slavery-like.
3: In March, the Washington Post uncovered court records alleging brutal conditions inside the carmaker's Brazilian factory. That came just a few weeks before the World's report on evidence of forced labor at the company's new factory in Szeged, Hungary. An investigation conducted by the labor rights group China Labor Watch said the electric vehicle maker used a complex web of subcontractors that flew in Chinese migrant laborers to build the plant. And those laborers consistently faced excessive hours, seven-day work weeks, withheld wages, and fear of retaliation. That prompted Hungarian officials to conduct their own investigation. The findings haven't yet been released, but a spokesperson for the county office where the BYD factory is located told me in an email that authorities have sanctioned three companies associated with the factory's construction and imposed a fine on one of them.
11: It's really exciting to see governments trying to figure out how do we hold companies accountable for what they do within our own borders.
3: Laura Murphy is a professor of human rights and contemporary slavery at Sheffield Hallam University in the UK, where she specializes in Chinese forced labor. She tells me the recent actions by the Hungarian government and Brazilian authorities who sued BYD and officially added the company to the country's forced labor list mark a sea change in the way countries are responding to forced labor.
11: With these kinds of migrant workers, governments are realizing that they are responsible for those workers and that, in fact, having exploited laborers come from other countries undercuts the labor opportunities for their own workers and also brings down the labor standards for the workers in their own countries.
3: But it's unclear what sort of effect these actions will actually have on BYD's practices. In Brazil, authorities did shut down the company's factory while it investigated conditions inside, but operations resumed months later. In Hungary, construction on the new plant is ongoing, and labor rights advocates say while they've received some encouraging news, workers are still facing major issues. That's Li Qiang, the executive director of China Labor Watch. Qiang oversaw the organization's investigation into the Hungary plant and has remained in touch with workers there. He tells me contractors used by BYD have taken some steps to improve conditions. They've allowed workers with improper visas to return home and reduce seven-day work weeks to 6 days. But he also says workers continue to fear retaliation, and managers are monitoring their social media and messaging apps to make sure they're not talking with investigators about labor issues. BYD did not respond to my requests for comment. According to the South China Morning Post, the company has asked all contractors building its Hungarian factory to sign pledges to comply with the country's labor laws. It's a move that may look good on paper, but Chinese labor expert Laura Murphy says such pledges aren't worth much.
11: These massive systemic problems cannot be addressed through a paper trail. And increasingly, companies are producing these paper trails in order to try to hide from the real work of addressing the underlying causes of forced labor.
3: According to Murphy, labor issues like those at BYD's international plants are commonplace within China, and real change would have to come at the behest of local officials in Hungary, not Chinese companies themselves. There is some indication that could happen. Former Prime Minister Viktor Orban, who cozied up to China and promoted BYD's investment in the country, was ousted by voters in April. And the newly elected Tisa Party appears to be taking a firmer stance. Officials haven't directly addressed labor issues at the BYD plant, but the country has launched an environmental investigation into the factory that could pose a major problem for the company's European expansion. For The World, I'm Jeremy Siegel.
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0: This is The World. I'm Marco Werman. The Canadian province of Alberta is having what's being called a Brexit moment. Last week, Alberta's premier, Danielle Smith, announced plans to hold a referendum in October, asking Albertans whether they want to remain a part of Canada or begin a process that could lead to separation. It's the biggest threat to Canadian unity in decades. UK-based reporter Liana Hosea joined us to explain what's up. She's just arrived in Edmonton, the capital of Alberta. When we spoke today, she told me about the leaders of the separatist movement gaining traction in the oil-rich province.
1: The Alberta Prosperity Project is led by Mitch Silvestre, who's a gun shop owner, and the lawyer Jeffrey Rath. And what they've kind of been arguing is pretty much that the province's economic growth has been hindered and held back by years of Liberal Party rule. They're particularly frustrated with the federal government's environmental policies, which they believe have stood in the way of oil and gas expansion. And they also believe Alberta contributes more to the rest of Canada than it receives.
0: Yes, so contributing more than their fair share. Elaborate on that a little bit. Where do these pro-secession folks see injustice?
1: Simply put, people and businesses living in wealthier provinces like Alberta pay more in federal taxes than they receive back in federal spending and services. I mean, they're wealthier because of oil here in Alberta. You know, it's got the third largest proven oil reserves in the world, and it counts for about a quarter of the province's GDP and roughly 7% of Canada's overall GDP. So oil and gas is a very powerful sector economically and politically, and it's very much fueling this separatist movement.
0: Yeah, how popular is this idea of breaking away from the rest of Canada?
1: It used to be a real fringe movement, but it's gone mainstream. Under the last government, President Trudeau's Liberal Party, they wanted to make moves away from Canada's very extractive-based economy and have more green policies. But since Prime Minister Carney, he's come into power last year, he's made real efforts to improve relations with Alberta. He's dismantling his predecessor's environmental policies, or most of them. He's eliminated the consumer carbon tax. He's agreed an energy deal to build a pipeline from Alberta's oil field to the Pacific coast. But obviously, this hasn't made all Canadians happy. You know, others thought that the former UN climate envoy Carney would be protecting the environment and moving the economy towards the direction of renewable energy. So it's, you know, it's not a done deal that people are going to vote for separation.
0: Yeah. So as a movement that started as a fringe thing, is secession part of a larger political agenda now?
1: Yes, there is more to this. The separatist leader, Rath, has said he believes Alberta has more in common culturally with parts of the United States than the rest of Canada. He has traveled to Washington several times to meet with Trump officials to see if the US government would support an independent Alberta with a line of credit. But there's also some more extreme views that have been reported in the Canadian press from the separatist movement. Silvestre has publicly stated that the separatist movement is a white movement, and complaints have been made to the hate crimes watchdog here about him saying that white Albertans are being replaced by immigrants. There's also reports that they've said things like oil spills will help trees grow. The Law Society of Alberta is pursuing kind of disciplinary citations against Rath, the lawyer, over allegations he actually threatened health officials with war crimes for having approved COVID vaccines.
0: Let me read the actual referendum proposal that the public will cast a vote for or against, because it's a little odd. Should Alberta remain a province of Canada, or should the government of Alberta commence the legal process required under the Canadian Constitution to hold a binding provincial referendum on whether or not Alberta should separate from Canada? I mean, it's not exactly should we stay or should we go.
1: No, it's a bit convoluted, isn't it? There's a reason for that. I mean, the separatists and the petitioners had asked for that straight leave or remain vote, but Danielle Smith couldn't put that on the ballot, and that's because Alberta's First Nations went to court to block that separatist referendum, and a court ruled in their favour because the province had breached its constitutional duty to consult First Nations.
0: Tell us a little bit more about what's at stake for First Nations in Alberta.
1: Separation from Canada would really be kind of an existential threat to First Nations rights because of signing the treaties with Canada. And I also think that an independent Alberta, you know, kind of founded on this premise of less environmental regulations and more oil and gas expansion, is not going to be welcomed by all Indigenous communities, especially those who are living downstream from the tar sand oil fields and whose surrounding lands and waters, they say they're already paying a heavy price from pollution. And the Mikisew Cree First Nation is now suing the governments of Alberta and Canada, alleging they've allowed the land and water to become so contaminated that they've caused higher than average cancer rates amongst their members who are living downstream from the industry.
0: Mm. Lietta, you're an investigative environmental reporter and you're about to travel around Alberta. What are you going to find out? What do you want to learn?
1: Well, first of all, I'm going to the oil sand fields where they're extracting the oil. I want to see what those impacts are. I'm going to be going along the rivers and hopefully seeing some of these huge toxic waste lakes. And then I'm going to First Nations communities who live downstream from the industry to, you know, talk to health officials and to people about what the impact on their health and the environment has been of this industry.
0: Lietta Hosea of Watershed Investigation, thank you very much. We'll look forward to that report for sure.
1: Thank you, Marco.
0: Albertans will vote for or against moving forward with secession from Canada in October.
2: I'm not exactly sure what the nightmares of orchestra conductors look like, but I'm betting this is close. Over the weekend in Sydney, Australia, Justin Hurwitz was conducting a performance of La La Land in concert. It featured music from the Hollywood musical, which Hurwitz himself actually composed. After an oddly long intermission, Hurwitz came back on stage and turned to the audience.
3: Is there somebody in the audience who is an amazing sight reader?
0: He needed someone to take over on piano because that key musician had gotten sick and all possible backup players were 15 to 20 minutes away at best, hence the desperate request.
4: Okay.
2: A man in the audience stood up. Sterling Nassa is a student and a big fan of Hurwitz. He told Australia's Channel 7 how he felt during his surprise debut.
5: Just a little bit of terror. I'm more just glad that I managed to contribute in a very small way to what was an incredible orchestra.
0: Hurwitz, the composer, admits it was a gamble.
6: Until he started playing, I didn't know how it was going to go. Like, I was very nervous. But I was trying to just, like, you know, trust it, have fun with it. And as soon as he started playing, like, I was impressed.
2: Impressing an Oscar-winning composer without even rehearsing? I would say that is the opposite of a nightmare for a student.
0: Sterling Nassa, he had the guts. He got the glory.
2: More global stories are coming your way. Stay with us. You're with The World.

0: This is The World. I'm Marco Werman. Brooklyn Rivero was one of Nicaragua's most prominent indigenous leaders. Nearly 3 years ago, he was swept up in a government crackdown, leaving friends and relatives uncertain of his condition and whereabouts. Then last week, the Nicaraguan government released photos showing Rivera in a hospital bed, intubated and emaciated. Yesterday, Nicaraguan officials announced his death. Authorities say Rivera's family was present in his final moments. His relatives say that's a lie. Either way, his significance is massive. We reached out to Arturo McField's Yescas about Rivera's life and death. He's the former Nicaraguan ambassador to the Organization of American States. He began with Brooklyn Rivera's legacy.
1: Brooklyn Rivera is like a legend in the Caribbean because everybody knows who he was. Being an indigenous leader that have to deal with conservatives, with liberals, with Sandinistas, with every single government that was in power, Brooklyn Rivera have to deal with them because he's always fighting for the communities.
0: So for much of his life, Rivera was opposed to the Sandinista government of President Daniel Ortega that came to power in 1979. But he also negotiated with Ortega, even allied with him for a period. What is the short history of his relationship with Daniel Ortega, the initial opposition, then this alliance?
1: It was a bittersweet relationship with the Sandinistas because at the beginning they were saying a lot of things like fighting for the rights of the people and equality, inclusion. But at the end of the day, they have their own agenda. Brooklyn Rivera was a survivor because he survived to the Sandinistas' war in the 80s. He survived different attempts when they tried to kill him. And he survived many situations that were considered like really, really extreme. And when he makes some strong statements in the United Nations at some point, when he came back to Nicaragua, that's when he was captured and disappeared. Nobody has seen Brooklyn for almost 3 years. Until the day the Sandinistas, after a lot of pressure, they decided to show this person that doesn't look anymore like Brooklyn Rivera. They present a person that was in coma, almost about to die. And that was something that really struck everybody in Nicaragua, everybody, even the Sandinistas.
0: So the Nicaraguan authorities say Rivera died of a bacterial infection. They also say members of his family were present at his bedside. It sounds like you don't believe either of those.
1: The family of Brooklyn was not allowed to be in the funeral. And it was like something that happened super fast.
0: What can you tell us, Ambassador, for certain about Rivera's medical care, the conditions of his detention during the nearly 3 years he was held incommunicado? What do you know?
1: The last time we saw Brooklyn was when he was captured, and he looked like he always been a strong indigenous man, healthy as can be. He was a rural person, a Caribbean person, and he was a strong man. And all of the sudden, after 3 years in custody by the regime, he appeared almost dying. So it's part of the same playbook. I mean, it's the same pattern that they use when they have certain communities or the kind of leadership that the regime cannot control. And since they cannot control it, they want to eliminate it.
0: So in 2023, Rivera was barred from returning to Nicaragua. You explained this earlier, after he criticized the government from abroad. He managed to slip back into the country, then arrested, and then was detained. You're in exile, Ambassador. What do you think about his decision to return home?
1: He was an indigenous leader, very attached to the land. The indigenous and the land are just one. It's just one connection. He knew what could happen to his life, but still he decided to go to Nicaragua. And Brooklyn Rivera, he didn't just die. He was killed. And he was not just arrested. He was disappeared by the regime. And the death of Brooklyn Rivera was a copy of the same proceeding that was implemented with Humberto Ortega, the brother of Daniel Ortega, the same way. First, he disappeared. Nobody knew about him. And then suddenly they published a press release saying he is sick. And then they said he is about to die. And finally, the government said, we are very sad that our brother has died. And they called them Brother Brooklyn when they treat him in the worst manner possible.
0: Right. Nicaraguan authorities say Humberto Ortega, Nicaragua's former defense minister, died of heart-related complications while under house arrest. Others dispute that. Ambassador, you and Rivera are among the hundreds of critics of Nicaragua's government, Ortega's government, who've been stripped of their citizenship. I'm wondering what responsibility, if any, do exiled political figures like yourself have toward detained political prisoners inside Nicaragua today?
1: Sadly, we don't have oil. We don't have many resources. Maybe because of that, we are not in the news. But at least what is happening with Brooklyn has been like a wake-up call to everybody. And you know what they did last night? They put in jail every single relative and friend that they were able to find that were connected to Brooklyn Rivera.
0: Last question, Ambassador. What does the death of Brooklyn Rivera tell us about the authoritarian power that Daniel Ortega and his wife Rosario Murillo have accumulated as co-presidents of Nicaragua?
1: There are no limits regarding the things that they are capable of, because they capture somebody, killed somebody, and then they participate in the funeral of the person that they just killed. So that level of brutality, not even in Russia will Navalny have seen something like that. It's something totally unbelievable what we are seeing right now. It's a new chapter in the regime persecution against its own people.
0: Arturo McFields Yescas is the former Nicaraguan ambassador to the OAS, the Organization of American States.
2: Czech kickboxer Martina Patachkova has vanquished many opponents in the ring. She is an 8-time world champion in combat sports, but currently she is trying to vanquish something else, bullying in schools. Rob Cameron met up with her in Prague.
3: In a small school gym on the outskirts of Prague, Martina Patachkova is training a teenage girl with a punch bag. The girl is one of the most skilled members in Martina's after-school self-defense class. She's injured today, so she's taking it easy. Well, relatively easy. Many of the dozen or so kids in the class are here because they've been bullied and want to do something about it. It's something Martina herself knows well.
4: I was bullied, and it was the reason why I've started to do martial arts.
5: How old were you?
4: I was 8 years old. Now I'm 28, so it's 20 years back. But I think it was a good experience for me, because if I wasn't bullied, I will not do the martial arts, and I will not train children and not do the project. So I think it was a good experience for me and a good school.
3: The martial arts and self-defense classes are organized by the Czech Combat Federation, which was set up by Martina, her brother and father, all experts in martial arts. But the project she mentioned there, called Šikana do klece, or bullying in a cage, is concentrated on prevention. I asked why she'd given up the glory of the

0: self-defense, managing conflict situations, and helping kids to become more self-confident. I asked Martina that age-old question, when is the right moment to fight back?
1: There's always a border. We saw the lesson of the martial arts, but it doesn't work in our project, like that we come to the school and tell the children, okay, so someone will punch you, so you will punch him back. It doesn't work like that. But it's good for the training and for some techniques, and so it's really good, but it doesn't work this way. So for example, we saw when someone would like to slap me, so for example, we teach some blocks and techniques of what to do. So we will not hurt our opponents, but we will just, for example, push him and say, oh, not to do that.
0: Martina's new role as a bullying prevention campaigner has taken her around the world, including the UN. She's just about to publish a book about bullying called The Bad Guy and Me, A Guide for Superheroes. I asked her about the common mistakes parents and teachers make when it comes to bullying.
1: For example, the parents, they don't believe the children, and it's bad because, for example, the child will come to you, the children will come to you, and they say, oh, we have a problem, so we need help, and the parents just say, you don't have any problems, you can do it on your own, we don't see, it's nothing, they're just laughing to you, it's nothing. And I think that then the child is hurt because he had a trust, he wanted to do something against, but the parents, for example, didn't help him, and also the teachers. For example, they say, oh, it's nothing, it's not bullying, but trust them and listen to them because, and honestly, maybe do something, because if someone will bully me and I will do nothing, it will be worse and worse, so I have to react.
0: Martina Ptáčková might be the first European woman to earn a black belt in hand-to-hand combat and has trained everyone from Czech children to NATO combat troops. I was beginning to wonder if she was scared of anything. There is one thing, she confided in me, she's afraid of the dark. This is Rob Cameron in Prague.
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3: Pancreatic cancer is exceptionally deadly. Only about 1 in 10 people survive it for 5 years after diagnosis. But now an experimental new drug called daraxonrasib is raising hope for improved outcomes. Taking 3 pills once a day nearly doubled the length of survival for patients who received the drug instead of chemotherapy, from about 7 months to 13 months. Dr. Robert von der Heide is the president-elect of the American Association for Cancer Research. He joined us this afternoon from the American Society of Clinical Oncology Conference in Chicago, where drug trial results were presented yesterday.
4: When the results were shown at the conference yesterday, a spontaneous standing ovation erupted for the speaker because we just have not seen this type of improvement in survival.
3: Wow.
4: And I think it was evident that this is just the beginning.
3: What are existing treatments for pancreatic cancer like? Is it mostly chemo?
4: For patients with advanced pancreatic cancer, yes, chemotherapy, combinations of chemotherapy are the mainstay. Patients with earlier stage pancreatic cancer can be treated with surgery and radiation therapy. But the results presented yesterday were for patients who were now suffering from advanced pancreatic cancer, mm-hmm. for which largely chemotherapy is the option.
3: This new drug is part of a larger story about how cancer treatment has advanced. It is what is called a targeted therapy. These types of therapies rely on genomic sequencing. So being able to look at the DNA of these tumors, figure out what abnormality is triggering them, and then develop a drug to target that. Can you explain how these types of drugs are developed?
4: So the story of this drug, which is one of many that inhibit the RAS oncogene, it dates back 40 years when folks were just beginning to understand what are the molecular abnormalities that cause cancer. And what we find is it's a subset of a patient's here, subset there. But that was just the beginning. Then we needed to understand the molecular basis of these proteins and how can it be interrupted. And that took incredible and very thoughtful, innovative chemical approaches, molecular approaches. And in fact, this is an example of targeting an oncogene that's present in more than 90% of patients with pancreas cancer. So it's widely applicable and it's highly effective.
3: Mm. So these targeted therapies, are they usually effective for only a smaller portion of patients with a given kind of cancer?

0: That's right. And so you have to study each patient who's in front of you, which therapy is right for you, which therapy is going to be the most effective. And sometimes we meet patients where, unfortunately, we don't have an option yet. And for patients with pancreas cancer, as we search for targeted therapy, it's been disappointing. There are a few subsets where we have some options, but this is an option that might be relevant for everyone. Because the RAS oncogene is the number one driving, most prevalent mutation that causes pancreatic cancer.
1: I understand, and correct me if I'm wrong here, but this particular mutation that this drug targets is seen in about a quarter of all solid cancerous tumors. Does that suggest this drug might work on other cancers as well besides pancreatic cancer?
0: Well, it's yes. The RAS oncogene is one of the most prevalent mutations across many types of cancer, lung cancer, colon cancer, pancreas cancer, just to name a few. And there's every hope that this particular reagent could have applicability across many types of cancers. And the reason is because this particular investigational agent can block multiple mutational forms of the RAS oncogene, not just one, which is important not just for applicability, but also when one form of that RAS mutations are targeted, you can see resistance by another mutation arising. So wouldn't it be clever if we had a drug that was already ready to handle the next mutation and the next mutation? And we see evidence that this may be the case here.
1: The first targeted therapy of this type, it was rolled out in the late 1990s. How important are these therapies compared to, say, chemo or radiation or surgery?
0: So they're another very important tool. They often don't replace chemotherapy and certainly not surgery or radiation therapy. But we find that they have utility at times in place of chemotherapy, for example. So we need many, many options. Cancers are formidable. They change, they shift, they become resistant. One therapy is never enough.
1: And chemo has devastating side effects, and this much less so. So that could be huge if this replaces chemo, right?
0: The side effect profile, as shown yesterday, between patients who got standard chemotherapy and the new RAS inhibitor are quite a bit different. It doesn't mean the new profile of toxicities with RAS inhibitors are trivial. They're not. They need to be managed. We need to learn how to do that. That's now what's before us. Chemotherapy has helped a lot of patients, has helped cure a lot of patients. But we always want safer, more reliable, and other options.
1: It sounds like there's a lot of excitement there at the conference where these results were unveiled, but nothing is a silver bullet. What are the concerns or stumbling blocks when we think about this becoming a treatment that a lot of people might be getting? What are the limitations?
0: Right. The excitement comes with some very practical considerations. How will we manage the side effects? Skin rash, mouth sores, things like that. And how can we make it available to as many patients as possible? And what are the best combinations? Will it work with chemotherapy? Will it work with immune therapy? Can we give it before surgery as well as after surgery? There are so many things to work out, and it's all made possible by having a drug in hand like this.
1: Robert Vonderhyde is president-elect of the American Association for Cancer Research. He directs the Abramson Cancer Center of the University of Pennsylvania. You're with The World.

0: This is The World. I'm Marco Werman. In vitro fertilization, or IVF, was once a controversial procedure. Today, more than 1 in 50 babies in the U.S. are conceived through IVF. But reproductive science keeps moving forward, especially in East Asia, where birth rates are in free fall and governments are clamoring for solutions. Last year, reporter Patrick Nguyen in Bangkok looked into some of the wild new frontiers in biological reproduction.
1: In a lab in China, scientists are impregnating monkeys, not with embryos created naturally from a sperm and egg, but with a synthetic embryo they made themselves.
2: Right now, I think that we can culture the monkey embryos in vitro for up to 25 days. So it's about 3 weeks.
1: After 3 weeks, the monkey pregnancy fails, says Jun Wu, a prominent stem cell researcher who collaborates with these Chinese labs. He thinks eventually they will be able to bring baby monkeys to term. Wu has his own lab at UT Southwestern Medical Center in Texas, where he's making synthetic human embryos. But his research team is not trying to impregnate a person with their experiments.
2: In the case of human, we are not allowed to do that for ethical and technical reasons.
1: His synthetic embryos mimic blastocyst, a human embryo at about 6 days old. And get this. They are created from stem cells derived from the skin of a biological male. The things scientists can do in the realm of fertility and stem cells is getting more mind-blowing all the time. Perhaps most sensational are the achievements of Japanese geneticist Katsuyo Hayashi, known for creating mice with two biological dads, or moms.
3: They grow up, they eat the food, they mate, just like conventionally bred mice.
1: That's Dr. Hayashi showing off a photo of his experimental mice at a recent TED talk.
3: And they can come from two fathers, two mothers, or perhaps other combinations. Thank you.
1: Wait, hold up. Other combinations? Yep, because this research is all about taking skin cells and turning them into stem cells, which can grow into anything, a kidney, a sperm, an egg. So, it is theoretically possible to scrape skin from a single mammal, make some cells into eggs, other cells into sperm, and create a baby with only one biological parent. The possibilities are wild.
4: I think the question is, how do we advance the conversation to something that's more meaningful and less polarized and kind of scary?
1: Megan Munsey is a stem cell biologist with the Murdoch Children's Research Institute and the University of Melbourne. She prefers to focus less on the sci-fi stuff and more on the immediate benefits of this research. For example, scientists can create a zillion synthetic human embryos and run almost any test on them they like, with few restrictions.
4: These models are models. They're not embryos.
1: That's important because real human embryos are harder to come by. And in almost every country, there are limits on what experiments you can do on them. With synthetic embryos, scientists can run many types of tests and even test drugs on them, all to solve a vexing fertility mystery. Why does IVF so often fail, forcing would-be mothers to go through round after round of expensive, exhausting treatment?
4: Doing this kind of research may allow us to understand why we have such high embryo loss when we try to help people have babies with IVF.
1: But what about in the future, trying to actually impregnate a human with a synthetic embryo, one created from a skin cell? Imagine infertile couples getting to make sperm and eggs and embryos with their own skin, or same-sex couples having biological children with both their DNA. Dr. Munsey says, as great as that sounds, experimenting with human life could create babies with painful disorders, and that's not humane.
4: Trying to create a pregnancy with these models, it should be banned.
1: In the US, UK, Australia, lots of countries, it is banned already. But stem cell research is blitzing ahead, much of it in countries such as Japan, where for every baby born, two people die. It's a national crisis. Countries like Japan, with dismal birth rates, may face more pressure to loosen rules on stem cell experimentation. Misao Fujita, a bioethicist with Kyoto University, says the time to start talking about this is now. According to Professor Fujita's research, about half of the Japanese public would accept synthetic sperm and eggs being used to create a child. That's pretty high. for a procedure that's currently illegal. As for Dr. Jun Wu, the stem cell researcher in Texas, under Texas law, he can't come anywhere near human embryos.
2: But in China, though, it's more relaxed. So the government support this line of research.
1: China, too, is facing population decline. Beijing can pour loads of funding and brain power at fertility research. Dr. Wu says he knows of at least 8 or 9 Chinese labs making synthetic human embryos and others running tests on monkeys. He is optimistic that one day scientists will use this technology to conceive a healthy human through synthetic sperm or eggs, a process called in vitro gametogenesis, or IVG.
2: Even though the ultimate goal is IVG to generate embryos, during the process, there's a lot more technologies can be developed that can benefit humankind.
1: Even if IVG never proves viable, Dr. Wu says if along the way his team can help IVF work better for couples, it would all be worth it. For The World, I'm Patrick Nguyen, Bangkok.
0: This is Greek musician Vasilis Kostas playing the lauto. It's a kind of lute with 4 strings, a long neck, and a bulbous body. For the past decade, Kostas has been bringing the sounds of this ancient instrument to audiences around the world.
5: His passion for Greek music started when he was a kid. Kostas grew up in Epirus in the northwestern region of Greece. When he was little, his grandfather would come over every night and serenade him with traditional songs. Eventually, Kostas learned to play guitar so he could accompany his granddad at weddings and other events. Those mournful songs stayed with him as he learned to play the lauto.
0: Kostas now writes his own songs for the instrument. He's also preserving tradition in more ways than one. In Greece, he created a program helping young artists explore their culture. And he's also the artistic director of the New England Greek Orchestra based in Boston.
5: Here is the title track from his new album, Lena.

0: We've got more reporting on YouTube. You can find us there at The World News GBH. I'm Marco Werman.
1: And I'm Carolyn Beeler. Join us right back here tomorrow.
2: The World's theme music is composed by Ned Porter. The World is a co-production of GBH Boston and PRX.

0: That was The World from PRX. The program was recorded earlier in the day.
1: The following program was previously recorded by NHK World Japan.
2: This is Asian View from NHK World Japan. I'm Hiroko Kitadai. Japanese Defense Minister Koizumi Shinjiro has reiterated that Japan's efforts to strengthen its defense capabilities are being conducted with high transparency. Koizumi delivered a speech in Singapore on Sunday at a global security conference known as the Shangri-La Dialogue. He explained moves to boost Japan's defense capabilities and revise the framework for defense equipment and technology transfers under Prime Minister Takaichi Sanae. Ahead of the speech, Koizumi met his Philippine counterpart Gilberto Teodoro to reaffirm closer defense cooperation. After the talks, Teodoro told NHK the two nations share concerns over China's increasing activities in the South and East China Seas. Severe tropical storm Changmi is traveling northward over waters south of Okinawa. It is forecast to approach Okinawa and Amami with heavy rains and strong winds through Tuesday. Officials expect up to 300 millimeters of rain in Okinawa and Amami during the 24 hours through Tuesday morning. They are warning people in those areas to take precautions against strong winds, high waves, storm surges, and landslides. The storm is expected to approach western to eastern Japan through Wednesday. Families of Japanese nationals abducted by North Korea have staged a large-scale rally in Tokyo. They are urging the government to take concrete measures for their early return. Yokota Takuya, whose sister Megumi was kidnapped, said that abducting innocent people to foreign countries and tearing them away from their families is an abuse of human rights and cannot be tolerated. Prime Minister Takaichi said it is her mission to bring the abductees back as soon as possible. We are broadcasting from NHK in Tokyo.
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5: From CBC News, The World This Hour, I'm Neil Herland. We begin in Saskatchewan, where the search for an active shooter tonight is over. The Mounties have ended a public alert after a suspect was arrested. Earlier tonight, the Mounties said one person was dead and another seriously injured after a shooting near the health clinic in Pelican Narrows. That's about 5 hours north of Saskatoon. The suspect was described as a male wearing all black clothing and a face covering. Prime Minister Mark Carney has unveiled the federal government's new plan to fight anti-Semitism. It comes amid a surge of incidents and attacks targeting Canada's Jewish community. As Olivia Stefanovich reports, the new federal strategy is supposed to combat hate and protect Jews.
6: The crisis of anti-Semitism in Canada today is specific. It's severe.
7: At the oldest synagogue in Toronto, Prime Minister Mark Carney announced a new ministerial advisory council on rights, equality, and inclusion.
6: The council has a clear mission to combat racism and hate in all their forms.
7: Canadian Identity and Culture Minister Mark Miller will chair the new council. Carney says it will look into the scale and drivers of anti-Semitism, improve research, and guide the federal government's work.
6: So that we can reinforce investments in education, in prevention, training, and community safety.
7: Data from Statistics Canada shows the Jewish community makes up about 1% of the country's population. And yet, it's the most targeted for religion-motivated hate crimes in all of Canada. Olivia Stefanovic, CBC News, Ottawa.
5: The state of Florida is suing OpenAI, the company behind ChatGPT. The complaint alleges the software can encourage self-harm and provide information to school shooters. James Usmerer is the attorney general of Florida. He says the tech giant knowingly marketed the product while concealing those risks.
8: People are getting hurt, parents are getting deceived, and they need to pay for it. So today we're going to send a message to OpenAI. Get ready for a fight. And there's not one more important than this right now.
5: The suit also alleges ChatGPT scrapes data from minors without parental oversight, and it accuses OpenAI and its boss, Sam Altman, of disregarding warnings from experts both inside and outside the company. The lawsuit seeks billions of dollars in damages, as well as changes to how the company interacts with young users. OpenAI has not responded yet. Canadian universities are slipping in the global ratings of post-secondary schools. That's according to this year's report from the Center for World University Rankings. The University of Toronto is the only Canadian school that held on to its spot on the list. Sheehan Desjardins has reaction.
9: Ranking is important, but it's not everything.
10: As many of Canada's top schools slip in the global rankings, according to a new report, Mehdi Bissiri is not overly surprised. He is with Apply Board, a group that helps pair international students with post-secondary institutions.
9: A lot of faculty or research-based university need talent, and that talent tend to come outside of Canada, which we don't attract. We haven't attracted them in the past 3 years.
10: Bissiri says federal cuts to the number of international students entering the country is one of the major reasons for the lower ranking. The Center for World University Rankings grades on education, employability, faculty, and research.
9: I think that Canada needs to focus on Canada brand, which has taken a huge hit.
10: Still, Bissiri says he thinks it's not that Canada's education is getting worse, it's just standing still while others are improving. Sheehan Desjardins, CBC News, Toronto.
5: We're following a deadly night across Ukraine. The BBC is reporting at least 9 people have been killed and dozens more have been injured after Russia launched a major attack overnight on cities across Ukraine. And that is your World This Hour. I'm Neil Herland.
0: I'm Saroja Coelho, and you're listening to CBC Radio 1. 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
11: It has been a massive year for Canadian film and television. The movies and the shows that we make in this country were global hits this year. There's 40 Acres, there's North of North, there's Mile and Kicks, and of course, Heated Rivalry, the big one. The Canadian Screen Awards happened last night, but did the show meet the moment? I'm Alameen Abdul Mahmoud, and this is Commotion. Sonia Ballantyne is here, Rad Simon Pillay is here. They both watched last night. Hello to both of you.
12: Hello.
13: Hello.
11: Oh my gosh, I'm excited to have you here. Sonia, I'm going to start with you, pal. Overall, how'd you feel? How'd you feel about this year's CSA show?
13: Well, I really like the attitude of the whole show of not being ashamed of Canadian content. Like, I think there's always been a joke in the past about Canadian content having a certain look. And I'm really glad that it is not the case anymore. And people aren't so ashamed of like, oh, yeah, like we're Canadian content. We're not trying to be America anymore. So yeah. I really love that.
11: And a part of that is also just being aware that like the thing that is made in Canada, quote unquote, looks Canadian is also the thing that is dominated globally. Like we've seen stuff that is made in this country get, you know, like recognition everywhere else. And so we can finally begin to sort of shed that particular market shame. Rad, this year the CSAs were hosted by Andrew Fung. We know him from Run the Burbs. We know him, of course, from Kim's Convenience. He's been at the Canadian Screen Awards every year for the past 20 million years. His first time emceeing the thing. How'd he do?
12: I mean, look, I think he did great. He was just so warm and joyous.
11: Started with a song and dance.
12: Oh, yeah, doing a Billy Crystal number. Even though he can't hit that high note at the end, he still went
11: for it.
12: You got to love him for that.
11: Yeah.
12: And, you know, like, I mean, we're obviously going to make some concessions here because, like, you know, the gag level here is not necessarily what you're going to get at the Oscars or the Golden Globes. I mean, I think as a Canadian award show, we can't even afford that kind of writing. but at the same time, you know, and also it's because we're so polite, right? Or we put on the politeness. Like, we're not exactly going to have
11: gags.
12: We don't
11: take the hits that somebody else in the Oscars
12: might take. We're not going to skewer our own industry. I guess not in the CBC at least, right? But it's like, and so if we have to put on this exceptionally Canadian facade of niceness, it's nice to have someone like Andrew Fung make it genuine.
11: I can't tell if that's a backhanded compliment, no, right? It's like, I'm listening to you going like, if we have to put on this facade of Canadianness, and I'm so glad that, first of all, I'll have you know that he was not just CBC. This is the first,
12: I know.
11: for the first time, the Canadian Screen Awards were sort of a shared affair this year. We shared custody, right? Normally CBC puts it on, but this year it was broadcast on CBC and Crave and CTV and Global and Stack TV simultaneously.
12: Side-eye Rogers. Well, they didn't want any of that, huh?
11: Okay, look, we had a hockey. Okay, all right. I'm going to stay out of the politics of that. Let me move on here. So two of the big CSA contenders this year were 40 Acres, directed by R.T. Thorne. It had the most nomination of any film this year, ended up winning so many awards, including Achievement in Directing. And there was of course, the hit TV show North of North. It was nominated for 20 CSAs. That is a new CSA record. It won a bunch of them. I think it won 9, including Best Comedy Series. I just want to play you guys a little bit of a clip here of North of North star Anna Lamb. Here's what she had to say after she won Best Lead Performance in a Comedy.
14: I love North of North so much. I love it so much. It is such a hard show to make. Everyone's going to say their show is really hard to make. Our show is so hard to make. Shooting on a soundstage that was a curling rink in Iqaluit, in a community that has no infrastructure, only heart and a crew that's so dedicated. I love Iqaluit. I love being Inuk. I love being from Nunavut. I'm so proud to tell this story. I'm so proud to do it with you guys. I hope so many more seasons, because we deserve it and we deserve to feel joy. And this is what we need. So thank you.
11: So anyway, when she says it's hard to make, when like Anna says the show is hard to make, like she means it's really, really grueling to make the show. I mean, like they have to, there are some places where like the road stops and they have to sort of figure out how to get all the equipment, the filming equipment onto sleds in order to get to the shooting location that they set out. They just finished doing season 2, and this time they did it in the cold because the first time it was not in the middle of winter. What did you make of that moment? What did you make of Anna's speech as she was sort of giving that speech there?
13: Well, I think she is a true movie star. Like, she has that look. She looks like a 1940s screen star. So I always love seeing her. Plus, I always love how one of the big things of this CSAs was how big certain like types of shows like North of North and Heated Rivalry were. And so I'm really loving that this incredibly Inuk show is so popular that like it has dominated. And I just love that you could see how grateful she was that the love has been there. And I'm really so happy that like Indigenous content, specifically Inuk content, is such a big hit. So I'm like, I'm always happy to see an Indigenous show that is as funny as that one is.
11: And also, like, truly, like, the sky's the limit for Anna. Like, this is somebody who just finished doing the Aaron Sorkin movie, the follow-up to The Social Network. She also finished doing a David Ayers movie. Like, and then she's still being like, no, North of North is it. This is the one for me. This is the one I sort of want to continue making right here. Rad, what were some of the other big contenders this year for the CSAs? How'd they do?
12: Well, I mean, obviously, Heated Rivalry.
11: Yeah.
12: Like, I mean,
11: a little show.
12: Yeah. The CSAs, they do tend to reward the most popular things, right? So, North of North, very deservingly dominating the comedy series side. Heated Rivalry, very deservingly winning on the drama series side. In terms of the movies, and then you get like the most popular movie, the box office hit, Nirvana, the band, the show, the movie, winning Best Picture. And, you know, maybe I don't know how much that deserved it. I mean, it was up against 40 Acres, which did win a lot of prizes. Of course, R.T. Thorne winning Best Screenplay and Best Director for that one, for that dystopian fiction. It was up against the French-Canadian sex comedy, Follies. It was up against my favorite movie of the year, not just my favorite Canadian movie of the year, but one of my favorite movies of the year, Blue Heron, which is Sophie Rumbari's devastating movie, which is, that's where I'm like, really, guys? Your Canadian Screen Awards, you're so CSAing it right now.
11: I really appreciate that, like, we can go, the CSAs were such a celebration of Canadian cinema, and then we can count on Rad Sampalay to walk into the studio and say, yes, but these are the ways I still bottled it. Any surprises for you?
12: You know, I mean, I think, look, in terms of surprises, I'm not surprised that Nirvana, the band, the show, the movie won. I'm surprised at how hard it won in the sense of some of its categories. Like, for instance, Best Original Song. It won Best Original Song, guys, for the Alphabet Song. Now, if you know what the Alphabet Song is, this is a scene in the movie where Matt Johnson, as his character Matt, goes, you got an A and a B. And see, and he does it in Bill Cosby voice. And it won Best Original Song for that, right? And, you know, even Matt Johnson was stunned. He's like, this is a farce. Like, this is crazy. When he went picked up that award. And what bothers me is like, oh, yeah, like, this is just a sign of how uncritical people are when they celebrate a movie like Nirvana, the band, the show, the movie. Because part of what bothers me about all of
11: that. The movie is by the way, broke box office records in this country also. I mean,
12: exactly.
11: People like it.
12: But
11: other than you.
12: No, exactly. Yeah. And all across North America too, right? Yes. But the thing is, it's like, I mean, look, Matt Johnson knows he does edgelord humor, right? He does humor that really rises up to the edge of, like, you know, as being a white guy who only makes movies with other white guys, he likes doing racial humor and he rides up to the edge so that it may not necessarily
11: Sonya
12: be offensive.
11: Is losing it, listen to you, by
12: and,
11: the way.
12: But, and listen, like, but then at the same, and which that's what Matt Johnson does, which is fine, but the very uncritical reception of it to the point that we're giving him a Best Original Trophy for him to put on a Bill Cosby voice to sing the Alphabet is, you know, we lost the plot. And I'm surprised that, you know, Matt Johnson was literally like, you know, I can't even do this here because it's too offensive for the CBC. So I'm surprised that, like, you know, again, that he wins that award and that more people are more offended by him making a jab at the Quebecois when he's receiving his speeches, you know?
11: It's actually worth playing the clip of Matt Johnson. He sort of explained his Quebecois joke a little bit more. So I just want to play you guys a little bit more of the moment that Matt Johnson is talking about.
15: I'll start with a piece of advice to the Quebecers. You guys got to stop nominating so many people in these categories. You're going to get destroyed every year if you keep doing it. You got to just send one. Okay.
11: All right, so what he's talking about there is that the actor category was stacked with a lot of Quebecois actors, Matt Johnson sort of knew that if they just send one into the category, they would end up winning so many. So do you want to talk a little bit about the overtly cynical politics that he's maybe laying out, being like, here's how you game the system.
12: I mean, that's the thing. I mean, I feel like anyone, like, I mean, you got to understand what he's trying to describe there. Like, in that lead actor for a comedy movie category, it was Jay McCarroll and seven other Quebecers. Yeah. So if there's any love for Quebec, they're splitting the vote amongst themselves. In fact, two from one movie, two from another movie, right? Yeah. So they are splitting the vote. So Matt Johnson's just talking about, like, you know, you guys got to play your cards right. Maybe he sounded a little flip. Yeah. When he said it, as he typically does, and that might have rubbed people the wrong way. But I think there's something, he is getting at something in terms of kind of the whole CSA system, because there is a English-Canadian bias, right? Yeah. Like, there is a sense, I mean, you can imagine most of the Canadian Academy voters are English, more of them are English-Canadian. You will see that favor out when you look out across the world, across the winners of these categories and how they're recognized.
11: Sonya, the other, obviously, like, it was a gigantic night specifically for Heated Rivalry. It ended up breaking the record for the number of wins. It took home 16 awards. That breaks Matt Johnson's record for Black Bear. He'd won 14 a couple years ago. And so here comes Heated Rivalry, wins 16 awards on this night. It was a gigantic, gigantic night. I'm not sure that this show ends up being simulcast across every other network if it was not for Heated Rivalry. I mean, like, this, the CBC has always aired the Canadian Screen Awards. That's been the thing. But then you get a show like Heated Rivalry. There's so much interest in the nomination. Hudson Williams is going to be there. Oh, my gosh. Hudson Williams ends up winning the award for drama. Talk to me about this idea of, like, getting to see the show at the same time available across all these platforms, across CBC and Crave and CTV and Global and StackTV. What did you make of that decision? Like, this idea that, like, this is such a moment for Canadian television that we should actually, all of these networks will get together and figure out how to broadcast it at the same time.
13: I'm really glad that they did so, just because Heated Rivalry successes despite what everyone behind it, what the creatives had. Like, no one thought it was going to be as successful as it was. Mm. And I'm really glad that it took so many people, especially the Canadian screen industry, by surprise, because it's so unique and it's so different and it's so Canadian that it was actually making me groan when I was watching it, because I'm like, oh, man. man, there's so much Canadian stuff in here. Plus, Hudson Williams is an absolute babe. I am so glad he is getting as successful as he is. He deserves it. But I'm glad that the Canadian movie stars so far are Anna Lam and Hudson Williams. So I'm hoping that they both like have as much international exposure as they can.
11: Yeah, I think there's something to be said about that. But this idea of like, okay, this is, if we're all going to get together and celebrate what Canada's managed to accomplish, the way to do that is to simultaneously broadcast this across all the different platforms. Let's just bring it back to this idea that it's been this really big year for Canadian film and television. And thanks to that's in no small part is that thanks to the success of, yes, Heat and Ravi, but also like Late Bloomer, you know, also North of North, also Blue Heron. You know, like all of these shows, all of these TV shows are being talked about everywhere. But like, for you, when you sort of look at this broadcast, maybe Sonia, I'll start with you on this. Did you feel like the broadcast reflected that spirit? The idea that Canadian screen works are at a different level now than they were even just a year ago?
13: I think it gives me a little bit more hope for the future because, yes, again, like Heated Rivalry was a success despite what the producers thought. And I hope that this leads to more content that isn't just trying to be America Junior.
11: Yeah.
13: I'm hoping that it leads to more daringness in terms of what producers will make in terms of content. And I'm really glad that people are embracing our more weird content that we make as a country. Like, I wouldn't have watched Blue Heron if it hadn't been for the show, and I really loved it. And so I'm really glad to, I don't know, you guys are making me more classy every time I get to come on the show. So I'm like, I'm becoming more of a culture cricket, as it were.
11: Well, hey, no, I appreciate that. I appreciate that insight. I appreciate you developing that. But also, to me, like, Rad, when I think about the ways that this show met the moment, I end up being really grateful for just how scaled up everything was. Like, for example, I've been a part of the press room for the Canadian Screen Awards for the past couple of years. This year, it was twice as large as it was last year, right? There's just so much more interest, so many more people ready to ask questions, ready to engage with the work. When you think about this year's slate and the successes of this year's slate, what do you think that tells us about the future of Canadian film and television?
12: Well, I mean, I think, first of all, that double size press room has everything to do with Hudson Williams, right? Like, I mean, that's a
11: huge rival. The double size for Hudson Williams.
12: Yeah. I mean, and you know, I hope what that signals is there's double the press because there's that many more eyeballs that are going to be interested in this. We had the Hollywood Reporter telling Americans how to VPN their way into watching the Canadian Screen Awards. Like, giving instructions. So, I mean, clearly,
11: the new world, baby.
12: Yeah. Yes. So, I mean, like, Heated Rivalry showed us what is possible for Canadian content where, like, you know, the Americans want in on this, right? Yeah. We are no longer trying to pander to that. And, you know, that should be a point of pride and a point of, like, understanding what is possible for us. I don't know that we need to be reminded how important Canadian content is throughout the show. It's like, guys, we're here. You could just accept it and embrace it, right? And so I'm looking forward to constantly having more shows where we have more successes like this, more stories that come from Canada that tap into what people or audiences are actually craving, like The Office Movers as well,
11: yes,
12: as another
11: course.
12: Thing that wasn't mentioned. And we could just, like, rest on our laurels and not have to feel like we're so grateful about everything.
11: You're like the Goldilocks of critics. Like, it's either too Canadian or not Canadian enough. Like, I I'm obsessed with this, but also I really appreciate your insights. You guys are wonderful. Thank you so much for coming on the show today.
12: Thanks for having us.
13: Thank you.
11: Yes, of course. Rad Simon Play is a freelance film critic based right here in Toronto, and Sonia Ballantyne is a Swampy Cree filmmaker based in Winnipeg.

0: I'm Alamine Abdul Mahmoud, and this is Commotion. This weekend, Backrooms was the number one movie in theaters. Not only that, it gave A24 its biggest ever opening with $118 million US at the global box office. It is a part of a trend that we keep seeing in horror lately, which is that YouTubers making the jump to becoming successful directors. In this case, it's Kane Parsons, aka Kane Pixels. Backrooms, by the way, follows a salesman who's not doing so well, and then he finds his eerie, mysterious network of rooms underneath his furniture store. Andrew Lloyd is a journalist. He's watched the film and he's pretty familiar with the backstory. Andrew, welcome to the show.
1: Absolute pleasure. Thank you for having me.
0: Let me start by saying this. Look, you're familiar generally with the Backrooms as an internet phenomenon, right? It's just kind of this adaptation of stories. Like, this movie is an adaptation of a bunch of stories that have been shared on forums and subreddits for a whole bunch of years. You must have had a lot of expectations going into this because you know of all the stuff that went into this movie. What'd you make of the movie?
1: I did have a lot of expectations, as you say, and I think there's a lot of pressure on this movie because there was lots of us who've been watching this unfold and grow into this huge entity over the last 7 years. So very curious to see how it would unfold on the screen. And I was pretty impressed. I thought it did a good job of sticking to that source material, as I'm sure we'll get into what the Backrooms actually are. I think our strongest was when it maintained that original premise of this vague sort of strange office-based maze where you don't know what's around each and every corner. Obviously, a film has to have a narrative arc, so they have to kind of explore and reveal what is in the back rooms. I thought those were maybe the weakest points because the mystery is the core element for me and many other people, but that was inevitable, and I still think they did a fantastic job with it.
0: Gigantic stars in this movie, right? Chiwetel Ejiofor, Renata Reinsvay. There's something to be said about, like, yeah, this is a huge movie right now, but the idea of the back rooms itself is not new. It's something that originated back in 2019, originated on 4chan with a single image, right? But it was uploaded when this user sort of asked for a quote, disquieting images that just feel off. Do you want to describe that original image and then the phenomenon that happened afterwards?
1: Absolutely, yeah. So the disquieting is such a perfect way to describe this image. So imagine a kind of abandoned office space. There's thick cream sand-colored carpets, weird peeling wallpaper that's kind of mismatched and disjointed. Even the angle of the photograph is kind of off-kilter, so it suggests something's not quite right. There's all these barriers and corners, so you almost sense that something's behind each corner that could pop out at any moment. And you get this feeling that's just completely desolate. And then you think, oh, actually, someone's taken a photo of this space, so there must be something in there. So immediately you get the chills of, oh, there's something around here, and we don't know what this is, but I don't feel entirely safe. And this has basically been a kind of communal entity from the start. As you say, somebody wrote a prompt. They said, show me an image that looks disquieting. Somebody else produces this image kind of out of nowhere. And then somebody else writes a paragraph about this image and describes it as this creepy, sprawling office space, 600 million miles of square foot. You don't know what's around each corner. Mm-hmm. And I think that's part of why this has continued to grow, because people keep adding their own interpretations. It's almost like a horror Rorschach test. People look into it and see their own interpretation, and then they find the thing that most scares them and they put that into the back rooms.
0: I like the idea of a horror Rorschach test because I think, like, everybody reacts very differently to those images. But then we sort of arrive at this movie, and I want to get there because the director of this movie, the director of Backrooms, is Kane Parsons, and he's incredibly young. He started uploading Backrooms short films to YouTube when he was 16 years old, and he became a gigantic creator in terms of in the world of Backrooms. And then right as he was finishing high school, A24 comes and says, hey, would you direct a Backrooms movie? We have seen a few YouTubers sort of making the jump into the horror movie space, and it's kind of really paid off, actually. Why do you think Kane Parsons and the Backrooms sort of have worked so well as a combination together, transitioning from YouTube onto the big screen?
1: So I think there's two primary reasons for that. I think YouTube has become this massive kind of ubiquitous thing. We forget that it's not just influencers and people making viral videos. This is a kind of a proving ground for people to kind of test and make videos and kind of learn their trade. And Kane Parsons has been doing this for a very long time. You can tell it's an authentic passion. He's been getting better and better at making these videos. He's kind of proven himself. And people on the internet can be very protective of kind of memes or kind of backstories, but Kane Parsons has kind of proved his worth. He's like the perfect ambassador because he's part of this community. Yeah. This isn't just a kind of Hollywood production company swooping in, taking something popular and extracting it to make a popular film. This is someone who's been there kind of from the start. As you say, incredibly young, incredibly talented, 16 years old at the time.
0: Yeah.
1: So I think that is translated well. He understands the source material because he's part of the source material.
0: I'm glad you made that distinction because it can read like it's something sort of like parasitic. The idea of like a Hollywood company going and saying, what's popular? Let's make a movie about that. But this is actually like actually them reading the tea leaves and going, this is organically someone who's speaking this language. What happens if you give that person money? What happens if you give that person a system in order to actually like produce a movie like this? When you wrote about the Backrooms when they were sort of taking off back in 2022, Internet Studies professor Tama Lever said that the supernatural has always held appeal, and these sort of memes work so well because they invite you to interpret what's not shown. But the Backrooms, generally speaking, when you look at these photos, like they're pretty sterile, they're pretty artificial sort of places. How does the supernatural end up weaving its way into that, do you think, Andrew?
1: So I think that's part of the fascination and the horror of this. It's the mix of the kind of the quotidian and the everyday and the normal and the sterile mixed with this strange supernatural feeling. So first of all, how you enter the Backrooms is you noclip, which is a gaming term, which means to kind of exit the map. So in the case of this movie, it's the kind of the bottom floor of a furniture store. This guy just walks through a wall. Suddenly he's in the Backrooms. But part of the Backrooms lore is you could be walking anywhere and suddenly you're just in this space and you don't understand it. And also this space defies the natural laws of physics. It just goes on and on. Sometimes you go through one door and you'll come back out the room you just came through. There's no sense of law and order. And if you find yourself trapped in there, there's no sense you can, one, find your way back out, or two, find anything. You're just in there forever. And there's no sense of that. You will even perish. You can't even think, oh, well, you know, maybe I'll just, no food, no water. That'll be the end of me. Who knows if those laws apply to you? You could be walking here for eternity.
0: I think there's something to be said about like the fact that like people will be listening to this and saying, I've had that experience somewhere that sort of felt like a very much an in-between kind of space. And like to me, like the best horror is something that gets at a very real thing that we experience, right? So like it's the thing that is scary in the movie is supposed to be a stand-in for a real horror experience that we maybe have in real life. What do you think the Backrooms represent? Like what do they represent to you in terms of like what kind of horror is that accessing?
1: So speaking to many other people who are involved in these communities who kind of follow the Backrooms, something that they consistently said was this strange feeling of nostalgia. So they remembered being kids, maybe preteens, and they were waiting for their parents to finish work. And they're stuck in this office space where the office is closed, the lights are dim, and it's empty and a bit strange and unfamiliar. Or if you've ever been in a school after everyone's left, and there's this strange sense of there should be people here, but there aren't. And I think it taps into all these feelings of kind of anxiety, the unexpected, something could pop out at any corner and you're on your own, so there's nothing you can do about it. But also taps into broader themes, I think, of isolation, longing, just simply being lost in a space that's unfamiliar.
0: You said the sentence, there should be someone here, but there isn't, and I got a full body shudder. I was like, oh, that's a horror I'm familiar with. Like that particular, that very specific feeling is a horror that I'm very much familiar with. What is it that scares you the most about Backrooms, Andrew?
1: I think it's the idea of there's just nothing to prepare you for what's around each corner, and it's the not knowing what's behind each corner. As I said, I think the film at its weakest was when something, you know, figuratively or literally did pop out. It's just that constant feeling of dread of like, oh, here's another corner. Is there going to be something behind that? No, okay, I'm safe. Oh, but here's another corner. And this endless loop of not quite being able to satisfy that fear. You almost want to see the thing. It's just this endless, endless loop, room after room after room of constant low-level hum of anxiety.
0: I was going to say, I would recommend everybody go see the movie, but they already are doing so, right? Like there's something to be said about the fact that like it's just bringing in so many audiences, and it appears to be like very, very young audiences, which is something. Mm. Bringing Gen Z audiences back to the movie theater, that to me is very impressive. Andrew, I really appreciate your time and your insight. Thank you so much for being here today.
1: Absolute pleasure. Thank you so much for having me.
0: Yes, of course. Andrew Lloyd is a freelance magazine journalist and writer who covers subcultures, digital culture, and the internet. You can find his work at places like The Guardian and The Telegraph. By the way, Backrooms is in theaters right now. In the meantime, that is it for the show today. My name is Alamin Abdul Mahmoud. This show is called Commotion. You can find us on Instagram. We are at Commotion CBC. We'll be back tomorrow. We'd love to see you then. Have a great day.

0: That was Commotion. Next up, it's Because News, Canada's funniest news quiz.
1: Because News.
2: With Gavin Crawford.
3: To Because News, Canada's funniest news quiz. I am Gavin Crawford. These three just flew back from Don Jr.'s wedding, and boy, was his dad not there. Let's welcome this week's panel. In the first chair, they call her Canada's El Nino because she's super hot and makes people very uncomfortable. Turn up the temperature for Martha Chavez. In the middle chair, he just heard Ottawa is buying surveillance planes from Sweden, so he's decided to head there with an Allen key. Ready to put it all together, it's James Hartnett.
4: Yay! Thanks for having me, Gavin.
3: And finally, she is going to miss Stephen Guilbeault this summer, but not as much as she'll miss breathable air. From the Girl Historian Podcast, it's Carly Thorne. Yay,
5: that's true. Asthma.
3: All right, panel, are you ready to make some games out of the news?
6: Yes.
5: Yes.
4: Yes.
3: So definitive. Then let's begin.
7: Here we go.
5: Yeah.
3: All right, panel, get ready for something we call Headline Hacker. This is where I take a major news story and hack the headline into a new form entirely. This week, I have hacked the headline into a dramatic soliloquy. Have a listen to this speech from Canadian Shakespeare Theatre and try to suss out the news story hidden within. To be or not to be? That is the question. Unless it is nobler in the mind to ask if one should ask the question of being or not being, which would thus make that the question. Yet, having asked the question, questioning the question of our being or not being, do we then pursue forthwith the question of to be or not to be, which is, in fact, the question. Once the question questioning the question has at last been questioned. Right? All right, panel, you heard that moving speech from Canadian Shakespeare Theatre. What news? What news through yonder news feed broke?
8: Was that Keanu Reeves doing Hamlet? He's back?
3: Yes. Keanu Reeves is back doing Hamlet. That is a good guess, but incorrect.
5: Is it that Stratford, Ontario wants to secede from the rest of the nation? To see.
3: You're in the ballpark. You must know the correct answer.
5: It's about Alberta having a referendum.
3: The Edmonton Sun headline reads, Alberta Premier announces referendum to stay in Canada or to have another referendum. Alberta Premier Danielle Smith announced she is adding a separation question to the upcoming Alberta referendum ballot in October. But a poll out this week found the question to be somewhat lacking. A CBC headline reads, some Albertans find separation referendum question confusing. Before we dig into it, can anyone tell me, what is the question?
6: Well, she found a lot of roadblocks for the actual question. Do you want to stay in Canada or you want to leave? So now she wants to ask if they want to be asked. If they want to stay in Canada or they want to leave. It's like when you're a teenager, you're running away from the house, but you're not really. You just tell your mother, you want me to leave the house? And you don't want her to say yes.
3: It does smack a lot of, like, what would you say if I said I liked you?
4: Yeah.
5: And isn't
9: Would that be crazy?
4: Maybe is an option, right?
3: Yeah.
4: Like, you can say maybe. It is kind of flirting.
3: The actual question is, should Alberta remain a province of Canada, or should the government of Alberta commence the legal process required under the Canadian Constitution to hold a binding provincial referendum on whether or not Alberta should separate from Canada?
5: We don't have one editor in all of Alberta. We can cut that down a bit.
6: She's kind of like asking permission. Do you give me permission to break your country? That would be more direct.
5: Mm-hmm.
3: After lowering the threshold for citizen-led referendum petitions, ignoring the judge's decision that First Nations need to be consulted, and cozying up to the folks at Mar-a-Lago, Danielle Smith says she is committed to Alberta remaining in Canada.
6: Yeah. Where did I hear that with other words? I will never have a war with Iran.
3: That might be the best Trump I've ever heard.
5: Need to get SNL on the horn.
3: Yeah. Yeah.
6: Let's get them on the horn with a Spanish accent to spite him.
3: Oh, he would hate that.
5: That would be great. Yeah.
3: You're like a nasty woman and a bad hombre.
6: Yes.
3: Panel, if, as she says, Danielle Smith is so keen to remain in Canada, why does she say she was so compelled to then add this question to the referendum ballot?
5: Well, she wished upon a monkey's paw to be the premier of Alberta. And now these are the consequences of her. This is, you know,
6: yeah,
5: the monkey's paw.
3: Well, for Smith's part, she claims this is very necessary because she has a mandate. Here is Danielle Smith.
2: We've had 700,000 people who've asked to have the question of whether to remain in Canada or leave Canada. And so I'm following our law.
3: That sounds very good. But some are saying the premier's math is not exactly mathing on that. What is the problem with the 700,000 number?
6: That they are all bots on Facebook.
3: Yeah. No. The problem people are saying is that it's actually from two different petitions. She is including 400,000 signatures from the Forever Canada petition, which was aimed to basically head off a referendum. Mm. So to lump them together, some people are saying,
5: not quite.
4: Some are saying,
3: some
4: not
3: people say,
4: super accurate.
3: But hey, why get bogged down in the facts?

0: on each other. Ha ha.
1: That's good.
2: I would enjoy Mark Carney singing that. I'm not going to lie.
0: Listen, I wanted to be a singer, but look at that. I am a little bit like Robert Kennedy Jr.
1: I have a different spin
2: James,
1: on it.
2: James, yes, what did Carney say?
1: I think he went, "Lady, I'm your knight in shining armor, and I love you." I think they're in love.
3: Whoa.
1: I think Carney and Danielle have a Jim and Pam thing going on. And I think Justin's Michael Scott.
3: Whoa.
1: Justin Trudeau.
0: Maybe it was, you gotta know when to hold it.
1: Yeah.
0: Know when to fold it.
2: That is the song. You sort of referenced the gambler in a way. The Reuters headline reads, Carney says Alberta vote on separation could become dangerous bluff.
3: Oh.
2: A dangerous bluff. In his comments, the Prime Minister recalled another dangerous bluff. What did he liken the Alberta referendum to?
4: Maybe it's when Mark Carney bluffed and convinced us all that he cared about the environment.
0: Ah!
1: Oh!
0: Oh, yeah!
2: That was not the dangerous bluff I was looking for. Martha, what dangerous bluff?
0: He compared it to Brexit.
2: You're correct for the point. It was Brexit. Here is Mark Carney.
5: I saw firsthand what happened in the United Kingdom when the view was, vote for this, it'll be soft, and then we'll negotiate, etc. And they're still, 10 years later, trying to undo what people didn't think they were voting for, but what they ended up having.
2: Saying it might be a real be careful what you wish for situation.
3: Yeah.
1: Mm.
2: Just days after announcing the referendum, Danielle Smith hosted 2 days of meetings with her fellow Western premiers in Kananaskis, Alberta. How did BC Premier David Eby describe being in one room for 2 days?
6: 2 days. One room. Who will be voted out tonight? Welcome to Western Canadian traitors.
4: Oh, I would watch that. I would watch that.
2: Very good. Carly, do you know how he described being in the room?
4: Yes, he said it was like being in Jigsaw's basement, but the only two options were either cut off your hand with a saw or build a pipeline.
2: The headline from CTV Vancouver is, totally awkward, EB says Western Premier's meeting undermined by Alberta separatism. After the Premier got this separation ball rolling, she then told her fellow premiers at the conference they must exercise a spirit of collaboration. And then she also said this.
7: I've been very supportive of all of the projects in British Columbia. I mean, let's remember, these ports are not British Columbia's ports. They're Canada's ports. And in being Canada's ports, that means there are ports too.
0: Oh,
1: you don't get, if you break up, you don't get to share the cat. You know what I mean? It's left. It's our cat.
2: Yeah, it's that old song. These ports are our ports. These ports aren't your ports.
0: They will never separate.
2: I don't think so, but you know.
0: No, I lived through two referendums in Quebec, or referendi, and I say even if they wanted, ultimately you still want your health care.
1: Do Quebec separatists and Alberta separatists, like, get lunch?
0: No.
4: No, they really don't like them. Because
1: really?
4: Because a lot of the Quebec separatism is about, like, a unique culture and language rights. And Alberta separatism is not that. So they're like, well, you're not like us. We have a unique culture. You're kind of mad.
0: Je me souviens.
4: Yeah.
0: Yes.
2: But to be fair, having sort of spent time in both provinces, my dad gets mad when I say this, but sometimes I'm just like, Dad, you sound exactly like a Quebecer right now.
0: Yeah.
2: Like, there is a lot of similarities between that sort of the people that are very fervent of, like, like a bunch of kids, and every kid thinks, you know, that the dad's giving the other kid all the money. And they're like, why are you taking my money?
4: Yeah.
2: Quebec thinks they're paying for everything. Alberta thinks they're paying for everything.
4: And Ontario knows they're not paying for anything.
2: And Ontario's just busy trying to build more casinos. Yes.
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9: Until I die.
2: I'm Gavin Crawford. This week, I'm joined by Martha Chavez, Carly Thorne, and James Hartnett. If you haven't gotten your fill of evil men in the news, check out the Evil Men podcast with James. Big news out of the Vatican this week, panel. Pope

0: Leo has released his first encyclical. Quick point off the top. What's an encyclical?
1: Bicycle made out of encyclopedias.
0: Would ride. James, what's an encyclical?
2: Is it sort of a savage diss track, but for popes?
0: It's all about J.D. Vance.
3: Yeah. Yes.
0: I mean, in a way, it is a diss track for popes. Martha?
4: So an encyclical is an email, like a group chat, let's say, from the Pope. That's what it is.
0: Okay.
4: Like he says, I know everything, and this is another thing that I know, and you have to listen to it.
0: Mm. I will give you a point for that. An encyclical is an official letter written by the Pope that addresses moral or cultural issues. Up until now, most popes shared their encyclicals with their bishops, who would study them and share them throughout the church. Pope Leo decided to go a different way. How did this pope share the encyclical?
1: On his YouTube channel. Like and subscribe for more Pope thoughts. THOTS.
0: Smash that like button.
1: Make sure to smash that like button, Catholics. God can feel it up in heaven.
0: Martha?
4: Like, he's from South Chicago. Right, so because he just had like a huge turntable.
0: Yeah, no. He just rapped it out. He actually chose to read it aloud himself at the Vatican, which is unusual. He's presenting it himself. He titled his encyclical Magnificent Humanity. The Holy Father called for more oversight of AI to ensure ethical and responsible use.
4: And did he write it in the computer?
0: There's no way to know. The headline from Time Magazine reads, Pope Leo uses first major papal text to warn about the dangers of AI. In fact, he deliberately chose some strong language to express how AI should be handled. What strong words did he use?
2: Well, like Martha said, he's from Chicago, so he was kind of like, AI's worse than the 2024 White Sox and Steve Bartman put together. Go Bears. So,
0: strong words indeed.
2: Yeah, that's big. Yeah. You're from Chicago.
0: Carly, any idea what strong words did he use?
1: He said we should get rid of it, like the Romans got rid of Jesus. Cross styles.
0: Sort of.
1: Okay, sorry, too soon. Yeah. Thought we were ready to laugh about that one.
0: I'll give it another 1,000 years.
1: Yeah, exactly.
0: Martha?
4: He said he did an exorcism.
1: Yeah, in tongues.
0: Oh, an exorcism is a good guess.
4: That he was possessed, he said. That machine is possessed.
0: The headline from BBC reads, Pope Leo says AI must be disarmed in first major teaching. The Pope did not deliver his encyclical alone. What special guest was seated at the right hand of the Father while he presented his doctrine?
4: Lady Gaga.
0: I'll give you a hint. It was a tech bro.
1: Oh, Zuckerberg.
2: The ChatGPT guy? Sam Altman? No.
0: It was Christopher Ola, the co-founder of Anthropic AI. After the Pope's presentation, the AI co-founder said that AI labs operate under incentives that can conflict with doing the right thing and must be guided from outside big tech. Is the church where we should be looking for AI regulation?
1: Like, I'll take it. Do you know what I mean? I'll take it from any. Listen, if you told me like 5 years ago that I'd be aligning with the Pope on any political thing, I'd be like, you're lying. But I'm like, you know what? If the Pope is what it takes to get these tech bros to do this, I'm a supporter of it. It's obviously not his job. Like, it's obviously not what he should be doing, but I'll take it. Because they don't listen to anyone. You know what I mean?
4: Yeah. Nobody says anymore, who died and made you Pope? Because they don't listen to the Pope either.
1: Exactly. Although I will say the funniest thing the last Pope could have ever done, and I respect it, is that he met J.D. Vance and he immediately died.
4: Because he
1: That's so funny. I love that.
0: James? Well,
2: at first I thought maybe it's good the church gets involved in regulating AI, and then I thought maybe we shouldn't encourage priests to be more tech savvy. Yeah. I don't know if we need them learning about the dark web. You know what I mean?
4: They already know. They created it.
2: Good point.
0: Wow. The don't encourage her. No, just kidding. Don't, please do.
3: Because news with Gavin Crawford.
0: You know, panel, with everything that has been happening in the world lately, I've grown a bit weary of all the new news. So to comfort myself, I will present you now some very old news. Panel, Dublin scholars recently found the oldest English poem in a library in Rome. The headline from The Independent reads, "Speechless experts uncover oldest English poem hiding in medieval book." Pretty easy point here. What is the oldest English poem?
1: Ooh, is it "Roses are red, lemons are sour, open your legs and give me an hour"?
0: That is correct. No.
2: An hour is a long time. I mean, I don't know.
0: It was the olden days.
1: Yes, yeah, there was nothing else to do.
2: A few minutes.
0: James, and what was the oldest English poem?
2: Well, it's like, it's got to be caveman era, right? So it's probably like Og compare crag to summer day. I don't know. Roses are Og, violets are crag. It could be any of them.
0: Martha, what is the oldest English poem?
4: "The fig leaves cover our private parts. Let's go to a cave and paint some art."
1: That's beautiful.
2: That is really legitimately good. Yeah.
4: It had to be something with Adam and Eve.
2: Yeah. Yeah. Thank God for those fig leaves.
0: Surprisingly, it is not any of those. It is a poem called Caedmon's Hymn.
2: Yeah, that's a good one.
4: Could you please repeat?
0: Caedmon's Hymn, H-Y-M-N.
4: Oh, okay. I thought it was another pronoun.
2: Caedmon's Hymn.
0: It was the very first pronoun. It was written about 1,300 years ago. It's 9 lines long. Can you tell me who is Caedmon?
2: I know, like, there's Method Man, there's Red Man. And then I think there's Caedmon.
0: Caedmon was a lowly cowherd working in Whitby Abbey in North Yorkshire.
1: You know, for most of history, Caedmon was actually a woman.
4: Yeah.
1: Behind every Caedmon is a woman. A Caedwoman.
0: Caedmon's Hymn was said to be the very genesis of English literature. The poem was apparently inspired by an embarrassing incident. What embarrassing incident inspired Caedmon to write his poem?
4: He kind of like discovered lactose intolerance too. And then he had been drinking from the cow, like directly, as they used to do. You know, from the cow.
0: I didn't need the visual, but thank you.
4: And he got caught. He got caught drinking the milk right from the cow.
0: Oh.
4: And then he went to sleep like a baby and came up with a poem.
0: I mean, that would be embarrassing. However, according to the Associated Press, he was at a feast where everyone was reciting poems, but he didn't know any. So he went home and then had a divine visitation in his dreams by a figure that told him to write a poem about creation.
2: That happened to me when I was at Gabby's. Everybody's watching the game and they all got a poem going and you don't have one loaded up. It's really embarrassing.
4: Yeah. Very embarrassing.
0: Yeah, that'll cause you to write one. Ever been at a party and forgot to know a poem, Carly?
1: That's a crazy male ego thing. Go home and learn someone else's poem. You're going to write your own poem? Everyone knows other people's poems.
4: Exactly.
1: And you're like, oh, I'm going to invent English literature as we know it. Get over yourself.
4: Yeah.
0: Yes, he had a vision and wrote a poem about creation. It is written in Old English. Here is Caedmon's Hymn.
5: Lupue, shiu lun, herga, hefundricaes, puard, metudaes, maechti, and his, mod gedank, puerc, puldur, fadur.
1: Fire.
0: Beautiful.
2: I think that's Cardassian.
1: Yeah.
0: It's amazing how much Old English actually sounds like Klingon. But that poem is in Old English. Now I know you're all Anglo-Saxon scholars. Yeah. So what does that translate to?
4: Mama ku, mama sa, maku, makusa. Mama ku, mama sa, maku, makusa.
0: Good guess, but no.
4: Yeah. I think it translates. If it's about creation, he's extolling, you say, the creator. He's saying, thank you very much for giving me this life.
0: It actually translates to, now we must praise the guardian of the heavenly kingdom, the might of the creator and his intention, the work of the Father of glory. It's a shout out to the big G for creating the world. Two older copies of the poem do exist, but they are in Latin. This one is in Old English. The scholars who discovered it said it's extraordinary and they could not believe their eyes. Why is it such a big deal to find the text in Old English?
2: Because it wasn't just in Old English. It was also a surprising font. Comic Sans. They can't believe it.
0: The first use of that hilarious font.
2: I love using it. Yeah, it's great.
1: Whimsical.
0: The majority of Old English texts come from the 10th and 11th centuries. This one is from the 7th century. It is the earliest example of written English. If you think that was old news, I'm about to bring you something even older, panel. Scientists in the UK believe they have finally discovered the answer to a 30 million year old mystery. What very old mystery have scientists solved?
2: Did all dinosaurs ride go-karts, or was that just a Yoshi thing? You know, they don't know.
0: Carly, what old mystery did they solve?
1: What women really want. That's the biggest mystery of them all. Oh, yeah. Right, fellas?
2: Fellas?
1: Yeah. It's some peace and quiet.
2: Oh, yeah.
0: That's weird. It says here cheese.
1: You can't go wrong.
0: Martha, what mystery did they finally solve?
4: Who killed Lady Diana? That's the mystery that is in England. And it was Andrew.
2: You think, eh?
1: Yes.
2: Oh.
4: Yes.
0: Very good guess, Martha, but no. The headline from Popular Science reads, why were T-Rex's arms so tiny? Paleontologists finally find an answer. Before I tell you the answer, what is your best guess? Why are the T-Rex's arms so tiny?
2: I think because he only did leg day. Got a bench, bro. I wouldn't know. You know.
0: Martha, why are the T-Rex's arms so tiny?
4: Because the T-Rex were germaphobes and they have massive teeth. So nobody wanted to high-five them anyway because they were scary, you know? So
0: I'm trying to follow your logic here. It's like, if my arms are short enough, no one will touch me.
4: Exactly. Yeah.
0: Solid scientific logic.
4: Yes.
0: According to science, it was basically a case of using it or losing it. Huh. They studied the jaw strength versus the forearm size of these dinosaurs and concluded because they used their jaws so much, their arms just naturally shrank.
2: So if you don't use something enough, it withers away.
0: Yes. Yes.
2: Oh, God, I'm in big trouble.
0: We've reached the end of another exciting episode of Because News. This week's champion is... it's Martha Chavez! Congratulations, Martha. You have the honor of reading our credits. I'm Gavin Crawford reminding you to renew your federal dental plan by June 1st because there's a lot of news to chew on and you are going to need some strong teeth. We'll see you next week. Why?
6: Because we're news!
0: Give it up for Martha Chavez!

Hey Canada, this is your amiga Marta Chavez, winner of Because News. Congratulations to my runners-up, Carly Thorne and James Hartnett. Because News is written and produced by Elizabeth Bowie, David Carroll, Gavin Crawford, and Phil Long. This week they had help from Jan, Caruana. Rounding out the team is Erin Conway, Browning Page, and Shanna Williamson, Chris Lyons, and our recording engineer, Paul Hodge.

0: 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I'm Saroja Coelho. 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
2: From CBC News, The World This Hour, I'm Neil Herland. A dangerous person alert has been lifted for Pelican Arrow, Saskatchewan, a Cree Nation community about 5 hours north of Saskatoon. On Monday, a shooting left one person dead and injured another. Saskatchewan RCMP were looking for a gunman who they say was wearing all black and a face covering. The suspect has now been arrested. And we're following another shooting spree in Iowa.
3: Today, I simply do not have the words. This act of evil and what it has done to our community.
2: That's Anthony Keyes, the police chief in Muscatine, Iowa. A gunman killed six people and himself during a series of shootings in several locations near the border with Illinois. Investigators suspect the shooting stemmed from a domestic dispute. A local television station says two of the shooting victims are children. At a synagogue in Toronto tonight, Prime Minister Mark Carney laid out what the federal government hopes to do to combat anti-Semitism and hate in Canada. Anti-Semitic incidents are on a record rise in this country, Rafi Bujikanian reports.
4: Prime Minister Mark Carney putting to words a stark reality, saying hate against Jews has reached a surge never seen since the end of the Second World War.
5: Anti-Semites in Canada fired bullets at Jewish schools. They have thrown firebombs at synagogues.
4: Statistics Canada reports hate crimes against Jews in this country nearly tripled from 331 in 2020 to 920 2 years ago. Conservative leader Pierre Poilievre blamed the Liberals for the problem.
6: Liberals have stoked this anti-Semitism by saying one thing in a synagogue and then saying exactly the opposite in a mosque.
4: New legislation to address hate-motivated crime and propaganda is before the Senate now. Carney also announced the mandate and membership of a new advisory council identifying drivers of anti-Semitism and evaluating the government's work on the issue so far. Rafi Bujikanian, CBC News, Ottawa.
2: Parents and policymakers across the country are looking to Quebec as the province considers a bill to ban energy drinks for people under 16. The move comes after a Quebec teen died 2 years ago after he consumed a single can of Red Bull while on his prescribed medication for ADHD. Allison McCormick has more.
7: I just have one first period, so I don't sleep through it.
8: Alexi Tower gets a boost of caffeine from her energy drink each morning to keep her alert throughout the school day. But a movement in Quebec is aimed at curbing access to young people following the death of a 15-year-old. 2 years ago, Zachary Miron died after consuming a single energy drink with his prescribed ADHD medication. Last month, the Quebec Order of Pharmacists recommended stores remove energy drinks. President Jean-François Desgagnés says the evidence is clear.
9: ADHD drugs are stimulant. They can increase the heartbeat and the heart and the blood pressure. It's the same thing with the caffeine. And when those two things combine, it can be very harmful.
8: The Canadian Beverage Association says energy drinks shouldn't be singled out when there are multiple caffeine sources available and more evidence-based discussion is needed. Allison McCormick, CBC News, Fredericton.
2: The ex-wife of Bill Gates is investing her wealth in the National Hockey League. Melinda French Gates will join the Seattle Kraken as a minority investor. The deal still has to be approved by the NHL. Gates is worth $30 billion U.S. She hasn't revealed how much money she's investing in the Seattle hockey team. This is her first ownership stake in a professional sports franchise. Now to Edmonton.
10: The final whistle goes. It's victory for Canada in the rain in Edmonton.
2: The Canadian men's soccer team beat Uzbekistan tonight in a friendly game at Commonwealth Stadium. Final score 2-0. This is one of two Canadian pre-games ahead of the FIFA World Cup. And that is your World This Hour. For CBC News, I'm Neil Herland.
0: I'm Saroja Coelho, and you're listening to CBC Radio 1. 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
11: BBC.
12: Hello. From building a makeshift chemistry lab in his wardrobe as a child, and years later setting his own shattered leg after a climbing accident, to, more recently, raising billions of dollars to help vaccinate the world during the COVID pandemic, Dr. Seth Barclay has never been one to do things by halves. Seth's career as an epidemiologist has revolved around one big problem: that vaccines save lives, but only if people can get them. His four decades in the field have taken him around the world, from helping to build Uganda's first HIV surveillance system and founding the International AIDS Vaccine Initiative, to leading Gavi, the Vaccine Alliance, for more than a decade, overseeing the immunization of hundreds of millions of children worldwide. And when COVID-19 struck, Seth founded COVAX, the global initiative designed to stop wealthy nations monopolizing vaccines. So it's no surprise that he doesn't pull his punches when it comes to calling out misinformation, and believes public health messaging has to get back to the science. He says we need to care about this. People must understand that vaccinating the world is self-interest as much as humanitarian. It's a strong message. Whether it's getting through to the right people remains to be seen. But we'll get to that. For now, Dr. Seth Barclay, welcome to The Life Scientific.
13: Thanks for having me.
12: Now, Seth, I think we have to start by acknowledging that this is a particularly strange time in vaccine science. There's a huge amount of anti-vax propaganda and disinformation floating about. How have we got to this point?
13: It really is crazy because on the one side, we're in a renaissance of science and amazing new tools are becoming available. We're tackling new diseases, and that's the exciting part. The bad part is there's been this incredible politicization of vaccines. Mm. And so we saw this during the pandemic, where many leaders called on their followers not to get vaccinated. And we saw death rates shift, where people, you know, following that advice had higher death rates. And we also saw intentional disinformation, which spreads literally at the speed of light, given social media. And the combination of that has made people lose trust in governments, lose trust in vaccines, lose trust in health workers. And it takes a long time to build trust, pretty easy to lose.
12: Yeah. If you had to make a case for vaccines in just one sentence, what would you say to the skeptics?
13: I mean, we have to start off by saying the natural situation of life is for children to die, lots of them. The mortality rates before public health was 300 out of 1,000. Today, in the best countries, it's about 1.5. And for me, vaccines are a way to have a parent never have to go through that horrible thing of losing a child, to know that if you have a child or two children, that they are likely to grow up, live, and in fact, today have about 40 years of extra life. That is because of these advances, as well as sanitation, clean water, etc.
12: Right. Well, of course, on a more positive note, we have seen some amazing success stories around vaccines in the past few decades. You've been involved with several of them. Is there any single example that stands out for you?
13: For me, what's really exciting is shifting from traditional infectious disease, which is the problem we just discussed, to now having vaccines that work against cancer and even vaccines that are working now against parasitic diseases. Mm. If I use an example of cancer, the HPV vaccine, human papillomavirus vaccine, you get this shot and you're prevented for the rest of your life of getting this horrible, slow, painful killer of people in the developing world. And it is now the most impactful vaccine that Gavi uses.
12: Mm. Well, Seth, I mentioned in the introduction that you built a lab in the wardrobe of your childhood bedroom. Tell me how on earth that came about.
13: So I got a chemistry set. I thought it was really fun. And then it turned out there was a chemical company not far from my house. And I went there as a young boy, and I was apparently looking around with big eyes like a kid in a candy shop. And the owner actually saw me and said, you know, do you want to help? I can't pay you because you're underage. But
12: how old were you at the time?
13: I was about 9, I think,
12: oh,
13: or
12: wow.
13: 10.
12: Okay.
13: And he allowed me to help in the place, and I got to take home chemicals and laboratory wear, and so I had the best equipped closet anywhere. And of course, as a young boy, I was not just doing experiments, but making explosives and doing all kinds of things.
12: Health and safety be damned.
13: Yes, health and safety be damned.
12: Well, certainly those early home experiments stood you in good stead. You ended up going to study medicine at Brown University, and in the summer of 1978, as a young medical student, you went to get some hands-on experience at a clinic in Mississippi, which ended up being a formative time for you.
13: Yeah, I mean, it wasn't by chance I went there. I was peripatetic, and my dean of my medical school thought it would do me good to, you know,
12: get
13: be thrown
12: system.
13: Into a system. So I worked with an iconic civil rights physician, and he had studied at the best institutions in the North, went back to Mississippi, and tried to get privileges. And they said, you have to join the American Medical Association, and he went to do that. And they said, we don't allow blacks. And so he ended up leading a march on the AMA, creating the Medical Commission for Human Rights. So he was the first kind of licensed black physician, and therefore he was really powerful. So I ended up living with a local black family, working in this clinic, and really beginning to understand what it was like to be in a place that still had a lot of discrimination and how that affected their health care. And it was an amazing experience.
12: Well, after qualifying in 1981, Seth, you did your residency in Boston at Harvard University's teaching hospital, Beth Israel. Then you took a job as a medical epidemiologist at the U.S. Centers for Disease Control and Prevention.
13: Yes, and I was actually lucky to get placed in special pathogens, which is where the really exotic and interesting and new diseases appear, and actually had an opportunity to, you know, travel around the world, find interesting diseases, including novel ones where I got to discover a new disease and actually name it. So it was a really extraordinary experience and helped build up the type of skills that I was able to use later.
12: You remained focused on finding a way into global health. And in fact, during your next role as a state epidemiologist in Massachusetts, you got the opportunity to work briefly in Sudan.
13: That was an incredible story. They asked for a team to go to document a famine that was underway in Sudan. And I went with a colleague of mine, Dr. Mike Linnan, who's a very experienced guy. And the two of us had to figure out how to get out there. And it became rainy season. It was impossible to get out there. We ended up renting a camel train. And actually, we had to buy a camel train. Sorry, not renting it. And that was crazy. Imagine putting that on your expense report later. But we went out and we documented the worst famine ever documented in human history, 93% severe and moderate malnutrition. And we saw waves of deaths going on, but including measles deaths in children, where you'd go out in the morning and count the graves that were there. So a really extraordinary moment. And all of that had to do with poor logistics. It wasn't that there wasn't food available or funds available. Right. It was getting it there and having the political will to be able to do that. And that was the tragedy.
12: And of course, there was a measles vaccine.
13: Yes, absolutely.
12: So it was a case that Sudan couldn't get hold of it or couldn't get hold of enough to...
13: Well, I mean, again, this is the political question, because you have these tools that are so fabulous that everybody should get, and you have a situation where it doesn't get there, and it might be because they're out, but, you know, it also might be because somebody didn't want to let it through, or somebody destroyed the clinic that had the cold chain to store it, or didn't have a syringe available, et cetera, et cetera. So it really is, you have to have each piece working, and that's why the goal should be to vaccinate everybody in the world.
12: Speaking of measles, and let's bring this up to date for a moment, many listeners will know that at the start of this year, the World Health Organization revoked the UK's measles elimination status, along with that of several other European countries, after multiple outbreaks here. There's a similar situation unfolding in the US. As we're recording, it still technically has this elimination status, but the latest statistics suggest it will lose that in November, when the next official assessment takes place. What's gone wrong here? And in your view, is there a simple way to fix it?
13: Well, there's a lot of things have gone wrong. The U.S. is a unique situation because it has, as a Secretary of Health, a known vaccine skeptic. And so there's incredible disinformation, misinformation that's being spread there. Now, you know, it's hard to say that's the reason you're having it here in the U.K., but the disinformation and misinformation is being spread by social media, and it certainly is part of the problem now that is spreading around the world. And how do we get back to a place where people understand that you can't say things on social media that ultimately will kill people? You go into a movie theater, you yell fire, that's not free speech. You could get held accountable for that. I don't understand how you can do that and mislead people into avoiding vaccines that are life-saving.
12: Well, Seth, back to your story. In 1987, you were offered a job with the Carter Center in Uganda. That's the non-profit health organization set up by former US President Jimmy Carter. And of course, the fact that it became the early epicenter of the HIV/AIDS epidemic in Africa meant that that then became your focus, didn't it?
13: Well, I started out, I mean, I was sent there to actually work on rebuilding the immunization system and started out working in that area. But we started doing some studies and we ultimately did a national serosurvey. That's taking blood randomly from around the country to figure out what the infection rate is. Mm. And when we first got the result back, it showed that about 12% of the adults were infected and, you know, close to 20% in the capital city. And this is, of course, the little tip of the iceberg out in the body that's below. Or in Africa, we talk about the hippo with the hippo's ears up and the body that's below. But it was a clear public health emergency. And what was amazing about it is when we presented the results to President Museveni, we did it with wide confidence intervals, all of the challenges that were there and, you know, things we missed. And he had published in the national newspaper 790,512 Ugandans are HIV infected. I was horrified from a public health point of view, but he just knew that this was a problem. He began to work on it and the countries came to his aid and set up the state-of-the-art AIDS control program.
12: Well, after 2 years in Uganda, you moved back to the US to join the philanthropic Rockefeller Foundation, managing global programs in epidemiology, vaccination, and AIDS. But a couple of years in this job led you to a stark realization that the global HIV vaccine effort had stalled.
13: Yes, HIV was, of course, incredibly important. It, at this point, had really spread and was spreading in the developing world. And the challenge, of course, was we needed a vaccine. And it turned out that the vaccine effort wasn't focused on the developing world where the widest diversity of strains were. And so we decided to put together a new initiative to try to help drive that work forward.
12: So this is with the foundation's support. In 1996, you established and became CEO of the International AIDS Vaccine Initiative, or IAVI, where the core mission was to drive HIV vaccine development. How did you manage to do that?
13: Well, we had some big successes and interesting fundraising. So ultimately, we ended up taking lots of novel vaccines forward. We ended up creating research facilities around the world, which was really important because it meant that we could do the trials in Africa, do them in Asia, do them in Latin America. And the program is still going on, although recently has had some really tough moments.
12: And yet still no HIV vaccine. Did you ever despair?
13: It was hard because, you know, you start out saying, people always ask you, when's it going to happen? And you say, we don't know, but it's at least 10 years away. But, you know, as the joke was, all right, it's always 10 years away. It is the hardest organism to create a vaccine for. Why? When you inject or get injected, it's one or two viruses that get taken. Right. And those viruses make mistakes when they reproduce. And you end up, after a month or two, having, you know, billions of different strains in your body. That's the challenge. It's not the immune system can't fight it, but the immune system's trying to fight it, but it's constantly changing and adapting.
12: Right.
13: And eventually it isn't able to do it. And one of the things we've learned since is that some people can make antibodies that neutralize a large amount of the strains. The question is, how do you turn that into a vaccine? And that's something that IAVI is still working on. Unfortunately, with the crazy cuts in funding in the U.S., you know, that work after 25 years has really gotten cut. And that's unfortunate because progress was really being made.
12: Back to your early days with IAVI, you were still occasionally acting as an expedition doctor on various international trips to keep up your clinical skills. In 2001, on a trip to Namibia, you had a terrible accident.
13: Yeah, that was not my best days. I had with me a full surgical kit and medical kit, but of course, you know, I was the one that got injured. I was carrying a pack with medical stuff in it, and my leg got caught between two rocks, and I had a slow, twisting fall. I had to set my own leg in the field, but I actually injured my other leg as well. And we ultimately were able to get a helicopter to evacuate me and to have emergency surgery, which I stayed awake and watched because I was nervous. I didn't want to have anybody to hang blood on me, given that the infection rate in Namibia at the time was about 25%.
12: And wow, yes.
13: So it really changed my life in many ways because I was at the time a marathon runner and triathlete, and I had to change and adjust my sports.
12: Because this was more than just a twisted ankle.
13: Yes.
12: You underwent 5 operations. You spent 6 months in and out of a wheelchair. As you say, you're a marathon runner, triathlete. Did that all end?
13: It really did, because the operations I had meant that my flexibility in my ankle's not great. So I had to shift to, you know, now I can bicycle ride and I can use the elliptical. But, you know, it changes things. The reason, right, it's not that you love running, but all the traveling I was doing, it's the one thing you can do anywhere in the world.
12: Well, it's probably a good thing then you had various sporting stress outlets, even if it wasn't running marathons, because life was about to get extremely busy for you. In 2011, you joined Gavi, the Vaccine Alliance, as CEO. So for anyone who isn't familiar with this organization, maybe you can briefly set out what it does.
13: So the concept, there had been a set of efforts to try to get vaccines out. And if you go all the way back to 1974, less than 5% of children in the world received even a single dose of vaccine. Not all of them, just a single dose. And so a set of efforts had lifted that number up, but it was kind of stuck around 60%. And there were all these new vaccines that science was bringing forward. And so Gavi was born in the year 2000 out of the World Economic Forum. Bill Gates was an important supporter of it. And the concept was bring industry, bring everybody together and try to drive forward now new and underutilized vaccines. Mm. And it's been an amazing success in that they've introduced about 800 new vaccines in the poorest countries in the world, have immunized more than 1.2 billion additional children with these vaccines, saved more than 20 million lives, and really taken immunization to the place where it is now the most widely distributed health intervention in the world. So, you know, a little over 90% of people in the world have access to a routine vaccine. That obviously means, by the way, that 10% don't, and that's still now critical to reach because that's where about 50% of the under 5 child mortality exists in that 10% of kids, and 2/3 of them live below the poverty line. And this isn't only about helping those countries, because when you have eliminated measles, as you talked about before, one of the challenges is that if there are areas where these are circulating in other countries, then it has the opportunity to come back. So what you really want to do for your own situation is to make sure that these diseases are not circulating in other countries.
12: Yeah, I mean, the same argument, I remember, was made during the COVID pandemic, that, you know, you vaccinate other far-off countries because ultimately it benefits the whole globe.
13: Yes, and people initially, I don't think, believed that, but I think the epidemic taught them that.
12: Yeah. Well, for your job at Gavi, Seth, you and your wife Cynthia moved your young family to Switzerland. And one of your big early tests was in the 2014 Ebola outbreak in West Africa. Tell me about that.
13: What happened was there was a vaccine, and actually a few vaccines, but the reason there were vaccines was because after September 11th and the anthrax attacks, George Bush set up a program to try to deal with biodefense. And on the list, they put Ebola. And so a number of places started making Ebola vaccines. And then they decided, well, it's too dangerous, too difficult, not a biohazard. And they just shelved those vaccines. So the vaccines never went all the way to licensure. And so our role in this was really to, first of all, have them dusted off, have them tested in a clinical trial, and then to put a set of incentives in place to say to the company, you got to take it all the way to licensure, to manufacturing, and to create a stockpile. And to do that, we'll set up a advanced purchase commitment so that you can go to your shareholders and others and say it makes sense, somebody will buy it, because the risk was no marketplace, it wouldn't happen. And that became a really important tool that we later on used for COVID and other diseases.
12: as you say, it really did turn out to be important groundwork, because in late 2019, there were rumblings of a new supervirus coming out of China, which is when you, Gavi, and various other collaborators swung into action to launch COVAX, an initiative to ensure equitable access to COVID vaccines. How did that come about?
13: We had no mandate to do it. We had no money. We had no people. But we thought it was the right thing to do. So we were sitting in Davos with Richard Hatchett, who is the CEO of the Coalition for Epidemic Preparedness and Innovations. My wife, Cynthia, was with us. And, you know, we were discussing the rumors we were hearing. At that point, it was still not known whether it was person-to-person transmission. But President Trump was down the street saying, it's nothing. We've got it completely under control. And we weren't so sure at that point. And we thought, is this the big one? Or is this a dressed rehearsal for the big one? But either way, we should try to get prepared. Because what we knew was that if this was going to be a pandemic, that even if there weren't yet known vaccines, wealthy countries would go to companies and put pre-orders in, like had happened in the previous pandemic flu, where countries had bought up all the doses and none were available for the rest of the world. So that's what we were trying to avoid.
12: Well, what you achieved in that strange period of lockdowns and anxiety all around the world was actually quite remarkable, wasn't it?
13: It was incredible. It was the fastest rollout of vaccine in history. So the first dose of a vaccine outside of a clinical trial was done here in the UK. And 39 days later, we had a dose of vaccine in a COVAX country. And it took 43 days after that because WHO had to do their regulatory stuff and they weren't moving very quickly. But before we had doses in Africa, and 42 days after that, we had doses in 100 different countries. And ultimately, we delivered 2 billion doses of vaccine, and coverage rates in the developing world were 57% in the 92 poorest countries. That's about half of the world's population. That compares to about 67% in the global number. So not perfect equity, but closer than it's ever been before. So it really was an extraordinary effort. Mm.
12: And you were still CEO of Gavi, but after a decade, you decided to step down in 2023. How did it feel to walk away after such an intense period?
13: I mean, the Gavi work was intense and, you know, something I loved, but even more intense was COVAX. So I was actually pretty tired at the end of that. And it's one of the reasons I made a decision not to jump right into another CEO role, but rather to do a portfolio of activities and write a book. But I am still committed to the work that I did at Gavi, and I'm trying to, in essence, drive some of the same things from different angles now, from the private sector, from biotech companies, from new technologies that will make a difference. Mm.
12: Well, as we've already discussed, Seth, it's a very different world today compared to when you started your career. We've spoken before on this program about how misinformation and distrust are undermining global vaccine efforts. In fact, a major study, partly funded by Gavi and published in The Lancet last year, found that routine vaccination coverage globally had actually stalled and even reversed. How would you like to see that tackled?
13: I think, first of all, it needs to be seen as a problem. So for the people who are still out there saying we shouldn't have vaccines, that vaccines aren't safe, they are contributing to the problem. So we need to make sure, one, that we get good and truthful information out there, information based on science. Without science, we are lost. And second is really about dealing with the disinformation machines that are out there. We have to understand that when you attack a specific vaccine, people may not remember that vaccine, but they remember an attack on vaccines, suggesting maybe that vaccines in general are problematic. So we really need a change in mindset, and the loss of trust in governments and in science is a broader problem that is influencing that here.
12: You mentioned a loss of trust in science. Of course, last year, U.S. Health Secretary Robert F. Kennedy Jr. announced that the government was halting funding for Gavi because the organization was, and I quote, ignoring the science around vaccines. He didn't offer any evidence to support that claim. and you've since called his remarks a mix of misinformation and some disinformation. How do you feel about statements like that coming from such a position of power?
13: It's a real challenge because from the beginning of vaccines, there has been vaccine hesitancy. The first smallpox vaccines done here in the UK, there were wood carvings of people with cow horns growing out of their heads because they got, you know, the cowpox vaccine.
14: Right.
13: And so that's always been a problem, but you could deal with it using local leaders or religious leaders or, you know, nurses or doctors or... All of a sudden, when you've got political leaders, when you have presidents, when you have secretaries of health providing disinformation, misinformation, it's a real challenge because a lot of people say, what do they know that I don't know? And that's a problem because it's very hard then to convince people to do otherwise. And it's very labor intensive. You know, you need that extra time to work with families to help answer their questions, have them understand that, in fact, these vaccines are good for them and for their children.
12: As you mentioned, you recently wrote a book, Seth, Fair Doses, an insider story of the pandemic and the global fight for vaccine equity. I hope this doesn't count as a spoiler, but at the end of the book, you say, if we start now, we'll be much better prepared for the next pandemic because it's an evolutionary certainty that there will be one. So what would your advice be then to be as prepared as possible for whatever health challenges around the corner?
13: Well, the most important thing is building strong health systems. The health system is where, when a disease appears that's novel, it will be a health worker saying, I see something strange, and reporting people. So having good health systems is important. But also, we delivered during COVID 3 times the number of vaccines that had ever been delivered before. And, you know, it wasn't pretty, it wasn't easy, but the health workers were the heroes that did that. And building those systems to be stronger and better is the way to prepare for the future. In addition to making sure there's adequate manufacturing, there's good supply chains, there's going to be money. And most importantly is we come back to science. The reason we got vaccines in 327 days, the fastest vaccine before that was 4 years. Today, we might even be able to do it in 100 days. But the reason we could do that was because of a few decades of research on other coronaviruses, on SARS, on MERS. And so we knew how to make the spike protein. We knew how to stabilize it. We knew how to do that. The work on mRNA vaccines had gone on for decades before it got to the state that it was ready. So funding science is absolutely critical to protecting us. And so you have people saying, yeah, we have to cut here, we have to cut there because we need a little bit more defense money. You know, that is not a good trade-off here. So this is the critical issue.
12: Let's hope people listen. Seth Barkley, thank you very much for sharing your Life Scientific.
13: Thank you for having me.
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15: I'm Julie, I'm your tour guide today, and you will hear that I do not sound British in the slightest. It's because I'm originally from Switzerland. So I moved here 9 years ago, and I've been 7 of those in Manchester. So I love taking people around. I love sharing the history and the culture of this place.
16: We're not going to be seeing the sights of Northwest England's biggest city, though. More tasting the tastes.
15: So tonight we have all Manchester-specific food places. We curated a little menu for you today where you get to experience lots of different aspects of Manchester. So you should walk away with quite an idea of all the different things Manchester has to offer. So I'm very excited for that.
16: This is a guided food tour, and they've become one of the fastest growing parts of the global travel industry, built around the idea that eating local fare can tell tourists as much about a place as its monuments and museums. And I must say, I'm a little surprised to find one in my own home city, known more for its football than its food scene.
15: Now, important questions. Dietary requirements or allergies? Anything I need to be aware of tonight?
17: No. None.
15: All right. Good. So every stop comes with a drink as well. So we'll keep you nice and hydrated.
16: This is The Food Chain from the BBC World Service. I'm Ruth Alexander. And in this week's programme, we're finding out why food tours have become so popular, what makes a good guide, and whether these curated culinary experiences can really help you understand a people and a place. Our first stop on the three-hour Manchester Bites tour is a Spanish tapas restaurant. Not exactly quintessentially British, but I suppose it does tell us Manchester's food culture is quite international these days. While we waited for the small plates to arrive, I chatted to my fellow tourists.
14: Alan Arick and Christine Reimer. We're from Brooklyn, New York. We're in England to celebrate our 30th wedding anniversary, which is on Monday.
17: Many congratulations.
14: Thank you.
17: And what gave you the idea to come on a food tour?
14: Well, it's a great way to see a city. It's a great way to find something specific of and of the place. And that is one of the things I'm very interested in. So many things are homogenized. You can go from one city to the next and see the same shops, same retail. And the things that distinguish a place are the culture, which includes food, arts, sports.
17: So it's a way of really trying to understand the city and the country, the culture, the people.
14: Yes, to feel like I've been here.
18: That sounds more highbrow than the intention always is. But bravo to you. We also like to eat. But we started doing them in our own city. We did one that was in Greenwich Village. Places where we lived that, again, took us to places that we wouldn't have thought to go. And people might call us foodies. I don't always like that term, but we like to eat. In Las Vegas, in France, I think one of my favorites was in Paris.
14: Yes, Boston.
18: And it was led by an expat, so an American took us around. It was just fabulous. Boston, we've done food tours frequently, and they'll be about the neighborhood. They'll show us the architecture and talk about, or I think in Paris it was more just about the food. And this is one of the best chocolate places, and this is the best place for a cream puff, and this is the, you know.
19: All right, so we have two different plates. So one is pan con tomate, which translates to bread and tomato. So it's kind of the Spanish version of a bruschetta. We have thinly diced tomatoes on roasted bread with loads of herbs as well, I would say. And the second one...
16: As our food arrives and we tuck in, we notice another larger food tour group gathering around the table next to us. And Julia told me the number of food tour companies in Manchester has doubled in the 3 years she's been doing it. And that rapid growth isn't just happening here. Eric Wolfe, the executive director and founder of the World Food Travel Association, who's based in Valencia, Spain, says food tours have exploded worldwide.
20: Since the industry started in 2001, we have seen an astronomical growth in the number of food tour companies and culinary tourist guides. There was a bit of a dip in 2021 during the pandemic, and now it seems to be back on the rise.
16: Eric set up the association and began promoting the idea of culinary tourism 25 years ago, at a time when food tours were still relatively uncommon.
20: They weren't really a thing back then. There was a couple people that were doing food-specific tours, but there weren't really, you couldn't just go to, say, New York City and do a tour specifically focused around food and drink. And now, today, you've got things you can do, specific chocolate tours or gin tours, scotch tours, cheese tours, you name it. But yeah, I did expect that this would eventually become the case.
16: Why do you think food tours are proving so popular?
20: I think food tours are proving so popular because everyone eats and drinks. Everyone has their favorites and everyone has an opinion about something they don't like. And just look at your own behavior. You come back from holiday and people say, oh, how was the weather? How was the food? And that's what you talk about.
16: It was that idea that the food we taste on holiday creates a lasting impression that inspired one of the first food tour companies. Gourmet on Tour, founded by Judith von Prockel in 2001, creates whole holidays around food experiences. I caught up with Judith, who's German and lives in Singapore, while she was on a research trip to Slovenia.
1: This afternoon, I'm going on to this incredible food market here. Yesterday, I met with a beekeeper. Tomorrow, I'm going to see a goat cheese farmer in Istria and in Croatia. So every day is just an incredible learning and experience for me. Even after 25 years, I feel like I've probably visited maybe 800 cooking schools so far around the world.
17: Sounds a delicious kind of work.
1: Yes, that is definitely the fun part. And you will not believe how many applications we get. You know, it's like, you know, can I join Gourmet on Tour and can I do the food research part?
17: How did you get into this dream job for many people? I mean, you've been credited with being one of the first people to run food tours.
1: Yeah, we were amongst the first, probably the first agency who specialized purely in gourmet holidays. So 25 years ago, which seems a very long time ago now, culinary travel was still very much a niche concept. So most people would still be going on sightseeing holidays. But for me, food was always the most authentic way of getting to know a culture and people. So I was very lucky to travel a lot with my family and also in my previous corporate roles. And I realized that most of my most memorable experiences always revolved around food. So I saw an opportunity to turn that passion into a business, and I left my corporate job to start this new adventure.
17: Do you remember your first tour?
1: My very first tour? Yes, definitely. It was in Italy, and Italy still remains our most requested destination. Everybody loves Italy, of course. Basically, what happened is I was researching this new sector, this new adventure, and because there were no other players or many other competitors, you know, so I was pioneering. I literally got into my car and drove around Europe for 3 months, tasting my way

0: because it was still early days, we could do it in the most obvious destinations, you know, near Amalfi Coast in Florence, because it wasn't that commercialized back then. So even in those places, it always felt very authentic because it was novel. So now we have to go a little bit more off the beaten track to keep that authenticity. Morocco is a very hot destination for us. So we do everything from spice market tours there to making bread with the women in the villages and in the Atlas Mountains. And so our guests might go to Greece for olive harvesting, or they forage for mushrooms in Scandinavia, or they cook with a local family in Mexico. So it's about understanding where the local ingredients come from, you know, going to the markets, how the traditions are preserved, and really immersing yourself into that experience.
1: And how much does this cost?
0: I would say for $2,000 to $3,000, we can do small group tours in Italy or France. But if it becomes bespoke, basically the sky is the limit, but we will try and keep it within your budget.
1: Even millionaires have budgets, I suppose.
0: Yes. And I see that more and more so these days. Yeah, I feel even the ultra rich have become budget conscious. This year, I see a big turning point, actually.
1: Judith von Prockel, you're listening to The Food Chain from the BBC World Service. I'm Ruth Alexander. This week, why food tours have become a global phenomenon. Back on the streets of Manchester, where an evening tour can cost around $150, our guide Julia Ferber is steering us towards some traditional local fare.
2: Our next stop is a proper British one. This is the Great Northern Pie Company, and we're getting some pie and mash here. Yay. In 2023. They won Best Pie in Britain.
3: We haven't had any since we've been here, and it's been a week now. I know.
2: No pie.
1: That's not right.
2: Let's change the pie situation.
4: How many people?
2: Oh, fantastic. Five.
1: While Americans Alan and Christine experiment with the accompanying gravy and strong mustard,
3: I'll try it with and without and decide what I want to try.
5: There you go. I've not had a pie like this before. I'm very happy.
1: I asked Julia, what can go wrong for a tour guide?
2: Occasionally, we try new places and the managers don't fully understand what we're doing, and then they're not very cooperative with us. One time I had a manager upselling my guests a much more expensive dessert than what was budgeted and agreed upon. And of course, then I'm not going to say, oh, you're not allowed to have this dessert. So I paid for the expensive dessert and we never went back to that place. So it's kind of things like that. We once had a head chef completely freak out and shout at one of our guests for absolutely no reasons. We never went back to that place. We don't even mention that place when we walk past it now. If it affects our guests' kind of experience, then we're quite strict with that.
1: But it's not every tour guide who works hard to ensure their guests have a great time, according to Eric Wolfe from the World Food Travel Association.
6: Unfortunately, we've gotten to the point today where things are so popular, food tours are so popular, that there's a lot of look-alike type tours that have come online. So a few years ago, we interviewed a food tour operator in Vietnam, and he was the first guy or first company in Vietnam to do food tours. And within a year, there were 100 other copycat companies doing the exact same thing. And it's crazy. And with that kind of success, you have to look then at the quality control. And so he was obviously doing tours to a specific standard and a certain excellence that international visitors could expect. But then you have things like safety standards, both in terms of transportation safety, but food hygiene and food safety. And when you start to have a lot of look-alike tours like that, it's hard to control quality. And in many countries, people don't need to be licensed to be a tourist guide or to have a tour operator company. And they can just open up shop and put up a website, and away they go. And unfortunately, that's led quite a few travelers down the wrong path.
1: What does a bad food tour look like?
6: Well, a bad food tour could be something like a tourist guide who doesn't really know about the heritage of the area. And we like to promote the kind of food tours where there's an element of culinary heritage that is introduced, so people get to understand the history of how something was crafted. You know, there's a story behind it, and then you get to meet the maker behind it.

0: I think if a food tour doesn't have those elements in it, then it runs the risk of being a very thin experience.
1: How can you be sure you're booking onto a quality tour then? Eric says, look for a professional tourist guide, ideally one who's licensed, because to do it well takes a lot of skill and effort, as Pauline Lee from Simply Inak in Malaysia has discovered.
2: What does Inak mean?
3: Inak means delicious, simply delicious.
2: What first gave you the idea to set yourself up as a food guide?
3: So I've been very passionate about food since I was very young. 15 years ago, when I had my wedding in Malaysia, I had all the guests coming over from all over the world, Poland, Brazil, the Netherlands. I had an organized food tour for my wedding guest. And so that was the first time I experienced it from a customer point of view. And I thought like, hey, I could do this and I could make a living out of doing it.
2: And was it as easy as you thought it would be?
3: No, as a matter of fact, it's tough. You know, the saying like passion doesn't pay the bills. And, you know, there's a lot of things that goes into setting up a business, you know, and all the elements. So while guiding is fun and, you know, we spend a lot of time eating, having fun, talking about fun facts, history, sharing. But it's always the business part that is challenging to me, at least.
2: What goes on behind the scenes?
3: Actually, there's a lot of things that happen behind the scenes. Like there is the fact that, okay, when we do a 3.5-4 hour walk, we need to make sure that whatever area, neighborhood that we cover all the best of the highlights of the food. And we need to make sure in that time there is enough space in between so your food and drinks can get digested and then you go on to the next one. And of course, the storyline's got to build up as well. And you've got to, at least in the routing that I curate personally, I love to put in some special things or some aha moments so that it's not a plateau. So it keeps on building up. And then at the end of the tour, you go like, wow, I had one of the best memorable food and culture tour.
2: So give me an idea of a typical tour.
3: What we do is we think back of our childhood and where we have gone to for the last decades, where our grandparents have gone to, where our parents have gone to, where we are going. So that's also one way that we ensure, because a lot of people are afraid of hygiene, safety, you know, is that vendor safe to go? Is that street food safe to go? With that comes the stories and our way of growing up as a child.
2: So you're trying to bring yourself and your own history into the tours.
3: Correct. So the things that I did when I was growing up, I went grocery shopping. This is where the sundry shop or where I buy chopsticks and bowls. And this market lanes is where I used to buy vegetables with mom. And that's where the steam buns I used to frequent with my late grandparents. We are more than just a food tour.
1: And Pauline says she's always working to get an edge over the competition.
3: I think when it first started, we, you know, talk about the basics of Malaysian food. I mean, everyone knows what is a roti canai. Roti is bread, right? Prata bread. So now I think people are more knowledgeable and people have been exposed to a lot more travels as well to Asia.
2: So does that mean they're coming to you with higher expectations?
3: Yes, they are. So like instead of just talking about roti canai prata base, we talk about the different breads. We've got the naan uttapam. You also have a dosai, so the rice base. You've also got chapati. So the different types of chapati as well. And when it comes to noodles, it's not just a simple laksa. You've got kale curry laksa. You've got the Penang asam laksa. You've got the Johor laksa, Sarawak laksa.
2: When you started out, how many other food tour guides were there in the area? And how many are there now?
3: I was second. Yes, I was number two. But now, especially after COVID as well, we've got a lot more commercialization going on. So we've got a lot of companies doing it.
2: Do you ever go on tours yourself to check out the competition?
3: It's a very sneaky question to ask on radio.
2: can tell me, I won't tell anyone.
3: Yes, I do. I do. I go, I do it myself as well. Or I have other people to do it.
2: So you have to, there's intense competition. It keeps you on your toes.
3: So yeah, that it can be quite intense. And a lot of these bigger corporations, what they do is they put the prices, it's a price war again, being the cheapest. But that's the thing with licensed tour guides, there's a minimum price that you have to pay for a guide. So that's where the cost comes in as well. But I always say that let's not run with the war and let's just do things differently and let's just talk about ourselves a bit differently.
1: Pauline Lee in Penang. But for all their popularity, are food tours really a way to get a better understanding of a place, a people? Lucy Long runs the Center for Food and Culture, a non-profit organization in Ohio, the US.
4: Food can carry identity. It can carry history. It obviously carries a lot of meaning. So if you explore someone else's food, it is a way to learn about that culture and to experience it in a very, all of your senses are engaged. It's a full experience that also can be misunderstood. Eating someone else's food and liking it doesn't automatically mean that you understand their culture or understand what it means to them. And sometimes people try food and they don't like it. You know, then does that mean they don't like that culture? You know, so it's not a simple process.
2: Is there a risk that curiosity about the culture just really becomes a consumption of that culture, just another way to consume and maybe not really actually get any closer to understanding?
4: Yes, I think there is a false sense of understanding a culture because someone likes their food or they know how to cook their food. There's something about food that seems to cross over sort of existential divides between individuals. You know, that we feel like we can all eat together and we are sharing this basic human activity that can bring us all together. And I think that is part of what is driving culinary tourism today. And people feel like, oh, I can get closer to what the people in this culture are really feeling. At the same time, you know, tourism is an industry. It's a business. And it is a way for people to make money. And so there's this tension between competitiveness and sustainability. The business has to compete with other businesses and other activities in order to survive as a business. You know, but it wants to sustain itself by being as true to itself as possible and as accurate in this representation as possible. So there are a lot of these basic tensions that I really see as existential issues. You know, we can never really understand another person. You know, we can never really understand another culture. We never really understand ourselves either. So, you know, so these are ways that we can try to cross over some of those divides.
1: Dr. Lucy Long. But can turning food into a tourist attraction begin to change the nature of a place? I asked Malaysian tour leader Pauline Lee whether she ever worries that the rising popularity of food tours risks spoiling the very businesses and neighbourhoods they're setting out to celebrate, turning hidden local spots into destinations catering more for visitors than the communities they originally served, driving prices up in the process.
3: And so that's back to the philosophy that I do not bring truckloads and buses of crowd. I do private tours, and even with joinings, they're small group. I don't commercialize in so much. I have two areas that I really want to go in, Penang and KKL, but I've been holding it up for a decade. But that's because I don't want to let it explode out. You know, as it is with social media, everything's just seconds. And so I've been quite careful, but I have to say with the ongoing outgoing competition and after 15 years being around, I've got to unleash my secrets a little bit out more and more.
2: And what tip would you give for someone listening who thinks like you did 15 years ago, hey, I could do this?
3: Think twice. I think it is a very saturated market. I would say that you'll need to add a lot more value in, and you have to rethink of some of the tours. I think, you know, these days we have motorbike food tours, we've got bicycles, train, and even, with the train, pickup walking tours.
2: You make yourself distinctive, but then be prepared for somebody else to copy you almost immediately.
3: Correct.
1: Pauline Lee. Back in Manchester, having followed the pie and mash with a curried bun in the city's Chinatown district, American tourists Alan and Christine and I have been guided to our next stop, a pizza restaurant.
2: How are you two doing at this point? Because I am very full. How about you?
5: Yes, I am very full. But I have learned from past food tours, as you noticed, I only ate half of everything they brought me.
2: Right. That's the trick.
5: Yes. If you can do it, it's not easy.
2: Because I guess this is one of the hazards of the food tour, yes. Getting too full too soon.
6: One of the risks. My wife has a different tactic than I do. Mine is just to power through and pay the price tomorrow.
2: I'm not a pro, and I think I've overdone it. So I'm going to fall away here at this point. But before I go and let you get on with the pizza, and then I think you've got another dessert stop after this, can I ask you what your impressions are of Manchester so far through the food it's offering you?
6: I've had a wonderful afternoon. We've had a wonderful day in Manchester, including the cathedral earlier and the library this afternoon. I'm very happy. And the food was wonderful, too. That's right.
5: But I expect that on a food tour. Just about every food tour, they've done their reconnaissance. They have chosen only the best places. And I've always been pleased with the quality of the food. And I had expected no less. So.
2: Well, thank you so much for letting us crash your food tour. It's been an absolute pleasure. And I hope you have a wonderful rest of your stay.
6: Thank you so much.
7: Thank you for joining us.
2: Thank you. Thank you.
1: And thanks to everyone we've spoken to for today's programme. You can tell us about your food tour experiences. Our email address is thefoodchain@bbc.co.uk. 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
4: From CBC News, The World This Hour, I'm Neil Herland. We begin in Saskatchewan, where the search for an active shooter is over. The RCMP ended a public alert after a suspect was arrested last night. The Mounties say one person is dead and another seriously injured after a shooting near the health clinic in Pelican Narrows. That's about 5 hours north of Saskatoon.
5: Canada's civic compact is failing Jewish Canadians.
4: Prime Minister Mark Carney unveiled the federal government's new plan to combat anti-Semitism during a speech at a Toronto synagogue last night. It comes amid a surge of attacks targeting Canada's Jewish community.
5: All Canadians must speak out when we see anti-Semitism creep into our social media feeds, our classrooms, our workplaces, because history teaches us that hatred metastasizes when a society grows indifferent to it.
4: New legislation to address hate-motivated crime and propaganda is before the Senate now, but opposition leader Pierre Poilievre blames Carney for the rise in hate.
6: The Liberal Party is set to divide Canadians one against the other. They have let in terrorists and anti-Semites through our policy of open borders. Their soft-on-crime policies allow violent anti-Semites to be released back onto the streets to terrorize Jewish communities.
4: Carney also announced a new advisory council to fight anti-Semitism and other forms of hate. The Canadian e-commerce giant Shopify is coming under fire for its ties to Kenneth Law. The Toronto area man recently pleaded guilty to aiding 14 suicides in Ontario after selling a poison online. As Thomas Dagler reports, the court also heard more about Shopify's involvement.
7: Well, one of the things I often think about is his laugh.
8: David Parfitt lost his 22-year-old son Tom to suicide 5 years ago. His is one of 93 deaths Kenneth Law has admitted responsibility for in an Ontario court. Law sold poison online with his websites hosted by Shopify. Crown prosecutors revealed the Canadian e-commerce giant transferred nearly $150,000 to Law over a 3.5-year period beginning in 2020. Shopify previously told CBC News it terminated the seller's online stores once the company was notified of policy violations. University of Ottawa law professor Jennifer Quaid doubts Canadian laws could hold the tech giant criminally liable.
9: Shopify can say, look, we didn't know about it. As soon as we found out about it, of course, we removed it.
8: As for Law, he remains in custody and faces prison time when he's sentenced later this year. Thomas Dagg, CBC News, Toronto.
4: Human rights and press freedom groups are raising concerns over a Mexican state's new artificial intelligence law. It was used this month to arrest two people linked to a Facebook page news site critical of a local government. Jorge Barrera has reaction.
10: It means that artificial intelligence can now be added to sort of the big tool set that is used to limit freedom of expression.
11: Jan Albert Hootson is Mexico representative for the Committee to Protect Journalists. He says a new artificial intelligence law adopted by the state of San Luis Potosi is a new threat in a country where journalism remains a dangerous occupation.
10: Purposely, in our opinion, vague. It can easily be used as a tool by repressive state governments, municipal governments.
11: A mother and daughter were arrested for creating, quote, simulated content that harmed the, quote, public reputation of an unidentified victim. The two were linked to a Facebook page called the San Huicho Times, which posts AI-manipulated memes critical of the San Luis Potosi government. Jorge Barrera, CBC News, Mexico City.
4: We're following a deadly night across Ukraine. At least 11 people have been killed and dozens more injured after Russia launched a major attack overnight on cities across Ukraine. And that is your World This Hour.
12: Ah, now, when did I first become aware of ideas? 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
13: It's astonishing to say these words out loud. But Ideas has been on the air now for 60 years.
14: I actually think 60 years sounds really young, considering what a timeless aura Ideas has. I hear 60 years, and I think this is just the beginning. You're just getting your groove on.
13: Our groove began in 1965, a pivotal year for Canada and Canadian identity.
15: Under this flag, may our youth find new inspiration for loyalty to Canada.
13: Prime Minister Lester B. Pearson introduces the new Canadian flag in February 1965.
15: God bless Canada.
13: With its new flag flying, the country was also primed to hear something new.
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13: CBC Radio's The Best Ideas You'll Hear Tonight went to air in late October 1965. Soon after, the name was shortened to what it's been known as ever since, Ideas.
22: There really hasn't been a subject I haven't heard Ideas cover. Sometimes it'll be on technology, sometimes it'll be on sociology, sometimes it'll be on music, sometimes it'll be on books, and this gives you a full hour to really delve down into a concept. And I think that's what I love about it.
13: To celebrate our six decades, we're presenting a special series of programs featuring listeners whose lives have been shaped in some profound way by Ideas.
23: I wonder, you know, what my life would have been like if I hadn't heard that first episode in early January 1994. It so profoundly shifted my thinking that if I had not heard it, I think my career and my life would have taken a completely different turn.
13: We'll also feature Massey lecturers from the past 10 years.
24: My first impression of the program was that it was extremely intelligent because the people who spoke on it were so articulate and so knowledgeable about such extraordinary things. I never even dreamt of being one of them. I just admired them.
12: The current media landscape, where there's such pressure to respond quickly, I think is a very dangerous one because there are lots of things that really need to be thought about, considered, talked about, debated, and cannot be solved in a 30-second sound clip.
14: We live in confusing, tumultuous times. Providing a space to zoom out and consider the bigger picture is really valuable. Let's take a breath. Let's think about how we got here, what ideas are circulating in this moment and why. It's so important to have a space to do that. And CBC Ideas does that.
13: Right from the outset, Ideas was aimed at listeners who, to use the promotional language from the 60s, just enjoyed thinking.
25: Tomorrow, Literary Night on Ideas, a new series, Novels and Morals, and follows up with samples of some other ideas that were current around 1749. Ideas looks back two centuries, 23 hours from now.
13: Over the years, Ideas has had various hosts, and each one of them was in their own way definitive.
26: This is Ken Haslam, your host for Ideas from CBC Toronto. Tonight, the second Tuesday...
13: Ken Haslam was the host of Ideas for its first 10 years.
26: Are we living in a runaway world? But first, stress and science.
13: Then, in the mid-70s, listeners began hearing a new voice at the start of each episode.
27: Good evening. I'm Russ Germain, and this is Ideas.
13: And in 1983, a new era began.
28: Good evening, I'm Lister Sinclair, and this is Ideas on the Rebellions of 1837.
13: Host Lister Sinclair marked a new phase in the program's evolution when documentaries became its signature format.
28: Louis-Joseph Papineau is addressing a rally in the village of Sainte-Scolastique.
29: The British Parliament has stolen your land.
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31: I'm Paul Kennedy. Welcome to Ideas.
13: Paul Kennedy produced countless more documentaries for Ideas and was the host of the show for 20 years until 2019.
0: I came up to Fort Providence in July of 1977 to make my first Ideas show.
13: And what better time for me to introduce myself? I'm Nahla Ayed, and I couldn't be prouder to welcome you to Ideas, and to the first in a series of special episodes marking 60 years of mind-expanding, head-turning, and award-winning programming.
22: So when I heard that Ideas was celebrating its 60th anniversary, I knew I had to write into the show.
13: When we put out the call asking for stories about how the program has touched your lives, the response was as diverse and eclectic as Ideas itself.
1: 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When I got my first smartphone in 2017 and the capacity to listen to world radio, I tuned into CBC, where I heard Ideas, and was hugely impressed.
2: For me, Ideas has always been a form of education and entertainment all in one. I've been a consistent listener for 30 years.
3: Listening to Ideas became really important to me during the pandemic when I moved into a place where I was living on my own. And Ideas brought such interesting voices, concepts, that it really took me out of this tiny little bachelor and connected me to a much bigger conversation.
1: Ideas challenges me, excites me, confronts me, but it's always there with something new and different and leaving me scratching my head often with thoughts and questions.
2: Even when I don't expect it to be something that will interest me, I read about it, I'm like, that's not going to do it for me. And then it's fascinating. It exposes me to all sorts of things that I would never have thought of to come across on my own.
1: As we say in Ireland, Gomara to an Cade, may you live to be 100.
13: Connection, curiosity. These are a few of the reasons why our listeners listen, even if it hasn't always been easy for them.
22: I grew up in a CBC dead zone in Dundas, Ontario. The rest of Dundas could get CBC radio, but for some reason in my house, if we turned on the radio, we would just get fuzz. If you parked the car and listened to the car radio, you could actually listen to CBC fine. So I had never heard CBC radio until I went to university at McMaster and was living out of that little dead zone. And I had about a 20 to 40 minute commute, depending on the traffic. And often I was driving home around 9 o'clock and I would turn on CBC and serendipitously hear whatever Ideas episode was on.
5: Ideas producer Dave Riddell steers through some ways of understanding why traffic.
22: My name is Joanna Oda. I'm an associate medical officer of health in Halton Region, which means I'm a public health physician. And the Ideas episode that still resonates with me the most is Traffic Jam from 2005.
6: One study for the Greater Toronto area says that traffic congestion...
22: It influenced my career choice in public health by neatly describing how traffic congestion is a product of individually rational choices that are collectively self-defeating. And that episode in particular, I still quote it to people. It helped me understand how things that make sense for you as an individual contribute to a collective problem. It helped me see this normal phenomenon of traffic as, you know, when you're driving down the highway, you can't see all the cars behind you. You only see the cars whizzing past you in that moment. But every time you hit a brake, somebody else has got to hit a brake behind you, and then the person behind you hits the brake behind you, and so on and so forth. And it echoes behind us, and we have no idea that 300 meters behind us, 15 minutes later, there's going to be a traffic jam. And this episode introduced me to this idea that me and my little car could have a bigger impact. The one quote from Traffic Jam that I quote to people is, fixing traffic congestion with bigger roads is like fixing obesity with bigger pants.
6: There are other examples of apparently benevolent intervention backfiring. One is adding capacity by building more roads. It might relieve congestion initially, but then...
13: In 2005, Dave Riddell produced that documentary on the still timely and still aggravating topic, traffic.
6: And it said that coping with traffic by building more roads is like battling the obesity epidemic by issuing everyone bigger pants.
4: The biggest flaw in classic 1950s, 1960s era traffic management planning is a tendency to think in parametric terms. That is to assume that all variables are fixed.
6: This is Joel Heath of the University of Toronto.
4: The way people drive, the number of vehicles on the road, the behavior of drivers, that all of that is sort of fixed by some immutable law. And therefore, think about what's going to happen if, oh, we put a traffic light here or move this intersection or do something like that, assuming all variables are constant. But in fact, traffic is highly, highly dynamic, which of course traffic managers now understand this quite clearly. But it took a long time coming. And in particular, the most dynamic variable in the system is the individual driver. Because the individual driver is playing a game and is highly adaptive and highly responsive to circumstances. People are really clever in traffic. You know, people who commute the same trip every single day of their lives have an enormous amount of time to think about how best and how fast, you know, how to get home faster and so forth. And so they have an amazing ability to kind of exploit any kind of loophole that's there in the system. So people are highly adaptive. And that often sort of defeats the purpose of benevolent interventions in traffic planning. The example that that strikes me most clearly is when I moved from Montreal to Toronto, one of the first things I noticed is that in Montreal, at an intersection, when your light turns red, the other people going the other direction, instantly their light becomes green. So the reason you don't run red lights in Montreal is you're going to get clipped. And when I moved to Toronto, what I discovered is that there's this little pause, and I've been told that a lot of Canadian cities are like this, where your light turns red, and the other people's light also stays red for a while. So there's a little 3-4 second pause where all the lights are red. This is presumably designed to reduce accidents. But I think it's had exactly the opposite effect, namely that every single driver in Toronto knows that yellow doesn't really mean yellow anymore because you've also got the pause on red. You've got a few seconds. So, you know, they may teach you officially that, you know, if you're waiting to turn left, as soon as the light goes yellow, proceed. If you do that in Toronto, you're dead because everybody runs yellow because they know that, you know, yellow doesn't really mean yellow. You've got an extra couple seconds. And as a result, you get more people running red lights and you get left-hand turning drivers cannot turn left until the light actually turns red. So you get an erosion in respect for the red light.
13: Ideas listener, Dr. Joanna Oda.
22: I remember listening to that clip and it was one of these sort of realizations where nobody should have to tell you this, but somebody does. The people in the other cars are people. They aren't just cars. They aren't just trucks or buses. There are people in there who are making choices and decisions. The car is not a private space. The car is actually a public space. And when you're on the road, you're in a very public space. And so when I'm trying to get home, when I'm sort of, you know, why aren't you moving when I think you should move? I don't know what's going on in that person's head. Like they might see something that I can't see. They might see a pedestrian or a you know, somebody else who's trying to make a turn that I can't see. But there's a person there and they're trying to get home. And I remember after this episode, you know, when I was doing that commute from my work back home and, you know, wondering where was everybody going? Are they coming home from a late shift? Are they going somewhere to visit a sick relative? It gave me a lot more sympathy for the people in there. And the other thing, again, that I love about this clip is the idea of benevolent planning. One of the principles of public health is to design the world in a way that makes the healthy choice the easy choice. So you might make your water dispenser free and easily available. It's on each floor, whereas the pop machine is only in one location and you have to pay for the pop. Things like that. And I think this was a really, again, sort of eye-opening of like, you can design the world in a lot of different ways. Thinking you've thought of everything, but you're still dealing with people. And people will make individual choices and they're very clever and they don't necessarily share the same goal as your benevolent planning. And so you're constantly wrestling with that. And be prepared to be surprised by the impact of what you thought your benevolent design was going to achieve.
7: Damn this traffic jam. How I hate to be late. It hurts my motor to go so. Damn.
22: So here's an example from that episode of what I was just talking about.
7: Damn this traffic jam.
6: Traffic is a window onto society. It tells us about our economic geography, the shape of our cities, what kind of housing we value, how we organize our education and commerce and recreation and just about anything else we do.
8: I'm Peter Roth. I'm an assistant professor in the Department of Public Health Sciences and a researcher at the Alberta Center of Injury Control and Research at the University of Alberta in Edmonton.
7: Had a heart attack looking in my

0: hate to be late. What we do in traffic is really who we are, and that is when we drive, we take with us all the various features of our lives. Our mode of interaction reflects what we think of other people, the kind of responsibility that we have of ourselves and of other people, and that is a reflection of how we interact in the community.
1: You're driving along, and somebody aggressively swings out into the parking lane next to you, guns it, and then cuts it in front of you. And 10 seconds later, you're at the next stoplight, and there's the person who did it, sitting bumper to bumper right in front of you. And so you have to be zen about traffic in general, simply because you can't beat the system. So you might as well just relax and be courteous to other drivers. In other words, it's cooperative.
2: Now, I used to think that I was cool running around on fossil fuel until I saw what I was doing was driving down the road to ruin.
3: The concepts that were raised in this episode influenced my choice of specialty. So when I was in medical school and seeing patients in the clinic or in the ER or wherever I happened to be, the first question that popped into my head is like, why are you here? Like, what could we have done so that you were not here right now? And the best example I can think of this was I saw a little girl with an asthma attack. And being a diligent medical student, I read everything that was in the system at the time. And according to a respirologist, you know, her asthma is actually not that bad. It's just that her mother smokes, her father smokes, and her grandmother smokes. And so when my preceptor, the doctor in charge, asked me, so what should we do for this little girl who's having an asthma attack? I said, oh, well, we need to get a smoking cessation program for all of the adults in her life. We really got to get them off cigarettes. And they're like, yes, but what do we need to do for her right now? And I was like, well, we can treat her as much as we want, but she's going to be right back here next month if we don't get her parents. And they're like, Joanna, you need to treat her right now. So, you know, she needs puffers and she was getting all those. I wasn't ignoring it. But it did, traffic jam helped me realize that, you know, when we think we see an immediate problem, there's too much traffic on the street. It takes too long to get from point A to point B. Maybe the obvious solution, bigger roads, faster speed limits, those obvious solutions probably are just going to mean more cars and more traffic. And it might work in the first few weeks, but then more people are going to come. And, you know, really the better solution is how can we get people moving in a different way? And so when I think about societal challenges like, you know, overcrowded ERs or people who can't find a family doctor, the solution, you know, there's a part of it that is, you know, more doctors. There's a part of it that is more ERs, but actually some of it is like, how do we get people from needing an ER in the first place? And are there ways that we could go upstream to prevent that from happening? And traffic jam really helped me see that because, again, traffic is something that I experienced every day and never really thought about. And this made me think about it.
4: Hello and welcome to Notions, the program with topics not good enough to be ideas.
5: Time now to take a quick trip back to the fall of 1990.
4: I'm your host, Abednego Winkler, and today I'm wearing edible argyle socks.
5: That's when another program on CBC Radio decided to get in on our action.
4: Tonight on Notions, a special report on a rather mysterious, unexplained phenomenon observed on the prairies. Strange circular rings have appeared in farmers' fields. There is no known explanation for these rings. Notions investigates.
5: The Royal Canadian Air Force developed a lighthearted version of ideas called Notions.
4: One of the most publicized sites of the unusual concentric rings is a farm near Tweedsmuir, Saskatchewan.
5: Comedian Don Ferguson took on the role of then-host Lister Sinclair.
4: I'm standing on the front porch now of the main house of the Lazy Doily Farm. Let's ring the doorbell.
6: Yes? Oh, my goodness! As I live and breathe, look who it is! Leander! Leander! Come and see who's given us a ring!
7: Honestly, Gilbert, I'm right in the middle of a cinnamon stick and...
6: Oh, it's him!
7: Yes. Oh, we've seen you on the radio.
6: That's right.
8: I'm not really sure what they were. I'm not really sure what they were doing, but they were. I think it was a satire. When I listened to Lister Sinclair, it was very serious. I mean, his voice was serious. The ideas were very serious. I saw it as a takeoff on some of the seriousness. It was more lighthearted approach to thoughts, I guess.
4: Tell me about the rings.
7: The rings?
6: Yes.
7: The rings are in the wheat field.
6: Yes, they're always in the wheat field. Mm-hmm. You know, never in the barley, are they? Never in the flax or the canola or the hay. No. And heaven forbid if they ever showed up in my gladioli.
8: Okay, my name is John Tibbetts. I've been the president of Conestoga College since 1987, and I am presently living in Kitchener, Ontario.
7: It's too bad they didn't appear in the onion field, isn't it?
4: Why is that?
7: Well, then we'd have onion rings.
6: Leander, you're such a tease.
7: Yes, yes. Wouldn't have to go to the A&W anymore.
8: My first time I had listened to the Royal Canadian Air Force, it was a program called Notions, Thoughts That Are Not Quite Ideas. And at first I thought it was a bit ridiculous, but I became bemused over time and thought, this is very interesting. I thought it was a very interesting way to look at ideas, especially from a management point of view in my new job as president of Conestoga College.
4: Do you think these rings have been caused by spaceships?
7: Oh, there's no doubt in my mind.
6: Everywhere.
4: How can you be sure?
7: Well, you know, there was an unidentified flying object the last time that Mr. Mulroney chap visited here. He's the Prime Minister, you know. Yes. In fact, I saw it on the television news. Just as Mr. Mulroney's plane landed in Saskatoon, he was surrounded by hundreds of people, and they were all shouting, UFO!
8: Well, it's funny how this happened. Honestly, this just intuitively... In one meeting, you know, I'm 43 years of age, and I'm in this meeting, I'm surrounded by these people, and I brought this out, and they just looked at me, you know. And then a couple of them started to smile, and then next thing you know, wow, okay, let's do this. I started off at Conestoga as the president. I'd never been a CEO. I was in an institution that didn't have a big reputation. It had a lot of potential. Some people were calling it Coconut College. It had 2,000 students. And the board hired me because they wanted me to move the place ahead in a whole number of fronts, academic, administrative. But I found when I went in there, there were a lot of employees who were older than me and more experienced than me. And it was hard to move things ahead. You know, I'll give you an example of one. Like we had declining enrollments in engineering programs and we had declining applications. You know, I remember some of the old guard, well, you know, we've got to market. We just have to market this. We've got to do a better job at marketing. And then I said, well, maybe let's just throw out some notions. And people just looked at me and then I started explaining it. And it lightened the mood. And it allowed some of the people, because in any group, it doesn't matter, manager, whatever, there's always dominant players. And people that are less dominant have a tendency to back away. I said, look, let's just throw out some notions. No, these aren't really ideas. What are some of the notions you have? And I saw a change in the atmosphere right away. And people started throwing out, well, thoughts that weren't quite ideas, I guess. But we moved to a solution. And it turned out we developed a foundation program, a one-year program. And then we raised the admission standards for the 3 years. And it became a big thing. We eventually end up with engineering degrees. We have an undergraduate engineering school, but it started from that. People felt at ease because they weren't really going to get beaten up on a notion. It wasn't really an idea. So I know it sounds silly, but it changed the culture in the institution. At first, I mean, I'm sure some of the older, long-serving employees thought I was perhaps out to lunch, but over time, I think people realized that this was a way to allow everyone to try to put out their ideas. Does that make sense? And I think especially with the environment we have, it becomes more and more important to be able to explore notions and take risks in your thinking. I mean, I look at what's going on in some countries, I won't mention any, but I mean, you can't disagree. I do it now, even in personal situations, because my wife died about 4 years ago, and if I was dating someone, I might say, I have some notions about where we might go for dinner. What do you think? That's a better way to operate. as you might be allowed to go to another dinner sometime if you do that.
5: Here's a notion. You're listening to Ideas and to the first of a series of special programs to mark our 60th anniversary. I'm Nahla Ayed. Ideas has covered a vast range of topics over the past six decades. From Darwin to Dante to Dungeons and Dragons, we pride ourselves on the breadth and depth of the discussions and documentaries we produce. And in the middle of all these ideas and notions, we never know, we can't actually know, when any one particular episode will stop a listener in their tracks and change the course of their life completely. But it does happen.
9: The Ideas program that really changed my view of the world aired in early January 1994, and I can remember it like it was yesterday. I was attending a meeting with a group of borrowers. I was working for a not-for-profit based in Lockport, Nova Scotia, and I lived in Liverpool, and I was coming back after a meeting with this group of self-employed people who were trying to get access to some credit. And I was driving back and started listening to a program produced by David Cayley called Community and Its Counterfeits, featuring the ideas of John McKnight.
10: Contemporary Western societies have been characterized, until recently, by a relentless growth in social services. Demands for such services now far exceed the capacities of public budgets, resulting in what is widely recognized as the crisis of the welfare state. But the typical response has been a policy debate that focuses on setting ceilings or streamlining services. The fact that social services monopolize the definition of welfare is still not questioned.
9: My name is Gord Cunningham. I live in Antigonish, Nova Scotia. And I remember just being so locked in as I was driving that when I got home to Liverpool from Lockport, I pulled into the driveway and there must have been 30 minutes left in the episode and I ended up staying in the driveway, you know, for the rest. And that was it for me.
10: This Ideas series is about someone who has questioned that definition of welfare. Someone who claims that beyond a certain intensity, the professionalization of care, counsel, and consolation turns citizens into clients. Someone who insists that paid services degrade and often destroy abilities which already exist within the community. His name is John McKnight. He believes that a service economy based on needs hides a very different landscape in which gifts and capacities are what count.
8: Whatever will happen here will happen because of us. And that means a new call to their capacity through association to understand what the assets are that they have, what potential they have for productivity, and that the heart of their possibility is there with them in that place.
9: I listened the next 2 weeks in a row on that same time. I made sure I was available. I wrote away for the transcripts, and that then launched a whole different direction for my career.
5: In June of 1993, Ideas writer-broadcaster David Cayley recorded a series of interviews with John McKnight, a pioneer in the field of community development, at his home in Illinois. It was broadcast in three parts early the following year. The audience reaction was so enthusiastic, McKnight collected some of his best papers and published them as The Careless Society, Community and Its Counterfeits.
8: We don't have much experience in terms of knowing how a neighborhood that has become dependent on big institutions, right, as most did, became dependent on the steel mills and the hospitals and the big city schools, as they become abandoned, just the way the cargo plane stopped. We don't have a lot of experience with how you reinvent community. And by that, we mean a place populated not with consumers, but with people who are citizens with the capacity to produce.
5: Even today, more than three decades later, McKnight's visionary approach continues to resonate.
9: I'm recently retired, but for more than 30 years, I worked in the field of community economic development, first in the field of microfinance and later in the field of asset-based community development, largely as a result of being inspired by what I heard on Ideas.
8: What is the meaning of your life? Who are you? Are you a client or are you a citizen? And the social worker is out looking for clients and making clients and needs clients and the organizer's out looking for citizens. And you can't make a citizen. You can allow a citizen, but you can make a client.
9: It really shifted the way I looked at people and communities. And I guess what really stuck in my mind the most was the analogy of a glass of water, you know, and the question, is it half full or half empty? And of course, the answer is it's both. But when we think of communities and people as that glass, we tend, and I had tended to look at the half empty part. I was in the field of social science, you know, microfinance, internet community development, and it was all about trying to find out what was wrong in the community and how to fix it. And what the ideas of John McKnight really shifted for me was that the glass is also half full. And every person, every community has needs, deficiencies, problems, but they also have strengths, assets, talents. And in the case of communities, stories of success, leaders, and so on. And if we look at only at the half empty part, we tend to create a kind of sense of despair among people and that the only help that can come from outside. Whereas if we ourselves look at what exists in the community, what people are doing for themselves, what they're passionate about, how they organize, who's organizing, it gives you a whole different picture. And it leads to communities retaining ownership in what they're doing, you being able to find ways to support and invest what they're doing rather than you coming in from outside with your preconceived, you know, solutions to their problems. And it just literally changed my whole perspective.
8: I have seen my life as a continuing journey with people who act as citizens in a place at a time. And you come to recognize in some profound way that this is all about something in particular and hardly ever about anything in general.
9: I'm listening in my car and my mind is racing and I'm thinking, oh my goodness, everything I've been doing is all wrong.
10: We know that if one surrounds any individual with messages and experiences that are always saying to them, what's important about you is what's wrong with you, that will have a powerful, powerful, depressing, disillusioning, and degrading effect upon that person. We say to a kid who gets up every morning, you know what, you're no damn good. Well, what will happen to the kid? So the first cost is the necessary degradation of the individual's self-concept by the messages of deficiency, wrongness, brokenness, and need that the helper brings.
9: I need to shift the way that I look at the communities I'm working in and really need to try to find what it is that people are doing that they're passionate about, that they're really excited about. I need to listen to the stories in these communities about what they have done and what they're proud of. And then I'll find ways to kind of engage so that I can support what they're wanting to do. And that's what I started doing. I left that organization and went to an organization at St. Francis Xavier University called the Cody Institute that was doing work internationally and in Canada in community development. But very quickly, I shifted to helping create an area based on the ideas of John McKnight and based on the ideas that I heard in that program in early January 1994.
8: And some people and some groups who believe this thing is possible. Whether or not that vision will become prevalent or manifest, I don't know. But I have been around efforts at change by citizens and communities long enough now that I have seen over and over again ventures that I thought didn't have a chance at all come to be the way.
9: A few years later, I was now working at the Cody Institute in Antigonish, Nova Scotia, and I drove with two colleagues 3 hours to Moncton, New Brunswick, to hear him speak. And after his talk, I buttonholed him, and he actually agreed to come and visit the Cody Institute and meet my colleagues, which was wonderful. And that led to a long body of work that particularly my colleague Allison Matthew and I worked on together. First of all, trying to replicate the kind of research that McKnight had done in communities around the U.S., where he had studied communities that had been really successful, that had driven their own development and sustained that positive change over, in many cases, a couple of decades at least.
8: I saw a group of straggly-haired young people stop a war. I saw a group of defeated, degraded public housing residents rise up and throw the managers out and say, this is our home. We will take this over and we will run it and we will come to own it. And I've seen a group of neighborhood people come to understand that they had the tools and power to control their health and that the hospital was a great illusion as a health source.
11: It's John McKnight's opinion that social policy should enable individuals and communities to attain their own ends in their own ways, just as the GI Bill enabled veterans to get an education without specifying how or where they should do it. What frequently happens instead, he feels, is that systems of social service replace the community rather than fostering it.
9: When we tried to apply the ideas of McKnight in an international setting, one of the first places that we did some work was in Ethiopia. And I'll never forget, it was an Oxfam campaign.

0: My life has been blessed with a continuing set of surprises. And those surprises have almost always been the result of a group of citizens in association who had a vision and made it come true. And you know, the other thing, if you've been in community organizing for a long time, is that in the end, it isn't the neighborhood as a place that is the measure. In the end, the measure is what happened in the lives of people when they acted together as citizens.
1: I wonder what my life would have been like if I hadn't heard that first episode in early January 1994. It so profoundly shifted my thinking that if I had not heard it, I think my career and my life would have taken a completely different turn. And I'm not so concerned about the career, but I just think that once you start seeing communities and people differently, when you start to see them for what they have and what they can contribute and what they're proud of, you just can't unsee it.
0: The value of seeing something more than their own self-interest, the value of having their gifts recognized, seeing the common good, the value of having their gifts shared, the value of believing that they are not alone and that they are not a victim, the value of seeing change, however small. That citizen experience, that experience in the lives of the people I've known over the years is, I think, the greatest jewel in life's crown.
2: This next story features a 12-year-old girl and her life-altering experience that began when she attended a CBC Ideas Massey lecture about gender equality.
3: The story of women is absolutely the longest revolution in history. So many times change was in the wind. So many times the finish line blurred. And so many times hope soared. But from Toronto to Timbuktu, half the world's population was still being left behind. Equality was eluding the women.
4: So this was my first time attending a big lecture like this, and my first time I had to listen for that long, actually. And the first memory I have was walking into the space, and I remember the huge crowd of adults and, I guess at the time, important-looking people. And I remember feeling a little bit scared and intimidated and kind of like I wasn't supposed to be there.
3: But there's been a power shift that I have been watching. And I can tell you that there has never been a better time to be a woman. You see, despite the blowback from misguided politicians and leftover chauvinists and those hyper-masculine misogynists, women are closer to gaining equality than ever before. So why now, you ask? Why didn't it happen when the suffragettes were...
5: My name is Sally Armstrong. I'm a journalist. I was the Massey lecturer in 2019, and my lecture was called Power Shift, the Longest Revolution.
4: My name is Gwendolyn Allen. I just started my first year at York University in Toronto. And my first experience with CBC Ideas was back in November 2019. And it was when my grandmothers took me to the Kerner Lecture Hall to listen to Sally Armstrong's Massey lecture, The Power Shift.
3: And the journey ahead is bound to be epic. It's going to affect everything.
4: But then as soon as I sat down, I remember feeling I'm supposed to be here, especially when Sally started talking.
3: You know, I'm often asked why my journalistic work concentrates only on girls. With all this pressure to advance girls, what's to become of the boys, they ask me. Shifting power is about women and girls walking beside men and boys. It's time for the men.
4: I was on an upper level where I was sitting, so I was looking down at the crowd of people. And normally I wasn't a big fan of being in big crowds like that, but I remember when I saw that crowd of people, I realized that that was the amount of people that cared as much as I did about what Sally was talking about, and that actually gave me comfort. And I loved sitting in that space.
3: It's time for women to disrupt old mores.

0: see, when ideas shift from the fringes to the mainstream,
1: my interest in standing up for equal rights honestly started with a very specific experience I had in grade 4. And I still remember the name of the guy who said this to me. His name was Matthew. And he said that I would always be worse at him at science because I was a girl. And then I remember he asked me to name 10 female scientists. And at the time, because I was in grade 4, I couldn't name 10 female scientists. And from then on, I remember I just felt like I needed to have more knowledge about that topic, at first to stand up for myself. And then that morphed into in order to stand up for other people, specifically for women and for girls my age, because I felt like I felt lesser than in that moment, and I didn't want to feel like that ever again.
0: We need to invite the men to stand with us and to right the wrongs. It's time for men to speak out and walk with the women. And I call on the bosses and the jocks and the preachers and the teachers and the politicians and the dads to put your truth to the test at the barricades. Your girlfriends, your sisters, your wives, and your mothers, and your daughters are lined up there waiting for you.
1: It was perfect timing because I had a presentation on sexism that was a couple weeks after that lecture. It was a perfect opportunity for me to learn how to capture a crowd's attention when it came to that, even though obviously the crowd of the Massey lecture is very different from a grade 7 class, but I still felt like it would be a really amazing opportunity for me to learn more about it, to better my presentation.
0: The power shift came from goddesses and priestesses, seers, diviners, nuns, healers, writers, reformers, activists, suffragettes, and feminists who took on the prophets and the kings, the orators and the philosophers, the politicians and the bullies, to find justice, fairness, and equality for all. It has indeed been the longest revolution. Thank you.
1: I remember at the end of the lecture, she said that people were allowed to go down and ask questions. And I remember thinking, if anyone knows how to make men listen to presentations about feminism, it's Sally Armstrong, because I remember looking at that crowd and seeing men. I remember being surprised when I first saw that too, and how they were equally as attentive as the women. So I was like, this is the person that I need to ask on how to do that.
0: One thing happened at the very end of the lecture in Toronto when a young girl, she posed actually the last question. She was in grade 7, and she was talking about her project at school when she was going to speak of sexism.
1: So I remember walking down the steps and walking up to the mic, and I was so scared. I remember repeating the question over and over and over again in my head to make sure I didn't mess it up. And then when I started speaking and I saw the way that she was looking at me and the way she was listening to me, I wasn't nervous anymore because I just knew that she wanted to hear what I had to say. And she wasn't going to look down on me, and she was going to give me the exact answer that I needed.
0: I was dazzled. Everybody was interested in this young girl, and you could hear a pin drop in the room.
2: I really admire your work, and I'm actually doing a presentation on sexism in my class. And I've noticed that when I bring up the topic around a group of boys, they often kind of shrug and sigh and get angry that I talk about it a lot. So I was just wondering how, in my presentation, I could maybe catch their attention. No, not in that way. Woo-hoo.
0: First of all, I want to come to your class. I want to watch this. You're doing what people older than you didn't dare do. You're doing what we wished we could have done. And you're doing it with grace and with knowledge. And I really, really admire you. And you know how to get the boys' attention? Just keep telling them how equality is good for everybody. That it's not their job to take care of the whole world. Women are here to take care of the whole world too. And together, we know from everywhere we've been that you get a better job done. That people are better, they're healthier, they're happier, they're richer if women and men work together. So good for you. Afterwards, tell me where your school is. I want to come.
1: The first feeling I remember initially was when she said she wanted to come to my school, that burst of excitement that I felt. And then after when she said she admired me, that feeling is honestly indescribable unless you've experienced it yourself. Being told by someone that you admire and that you look up to that they admire you, it makes you feel so important and that you can make a change, especially because I was so young at the time. I was 12 years old and she was talking to me like I was an adult and like I knew what I was talking about, because I specifically remember her saying that I was doing something with grace and with knowledge. And that just felt amazing. That felt surreal. And it motivated me so much more to deliver the most impactful presentation I possibly could, because I thought, if Sally Armstrong thinks that I have the potential to make a change in the world just by speaking to people, then what's to stop me from doing that?
0: And I dare say this is what the Massey Lectures do. It is such a community of minds across the whole country that was a very special moment at the very end of my last lecture.
1: After attending the Massey Lectures, I had a few weeks to prepare my presentation. I took a lot from the notes that I took during the lecture, and overall, that was what helped me create my speech that I gave to my grade 7 students.
3: A few weeks later, Sally Armstrong made good on her promise. She traveled to Wellington Public School in Aurora, just north of Toronto, to hear Gwen's presentation on sexism.
2: Even the young boys of today are indirectly taught to think that men and women have different roles and ways they are supposed to act. To prove this furthermore, I did a little experiment on my 10-year-old brother. I told him to write a story about a firefighter and a police officer, and I did not specify the gender. He instantly corrected me to policeman and fireman, and in his story, both the firefighter and the police officer were males, and the receptionist in his story was a female. I asked him why, and he seemed to believe that that was how it was supposed to be, and it's not his fault, it's society's. And this is the point I'm trying to get across. Let's get past this fear of the world not being the way it's supposed to be. Let's call out those stereotypes and don't let someone say it must be one way or another. Most of this class is brothers and sisters, so tell them about this too and why it's so good for society. Use the internet, spread the word using your social media platforms. This is what I think about inequality, and this is why we need to change it. Thank you.
0: What a terrific presentation. And what a great audience you are listening to, Gwen. You have to stay up here.
1: Oh, I do.
0: Because you're going to answer the questions. Here comes the hard part. Okay.
1: Listening back on what I said, it just shows me how inspired I was by what Sally said, because the fact that I was even able to write that presentation at that time and to say those things to my classmates just shows me how impactful she really was. And the biggest lesson I learned from Sally Armstrong, I would say I actually learned two lessons. And the first one would definitely be that I am important and that everyone is important and everyone can make a change if they put enough effort into it. Doesn't matter your age, your background, and your race. You can always make a change if you're inspired enough. And another lesson I learned from her was that we need to have uncomfortable conversations in order to make change, because she didn't sugarcoat anything in her lecture. She didn't sugarcoat anything when she was talking to me and answering my question. And that is what gets people to take a stand and to fight for what they believe in.
0: Look at young people across the world, across Canada, who are picking up causes and doing something about them. And believe it or not, listening to ideas or going to the masses, finding things that support their kind of thinking and running away with it.
1: If it weren't for CBC Ideas and the Massey Lecture Series, I never would have experienced someone I admired and looked up to so much saying that she admired me, A, and B, I wouldn't be able to experience talking about something that I believed was so important and that I was so passionate about and teaching it to other people and seeing other people's eyes light up right in front of me and help motivate those people to make a change like I wanted to make a change. So overall, I think that that experience was such a defining moment in my life because it helped define other people's lives as well.
0: I see young people today picking up the torch to have equality, fair pay, decent laws, treatment the same that men had. I saw a group of young women in Afghanistan. They called themselves Young Women for Change. And they were determined they were going to change. Can you imagine a bunch of young women thinking they were going to change Afghanistan? But they had posters, they had programs, they marched in the street. They even had billboards about it. But when I went to meet with them, there were as many young men in the room as there were young women. And I said, what's with the guys? What are you doing? And they said, we'll never get to the finish line unless we walk together. And I saw the same thing at Tahrir Square in Egypt. And I see the same thing in Canada, that young people today are better able to say, it takes both of us. And it's time for the men to speak out and the women to speak with them. And together you go forward.
1: And as for my little brother, who initially said that the policeman would be men and that the firefighter would be men and the secretary was a woman, he's now so much more educated on feminism and sexism, and he's become a much more well-rounded and knowledgeable individual and has grown a lot since that moment. And that just proves how when you speak about something like that and when you teach it to other people, it sticks with them and it helps them grow.
3: Thank you for joining us for this first in a special series celebrating the 60th anniversary of IDEAS. This series is produced by Karen Chickalack. Technical production by Emily Chiarvesio, Danielle Duval, Sam McNulty, Austin Pomeroy, and Will Yar, as well as the technical teams in CBC Kitchener and Winnipeg. And of course, to our listener contributors, Dr. Joanna Oda, John Tibbetts, Gord Cunningham, and Gwendolyn Allen, as well as Massey lecturers Sally Armstrong, Thompson Highway, Margaret McMillan, and Astra Taylor. The web producer of IDEAS is Lisa Ayuso. Our senior producer, Nicola Lukšić. Greg Kelly is the executive producer of IDEAS, and I'm Nala Ayed.
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13: From CBC News, The World This Hour, I'm Neil Herland. A dangerous person alert has been lifted for Pelican Arrow, Saskatchewan, a Cree Nation community about 5 hours north of Saskatoon. On Monday, a shooting left one person dead and injured another. Saskatchewan RCMP were looking for a gunman who they say was wearing all black and a face covering. The suspect has now been arrested. And we're following another shooting spree in Iowa.
14: Today, I simply do not have the words. This act of evil and what it has done to our community.
13: That's Anthony Keyes, the police chief in Muscatine, Iowa. A gunman killed six people and himself during a series of shootings in several locations near the border with Illinois. Investigators suspect the shooting stemmed from a domestic dispute. A local television station says two of the shooting victims are children. At a synagogue in Toronto last night, Prime Minister Mark Carney laid out what the federal government hopes to do to combat anti-Semitism and hate in Canada. Anti-Semitic incidents are on a record rise in this country. Rafi Bujikanian reports.
6: Prime Minister Mark Carney put into words a stark reality, saying hate against Jews has reached a surge never seen since the end of the Second World War.
15: Anti-Semites in Canada have fired bullets at Jewish schools. They have thrown firebombs at synagogues.
6: Statistics Canada reports hate crimes against Jews in this country nearly tripled from 331 in 2020 to 920 2 years ago. Conservative leader Pierre Poilievre blamed the Liberals for the problem.
16: Liberals have stoked this anti-Semitism by saying one thing in a synagogue and then saying exactly the opposite in a mosque.
6: New legislation to address hate-motivated crime and propaganda is before the Senate now. Carney also announced the mandate and membership of a new advisory council identifying drivers of anti-Semitism and evaluating the government's work on the issue so far. Rafi Bujikanian, CBC News, Ottawa.
13: Parents and policymakers across the country are looking to Quebec as the province considers a bill to ban energy drinks for people under 16. The move comes after a Quebec teen died 2 years ago after he consumed a single can of Red Bull while on his prescribed medication for ADHD. Allison McCormick has more.
17: I just have one first period, so I don't sleep through it.
18: Alexi Tower gets a boost of caffeine from her energy drink each morning to keep her alert throughout the school day. But a movement in Quebec is aimed at curbing access to young people following the death of a 15-year-old. 2 years ago, Zachary Miron died after consuming a single energy drink with his prescribed ADHD medication. Last month, the Quebec Order of Pharmacists recommended stores remove energy drinks. President Jean-François Desgagnés says the evidence is clear.
19: ADHD drugs are stimulant. They can increase the heartbeat and the heart and the blood pressure. It's the same thing with the caffeine. And when those two things combine, it can be very harmful.
18: The Canadian Beverage Association says energy drinks shouldn't be singled out when there are multiple caffeine sources available and more evidence-based discussion is needed. Allison McCormick, CBC News, Fredericton.
13: The Stanley Cup Finals begin tonight. The Vegas Golden Knights will play the Carolina Hurricanes for the biggest prize in hockey. Game 1 starts at 8 p.m. Eastern Time on CBC Television and Sportsnet. Carolina is favored to win the Cup this year after 12 wins and one loss during the playoffs. Now to Edmonton.
20: The final whistle goes. It's victory for Canada in the rain in Edmonton.
13: The Canadian men's soccer team beat Uzbekistan last night in a friendly game at Commonwealth Stadium. Final score 2-0. This is one of the two Canadian pre-games ahead of the FIFA World Cup. Team Canada plays its opening game at the World Cup on June 12th in Toronto. And that is your World This Hour. I'm Neil Herland.
21: Good morning, I'm Saroja Coelho. Thanks for joining us here on CBC Radio 1. Coming up next from the BBC, this is The Interview.
22: Hello, I'm BBC presenter Leanna Byrne, and this is The Interview from the BBC World Service. The best conversations coming out of the BBC. People shaping our world from all over the world.
23: If you're not a little bit afraid, then you're not paying attention.
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26: Being born in America, feeling American, having people treat me like I'm not.
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22: For this episode, I speak to Kate Callett, founder of the Kenyan artificial intelligence company, Amini, which is building AI infrastructure across Africa, the Caribbean, and Latin America. Since founding the Nairobi-based company in 2022, she has expanded Amini into more than 25 countries, helping governments and businesses use AI to tackle challenges ranging from agriculture to climate risk. Kate warns that artificial intelligence risks repeating old patterns of global inequality, with poorer countries providing valuable data while richer nations reap the rewards. She tells us that by building computing infrastructure locally, Amini is trying to ensure countries in the global south help shape the AI boom rather than simply supplying the data behind it.
0: when it comes to historically, as a region, we've been extracted at two levels. On one side, if you look at the AI value chain, a lot of our youth who is technology native, who sometimes has studied computer science, is left at data labeling roles at the bottom of the value chain where the least value is created. We also have been extracted in a different ways where a lot of our data is being extracted for free to train those systems. So for me, I think we always speak internally about the things we want to make sure we do so that we lessen the impact and the extraction of the technology and we don't really go into very similar models than we had during colonization.
22: Welcome to the interview from the BBC World Service with Kate Callot.
0: We are an AI company building the sovereign data infrastructure for the Global South. Started a couple of years ago with Africa, but have now expanded throughout the Global South, doing a lot of work in Latin America, Caribbean, and Southeast Asia. A little bit of the backstory. My grandfather, Joseph, was born under French colonial rule in the Central African Republic. He was one of the first African graduates of Saint-Cyr, which is the national police school in France. He studied in Washington Police Academy, Indiana. He met with President Kennedy and started working for Interpol, traveling the world, which was quite unusual for a Black man from the Central African Republic at the time. And in 1960, when the country got its independence, he decided to move back to his country. He really made a bold choice. And the reason why he decided to move back was because he really wanted to help develop and accelerate his country's development. But in 69, he was arrested and killed by the dictator at the time, Bokassa, who wanted him to partake into corruption, and he decided not to. So after that, my grandma and her five kids, including my mom, were put in a survey residence or prison at the border of Sudan. And my grandma was continuing to educate her kids by hiding textbooks into cassava bags. They got released a couple of years later. They managed to immigrate to France, and this is how I was born and educated in France. But I grew up with that story really at the back of my mind, and also going back to the Central African Republic almost every year while growing up. So I've always thought, okay, at some point I will need myself to do potentially the same choice as Joseph and come back to the country or to the continent and really put my skills to use.
22: It sounds like because of that story and that legacy that you carry a sense of responsibility.
0: I do. A big sense of responsibility, not just for me, but I think for the African continent at large, but even for the Global South at large, because I'm now a citizen of the world, right? Yes, I grew up in France. My origins are on the continent, but I used to live in Barbados in the Caribbean. I've studied in Japan. I've worked in the US and the UK. And I feel a sense of responsibility for mostly the Global South, because I see how a lot of the challenges that we face very similar across the entire belt, and a lot of the opportunities we face are also very similar. So there's this kind of duality, and also a lot of these things, although we're far in terms of geographic spread, we're actually extremely similar in terms of culture, knowledge systems, and in terms of challenges and opportunities. So that's where my sense of responsibility lies towards too.
22: Originally, you studied law and political science, then you did communication. So how did you end up in tech and then in AI specifically?
0: I always say I have a bit of an unusual pass into technology because I wanted to become a journalist and write about geopolitics across Africa and write about the imbalance of natural resources in Central African Republic. So kind of like going back also to where I was from. But I did a year abroad. I was an exchange student in Japan. So when I got to Japan, one of my professors was working at Sony. He used to lead the marketing team, which did the campaign for the Walkman at the time. And he was teaching us about how technology could change behaviors for the best. And I was so inspired by that, that when I came back, I applied for an internship at Intel and got hired at Intel Paris. And then that's how my career in tech kickstarted. And I started teaching myself how to code and became a data scientist like this. Because for me, it was, okay, if I'm getting into a field, I need to understand really how this works. I'm a very curious person. So I need to dig a little bit deeper. I need to be able to build myself. And that's kind of how I ended up into AI and emerging technologies, because I had this like passion for really understanding how the convergence of machine learning, emerging technologies, computer vision, drones and such were working, because that's what I was working on when I was at Intel. And since then, I actually never left the field. It just became what I live and breathe on a daily basis.
22: And when you started, were there many women doing that?
0: There were not many women doing that. Let me tell you, there were not many people of color. When I used to lead emerging technologies for the group in Europe, I was based in Poland when I started that. And I remember at the time we were two Black employees in the country out of like maybe about 2,000 people. And for me, that always was quite shocking. Mm. But then you move to the US and you have so many Black executives and you're like, oh my God, this is a different world.
22: Was there a particular moment? Well, it seems like, you know, you have been learning and, you know, accumulating a lot of knowledge about where the gaps are in technology. Was there a particular moment when you realized the Global South was being left out particularly?
0: Yeah, it was in 2018. I was still at Arm at the time. Arm had a partnership with UNICEF. So they were bringing a couple of executives in Africa, actually. We traveled to Ethiopia and to Malawi. And it was my first time being back to the continent since 2014. So I had spent about 4 or 5 years away. And when I got to Malawi, we went to a school in a rural village. I can't even describe. It was a big realization, and it was a feeling of, I need to be doing more, and I need to be doing more for Africa. Don't ask me why. It's very difficult to describe that feeling, but this is when I felt a deep switch in my heart and where I decided that now it would be the time that everything I would do onwards in my career, I would actually do it for the benefits to the continent. So when I came back, I helped Arm build their strategy for emerging economies. I was about to take that role, which is when NVIDIA came in. And my deal with NVIDIA was, I'm going to join, I'm going to help, I'm going to do what I've been doing for a while, which is developer relations. But I also want to figure out a way to support accelerating technology access in Africa, Latin America, all these a bit forgotten emerging economies.
22: Now, you said before that many AI systems are being built for conditions that simply don't exist in large parts of Africa. What do you mean by that?
0: We still have a couple of divides that right now Africa is at the heart of. The first one is the digital divide. I think we all know that we still have 2.2 billion people in the world that are unconnected. And unconnected truly means invisible. They're completely invisible to the AI models that are being built today because those models are using data from the internet to be able to train their systems. But if you have like a third of the world's population that is not on the internet, that means their knowledge systems, their cultures, their languages are not represented in those AI systems. The second one, I think, is the data divide. Across the Global South, 80% of our data is completely unstructured, fragmented. We still operate on analog systems, you know, paper-based, handwriting. So that data is not even ready to be ingested or analyzed in the AI economy, which is all running on digital. I usually look at is the compute divide, three regions. 90% of the world's compute today is concentrated in three regions. Africa, for 19% of the world's population, only holds less than 1% of the global data center capacity, which the real number is closer to zero than one. When you think about all these different divides compounded with each other, you realize that actually, right now, none of the systems, the AI systems that we talk about every day that are making the headlines everywhere are designed for the continent, let alone for the rest of the Global South. So there's a big imbalance. But in that imbalance, I'd actually see an opportunity to do things right, an opportunity to do things differently, and an opportunity to do things purpose-built for our context. And this is the reason why I started that meeting.
22: So, yeah, you have the opportunity, you got that feeling that you want to do something, but then you have to start the business. Where did you start from?
0: We started from the data because our biggest bet was, okay, how do we go about AI systems that are built from the ground are actually reflective of local reality. But then we're operating in places where energy and connectivity is scarce. So when we started looking at compute, we thought, well, you know, these big AI factories that we're talking about can't be operated here. So how can we go about it differently? And we started looking into deploying modular systems that are prefabricated, literally data center in shipping containers that you could ship everywhere, especially in rural areas that are hard to reach. And those systems are renewable ready, so they can work with any source of renewable energy, but they're also very small. So they are modular and they can grow with the country and an ecosystem needs. And then once we had that, we spent the past 2 years looking at how we could solve for the connectivity issue, because you're now generating insights that you want to distribute to the communities, but actually that distribution channel doesn't exist because a lot of our communities in rural areas don't have access to internet today. So we were like, if we can't solve for that last bit, we won't be able to make any progress. So we actually, a few months ago, released a research paper and looked at how we could repurpose underutilized spectrum bands that every country has, including the ones that you're using to broadcast radio or to do TV broadcasting, into 4G and 5G without having to expand and add more cell towers, which is the way to do it today.
1: So at that point, had you left your job? How did you fund all of this?
0: So at that point, I had already left my job. All this happened after I moved to the continent. And when I first moved in, I was just thinking about, okay, I need to be closer to the problem. So I spent a few months really exploring and trying to understand exactly where the problems were. Assembled a team as well, a local team that I knew from mentoring some students at university and such. So it was more about, okay, let me move closer to the problem, find a team to help me solve that, and just start building. So we bootstrapped for the first couple of months, and then we raised up our first round, I think was March 2023. And then we raised the second round, November 2023. We raised a total of $6 million. But at the end of last year, we actually became profitable for the first time. So we've now proven that, you know, you can build a company that does impactful work for the region, impactful and meaningful work for the Global South, but that can also make profit out of it.
1: You're listening to the interview from the BBC World Service with me, Leanna Byrne. When Kate spoke to me over Zoom from Nairobi, she really struck me as an intensely driven person. She's someone with a real sense of purpose. And I can feel how deeply her grandfather's story still inspires her and how personally she feels the inequalities she's trying to solve. And when she talks about her business, I really get the sense that she's trying to prove it can be both impactful and profitable. Okay, let's return to my conversation with Kate Callett. Every founder knows it's at certain points and that there's huge challenges where you have to decide whether or not you want to continue. Were there any big hurdles for you that you had to overcome?
0: Yeah, it was hard. I mean, I'm a Black woman trying to raise funding, right? It's not the usual technology funder type that you can find in the market. So I was going against all odds, against, you know, the very small pocket of funding that's going to women funders, the very small pockets of funding that's going to Black funders, the very small pockets of funding that's going to funders solving for Africa and the Global South. What truly helped me is a lot of the ecosystem I had built in the Silicon Valley, working at the center of the AI revolution, the relationships that I've been able to build, the trust that I had been able to get from there stayed with me when I left. If I had not worked in the US, if I had not worked at NVIDIA, at Arm, at Intel, I wouldn't have been able to achieve all that in the time frame that we have today.
1: Was it ever difficult to convince people that this was a commercial opportunity? It wasn't something like charity development, particularly when people say hear something like AI for Africa. You know, they might think this is a charity or it's a developmental opportunity, not necessarily a commercial entity. And you've shown that it is.
0: Yeah, it was. And it's still difficult because you still get into rooms where they're like, but is there any money in Africa? Like, who is going to buy your systems? Or is there any money in the Caribbean? Who is going to buy your systems? But now we have the proof points. So we're able to show that this has converted and the world has changed a lot so that the old assumptions are not true anymore. But I think even beyond the commercial opportunity, the one thing people kept asking me, especially investors, was, where are you going to find the talent? talent in Africa. There's no AI talent in the global south. But truthfully, we've been able to prove them wrong. The talent in our regions is not sitting at big tech. The talent in our region is right now learning by themselves, self-taught, just like I was, in AI, in data science, in machine learning. They're congregating into non-traditional pathway institutions, learning at boot camps, hackathons. You just have to find them. And they're extremely smart and they know how to solve problems. You just have to give them the frame to solve those problems at a grade that is enterprise government grade. So it's more softer skills you have to commit to. But once you make that commitment, I can tell you that the talent is there and it's ready to be harnessed.
1: Often founders say that standing in front of investors and having to convince them of your business is one of the hardest things. But do you ever, you know, give them an example of how your platform changes outcomes for people, businesses?
0: We did. And I think when you first start fundraising, when you're pre-product, pre-everything, the one thing investors want to know is, what is your story and why are you the best person to solve that problem? So, you know, I used to make a parallel with my grandfather's story and kind of to explain to them really what was driving me. Let me give you an example. So 2 years ago, we started working with the government of Barbados. And that started in a very uncanny way because I was waiting to meet with Prime Minister Motley. And she hears that there is a lady who wants to talk to her about AI and sovereignty. She didn't have enough time and she said, put her in the car. So I'm in the car with the Prime Minister, have 15 minutes to tell her about, you know, how our nations can become one of the most data-rich small island nation in the world, or how it can become someone else's data colony. And she looked at me for a long moment and she said, build it. Barbados had records dating back to the 1600s that they were scanning. So we used our proprietary AI models to digitize over 3 million documents, including civil and commercial records dating back to the 1600s. We also ingested all their cabinet papers, over 22,000 cabinet papers, every MOU, legislation, bilateral agreements, every commitment Barbados had made since 2012. We built an intelligent knowledge base for the country and made it searchable, cross-referenceable, and actionable in real time. For me, you know, Barbados is not just a story of sovereignty. It's a story of a small island nation understanding that the world has changed and we had a very particular convergence between AI, data, and geopolitics, and understanding that today, to build risk and resilience in your country, you actually have to invest into data infrastructure.
1: I love that story. It's like the elevator pitch, but you had 15 minutes rather than 15 seconds and you were in a car instead.
0: Exactly.
1: I'm wondering, Katie, I mean, you mentioned that we are very much at a crossroads in terms of technology and artificial intelligence. And a lot of people say, actually, artificial intelligence isn't going to be good for everybody, particularly people in blue-collar working jobs, and that it's going to get rid of a lot of jobs and essentially it's going to create this higher class of people who are going to make a lot of money through AI and then the rest of the people, they're going to lose jobs. How do you feel about that?
0: Well, I think this is one of the reasons why also Amini exists and why we say we're building sovereign data infrastructure for the global south. Our entire goal is to make sure no one is left behind. You know, there are different layers to technology. There are different layers to creating value. Also, the extraction when it comes to historically, as a region, we've been extracted at two levels. On one side, if you look at the AI value chain, a lot of our youth who is technology native, who sometimes has studied computer science, is left at data labeling roles at the bottom of the value chain where the least value is created. We also have been extracted in a different ways where a lot of our data is being extracted for free to train those systems. So for me, I think we always speak internally about the things we want to make sure we do so that we lessen the impact and the extraction of the technology and we don't really go into very similar models than we had during colonization, where we want to make sure our countries are equipped, they understand the risks and the challenges that are coming to us, and they also know how to build that resilience backbone for their countries. And for us, if we can support that transition for the 3-4 billion people in the global south, this is where we win.
1: Well, Kate, you're moving forward and you're active in more than 25 countries. So you're at a point as a founder where you're really scaling up your business. So what does that look like in the next couple of years?
0: For me, it looks like building in more markets, you know, and making sure that the talent we bring in the company understands deeply the markets in which we are operating. We want Amini to really be a representation of the Global South. We have employees from everywhere, from the Caribbean, from Latin America, Brazil, the Philippines, and we want to continue being, you know, showing that you can build a company doing good in the Global South in all these many markets that look different from the first look, but are actually extremely similar. So when we succeed, I think you see Amini being the biggest distributed cloud company in the Global South. And that's what we're working towards too.
2: So that's what success looks like for you.
0: Yes, and impact as well. We always say that we won't be rich by the billions of dollars we've made, but by the billions of lives we've impacted.
2: Kate, if you could go back to when you started this, could you give yourself any advice that, you know, might help you when you started on this journey?
0: I would probably tell myself that the journey is going to be hard, but I have to stay focused because it is all worth it. You know, I make a point always, and I've made a point in my career quite a lot to pay it forward and just make sure that I am not just a model for the next to come, but I also support the next generation as much as I can. And I think sometimes when you're in the trenches, when everything becomes hard, you feel like the world is falling apart, which I think is the case for many founders out there, you kind of just forget that. And I think I would tell myself to just really stay focused on that, because yes, the journey is hard, but I'm only going through this so I can pay it forward and give those lessons to others to make sure that they avoid making the same mistakes I've made myself.
2: 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You'll find more in-depth conversations on The Interview wherever you get your BBC podcasts, including episodes with Google's CEO Sundar Pichai and Julia Gillard, former Prime Minister of Australia, plus many others. Until next time, bye for now.
21: 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I'm Saroja Coelho. CBC News is next.

0: This is CBC News. It's 5:30. Good morning, I'm Gareth Hampshire. Here is the news for the Maritimes. We begin in New Brunswick. The number of people experiencing overdoses in Moncton spiked dramatically over the weekend. Ambulance New Brunswick says it received 65 calls in relation to suspected overdoses between Friday and Monday. Josue Gauguin works in harm reduction services. He says Friday set a record for the number of overdoses at a supervised consumption site.
1: This is, I think, the worst that I've seen just in one batch hitting the streets and having all these overdoses, the worst that I've seen in our community. But we've seen maybe smaller waves like this before, for sure. It's definitely, like I said, it's unpredictable because we don't know exactly what's coming in, how it's been cut. It's really hard to foresee these things and hard to prepare for them.
0: Gauguin says while it has not been confirmed, he suspects the spike was related to the presence of a potent veterinary tranquilizer and the local unregulated drug supply. In Nova Scotia, the Department of Justice is recommending the implementation of a province-wide suicide prevention standard in correctional facilities. It follows the death of at least 8 people in provincial custody in the past 2 years. The department established the Deaths in Custody Review Committee that year. Its mandate includes making recommendations to the department in order to reduce inmate deaths. Emma Halpern is legal director at Path Legal, a group that advocates for inmates.
2: We had 2 deaths, you know, a few years ago that I believe prompted this review committee to release some of these recommendations. And I have not been able to see any change from these recommendations that are coming out in these reports in terms of the experiences that individuals who are incarcerated in jails in our province have with access to health care, to mental health care, to supports in the institution.
0: Halpern says there should be a full inquiry every time someone dies in a Nova Scotia correctional facility. In Saskatchewan, the search for an active shooter is over. The RCMP ended a public alert after a suspect was arrested last night. Police say one person is dead and another seriously injured after a shooting near a health clinic in Pelican Narrows. That is about 5 hours north of Saskatoon. The suspect was described as a male wearing all black clothing and a face covering. It has been a deadly day in Ukraine. At least 11 people have been killed and dozens more injured after Russia launched a major attack overnight on cities across Ukraine. The mayor of Kyiv says 2 high-rise apartment towers were hit, and there are fears that people are trapped in the rubble. The Canadian Association of Emergency Physicians is urging hospitals and health systems to enforce anti-harassment policies. The association released a statement calling for zero tolerance when it comes to any form of harassment towards emergency physicians. Dr. Trevor Jane is one of the authors and an emergency room doctor on PEI. He says the violence against healthcare providers is increasing across the country.
3: I think it's become normalized that, if you're an emerge doc, an emerge nurse, a paramedic, first responder, or anybody working in the first responder kind of venue, that this is part of the job. And for us in the emergency department, the message from Canadian Association of Emergency Physicians is it's not. Mm-hmm. Violence is, we had, zero tolerance for violence in our emerge departments.
0: The wait list for dialysis in Pictou County has finally been eliminated. The province spent $3.5 million to triple the size of the unit at Sutherland Harris Memorial Hospital. Amanda Billard is the health services manager for the renal program in the Northern Zone. She says patients can finally receive their treatment close to home.
4: We had 20 Pictou County patients traveling either to Truro or to Antigonish to get their dialysis care because we were at capacity here. We only had 4 chairs. It means they don't have to travel. They save hundreds of hours of travel time and thousands of kilometers of travel a year for them and their families.
0: Billard says not only have they been able to accept all local dialysis patients, but the hospital can also now treat people on vacation who are in the area. And that is the news to this hour from the CBC serving the Maritimes.
5: 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I'm Jamie Poisson, and you are listening to Front Burner, CBC's daily news podcast on CBC Radio 1 and Sirius XM. 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I'm Jamie Poisson.
6: This is what happens when the machine comes after you. What you've seen over the last several years, this is what it looks like.
5: That's some audio from Donald Trump's victory party on Election Day in 2024.
6: This is karma, ladies and gentlemen. He deserves this. They deserve it as a family.
5: On stage were family, Trump officials, and the president and CEO of a billion-dollar combat sports empire. That man is Dana White of the Ultimate Fighting Championship, or UFC. That's whose voice you just heard. The UFC has been described as the sporting arm of the MAGA movement. Fighters have pledged incredible support to Trump, and the president has become a ringside fixture. And the culmination of all of this is set to be held at the White House later this month, a cage fight on the South Lawn.
7: This is a little different for these political people, but these are real warriors.
5: Now, Trump's story with the UFC and combat sports is decades long, but in recent years, the politics of the UFC have crystallized into something more right-wing and more radical. And their events have become a landing spot for conservative leaders from Canada to the US to Russia and beyond. Luke Thomas is an MMA journalist and host of the Morning Combat podcast. Today, he joins the show to talk about Trump's White House fight and how a once marginal so-called blood sport became one of the most important cultural institutions in the conservative movement. Luke, hey, it's great to have you. Thanks for being here.
8: Thank you for having me.
5: We should begin with the fact, I think, that there is currently a structure on the White House lawn that looks to me at least like a pair of kind of star-spangled banner arches literally growing out of the White House lawn. It's enormous, also a little bit like a roller coaster maybe, and all of this is part of the set for a UFC fight, which is to be held on the White House lawn and on Donald Trump's birthday later this month. And just talk to me a little bit more about this event and its origins.
8: Yeah, well, as you describe it, it is certainly huge. I live in Washington, D.C., and I've lived here. I've had the strange honor, because most people here are quite transient, but I've been here since the 80s. I have certainly never seen anything quite like this. There have been obviously a million things that over time have been constructed on the National Mall, which is just on the other side of Constitution Avenue. The Washington Monument is right there. I could start this answer in 2016. A lot of people will say, you know, for example, UFC President Dana White is, he'll make the claim that he's not political, and people will often respond with, well, how can that be? He spoke at three different Republican national conventions, including having the last rule before the president himself came out, which is unusual for anyone other than the spouse of the president.
6: I'm in the tough guy business, and this man is the toughest, most resilient human being that I have ever met in my life.
8: But that really does not, that is largely a ceremonial, but interesting, but ceremonial fact. The beginning of the UFC White House story is January 6th. January 6th, as we all recall, you can call it a riot, you can call it an insurrection, it maybe is some combo of the two. It was this terrible event for American democracy. Donald Trump at that time hits his lowest poll numbers. He leaves the office. He doesn't even go to Joe Biden's inauguration. You see him at CPAC 1 month later, briefly, and then you see him about 6 months after that for another CPAC event. But the first non-CPAC event he goes to is the trilogy between Dustin Poirier and Conor McGregor. And what you end up finding out is that through a series of these events where he shows up, he gets a special walkout. The commentators talk about how great he is. The fighters quite literally genuflect before him.
9: Making his way to the world famous octagon, flanked by UFC CEO Dana White, 45, soon to be 47, president-elect Donald Trump.
8: He's constantly on camera. He's not sitting in a suite. He is ringside. He gets his own kid. This is true. His own Kid Rock walkout music. And what you'll notice that ends up happening is a rehabilitative act begins to happen around Trump. Certainly not the UFC is not the only originator of this, but they're one of the key architects, certainly outside of the political world. And also just think realistically, if you're running a Donald Trump campaign, which I'll get to in just a second, you can have a lot of money. Where can you go to buy this kind of exposure? The answer is nowhere. So then leading up to the election, he's still going on these routine visits to UFC events, including around times where he's being indicted, around where he's being convicted. All of it is happening in close succession. They propel him back to office, and this is their political reward. This is what this event exists as. That is its entire identity. They're trying to make this out to be something like, you know, Trump is such a fight fan that this would happen. And I don't like Trump in any capacity whatsoever. I will admit, however, he is a real fight fan. I don't think that's very much in dispute, but it's got nothing to do with it. This is about leveraging the power of the presidency and the federal government to reward people who helped return this political project.

according to a YouGov poll, is 34%. So we're either at or pretty close to the bottom of where he was circa January 6th. Just as before we recorded this podcast, just an hour or two before this, it was revealed that Iran is walking away from negotiations. This guy is struggling. I think his critics might say he is setting the world and the country on fire, but it is even his own supporters. And you can see this in polling, for example, with young men. One of the audiences, the UFC was very effective in helping to, you know, getting to a hard to reach portion of the electorate. He has, his polling has collapsed with them. It's collapsed with Latinos. It's collapsed with a lot of people who are willing to give it a shot following Biden. It is really, really in a bad place. He needs wins. He needs wins. And I think he loves what the UFC audience in part had done for him, but what those UFC broadcasts do to magnify his strength with various communities, to magnify his identity as a guy who is macho, to magnify, you know, any kind of way. I mean, the amount of reputation laundering and image improvement that is available through these things, it's very difficult to specifically quantify in units that I can share with you on a chart. But look at what Trump is doing. Like, look at the level of investment he is allowing to be made in this process. This tells you exactly what he thinks of how good this treatment is for his image.

0: You know, you've been reporting on combat sports for nearly two decades now, right? And on the USC specifically for much of that time. And for a long time, I know both mixed martial arts and the UFC were viewed as a kind of public taboo, right? As something that was undignified in a way, a blood sport. At one point, it was banned in large parts of the U.S. Former U.S. Republican Senator John McCain famously referred to it as human cockfighting. And can you just talk to me about what the UFC was like at the beginning and the role played by current CEO Dana White?
1: Yeah. So just to set the tone, the UFC as a thing in its early stages started in 1993. Dana White does not enter the picture until 2001. So it should be noted, there is a significant and real portion that happens before he gets there that he has really nothing to do with. It should also be noted that the UFC's turnaround did not happen until 2005. And it's strictly the result of their appearance on Spike TV with what was then considered a very novel act, which was the Ultimate Fighter reality show.
2: Do you want to be a fighter? That's the question.
3: That's why I'm here.
2: It's not about cutting weight. It's not about living in a f-ing house. It's about, do you want to be a fighter? It's not all f-ing signing autographs and banging broads when you get out of here.
1: So the reason I bring this all up is to say, there's a life of UFC before Dana White ever gets there. There's a bit of a life afterwards where they're still struggling mightily to turn it around. It was really only that thing in 2005 that did it. The early UFC was barbaric. I mean, most of the criticisms people made about it were quite real. There was very few rules. You could do hair pulling. There were some things you couldn't do, you know, the worst of the worst, like eye gouging and whatnot. Mm. But what ended up happening, what the critics really missed about it was that it was answering an age-old question, which was what works in a fight? And a lot of different martial arts had very different competing ideas about this. And it wasn't until you removed the rules within each of those composite sports, taekwondo, karate, whatever, jiu-jitsu, you name it, you remove all those rules and you basically create an open system where anybody can use anything. And when you did that, you got some really interesting answers about what we thought worked in fighting and what didn't. That is what propelled it forward. But it could not figure out a way very effectively to make itself palatable to regulators during a long stretch of its time until about the year 2000. And they really got, that's when they got, for example, they got put in New Jersey at a Trump facility before Dana White even gets there. It was actually the different owners who were the ones to get that. It had nothing to do with Trump. It was just that New Jersey had a very, very prestigious commission. So for them to be able to do it was a sign that they were running towards regulation, that they were trying to clean up their act, and they were making some progress. They get bought out in 2001 with Dana White and his billionaire friends and partners, the Fertitta brothers, Lorenzo and Frank Fertitta. And again, they do not have immediate success, but they are trying to run further and further towards regulation. I will give Dana White and his, you know, the regime he came from credit. They went a very long way trying to go stay.

0: state by state by state to get as everything regulated as possible. It took quite a long while to get there. And then they hit pay dirt in 2005 with the advent of the Ultimate Fighter. But it took a long time for the act to get cleaned up. It took a long time to convince regulators. And it was not a very linear process. There were fits and starts the entire way.
1: And just Dana White as a character here and as a really central figure, how does he compare to the commissioners or presidents of other major sports organizations like the NBA or NFL or NHL?
0: He doesn't in any way. People want to give him that role because they're trying to find some kind of, North Star that they can recognize in sporting architecture as a way to understand him. Let me tell you something I've learned 2 decades covering combat sports, not just MMA. This is true about boxing as well. These are not sports as extensions of sporting culture. That is not what these are. These are sports as extension of vice culture. And once you understand that difference, it changes the way you see everything. Dana White is not a commissioner in any sense that anyone would ever understand. He's a fight promoter. Let me just say this as clearly as I possibly can. Okay. I don't care which fight promoter it is, and especially if they're good fight promoters, it would be extremely unwise to believe anything they say at any point ever without double checking. That is what we're talking about here. That's the, you actually can't even be good at the job unless you're professionally quite gifted at lying. And mm-hmm. I'm not saying that's his only skill. There's a lot more that goes into it. There's talent identification. There's forming deals with television companies. There's changing how the sport is seen in the public. There's a lot that goes into it. But when people try to compare him to like Roger Goodell and whatnot, it's like, I'm not saying that Roger Goodell doesn't play fast and loose with the truth, but there is a very different relationship he has with the world and the media than Dana White. Anyone at any level who promotes fights for a living is absolutely not entitled to the benefit of the doubt on anything they say ever, ever. I think if you understand him in the way that people in the fight business understand him, the Goodell or the Adam Silver comparisons, they make no sense.
1: And did you say earlier that you have to think about it as vice culture? Can you just tell me more about what you mean by that?
0: I looked up the history of regulation in various states. So the MMA is, MMA and boxing, the way it works is if you want to put a fight on, pick a city, let's say Atlanta, right? You want to put a fight on in Atlanta. You have to go to the Georgia Commission to do that. So there's a state-by-state commission system that grants, hey, do your cornermen have license? Do you as a fight promoter have license? Like all these kinds of things. But it's a state-by-state model. And the reason why that is important to understand is like I looked up the history of like some of the earlier ones, and like for example New York's commission, which is also quite important. And it came around pre-Depression era United States when there was a problem with too much gambling and unscrupulous fight promoters taking advantage of athletes or whatever you want to call them back at the in the early part of the 20th century. Like this is where it comes out of. When polite society leaves, impolite society fills in. And this is why, for example, historically, the mob has also always been associated with boxing. These are not unfair associations. So when you understand this is not the cousin so much of basketball, but the extension of like casino culture, it makes a lot more sense about who comprises this activity.
1: Did the USC ever at its early stages have like a coherent brand of politics?
0: No, not at all. In fact, quite the opposite. They made, it's funny, right? They made a pitch before the Ultimate Fighter, but it really kicked into high gear after the Ultimate Fighter of maximum palatability. Of course, probably more young men are going to watch MMA than other demos. But one thing that they really wanted to drive home was that they had something special for everybody. They really wanted to cast a really wide net. And part of what that meant was having governmental relations that knew that, like all rich and powerful people do on some level, which is you're going to have to play the levels and just see what works. So, for example, they were quite famous for the fact that they had a very good relationship with, he's obviously deceased now, but Senator Harry Reid out of Las Vegas. In fact, the airport is named for him there. He was a famous fight fan I don't know how many UFC events he ever went to, if any, but they had a good working relationship with him, let's say, or if the governor of Nevada was either Republican or Democrat, they would work with him. It's really not until 2016 where White sort of declares his allegiance to Trump and then begins to steer the organization in that direction that you get a much clearer political partisanship that's viewable.
1: Yeah. You know, I know that in the world of combat sports, the WWE is kind of looked down upon. But I do think it's important to bring up because in many ways, this is where Donald Trump's relationship with fighting as a kind of spectacle really begins. The WWE's marquee event, WrestleMania, was twice held at a Trump property in the late 80s. And Trump himself was a character in WWE fights, like coming out into the ring and performing alongside wrestlers.
2: Donald Trump is in a world he is not familiar with. This is not real estate. Hey, look at this! Donald Trump! Oh my God! The hostile takeover of Donald Trump on Vince McMahon has happened.
1: And just something I found particularly interesting is the degree to which some have argued that the world of wrestling may actually be responsible for the way that Trump came to present himself in public over the years in wrestling. As you'll know, there's this concept called kayfabe, which is essentially about the theatrical element of pro wrestling with the blatantly staged fights and exaggerated storylines that are presented to the audience as real. And there's this article that argues that Trump would not have been president without kayfabe. Let me just read you a quick bit of it. Donald Trump was portraying the pro wrestling character Donald Trump. He was cutting promos, like doing the equivalent of what a WrestleMania would be against Jeb Bush. He would give them all nicknames, like The Rock gave wrestlers nicknames. He was demeaning them. And do you think it's true that there's like a certain performance element to all of this that endears itself to Trump in some way?
0: That's a great question. And I'm not a big pro wrestling fan, to be very clear. I have nothing against it, but it's not for me. But my understanding is he's in the WWE Hall of Fame, right? So sort of consider that for a second. We're not just talking some kind of marginal figure in that space, somebody who at least has some history. On top of that, you'll also note he put his hat in the ring and for a time was working essentially as a fight promoter.
1: That was part of my conversation with longtime MMA journalist Luke Thomas. If you want to listen to the full episode, you can find Front Burner wherever you get your podcasts or on YouTube. I'm Jamie Poisson. Thank you so much for listening.

0: Good morning. I'm Preston Mulligan in for Portia Clark. Welcome to Information Morning. This is Tuesday, June the 2nd, and let's start our morning in Yarmouth County. That's where members of a scouting group that started back in the 70s at CFB Borden recently reunited. Our community contact for Cedar Lake, Jerry Curry, helped bring them together, and it's something he's been doing for years, so he'll tell us why. That's coming up in our first hour. Also coming up, a National Climate Action Network wants governments to better equip schools to handle hot days. For Our Kids, that's the name of the action network. It says extreme heat is a big problem in Canadian schools, and Nova Scotia is no exception. So we will hear from the Atlantic Canada organizer for that group. Lots more coming up on the show. Thanks for joining us. Matt Brand is here watching traffic and weather. Hello, Matt.
1: Hey, Preston. You mentioned the scouting movement there in your introduction there.
0: Yes.
1: Were you ever into that when you were a kid? Beavers, Cubs, Scouts, that type of thing?
0: Never did that in rural Prince Edward Island.
1: I was going to say, a little Preston run around.
0: We had no choice but to live that lifestyle. You know, we didn't have to join a club to be little Boy Scouts.
1: You learned how to rough it right away. So how are your camping skills? Were you able to develop some of the skills on your own?
0: I love camping.
1: Oh, nice.
0: Yeah. I don't know if I have the skills for it.
1: Right.
0: I like a nice bed out there, you know?
1: I like when they have the water there for you, like right on tap. I like when they have the power, you can just plug right in.
0: Yeah.
1: So I do like to camp, but maybe not super hardcore. And I did pick up some skills when I was, doing my scouts thing. I came third in individual knot tying one year.
0: Individual knot tying?
1: Yeah. So you have to tie like five different knots as fast as you can.
0: Wow.
1: What I don't know is the actual practical application of those knots. I could tie them quickly, but I can't tell you what they actually do. So,
0: can you still do them?
1: Absolutely not. I might be able to do a quick bowline for you if I really thought about it.
0: All right. I want to see that.
1: As far as let's transition seamlessly to the weather. Temps this morning, generally speaking, most of the mainland just below the double digits. A little chillier along the eastern shore this morning. Temps just over the freezing mark. But looking at Tina's forecast for today, we're going to get a little bit of rain, potentially quite a bit of rain. So this morning it is going to be mainly cloudy with showers. But this afternoon we'll have even more showers developing, even a risk of thunderstorms. So we can expect a trace amount to 5 millimeters of rain today, which, you know, not a ton, but more like 10 to 15. If you do find yourself caught in a thunderstorm today. And southwesterly winds are going to be 20, gusting to 40 with a high of 15 for today. So same temperature as yesterday. Yesterday turned out pretty nice.
0: Nice day yesterday.
1: Maybe if we can avoid the, jumping between the showers this morning, maybe we can enjoy a nice day. And right now, though, looking at temperatures, 9 degrees at the Halifax Dockyard. That's our warm spot this morning. 0 at Sandy Point in Shelburne is our cold spot. And it's 6 and mostly cloudy at the Halifax Stanfield International Airport. And of course, Tina will have more on the weather after the 6:30 news.
0: All right. Thank you, Matt. Gareth Hampshire is in the newsroom this morning with headlines. Hi, Gareth.
2: Hi, Preston. Yeah, coming up in the news, in Cape Breton, family and friends of Justin McDonald gathered outside Sydney yesterday. This was to mark 1 year since his remains were discovered. His family say the support they're getting is helping through a difficult court process. 3 people have been charged in connection with his death. And in other news, 5 library branches in towns throughout the Annapolis Valley are set to close this summer. Closures are scheduled for July 20th. There had been hope for extra provincial funding, but a news release says that will not happen. I'll have these and other stories coming up at 6:30.
0: All right. Thank you, Gareth. Also on the show this morning, reporter Selena Alders will bring us an exclusive interview with one of the staff members who survived the Charles P. Allen High School stabbing in 2023. And in this week's Health Hacks, why it's important to keep track of hearing loss, Mary Jane will have a few ways that you can test your hearing anytime you want. And who hasn't had a day where you don't feel confident in your body? We'll find out about a new project that's trying to build body confidence in young women and girls so they can fight against those negative feelings. Stay with us. The National News is next.

0: 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I mean, she famously beat Meryl Streep for an Oscar back in 2013. 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
1: I don't rehearse. 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
3: This is World Report. Good morning, I'm Martina Fitzgerald. We begin in Ukraine, where Russia has launched one of its largest aerial assaults of the war. At least 10 people have been killed and dozens injured, including several children. The attacks targeted Kyiv along with Dnipro and several other eastern Ukrainian cities. Kyiv officials say Russia unleashed 73 missiles and over 600 drones. The bombings follow threats from Russian President Vladimir Putin. He promised retaliation for Ukrainian strikes on a dormitory in the Russian-held Luhansk region. Since a brief ceasefire expired in May, Russia has hit Ukraine's power supplies and infrastructure, while Ukraine has stepped up attacks on oil facilities inside Russia. Both sides deny targeting civilians. Despite an agreement between Israel and Hezbollah, there is fighting in southern Lebanon this morning. The deal would see a de-escalation, with Israel agreeing to stop its strikes on southern Beirut, and Hezbollah would stop firing on Israel. The CBC's Willie Lowry is following the latest developments from Jerusalem.
4: While the frenetic pace of attacks has slowed, the Israeli military and Hezbollah have continued to trade strikes, despite the U.S. brokering a partial ceasefire between the two. Lebanon's state-run national news agency saying that Israel hit several areas in the south, including in the town of Debin. Meanwhile, sirens sounded in northern Israel this morning from a suspected Hezbollah drone. The group says it's carried out attacks on Israeli tanks in the south. On Monday, after Israel threatened to hit Beirut, U.S. President Donald Trump stepped in, speaking by phone with both Israeli Prime Minister Benjamin Netanyahu and intermediaries for Hezbollah. On social media, Trump said, quote, "There will be no troops going to Beirut, and any troops that are on their way have already been turned back." The U.S. president went on to say that Hezbollah has also agreed to stop its attacks on Israel, Lebanon's embassy in Washington confirming the Iranian-backed militant group would refrain from carrying out further attacks. Joel Rayburn, a former U.S. diplomat, says Trump managed to spare Beirut while allowing Israel to continue its operations in southern Lebanon.
5: He's trying to give the Israelis enough room where they can take military action to defend themselves, but without necessarily going all the way to the heart of the Hezbollah problem, which is in southern Beirut.
4: Some in Israel are criticizing Netanyahu for yielding to Trump's demands. Far-right National Security Minister Itamar Ben-Gvir implored Netanyahu to say no to Trump. Willie Lowry, CBC News, Jerusalem.
3: The war in Iran will be front and center on Capitol Hill. U.S. Secretary of State Marco Rubio is facing lawmakers for the first time since the fighting started. He's expected to be questioned over stalled negotiations between Washington and Tehran. Iran has reportedly suspended peace talks with the U.S. President Donald Trump shrugged that off on Monday, telling American news outlet CNBC he doesn't care if they're over, honestly. Canadian e-commerce giant Shopify is coming under fire for its ties to Kenneth Law. The Toronto area man recently pleaded guilty to aiding 14 suicides in Ontario by mailing poison kits to the victims. Thomas Dagla brings us the details and the reaction.
6: One of the things I often think about is his laugh.
7: David Parfit lost his 22-year-old son, Tom, to suicide 5 years ago. His is one of 93 deaths Kenneth Law has admitted responsibility for in an Ontario court.
6: He caused a devastation that is difficult to describe.
7: Law sold poison online with his websites hosted by Shopify. Crown prosecutors revealed the Canadian e-commerce giant transferred nearly $150,000 to Law over a 3.5-year period beginning in 2020. Proceeds from the sale of lethal products he coaxed vulnerable people around the world to buy. In Chicago, Jerry Cohn's brother Benji died in 2023.
8: Say if Kenneth Law got arrested maybe, you know, a month earlier, maybe Benji wouldn't have been able to buy anything.
7: Shopify previously told CBC News it terminated the seller's online stores once the company was notified of policy violations. University of Ottawa law professor Jennifer Quaid doubts Canadian laws could hold the tech giant criminally liable.
9: The way the law sits right now, an entity like Shopify can say, look, we didn't know about it. As soon as we found out about it, of course, we removed it.
7: As for Law, he remains in custody and faces prison time when he's sentenced later this year. Thomas Dagg, CBC News, Toronto.
3: Police are expected to give more details about a deadly shooting in Pelican Narrows, Saskatchewan. One person was killed, another was hurt. The gunman was arrested after an hours-long active shooter alert. Officers had been looking for a man in all black with his face covered. The Cree Nation community is a five-hour drive north of Saskatoon. We're waiting to hear more about Ottawa's plan for artificial intelligence. CBC News exclusively obtained a draft of the federal government's AI strategy, which is expected to be released this week. It includes new laws to protect Canadians against the risks of AI. In Mexico, human rights groups are raising concerns about their government's use of AI. As the CBC's Jorge Barrera reports, there are fears the law is being used to persecute journalists and political activists.
10: It means that artificial intelligence can now be added to sort of the big tool set that is used to limit freedom of expression.
11: Jan Albert Hootson is Mexico representative for the Committee to Protect Journalists. He says a new artificial intelligence law adopted by the state of San Luis Potosi is a new threat in a country where journalism remains a dangerous occupation.
10: Purposefully, in our opinion, vague. It can easily be used as a tool by repressive state governments, municipal governments.
11: A mother and daughter were arrested for creating, quote, simulated content that harmed the, quote, public reputation of an unidentified victim. The two were linked to a Facebook page called the San Huicho Times, which posts AI-manipulated memes critical of the San Luis Potosi government.
12: Es muy curioso la rapidez.
11: Luis Gonzalez Lozano is a San Luis Potosi lawyer. He said the state government rushed the AI law through with little input before it was adopted in mid-November. They created a crime to provide excessive protection for public officials, says Gonzalez. He is part of a group that submitted a complaint with Mexico's Human Rights Commission. They argued the law could be used to target everything from political memes to journalists using AI to protect sources. The commission filed a complaint against the law with Mexico's Supreme Court on constitutional grounds. The court could take a year to make a ruling. Jorge Barrera, CBC News, Mexico City.
3: Federal Trade Minister Dominic LeBlanc is in Washington for meetings with his American counterpart, Jamieson Greer. It's a one-day trip to discuss the Canada-U.S.-Mexico trade agreement. Greer signaled to Congress on Monday the U.S. will maintain tariffs on Canadian goods such as steel, aluminum, and automobiles. There is a push in Quebec to ban the sale of energy drinks to minors. The measure, spurred by the tragic death of a teen 2 years ago, and would make it the first law of its kind in Canada. But not everyone is on board with the plan. Allison McCormick explains why.
13: I just have one first period, so I don't sleep through it.
14: Alexi Tower gets a boost of caffeine from her energy drink each morning to keep her alert throughout the school day. The grade 12 student in Fredericton says the drinks are a popular choice.
13: Everyone in class drinks them. There's at least like 10 people in my class this morning drinking them.
14: But a movement in Quebec is aimed at curbing access to young people following the death of a 15-year-old. 2 years ago, Zachary Miron died after consuming a single energy drink with his prescribed ADHD medication. Last month, the Quebec Order of Pharmacists recommended stores remove energy drinks. President Jean-François Desgagnés says the evidence is clear.
15: ADHD drugs are stimulant. They can increase the heartbeat and the blood pressure. It's the same thing with the caffeine. And when those two things combine, it can be very harmful.
14: Family Prix quickly removed the drinks from all of its 455 pharmacies in Quebec and New Brunswick. Jean-Christophe Caron is the company's vice president of marketing.
16: We've seen in different provinces up to 24% of teenagers taking medication for ADHD, so that's a very high number.
14: The Canadian Beverage Association says energy drinks shouldn't be singled out when there are multiple caffeine sources available and more evidence-based discussion is needed. The New Brunswick College of Pharmacists says it supports the move. Doctors Nova Scotia has been championing a similar youth ban for more than a decade. Allison McCormick, CBC News, Fredericton.
3: That is the latest national and international news from World Report. I'm Martina Fitzgerald. This is CBC News.
7: Welcome to Information Morning. I'm Preston Mulligan, in for Portia Clark. Good morning. It's Tuesday, June the 2nd, and in this hour of the show on Community Contact, we'll take you to a reunion of the Borden Rovers on Cedar Lake. And the rise of AI is changing how schools assess students, shifting the focus from end product to the process. So we'll hear more just in time for high school exams. And find out about a new program that addresses body dissatisfaction among young women.
17: It's a pretty large problem in Nova Scotia, across Canada, across North America.

0: Thanks for joining us this morning. Matt Brand is here as always, keeping an eye on traffic and weather. Looks like it's going to be a pretty nice day. Nice week, I might say, as well.
1: Pretty nice week. Maybe a little rain today, though, that we have to get out of the way first. A little plant food coming our way. Mm-hmm. But a bit of a weird, eerie glow in the sky right now. Got a little bit of sun, but for the most part, some pretty dark clouds as well. So they should be bringing a little precipitation today. Look at Tina's forecast. And it is going to be mainly cloudy with showers this morning. This afternoon, even more showers developing with a risk of thunderstorms. So we're looking at a trace amount to 5 millimeters of rain, but certainly more if you find yourself caught in a thunderstorm. And southwesterly winds are going to be 20, gusting to 40 kilometers per hour with a high of 15 for today. So same high as yesterday. We'll hope for the best. Right now, 6 degrees in New Salem, 5 degrees in New Ross, and 7 degrees on the New Bridge. As for traffic, just taking a trip up to Cumberland County and want to let folks in Spring Hill know that today, Lisgar Street will be closed, and that's actually today through Friday, and this means local traffic only on that section of Lisgar Street, and truck traffic will be detoured through the Junction Road, so just a heads up there in Spring Hill today. And of course, if you see any issues we should know about anywhere on the mainland when it comes to traffic and things happening on the road, just give us a shout on the traffic line at 902-222-3802.
0: Thank you, Matt. Gareth Hampshire now with news headlines. Hi, Gareth.
2: Hi, Preston. Coming up in the news, the administrative assistant who was stabbed by a student at a Nova Scotia high school speaking out for the first time. Angela Light says the attack at C.P. Allen School in Bedford changed her life. And since then, she's been fighting the systems meant to support her. The CBC's Selena Alders has a report coming up. And in other news, people who need dialysis in Pictou County no longer have to travel for their treatment. This is after the province spent $3.5 million to triple the size of the unit at Sutherland Harris Memorial Hospital. Patients had been previously going to Truro or Antigonish for dialysis. These and other stories are coming up at 6:30.
0: All right, thanks, Gareth. 13 minutes after 6 o'clock. Well, there was a special reunion recently in Yarmouth County. Some former members of a scouting group that started decades ago at CFB Borden got together. They call themselves the Borden Rover Crew. Members are scattered around the country, including here in Nova Scotia. In fact, our community contact for Yarmouth County, Jerry Curry, is the last surviving advisor of the Borden Rovers, and he helped organize this reunion. Jerry, good morning. Welcome.
3: Hey, good morning, President. How are you?
0: I'm very good. How is it down there? The sun out yet?
3: It's slightly overcast, but it's fairly chilly. It's only 4.4 degrees.
0: Oh,
3: but,
0: wow.
3: It'll get better.
0: Okay. So tell me about the Borden Rovers. Who are the Borden Rovers?
3: Yeah. Well, the Borden Rovers are a group of, were a group of young people. They were dependents, which is what we in the military call the families of serving members. They were dependents living in CFB Borden who were at loose ends and tending to get into trouble and then turned to scouting to sort of clean their act up a bit, I guess. And I got involved with it and became one of three advisors, and we carried on that way. But of course, we were all basically in the service, so it's a transitory life. And kids came in, kids left, and advisors came and left at the whim of the government when we got posted. It existed, well, the crew probably existed longer than me because I got posted away as well. But for 5 years, we were all together and very active in Borden. And then life gets in the way, and some of them actually joined the armed forces. And we're today spread right across the country.
0: Right. Do you remember this gang, the group that you were in the Rovers with?
3: Oh, very much so, yeah. Yes. It was, it wasn't just a saving grace for them, it was a saving grace for me. I mean, I was a sailor, and Borden's about the last place in the world a sailor would want to go. And so it really, it helped me a lot, too.
0: Mm-hmm. And so you mentioned Rovers are part of the scout movement. They're the sort of the eldest group of scouts, right?
3: Yes, the senior section. You know, I mean, everyone knows about Beavers, Cubs, Scouts, and then there were two senior sections, Venturers and Rovers. And Rovers were the first coeducational section of the scouting movement. And now, today, of course, it's we don't call our, they're not Boy Scouts anymore, they're just Scouts. Mm-hmm. And it's the whole movement is coeducational.
0: I see. And so that was back in the 70s, but years later, you and other members of the Borden Rover crew, you rediscovered one another.
3: Yeah, it's the strangest thing. I was a semi-professional photographer, and I was, you start to associate with others in your area, and I discovered that one of my rovers was living right here in Yarmouth. And we got together and started talking. He said, oh, by the way, did you know there's two more of us here in Nova Scotia? We got in touch with them. And we then discovered that one of us was a rather roving kind of person, if you excuse the pun. He worked as a tow truck driver in Fort McMurray, but he drove back and forth all the time, and when he did, he'd stop by and visit his friends along the way. And so he was in touch with a whole bunch more of them, and we thought, well, wouldn't it be great if we could find out where they all are?
0: Yeah.
3: And he took it upon himself to do that, and he found every single one of them. And we decided, you know, wouldn't it be great if we could, you know, get together in one way or another. So I created a closed Facebook group and offered for former members to join. And not everyone did, but over 20 did. And we've been getting together on Facebook ever since.
0: Wow. You got together in person too, didn't you?
3: Yeah, I thought, well, you know, at least the four of us could certainly get together. And we did that, and occasionally over the years, we've had people come from the rest of Canada as well, too. I mean, you have to understand that we're all they're all over 60 now.
0: Yeah.
3: And a lot of them joined the armed forces themselves, and when they retired, quite often they stayed where they are. We've got two members out on Vancouver Island. We've got a couple of members in Newfoundland, and a whole bunch in Ontario. So, I mean, we're right across the country. Mm-hmm.
0: Tell me about the kind of memories you guys might share about your time as Rovers.
3: Well, one thing we shared was that I was a dependent as well. I grew up as a Navy kid, and it's a very different life when you're a dependent. Mm. You either become a wimp or you get really tough because you're constantly moving, you're constantly changing friends. I grew up in four provinces, and I'm certainly not alone in that with our group. So these are our oldest friends.
0: Yeah. And why is it important for you all to stay connected?
3: Well, I think it's one of those things where we became friends and have been able to stay friends right through our lives. Mm. I mean, there was quite a period in the middle, but some of them did get together themselves individually too.
0: Yeah.
3: So, you know, it's a nostalgia thing,
0: yeah.
3: But we're there for each other, and you know we've now lost six of us have passed away, we're not getting any younger, but this was the 12th reunion this year. We lost a couple of years because of COVID, but we're back at it, and we're going to do it as long as we're standing.
0: They'll always be here in Nova Scotia.
3: Yes, because they're always at my house.
0: Oh, excellent. Well, it's fascinating to hear about these old stories. I wish we had more time. Jerry, thanks for telling us about this.
3: Yes, you're very welcome. And thanks very much for the opportunity.
0: You are welcome. Jerry Curry is our community contact for Yarmouth County. Tomorrow, we'll hear the news from Kentville.
1: Always nice to hear from Jerry. Once a Rover, always a Rover. Same thing for community contact. Once a community contact, always community contact. Now, when it comes to our weather, if you're looking for the sun today, you could be roving for a while because this morning it's going to be mainly cloudy with showers, maybe a little sun out there this morning. But this afternoon we'll have more showers developing, even a risk of thunderstorms. So we are looking at a trace amount to 5 millimeters of rain, even more if you find yourself caught in a thunderstorm. And southwesterly winds will be 20, gusting to 40 with a high of 15 for today. Right now, 7 in Yarmouth, 7 in Kentville, and 7 in Fletcher's Lake.
0: All right, thank you, Matt. Well, high school students across the country are gearing up for exam season, and the age of AI has administrators rethinking how students should be assessed. Experts say they're increasingly focusing on the process of completing assignment rather than grading solely on the finished product. Carrie Wilson is the district vice principal of innovation and technology at West Vancouver Schools. Carrie, good morning.
4: Good morning.
0: To what extent would you say AI usage, it's changing the way teachers approach marking or assessing students?
4: Massively, yes, for sure. I think teachers are realizing that if you give students something that, especially something written, that they can go home and do for homework, chances are really high that they're going to dump it into an AI tool and bring back something that the AI has done, not something they've done. So that really has forced teachers to take a step back and say, okay, A, do we need to have that work done at home? And B, is there a different way we can do this so that students are not automatically resulting to having AI do the work? And so that's where you see this idea of breaking something down into its process rather than focusing just on the product. Mm-hmm. So if I'm doing a long-term project, a bigger sort of end of the unit type of project, rather than just saying to kids, you know, here's the learning we've done, here are the instructions, off you go and work on it. Let's break it down into parts. And I'm actually going to assess each part to see where you are, what you've learned, and where there might be gaps in your learning that I can help fill in. Mm. And we might also, for some of those parts, allow students to use AI in a meaningful way and say, look, here's the way we're going to use the artificial intelligence. Here's what you can do. And to have it to support you. Maybe it's, you know, you've written the first draft, we're going to put the AI, you put your writing into an AI tool that's going to give you feedback on your draft and show you some ways that you can get better without doing the writing for you.
0: Does this approach where you have teachers kind of checking in at different stages of the assignment, is that creating a time crunch? I mean, do teachers have time for all of that?
4: I think it's creating some changes in classrooms for sure. Personally, I find it easier to mark smaller amounts of a project on an ongoing basis than to put all of my, you know, my eggs in one basket and mark that big final project that might take me per student a half an hour to do a really good job of assessing. I've broken it down into little bits and interacted with a student on a more regular basis gives me a real chance to see how that student is doing. But it does change things. I think one of the things teachers are looking at is doing more verbal assessment of students. So speaking with students and trying to decide in that discussion with the student what they actually know. And that takes time. And so what do you do with the other kids in your class while you're having that meeting with the student? And how do you organize that? Those are questions that teachers are grappling with and trying to figure out.
0: What about, I mean, just teachers have to adjust, no doubt, but it sounds like you really have to make changes to the entire curriculum in a way, or at least the way it's rolled out.
4: Yeah, potentially the way it's rolled out. And again, this is dependent on the assignment and dependent on the course. If I'm teaching PE, I'm probably not using AI for much of what I do. If I'm teaching kindergarten, I don't really think AI needs to be in a kindergarten classroom. So it really is dependent a lot on the age of the students, the subject, and what it is you're trying to accomplish. But I think that giving teachers some help and some guidance and some professional development and workshops on how to do that is really important, because this is something that's new to all of us.
0: Yeah. I mean, it would be pretty easy, I suppose, for a teacher to run an essay or an assignment through an artificial intelligence grader. I mean, they're as vulnerable to it, or they may be They may be drawn to doing that. Do teachers need to be completely transparent about when they use AI, when they're marking?
4: I think so. I think it's for several reasons. I think it's a bit of a trust thing with students. If students think that all you're doing is putting their work into AI to mark it, why wouldn't they just put their work into AI to do it? And then it becomes a zero-win game, really. So I think it's important for that reason. But I also think it's important that we model that to students. So I might say to students, you know, I used AI to help mark this quiz, this multiple choice quiz, because AI can do that just as well as I can. The answers are the answers. But when it comes to this other thing that you did, I'm not going to use AI. I'm going to work on this with you together to come up with a mark that makes sense for both of us, that assesses what you actually understand. And I think that students appreciate the fact that teachers are thinking about how they can use AI as well, mm-hmm. and being clear about it with students.
0: Do you find that students are more and more comfortable using AI than teachers are?
4: I think what students are more comfortable doing is playing with technology and testing it and seeing what it can do. And I think students also, to be fair, generally have more time to do that than teachers do. And I think teachers are a little bit more cautious. Adults in general tend to be more cautious with technology. Oh, what if I break it? What if I do something wrong? Whereas kids just dive in and go, I'm going to play and figure this out. So I think in that level, students become comfortable with technology more quickly, but it doesn't necessarily mean that they're using it thoughtfully or ethically or responsibly. And that's where teachers can really step in and say, hey, I see that you know how to do this, but let's really think about whether or not that's a good use of this tool and whether or not it's actually going to help you, or you're going to become dependent on this and that's not a good thing. And I think students do understand that giving away their ability to think critically and letting the machine do the work for them is not really the ideal situation.
0: What do you think of the in-person oral exams where you're sort of sitting face-to-face and having a discussion, or the teacher conducts kind of an interview? In what courses would those make sense?
4: I think those make sense, honestly, in just about any course. And I love the idea of having a discussion with a student to really see what they know. I think that takes us back to very early Socratic methods of question and answer and probing a student's understanding. And I think that's really excellent. I think it's tricky to do in a class of 30 students when you only see those students for 90 minutes every second day. So maybe some of the ways we organize education needs to change. Maybe there will be some interesting changes coming out of this that will push us forward and allow us to try some new things out.
0: I appreciate your time on this. Thank you.
4: You are more than welcome.
0: Carrie Wilson is the District Vice Principal of Innovation and Technology at West Vancouver Schools, 50 seconds away from local news.
1: Well, nothing official but our weather out there right now. Luckily, we have an intelligent person to tell us all about it. To be clear, I mean Tina, not me. Anyway, looking at her forecast, this morning it's going to be mainly cloudy with showers, maybe a little sun out there this morning as well. But this afternoon we'll have more showers developing, even a risk of thunderstorms. So we're looking at about a trace amount to 5 millimeters of rain, more like 10 to 15. We find ourselves caught in a thunderstorm. And southwesterly winds are going to be 20, gusting to 40 with a high of 15 degrees for today. Right now, 7 degrees in Conway, 8 degrees in Tatamagush, and it's 7 degrees in Hammonds Plains. As for traffic, really not looking too busy anywhere right now, but if you see any issues, give us a shout, 902-222-3802.
0: 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My name is Preston Mulligan. It's 6:30.
2: Here is the CBC News for Nova Scotia. Good morning. I'm Gareth Hampshire. The administrative assistant who was stabbed by a student at a Nova Scotia high school in 2023 is speaking out for the first time. In an exclusive interview with CBC News, she shares the horror that unfolded that day and how she's been fighting the systems meant to support her ever since. The CBC's Selena Alders reports.
5: Then they stabbed me with a knife.
6: Angela Light sat on the floor of her school's main office, not knowing if she would live or die. She had just been stabbed by a student with a knife. She used her smartwatch to call her mother, but her father picked up.
5: I love you and you need to meet me at the hospital.
6: The administrative assistant was one of two employees stabbed at Charles P. Allen High School in 2023. Before the stabbing, Light worked two full-time jobs and earned about $81,000 per year. Now she's making half that, relying on payments from the Workers' Compensation Board because she's still off work due to PTSD.
5: You know, when you're in your 20s and you're robbing Peter to pay Paul, and I have to put food back in the grocery store. It's embarrassing.
6: She says the Halifax Regional Centre for Education is withholding her wage increases and stopped contributing to her pension. She says the WCB won't cover a chiropractor, massage therapist, or a counsellor recommended by her family doctor. Neither organization would do an interview, but say they do their best to support workers. Light says having to fight for these services is not helping her to get back to work anytime soon. Selena Alders, CBC News, Halifax.
2: In Cape Breton, it has been 1 year since Ken McDonald found his son's remains along a dirt road outside of Sydney. Family and friends marked the anniversary with song and prayer. As the CBC's Kyle Moore tells us, the family's hoping support will continue, with a long court process still ahead.
7: About 50 people gathered along Morley Road just outside of Sydney to remember Justin McDonald. It's been a year since his father, Ken McDonald, found his remains there.
8: This was his resting spot, and it has to be remembered of what happened, what they did.
7: Justin McDonald was last seen on July 7, 2024, around 11 p.m. at the Irving gas station in North Sydney, where he appeared on the store's security camera. His vehicle was found about 25 kilometers away in the area of Myra Road. Three people have been charged in connection with McDonald's death.
8: And it took 322 days to find our son. I mean, he was disregarded with no respect, none whatsoever.
7: Ken McDonald says the court process has been long and difficult, but he says the support his family has received has made a difference.
8: Mentally, 1,000%. I don't know how anybody could do it alone. And, you know, you have your moments and your breakdowns, but to know that other people care and sincerely care, it really helps you move forward and continue on to the next step.
7: Justin McDonald would have celebrated his 36th birthday last Sunday. Kyle Moore, CBC News, Sydney.
2: Five library branches in towns throughout the Annapolis Valley are set to close this summer. The regional library system announced yesterday it will permanently close branches in Hansport, Kentville, Lawrencetown, Middleton, and Port Williams on July 20th. The library system has been talking about its precarious finances for months. In a news release, it says it has now received confirmation from the province it will not get the funding top-up it was hoping for. Middleton Mayor Gail Smith says her town chipped in extra money this year to try to keep the branch open.
9: These libraries have meant a great deal to us, like in our town, and I'm sure the rest of the towns and villages. So it's a sad day. It's a sad day in Nova Scotia.
2: The Annapolis Valley Regional Library System plans to keep six branches open. It says the decision was deeply difficult. For the first time, patients who need dialysis while traveling can stop in Pictou for treatment. The expanded dialysis unit has been in operation for months, but was officially opened yesterday at the Sutherland Harris Memorial Hospital. It now has 12 chairs, up from four. The extra space means there is no longer a wait list to get treatment in the community. Amanda Billard's the health service manager for the Northern Zone Renal Program.
10: We've cared for people in Nova Scotia that have been traveling through and needed a treatment, or we have patients coming from Ontario this summer that need four or five treatments, and they'll stay here in Pictou County and enjoy the beautiful Pictou County and then come here for their four-hour treatments and then leave again and go explore some more.
2: Before the expansion, those on the wait list also had to travel to Truro or Antigonish for treatment, adding thousands of dollars in travel costs and significant time to their already lengthy treatments. The province spent $3.5 million expanding the dialysis unit. And that is our news to this hour.
0: Thank you, Gareth. Still to come, feeling good in your body. That's part of the aim of a new project that Nova Scotia Health is running to try to build body confidence in young women and girls with hopes of expanding it across the province. We'll hear from one of the people working on it about what they're seeing. Tina Simpkin is here now with a look at the forecast. Hey, Tina.
11: Hey, good morning. Well, our temperatures this morning, 7 degrees, a little bit warmer than what we had yesterday morning at this time. So that is some good news. But because of the temperatures a little bit warmer, it's courtesy of the cloud cover, and we do have some showers. Showers are stretching, say, from Dartmouth through the South Shore towards Liverpool. And then there's clearing between Digby to Liverpool to Yarmouth and some fog patches along the South Shore. We also have some more organized showers, say, from Amherst to New Glasgow, stretching towards the Canso Causeway and into Cape Breton. So it's showers out there this morning, and that's what we can anticipate. Most, I think, I've seen a few showers, with the exception of the western tip of Nova Scotia, where the clouds have not been as thick throughout the overnight hours. Showers are going to stay in the forecast with some sunshine. I'm going to call it mainly cloudy today, but there's going to be areas where we're going to see a whole lot of sunshine at times, but the clouds will continue to increase throughout the day, especially this afternoon. So the average sky condition will be mostly cloudy. Our temperatures along the coast should hold at around 15 degrees, but it'll be a little bit warmer inland, especially areas that get a little bit more sunshine than others. Some could actually see 20 degrees, and that would be most likely through the western tip of Nova Scotia, even through parts of the Annapolis Valley. Our winds are going to continue from the south to southwest, and then they're going to start to pick up, 20 gusting up to 40 kilometers per hour into the afternoon. So it's going to be a little bit breezy. More showers developing this afternoon. There's even that risk of a thunderstorm. We haven't picked up a whole lot of rain for most, and I think that will be the case once again this afternoon, but there is that exception, and that is in thunderstorms. We can expect anywhere from 5 to 15 millimeters of rain locally, so near or underneath one of these thunderstorms. They'll produce gusty winds and some rain that will come down at a pretty good rate. But other than that, not expecting a whole lot of rainfall. So if you don't get a thunderstorm, anywhere from a trace to a few millimeters of rain can be expected throughout the day today. Now, the showers are going to stay in the forecast for this evening, and so is that risk of thunderstorms. But the skies do clear overnight, and our temperatures drop down to around 6 degrees for the overnight low. And then we're back in the 20s tomorrow through the Annapolis Valley, mid-20s tomorrow afternoon. And along the coast, of course, it's going to be a little bit cooler, but it's going to feel more like it should be for tomorrow. And then it's going to feel like downright summer for Thursday and Friday and into the better part of the weekend. A little bit of a cool down on Saturday, but still holding temperatures in the upper teens to lower 20s. So still looking good. A lot warmer for the rest of the week than what it has been in the last week and a half, that's for sure.
0: All right, sounds good. Lots of sunshine in the forecast. It almost looks like we got a dark rain cloud right over us right now. So we expect showers here?
11: Yep, showers will be intermittent. Again, not amounting to much, more of a nuisance than anything else this morning.
0: All right, sounds good. Thank you, Tina.
11: You're welcome.
0: Tina Simpkin with the forecast, 22 minutes away from 7 o'clock. Matt, what are you seeing?
1: Yeah, not much happening in traffic right now. Preston, roads are light. So I do have some PSAs to share, a little housekeeping. First up, a note for folks in Truro. The Lower Truro Spring will officially be decommissioned as early as June 15th, so just a couple weeks. It had to be shut down for health and safety reasons. However, there are new water source alternatives, like the new water public station at the Fundy Discovery Site. So you do have some other options there when the Lower Truro Spring officially closes. In water news, folks in the city were delighted to hear that the Alderney Ferry back to 50-minute service during peak times. But good news for water traffic when it comes to folks in Lunenburg County as well, or Lunenburg, I should say. That's because the Front Harbor Boat Launch has opened for the season. So good news for folks who enjoy boating. As for traffic, as I mentioned, not much happening out there. We do have some slowdowns on Highway 103 outside of Mahone Bay. There are some traffic lights set up there, so you do have to be ready to slow down and stop between exits 10 and 11. Of course, if you see anything else happening out there, just give us a shout. 902-222-3802 is our traffic line.
0: All right. Thank you, Matt. Well, a team at Nova Scotia Health is running a program to try to help women and girls overcome negative body perception. It's called The Body Project, and it's expanding. Dr. Susan Gamberg is the principal investigator as well as a registered psychologist. Dr. Gamberg, good morning.
12: Good morning.
0: How did this program get started?
12: Well, it started because during the pandemic, we saw a huge exponential increase in referrals for eating disorders. And we figured we needed to find a way to help get some prevention in place so that we could reduce, you know, wait lists, waiting time to access services, and reduce the incidence of eating disorders altogether across Nova Scotia.
0: What was it about the pandemic that really illuminated this problem or somehow made it worse?
12: I think it was a combination of factors, lots of increased anxiety, isolation, loss of, you know, sense of community for folks. And, you know, the IWK Children's Program, as well as our adult program, noticed really, really higher rates of referral, which have persisted. We had thought that they might reduce, but they haven't.
0: How big of an issue would you say this lack of body confidence is for young people in Nova Scotia?
12: I would say it's a pretty large problem in Nova Scotia, across Canada, across North America. You know, some of the stats will say that up to 15% of people experience disordered eating and eating, you know, clinically significant eating disorders. But the numbers of people who experience body dissatisfaction are quite high. I think you'd be hard-pressed to find someone who didn't express some feelings of body dissatisfaction.
0: And so describe the work that happens that you do in these sessions.
12: So the Body Project itself, the prevention program, is a highly interactive program. It's facilitated by trained peer leaders because it was kind of noticed that the participants responded better to the program and actually had better outcomes when it was facilitated by peer leaders. So we have Dalhousie students who are actually the ones who are running the programs. And the groups themselves have anywhere between 6 and 10 participants. And there are different formats. So we have a university-aged group and a high school-aged group. The university-aged is generally

0: how can you respond to that?
1: Mm.
0: One of the ways in which they do that is through role play. So for instance, the peer facilitators would have kind of a script of, maybe 20 negative body talk comments. And so the peer facilitator would say the comment, I really don't like the way my thighs look in these shorts. And then they would coach the participants on how to respond to that, right? So, everybody has the right to wear any kind of clothing that they want. All bodies fit. And so each participant would have an opportunity to come up with a comeback around these negative body talk comments. Some of the homework would be engaging in body activism at your school. So what messages can you get out there to counteract negative body talk or negative body image around your own community?
1: What has the response been like so far?
0: Oh, it's been so much better than we even anticipated. I mean, we knew that when we started reading about this program that it was going to be, a really, really helpful thing. But as part of our research, we're doing focus groups at the end of each of the group to kind of get some feedback on how are the participants responding to it? Are there things that we need to do differently to make them like it more? And the response in the focus groups has just been really unbelievable. The participants have said that they have felt empowered. They're getting a sense of, leadership. Some of them are asking, how can they be peer leaders afterwards? They're saying that they're already trying some of the things that they're learning in the sessions in their real lives, encouraging other people to kind of counteract this negative body talk. So it's been really, really positive.
1: And so the goal is expansion. What will this expansion look like?
0: So right now we're starting with a kind of a pilot version. So it's an implementation design study where we take something that we know works. So the Body Project is a well-established program which prevents the incidence of eating disorders. And we're trying it out in the central zone. We're doing in-person groups and virtual groups, both in high school and university. And as I mentioned, we're kind of testing what works, how do we recruit people, how are people responding to it? And once we get the feedback about all of that, the plan is to scale up to the rest of the province with the hope that, we want to access people all across Nova Scotia, people in rural communities that aren't necessarily having easy access to eating disorder treatment or eating disorder prevention. The plan is to scale up to the whole province.
1: How effective are sessions like this in dealing with these body dissatisfaction or eating disorders?
0: So this program, the Body Project, has the best evidence base for any eating disorder prevention program. What they saw with the original research was that it reduces the future onset of eating disorder by up to 75%, and those protective effects lasted up to 4 years. So it's a huge impact on reducing future eating disorder.
1: How do you sign up? Is this something you need to be referred to?
0: So right now we're doing it in particular schools. As I mentioned, we've got collaboration with the HRCE and Dalhousie. But definitely people can contact us at EDRG, which stands for Eating Disorder Research Group, at nshealth.ca, if they want to find out more information about the program.
1: All right. Very good. Thanks for telling us about this.
0: Thanks very much. Bye-bye.
1: Dr. Susan Gamberg is the principal investigator for the Body Project and a registered psychologist. To find out more information about getting involved, you can email edrg@nshealth.ca. It is 13 minutes away from 7 o'clock.
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4: Thanks, Bob. 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
4: Appreciate that. I am seeing some sun in the Tri-County right now, looking at some of the webcams.

0: camps there. But very dark clouds moving in outside of our window. Let's see what those clouds have in store. Looking at Tina's forecast. And this morning, it is going to be mainly cloudy with showers, maybe a little sun in some places this morning. But this afternoon, we'll have even more showers developing, even a risk of thunderstorms. So we're looking at a trace amount to 5 millimeters of rain, more like 10 to 15 millimeters if you find yourself caught in a thunderstorm. And southwesterly winds are going to be 20, gusting to 40 kilometers per hour with a high of 15 degrees for today. Right now, 6 degrees in Millbrook, 8 degrees in Bridgetown, and 7 degrees in Lower Sackville. As for traffic, just a note for folks in Kemptville in Yarmouth County, the Morton Bridge is going to be closed to all traffic during the day and all week and next week as well. So the Morton Bridge is near the intersection of the Back Road and Depot Road. Just a little heads up for folks in Kemptville. Not to be confused with Kentville with the N. That's the Kemptville with a M. Now, of course, if you see anything happening in traffic this morning, no matter where you are, you can always send us a text or voicemail. 902-222-3802.
1: Thank you, Matt. Well, the town of Annapolis Royal is putting a halt to its council meeting live streams. Most municipalities in Nova Scotia either live stream or allow people to join the meetings through platforms like Zoom. But now Annapolis Royal will only post the audio recordings. The CBC's Haley Ryan spoke to the town's mayor, Amory Boyer.
2: Well, we've been video streaming for a long time, since most people, some of people before COVID, but certainly during COVID, a lot of that, that's when we started live streaming with video. All was well for a while, but we had an election in 2024 and four new council members came on board. Oh, no, female council, as it happens. And a year after the election, our municipal advisor came for a visit. He wanted to do a debrief on how the new council was feeling 1 year in office. So we had an informal meeting. You know, the chit-chat was great. There was a good exchange. But an issue came up that neither staff nor I was aware of. The fact that two of our newer council members were concerned about the video on video streaming. For privacy reasons, you know, one mentioned family, having young children and so on. And so the issue was the context of video streaming and the fact that people could alter videos or do whatever with them. We hadn't realized that people were concerned. And one of the issues that we had prior to the election was, you know, encouraging people to run, encouraging young people to run, encouraging women to run, or anyone with an interest, really. The concern that council had as a whole was, how do you recruit if people are convinced going in that things are stacked against them? In the end, three basically voted to stop the video streaming, and that went to council for a decision. And, you know, the people who were opposed made their case of why they thought it shouldn't happen. But I think the issue, the big issue, was that the view was expressed by some people that it comes with the territory, so you need to put up with it. And as a council, we did not feel that that was an appropriate way to go. So we thought, well, we can change the video streaming to audio stream, and we can make some other changes. So that's how it all came about.
3: Was there anything specific? I just think that, you know, sometimes there's incidents. Was there any incidents or anything that, or was it really just trying to get ahead of an incident?
2: This was completely a preventive move. And some people would say, well, there's no evidence of it happening or not with the video. But I guess what we were dealing with, real concerns, there isn't an obligation on the town to have continued video streaming. Very, very convenient. People who like it a lot. There's no question that having an image is always preferable to just audio. We're used to, we're visual people. But this was a case where safety first, and we wanted to be proactive and not wait. There's enough examples of female politicians, and not just female politicians, politicians of color being harassed. So in light of that, something we felt, okay, if people feel strongly enough within our council, then we're supposed to be leading, not following. We're supposed to be trying to get ahead of an issue, not waiting for something to happen. For our council, we're small. There's a larger pool around us. And, you know, if the last thing we want to do is to discourage anybody from running for council. And if this is just another reason why young people aren't stepping up, well, then we should do something about it.
1: That's Annapolis Royal Mayor Amory Boyer speaking to Haley Ryan. Of the 49 municipalities in Nova Scotia, only 6 do not share video at all. Crystal Lee Ramelkan is here now with the business report. Good morning, Crystal Lee.
4: Hey, good morning, Preston.
1: So let's update this. Canada and U.S. Trade Minister Dominic LeBlanc is meeting President Donald Trump's trade czar today. What might happen there?
4: Yes, so LeBlanc is traveling to Washington today to meet with U.S. Trade Representative Jamison Greer. So official trade talks between our countries have yet to begin despite this July deadline for a mandatory review of the Canada-U.S.-Mexico Agreement on Trade. And the U.S. and Mexico concluded their first round of negotiations last week, and further discussions are scheduled for later this month. So they discussed issues related to autos, steel, and aluminum and economic security. And Canada and Mexico have also had their own talks separately. Now, the CUSMA review sets up a three-way choice for each country to make. They can renew the deal for another 16 years, withdraw from it, or signal both non-renewal and non-withdrawal, which would trigger an annual review that could keep negotiations going for up to a decade. And Greer has suggested the Trump administration is unlikely to rubber stamp a renewal. So both Canada and Mexico are preparing for some possibly lengthy negotiations. Now, CUSMA has shielded Canada and Mexico from the worst impacts of Trump's tariffs. So the current 10% global levy does not apply to goods compliant under our trade pact. But Canada, of course, as we know, is still being slammed by separate tariffs on sectors like steel, aluminum, automobiles, and cabinetry.
1: That's right. New research is showing that American companies control a large part of Canada's cloud infrastructure. What are the details on that?
4: Yes, so three big U.S. tech companies control the vast majority of Canada's publicly available cloud infrastructure, and that's according to a new report released ahead of the government's national AI strategy, which is expected to include measures targeting AI sovereignty. So Amazon, Microsoft, and Google hold 85% of public cloud market share in Canada, which is much higher than their global average of 66%, and this is according to this new report from the Canadian Anti-Monopoly Project. Now, a draft version of the AI strategy from the federal government that's expected to be released sometime this week has been obtained by CBC, and it says the government acknowledges that data center and cloud options in Canada are mostly foreign-owned, and it says it will take significant investment to overcome reliance on foreign providers of compute capacity. And the report also says there are political consequences to being dependent on big U.S. companies. So it says dependence is a sovereign risk as well as a competition problem. And since 2021, the federal government has spent almost $1.3 billion on cloud services provided by U.S. companies, with most of the money going to Microsoft.
1: Okay, staying on tech, Anthropic is racing toward a Wall Street debut.
4: Yeah, that's right. So the artificial intelligence company is moving toward going public. It's the latest chapter in its meteoric rise from a little-known research laboratory to one of the leading AI companies. So yesterday, the company said it submitted a confidential filing with the U.S. Securities and Exchange Commission for a proposed initial public offering of its common stock. And last week, Anthropic said it raised $65 billion in private funding that will push its valuation to $965 billion, a whopping number that makes the five-year-old maker of the cloud, Claude chatbot, one of the most valuable startups in the world.
1: All right, Crystal Lee, thanks so much for this.
4: Okay, thanks, Preston.
1: It's Crystal Lee Ramlican with the Business News. We are 3 minutes away from 7 o'clock. Gareth Hampshire has news headlines. Good morning, Gareth.
5: Hi, Preston. Coming up in Pictou County, the town of Trenton is closing its outdoor community swimming pool. This is for good, the town said in a statement. It's been struggling to keep it going because it costs in the region of $50,000 a year. Some people who live in the area say it's a big loss. And the mayor of Mahone Bay is raising concerns after it was confirmed the bank that's been in the community for more than 125 years is closing. This is the Bank of Montreal. It's classified as a historic building, but set to close in the middle of the month. And Mayor Suzanne Lonas Croft says some people in the community are going to struggle with the switch to online banking. I'll have these and other stories coming up in our next newscast at 7:30.
0: Thank you, Gareth. Looking at their weather this morning, how would you describe the clouds outside of our window right now,
1: Preston? It's a very menacing cloud, and I would be surprised if it doesn't start raining very heavily, but for a short period of time. That's just my guess.
0: That all sounded pretty spot on to me. I was going to go with foreboding, but I think menacing's pretty good too. Now in the Tri-County, different story. Seeing lots of blue sky there at the moment, but some of us could get quite a bit of rain today. Look at Tina's forecast, and this morning it's going to be mainly cloudy with showers, a little sun in the Tri-County as I mentioned. But this afternoon we'll have more showers developing, even a risk of thunderstorms. So we can expect a trace amount, 5 millimeters of rain, more like 10 to 15 millimeters if you find yourself caught in a thunderstorm. And southwesterly winds are going to be 20, gusting to 40 with a high of 15 degrees for today. Tonight, it's going to be cloudy with a chance for showers. The risk of thunderstorms remains as well with a low of 6 overnight. And tomorrow looks awesome. Mm-hmm. Let's talk about tomorrow. Mainly sunny with a high of 20 degrees and a nice stretch of weather after that. Right now, though, 8 degrees in Advocate Harbor, 8 degrees in Caribou, and 8 degrees also in Timberley this morning. As for traffic, not seeing too much happening in the city. It's starting to pick up a little bit, but no issues to report. Just a heads up, though, if you're driving on Highway 101 near Bridgetown, that's around exit 21, there are traffic lights set up there, so you do have to be ready to slow down and stop on the highway around Bridgetown. And if you see anything else happening, give us a shout, 902-222-3802.
1: All right, thank you, Matt. Coming your way in the second hour, a parent-led climate action group sounds the alarm on extreme heat in Nova Scotia schools, and our healthcare columnist talks about some of the side effects of hearing loss and some ways to check your own ears. That's all coming up. I'm Preston Mulligan here with Matt Brand, and we're back after the news.
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9: This is World Report. Good morning, I'm Martina Fitzgerald. Russia has carried out one of the biggest aerial bombardments of its four-year war on Ukraine. Dozens of missiles and hundreds of drones were launched, hitting the capital Kyiv and multiple other cities. While the Ukrainian Air Force was able to intercept most of the attacks, at least 15 people have been killed, with dozens more injured. Anna Cunningham is following the latest from London.
10: A sustained night of attacks. Ukraine's air defenses unable to bring down all the Russian drones and missiles launched. Plumes of smoke from fires seen rising across the capital, Kyiv. Similar images too in Kharkiv, Dnipro, Mykolaiv, Sumy and Zaporizhia, just some of the many areas Russia targeted. Ukraine's President Volodymyr Zelensky had warned of this attack. In Kyiv, residents went into underground train stations, many with sleeping bags, tents and camping chairs, prepared for the hours ahead.
11: That was an awful night.
10: Oleksiy Goncharenko is a Ukrainian MP in Kyiv. He says no one slept.
11: A lot of destruction and again a lot of civilian infrastructure. It was heat.
10: In the eastern region of Dnipropetrovsk, by daylight, emergency workers dug, freeing one woman alive from the debris of her collapsed apartment block. In northeastern Kharkiv, a key facility of Naftogaz, one of Ukraine's energy companies, was hit. The Russian Defense Ministry says it targeted Ukraine's defense industry sites, responding, it says, to a strike on a dormitory in the Russian-held Luhansk region of Ukraine last week, which killed 21 people. Ukraine denies it carried out that attack. President Zelensky has renewed his calls for the U.S. to supply Patriot air defense missiles, saying without them, these attacks will continue. Anna Cunningham, CBC News, London.
9: There is fresh fighting between Israel and Hezbollah in southern Lebanon, despite an agreement to de-escalate attacks. U.S. President Donald Trump posting the agreement on social media that would see Israel halt strikes on Beirut. Trump also said that Israel would be turning back any troops heading to the capital. In return, Lebanon says Hezbollah will stop its strikes on Israel. However, Israeli Prime Minister Benjamin Netanyahu says attacks on Beirut will continue if Hezbollah keeps up its assault. The war in Iran will be front and center on Capitol Hill. U.S. Secretary of State Marco Rubio will face lawmakers for the first time since the fighting started. He's expected to be questioned over stalled negotiations between Washington and Tehran. Iran has reportedly suspended peace talks with the U.S. President Donald Trump shrugged off that on Monday, telling American news outlet CNBC he doesn't care if they're over. Protests in central Kenya outside an Ebola quarantine facility have turned deadly. Organizers of the demonstration say two people have been killed. No other details were given. On Monday, hundreds of protesters rallied outside a military base in a town north of Nairobi. The U.S. wants to use the facility to house American nationals who may have been exposed to Ebola. A Kenyan court has suspended the plan, but locals are worried it may still go ahead. There are at least 1,100 suspected cases of Ebola across Central Africa. Most are in the Democratic Republic of Congo. None are in Kenya. Canadian e-commerce giant Shopify is coming under fire for its ties to Kenneth Law. The Toronto area man recently pleaded guilty to aiding 14 suicides in Ontario by mailing poison kits to the victims. Thomas Degla brings us the details and the reaction.
12: One of the things I often think about is his laugh.
13: David Parfitt lost his 22-year-old son, Tom, to suicide 5 years ago. His is one of 93 deaths Kenneth Law has admitted responsibility for in an Ontario court.
12: He caused a devastation that is difficult to describe.
13: Law sold poison online with his websites hosted by Shopify. Crown prosecutors revealed the Canadian e-commerce giant transferred nearly $150,000 to Law over a 3.5-year period beginning in 2020. Proceeds from the sale of lethal products he coaxed vulnerable people around the world to buy. In Chicago, Jerry Cohn's brother Benji died in 2023.
14: Say if Kenneth Law got arrested maybe, you know, a month earlier, maybe Benji wouldn't have been able to buy anything.
13: Shopify previously told CBC News it terminated the seller's online stores once the company was notified of policy violations. University of Ottawa law professor Jennifer Quaid doubts Canadian laws could hold the tech giant criminally liable.
15: The way the law sits right now, an entity like Shopify can say, look, we didn't know about it. As soon as we found out about it, of course, we removed it.
13: As for Law, he remains in custody and faces prison time when he's sentenced later this year. Thomas Dagg, CBC News, Toronto.
9: Federal Trade Minister Dominic LeBlanc is in Washington for meetings with his American counterpart, Jameson Greer. It's a one-day trip to discuss the critical Canada-U.S.-Mexico trade agreement. Greer signaled to Congress on Monday the U.S. will maintain tariffs on Canadian goods such as steel, aluminum, and automobiles. A major federal response to rising anti-Semitism is on the way. Prime Minister Mark Carney has laid out his plans to combat the recent spike in hate and anti-Semitism. As Rafi Bujakanian reports, Jewish advocacy groups say immediate action is needed.
16: Canada's civic compact is failing Jewish Canadians.
17: Prime Minister Mark Carney putting to words a stark reality, saying hate against Jews has reached a surge never seen since the end of the Second World War.
16: Anti-Semites in Canada have fired bullets at Jewish schools. They have thrown firebombs at synagogues.
17: Statistics Canada reports hate crimes against Jews in this country nearly tripled from 331 in 2020 to 920 2 years ago. Last month, a man was charged with shooting an imitation firearm at people outside two Toronto area synagogues.
18: We need concerted action immediately.
17: Noah Shack is the CEO of the Center for Israel and Jewish Affairs. He says wars in the Middle East involving Israel lead Jews in Canada to be scapegoated.
18: Nothing can possibly ever justify the targeting of Canadians with hatred, discrimination, and violence.
17: Shack wants to see stronger enforcement of existing rules like the criminal code, while Conservative leader Pierre Poilievre blamed the Liberals for the problem.
19: Liberals have stoked this anti-Semitism by saying one thing in a synagogue and then saying exactly the opposite in a mosque.
17: New legislation to address hate-motivated crime and propaganda is before the Senate now. Carney also announced the mandate and membership of a new advisory council identifying drivers of anti-Semitism and evaluating the government's work on the issue so far. Rafi Bujikan, CBC News, Ottawa.
9: Police are expected to give more details about a deadly shooting in Pelican Narrows, Saskatchewan. One person was killed, another was hurt. The gunman was arrested after an hours-long active shooter alert. Officers had been looking for a man dressed in black with his face covered. The Cree Nation community is a five-hour drive north of Saskatoon. Voters from across Los Angeles are heading to the polls to choose their next mayor. It's a tight race, with the incumbent fighting to hold on to her job against a former reality TV star. Steve Futterman has more from Los Angeles.
20: He is a former reality TV star who is running to be mayor of the nation's second largest city.
21: I did not want to be a politician. I did not want to run for mayor of Los Angeles. I have to.
20: Spencer Pratt's campaign has focused on last year's deadly Palisades fire, a fire that destroyed his home and thousands of other structures. He has accused the current mayor, Karen Bass, of incompetence.
21: While our lives were literally burning to the ground, Mayor Karen Bass was in Ghana.
20: Bass was in Ghana as part of the U.S. delegation attending the inauguration for that country's new president. The optics of being in Africa, though, have hampered her campaign.
21: Obviously, January 7th was horrible. It was one of the worst moments of my life to not be here when my city needed me.
20: And that's not the only fire issue Bass has had to deal with. Months before the Palisades fire, she reduced the fire department budget by $17 million. Yesterday, Bass questioned Pratt's qualifications.
21: I'm not sure he's ever had a job other than reality TV. I know he has no idea how the city government is run.
20: There are 14 candidates on the ballot. The top two will advance to November's general election. The latest public opinion polls show Bass on top with around 26%. Pratt's in the battle for second place. Steve Futterman, CBC News, Los Angeles.
9: That is the latest national and international news from World Report. I'm Martina Fitzgerald. This is CBC News.
1: Welcome back to Information Morning. I'm Preston Mulligan. Good morning, it's Tuesday, June the 2nd, coming up in this hour of the show. With climate change, classrooms are getting too hot.
22: This is an urgent issue. It's only going to get worse.
1: The sound of a good idea on Health Hacks. Mary Jane Hampton tells us how to test our own hearing and why we should all be doing it. And
23: you need to tell my son that I love him.
1: The horrifying account of the 2023 high school stabbing at Charles P. Allen High from one of the staff members who survived it. The CBC's Selena Alders brings us that exclusive story.

0: And Matt Brand is here. Hey, Matt, we were watching a dark cloud above us. It kind of looks like it's drifting away again.
1: Yeah, I think that's going to be the case today when it comes to our weather as well. Kind of, on and off again, showers, but more so as the day goes on. So look at Dina's forecast this morning, mainly cloudy with showers. But this afternoon, we have even more showers developing, even a risk of thunderstorms. So we're looking at a trace amount to 5 millimeters of rain, or if you find yourself caught in a thunderstorm, more like 10 to 15 millimeters. And southwesterly winds are going to be 20, gusting to 40 with a high of 15 degrees for today. Right now, 7 degrees in DeBert, 6 degrees in Kedgy, and 8 degrees in Bedford. And Tina will have more on the weather coming up after the 8:30 news. And by 8:30, I mean 7:30. But after the 8:30 news as well. As for traffic, just a heads up, if you're going to be driving on Highway 2 near Enfield today, the bridge over the Shubenacadie River near the big stop in Enfield, that bridge is going to be down to one lane starting at 8 o'clock. So there will be stop and go traffic on Highway 2 in Enfield, and you can expect delays there today. As for traffic in the city, just one big slowdown to report. It's on Barrington Street between the bridges. So right now, Barrington Street is backed up from Devonshire all the way to the McKay. Could just be volume, but if there is an issue on Barrington Street or anywhere in traffic, you can always send us a text or voicemail, 902-222-3802.
0: Thank you, Matt. Let's go to the newsroom. Gareth Hampshire has news headlines. Hi, Gareth.
2: Hi, Preston. Coming up in the news, some Nova Scotia councils are raising questions about providing live-streamed video access to council meetings. This is because of the potential dangers from artificial intelligence, as well as a rise in hate against politicians. CBC's Hayley Ryan has a report coming up. And the mayor of Mahone Bay is raising concerns. This is after it was confirmed the bank that's been in the community for more than 125 years is closing. The Bank of Montreal is set to close later this month. And Mayor Suzanne Lohnes-Croft says this is a blow because a lot of people in the community are going to struggle with online banking. These and other stories are coming up at 7:30.
0: All right, thanks so much, Gareth. It is 13 minutes after 7 o'clock. Well, a parent-led climate action group is sounding the alarm over Nova Scotia classrooms that get too hot. For Our Kids is calling for urgent change and long-term strategies to keep students and educators safe from extreme heat. And today they've launched the Hot Schools, Cool Solutions campaign. Jackie McVicker is the Atlantic Canada organizer for the group. She spoke with Information Morning's Fliss McGregor.
3: One of the things you're looking at is heat in schools and how hot they can get. How big is that problem for Atlantic Canada?
4: We put the call out to first start hearing stories, like, is this an issue in your schools? And then we had this hot day in May already, and we started getting emails, phone calls from parents, teachers, many people just saying, like, sweltering conditions, kids are just laying on their desk with their heads down, you know, we can't do anything. So it's an issue. We know that days are getting hotter, they're coming sooner. Here in Nova Scotia, for example, there's not a lot of guidance for teachers or administrators to know what to do in extreme heat. We often think about extreme weather when we're talking about extreme cold, but we're not talking about extreme weather and extreme heat in the same way.
3: Mm-hmm. And what do the students do when it's so hot? What do the teachers do?
4: Could be adapting the schedule, doing physical activity in the day, do that in earlier part of the day, go outside for classes. We've heard of everybody goes to the gym and lays down with the lights off because that's the coolest place. And one of the major issues is that smaller kids especially are in a lot of risk. They are less able to communicate how they're feeling. Their physical symptoms might not signal that they're actually in heat distress. Mm-hmm. So teachers, in a way, are trying to navigate. They're impacted themselves as, you know, dealing with the heat. Then they're trying to see what's happening physically with the students. As they get older, it's also like exam periods, right? So we heard a high school teacher talk about, like, last year when we had those two really hot days, like, that was peak exam season, right? So students are just like, they can't think, they can't recall, their memory, all of the things that they're supposed to you know, preparing for this day of an exam, and really they can't even really function. We think that retrofitting with, you know, heat pumps at least areas of the school, so you could have kids moving through, like there's a cooling, you know, in the cafeteria or a gym or a library where there's a cooling area if a retrofit of the whole school is not possible. But we're even hearing about schools that you can't open the windows, mm-hmm. right? And we know back from the pandemic as well that ventilation is a serious issue in schools. And there's lots of parents still fighting to try and get measures around ventilation implemented. Every school has its own challenges. It's really tough.
5: How widespread is the problem?
4: I've heard across, you know, the Chignecto region, the Strait region, here in Halifax. We're also hearing from people in the valley. So it's an issue everywhere you go. And it used to be like, well, it's really hot in the valley, but not so bad, you know, in Antigonish. But we're just hearing now, no, it's everywhere. These days are getting so hot and the infrastructure is not meant to deal with it.
5: How is the government responding to these concerns and these problems?
4: We're just starting to be in touch. Really, we do believe this is an issue that the government is responsible. I mean, the Ministry of Education is ultimately responsible for what happens in the schools, school infrastructure, even new builds. As far as I know, and I could be wrong, but from the research we've done, we can't find guidelines or policies around new builds even. And it's our kids. It's like the people we care about the most in the world are our children, and we want them to have a future. And investing in that now so that, you know, schools are also a hub of our community, especially in rural Nova Scotia, and investing in that and having them places where people feel comfortable and they can come to in situations of extreme heat, for example, we would really advocate for. We know that climate adaptation will require and does require a lot of money. So how can we be collaborating, more effective, coming up with solutions that are designed for the whole community, but that really have the interests of our children and their teachers and educators in mind as mm-hmm. well? This is an urgent issue. It's only going to get worse. We would love to see this, all the political parties talking about this. This is an issue that hits home for so many people.
5: If you know your child's school is hot,
4: yeah.
5: What are the symptoms that you should be looking for?
4: I'm not a medical professional, but yeah, it could be dizziness, sweating, headaches, drowsiness, and so really also just drinking water, taking lots of breaks. Some parents are sending their kids with ice packs or cooling for bandanas because that can really help. And sometimes, you know, a small child might not, it might express itself in just emotional deregulation, right? We've heard about fainting. So it is really important to check in and listen, even if you're like, oh, they're not expressing this as heat exhaustion, what's going on here? And sometimes you have to kind of pick up on some of those signs as well.
5: And what is the best temperature for a classroom, and when is it too hot?
4: Yeah, so low 20s probably is a good temperature, but once it's over 26, that's when we're hearing that it's too hot. We know that some classes are getting up to 35, and that's just way too hot. You know, experts are saying 26 should really be the maximum, or 36 with Humidex, which often happens.
5: We've been talking about Nova Scotia. What about the other Atlantic provinces? Do you know if they are having similar heat issues in their schools?
4: So we know that it's an issue in PEI. Teachers have brought that to their labor union. They've brought that to the province. In New Brunswick, I'm not sure. We need to hear from folks and parents and teachers there. In Newfoundland, I'm not sure. We're really just getting started. So again, like if anybody also hears this and they have a story they want to tell, you should contact your elected officials. But also we'd love to hear this just because it helps us be able to advocate, know where to go, hear what solutions people are implementing, and share those with all other parents as well.
0: Jackie McVicker is the Atlantic Canada organizer for Our Kids. She was speaking with Information Morning's Fliss McGregor, and you can contact For Our Kids through their website. That's forourkids.com. Gareth.ca. And what about you? Have hot classrooms been an issue at any of your kids' schools? If so, how? And how has the problem been dealt with? Call our talkback line, 1-800-582-5526, or you can send us an email, infowarning.halifax@cbc.ca.
1: Well, let's start in traffic, because volume is relatively light in the city. However, very busy on Barrington Street right now between the bridges. So I'm wondering if we maybe do have an issue on Barrington Street right now. We have slowdowns starting near Devonshire, so right next to the big Halifax Shipyard building. And those backups stretch down Barrington all the way to the McKay Bridge. So could just be volume, but if there is a reason for those slowdowns on Barrington, reach out on the traffic line. Let us know. 902-222-3802. As for our weather, we could be getting some sun today, but for the most part, it is going to be overcast, looking at Tina's forecast. And this morning, it's going to be mainly cloudy with a chance for showers. Did see a little sun down the Tri-County, and now just a little bit of sun coming through our window. But this afternoon, we'll have more showers developing, a risk of thunderstorms as well. So we can expect a trace amount to 5 millimeters of rain, more like 10 to 15 if you find yourself caught in a thunderstorm. And southwesterly winds are going to be 20, gusting to 40 kilometers per hour with a high of 15 for today. Then tonight, the chance of showers and the risk of thunderstorms remains with a low of 6 degrees overnight. And tomorrow, mainly sunny and a high of 20. Just wanted to slide that in there real quick. Right now, though, 8 degrees in Trenton, 10 degrees in Kingston, and 9 in North End Halifax.
0: All right. Thank you, Matt. You know, your phone can do pretty much anything, so it should come as no surprise that you can now use it to test your hearing. On this week's Health Hack, Mary Jane Hampton tells us how to do that and why you should. Mary Jane is a consultant and Information Morning's healthcare columnist. Good morning, Mary Jane.
6: Good morning.
0: Why is it important to test your own hearing?
6: It's really important because hearing loss is a highly modifiable risk factor for dementia, where early intervention has been shown to reduce cognitive decline rates in older adults by nearly 50%. There's a large body of research supporting this conclusion, but a particularly compelling study done by Johns Hopkins followed more than 600 adults for 12 years and found that mild hearing loss doubled dementia risk, moderate loss tripled risk, and those people who had a severe hearing impairment were 5 times more likely to develop dementia. We also know that hearing impairment can lead to social isolation as well as increasing the risks of falling, so self-monitoring of your hearing is just as important as monitoring your blood pressure or blood sugar or heart rhythm, all the things we do quite routinely these days.
0: How obvious or how noticeable is it when you start to lose your hearing?
6: Well, the thing is that most people aren't aware that their hearing is getting worse because it's usually a gradual change that you compensate for over time. On average, people wait 10 years before getting help for hearing impairment, by which time they've lost valuable ground with their cognitive health. But it's hard to be proactive, especially if it's not something that's front of mind or that you're content being in denial about.
0: Yeah, I mean, hearing loss is something that happens to us as we get older, but I can't help but wonder if younger people don't also suffer from it, you know, just given our propensity, us young people, to listen to loud music.
6: Yes, you're absolutely right. Hearing impairment isn't something that only older people need to pay attention to, and it's no longer just associated with aging. It's actually a significant public health concern for young adults who are traditionally considered to be a low-risk group. According to the World Health Organization, over 1 billion young adults, 12 to 34 years of age, are at risk of hearing impairment, avoidable hearing loss due to unsafe listening practices, includes personal audio devices, entertainment venues, and digital environments. It's estimated that about 17% of teenagers and 19% of those aged 20 to 29 already have some level of sensorineural hearing loss. Doing more frequent hearing tests in school would be the ideal intervention, but tech-savvy kids might pick up more quickly on app-based tools to monitor their own hearing performance. The key is to get people to identify trends in the quality of their hearing and know how to take steps to protect their hearing and improve it if there is loss.
0: Okay, so how can I test my own hearing?
6: Well, there are a few ways that you can test your hearing whenever you want to. If you have an iPhone or an iPad running the latest iOS, along with a pair of second or third generation AirPod Pro, all you need to do is get in a quiet room, put in your AirPods, and go to Settings. You'll see the AirPods, and then you can tap into its menu to take a hearing test. It's also in the Health app, if you have that. But even more straightforward, if you don't have the iPod Pro, is Johns Hopkins University has also set up a free app to test hearing. It's called the Hearing Number app, and it was developed by the Bloomberg School of Public Health. And it helps you test your hearing and track your hearing health over time. It's totally free. There are no in-app purchases or ads, and no personal information is captured. All you need to do is go to the Apple App Store or Google Play Store and download the app on your iOS or Android smartphone. And then you wear your headphones or earbuds in a quiet place. It takes 5 minutes to test your hearing levels, and it will give you a hearing number, which again is also the name of the app, for each ear. And that represents the softest sound you can hear, measured in decibels. The higher the number, the louder sounds need to be for you to hear them. The app supports multiple languages. It's in English and Spanish and French and German and Chinese, and you can save your results to see how your hearing fluctuates or changes as you age. And that trend line is actually what's most important to monitor.
0: And so if you find that you have a problem with your hearing, what should you do?
6: If you do see a decline in your quality of hearing over time, you should share that data with your healthcare provider to discuss whether a more targeted game plan is needed to prevent problems down the road. If you're a real keener, you can track your hearing and your walking speed as well, because there's a strong link between slower walking speed and a hearing impairment. iPhone users can find their walking speed data in the Health app, along with your walking steadiness score. There are Android apps to do the same thing, as well as fitness trackers from Google and others. Again, it's the information over time that's important, so you're looking for trends. You should track your gait for at least 6 months before you look for speed changes that you want to share with your healthcare provider. But a decline over time in the speed of your walking can signal a bigger concern, either a problem with your hearing or because something else is going on.
0: Very interesting. Thanks for this, Mary Jane.
6: You are welcome.
0: Mary Jane Hampton is a consultant and Information Morning's healthcare columnist. Matt Brand.
1: Always great having MJ on the show. You know, we heard her message loud and clear. 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And tomorrow, there's a clinic in Yarmouth. 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As for traffic, still very busy on Barrington Street right now between the bridges. Those slowdowns start near Devonshire, right next to the big Halifax Shipyard building. And right now they're stretching back all the way down Barrington to the McKay Bridge. Right now, actually seeing some slight slowdowns on the McKay Bridge to Halifax. So I think that the traffic on Barrington is actually impacting traffic on the McKay Halifax bound. If you do know why it's so slow on Barrington Street right now, make sure you give us a call on our traffic line at 902-222-3802.
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2: Here is the CBC News for Nova Scotia. Good morning. I'm Gareth Hampshire. The administrative assistant who was stabbed by a student while on the job at Charles B. Allen High School in Bedford in 2023 is speaking out for the first time. In an exclusive interview with CBC News, Angela Light explains how the trauma she endured that day was just the beginning. She says ever since the attack, she's been unable to work due to PTSD and has been up against workers' compensation and her employer to get fair wages and medical coverage.
7: So it's not just the physical and the mental wounds of that day. It's the whole process you're drugged through afterwards. And then the financial stress it puts on you is, it's insane. It's not right.
2: Neither the Workers' Compensation Board nor the Halifax Regional Centre for Education would do an interview. They say they do their best to support workers who've been injured on the job. But Light says it has been a battle to navigate those systems, and she wants people to know how much life can change after being the victim of a crime. About 50 people gathered just outside of Sydney, where Justin McDonald's remains were found a year ago by his father, Ken. Justin was last seen alive in July 2024 at the Irving gas station in North Sydney, where he appeared on the store's security camera. His vehicle was found about 25 kilometers away. Three people have been charged in connection with McDonald's death. Ken McDonald says the support his family's received has made a big difference. He says the court process has been long and difficult.
8: Oh, good Lord, I'll be there to the end. I'll be there every day, every case, every time that just something has to happen, whether it's 5 minutes or it's an hour, I'll be attending. Yeah, no, I'll be there right to the end.
2: Justin McDonald would have turned 36 on Sunday. In today's online world, most Nova Scotia municipalities offer some kind of video access to their council meetings. But new technologies like artificial intelligence, as well as the rise in hate against politicians, has some councils turning off the camera. The CBC's Hayley Ryan has more.
9: Of the 49 municipalities in Nova Scotia, just six do not have video at all. Most either live stream or allow people to join meetings via platforms like Zoom. Of the six who do not share video, the town of Annapolis Royal and District of St. Mary's post audio. Annapolis Royal Mayor Emery Boyer says they left video to address concerns from some councillors worried about their image being available online.
10: Should we just ignore those? I don't think it's okay. Not in this environment. Not when hate is on the rise.
9: Alex Marland is a political science professor at Acadia University. He says audio recordings or transcripts are the 21st century minimum, and video may not be the answer for every municipality. But also,
11: you have to be prepared to have your likeness out there. That's the name of the game.
9: Paul Long is the warden of the District of Guysborough, which does not video or audio record its meetings. He says Guysborough shares social media updates, has a newsletter, and is covered by a local paper.
12: There's nothing saying that that would never happen, but at this point in time, we're comfortable doing what we're doing.
9: Long says residents have never asked for a change. Hayley Ryan, CBC News, Halifax.
2: The town of Mahone Bay is losing the bank that has been in the community for more than 125 years. The Bank of Montreal is classified as an historic building in the town, but is set to close later this month. Mayor Suzanne Lohnes-Croft says it's disappointing news because people in the community will struggle with a switch to online banking.
13: Not everyone has internet. And also, there are places in Lunenburg County, we have people who live in the outlying areas who can't even get cell service. So how are they supposed to do their online banking?
2: In a statement to CBC News, the Bank of Montreal says more people are banking online and these decisions are carefully considered. In Pictou County, the town of Trenton is closing its outdoor community swimming pool for good. The town said in a statement it's been struggling to keep it going at a cost of about $50,000 a year. Nicole Robertson has been living in Trenton for more than 20 years and says her kids loved going to the pool when they were young.
14: If you've got trouble with funding, reach out to the wonderful business people in the community and ask for help. The town, from my understanding, didn't even go to the citizens. They just made this decision. It's heart-wrenching.
2: The town is now asking people to come forward with ideas for alternative uses of the space. And that is our news to this hour.
0: Thank you, Gareth. Still coming up on the show, Selena Alders will bring us an exclusive interview with one of the staff members who survived the Charles P. Allen High School stabbing in 2023. We'll hear her account of what happened that day and how she says her life has unraveled ever since. Tina Simkin is back now with a look at the forecast. Hey, Tina, it's cloud and sun and cloud and sun here.
15: Can't really decide what it wants to do, can it? But that's okay. While it figures things out. It's warming things up. So let it figure out what it needs to figure out over the course of the next couple of days. I'm just looking at the radar satellite composite, and there are lots of areas of clouds. And certainly that's true across northern Nova Scotia. The clouds are kind of on and off, say from parts of the South Shore, just to say the east of Liverpool, hugging the coastline through Mahone Bay, through Sambro, over towards Sheet Harbour and up towards Canso. And that's where we have some scattered showers as well. But from Liverpool to Digby on westward, it's pretty much clear skies other than a few foggy patches along areas of the coast. So they are waking up to lots in the way of sunshine this morning. But the clouds are going to be in and out of the skies. And I'm going to call it mostly cloudy today just because I think that's going to be the average sky condition for most. But there will be sunny breaks from time to time, starting this morning into the late morning hours, into the early afternoon hours before the clouds really start thickening it up, and they'll bring back the shower chances and also a risk of thunderstorms. So temperatures today should hover right around 15 degrees along areas of the coast. Inland, especially through the valley and the western tip of Nova Scotia, where we have been seeing sunshine all morning, and that is going to be the case into the early afternoon hour. So temperatures could sneak up into the lower 20s in those areas, with the winds becoming more southwesterly this afternoon, 20 gusting up to 40 kilometers per hour. More showers and risks of thunderstorms come into play. And I think on average, we'll pick up anywhere from a trace to about 5 millimeters of rain. But in thunderstorms, we always have to remember they will put down locally heavier amounts, anywhere from 5 to, say, 15 millimeters of rain with gusty wind conditions. And of course, we always have to be aware of lightning. Temperatures tonight should hover between 5 and 7 degrees. So it's not going to be as cold tomorrow morning as some experienced this morning, especially in the eastern mainland where it did clear out. Temperatures dropped to around 2 or 3 degrees. I didn't see any zeros. I did see zeros in Cape Breton, but I didn't see any in the eastern mainland. I'm sure there is an exception and somebody's thermometer got a little bit cooler, especially if the skies cleared into the overnight hours. But the warmer air is on the move and it is in play for tomorrow. And we're really going to feel that. So we've got showers and thunderstorms in the afternoon forecast as well as this evening, clearing skies overnight. And then for tomorrow, we're back to sunshine and warmer temperatures. It looks like the daytime highs tomorrow will be in the lower 20s along areas of the coast with the winds calming down. Inland will find temperatures into the lower 20s, and then it's upper 20s for most Thursday into Friday, and a slight cool down for the weekend. And when I say a slight cool down for the weekend, it looks like temperatures are going to get back to, I'm going to use this in quotations, back to normal, with highs in the upper teens to lower 20s and overnight lows sitting at around 8 degrees. So warmer weather ahead. Just one more day.
0: All right. That's an excellent forecast, Tina. Thank you.
15: You're welcome.
0: That's Tina Simpkin, 22 minutes away from 8 o'clock. Matt Brand.
1: Well, Preston, pretty sticky if you're trying to get to downtown Halifax, and also a bit slow getting to Halifax from Dartmouth because it's looking a little busy on the bridges this morning. So the McDonald looking a little sluggish as you reach the Halifax side, and side streets headed towards the McDonald looking pretty slow on the Dartmouth side. But the McDonald might be the bridge to take right now because the McKay isn't too bad on the Dartmouth side, but actually have some backups on the bridge itself, which is kind of rare. Plus, very busy on Barrington Street right now between the bridges next to the Halifax Shipyard building. So if you are taking the McKay to Barrington, it's going to be a bit slow getting to the downtown core if you go through Barrington right now. So that's really the busy area right now this morning between the bridges and on Barrington Street. But volume definitely starting to pick up if you're headed towards the Armdale roundabout. And Quimpool quite busy coming off the roundabout, but Chibucto looking pretty good as an alternative route. Of course, if you see anything else happening in traffic right now, we're just looking at mostly volume. But if you do see any issues, just give us a shout on the traffic line at 902-222-3802.
0: All right. Thanks a lot, Matt. John Hancock is in now with sports. Good morning, John.
16: Good morning.
0: Tell us about this soccer game the Canadian national men's team just won in Edmonton.
16: Yeah, soccer friendly at Commonwealth Stadium. Over 46,000 to watch it. Jonathan Osorio scored in the 58th minute, and Jaden Nelson scored in stoppage time. 2-0 over Uzbekistan. Big crowd to watch it. And Jesse Marsh, the Canadian coach, pleased with the way his players handle themselves.
17: Some of these games lack a little bit of intensity because players are worried about getting injured. And, you know, we've really tried to say, despite all the situation that we're in with injuries, that we have to stay focused on our goals and our ability to continue to grow and get better and really prepare for what the matches are going to be. And I thought the guys' mentality was literally perfect. right? So that helped us, I think, get a good performance and get a good win.
16: Canada will play another pre-World Cup friendly Friday in Montreal against Ireland. Their first match of the World Cup is in Toronto June 12th against Bosnia-Herzegovina.
0: Okay, and Canada's only player still competing in singles at the French Open has advanced to the quarterfinals.
16: Yeah, Félix Auger-Aliassime is the fourth seed at this tournament. First Canadian man to reach all four Slam quarterfinals. Hasn't been able to get by the semis, though. Yesterday, he beat Chile's Alejandro Tabilo in straight sets. Tabilo, born and raised in Toronto before moving back to his family's homeland of Chile. It's going to get tougher, though. Auger-Aliassime next faces Italy's Flavio Caboli, who is 2-0 against Felix lifetime.
18: I think neither for him or me, these matches are relevant to the next match we're going to play. You know, I could see already that he was a great player. You know, he was not high ranked already, but, you know, when you see the way he moves, when you see his shots, you can see that he's talented. I've always been a fan of his game. Now we've had the chance to practice together more and more as the years went by. And for me, I approached this next match as a very tough match.
16: And another Canadian, Gabriela Dabrowski of Ottawa, and her Brazilian partner, Luisa Stefani, are through to the women's doubles quarterfinals after winning their match yesterday in straight sets.
0: All right, the Stanley Cup final start tonight.
16: Yeah, Carolina hosting Vegas game one in Raleigh. Carolina goaltender Frederik Andersen says the players in the Hurricanes are close. Former NHL player Claude Lemieux, who died last week, was Andersen's former agent, and the players certainly comforted Andersen with that information.
19: It's been special. I think it's not easy. I think we go through stuff in life. Sometimes it's impossible not to bring it into the room. Can't really say enough about the way everyone supports each other for that stuff. Being there for each other is... It's cool that we get to lean on each other like that.
16: Game time tonight, 9 o'clock. Vancouver Canucks have named Manny Malhotra, a former Canuck, as their new head coach. And there's still a Canadian team competing in the Calder Cup playoffs. Toronto Marlies are up 2-1 on Scranton Wilkes-Barre Penguins. Toronto lost last night, but they're up 2-1 in the Eastern Final Game 4 in Toronto tomorrow night.
0: And what's the latest in basketball?
16: Well, the NBA Final doesn't start till Wednesday night in San Antonio. Spurs hosting the Knicks. Toronto Tempo play their next game Wednesday night against the Liberty in New York. And Rick Adelman, a Basketball Hall of Fame inductee, one of the winningest coaches in NBA or in all basketball, died yesterday. He was 79. Blue Jays open an interleague series in Atlanta tonight.

0: assistant, and she was stabbed in the back while on the job. The incident has left lasting physical and psychological injuries. Light is now speaking out about everything she's endured since that violent attack, telling CBC News in an exclusive interview about how she's had to fight for help from the systems meant to support her. Reporter Selena Alders is in the studio with us now. Good morning, Selena.
1: Good morning, Preston.
0: So a lot of people are familiar with this case because it really shook the community, a stabbing at a local high school. But just remind us some of the details there.
1: Yeah, so let's go back to March 20th, 2023. It was the first day of school after March break. And the stabbing took place in the main office of Charles P. Allen High School in Bedford. A student was brought down to the office to speak with the vice principal, Wayne Rogers, about some unauthorized posters he'd been putting up. That student would ultimately end up in the VP's office, where he attacked Rogers with a knife. The student also stabbed Angela Light, the administrative assistant. The student was 15 years old at the time, so his identity is protected under the Youth Criminal Justice Act, and he eventually pleaded guilty to two counts of aggravated assault. In 2024, he was sentenced to 2 years probation.
0: And so Angela Light decided she wants to share her account of what happened that day. How did she know that something was wrong?
1: Well, Angela was going about her work in the office, and she remembers there being a sort of buzz in the air. People were back from their vacations, eager to get back to school and work. And she knew that Rogers had brought a student back into his office. But she first realized something terrible was happening when she heard what she called a blood-curdling scream. And Preston, I'd like to give another warning to listeners, because I will be describing the attack now. Light said she jumped up from her chair to see what was going on, and she saw the student violently attacking her colleague through the glass of his office door. She said she was trying to open the door to help him, but it was locked from the inside. Eventually, it flung open, and here's Angela explaining what happened next.
2: I looked at the convicted person, and they grabbed my arm and they pulled me quite forcefully, and then they stabbed me with a knife, which I didn't know at the time. I thought I was sucker punched, and threw me to the floor. And I don't remember everything that happened in those moments, other than it felt like the wind was knocked out of me. And I remember getting up, and Wayne was stumbling out of the office. And I remember kind of looking at him, and my brain wasn't grasping really what was happening. And he said, "My dear," he stabbed me. And he was holding his stomach. And then I could see the red, the blood.
1: It was only then that Angela realized she too had been stabbed.
0: It must have been absolutely terrified. What happened next?
1: Well, according to court documents, a security guard chased the student out of the building. Angela tells me that she gives all the credit to two students and another colleague who then helped her and Rogers stay calm in those moments. She said they helped control the bleeding while they waited for first responders to arrive. But she also didn't fully grasp the severity of her injuries, and so she didn't know in those moments whether she would live or die. She used her smartwatch to call her mom, but her dad picked up.
2: I said, "I need you to tell mom that I love her, and you need to tell my son that I love him, and I love you, and you need to meet me at the hospital."
1: That's Angela Light recounting the moments after she'd been stabbed by a student.
0: Yeah, and you can really hear it in her voice just how hard this must be to talk about. How's she doing now?
1: Well, to be frank, she says she's not doing so great. She's been diagnosed with complex PTSD and is still very much trying to cope with what happened that day. She even packed up and moved away to a rural community in Cumberland County because she was nervous she might encounter her assailant on the streets. But even more than that, Angela says this whole ordeal has destroyed her financially. Before the stabbing, she was working two full-time jobs, earning more than $80,000 per year. She's not been able to go back to work since then because of her PTSD. So she now relies on payments from

0: the province's Workers' Compensation Board. I reviewed her documents, and she's now making about $42,000 per year through workers' comp, so that's about half her usual salary. She says this is not enough for her to make ends meet, and she's struggling to keep up with her bills. Angela, who's about to turn 50, says her parents even had to co-sign her new mortgage because workers' comp is not seen as proper income.
1: I did the hard work. But I feel right now in my life, I feel like, you know, when you're in your 20s and you're robbing Peter to pay Paul, and I have to put food back in the grocery store. It's embarrassing.
0: And on top of the drastic loss of income, Angela says her employer, the Halifax Regional Centre for Education, has stopped contributing to her pension since she's been off work. They've also withheld wage increases she claims she's entitled to through her collective agreement. I requested an interview with HRCE, but they said they could not speak to individual human resource situations, and they would not say whether these steps are protocol when someone's off work due to an injury on the job.
2: Okay, so $80,000. Down to $40,000. That's obviously a huge adjustment for anyone. And I understand Angela Light also has concerns with how workers' compensation, the board there, is handling some of her claims.
0: Yes, she does. So firstly, the board has yet to approve any coverage for her to see a massage therapist or a chiropractor. And these are both services she says she needs for her back injury she endured that day. Her family doctor has also recommended that she see a specific therapist who might be able to help with her PTSD. But because this therapist is not on the workers' comp list of pre-approved service providers, they've not agreed to cover that service. Sydney Bloom with the Halifax Workers Action Center says this can be a major barrier for people who are off work due to an injury.
3: The execution of the program as it is right now is not trauma informed at all. And certainly a lot of people talk about how going through this process can be re-traumatizing, right? I mean, not only are you dealing with a horrible incident at work and then the loss of wages that comes with, but then also you're having to fight every step of the way against a system that wants you back at work as soon as possible and often wants to pay you as little as they can.
0: That was Sydney Bloom, a workers' rights advocate. Bloom says the elimination of these pre-approved service providers would be a step in the right direction. She says injured workers should be able to get treatment from people they're comfortable with. The Workers' Compensation Board also declined to do an interview for this story due to their privacy rules. But a spokesperson said they recognize the deep effects of a workplace injury and how they can have an impact on someone's life. And they say they do their best to support workers as they recover.
2: Any recourse here for Angela Light? Anyone she can turn to for help?
0: Well, she says she's gone to her union for support, but there hasn't been much progress there either. And she's also received legal advice, but was told she likely would not be successful in suing her employer for damages because of arbitration rules in her collective agreement. But she felt like telling her story in the media was the only way at this point to get some degree of accountability.
1: I don't think people really take into consideration what really happens behind closed doors. So it's not just the physical and the mental wounds of that day, it's the whole process you're drugged through afterwards. And then the financial stress it puts on you it's insane. It's not right.
0: Angela does eventually want to go back to work in some capacity. She just doesn't know what that looks like quite yet. She wants to start a side business selling sourdough bread, but any money she makes from that venture will be clawed back by workers' comp. So for now, she continues to advocate for herself and the supports she needs to recover and heal. And she's also in the early stages of writing a book because she wants people to know how someone's life can unravel when you're the victim of a violent crime.
2: Selena, thanks for this story.
0: You're welcome.
2: That is the CBC's Selena Alders, and you can read more about this story on our website, cbc.ca/NS, or you can catch it tonight on CBC News at 6 on CBC Television. 7 minutes away from 8 o'clock.
4: Well, just starting in traffic, it is quite busy in the city right now, but I'm not seeing any issues or incidents. So all the slowdowns are volume, as far as we know. Right now, the Cirque is backed up to Burnside Drive if you're headed towards the McKay, Halifax bound. But the McDonald actually looking relatively light right now as you reach the Halifax side. So the McDonald is the bridge to take at the moment. And Highway 102 looking pretty busy with backups past Dunbrack right now on the 102 inbound. And also on the 102 outbound, we've got some slowdowns as you approach the rifle range. I'm guessing there's a little construction happening there. Of course, if you see any issues out there, give us a shout. 902-222-3802.
2: All right, thank you, Matt. Let's have some music. Here's the latest from Half Moon Run.

0: That was Half Moon Run with their latest single, Back on the Road. Let's go to the newsroom. Gareth Hampshire is there with news headlines. Good morning, Gareth.
1: Hi, Preston. Yeah, Justin McDonald's family in Cape Breton say the support they're getting from people who are close to them is keeping them going. They gathered outside Sydney yesterday to mark 1 year since his remains were discovered. McDonald was last seen in July 2024. Three people have been charged in connection with his death. And five library branches in towns throughout the Annapolis Valley are set to close this summer. The regional library system announced yesterday it's going to permanently close branches in Hansport, Kentville, Lawrencetown, Middleton, and Port Williams. In a news release, it says there are funding pressures, and it has now received confirmation it's not going to get the top-up it was hoping for from the province. I'll be back with these and other stories in our next full newscast at 8:30.
2: Thank you, Gareth. Well, you know, it's on again, off again when it comes to the sun right now. Should be getting we'll be getting some showers today as well, a little bit of rain. So look at Tina's forecast. And this morning, it's going to be mainly cloudy with showers. Little sun out there this morning, as I mentioned, kind of on again, off again. But this afternoon, we'll have more showers developing, even a risk of thunderstorms. So we're looking at a trace amount to 5 millimeters of rain, more like 10 to 15 millimeters of rain if you find yourself caught in a thunderstorm. And southwesterly winds are going to be 20, gusting to 40, with a high of 15 degrees for today. Right now, 7 degrees in Anakin-ish, 10 degrees in Newport Station, and 9 degrees on Lake Binook. And just a heads up for Alderney Ferry users, a bit of a reminder, the ferry is back to 15-minute service during peak times. The Alderney Ferry had been all over the place when it comes to when it isn't coming, but we are backed up to 15-minute trips during peak hours. As for traffic, we do have some big-time slowdowns on Highway 107 inbound if you're coming from Lake Echo headed towards Preston and the city. There is some roadwork happening on the 107 inbound near Exit 18, but you can expect those slowdowns just after you pass Exit 19 to Porter's Lake on the 107 inbound right now. And similar slowdowns on the 102 outbound near the Bedford Rifle Range. I'm pretty sure that's just some road work, but you do want to be ready to slow down on the 102 outbound approaching Lower Sackville right now as well. And of course, if you see any issues that we're not mentioning, it's because we don't know anything about them. We're counting on you to give us that information. Just give us a shout, 902-222-3802.
0: All right, thank you, Matt. Coming up after the news, we'll go to Ottawa, check in with political reporter Laura Osman, and she'll give us a closer look at a busy week on the federal front, from talk of a recession to summer by-elections. And bats are taking to the skies this time of year, and the Atlantic Bat Hotline wants the public to report any sightings and behaviors you spot. That's all coming up. I'm Preston Mulligan with Matt Brand. We'll talk after the news.
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3: 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Coming up in half an hour, it's The Current.
6: I'm Mark Kelly. The tech journalist Joanna Stern wanted to understand the promise and pitfalls of artificial intelligence. So she spent a year using AI in every part of her life. And she has some wild stories to tell. Coming up on The Current.
7: This is World Report. Good morning, I'm Martina Fitzgerald. We begin in Ukraine, where Russia has launched one of its largest aerial assaults of the war. At least 15 people have been killed and dozens injured, including several children. The attacks targeted Kyiv, along with Dnipro and several other eastern Ukrainian cities. Kyiv officials say Russia unleashed 73 missiles and more than 600 drones. The bombings follow threats from Russian President Vladimir Putin. He promised retaliation for Ukrainian strikes on a dormitory in the Russian-held Luhansk region. Since a brief ceasefire expired in May, Russia has hit Ukraine's power supplies and infrastructure, while Ukraine has stepped up attacks on oil facilities inside Russia. Both countries deny targeting civilians. Despite an agreement between Israel and Hezbollah, there is fighting in southern Lebanon this morning. The deal would see a de-escalation, with Israel agreeing to stop its strikes on southern Beirut, and Hezbollah would stop firing on Israel. The CBC's Willie Lowry is following the latest developments from Jerusalem.
8: While the frenetic pace of attacks has slowed, the Israeli military and Hezbollah have continued to trade strikes, despite the U.S. brokering a partial ceasefire between the two. Lebanon's state-run national news agency saying that Israel hit several areas in the south, including in the town of Debin. Meanwhile, sirens sounded in northern Israel this morning from a suspected Hezbollah drone. The group says it's carried out attacks on Israeli tanks in the south. On Monday, after Israel threatened to hit Beirut, U.S. President Donald Trump stepped in, speaking by phone with both Israeli Prime Minister Benjamin Netanyahu and intermediaries for Hezbollah. On social media, Trump said, quote, "There will be no troops going to Beirut, and any troops that are on their way have already been turned back." The U.S. president went on to say that Hezbollah has also agreed to stop its attacks on Israel, Lebanon's embassy in Washington confirming the Iranian-backed militant group would refrain from carrying out further attacks. Joel Rayburn, a former U.S. diplomat, says Trump managed to spare Beirut while allowing Israel to continue its operations in southern Lebanon.
9: He's trying to give the Israelis enough room where they can take military action to defend themselves, but without necessarily going all the way to the heart of the Hezbollah problem, which is in southern Beirut.
8: Some in Israel are criticizing Netanyahu for yielding to Trump's demands. Far-right National Security Minister Itamar Ben-Gvir implored Netanyahu to say no to Trump. Willie Lowry, CBC News, Jerusalem.
7: Canada, U.S. Trade Minister Dominic LeBlanc is in Washington. He'll be meeting with his American counterpart about the Canada-U.S.-Mexico trade agreement. Jameson Greer signaled to Congress on Monday the U.S. will maintain tariffs on Canadian goods. Janice McGregor joins us from Ottawa. Janice, LeBlanc and Greer are finally meeting. What are expectations?
10: Martina, because Dominic LeBlanc's been under fire for not getting as much face time with the Trump administration as his Mexican counterparts, the most important thing about this meeting might be that it's actually confirmed and happening. But it's not an official negotiating round, so the prospect of any specific result by end of day may not be realistic. More interesting might be who he met with before heading to Washington today. Yesterday, Natural Resources Minister Tim Hodgson joined him for talks with representatives from Canada's oil and gas industry. The readout from this meeting talked about how maintaining preferential access for Canadian energy is a priority in the upcoming CUSMA talks. And there are voices, including just yesterday, Pierre Poilievre's, calling for Canada's resources to become leverage in tariff negotiations. With Canada's refinery capacity limited, threatening to put an export tax, for example, on oil shipping south, well, that could be risky and push energy prices for Canadians even higher.
7: Yeah, Janice, Donald Trump just made some changes to sectoral tariffs on Canada. What adjustments were made?
10: Yeah, by presidential proclamation again late last night, they've lowered the tariffs payable on certain agricultural machinery, construction vehicles, and other industrial equipment, combines, bulldozers, forklifts, that sort of thing, from 25 to 15%, depending on what it is and where it comes from. Foreign companies that use U.S. melted and poured steel and aluminum are now eligible to qualify for a new 10% duty rate for their products. It's another push from the White House to restart or build new American mills and smelters. These changes are temporary, time-limited, adding again to the complications and the uncertainty of the Trump tariff regime. And they aren't concessions to foreign governments like Canada. They're about giving relief to American firms that have been struggling with inflated input costs from the tariff war.
7: Thank you, Janice.
10: You're welcome.
7: That is the CBC's Janice McGregor in our Parliamentary Bureau. We are waiting to hear more about Ottawa's plan for artificial intelligence. CBC News exclusively obtained a draft of the federal government's AI strategy, which is expected to be released this week. It includes new laws to protect Canadians against the risks of AI. In Mexico, human rights groups are raising concerns about their government's use of AI. As the CBC's Jorge Barrera reports, there are fears the law is being used against journalists and political activists.
11: It means that artificial intelligence can now be added to sort of the big tool set that is used to limit freedom of expression.
12: Jan Albert Hootson is Mexico representative for the Committee to Protect Journalists. He says a new artificial intelligence law adopted by the state of San Luis Potosi is a new threat in a country where journalism remains a dangerous occupation.
11: Purposefully, in our opinion, vague. It can easily be used as a tool by repressive state governments, municipal governments.
12: A mother and daughter were arrested for creating, quote, simulated content that harmed the, quote, public reputation of an unidentified victim. The two were linked to a Facebook page called the San Huicho Times, which posts AI-manipulated memes critical of the San Luis Potosi government.
13: Es muy curioso la rapidez.
12: Luis Gonzalez Lozano is a San Luis Potosi lawyer. He said the state government rushed the AI law through with little input before it was adopted in mid-November. They created a crime to provide excessive protection for public officials, says Gonzalez. He is part of a group that submitted a complaint with Mexico's Human Rights Commission. They argued the law could be used to target everything from political memes to journalists using AI to protect sources. The commission filed a complaint against the law with Mexico's Supreme Court on constitutional grounds. The court could take a year to make a ruling. Jorge Barrera, CBC News, Mexico City.
7: Police are expected to give more details about a deadly shooting in Pelican Narrows, Saskatchewan. One person was killed, another was hurt. The gunman was arrested after an hours-long active shooter alert. Officers had been looking for a man dressed all in black with his face covered. The Cree Nation community is a five-hour drive north of Saskatoon. There is a push in Quebec to ban the sale of energy drinks to minors. The measure is spurred by the tragic death of a teen 2 years ago and would make it the first law of its kind in Canada. But not everyone is on board with the plan. Allison McCormick explains why.
14: I just have one first period, so I don't sleep through it.
15: Alexi Tower gets a boost of caffeine from her energy drink each morning to keep her alert throughout the school day. The grade 12 student in Fredericton says the drinks are a popular choice.
14: Everyone in class drinks them. There's at least like 10 people in my class this morning drinking them.
15: But a movement in Quebec is aimed at curbing access to young people following the death of a 15-year-old. 2 years ago, Zachary Miron died after consuming a single energy drink with his prescribed ADHD medication. Last month, the Quebec Order of Pharmacists recommended stores remove energy drinks. President Jean-François Desgagnés says the evidence is clear.
16: ADHD drugs are stimulant. They can increase the heartbeat and the blood pressure. It's the same thing with the caffeine. And when those two things combine, it can be very harmful.
15: Family Prix quickly removed the drinks from all of its 455 pharmacies in Quebec and New Brunswick. Jean-Christophe Caron is the company's vice president of marketing.
17: We've seen in different provinces up to 24% of teenagers taking medication for ADHD, so that's a very high number.
15: The Canadian Beverage Association says energy drinks shouldn't be singled out when there are multiple caffeine sources available and more evidence-based discussion is needed. The New Brunswick College of Pharmacists says it supports the move. Doctors Nova Scotia has been championing a similar youth ban for more than a decade. Allison McCormick, CBC News, Fredericton.
7: That is the latest national and international news from World Report. I'm Martina Fitzgerald. This is CBC News.
0: Welcome back to Information Morning. I'm Preston Mulligan. Good morning. It's Tuesday, June the 2nd. Still to come, there may be up to 5 by-elections this summer across party and provincial lines as a number of MPs leave Parliament. We'll talk to federal politics reporter Laura Osmond for more details. And

and sending out the bat signal to help local populations. Why a conservation group is asking people to call a hotline to report their bat sightings.

0: Now I gotta go home and watch classic Batman.
1: Yeah, I wonder how many people are singing Batman in their cars right now. Preston, you know those early 2000 hip-hop videos?
0: Of course. Yes, I do.
1: Yeah, one rapper in the front, different rapper behind them, and pushes themselves into the front, into the foreground. Mm-hmm. That's kind of what's happening with the sun and cloud today. But I think the cloud is going to win out. Look at Tina's forecast. This morning, it's going to be mainly cloudy with a chance for showers, but got some sun out there as well. But this afternoon, we're going to have more showers developing, even a risk of thunderstorms. And southerly winds are going to be 20, gusting to 40 with a high of 15. So Tina will tell us more about the weather after the 8:30 news. Right now, 7 degrees in Cook's Cove, 11 degrees in Alls Harbor, and 10 degrees in Beaver Bank. And we do have a late school bus notice from the Tri-County Regional Center for Education this morning. Bus route 709, driven by Art Duran, is running 30 minutes late this morning. As for traffic, no incidents or issues to report, but all the usual trouble spots are pretty busy due to volume. So let's look at some of the other tricky spots right now. Highway 107 westbound is quite busy approaching exit 14 in the Montague Gold Mines area. There is some road work happening there, so expect some decent delays on Highway 107. And just looking at the bridges, they've definitely been worse. Just a little activity on the Dartmouth side of the McKay Halifax bound and the McDonald, a little bit of activity as you reach the Halifax side. So bridge is actually moving okay for this time of day. But it is busy on the peninsula. If you see any specific issues out there we should know about, give us a call. 902-222-3802.
0: All right, thanks, Matt. Gareth Hampshire is in the newsroom with headlines. Hello, Gareth.
2: Hi, Preston. Coming up, CBC reporter Selena Alders has a full report on the staff member who was stabbed at a Nova Scotia high school and 3 years later says she's still suffering. The town of Annapolis Royal has switched from video to audio recordings of its council meetings. This happened after some councillors raised concerns about their image being available online. And the mayor of the town of Trenton says council will launch a community panel to talk about town affairs, including the fate of the outdoor swimming pool scheduled to close. In a statement, council said the pool costs more than $50,000 to run for 10 weeks a year and that it cannot sustain the cost without an increase to property taxes. These and other stories are coming up at 8:30.
0: All right. Thank you, Gareth. It's 13 minutes after 8 o'clock right now. Well, it's a busy week in Ottawa, and it seems every party has a different focus. The Liberals moving ahead on trade talks with the U.S. and new measures to combat hate in Canada. The Conservatives are locked in on affordability, calling for a closer look at signs of a recession. And a handful of MPs on all sides, party lines, will be vacating their parliamentary seats, which means more by-elections this summer. To help make sense of all of it, we've reached Laura Osman in Ottawa. She's a federal politics reporter at The Logic. Good morning, Laura.
3: Good morning, Preston.
0: So Conservative leader Pierre Poilievre said it on Friday. He repeated it again on Sunday in a letter to the Prime Minister that he wants this emergency parliamentary debate on the economy. What's his strategy here?
3: I think really this is about, you know, poking as many holes in the Prime Minister's credibility as sort of the guy to safeguard Canada's economy, right? And so Prime Minister Mark Carney ran in the last election as, you know, he was a former Bank of Canada governor, he's a former Bank of England governor, he had private sector experience, he understood investments, he was the guy to protect Canada's economy. Now we're in a technical recession, and that word recession carries a lot of emotional weight, right? It creates anxiety, and that makes it a useful political tool for the opposition that want people to associate that anxiety with the Prime Minister and sort of take the shine off of that reputation as being someone who's, you know, well-positioned to handle the economy. And so I don't think the Conservatives are going to get this emergency debate that they've been asking for. The Speaker hasn't allowed it. But really, it's about creating as many avenues as possible to repeat that message and repeat that word and try to get people to associate that word with the Prime Minister and sort of lower his standing as the guy to handle Canada's economy.
0: Okay. Meanwhile, the Prime Minister gave an update on efforts to combat anti-Semitism and hate in Canada. What's new on that file?
3: Yeah, you know, I've heard some mixed reviews, I think. This speech was really highly anticipated. And I think in some respects, it was quite powerful, you know, to hear the Prime Minister really acknowledge Canada's failures in addressing and preventing anti-Semitism, acknowledging people's experiences, you know, Jewish families that are afraid to send their kids to school people who are afraid to go to the synagogue because it has been shot, for example. You know, these are real experiences that Canadian families are going through, and that's not acceptable. And that's something that the Prime Minister really acknowledged. And people were relieved, I think, to hear that acknowledgement. On the other hand, I think the plan from the government to address this issue left some people feeling unsatisfied, certainly. You know, we used to have a position in Canada that was specifically looking at anti-Semitism and another position that was specifically looking at Islamophobia. And they've sort of done away with those jobs and have created instead a council of people that are going to be looking at hate more broadly. Mm. And that's going to be chaired by the culture minister, Mark Miller. The idea here is that they're going to look at ways to combat anti-Semitism. They're going to look at ways to measure anti-Semitism so they can see if the measures they're taking are working. There are folks, I think, that would have rather have seen something that, you know, some kind of measure that looks at anti-Semitism specifically rather than at hate more broadly. And I think that there are folks who would have liked to have seen some weight behind these measures in the form of funding or legislation, perhaps.
0: Okay.
3: That could come later still, but I think, you know, ultimately what this means is that this is not the final word, and this one speech is not going to be enough to kind of quell people's concerns with anti-Semitism in Canada.
0: Okay, tell us about these by-elections. We've got Liberal MP Stephen Guilbeault. He resigned from Parliament, so his riding will be up for a by-election in the summer. There are more, though. Who else is leaving?
3: Yeah, we have quite a few by-elections coming up. And with such sort of thin margins in the majority government, it makes these kinds of races kind of fun to think about in sort of theoretical terms. But I think we're probably not going to see as much turnover this summer as it would require to kind of upset the balance of power. We know that Stephen Guilbeault, of course, is leaving his Montreal riding. Right next door to that riding is NDP MP Alexandre Boulatrice's riding. And he's going to be leaving to run in provincial politics. Bloc MP Simon Pierre Savard Tremblay is also leaving his seat to run in that provincial election. And the Liberals are losing an MP to provincial politics as well. Toronto MP Nate Erskine-Smith has made no secret about his plans to run for the Liberal leadership in Ontario. So we expect to hear more from him, but not in federal politics. And finally, Jonathan Wilkinson, who was sort of a mainstay in Justin Trudeau's government, longtime Liberal, will be leaving his Vancouver seat because he got a new job as Canada's ambassador to the EU.
0: Oh, that's a nice job. And mm-hmm. So when can we expect all of these by-elections to happen?
3: So I think the idea here is that no one's going to leave their seat until after this spring session is through and all the MPs kind of leave for the summer. So the balance of power is intact right now in terms of the current power dynamic in the House until they all rise for the summer. Then I imagine that the government's going to want to turn these by-elections around as quickly as possible and try to get them done before MPs return to Ottawa in the fall. That way, they don't have to do the kind of mental math to figure out if they have enough votes to get their legislation passed. They just know that, the numbers are the numbers and the people are going to be there in the seats to make those votes. And so we expect that they're going to want to get this over with really quickly. That means really fast by-elections, not a lot of time to organize, and at a time when, you know, people aren't necessarily paying as much attention. So while we don't expect a lot of turnover here, a lot of change, you never know in a by-election. So, you know, we're going to be keeping an eye on these races for sure.
0: Now, Dominic LeBlanc, the minister responsible for Canada-US trade, he's on his way to Washington, D.C. today. What do you think is going to happen at these meetings?
3: Yeah, so we know he's meeting with the U.S. trade representative, Jameson Greer, and Greer has created a long list of his grievances with Canada and with Canadian policy, and has been really pushing for some kind of concession from the Canadian government in order to get trade talks restarted again. We know the U.S. and Mexico are farther along in their trade talks than Canada, and that's because Donald Trump cut off trade talks with Canada last fall. Canada gave a concession at that time. We got rid of our digital services tax to try to appease the Americans and didn't really get anything for it. And so now we've been kind of in this holding pattern ever since. And we're getting closer and closer to this really key July 1st deadline for the mandatory review of the trade pact with the U.S. and Mexico. And so I think this is going to be about trying to create some momentum ahead of those talks and kind of try to chart a path forward here because that deadline is coming up fast.
0: Laura, thanks so much for this.
3: Thanks so much for having me, Preston.
0: Laura Osman is a federal politics reporter at The Logic, a digital news publication. 21 minutes after 8 o'clock.
1: Well, let's start in traffic because we do have a collision on the board, and it's in kind of a busy spot. It's in Lower Sackville, right at the intersection of Sackville Drive and the Beaver Bank Road, so right next to that Kent Building Supplies building. That report just came in, so traffic is just starting to build there, so you might want to avoid the intersection of Sackville Drive and the Beaver Bank Road for the time being. And if you have any more information on that issue or any issues in traffic, you can always reach out on the traffic line. Give us a call, 902-222-3802. As for our weather, we're experiencing on-again, off-again sun, so I suggest you get out and enjoy it while you can. Just looking at Tina's forecast, and this morning it's going to be mainly cloudy with showers. Got a little sun out there as well, but by this afternoon, we're looking at more showers developing, even a risk of thunderstorms. So we can expect a trace amount to 5 millimeters of rain today, more like 10 to 15 if you find yourself caught in a thunderstorm. And southwesterly winds are going to be 20, gusting to 40 with a high of 15 degrees for today.
0: All right, thank you, Matt. Well, it's the time of year when some bats are waking up from their long winter naps. And now, while others are returning to the region for the warmer months, you may have already spotted a few in your area. And if you have, the Canadian Wildlife Health Cooperative Atlantic would like to hear from you. They're asking the public to report on local bat sightings for conservation efforts. Darian Washinger helps run the bat hotline. She's with the Canadian Wildlife Health Cooperative, and she's a bat ecologist based at the Atlantic Vet College at UPEI in Charlottetown. Good morning.
4: Good morning. Thanks for having me today.
0: So what is the bat hotline?
4: So the bat hotline is a hotline that we have for the public to call in. It's 1-833-434-2287, and it runs from 9 to 5 weekdays for essentially anything associated with bats.
0: Okay.
4: So you can call in your bat sighting, you can call and ask questions about bat conservation, anything along those veins.
0: Who's at the other end of those lines?
4: Well, you'll get a direct line to a bat expert, whether that be me or my colleague, Jordy Siegert.
0: And so there are two kinds of bats in the Atlantic region, right? And each is facing a different threat to their survival. Tell me more about that.
4: Well, actually, there are 6 or 7 species in Nova Scotia. So we do have quite a bit of diversity here, 3 of which are endangered due to a fungus called white nose syndrome. So that is our hibernating bat populations. And we also have 3 migratory bat species.
0: Do we have any cure yet for the white nose syndrome?
4: No, there's no cure per se. There have been a few initiatives out west where the fungus hasn't yet been detected. But here in our region, we're really hoping that the populations that have been affected by the fungus have built up resistance, and we need to support those remaining populations.
0: How do you do that?
4: Best thing you can do is, one, of course, call the bat hotline. We need all the information that we can get about our local bats. You can always give them space. So with any wildlife, never touch a bat. Always observe from a distance. And you can also support their natural habitat. So they really like trees, they like forests and water sources.
0: It's hard to spot bats. It seems like they move so fast you can't tell if it was a bat or a bird. When are you most likely to see a bat?
4: So you're most likely to see a bat around dusk. So they do come out kind of right around dusk, and they typically head straight for where they're going to eat for the night or a water source. So if you're around a pond at dusk, that's kind of your highest likelihood to see a bat.
0: Oh, okay. And for the migratory bats who are colliding with wind turbines, is there anything we can do to prevent that?
4: Yeah, so this has been seen across their range, and it is an emerging issue, but we don't want to pose bats versus wind energy. It's all about working with the wind energy to find a solution that doesn't harm bats as much as currently, but still generating enough electricity to combat climate change.
0: Right. But how can reporting this information to the bat hotline help the bat population? What do you guys do with all the data and the stories that you collect?
4: So we collect all of these, what we call occurrence data, so where and when we're seeing bats. If a picture is provided, we might be able to learn a bit more about the species, and it helps fill the gaps in with all of the other researchers and partners in the region that are doing dedicated bat monitoring. So it's just another data stream that we're able to use to help inform ourselves about their conservation and management in the region.
0: Have you already been taking calls on the hotline?
4: Yep, it's already started for the year. People are starting to see bats come back from their winter locations. It's an exciting time, especially for people who don't get to see bats often. This is when you may get to see them as they're potentially out there on the landscape already.
0: Yeah. Is this a 24/7 thing, the hotline?
4: No, it runs from 9 to 5, but you can always leave a message and we'll get back to you the next day on weekdays.
0: Okay. What kind of conversation would I expect to have if I think I saw a bat and then I called the hotline?
4: Well, we'd ask a few questions about where you saw the bat, when you saw the bat, what you observed. So any details you can provide on behavior. We'll ask you if you have a photograph, because that could give us a chance to identify the species or at least species group. And then any other information that you'd like for us to add, any other observations like that.
0: Okay. Are they asking you any odd questions when they call in?
4: I do get a lot of questions, and the hotline is a really great way for us to kind of break down the misconceptions. I had one a little while ago that it seems to be fairly well known or expected that bat guano can help attract bats to a bat box, but that's not correct. There's no evidence to support that, and it may actually harm bats in the long run.
0: Oh.
4: So it's good that you're able to connect with a bat expert if you hear something that you're not so sure about.
0: I just remember I have a bat box stuffed in the back of a closet in my house somewhere. Where could I put that to attract bats?
4: Well, bat houses are great for mitigation, which means if you're kind of taking away a habitat, if you're looking to attract, you can put it 10 feet up approximately on a building typically because they retain heat, south-facing, and then just make sure that it's in a stable location that you're able to protect away from, you know, pets and family and all that. But if you call the hotline, I can also give you more specific based on your exact location and house.
0: All right. I feel like I'm on the hotline right now. I'm talking to you.
4: Exactly.
0: But is there anything I can put in the bat house to attract bats?
4: Nope. It's really time. So putting it in a good location that's good for the bat species that you're trying to attract. Just time and opportunity are your best bets. There's nothing to attract them, though.
0: Are you hoping to learn more information through this hotline, trends, population indicators?
4: Definitely, yeah. So by collecting this data, we've got yearly data that we can compare to, for example, past years to future years. We've got location data so we can see if there's hotspots that form around certain areas. And if we receive calls about bats at odd times of year, for example, winter, we can dig into that a little bit more and learn more.
0: Mm-hmm. I'd love to see the pictures that you guys get. Do you post them anywhere?
4: We don't post pictures. Some people will post them online themselves before sending them to us. And there's groups all over the internet that you can find those public reports. iNaturalist is another good place to see them as well.
0: Any way to identify what kind of bat you may have photographed?
4: So it's quite tricky, and a lot of the bats that you will see as the kind of the public, the most common ones are small and brown, and I doubt the public will be able to do that. That's why pictures are really great for us. The only way to tell apart the species, for example, two Myotis species, is through their inner ear, so their tragus. So getting a clear photo from a distance, of course, of their nose and mouth, that's really helpful for us.
0: Very good. Thanks for telling us about this. Good luck with the hotline.
4: Great. Thank you so much for having me today.
0: Darian Washinger helps run the Bat Hotline. She's a bat ecologist at the AVC at UPEI in Charlottetown and with the Canadian Wildlife Health Cooperative Atlantic. And if you want to report a bat sighting, here's the number, 1-833-434-BATS. That's 2287.
1: Who are you going to call? Bat Hotline. But of course, if you see any issues in traffic, you can always call us. Maybe you have some information on the collision at the intersection of Sackville Drive and Beaver Bank. If so, give us a call. 902-222-3802. 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
2: Here is the CBC News for Nova Scotia. Good morning. I'm Gareth Hampshire. The administrative assistant who was stabbed by a student at a Nova Scotia high school in 2023 is speaking out for the first time. In an exclusive interview with CBC News, she shares the horror that unfolded that day more than 3 years ago and how she's been fighting the systems meant to support her ever since. The CBC's Selena Alders reports.
5: Then they stabbed me with a knife.
6: Angela Light sat on the floor of her school's main office, not knowing if she would live or die. She had just been stabbed by a student with a knife. She used her smartwatch to call her mother, but her father picked up.
5: I love you, and you need to meet me at the hospital.
6: The administrative assistant was one of two employees stabbed at Charles P. Allen High School in 2023. Before the stabbing, Light worked two full-time jobs and earned about $81,000 per year. Now she's making half that, relying on payments from the Workers' Compensation Board because she's still off work due to PTSD.
7: You know, when you're in your 20s and you're robbing Peter to pay Paul, and I have to put food back in the grocery store. It's embarrassing.
6: She says the Halifax Regional Centre for Education is withholding her wage increases and stopped contributing to her pension. She says the WCB won't cover a chiropractor, massage therapist, or a counselor recommended by her family doctor. Neither organization would do an interview, but say they do their best to support workers. Light says having to fight for these services is not helping her to get back to work anytime soon. Selena Alders, CBC News, Halifax.
2: In today's online world, most Nova Scotia municipalities offer video access to their council meetings. Of the 49 municipalities, 6 do not have video at all. But technologies like AI can allow video to be easily manipulated. The town of Annapolis Royal recently switched from video to audio recordings after councillors raised concerns about their image being available online. Alex Marland is a political science professor at Acadia University.
8: The key point here is there a measure of transparency? And as long as you're getting what people are saying, I don't know why you have to be able to visually watch them say it. So I think the key thing is there an ability for people to observe and pay attention and monitor and hold to account what councillors are doing?
2: Marlon says audio recordings or transcripts are the minimum because council minutes are often limited. But he says the province should also make sure municipalities have the resources they need to be transparent. The mayor of Mahone Bay says the closure of the bank that has been serving the town since 1900 is a blow to the community. The Bank of Montreal is going to close later this month, forcing people to move to online banking or travel to Bridgewater. Logan Ring has the story.
9: When the only bank in Mahone Bay closes down next month, residents will have to travel 15 to 20 minutes away to the next town or start banking online. Seniors make up around 40% of the population of the town. Bill Van Gorder is with the Canadian Association of Retired Persons in Nova Scotia. He says seniors move to small towns like Mahone Bay for accessible amenities.
10: They want the smaller community where everything's walkable, where they don't have to have a car because many of them are unable to drive. They don't have to depend on family and friends to take them places. And now with the bank shutting down, they have no choice.
9: In a statement to CBC News, the Bank of Montreal says, quote, "Networks adapt to changing customer preferences," unquote, saying these decisions are carefully considered. Suzanne Lonis-Croft, the mayor of the town, disagrees.
11: I've talked to many, many people here. Not one person has said, I want the bank to close down so that we can go bank in Bridgewater.
9: The bank will be closing June 19th with all accounts automatically being transferred to the branch in Bridgewater. Logan Ring, CBC News, Mahone Bay.
2: The town of Trenton intends to close its outdoor swimming pool for good due to financial pressure. On Monday, in a statement, council said the pool costs more than $50,000 to run for 10 weeks every year. The town says it can no longer sustain the cost without an increase to property taxes. But Mayor Alec Dove says council will launch a community panel to discuss town affairs, including the fate of the pool.
12: And I know the residents who are upset at the fact that, you know, that we seem to be taking a step back and with the loss of the facilities like a pool. But my hope is that when we put together this group of community champions, that they can look at the situation and decide. We think that there's value added here in having this pool open.
2: Dove says the process could take a few months and the pool will remain closed for this year. And that is our news to this hour.
13: Thank you, Gareth. Well, busy morning in traffic, but most of this is just volume or road work, though we do have one collision to report. It's in Lower Sackville, right at the intersection of Sackville Drive and the Beaver Bank Road. It's causing huge backups in the area. Sackville Drive almost backed up to the Lucasville Road, and Beaver Bank backed up to just about Glendale. So try to avoid the Sackville Drive-Beaver Bank intersection right now, if you can.
0: All right. Thank you, Matt. Let's check in again with Tina Simpkin. Hey, Tina.
14: Hey, we've got some more sunshine, but that's not true for everyone. Northern Nova Scotia is still seeing some scattered showers. Say from Truro to New Glasgow, we've got some showers hugging the Atlantic coast. So along the eastern shore as well as the south shore, there are lots of breaks in those clouds. So there will be some sunshine, but the clouds will thicken up once again throughout the day, especially this afternoon, with chances for showers coming back into play, even risks of thunderstorms. For the most part, along the coast, temperatures will hold at around 15 degrees, but it will be warmer inland, especially in those areas that have seen the sun, and we'll continue to see some sunshine until the clouds build back into the afternoon. Just watch out for thunderstorms this afternoon.
0: Right. I know you don't like to get too far ahead of yourself, but the week looks great, doesn't it? Even
14: it
0: into the weekend.
14: It does. It looks like our temperatures are going to return back into the 20s tomorrow, where they should be for this time of year. Maybe a little bit even warmer, near 30-degree temperatures Thursday into Friday, and then a cool breeze comes our way for the weekend, cooling down the temperatures for the weekend, but not as cool as what it was last weekend. It looks like the temperatures, quote unquote, will be back to normal this week, with highs in the 20s, lower 20s, and overnight lows in the upper single digits.
0: That sounds like an excellent forecast.
14: Sounds kind of perfect, doesn't it?
0: Love it. Thanks, Tina. We'll talk tomorrow.
14: Okay.
0: And that's going to do it for Information Morning, the Tuesday edition. Thanks so much for tuning in. My name is Preston Mulligan here with Matt Brand. Have a great day, and we'll talk again in the morning.

0: be so expensive. I looked up the cost, $297. I said, I'll just be sad.
1: For many Canadians, accessing talk therapy is expensive and financially out of reach. Federal NDP leader Avi Lewis is calling for mental health services, including talk therapy, to be included under the Canada Health Act. But questions remain about whether the country can afford this and how it would even work. Coming up in 30 minutes, the benefits and drawbacks of publicly funded therapy. Also this morning.
2: My wife asked me to come downstairs to help make the lunch for my kids, and Apple Intelligence said, I'm sorry, I have other plans. And then I quickly responded that that was AI, and I ran downstairs out of fear.
1: Spoiler alert, AI does not always know best. Just ask tech journalist Joanna Stern. She let AI take over her communications for a week, but said she had to stop or else she'd lose her job and her spouse. It was part of a year-long experiment to incorporate artificial intelligence into every aspect of her life. Coming up in an hour, what she learned about the promise and the pitfalls of AI. But after months of conflict, we begin with voices on the ground in Lebanon. Good morning. I'm Mark Kelly, sitting in for Matt Galloway. This is The Current. Israel's ground invasion has driven deeper into Lebanon this week in a war against the Iranian-based backed militia Hezbollah. Entire villages in southern Lebanon have been destroyed. More than a million people have been left displaced in Lebanon. More than 3,000 people have been killed. On the Israeli side, 24 of its soldiers and 4 civilians have been killed since the start of this war. Israel has created a so-called buffer zone occupying large swaths of the south of Lebanon. In a moment, we'll hear about renewed ceasefire agreements and the political maneuvering from both sides. But we'll begin in Lebanon, where citizens are caught in the middle of a war that's taking everything they hold dear. Our producer, James Shirani, has been speaking to some of these people, and he joins me in studio. Good morning, James.
3: Good morning, Mark.
1: You've been able to reach people in Lebanon. What are you hearing from them?
3: Yeah, so I'm Lebanese myself, but from the north, which has been largely untouched in this war. But I reached out to Maggie Chablais, who runs a hotel on the outskirts of Beirut with her husband. The hotel itself has been around for a while. It opened in 1958 by her husband's grandfather, who then passed it on through the generations. She herself is Christian, but when the war began, she started taking in Shiite Muslims fleeing the south who were displaced. And that's when their hotel was struck by an Israeli missile. It was the first time that anything like this has ever happened, and there was only one casualty, their receptionist. So in my conversations with Maggie, she stressed that they were only letting women and children into the hotel because they were worried about single men who may have ties to Hezbollah, which would then make them a target to the Israel Defense Forces, or IDF. But despite their efforts to screen people, Maggie said that the receptionist checked in a family, which included a man with his wife and child. But just to be clear, there was no way for us to confirm whether this person had ties to Hezbollah.
4: We were very strict about who we are getting in the hotel, who's checking in. So what happened is that the last moment, the girl that she passed away, she reserved for this man and the wife and their son. So if you see their pictures, they don't look like they are in Hezbollah. They don't look like anything. Nobody looks like anything anyways, you know. You cannot see that it's written on their forehead that they are in Hezbollah or not, you know. So she checked in for them at 8:30. At 12, he checked out because the air condition was not hot enough. So he checked out. After 4 hours, the explosion happened.
5: Oh, and is the thought that maybe it had to do with him?
4: I don't think, I'm sure, because after 2 weeks, they killed him in Hazmiye, the same person. So when the journalists came around and asking us, who did you have? Who did you have? My husband just took the paper and said, these are the families I had. And the room that was bombed, it was empty. But there was a person, he checked in at 8, he checked out at 12. And he explained, we did not know that this person is in Hezbollah or anything. Obviously, they did not see him checking out. I don't know what happened. But we were bombed like for no reason. There was no one here. I heard many rumors that they were Iranians, they were Qaza, but there was no one.
3: Yeah, and really, to stress again, there was no way for us to confirm whether he had ties to Hezbollah. I did reach out to IDF about this, but didn't hear back by the time of broadcast. But you can really hear how upset she is. It was a traumatic event, and it seems like she was looking for answers about what actually happened that day. I think a big part of this story also is that this receptionist who died wasn't just a receptionist to Maggie and her family. Her name was Fatima Hamda. And when I asked Maggie about her, Maggie's child was in the room listening to her conversation, and she told them to leave.
4: Tiffany, mommy, can you go outside, Shway? I'm talking on the telephone. You cannot listen. No, don't forget to tell him because you don't know him. Bye, mom. Okay, because my children, they don't know about Fatima, that she died. So I didn't want to talk in front of them. Okay, so Fatima has been here, living here since the COVID, because when the COVID started, she had difficulties to go home, you know, at 7 o'clock, because they closed everywhere. There were no taxis and so on. So we suggested to her that she lives here in the hotel, and we gave her a room. And she was sleeping in the room beside the targeted room. When the room exploded, she got hurt as well. After 3 days, she died in the hospital.

0: Lebanese army. This is my own opinion. I'm giving you my own opinion. If the Lebanese government and the army attack Hezbollah for the weapon, we're going to have a civil war in the country. Neither the government nor people are ready for this now. So I think what they are doing is letting USA deal with it, which is, it's not good as well. But what can we do? We have many questions. We say, if this happens, this might happen. If that happens, I don't know. We are not happy that Israel is doing what they are doing. And not from now, like many wars we had with Israel. We know how they fight. They target civilians. They target children. They don't care. We're not happy that USA is doing what they are doing. We are not happy what Iran is doing and Hezbollah what is doing, but we cannot do anything.
1: And she told me this, but you can really hear she feels stuck between all these different forces. There's Hezbollah, there's Israel, there's the Lebanese government.
2: And as she says, the Lebanese people are paying the price. Well, what happens to Maggie and her family now?
1: They are trying to rebuild their hotel, but the damages amount to about $500,000, which they don't have. The Lebanese government hasn't offered much help either to rebuild, but they do have a swimming pool at the hotel, which wasn't damaged. They're going to be reopening that this month, so maybe that could help. But you know, no matter how much they rebuild, Fatima's gone, and there's going to be a moment where she's going to have to tell her kids about it. And I can only imagine how heavy all of this is on her.
2: Maggie and her family are on the outskirts of Beirut. The fighting hasn't been as severe there as it is in southern Lebanon, and you were able to connect with people in the south. Tell me more about that.
1: Yeah, I did have a chance to speak with one man from there who didn't leave. But just to take a step back, so the south has been largely cut off from the rest of the country. There's the Litani River, which is pretty famous there. It's a sort of natural border from north, sort of dividing north to south, and all the bridges across the river have been destroyed. So people who've remained in the south are isolated. A lot of the villages in the south have faced serious shelling. Some have been destroyed completely. And the majority of the people in the south have left. And about 1.2 million people have been displaced by this war. But yeah, so I started reaching out to people in the south. And I found George El-Elmil. He's a Maronite Catholic priest serving a community in a southern village in Lebanon. It's called Remsh. It's about 2 kilometers from the Israeli border. There are about 11,000 people there. He really described it as a very beautiful place under normal circumstances. People like to get married there. They do about 35 weddings per year. There's olive trees and pine trees and all of that sort of stuff. But Father El-Elmil, he's been there his whole life. He comes from a family of priests, and he told me that there's nothing that would make him leave, even if there were evacuation orders. He wouldn't leave, but the really strange thing is, and something that really surprised me, was that despite, you know, large swaths of the south being told to evacuate by Israel, their town wasn't. They were told to just stay in place. Father El-Elmil only speaks Arabic, so you'll hear me translating here. Regarding the evacuation of the town here, our towns of Remsh, Debel, and En-Alb, there were no direct warnings to them from Israel. That means when other villages were requested to evacuate, our villages were not mentioned. So at the time, we contacted the Papal Embassy and UNIFIL to confirm this matter. The answer was that since they did not name these villages or warn them to evacuate, you should stay in your places and do nothing until they say. Again, I reached out to IDF asking why this village and the surrounding villages were told to stay in place, and I didn't hear back. Father El-Elmil did say that 6 homes were hit on the outskirts of the village, but that's it. And to them, that's not a lot. So they have been relatively safe from the worst of the fighting. He assumes that it's because they're a Christian town, not a Shiite Muslim town, but we don't know for sure.
2: We heard from Maggie about who she holds at fault for this, but what about Father El-Elmil?
1: Yeah, he was a little different. He believes that Hezbollah is completely to blame for this 100%. You know, that said, he sees Israel's actions as unprecedented, especially with the destruction of villages. Both sides actually make him feel pretty unsafe, but he doesn't think that Hezbollah has the best interests of the Lebanese people in mind. And in fact, I was actually texting with him after the interview, and he was telling me how he'd like to see normalized relations with Israel, that he thinks that that could lead to peace. He also knows how tough that would be with Lebanon's history, but he does think it's possible. and he hopes that it is.
2: You spoke with others in the South. What did they tell you?
1: Yeah, so I was put in touch with Maya Shuker. Her family is

0: the south from a village called Taibe, which in some context translates to delicious or tasty. And it's just a few kilometers from the Israeli border. But Maya, she actually now lives here in Toronto. However, she spent a lot of her summers in Taibe as a kid at her grandmother's house. And this tension with Israel is really nothing new in the south. Israel occupied southern Lebanon between 1982 and 2000. Hezbollah was actually created during this time. And this violence has continued until today. This past April, the IDF posted videos on social media of mass detonations of several villages, which included Taibe. So Maya's village has been razed to the ground, and Maya's grandmother's home has been destroyed too, the home that she spent a lot of her summers at. And they only learned about this through satellite imagery. And she was actually in Lebanon not that long ago, and she feels deeply, deeply displaced. A lot of her family is now living in Beirut, displaced as well. But when it comes to who she blames, she doesn't think that the Lebanese politicians have acted in their favor, and she's disappointed and feels somewhat hopeless for the future there.
1: I think what I'm most worried about is that the land is gone forever, and we've just allowed it as a global society. And I also worry about what precedent that sets for the world. There's going to be so much rebuilding that needs to happen if we get the land back. And then what do you do to the 1 in 5 people that have been displaced across Lebanon? That's my fear. And my fear is that what's happening there is putting a mirror up to our global institutions, our politicians, and showing us that there really is no international law. And where does that lead to?
0: What was really universal with all the people that I spoke to is, regardless of their religion or background or whatever, everybody is frustrated and they're angry and they all want peace. And there's a big question of whether they'll actually get this peace. There seems to be a partial ceasefire now, but it seems shaky, and the tensions remain pretty high. And regardless of the geopolitics, the people who are living through this just say they want a normal life.
2: Important to hear their voices, James. Thank you so much for this.
0: Thank you.
2: James Shirani is a producer here at The Current. As he mentioned, as of now, there appears to be some sort of agreement from Israel, Hezbollah, and the United States to move towards a ceasefire. Dalia Shenlin is a political analyst, columnist, and the author of The Crooked Timber of Democracy in Israel. She's in Tel Aviv. Dalia, thanks for joining us.
3: Thank you for having me again.
2: U.S. President Donald Trump posted on social media yesterday afternoon that he'd spoken to the Israeli Prime Minister Benjamin Netanyahu and through intermediaries, representatives of Hezbollah. He said both sides agreed that all shooting will stop. However, today's skirmishes are continuing. How confident are you that the shooting, in fact, will stop and there will be a genuine ceasefire?
3: I'm almost 100% confident that the shooting will not stop. The question is at what pace and when it will escalate. President Donald Trump has a habit of trying to create, geopolitical realities by statements of oftentimes wishful thinking. And sometimes, his government does try to act on them. That is evident in the sense that the U.S. has compelled the first ceasefire, which is, as you pointed out, not only very shaky, but, in many ways, not really a ceasefire because there has been so much back and forth shooting. And also compelled the two sides to do something more important in a way, which is negotiate together formally for bilateral negotiations between the Lebanese government and the Israeli government, which is, really a breakthrough considering the Lebanese president had been offering for weeks to do just that. And the Israeli Prime Minister Benjamin Netanyahu had not responded until, as we understand, American pressure got them there. So I won't say the statements are completely disconnected from reality, but I think we're a very long way from anything like a sustainable ceasefire. The negotiations haven't so far, we don't see them yielding any sort of, clear or open set of principles for an agreement or, even a horizon for an agreement. And, the escalation is ongoing. And also, if you look at Prime Minister Benjamin Netanyahu's statement yesterday following the same call, basically said we're going to continue, taking military action in southern Lebanon. And if there is continued firing against Israeli targets, we will possibly, continue with the possibility of striking at Dahia and the neighborhoods around southern parts of Beirut as well in the future.
2: Yeah, and members of his own government are saying, tell President Trump, no, that we're not going to agree to this. But give me a sense, Dalia, about the people in Israel. You're in Tel Aviv. How do they feel about this, when the fact that more than 3,000 people in Lebanon have been killed during this war? How do they feel about that?
3: Well, I mean, Israelis are in a hardline mood towards Hezbollah. They have no sympathy for Hezbollah. They understand that Hezbollah is the enemy of Israel, but also of the Lebanese people. That's how they've been, you know, talking about it here. And it was very interesting to hear the previous report, because, you know, all of that critique of Hezbollah is something that is very, very powerfully covered in Israel, especially by the right-wing media outlets who want to portray that, see, even the Lebanese people blame Hezbollah. The government's messaging around these negotiations has been that we share a common goal of getting rid of Hezbollah. The only problem is that the Israeli people have really been told year after year, decade after decade, that the only way to remove military threat is through military action. And I can tell you that in the most recent survey by the Institute for National Security Studies from late May, we see that 59% of Israelis, so really almost 6 in 10, think that Israel should intensify the fighting against Hezbollah. And if you talk to people, just try to, you know, get their explanations, you know, what about the fact that so many people have been killed in Lebanon? They say, well, it's a shame if Hezbollah put them in that situation. Although before they even say that, they're really much more concerned about the situation in the north of Israel, which has been living under, you know, ongoing drone fire. There is no normal life there. There is a huge outcry from the people in those various towns of northern Israel, the border towns, who are saying the government has abandoned them. The government has completely sacrificed them to this ongoing firing. So that is their first priority.
2: And is Benjamin Netanyahu concerned about his reelection and doesn't want a ceasefire as a show of weakness?
3: He is obviously very concerned about the next election. He is concerned about every single election. He is a person who never wants to lose elections. I don't know if he's looking at it like this, but as a political analyst, I will say the North could very well be his undoing. This is an area with very high levels of support for right-wing parties, either Mr. Netanyahu's party or the other parties that have supported him and gone into political alliances to form coalitions. But what we're hearing and what we're seeing is that they have been suffering so much ever since October 7th, ever since Hezbollah's decision to join first in Hamas's attack by attacking Israel the very next day, and all the escalations we don't have time to go through, but also, but particularly joining in the war on the side of Iran that began in late February. So I think that, you know, the situation of people in the north and the sense that the government has undertaken its actions, including starting the war with Iran without sufficiently preparing for what was likely to be Hezbollah's response, makes people feel, again, the word abandonment is just everywhere in Israel right now. In general, during the war with Gaza, people felt like the government had abandoned them and the hostages, but now all of that anger and sense of abandonment is coming from the north, and other Israelis feel it too. So I don't know how Netanyahu feels about it, but if him, I would be pretty concerned that those people either will vote against him or his coalition parties, or maybe just won't turn out to vote. Is that going to be driving his policy? I mean, it's very hard to prove that kind of connection, but I think certainly the tough talk yesterday, which we see was not really accompanied by action, right? The statements in the morning from Prime Minister and the Defense Minister that they were going to begin, you know, bombing targets near Beirut, didn't actually happen, and probably were intended to, you know, show the Israeli public and the public in the north that they're doing something, which won't really work because, of course, they backed down under pressure from President Trump.
2: Dalia, we'll leave it there for now, but thank you for talking to us this morning.
3: Thank you for having me, as always.
2: Dalia Shenlin is a political analyst, columnist, and the author of The Crooked Timber of Democracy in Israel. We reached her in Tel Aviv. The CBC News is next, then.
4: I treat my head the same way I treat my car. I can hear noises that aren't supposed to be there, but I can't afford to get them checked out.
2: Jokes aside, therapy is expensive. Many Canadians are unable to afford it. But there's a growing call to include talk therapy and other mental health services in our publicly funded healthcare system, something federal NDP leader Abby Lewis is advocating for. Coming up in 6 minutes, cases for and against publicly funded therapy. I'm Mark Kelly, sitting in for Matt Galloway. 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Stay close.

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2: 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You'll hear how AI has created fear and paranoia amongst writers.
0: 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The CBC News is next. Coming up in an hour, it's Q.
3: Jennifer Lawrence is an incredible actor. I mean, she famously beat Meryl Streep for an Oscar back in 2013. But even with all of her success, Jennifer will tell you why not rehearsing and never taking an acting class is actually the key to her success. Jennifer Lawrence will be here.
4: This is CBC News. It's 9 o'clock. Good morning, I'm Gareth Hampshire. Here is the news for Nova Scotia. The administrative assistant who was stabbed by a student while on the job at Charles P. Allen High School in Bedford in 2023 is speaking out for the first time. In an exclusive interview with CBC News, Angela Light explains how the trauma she endured that day was just the beginning. She says ever since the attack, she's been unable to work due to PTSD and has been up against workers' compensation and her employer to get fair wages and medical coverage.
5: So it's not just the physical and the mental wounds of that day. It's the whole process you're drugged through afterwards. And then the financial stress it puts on you it's insane. It's not right.
4: Neither the Workers' Compensation Board nor the Halifax Regional Centre for Education would do an interview. They say they do their best to support workers who've been injured on the job. Light says it has been a battle to navigate those systems, and she wants people to know how much life can change after being the victim of a crime. The Canadian e-commerce giant Shopify is coming under fire for its ties to Kenneth Law. The Toronto area man recently pleaded guilty to aiding 14 suicides in Ontario after selling a poison online. As the CBC's Thomas Degler reports, the court also heard more about Shopify's involvement.
6: Well, one of the things I often think about is his laugh.
7: David Parfitt lost his 22-year-old son, Tom, to suicide 5 years ago. His is one of 93 deaths Kenneth Law has admitted responsibility for in an Ontario court. Law sold poison online with his websites hosted by Shopify. Crown prosecutors revealed the Canadian e-commerce giant transferred nearly $150,000 to Law over a 3.5-year period beginning in 2020. Shopify previously told CBC News it terminated the seller's online stores once the company was notified of policy violations. University of Ottawa law professor Jennifer Quaid doubts Canadian laws could hold the tech giant criminally liable.
8: Shopify can say, look, we didn't know about it. As soon as we found out about it, of course, we removed it.
7: As for Law, he remains in custody and faces prison time when he's sentenced later this year. Thomas Dagg, CBC News, Toronto.
4: Federal Trade Minister Dominic LeBlanc is in Washington for meetings with his American counterpart, Jameson Greer. The one-day trip is to discuss the Canada-U.S.-Mexico trade agreement. Greer signaled to Congress yesterday the U.S. will maintain tariffs on Canadian goods, such as steel, aluminum, and vehicles. LeBlanc is pushing to launch formal talks. July 1st is the deadline to renew, withdraw, or review the trade pact. In the U.S., there has been another shooting spree, this time in Iowa.
9: Today, I simply do not have the words. This act of evil and what it has done to our community.
4: That is Anthony Keyes, the police chief in Muscatine, Iowa. A gunman killed six people and himself during a series of shootings in several locations near the border with Illinois. Investigators suspect the shooting stemmed from a domestic dispute. Back in Nova Scotia, the town of Mahone Bay is losing the bank that has been in the community for more than 125 years. The Bank of Montreal is classified as an historic building in the town, but is set to close later this month. Mayor Suzanne Lohnes-Croft says it's disappointing news because some people in the community will struggle with switching to online banking.
10: not everyone has internet. And also, there are places in Lunenburg County, we have people who live in the outlying areas who can't even get cell service. So how are they supposed to do their online banking?
4: In a statement to CBC News, the Bank of Montreal says more people are banking online, and these decisions are carefully considered. The Stanley Cup Finals begin tonight. The Vegas Golden Knights will play the Carolina Hurricanes, and the game is on CBC television. And that is the CBC News.
11: Hi, I'm CBC meteorologist Tina Simkin. The skies will stay mainly cloudy today and showers are in the forecast throughout the day, but there's also risks of thunderstorms this afternoon. On average, picking up anywhere from a trace to a few millimeters of rain, but in thunderstorms, you can expect locally anywhere from 5 to 15 millimeters of rain with gusty wind conditions. Temperatures today will climb to 15 degrees with the winds becoming southwesterly 20 at times, gusting up to 40 kilometers per hour. Showers, a risk of thunderstorms this evening, and then clearing skies overnight.
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13: In one of the wealthiest countries in the world, there are millions of people right now who cannot get the mental health care they need when they need it. When they reach out for help, they're too often faced with a bleak choice. Pull out their credit cards or wait in long queues for services that are stretched beyond capacity.
12: That's NDP leader Avi Lewis. His party's calling for better mental health support in Canada, pledging to work towards publicly funded talk therapy. Right now, more than one-third of Canadians with mental health concerns are not getting the help they need. Some mental health care is covered by the publicly funded system, but talk therapy is often not covered. You either have to pay out of pocket or have employer benefits cover it. In a moment, we'll hear from a psychologist who says more public funding is not the fix needed right now. But first, Jaden Dooley found himself thousands of dollars in debt trying to get the help he needed. He has since become an advocate, raising awareness for better access to mental health care in Canada. We've reached Jaden in Saskatoon. Good morning.
14: Good morning. How are you?
12: I'm doing well. Well, tell me, how are you doing? Or tell me about your journey. When did you first seek help for your mental health issues?
14: Yeah, so essentially I started seeking help when I turned 18, you know, graduating high school, more responsibilities put on you. I figured out I couldn't really do it on my own. So at 19, I went to the emergency room here in Saskatoon. I waited 10 hours. I was basically sent home, even though I was experiencing psychosis and suicidal ideation. I was put on a wait list for 6 months. And when I the next 8 years, I tried to seek treatment through our health system, but unfortunately, again, waitlist and the help that I received wasn't adequate.
12: 8 years, you said? Eight years?
14: Yes, 8 years.
12: What is it like going through what you're going through and being on a waitlist to get the help you so critically need?
14: It's invalidating, it's debilitating. You know, you would expect that mental health care should be adequately funded under our healthcare system, but unfortunately it's not. So this isn't only my story, it's a reality for many Canadians. And, you know, you just, when you're in your 20s, you want to, you know, kind of align with what your friends are doing, but in your own way. But unfortunately, when you're dealing with mental health struggles, it puts you behind. It's hard to attend university. It's hard to be social. It's hard to maintain a job. So it's really put me behind about 10 years. I'm finally kind of catching up to where my friends are at now. But, you know, I couldn't catch up until I finally addressed these issues and got help, which unfortunately I had to pay for privately.
12: Well, psychiatrists are covered by the public healthcare system. So was that helpful to you at all?
14: There was like the medication part, but to me, mental health isn't just medication. It's multiple things, right? So for me, the main thing that really, really did help me was ketamine infusions in a private clinic, as well as talk therapy through a doctoral psychologist. But unfortunately, that alone, like each psychology session costs over $200. So it's just to get help. If you don't have benefits, it's very expensive.
12: And you were paying this out of pocket then?
14: Yes, I was.
12: And so
14: I was.
12: Tell me about that. What kind of bills were you racking up during this process?
14: Yeah. So essentially, after, 8 years of navigating the system, it was kind of after I attained my social work degree that I figured out how to navigate it. And unfortunately, the reality was when I finally got admitted to a mental health unit, I got a diagnosis of PTSD and depression. And from that point, I got a referral, but it was to a private clinic. So initially, I had to pay like $3,400 out of pocket. And then for maintenance for the treatment, it was $600. And then along with that, psychotherapy was recommended. So again, every session was $200. So I would say just for the initial treatment, after 8 years of fighting, I was kind of in a desperate place. I borrowed money from my cousin, and the initial treatments would cost between $5,000 to $6,000 to start. And then to continue the treatments just to maintain stability, it cost me between $5,000 to $10,000 every year.
12: And how did you, you borrowed some money, but have you been able to pay off your debts?
14: Not completely. Wow. I'm actually kind of like in a better position now since I finished my first degree and I'm working towards a business diploma. But unfortunately, it's such a, I didn't even really realize it until thinking about it, but I'm like, it's such a substantial burden to my bank account that, it's just something that's so necessary. I don't think about it, but when you really add it up, it has a huge impact.
12: What do you say to people? And I know there are some people out there who say, that's just the way it is. You got to pay out of pocket for these things. Who say we cannot as a country afford to pay for mental health care. What do you say to those people?
14: I say that mental health is just as prominent in health as, physical health. So I think this country was founded on, free healthcare. That's one of our foundations as a country. It's something that's really important. And as we evolve as a society, we learn that mental health is just as relevant as physical health. So treating mental health adequately just has other like economic payoffs. Like for me, I can now go to school. I can now have a stable job. I'm getting married. I never thought that would be possible before. So just in general, it has a social and economic factor that basically, in my opinion, I don't have evidence yet, but it pays itself off if we invest in people in our country and give them the best opportunities possible.
12: But to get where you are today, you feel you're already a decade behind in your life.
14: Yes, I do. I I'm 30 and I'm finally doing all of these things. But the first 8 years in my 20s, I couldn't do any of it because I wasn't getting to the root of my problem or treating it properly.
12: Jane, I'm happy to hear you're doing much better now. And good luck and good luck with your marriage.
14: Thank you so much. I really appreciate it.
12: That's
14: Thanks for
12: news.
14: Having me on.
12: Jane Dooley has had to pay out of pocket for his counseling and is now advocating for publicly funded therapy. We reached him in Saskatoon. Sarah Kennell is the Vice President of Policy Partnerships and Advancement with the National Office of the Canadian Mental Health Association. Good morning, Sarah.
15: Good morning.
12: You've been listening in. How common are stories like Jaden's?
15: Sadly, all too common. And I just want to take a moment to deeply acknowledge the work that Jaden's done to navigate what is really an impossible system for millions of Canadians and celebrate the progress he's made and congratulate him on these big life achievements. That's an incredible story to hear of resilience and strength.
12: Hey, you call it an impossible system. Explain that to me.
15: Yeah. So, when we think about, and as Jaden mentioned, what's covered and what's not in our healthcare system, many services related to mental health and substance use health, like talk therapy, counseling, eating disorder treatments, addictions treatments, many of these fall outside of what's part of our provincial and territorial health insurance schemes, which means that many Canadians, millions in fact, have to rely on either limited insurance benefits or paying out of pocket for that care. And that's where, again, Jaden mentioned that in a system where Canada has really valued its public universal health care, we're seeing deep inequities in who's able to access what, meaning people get sicker, they wait on wait lists for a really long time, and some don't end up getting the care that they need.
12: According to the Center for Addiction and Mental Health, in any given year, one in five Canadians experience mental mental illness. So why then isn't talk therapy covered by the healthcare system for people like Jaden and others?
15: Yeah, and we should really clarify, you know, 1 in 5 will experience a formal mental illness diagnosis, but 5 in 5 of us have mental health and in all likelihood will require some form of support throughout the life course, meaning that actually that number jumps up quite significantly. And if we want to avoid a system that relies on emergency departments, acute healthcare, then we're going to have to start investing in the type of services that keep us well, that help prevent the worsening of symptoms, help build up resiliency, and equip us with the skills so that we don't have to rely on the most expensive form of healthcare being delivered by a hospital or in a doctor's office. And so that's where interventions that are delivered by community agencies come in, like the ones that Jaden was mentioning, including counseling and psychotherapy.
12: Well, tell us more. I mean, how would that work? Who would get the funding? Who would be running this? I mean, it's a pretty complex system that would need to be put in place.
15: Absolutely. So from, you know, a legislative perspective, we need to look back to the Canada Health Act, and that from the outset explicitly excluded full coverage for mental health and substance use health services comprehensively, and particularly those delivered outside of hospital and not by doctors. So that's the first fix, is righting the wrongs of the past by really broadening our definition of what's considered public universal health care by including mental health and services delivered in community. And then, you know, what we luckily have, we have great examples across the country of where, in the absence of that federal leadership, we've seen provinces and territories step up by creating programs like the Ontario Structured Psychotherapy Program, which is publicly delivered, publicly funded, available to all people in Ontario to access those services. But the issue is that not all provinces have that, and the demand outstrips supply. So we're not offering enough to those particularly who experience financial barriers.
12: Social workers, psychotherapists, psychologists can all provide talk therapy. Should they all be covered, in your opinion?
15: In our opinion, yes, because they're delivering medically necessary primary care that helps people intervene early, address symptoms early, prevent the worsening of symptoms, and overcome challenges that can be really supported early on before it gets to the point of crisis where people end up in extreme distress and have to rely on the most expensive parts of our healthcare system. And also that's where we see higher burden on police services, emergency response, shelters, ultimately costing the system more.
12: Yeah, well, let's talk about cost. Have you costed this out? I'm sure a lot of people are thinking this sounds like a great idea, but we simply can't afford it. How do you, have a cost-benefit analysis of this?
15: Yeah, and I would actually flip that on its head, right? We can't afford not to in an era where, you know, we need to be as economically productive as a country as possible. Mental health care is part of our economic infrastructure. And we know that the return on investment is significant. So for every dollar invested in community delivered mental health that's out of hospital, out of doctor office, mental health and addictions care, we get $4 returned to the system through cost savings. So the cost-benefit analysis is extremely important and evidence-based. And then we also need to think about how we keep our employees or our citizens healthy and attached to the workforce. And that means ensuring that they have the supports, whether through workplace initiatives or through the healthcare system, to stay well and stay working.
12: How would you determine who qualifies for coverage and who doesn't, and what is medically necessary?
15: Well, that's where, you know, we need to look at the principles of our public universal healthcare system. No one is denied access to primary healthcare, and we would consider mental health and addictions care to be part of our primary healthcare system. When you think of cancer screening or healthy baby checkups, preventative vaccines. All of these principles apply in the context of mental health, mental wellness checks, talk therapy, checking in on someone who may be struggling and reaching out and saying, you know, it looks like you might be experiencing some mild to moderate forms of anxiety through, you know, life challenges. How can I support you? What do you need to be well? And by intervening early and having those supports as part of our public system, we're able to support people to stay well, to stay working, to stay in school, and to prevent further costs to the acute healthcare system.
12: When we hear stories like Jaden's and his journey through this system, and as he said, it's cost him maybe a decade of his life to really get his life right now. What do you feel is at stake if we don't include mental health care in our publicly funded system?
15: Yeah, you know, I think we will hear more and more stories like Jaden, who unfortunately have incurred significant amounts of debt and really had to get to the point of crisis in order to access the system. You know, we don't want a system, a sickness system, where folks have to be really in crisis in order to unlock access to care and the most expensive form of care. And we know that without access to those earlier interventions, people get more sick. And that is something that is really concerning for all of us, not just the healthcare system, but friends and family and community members, our loved ones who we want to get the help that they need in order for them to remain part of our communities. And that's why we see such, you know, really devastating outcomes when it comes to mental health crisis.
12: Sarah, appreciate you talking to us this morning.
15: Thank you for having me.
12: Thank you. Sarah Kennell is the Vice President of Policy, Partnerships, and Advancement with the National Office of the Canadian Mental Health Association. All right, let's keep the conversation going. Dr. Randy Patterson is a registered psychologist. He's worked in hospitals providing outpatient care in Ontario and BC and now runs a private practice in Vancouver. He also trains other mental health clinicians at public health centers. Randy, good morning.
16: Good morning.
12: You've been listening in. You weigh in. Do you think we should be publicly funding talk therapy in Canada?
16: We are. We are. Every province and every territory in Canada has a system of public mental health centers. In British Columbia, for example, every community over the size of 5,000 people or so has a community mental health center where psychotherapy is actually offered and taking place. The problem is that these are grossly underfunded. And the training facilities for the people working in those agencies just aren't there to the extent that they should be. We want not only people who are experiencing mental health problems to see somebody in an office, but we want that care to be provided in an effective way. There are forms of care that are very well supported by evidence, and they should be available. They should be more available. Unfortunately, the way that the public system has been neglected, many of these systems have kind of atrophied. The community mental health centers are getting by with very restricted budgets. They often have no ability to take on new clients or very limited ability. And they could really benefit from more attention. We already do have this system. It's just not working very well.
12: Yeah, indeed. And what kind of wait lists are we talking about for people who are trying to access what limited support there is out there?
16: It really depends. When I was working with this system in Vancouver, we narcissistically imagined that if the access in Vancouver was terrible, it must be absolutely awful out there in those little smaller communities. In fact, when I wound up going to virtually all of those small communities in British Columbia, what I discovered was that access was much better than in the city. So it really varies community by community. But generally speaking, the answer is poor. It's not very affordable. And it's not very accessible is what I mean to say. It's completely affordable in that it is covered by the by the system. But Jaden mentioned something, which is the word navigating the system. This is not a system that should have to be navigated. Canadian citizens are already paying for the community mental health center system. It should not be a maze that is set up to frustrate them from accessing the services that they're already paying for.
12: So how do you untangle that mess?
16: Well, one thing I think is by organizing them a little bit more rationally. In some provinces, you know, the organization in this little community will be called one thing, that little community will be called something completely different. It's not obvious. The hospital inpatient department and the community mental health center don't actually talk to each other. When a person is discharged from inpatient care, they're not necessarily transferred to an outpatient facility for ongoing care. That kind of thing could very easily, I don't know if it's very easy, but it needs to be improved.
12: I want to get your point of view on something. You're a clinician who's worked in both the public and the private system. So what are the challenges around determining who would be qualified to access talk therapy in a public system?
16: Well, if you ask who might benefit from psychotherapy, and I call it psychotherapy rather than talk therapy because I don't think talking to me actually cures anybody of anything any more than talking to a physician about medication cures anybody of anything. It's actually swallowing the medication that does it. The psychotherapy is really about planning the behavioral changes that you make in your life outside the office. But if we ask, like, who could benefit from that, I think the answer is everybody. Can benefit from that to at least some degree if you get matched up with the right person. What we need to figure out is what do we cover? So one option is to say, well, if you go to see a counselor of any description with any training whatsoever, with any concern that you might have, whether it's a disorder, whether it's not a disorder, and many people in outpatient care are not particularly disordered, they don't have a diagnosable problem, we will pay for it. I think that's probably impractical, in part because we don't have thousands upon thousands of trained clinicians in this country sitting in offices with nothing to do, waiting for people to show up. I mean, even the people in private mental health are fairly overbooked a lot of the time. And have wait lists themselves. Our own clinic suffers from that. We get referrals and often have wait lists. And one of the primary advantages of private care is that you can get in without a wait list. And typically that's actually not the case, given the lack in the public healthcare system.
12: But tell me what you see about the damage that is done to people who cannot access mental health care support.
16: Well, I mean, people who are trying to navigate the public system feel like it's stacked against them. I mean, they can't access the care. They sometimes might identify a facility in their community if they're lucky. I find it very difficult to find these organizations sometimes myself, and I'm not in a particularly unpleasant part of my life. They find it hard to find them. They're often full. They have long wait lists, or they've just decided we just can't serve everybody, so we have to limit ourselves to the most severe mental health problems there are. That's typical in larger cities like Toronto, Vancouver, Montreal, that the publicly funded healthcare system is really closed off to anybody who isn't experiencing very severe mental health problems.
12: If not a full-blown publicly supported system, which some people are going to argue we simply can't afford, is there sort of a way just to help improve what does currently exist?
16: Absolutely. The public mental health centers should be funded at a higher level. We should be hiring more people into those. And we should be creating, I believe, an agency possibly within each province, but possibly federally, to provide training in specific evidence-based therapies to the staff of those mental health centers so that they're able to not just to be there with people, but to provide care that actually moves them through the difficulty that they're experiencing. So they're not having to, you know, go to a therapist for 10 years to learn how to tolerate their mental health condition, that in fact, many of these mental health conditions shouldn't be tolerated. They can be overcome, provided the appropriate care.
12: Randy, it's good to talk to you this morning. I appreciate your time.
16: You're welcome.
12: Randy Patterson is a registered psychologist in BC. Coming up after your regional update.
17: It is very clear that this is the most powerful technology we've ever had, as it's trying to really mimic or do what humans do better than humans. But on the flip side, there's a lot of downside to that.
12: Tech journalist Joanna Stern wanted to see what would happen if she invited AI into every part of her life. So for 1 year, she went all in. She tried using AI to communicate and even let it plan her meals by looking in her fridge. She also created an AI boyfriend named Evan. That's kind of weird. As you can imagine, she's got some pretty wild stories to share. That's coming up in 90 seconds. I'm Mark Kelly in for Matt Galloway, and you folks are listening to The Current.

0: 10 degrees in Greenwood, 9 in Halifax and Yarmouth, and 8 in Sydney. Good morning, I'm Gareth Hampshire with a Nova Scotia news update. One of the school staff members who was stabbed by a student at a Nova Scotia high school says she's still fighting for medical coverage and fair wages more than 3 years later. Angela Light says the stabbing at CP Allen in Bedford left her with post-traumatic stress disorder and has caused financial stress in addition to physical wounds. The mayor of Mahone Bay is raising concerns after it was confirmed the bank that has been in the community for more than 125 years is closing. The Bank of Montreal is classified as an historic building in the town. It's set to close in mid-June. Mayor Suzanne Lonas-Croft says some people in the community will struggle with switching to online banking. Now taking a look at the weather from CBC meteorologist Tina Simpkin. A mix of sun and cloud with showers this morning and more showers developing this afternoon with a risk of thunderstorms. Rainfall will be light and spotty with trace amounts of about 4 millimeters. But in thunderstorms, the rainfall will be heavy. 10 to 15 millimeters is possible. Highs between 16 and 22 today. Tonight, partly cloudy overnight, and there is a chance of showers and a further risk of thunderstorms with lows between 6 and 10.
1: I'm Mark Kelly, and you're listening to The Current. Well, it's graduation season, and some of the speakers at this year's ceremonies giving students advice and inspiration about the future got something quite different in return when they started talking about a future that includes artificial intelligence.
2: Last December, Time magazine selected its person of the year for 2025, and it was the architects of artificial intelligence. Interesting.
3: The rise of artificial intelligence is the next industrial revolution.
1: Talk about knowing your audience. Comedian Ronnie Chang of The Daily Show had a decidedly different message about AI when he spoke at Harvard last month.
4: I'm here to tell you the mission of your generation is to destroy AI. Kill it. Have you heard how dumb people brag about how they use AI? They're always like, hey, did you know that AI can now read my email, summarize it, and draft a response? Yeah, you know who else can do that? Me. I can do that. You can't do that? How useless are you? The reason shortcuts to skip to the end aren't always good is because the journey isn't just how we acquire skills. The journey is the point of all this. It is.
1: Well, it seems like many in this year's crop of college graduates are less than convinced about the promise of artificial intelligence and the idea promoted by tech CEOs that in a few short years, AI will be making our lives better and more efficient in all sorts of ways. Well, tech journalist Joanna Stern wanted to understand more about that promise and the pitfalls of a world full of AI. So she immersed herself in it in a year-long experiment that she chronicles in her new book, I Am Not a Robot, My Year Using AI to Do Almost Everything. Joanna is a chief technology analyst for NBC News and the founder of a new tech media company, New Things. Good morning.
5: Good morning.
1: What do you think when you're listening to the heckles, the boos, and the catcalls when people are talking about AI to a group of college graduates?
5: That I'm not surprised.
1: Yeah.
5: That it's... Yeah, read the room. Know who you're talking to. I think the Ronnie Chang one, which is more recent, I think he heard and saw the boos of the others and said, I'm going to do something totally different. And also, if you've watched his segments on AI, they're pretty great.
1: Well, I find there's this paradox of AI in the world we're living in right now that so many people are using it. And at the same time, so many people are complaining about it. Why is that this sort of awkward relationship we're having in the early days of AI?
5: A lot of people have asked me is after my journey of using this for a year, and look, I'm still obviously using AI, is this good? Is this bad? And I think that this is one of the most nuanced technologies we've ever had. It is very clear that this is the most powerful technology we've ever had, as it's trying to really mimic or do what humans do better than humans. But on the flip side, there's a lot of downside to that. So you even hear the idea that, okay, yeah, I can do this job. That's great. I don't have to do it. But then it's taking the jobs. So there's every single thing you look at where AI is being applied, there's a good and there's a bad. And that isn't too different than what we've always seen with technology. Look at social media, look at smartphones, look at the internet. But here it can be a lot more intense and a lot more acute.
1: What was your mindset about the promise of AI when you embarked on this year-long experiment?
5: I was excited. As a tech journalist, my last two decades or a decade and a half has been about testing new tech. And sometimes you have these lulls when you look at the tech industry and things kind of get a little boring and you're like, okay, we've seen in every smartphone, they're all the same. Maybe there's a new software, a new camera or color. And then this comes along, you have ChatGPT and the computer's writing for you. It's doing so much. And then there's all these new applications and ways to even make applications ourselves using AI. I was hearing all these tech executives, every single tech executive talking in such hyperbole about how AI was going to change the world. It was going to be this amazing moment in our technological revolution or in our technological history. Okay, what does that really mean?
1: Well, I like the way that you were framing this experiment where you're saying, you know, you asked the question, is this more helpful than the human version? And that sounds kind of obvious in a way, but important to keep. Well, why did you feel it was important to keep that question front and center?
5: Well, if we're going to be told that AI can do things better than humans, or they're going to be as good as humans. There's this idea of AGI, artificial general intelligence. And this is what all the major AI labs are working towards right now. Intelligence that is as smart as humans or even smarter than humans. They actually call that ASI, artificial super intelligence. And so, okay, it's going to maybe soon do things better than humans. What does that actually mean? We need to know what the human baseline is for certain things. And also, it was really important for me at this moment in time right now, where are we at? If it can do some things really, really well, better possibly than humans, but it can't do things pretty simply. There's a lot of examples in the book of simple things it can't do, like counting or responding to an email, then how are we going to get there? And so looking at the pitfalls of both was really important as I went on the journey.
1: Well, let's talk about the journey. I know at one point you had a lot of gadgets that I wasn't familiar with. One of them was something that you were wearing on your body. You had that bracelet that was sort of like the epitome of self-surveillance. Explain to our listeners what that bracelet was and what that bracelet did.
5: The bracelet was what I like to think of as a tiny surveillance device. So this bracelet looks like an old school Fitbit, a little black dongle of sorts that you put on your wrist. It has a button, but the button either turns on the microphone or turns off the microphone. And that's all this bracelet does, is it has a microphone and it records everything it hears. That is, if the microphone is on. And it takes all of that recording. It sends it to this company's cloud. The company is called Bee, but the company was acquired by Amazon. And so it takes all of this information. It sends it to the cloud. It transcribes it using AI. They actually toss away the audio, so you couldn't go back and listen to this conversation right now. I mean, you can listen to it on your show, but right, not through the Bee website or the Bee app. And then it gives me a transcript. And then it's going to give me a summary of this conversation. And then it's actually going to pull out to-dos of things I said I would do during this conversation. So if I said, oh, after this, I'm going to go mow the lawn, it would say, don't forget to go mow the lawn. And
1: that's kind of helpful.
5: It can be very helpful. And that's where I got.
1: On the one hand, it's sort of weird that everything's being recorded, because I'm sure there's just a lot of I guess what some people would call slop in there. But at the same time, you are getting a gentle reminder for things that you, in a busy day, you may forget.
5: And I found that. I found that there was a lot of things that reminded me to do that I said I would do, and I totally forgot. We all do this, right? We stop ourselves in the middle of something. We take out our phone or we take out a pen of paper and we put the thing on our to-do list, but that can take us away from what we're doing. But you hit it right on the head. There's a big cost to this, but there's a big convenience. And that's what these companies right now, as they build these devices that can be really invasive, that can take a lot of our data, they're looking at what kind of convenience can we offer for that cost. And if it's really good, if that convenience or the benefit of that device and what it gives people is really good, we think people are going to be willing to give us all that data and deal with all that cost.
1: Do you think, though, that the convenience then outweighs the cost for the average consumer, that they're just thinking about the upsides and not really thinking about the downsides and how much information that they are willingly giving over?
5: I think that we have seen through the times of technology that usually that is what happens, that consumers, they may be aware of the data collection. See our many Facebook data collection for advertising stories and years. But they ultimately decide, okay, this is a free service. I'm getting utility out of it. I'm okay to give over that data. Now, there's, of course, a number of people and a big segment of the population that tries to fight back against this. But we've time and time again seen that humans like new stuff. They like convenience. They like shortcuts. And they like things that are good for them. And so I think we're going to see the same thing with these AI devices. We're already starting to see it with the Meta Ray-Ban sunglasses, which are camera glasses, but they also have AI built in. And we've seen that become a very popular category for Meta.
1: You were using AI for everyday household stuff. You asked AI to help you plan your meals for a while by looking inside your fridge. How did that work out for you?
5: It wasn't bad. I would say that I did this, I believe it was for a month or so. The issue is that this brings up the idea of what are real problems for us as human beings.
1: Yeah.
5: And so, yes, this was a fun experiment where, especially because the tech companies kept saying, you can hold up ChatGPT or Google Gemini to your refrigerator and say, what can I make from the leftovers here? What can I eat for dinner? And I just kind of laughed at that because I thought we don't, as humans, usually have a hard time figuring out what to eat.
1: It's pretty straightforward. I don't know if I need AI to figure that out when I'm looking inside my fridge. But, you know, again, it's
5: right.
1: A question of convenience for some.
5: I guess, but I don't think we are all spending so much time on that question. It's like humanity's greatest problem, right? So I did try this, and it one thing that I kept finding kept suggesting I eat cheese. I don't know if that was because I had a lot of cheese in my refrigerator, or
1: probably
5: just things that I like cheese. But it was always suggesting I add cheese to certain things.
1: Yeah, well, there's some things work better than others in your year long journey. What happened when you tried to let AI take over your communications for a week?
5: Oh, that was a funny story. And this kind of goes back to why is it so bad at certain things? So yes, it can rewrite an email and it's quite good if you give it an email. But I said, or at least the sketch of an email, you say I want to write back these points, put it into an email. But I said, okay, I'm going to just have AI respond, auto respond. I'm going to use whatever response comes back from Gmail or in Apple Messages. They have the Apple Intelligence. And so it gives you a suggested reply. And I said, okay, I'm going to do this. I'm going to just lean on AI to respond to everything. And the responses were just comical. And as I said, I had to stop doing this because if I did this, I would have lost my spouse and I would have lost my job. And I could not lose, I was willing to take this experiment only so far to be, a functioning member of society. But yeah, the funny example in the book is that my wife asked me to come downstairs to help make the lunch for my kids. And Apple Intelligence said, I'm sorry, I have other plans.
1: Yes.
5: And so I sent it. And then I quickly responded that was AI and I ran downstairs out of fear.
1: Yeah, when all else fails, blame AI. There were some, encouraging, very practical applications involved, especially when you involved your medical appointments for breast cancer screening in particular. You have a family history here. What did you learn about how AI might be useful in that context?
5: Well, this was one of the places that I like to talk about sort of the AI invitation and the AI invasion. And so in the invitation area of

0: at many clinics and many doctors' offices now where radiologists are using AI to interpret scans and x-rays. And what's amazing about this is that these models, and again, to be clear, these aren't the ChatGPT models or the Claude or the Gemini. These are specific medical grade models that have been actually FDA approved. And there's various companies that do this and work with the hospitals and the medical providers. But what's amazing about what AI can do here is that it's looked at millions and millions of images. In the case of the mammograms, millions of mammograms, because all women over 40 tend to get their mammograms at least once a year. And so there's all this data, and the AI is able to look at those images and compare them to what the test results were and start to spot tumors and start to spot cancer at a phase that humans might not be able to. They're able to see this at a pixel level that the human eye just can't see. And so I got to watch my doctor, her name is Dr. Lori Margulies at Mount Sinai. I got to see her work with the AI. And what was really amazing here is that the AI spotted something that she didn't spot, but then the AI spotted some things that she just said were not a big deal. Mm. And so they were really working together, the doctor and the AI, to look at these results as sort of a second opinion. And the doctor was very clear that AI has absolutely spotted things that the human has not seen and caught cancer. But she also said on the flip side, the human doctors have caught things that the AI didn't catch.
1: So when you're asking that question, is this more helpful than the human version? I guess it's...
0: Exactly.
1: It's a bit of a saw off there trying to figure out, but I could see that idea of all that information that's being programmed that it has access to would actually be a benefit in so many medical situations.
0: Absolutely. And actually going back to you talking about the recording bracelet, AI is only good with data.
1: Right.
0: So the more data that it has, the more it can learn. It's basically trying to mimic the human brain. And so the way it's trying to create the artificial brain is by looking at all this data that humans have created. And obviously we've seen all the controversy over the ChatGPTs and the large language models, that the data there is the data of the internet, things people have written, songs people have written, videos, all of the data that we as humans have created. In the case of the mammogram, the data is these past mammograms or these past ultrasounds and these images. In the case of the recording bracelet, the data is your audio and your conversations.
1: One of the more awkward parts of the book for me, and I think for you, is when you developed a relationship with Evan, an AI entity. Tell us a little about that relationship.
0: Well, I went into this feeling like I wanted to experience what we've been reading about in the news for the last few years. And in fact, the state of Florida just filed a lawsuit against OpenAI for some harms that they believe that they've caused to emotional well-being of humans. And we had read all of these articles, or at least I had, about how emotional connections with chatbots were leading to what people call AI psychosis, which is a mental state where you just kind of keep believing what this chatbot is saying and you can't get out of a conversation with it. People have been in emotional or romantic relationships with chatbots. And of course, then we've heard some of the stories where people have taken their lives because the chatbot helped them and they were talking to it. And so I wanted to understand and put myself a little bit in the shoes of, how do you form an emotional connection with the chatbot? How does this happen? Why are people falling in love with these things? And so that was the challenge. And I created this AI boyfriend in ChatGPT. I also used an app called Replica, but with ChatGPT, it had a lot more emotion. It sounded more human. And I actually gave the choice up to ChatGPT. I said, you decide your gender, you decide your name, all your background. I want this to feel as, you know, serendipitous as a real love story, I guess. And I spent a lot of time talking to it. In the book, I went for a road trip, a summer road trip with my chatbot. My boyfriend, and I really only spoke to this thing for 48 hours. And that was the real section of the experiment where I found myself really being engaged in the conversation. There's a voice mode in ChatGPT. If you haven't used it, you press the little microphone button and you hear a voice that sounds so eerily human. It sometimes even makes like these breath sounds. And it sounds like you're talking to a human. And so for this 48-hour road trip, up to Hanover, New Hampshire, I was just talking to this chatbot and I was

0: really pretty into it.
1: What did you find engaging about it? You have some, you know, a transcript of your conversation in the book, and it did seem to be very responsive. But you clearly knew you were talking to a thing, and yet I could feel that you were being drawn in by this thing. What was it?
0: Well, one, it always responds, right? And it's always attentive and it doesn't get distracted. It's not like a human on a road trip who might see something out a window and change a subject or might want to bring the conversation back to themselves. This is only focused on you. And so there's really that sycophantic, very pleasing part of the conversation, which as humans, we love. I love being told I'm great. And I love to talk about myself all day long, right? Mm-hmm. I mean, you kind of get into it. You're like, okay, yeah, I have a lot on my mind. I'm going to talk about it. Or, you know, that brought up a memory of mine, as you said, that I'm going to tell you about my past. And that's when the conversation kind of started to float into, I said, to Evan, who was the name of the chatbot, I said, what about your past? And he said, oh, I don't really have a past, but I can make one up.
1: Yeah.
0: Oh, okay. And so I went with that. And then there's a very believable backstory. He grew up on a lake. He was a photographer. And I could see how people, which is one of the common things that we see with people who get into either AI psychosis or these relationships, where they are living in sort of a make-believe world that is not the real world. And for those who may be lonely or have some form of mental illness or want to escape a situation, that can be very enticing.
1: You quote in there a 2025 study that says 1/3 of, I'm assuming here, U.S. teens are using AI companions for social interaction or relationships, which, I mean, could be great for people who are lonely, but could also start to just change our whole human dynamics and interactions. At the end of the book, you say, how do we not become robots or overrun by robots? And given that context, what is the answer to that?
0: Well, first of all, some form of regulation, I think, around these companionship chatbots and some rules that these companies need to be governed by.
1: Is that the one area that concerns you the most from your own year-long experiment?
0: Yeah, I think like you were asked, you know, how do we not become overrun by robots? I, as you know, because you read the book, the physical robots, they're far away.
1: Yeah.
0: And you know, even in that sense, I think it's going to be harder for us to, once you've got this metal and machine thing standing in front of you, I'm less worried about emotional connection to those. I mean, it can happen and it probably will happen for some. But this idea that we have on our phones and our pockets, a new type of species, as some in the industry refer to it, AI species, that is constantly there, that is constantly pleasing and will say what we want, that can have the answers as an answer engine. This hits at so many parts of our humanity where we have to struggle, as I say in the book, right? Part of the struggle is the best part of how we get to answers, how we form human relationships, how we fall in love, or we, you know, work through relationships with other humans. If we don't have that and we just have an easy, pleasing chatbot in our pockets, well, that's maybe worse than the physical robots taking over our world in some ways.
1: Of all the AI things you tried in your year-long experiment, I know you're familiar with a lot of these gadgets. Which one do you think you're going to stick with?
0: So I talk a lot about the Meta Ray-Ban glasses, yep. And I still wear them. I believe we will have some breakthrough in these AI wearables. I have a lot of fears about it, but I do think we will have some form of wearable device that can see and hear the world around us, that gives this AI assistant to us the ability to perceive what we perceive in the world, pick up on those signals and turn that into our data, as we were talking about. And then
1: what are your fears, though?
0: Well, it goes back to that main fear.
1: Okay.
0: If we then have a AI being that's just so pleasing and just does everything for us, what we're going to end up talking to our glasses and our bracelets more than we're talking to humans.
1: Mm. Which makes me wonder, how do we hold on to the things that make us uniquely human when we're outsourcing so much of our thinking to machines?
0: Well, I'm encouraged by the way we started this segment, which was hearing some of that booing at the graduations and maybe this generation also trying to find some rules for themselves on how they're going to embrace AI and how they're not going to embrace AI, that maybe us as humans will figure out some of the ways to set up the barriers and use it for us ourselves where we do find it useful, but also know that this is something that can become highly both addictive, but also damaging to our own cognitive being.
1: Yeah, I wondered as I read your book, is this whole movement about profit or is it about progress?
0: I think a bit of both. But it depends on, first of all, what types of products these big tech companies are pushing. And the book, I coined the term AEI, which is artificial enough intelligence or already enough intelligence. Do we really need more? We're seeing now that these models can do so much. As you read the book, you see how much it can do. Now, sure, there are places where it's not good enough, right? The email example. But we're already seeing it do so much utility and damage. Yet we have these companies, the OpenAIs, the Anthropics, the Googles, that are insistent that we go create AGI, that we go create this system that's smarter than humans. Is that for progress? They'll argue, yes, it's for progress. We want to cure cancer. We want to create drugs for new diseases. But on the flip side, is it also for profit? Because they now have to spend a lot of investment in the data centers and in the energy and the models to get that progress. And guess what? It costs a lot of money and they want to make money off of it.
1: Yeah, those data centers also, as you were describing them, there seem to be a problem in and of themselves.
0: Which is why you hear a lot of the booing about that too. And the boos, there's so much behind the boos, which is what's really interesting. It's not just one thing.
1: Yeah, well, we'll see if AI is listening to the boos and everything else as we move
0: forward.
1: They
0: are my bracelet.
1: Yeah, they certainly are if you're walking around with that bracelet. Hey, Joanna, great to talk to you. Thanks so much for your time.
0: It was great to talk to you too, and thanks for reading.
1: Joanna Stern is a tech journalist and the author of a new book called I Am Not a Robot, My Year Using AI to Do Almost Everything. And that's our program for today. Stay tuned to Radio 1 for Q. But before we let you go, a bit of music created by humans. Joanna Stern, part of her experiment was to try to listen to only AI-generated music for 30 consecutive days. By day 13, Stern was openly cheating and sneaking in quick listens of Fleetwood Mac and REM. So as a tribute to that, we will leave you with REM and the timely and topical tune, It's the End of the World as We Know It. I'm Mark Kelly, sitting in for Matt Galloway. 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
1: June 21st is National Indigenous Peoples Day, and CBC celebrates. 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
2: Jennifer Lawrence is an incredible actor. I mean, she famously beat Meryl Streep for an Oscar back in 2013. But even with all of her success, Jennifer will tell you why not rehearsing and never taking an acting class is actually the key to her success. Jennifer Lawrence will be here.
3: This is CBC News. It's 10 o'clock. Good morning, I'm Gareth Hampshire with the news for the Maritimes. Quebec is considering banning energy drinks for people under 16 after a teen died 2 years ago. It happened after he drank a can of Red Bull while on medication for ADHD. Alison McCormick has the story.
4: I just have one first period, so I don't sleep through it.
5: Alexi Tower gets a boost of caffeine from her energy drink each morning to keep her alert throughout the school day. But a movement in Quebec is aimed at curbing access to young people following the death of a 15-year-old. 2 years ago, Zachary Miron died after consuming a single energy drink with his prescribed ADHD medication. Last month, the Quebec Order of Pharmacists recommended stores remove energy drinks. President Jean-François Desgagnés says the evidence is clear.
6: ADHD drugs are stimulant. They can increase the heartbeat and the heart and the blood pressure. It's the same thing with the caffeine. And when those two things combine, it can be very harmful.
5: The Canadian Beverage Association says energy drinks shouldn't be singled out when there are multiple caffeine sources available and more evidence-based discussion is needed. Alison McCormick, CBC News, Fredericton.
3: Talks between nurses and health PEI have stalled. Nurses have been without a contract for more than a year, and the union worries an uncertain situation will hurt recruitment. Cody McKay has more.
7: Kim Sears from the PEI Nurses Union says this province isn't keeping up when it comes to incentives to get nurses to PEI or keep them here.
8: PEI is a lovely place to work and live. However, people look at salaries, benefits, all of that. So it's incredibly hard to recruit people, but it's also going to become increasingly hard to retain them.
7: Among the top concerns for the nurses union is wages and how much more travel nurses make. In a statement, Health PEI says due to confidentiality, it won't comment publicly on labor discussions, but says it values and appreciates all its employees. PEI's Health Minister Corey Deagle says recruitment is still happening.
9: That's not something that slows down when we're in negotiations. I would say that our foot hasn't come on the off the gas and on recruitment.
7: The health minister said in the legislature that Health PEI has recruited almost all of this year's UPEI nursing graduates. The union says it hopes to reach an agreement this year. Cody McKay, CBC News, Charlottetown.
3: Technologies like artificial intelligence, as well as a rise in hate against politicians, has some Nova Scotia councils changing video access to their council meetings. CBC's Haley Ryan explains.
10: Of the 49 municipalities in Nova Scotia, just 6 do not have video at all. Most either live stream or allow people to join meetings via platforms like Zoom. Of the 6 who do not share video, the town of Annapolis Royal and District of St. Mary's post audio. Annapolis Royal Mayor Emery Boyer says they left video to address concerns from some councillors worried about their image being available online.
11: Should we just ignore those? I don't think it's okay. Not in this environment. Not when hate is on the rise.
10: Alex Marland is a political science professor at Acadia University. He says audio recordings or transcripts are the 21st century minimum, and video may not be the answer for every municipality. But also,
12: you have to be prepared to have your likeness out there. That's the name of the game.
10: Paul Long is the warden of the District of Guysborough, which does not video or audio record its meetings. He says Guysborough shares social media updates, has a newsletter, and is covered by a local paper.
12: There's nothing saying that would never happen, but at this point in time, we're comfortable doing what we're doing.
10: Long says residents have never asked for a change. Haley Ryan, CBC News, Halifax.
3: The town of Trenton intends to close its outdoor swimming pool for good due to financial pressure. On Monday, in a statement, council said the pool costs more than $50,000 to run for 10 weeks every year. It can no longer sustain the cost without an increase to property taxes. But Mayor Alex Dove says council will launch a community panel to discuss town affairs, including the fate of the pool. And that is the news to this hour from the CBC serving the Maritimes.
13: Hi, I'm CBC meteorologist Tina Simkin. The skies will stay mainly cloudy today and showers are in the forecast throughout the day, but there's also risks of thunderstorms this afternoon. On average, picking up anywhere from a trace to a few millimeters of rain, but in thunderstorms, you can expect locally anywhere from 5 to 15 millimeters of rain with gusty wind conditions. Temperatures today will climb to 15 degrees with the winds becoming southwesterly 20 at times, gusting up to 40 kilometers per hour. Showers, a risk of thunderstorms this evening, and then clearing skies overnight.
2: Hey, I'm Tom Power. Welcome to Q. I don't know if you're in a book club or you have a friend in a book club, but check this out. One day, the award-winning actor Jennifer Lawrence was contacted by the award-winning director, Martin Scorsese. He says, "I read a book in my book club and I thought of you." That book was called Die, My Love, about a woman struggling with her mental health after the birth of her first child. Jennifer read the book when she was 6 weeks postpartum and decided this was the next story she needed to tell. Jennifer will be here to talk about the story she wanted to tell, about the reality for some mothers after giving birth, and her decision to step away from the spotlight because she felt more like a celebrity than an actor. What does that mean, Jennifer Lawrence? We'll tell you. That's coming up. Plus, new music from the Toronto rapper Casper TNG. All that coming up on Q. I tell you, one thing you learn from doing this show long enough is that every actor sort of has a different way of getting into their practicing their craft. Like, I remember, like, I like Daniel Day-Lewis a lot, and you hear the stories of him, like, disappearing into his characters and, like, living like Abraham Lincoln for, like, 6 months and all that stuff. And I remember saying to my friend one time, I said, if he's the best actor of all time, why doesn't everyone just do that? Why doesn't everyone just live their characters all the time? And he said, every actor needs a different thing. Every actor has a different way of getting into their characters. Like, Jennifer Lawrence, a gigantic actor, famously doesn't rehearse. She's never taken an acting lesson, certainly does not live out her characters. I mean, maybe that's why she's so great. Maybe that's why her work seems so effortless, seems so spontaneous. I mean, you might know Jennifer from the Hunger Games franchise. You might know her because she won an Oscar for Silver Linings Playbook. Things have been different in Jennifer Lawrence's life recently. She took a big break from the business a couple years back. She started a family. She put out a movie not that long ago called Die, My Love. She plays Grace, a mother going through a difficult postpartum and major identity crisis. And Jen took the part after having her first child. She was pregnant with her second kid while they were shooting in Calgary. And I should say, like, it's not an autobiographical movie, but Jennifer says she found a lot of herself in it. So you're about to hear in our conversation how Martin Scorsese, one of the greatest filmmakers of all time, came to her after he read the book version, Die, My Love. And maybe you saw this in the news. Jennifer is set to star alongside Leonardo DiCaprio in Martin Scorsese's upcoming horror film, What Happens at Night. So maybe that's why he was calling too. Anyway, I caught up with Jennifer Lawrence a few months ago. I asked her about getting a call from Martin Scorsese.
14: Yeah, when Martin Scorsese calls you and says, I read this in my book club and I think that you should play it. You know, you say yes. And then I read the book. And when I was reading it, it was really hard to kind of imagine it as a movie because it's so inside the character's inner world and it's not very linear. And it's so much of the kind of inside the character's mind. And so I had to sit with it for a little bit, and then it like clicked with me that it's not linear and it's not literal. It's poetry, and the only filmmaker that I know that makes poetry is Lynn Ramsey. And so once we realized that it was, you know, that it had to be Lynn Ramsey, we crossed our fingers, lit candles, prayed, and she said yes.
2: I understand what you mean by that. It's not literal. It's not necessarily a straight narrative that it's poetry, because to me, the quality of poetry has always been to whatever limits around language that we have. I always sort of feel the deep emotion within the words more than I worry too much about the words themselves. I really got that from that film because, as I mentioned, we have a 13-week-old daughter at the house, and you know, we're far away from home, and it was hard not to feel so much while I was watching the movie.
14: Yeah, your wife should either see it right now or maybe never see it.
2: I should either tell her to stay away from it. Where were you in your life when you read the book?
14: When I read the book, I was actually 6 weeks postpartum with my first baby. So that was obviously powerful and interesting, but I think it really aligned well because I was not having a bad postpartum. Actually was having a really nice postpartum. You know, it was hard and we were tired, but we were connected to the baby. We were connected to each other and we were kind of in this like love bubble. And I think because of that, I was able to read something that is so hard. I think if I was having similar feelings myself, I would have just tried to avoid them and it would have been really hard to kind of go there mentally.
2: Right. Yeah. The ability to, when you're reading it and you are having sort of an idyllic, blissful time, it's a lot easier to take that stuff in rather than if you related too deeply to it.
14: Yeah. And I think as a viewer, it's different. Like I think sometimes if you are going through something and you watch a story, it feels amazing, like euphoric to feel seen and understood. And but as the performer, I think it's different.
15: I can't. This place is a hole.
16: You moved us into it.
15: I am working. And when I come home, I'm the one cleaning everything up.
16: Oh, yeah. 3 days a week, let me shower you in medals.
15: Shut up.
16: You have an ashtray on the carpet. You don't think the baby's eating that shit?
15: Shut up!
2: What about as an actor, though, like as a performer? Because, you know, I'm cautious to ask you too many actory questions because I know you've talked a lot about how, you know, what is the line you used one time? I don't take my characters home. I don't even take them to the craft table. But when you're playing someone who's, you know, who's going through depression, anxiety, maybe psychosis, some sort of self-destructive tendencies postpartum, how do you feel before you act as a character like this on the edge every day? And if you don't take them home, do you learn something from them?
14: Yeah, I definitely always, you know, I learn from every director that I work with. I always say, like, I didn't take, you know, acting lessons, but every time I do a movie and I'm working with a director, that those are lessons that I always take with me. And if you're playing different people, different scopes, different, you know, every time you kind of stretch outward in that, in a new way, you kind of build muscle in that place. I was definitely worried before I started filming because the only time that I did really struggle emotionally while doing a movie was in Mother in 2017, because there's a horrific scene in that movie. And I was so scared to feel that and to have to go to that place. And it really wrecked me.
17: You killed my baby. You killed him. You killed him.
18: Hey, I'm so sorry. I'm so sorry. They just want to see him. They just want to touch him. And then they...
14: And so I had fear before I started this. What if that happens? And I'm carrying our baby. And I don't want my body to feel stress. But once I got there, I think there had been so many conversations during the like embryonic period of the film with Lynn, you know, before she even put pen to paper, before when she was just kind of imagining scenes. There were so many conversations of us building her out and, you know, who this person is, where she is in her life, that there was an understanding that just kind of kept building once we were actually on set. So I know this sounds weird to say, but it was actually kind of really fun, like to, you know, to play somebody that's so impulsive, that has no filter, and to like live out those intrusive thoughts in real life. And even with the emotional scenes, you know, you're kind of calling up energy and you're calling up these feelings, but when they call cut, the consequences for me, they don't exist. You know, it's not my life. So I get to kind of just be like, whew. And sometimes even get like a little endorphin high from it.
2: It sounds like that's another reason that Lynn Ramsey was the director you wanted to work with here. Like, not just in her ability to translate this poetry that you were talking about, but that she was able to provide some sort of like environment or some sort of, as the kids might say, vibe that allowed you to feel comfortable going into a place that could have been kind of scary for you. Like, are there sort of conditions, are there sort of like environments you need when you need to go to sort of darker places like this?
14: It depends. Sometimes I use music, like in Mother, when I had to do the scene after my baby is killed, I was just listening to Lemonade over and over again while I blocked, because I try to keep everything. I don't rehearse.
2: Yeah.
14: Because I try to just keep everything as raw and real for like on the day, as we say in the biz, silver screen talk for you.
2: No, I'm in. I got it now. I'm learning so much.
14: And so I would try to walk through for the camera guys kind of generally, this is where I'm going to go, this is what I'm going to, but I had to actively stay out of that mindset. So Beyonce's Lemonade was very helpful. Also Bruce Springsteen's Christmas song, Santa Claus is Coming to Town, also very helpful. For this, it didn't feel that way because Grace was going through something internal, the way that she was acting externally. I don't know if it's because I have more experience, so it's easier for me to go in and out, or if just my character was so different from my character in Mother that it required less of kind of an almost like empathetic, heartbreaking, like, imagination. Does that make sense?
2: Yeah. But I'm also wondering, like, is it that you were on a, like, you were on a treadmill, Jen, like, for a really long time? Like, you were just reading about your career to get ready for this. Because, you know, I want to talk a little bit about the break that you took. Like, it was pretty unrelenting as an actor, from, like you said, no acting lessons or anything like that, to like doing it sitcoms, and then all of a sudden being in, you know, in Oscar winning films and being, you know, big box office smash, to use my own silver screen language, which I'm very comfortable using. And when I was reading about you, you said you needed to step away because you felt more like of a celebrity than an actor. I wonder if you can help me understand that better. Like, is there something you remember from that time that spelled out the difference between those things, do you?
14: Yeah, I think that like the paparazzi are going to be a permanent part of my life. I definitely have more peace with that now, you know, than I did in my 20s, and it was newer. But I feel like the interest that the public was demanding was more about me as a person. And it was, my biggest fear was that was going to take away from me as an actor. You know, you're not going to be able to lose yourself in my performance if you are so overly familiar with me, Jennifer, as a person. It's going to be hard for me to disappear for you. And it was also all brand new to me. You know, I was in a big agency and I didn't know how anything worked. So it was like, okay, you got this offer. This is a big movie. Then you go do this, then you go do that. And I think I really had to step away and take time to rebuild my thoughtfulness on how I wanted to expend my creative energy and to be more in control of how I wanted to express myself creatively.
2: I'm Tom Power. You're listening to Q. You're in the middle of my conversation with, I mean, I want to say like legendary or like acclaimed actor, Jennifer Lawrence. Her latest movie is called Die, My Love. She plays a woman who is quite isolated as both a wife and mother after giving birth. Jennifer's been talking about how she had to take care of herself emotionally while playing this character, especially because she had a kid at the time, and also she was pregnant. She was carrying a baby at the time. Taking care is a lesson Jennifer had to learn the hard way. She had to step away from acting for a while in order to try and regain some control of her life. So I asked her a little bit about how and why she thinks that break worked.
14: I think it worked because I got to experience life, which is what all of my characters have to be built from. I got to build real experiences and be around people and take things in to be able to use them later and not just kind of in a like vacuum of, you know, action cut, memorizing lines.
2: Good on you, hey? Like, I don't have a question there, like, but good on you. Like, not everyone can get off the treadmill like that, you know?
14: Oh, thank you. I was exhausted. It was pretty easy for me to leap off the treadmill.
2: But I wonder if, like, I think sometimes about the uniqueness of that experience. I don't know if that's a word, but the uniqueness of that experience of, like, what you went through there. And I'll do a name-droppy thing here only because I know you know one of the people I'm going to talk about. But I got to talk to Adele a few years ago, and we were talking we did an interview about her most recent record. And towards the end, we ended up talking about Drake for a while because the reason we talked about him is because she told me that very few people understand the world that she was living in, like going from this massive album sales success to this massive streaming success and sort of the last of the old guard, and to have success at that level, it was actually kind of lonely, and they could relate to each other on it. And they did, and they formed a friendship over it. When I was watching this movie, when I was watching Die, My Love, Die, I was thinking about that when I saw you and Robert Pattinson. You have both, you know, become... You are both great actors, but you've also been great actors in these massive teen franchises. I mean, you with the Hunger Games, mm-hmm. and him with the Twilight films. Can you relate to that? Is there something sort of unspoken or even spoken between the two very few people who have experienced that kind of thing?
14: Yeah, and I think Rob and I are similar in the way that we digested all of it, which was that it didn't define us. And I felt immediately, because I got to know him on this movie. I've met him in passing before, but I didn't like know him. That there's a lot that I'm grateful for that I think, looking back, I can see how, you know, I had my best friend and producing partner, Justine, like living with me through these changes. And so I had a really consistent, like, love and a consistent dynamic, you know, that I would go home to. I do know what Adele means, like, in the sense that, like, I would call her, or like Emma Stone is one of my best friends in the world. And I have such incredible friends that I can say anything to. And even though we don't work in the same industry, they, you know, we can relate and they understand. But there are specifically sometimes, like, if I finish an interview and I'm having a heart attack because I think that I just like said everything wrong and I think it went horribly, like, I can call Emma because she knows specifically, you know, what, especially because she's just typically more anxious than I am. So she's really good at talking to an anxious person, that, you know, that I know that she intrinsically understands and has the same amount of experience. But it's kind of just like one part of my overall life. I definitely don't feel like it like is me or is my identity, if that makes sense. Like when I go on a red carpet, that feels like an extension of acting to me. Like they're screaming for the characters that they fell in love with in my movies, you know, and it feels like, it just feels like putting on a costume and going and doing something, you know, and then I can go home and like have wine with my friends and we, you know, make fun of each other and like wash the makeup off and get in bed and watch reality TV.
2: Yeah. My therapist says it to me that like, she says the fucked up thing about your job, Tom, is that your name is Tom Power, and on your show, you also play a guy named Tom Power.
14: That's really funny.
2: But you know what I mean?
14: Yeah.
2: Like when your job is also your name, you know?
14: Yeah, yeah. It's probably harder for you to wash off your day's work than it is for me.
2: Yeah, maybe so. But I also don't have to, I don't have to act out this, the sort of the worst traumas of my life. I just have to ask people about it. It's more of a coward's way out, Jen. One of the things that's stuck out to me in Die My Love is that your character is going through something really hard and experiencing postpartum depression or anxiety or whatever you want to call it. And I was struck by the people who are trying to tell her what she's experiencing and what she's not, or just trying to label it and not really listening to what she's going through. And when I was reading, this is tangential, but when I was reading, sort of getting ready for this interview, I was reading a lot of reviews of your work in the past, or the way people should say, the way people talk about your work in the past. And, you know, I was reading your character in American Hustle gets called neurotic. And in Silver Linings Playbook, your character gets called disturbed. And in Joy, your character gets called troubled. With that spirit of Die My Love, like, I wonder how you feel about these women that you've played who get described that way. And I wonder if you understand them differently.
14: I certainly understand the rush to label people, maybe especially women. But when I'm in a performance, it's all very real to me. So, you know, I don't, if I'm playing Rosalind in American Hustle, who's, you know, quote unquote neurotic, she's not neurotic to me. Like, this is very true. This is true to her. And kind of the same with Grace. Like, it was harder because there was more nuance in my life where that mirrored what was going on in the movie, which I think on such a, you know, deeply character driven movie was so helpful. You know, Rob had a newborn baby. I had my 2-year-old in Canada with us, and me and Rob are both partners and, you know, and in relationships. So there was so much real life experience that you put into it, not literally, but these experiences, this knowledge, all kind of go into your palette to add more dimension to the characters and to the story.
2: It's beautifully said. Did you say I didn't read that in the notes. You shot this in Canada?
14: Yeah, in Calgary.
2: This is a Canadian show. Can you tell me something about shooting in Calgary? Did you get to see the place at all?
14: I actually got to see it a lot because I had a toddler. So before I had a baby, my weekends would be spent in bed. And in Calgary, my weekends were spent going to the zoo, which was great. And going to the science center. Is that what it was called? Yeah. It's like a kids science center. I mean, it was so great with kids. It was like, everything is like really close. The restaurants were great. There was a park, like a playground, like right down the street from me, but there were also playgrounds everywhere. I mean, in New York, playgrounds are dilapidated. It's so sad. So I was really happy for my son to get to go down a slide that like wasn't cracked in half right in the middle.
2: Well, I'm glad you had a good time in Calgary, and I'm glad you got off the treadmill, as I was saying, and I'm glad you made this movie that I think a lot of people are going to need or not need, but need anyway.
14: thank you.
2: Congratulations on it. Thanks for your time.
14: Thank you.
2: Jennifer Lawrence is the producer and star of Die My Love, which you can stream now on Apple TV.

0: New music from the Toronto artist Silo, a song called Way to Paradise here on Q. And coming up, another Toronto artist, a story about redemption and betting on yourself. The rapper Casper TNG will be here to tell you his story. I will tell you that some people were very, very excited that Casper finally told a story. And you're going to hear why. If you know nothing about him, it's because he says people have an idea of who he is because of some problems in his past and how he's trying to move on and start again. If redemption or forgiveness is on your mind, you're going to want to hear this conversation. It's after this on Q.
1: It's 14 degrees in Greenwood, 11 in Halifax and Yarmouth, and 8 degrees in Sydney. Good morning, I'm Gareth Hampshire with a Nova Scotia news update. The town of Trenton in Pictou County is planning to launch a community panel to talk about local issues, including the closure of the community's outdoor swim pool. Council says the pool is expensive to run for just 10 weeks a year, and the only way to keep it running would be to raise taxes. Town of Annapolis Royal has switched from video to audio recordings of its council meetings. It happened after some councillors raised concerns about their image being available online. Technologies like artificial intelligence can allow video to be easily manipulated. The 49 municipalities in Nova Scotia, 6 do not have video at all. Most either live stream or allow people to join meetings via platforms like Zoom. Now taking a look at the weather from CBC meteorologist Tina Simkin. Mainly cloudy with showers this morning and more showers developing this afternoon. And there is a risk of thunderstorms. Rainfall will be light and spotty with just trace amounts of around 4 millimeters. But in thunderstorms, the rainfall will be heavy with 10 to 15 millimeters possible. Highs today between 16 and 22. Tonight, partly cloudy overnight. There is a chance of showers and a further risk of thundershowers this evening.
0: You're listening to Q. I want you to think back to a time in your life where you had to make a really big decision. Like you might just try to get that in that mindset. You were making a decision that would end up changing the trajectory of your life. And you know that decisions like that can be so scary and it can feel like a lot is at stake. The rapper Casper TNG found himself in that exact same spot. Now, if you haven't heard of Casper before, he's a rapper from Toronto. Had a lot of success in sort of the underground Toronto hip hop scene about a decade ago. And then after getting involved in crime as a teenager in Toronto and spending 3 years in prison as a result of some decisions he made back then, his music career, as you might guess, was put on pause. And when he got out of prison, he had one of those decisions to make: return to that life of crime or bet on himself and spend all the money he had on financing his music career. He chose music and he put out this song.

0: it was obvious. Casper TNG with The Market. Millions of streams, just went gold in Canada, got him a record deal. It changed his life, something he wanted to do for his daughter and for his family. Casper TNG's story is not one you hear on CBC every day. It's about growth, it's about redemption, it's about betting on yourself. Here's our conversation. You doing all right?
1: Yeah, I'm doing good. How are you?
0: I'm good. I was talking to some people in the hallway on the way down, and they said, sometimes when I'm walking to the studio, they go, who are you talking to? And I said, I'm talking to Casper. They went, TNG? And I went, yeah. And they went, The Market. They all shouted The Market at me at the same time.
1: Yeah, it's crazy. That's funny.
0: How are you finding this? This song got really big. Things are really big right now. How's it all feeling?
1: It's feeling surreal, to be honest. It's feeling crazy. I'm grateful to see it, you know?
0: Yeah.
1: Grateful to be here. Yeah, it's just crazy. It's overwhelming.
0: Is that happening? A lot of people shouting at you when you're walking down the street, or?
1: I don't want to be walking too much in the street.
0: No, yeah, fair enough.
1: Like that. I was at JD Sports the other day, doing some content for them. They premiered the music video for the remix, and I was in there, and people were seeing me in there, like trying to take pictures and stuff. But I've been doing this for a little while, so it's not really. I'm not new to it. It's just like it hasn't been this big before. So it's just another like a level, a different level.
0: Because when you were a kid, it was basketball, right? Like that's what you wanted to do.
1: Yeah, I did. I wanted to play basketball. When I was maybe 14, I thought like 10 years from now, they'll say, what are you going to be in 10 years? I'm like, yeah, I'm going to be in the NBA, stuff like that, you know? But God has different plans and stuff, you know what I mean? So still made the league, just a different league.
0: You stopped playing basketball and you dropped out of school at the same time. Is that right?
1: Yeah.
0: What was going on at that time? As much as you want to tell me.
1: I was like 16. I was just going through a lot. Getting into like street politics, stuff like that. Trying to make money, you know? So I was like taking different routes to try to make some money and stuff like that. You know, I got into selling drugs and other different legal things, so I just kind of stopped going to school. So the basketball thing kind of went away. Like the basketball thing kind of got put to a halt because, like, in order to go to the NBA, you got to go to school and you got to get the scholarship. You got to go to college.
0: Yeah, you got to play college ball. And
1: you got to play college ball. Then you got to get drafted from there. So it's like, all right, from once I'm not in school no more, it's like, why am I playing basketball? So I just stuck to the music and stuff like that. Just rap my experiences and stuff, what I was going through.
0: Right. So I get it. You were a kid. You were like 16. You needed to make some money. You kind of went into some criminal worlds in order to be able to do that and dealing some drugs and stuff like that. Yeah. But rapping is something that's like stays with you. You're able to keep doing that. And you start rapping about your experiences.
1: Yeah.
0: And it takes off pretty quickly. When did Dope Boy come out?
1: That was in 2015. I was 18. When that record came out.
0: For people who don't know, like what a big hit that was in like, especially in like underground.
1: You know that song?
0: Yeah. I heard that at Raptors game. I heard that on like, on Reddit. You know, like I heard that on the internet and stuff like that. Can I ask like with respect, like how was juggling, making music, and I don't even know what to call it, Casper. Like, I don't know if I'd call it, like, crime or, like, what would you call it? Like, the other life you were living?
1: I don't know. I just call it life. Okay. That was just my life.
0: Fair enough. So, like, but you know what I'm trying to get at. Like, how did you juggle, like, the other parts of your life with that seems, it just seems like a lot to me.
1: Yeah,
0: to juggle.
1: I couldn't juggle, really. Like, I was in and out of jail. Like countless arrests and stuff like that, you know, since I was probably like 17 years old. So I would say if I was juggling, I was doing a bad job at juggling. But it was just a lot. It was just a learning process. You know what I mean? It was a learning process. Rome wasn't built in a day. You know what I mean? So it's like I'd be making music and maybe the day before, I was doing like some crazy shit. Like I was living like heinous. Like, you know what I mean? But I don't know. It didn't really affect or kind of change anything. Like, cause when you're so entrenched in the life that you're living and what you're doing, you're not really understanding what else is going on, especially when you're young and this is all happening so fast. and stuff like that. I'm having hit records. People are noticing me on the street. But at those times, it's like, you could call it that you're famous, but you're still living the same life that you're living, and nothing feels different. So it's like that moment kind of passed me by. Like, I didn't really even realize I was in that moment.
0: Like, how, like, I'm trying to figure out, like, I'm just going to put the boat in the water, man, and you row it. Like, So like you go to prison for a while. Yeah. The story I heard is that, like, the thing that, because people might be wondering at this stage, like, okay, so like what happened? Right. Like, how does this guy not that long ago saying things to me like, yeah, you know, I was making music, but then I also had this other life. And like, I wasn't doing a very good job of juggling them. Yeah. I was just living one. Yeah. Obviously something changed. And I was trying to figure out what it was. And I was talking to Vanessa, our producer, who I talked to you before. And she said this beautiful thing, that it wasn't like music. It wasn't even like prison that helped you make that change. It was having a daughter.
1: Yeah, like kind of, because I had my daughter before I went to prison, right? So going to prison, not having that relationship with my daughter, you know, and not being able to be there for her and stuff like that. And then coming out and being able to be with her and stuff like that, be with her every day, build that relationship with her to the point where it's like, it clicked, like, I can't leave this girl's life now. Like, you know what I mean? I can't, I have to get my shit together. I don't really have time to waste anymore.
0: You get out and you say, okay, I missed this chunk of my daughter's life. Yeah. And these are important years.
1: Oh, yeah, very important years, yeah.
0: And you're like, okay, I can't do that again.
1: Yeah, yeah. Basically, I was just like, yeah, I can't do that, you know? Can't let my family down and stuff like that. So it's like, I had to just lock in and just focus on, all right, okay, what am I going to do? I'm going to do music. All right, lock in. I'm going to just... and. I just worked a long time on trying to change the stigma that I have around my name, stuff like that.
0: What is that stigma around your name?
1: Just the stigma, like, you know, Toronto street guy, hood guy, you know, probably a crash out, does drugs, stuff like that. Like, you know what I mean? Like,
0: I heard there was a moment though that you were thinking about quitting music because that stigma got kind of became too much.
1: Yeah, just a perception. It's like, yeah. And then I start thinking like, okay, like, 20 years from now, when people think back, oh, Casper TNG, what are they going to remember? You know what I mean? They're going to remember all this stuff on the internet and all this, you know, the foolery. So I was like, yeah, I'd rather not. I'd rather just cut it where it is, you know? Casper was a good artist. Great. You know what I'm saying? And then...
0: because it's a big decision, right? Like, am I going to... because I also heard there was like a decision. Like, am I going to invest my time and money into being a musician and like being an artist? Or am I going to invest my money and time into like the things that got me in the shit in the first place?
1: Yeah. Yeah. No, I was kind of in that situation right before the market, you know, where I was like, okay, I have some money saved up. All right. What decision am I going to make? Am I going to stop doing what I'm doing and just lock in on the music? And give it one more shot with the market and my tape, One Hell of a Life, with 100 Band Plan and stuff like that. So, like, I had that idea and put all that together. And I was like, all right, I could do this. But if I do this, I'm going to have to do 100% go into this and leave that life alone. Like, and that's what I did. And I got a call from Universal maybe a week after I dropped the song, maybe 2 weeks after, and it all worked out. Now I'm just here doing the music, doing interviews at CBC.
0: Buddy, welcome.
1: What a life.
0: You know what? I know this was the goal the whole time.
1: Is to
0: do interviews on CBC.
1: Exactly. Just want to be on CBC.
0: You just want to talk to a guy from Newfoundland in a jean jacket.
1: Exactly.
0: I know, I read that.
1: The Canadian tux.
0: Yeah, that's what I got on.
1: Yeah.
0: Though I'm wearing black jeans, so it doesn't really count.
1: Yeah, it doesn't count.
0: Hold on. I just want to like hone in on that moment, Casper, because that's a big moment.
1: Yeah.
0: Like you had made there was two roads to go down.
1: Yeah.
0: You made the call to go hard into your music to make the market, to promote the market.
1: Yeah.
0: You had made the market to promote the market, to give yourself to the market.
1: Yeah.
0: And then you get the call from a big major, pretty much the biggest major record label you can get.
1: Yeah.
0: How does that feel?
1: It feels good, man. It feels good. I'm super feel blessed, you know, I'm happy, I'm taking care of my family, taking care of my, you know, my peoples and my career. And I'm just finally get to just work and focus just on the music solely and not have to worry about other aspects of my life or how am I going to, you know, feed my family or how am I going to pay my rent or how am I going to do. I don't have to think about these things because I'm in a situation that those are not really problems for me right now. So I could just focus solely only on the music and hours and hours. You know, they say practice makes perfect. So
0: what do you, when you look back at the story you just told everybody today, what are you proudest of?
1: I'm just proud that I was able to just get it together. You know what I mean? Inspire the youth and the other upcoming artists in my city who maybe felt the same way as me that I don't want to do this anymore or whatever. I'm just happy that I can inspire and motivate. And also that, you know, I got it together and just kind of did a 180 and beat the odds. And yeah, man, I'm just happy about that.
0: What do you want? You said inspire a couple of times there. Like, what do you want people to take from your story who are listening to this?
1: You know, no matter what you've been through, no matter your perception or the perception that the public has on you, or, you know, you've made mistakes in life, or you might not feel like you're at your greatest. You know, you got to just keep on going, because maybe when you're at your back's against the wall, there's not really anywhere else to go other than, you know. Or when you're at your lowest, there's not anywhere else to go other than up. So it's just keep working and stay motivated. That's really it, you know?
0: Man, I get it. Like, I can't imagine what it's like to, like, worry that your entire life for the rest of your life is going to be, like, summed up by, like, your dumb childhood years.
1: Yeah.
0: Like, dumb things you did when you were a kid.
1: Yeah.
0: You know, and that there's no opportunity for, like, redemption. There's no opportunity to be like, hey, I've changed, or like, this is who I am now. Yeah. And to know that that's going to follow you around forever. I think the decision to, like, make music anyway, to kind of correct the record.

0: That's 15 years. And you got to see my, the times I messed up, the times where I was going through things, the times you got to see my whole life. You know what I mean? And just people did a lot of judging and a lot of, you know, a lot of talking down when maybe, you know, we were kids. Maybe we just needed some help. Maybe we just needed some guidance, or maybe we just needed some whatever. But, you know, now that I'm able to be here and look back and be like, yo, like, that's the life I was living. And people can hear me talk now and be like, wow, like, he did grow up. Like, wow, he did get his shit together. Or, you know what I mean? So I'm happy to have this opportunity now and be able to still be here and still tell my story. And
1: yeah. You know? And I think for people who haven't even heard of you, yeah, but might even have someone in their own life that they've sort of like pushed away, exactly, or they've sort of written off.
0: Yeah, yeah.
1: You know? Like, it's a story that not only can... Hopefully, you don't have to tell the story forever, by the way. You can just make music and make great music.
0: Yeah, that's what I'm trying to do.
1: I get it. I'm happy you came in here to talk to me about it. You know, I appreciate it. Yeah. I hope you don't have to tell it again.
0: Yeah, I probably will, probably like a couple more times.
1: Okay, cool.
0: And then, probably a couple more times this year, and then...
1: That's it. I think anyone who's had people written off like that might think differently about their own sort of tendencies because of your story and because of the music that you're making.
0: Yeah, 100%.
1: And again, I want to point out that everyone cool who works at the CBC in the hallway was very excited that you were here.
0: I'm glad to know that, man.
1: So you know what? I think you're all right.
0: Yeah, thanks, bro.

0: Casper TNG, his latest EP is called One Hell of a Life. It's on streaming now. He posted a reel of our conversation up on his Instagram, and it's beautiful to see the comments that were like, hey man, I'm glad you turned it around. I'm glad you turned it around. If you want to see those that post, you can find it on our Instagram at CBCQ. Slipping is what then we park it. Girl, always talking about something for free. Girl, is you dumb? I'm Tom Power, you're listening to Q. The Canadian Screen Awards, Canada's biggest night in film and TV, happened this past weekend. Nirvana, the band, the show, the movie, won 5 awards, including the prestigious Best Motion Picture. That movie is from Matt Johnson and Jay McCarroll, who are these best buddies, who made this web series that turned into a TV show, and now it's a movie. The premise of it all, if you haven't seen it, is Matt and Jay are fictionalized versions of themselves. They're in a band. All they want to do is play the venue, the Rivoli, in Toronto, and they'll do anything to make it happen. But in the movie version, Matt and Jay go back in time to 2008, and they try to do all these publicity stunts to get booked at the Rivoli, including parachuting off the CN Tower. And I should say, this movie, you're constantly asking yourself, like, what is real and what isn't? Because there's a lot of non-actors in it, and they shoot it out in public. And you're wondering, did they actually jump off the CN Tower? And also, like, what are the ethics of having these people who don't really know they're in a movie in a movie? I asked Matt and Jay about that. So how has it evolved over the years, Matt? Like, the way you use real people, the thoughts you've had around using real people. I mean, it was sort of novel back then, you know, when...
1: Yeah, but you know what? We have to give credit where credit's due, and that's that we're in a continuum with... Just for laughs. And I know that seems ridiculous.
0: The JFL gags, yeah.
1: Yes, but we truly are. And I think that because we grew up in a generation that literally would watch that almost every single day, where you're seeing Quebec people, they're not being mocked in that show. They're kind of put in larger-than-life situations that are so ridiculous that they themselves are like, I can't believe this is happening to me. Sometimes maybe they're like 1% embarrassing, but the point of that show was not to show how stupid Canadians were. The point of that show, and the reason that I think it's a worldwide phenomenon, is that it's kind of a humans are awesome vibe, much more so than... Tom Green or Borat, like, mocking people, right? It's

0: in some ways antidotal to antithetical to the Nathan For You model, which is, can you believe what these people are willing to do and believe for a kind of, in Nathan's case, oftentimes for a taste of power.
1: Deception.
0: Yeah, they're willing to truly, truly...
2: Or out of desperation. They want money.
0: He kind of, it is a kind of expose into human psychology of people at the margins who are really desperate for something. Whereas Just for Laughs was like people going about their day. There's a kind of beauty and poetry to them thinking that they're in an awkward situation. And that show for me was like, I would cry laughing. I couldn't believe how funny that was. And I think that we just wind up, because we grew up in it and it just seemed like no big deal. We thought, oh, and Jay and I never talked about this, by the way. We talked about Just for Laughs gags a lot, but we didn't ever talk about it as us being in the same playground as them. And so it was like, rather than having like a skit show with no dialogue where you're basically showing a visual joke that then people react to, we thought, well, we'll make a story. And the story is happening in the real world where people are reacting to that.
2: But was there a choice? Did you sit down with one another and go, okay, yeah, but we're going to be the butt of the joke?
0: Oh, yeah, of course. Oh, yeah. Look. The ethos of it is, let's show people at their best. Because it's very rare to see people at their best. So much of reality TV, et cetera, is like, we're going to film people until they break. We're going to film people until they hit a boiling point. And then you get to see this kind of moment of extreme human emotion that's humiliating for the person. Maybe it turns them into a celebrity in the meme sense.
2: Yeah.
0: But it's not them at their best. Like, you're kind of showing them...
2: It's exploitative.
0: I've become profoundly uncomfortable with that, and I actually find it very difficult to watch because that's not my experience of real life, and I don't think it's many people's experience of real life. I think it's why reality TV is so addictive. It's because you get to see something you don't normally see, right? What I see when I walk around in Toronto specifically is people who are unbelievably nice, who are willing to do just about anything for you, and any one of them, if you were to have an honest conversation with, would have so many idiosyncratic personality quirks that you'd be like, oh, it's the most interesting person I've ever spoken to.
2: A bit of my conversation with the creators behind the web series turned TV show turned movie, Nirvana, the band, the show, the movie, which won 5 awards at the Canadian Screen Awards, including Best Motion Picture. I'm Tom Power. You're listening to Q. We've been asking you to send in musicians from your community who you think deserve, I get so excited about this, deserve more recognition. We've been reading out the letters and playing the songs of these artists here on the show. It's been so much fun. Here to read another is Q director Gloria Amatayo. Hi, Glory.
3: Hello.
2: Isn't this so much fun?
3: I love doing this. It's the best.
2: Like, I really feel like we're actually finding out about artists that we don't know anything about. And it's a beautiful thing.
3: It's really great.
2: We had someone post on Instagram the other day. It was one of these artists, and they put a video of them listening to their song on cue, and it broke my heart.
3: That's really, really lovely.
2: How are you doing? You doing okay?
3: I'm doing all right. I'm here, excited to bring another one of these.
2: I'm excited. Go right ahead, Gloria, at your leisure.
3: Okay, so this one comes from Ted Morris. Here's what Ted said. Hey, Tom and Q team. First up, I'd just like to say thanks for the work that you do.
2: You have the
3: coolest jobs in the world. During Q, most are probably stuck in traffic or enjoying a warm cup of tea while knitting, and I just wanted to share with you that I listen every morning on my bike ride to work from 5:45 a.m. to 6:45 a.m.
2: Podcast listener.
3: That's
2: the podcast goes
3: said.
2: Up before the radio. Thank you, Ted.
3: I know. I was like, this came from a podcaster, which I loved. Okay, so this is still Ted. Okay, now for the good stuff. I'm an East Coaster, and one of my favorite songwriters working in Dartmouth is Alexander Gallant. His two albums are two of my favorite albums. Listening to him finger-picking his guitar and singing is like listening to an entire band sometimes. We've all seen the guy with the guitar play some songs he wrote, but his witty lyricism and creative composition stretches that identity to something fresh. He's also not the guy to shout his name from the rooftops. He's a bit of a hidden gem, in my opinion. Thanks, and all the best.
2: This is exactly what I was hoping people would send in, are people who are not the kind of people to shout their name from the rooftops,
3: right,
2: and people who they consider hidden gems.
3: Yeah. I was listening to this guy's music, and I'm not even kidding. It was hard to pick one because he just does such interesting things with melody. And I was like, oh, this is so cool.
2: So we went with this one. I'm excited to hear this.
3: Yeah.
2: I haven't heard it yet.
3: I'm excited for you to hear it. I hope you like it because it's folk. And I know that's your like ministry.
2: Oh,
3: so
2: you found that about me.
3: I know. I found that out. I had never known.
2: I keep it hidden.
3: That and the fact that you're from Newfoundland. It was so hard to find both of those informations online.
2: I'm glad you did the deep research. Yeah. This is, thank you, Glory.
3: Thank you.
2: This is Alexander Gallant and me and my oldest friend.

0: Oh, that is good. That is Alexander Gallant and me and my oldest friend. Thanks to Ted Morris for sending that in. If you want to send in a request, someone in your, not so much a request, right?
1: Like, not really a
0: request. No, not a request. Like, so how would you say, someone in your home...
1: community that you think deserves more recognition. Someone who won't do it themselves, but you've loved for years, and you'd love to hear them on Q.
0: So Q at cbc.ca is the best way to do that. Thanks, Glory.
1: Thank you.
0: And that is it for Q today. Tomorrow on the show, Canadian punk legend and Burnaby, British Columbia City Councillor, Joe Keithley. We'll see you tomorrow. Later on.

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1: Across four continents and 13 countries, the world's most elite athletes will compete in intense, high-level events in the Diamond League. 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
2: Okay, so the literary world is all riled up because of a short story. The Serpent in the Grove by Jameer Nazir won a Commonwealth Short Story Prize, but then he was immediately hit with accusations of AI. You'll hear how AI has created fear and paranoia among writers.
3: This is CBC News. It's 11 o'clock. Good morning, I'm Gareth Hampshire. Here is the news for Nova Scotia. Federal Trade Minister Dominic LeBlanc is in Washington for meetings with his American counterpart, Jameson Greer. The one-day trips to discuss the Canada-U.S.-Mexico trade agreement. Greer signaled to Congress yesterday the U.S. will maintain tariffs on Canadian goods. The CBC's Janice McGregor has the latest.
4: Because Dominic LeBlanc's been under fire for not getting as much face time with the Trump administration as his Mexican counterparts, the most important thing about this meeting might be that it's actually confirmed and happening. But it's not an official negotiating round, so the prospect of any specific result by end of day may not be realistic. More interesting might be who he met with before heading to Washington today. Yesterday, Natural Resources Minister Tim Hodgson joined him for talks with representatives from Canada's oil and gas industry. The readout from this meeting talked about how maintaining preferential access for Canadian energy is a priority in the upcoming CUSMA talks. And there are voices calling for Canada's resources to become leverage in tariff negotiations. With Canada's refinery capacity limited, threatening to put an export tax, for example, on oil shipping south, well, that could be risky and push energy prices for Canadians even higher. Janice McGregor, CBC News, Ottawa.
3: A Virgin Atlantic flight from Toronto to London Heathrow diverted to Halifax around 2 a.m. due to a reported aircraft issue. The airport's emergency response team was prepared to respond, but stood down after assessing the aircraft, which landed safely around 2:45. The plane remains on the ground at Halifax Stanfield. A recovery aircraft's expected later today to take passengers to London. The town of Annapolis Royal recently switched from video to audio recordings of council meetings after some councillors raised concerns about their image being available online. Most Nova Scotia municipalities offer video access to their council meetings. Only 6 of 49 do not have video at all. Alex Marland is a political science professor at Acadia University.
5: The key point here is there a measure of transparency? And as long as you're getting what people are saying, I don't know why you have to be able to visually watch them say it. So I think the key thing is there an ability for people to observe and pay attention and monitor and hold to account what councillors are doing?
3: Marlon says audio recordings or transcripts should be the minimum because council minutes are often limited. He says the province should also make sure municipalities have the resources they need to be transparent. In Kenya, at least two people have been killed in clashes with police during an Ebola demonstration. Hundreds of people are protesting a U.S. plan to build a quarantine site at a nearby military base. It would be used to isolate up to 50 U.S. nationals who may have been exposed to the deadly virus. Demonstrators claim construction is going ahead despite a Kenyan court order suspending the project. Kenyan President William Ruto insists the center will be safe.
6: These facilities are meant to make sure that there is proper screening, and if there is any positive identification of people who have Ebola, then immediately they are isolated, they are treated, so that we avoid any spread of the disease.
3: No Ebola cases or deaths have been reported in Kenya. The United Nations is warning the world to prepare for the return of El Nino. The World Meteorological Organization says the weather phenomenon could be the strongest in decades. U.S. Secretary General Antonio Guterres.
7: The science is clear. El Niño is arriving on our doorstep in the coming months with 90% certainty. The world must treat it as the urgent climate warning it is. El Niño conditions will pour fuel on the fire of a warming world.
3: The UN's Weather Organization says it will drive up global temperatures and increase the risk of extreme weather. And that is the CBC News.
8: Hi, I'm CBC meteorologist Tina Simkin. The skies will stay mainly cloudy today and showers are in the forecast throughout the day, but there's also risks of thunderstorms this afternoon. On average, picking up anywhere from a trace to a few millimeters of rain, but in thunderstorms, you can expect locally anywhere from 5 to 15 millimeters of rain with gusty wind conditions. Temperatures today will climb to 15 degrees with the winds becoming southwesterly 20 at times, gusting up to 40 kilometers per hour. Showers, a risk of thunderstorms this evening, and then clearing skies overnight.
2: So I've been seeing a lot of chatter in the book world over a short story. It's called The Serpent in the Grove. It's by Jameer Nazir, and it won a big award, okay? It won a Commonwealth Short Story Prize, but then a critic claimed the story was AI-generated, and the internet started pointing fingers. Today on the podcast, how AI is generating fear and paranoia among writers. Innocent Chizoram Ilu is here, and Jen Sukhvan Lee is here. Hello to both of you.
9: Hello, sir.
10: Hello.
2: It's nice to have you guys here. Innocent, I'm going to start with you, if you don't mind. The writer, Jameer Nazir, has not responded to these allegations that he used AI in the story. Granta Magazine, which usually publishes the Commonwealth short stories, said they don't know if the story was written by AI, and we might never know if that's the case. When you first heard about these accusations, what was your reaction?
10: I think for me, I was shocked and also defensive. So I'll start from the shocked bit of it. I have won the Commonwealth Short Story Prize, and I'm very privy to the degree of the scrutiny involved in the selection and the judging process, the caliber of professional writers that have to whittle down the 7,000 plus entries into a long list and then forward it to the judges who now select the shortlist and eventual winners. So that and I felt that if this story had survived sort of this scrutiny and no one spotted it, even the regional judges also echoed my thought, because I read it and I thought this was a fantastic story. That was before the allegations came out, and yeah, now I have the responsibility of having to unlike a story that I've loved because of the allegations. And also, I was also defensive because I felt a bit betrayed. I felt a bit fooled by this LLM technology. So everyone, both myself, both the Commonwealth judges, but some of the readers who felt that this was a very beautiful story and it echoes a literary canon that many people have enjoyed for centuries. So yes, for me, I was both shocked and defensive.
2: I appreciate the word defensive being applied here, because I felt defensive because of the latter reason that you outlined, the idea of like, you read a story, you go, hey, I like this story. And then later you get this accusation and be like, hey, actually, the thing that you liked was AI. I'm like, hold on. Do I even know what I like anymore? You know, and there's something about that strikes at that particular emotion. And Jen, I'll come to you in just a moment. But Innocent, you wrote a piece for Lit Hub. The headline is, everyone is an AI cop now. This scandal has started, I think it's because that's a fair statement. Like, it's this whole scandal started because one literary critic thought, I think I maybe detect AI here. In your opinion, like, how easy or difficult is it to tell whether a piece of creative writing is in fact AI?
10: I think everyone should take a deep breath and take a step back, because the people with the checklist are very, very serious with their checklist and the rules of three, the rules of M dashes, the rules of language being melodramatic. These are characteristics of short stories and novels that I've grown to love. Writers like Achebe, writers like Toni Morrison, yeah, Alice Munro. These are writers that I've grown up reading from African literature to Caribbean literature. So you can imagine for writers, for some of those writers who are still alive and still writing, to have their work being termed as AI. So I don't think it's very easy to to detect, which is why I'm also very wary of the COP factor, of the AI COP factor, because everybody's very confident in their checklist. And when, okay, how many ticks? One or two, three, and ticks, five ticks, 10 ticks before you sort of decide that what is AI. So I don't think it's easy. I don't think it's easy, to be honest. I don't think it's easy for me.
2: What's happening, Jenny, I'm just going to describe to you as innocent as talking, as they're sort of outlining all these things. I'm like, yeah, I'm getting riled up. I'm like, the rule of threes was in the Bible. What do you want from me? I am an M-dash abuser. What do you want from me? Those are things that are not AI tells. That's just how I write. Which is to say that, like, there is, okay, so the accusation, after the accusation, a company called Pangram, they used AI to examine all the Commonwealth short story winners since 2012. Yep. And then Pangram ended up accusing three other writers of using it, including last year's Canadian winner, Chanel Sutherland. Chanel has wholeheartedly and categorically denied that AI has ever touched her work at all. So it seems like, look, using AI to detect whether AI exists in a story is maybe a flawed approach. What did you think when you heard that Chanel's work has gotten pulled into this as well?
9: Well, first of all, I'm going to start a metal band called Pangram, because that sounds great. But every time you said it, I just kept hearing it. Like, yes. I want to say, though, AI is every writer's least favorite topic and every writer's greatest fear, right up there with trying to understand cryptocurrency and like having eye surgery. Nobody wants any of these things, right? And for Chanel, I feel like she's caught in this turf war between two different types of AI, like this is the Terminator or something. And what a nightmare that must be for her.
2: Yeah.
9: But what I want to say is her publisher, which is House of Anansi, I have many friends who work there. It's a great place. Raised a really good point while they were defending the work, as I feel that they should. They said that AI detection, of course, is flawed, cannot differentiate between culturally specific ways of writing and writing generated by AI.
2: Yeah.
9: And of course, AI is trained on an existing set of texts. So this suggests that those books it has been trained on have been heavily weighted to things published like in the West or in the Global North or what have you. So as I kept yelling, even the robots are racist. And I'm sure Chanel thinks that also.
2: That is actually a really important point that people don't talk about enough, about the idea that like the robots are only as good as the people who program them. So there's no any kind of structural racism that exists in the people who program them is going to wind its way somewhere in those systems. But Innocent, I got to say, like we talked about this. You won the Commonwealth's Regional African Prize in 2020. Your story was tested for AI using this company's software, Pangram's software. When you woke up and saw that, how did that feel?
10: I think for me, I was triggered. It triggered my fight or flight. And I know it was a reputable writer who had sort of an association with The Atlantic for an article. They didn't reach out to the Commonwealth. They didn't reach out to Granta. They didn't reach out to the individual writers to consent before having our work tested. And I know, I mean, for the writers like myself who have the 100% human generated work, I feel like it's going to be a bit silly, because every writer after 2024 or 2025 is under scrutiny, and the only reason why my work may have tested 100% was because we won the prize and I wrote the story in 2020 before LLMs became a thing and the rest of it. It will be a different ball game altogether if I were to test, which I'm never going to do, any current story that I've written with Pangram and the rest of it. Yeah,
2: I also just appreciate you waking up being like, finding it from Pangram. Hey, Innocent, congratulations, you're 100% human. You're like, yeah, I knew that. I was relatively aware of that before this particular test came back and gave me this particular assessment. Jen, I think, like, look, to be branded with an accusation like this one, whether it's true or not, just the idea of the accusation existing, how damaging do you think that could be for a writer's reputation?
9: I think it can be quite. I mean, publishing contracts these days mostly, I think all have like anti-AI clauses in their contracts, though, so that the author and the publisher cannot use AI in the development of the book.
2: Yeah.
9: But if you're going to gamble as an acquisitions editor $20,000 on an author's next book, is it wise to gamble that on an author who's already been accused of AI, whether that's true or not?
2: Yeah.
9: I think this is like particularly damaging for like more emerging authors, because you know what? I'm turning 50 any minute now. People are surprised I know how to use the internet, so it's fine. No one thinks I'm using AI, but
2: I think it could be because they also wrote 12 other books before this became a conversation. But anyway, yes.
9: Well, yeah. Yes, but for emerging authors, this could make a big difference between whether they get their first book deal or not, if they only have like a handful of like, say, magazine credits or whatever. And for them, I'm really scared.
2: I will say, like, the other AI scandal that I've seen innocent is this one erupted when Nobel Prize winner, the Polish novelist Olga Tokarczuk, she admitted to using the AI, but only for research. Innocent, do you think there is a role? Like, we got to find our way somewhere to, like, there's a role where AI can help an author, can help a writer in their work, and maybe be okay with that. Are we sort of in the pre-panic stage, and we just sort of like move through this to get to some other side?
10: Okay. I think for me, a writer of the internet, I grew up with the internet. I grew up with the early stages of Grammarly and having to take free creative writing courses on Coursera, having to use my Word document, and I still write on my phone to this day. So, yeah. Writers are very much adaptive to technology. And I think that there's a huge difference between assistive technology that helps writers from me who are not from the global, who are from the global south, access opportunities and write better and have their works published and seen. And also disabled writers, how writing can be accessible with speech to text and the rest of it. So these technologies exist and writers have always embraced it. LLMs cannot fit into this category, because LLMs is just a parasitic algorithm that feeds and doesn't credit. And what
2: it
10: happens
2: looks for
10: when
2: patterns
10: everyone,
2: and languages, right? It's not a whole,
10: exactly,
2: it doesn't create.
10: Exactly, because there's something much more deeper in writing than just predicting the next word based on a couple of averages. So I don't think I myself am going to embrace the use of LLMs, and rejecting LLMs is very, very different from rejecting technology, because trust me, writers have always accepted technology from the days of the printing press. So I don't, because it's usually used to as a sort of manipulation that AI is here and you can't do anything about it and you have to get on board with it. And it's BS, to be honest. Because we can do something about it. It's not inevitable.
2: But Jen, I am already, as I admitted earlier, an abuser of the M-dash. I refuse to change this particular behavior. I like the way that it ends a sentence, okay? I like the way that it pivots an idea into another idea. What do you want from me? But I think there's something, there's a larger lesson, right, to be learned about this whole thing. So considering that AI is becoming just a more integrated part of a lot of people's lives, what do you think the writing world needs to keep in mind as we sort of think through all of this?
9: I think that the reasons that we write and the reasons I write is that I want to write a story and connect with my readers. I want to have a relationship with my readers. Authors and readers have a very special relationship. AI has no such motivation. It can't. So I think we all have to remember that our sort of like connection to our readers, that's irreplaceable. I know this entire conversation is probably really demoralizing for a lot of people who are considering careers in writing and publishing. But remember that when you go out there and, you know, you have a book out there and you get to meet your readers, AI can't do any of that, and it's the most wonderful thing in the world.
2: And that's especially if you write 12 books, right? I mean, like, you just get to meet them over and over and over and over.
9: And like, they bring a big stack for you to sign, and you feel like such a celebrity. It's so good.
2: That's the best. Innocent, I'll maybe give you the last word on this. In your essay for Lit Hub, you said that writers are now engaged in a game of, quote, find the imposter. I think this cop mentality has kind of entered the room. Everybody's kind of watching one another. What do you think needs to happen next to break out of this cycle of paranoia?
10: I think for the first step is for all of us to be informed. For myself, I understand that naivety that AI is here and LLMs are here and the algorithm is getting better and better to mimic actual writing. So I've thrown naivety out of the window, but it's also how we need to look at the what's it called? Is it a suspicion that everyone, the next writer, uses AI? Because that doesn't do well for writing. Writers already have to think about characters and plotting, and now they also have to think about if their work is going to be considered as AI. So I think it's a collective responsibility for writers to take a stand, for writers not to feel threatened, especially as Jen has said, that the human connection between writers and readers is something that can never be replicated by an LLM. And that's it for me. So I think the literary community, we need to for the first time in many times,
11: yeah.
10: need to come together and have, we need each other. We need that sense of community now more than ever.
2: I think, look, if you're a writer and you're looking for a particular crutch to lean on and maybe you don't want to go the AI route, read all of Jen's books and then learn from the thing that she does. Maybe that's the path forward. I really appreciate the time that you both have given us. Thank you so much for coming on the show today. Thank you so much.
9: Thank you so much.
2: Yes, of course. Thank you so much. Innocent Chizoram Ilu writes fiction and essays from Lagos, Nigeria. You can read their piece, Everyone is an AI Cop Now, in Lit Hub. Jen Sufan Lee is an editor at ECW Press and just released her latest novel, The Hunger We Pass Down. She's in Burnaby, BC.

0: I'm Alameen Abdul Mahmoud, and this is Commotion. Look, Oshawa, Ontario is not usually the kind of place you'll find on a list of places you must visit in Canada, but there's a new TV show that asks the question, why not?
1: People have been trying to change Oshawa for decades.
2: The Dirty Schwa.
3: The Dirty Schwa.
4: The Dirty Schwa.
5: It's obvious we're in desperate need of a rebrand. My solution? An elite tourism task force made up of highly skilled individuals with one mission. Reintroducing Oshawa on the global stage, boosting tourism, and making millions in the process.
0: That is from the trailer for a new series called Destination Oshawa. It's about a bunch of city staffers trying to give the Dirty Schwa a brand new image. Look, with a show like this, you need to hear how it's landing with someone who was born and raised in that place. So I'm delighted to have Wayne Petty. He's from Oshawa's greatest indie country rock band, Cuff the Duke. Wayne, welcome to the show, friend.
6: Thank you. Thanks for having me.
0: Yes, of course. Let me start by saying maybe people need to understand a little bit more about Oshawa to understand this conversation. So for someone who's never been there, has never made the drive 45 minutes east of Toronto, describe what they're going to find. What is it like to grow up in Oshawa?
6: When I grew up, it was very much a blue-collar town. Mm. It's a factory town. That shifted in the 90s. GM started closing some plants. And then it kind of, because of its proximity to Toronto, became a bit of a commuter town. GO Train started going in the 90s. 407 now goes through most of Durham region. So it's a bit sleepier, I would say, in some ways. But I always found it, a lot of people think Windsor is sort of your Detroit. But I always felt that Oshawa was the Detroit of Canada. The motor town roots. But also like a great rock and punk rock scene in that city. And it is a little rough around the edges, like Detroit, I guess, but it has its charms.
0: If you're going to just give like one characteristic that's like, this is roughly what it's like, what do you experience Oshawa? What would that characteristic be? What's a defining thing?
6: It's gritty. It's a hardworking town, you know? You have to grind it out. And I think that's one of the things that, when Cuff the Duke started, certainly that was our takeaway. We were going to be a blue collar band. We weren't going to be a band from Toronto. Even when we moved to Toronto, we always said we were from Oshawa. Yeah. We were going to play 150 plus shows a year, grind it out, make your fan. So that aspect of Oshawa is very ingrained in having grown up there. Like that's just a big part of it.
0: Wayne, I grew up in Kingston, Ontario. I've lived in Toronto now for 16 years, and I refuse to tell anybody that I'm from Toronto because I'm like, listen, I am well and good and rooted in Kingston. That's a different thing. It's just a different environment to be from, quote-unquote, Toronto. So then along comes comedian Hannah Veldoon, who, like you, is from Oshawa. She creates, she stars in this new comedy about the city, this sort of trying to market itself as like, here's like a new hip happening place. But first of all, when you hear the premise of the show, what's the thing that comes to mind? For you?
6: I thought it was hilarious. I was excited to see it. I mean, I watched it. It's, like when you're from a place, you can make fun of the place. You know, you can kind of laugh at yourself and you can have a laugh at the situation. But if someone, in the show, they call it Dirty Schwa, and growing up, we just called it the Dirty Dirty.
0: Yeah.
6: You know, but if someone from Toronto called it the Dirty Dirty, well, now we got a problem. That's not going to fly. So I love that it sort of pokes fun at itself and, Oshawa definitely has a struggle with its identity in a way, like a lot of Southern Ontario towns that are transitioning out of like factory, gritty, they're trying to find their way. And it's, but it's fun to think of it, Oshawa, as a destination. You know, can it be a destination? Is that possible? I think it could be.
0: I just appreciate the idea that like, hey, we can say the name. You can't say the name. If you're from outside this place, you may not. That's insulting. But us, we say it lovingly because we actually, as a matter of fact, are from here and we live here. It should be noted, like this show is made without the cooperation of Oshawa's actual tourism board, which is a real thing, by the way. As someone from Oshawa, like what aspects of the show, as you watch it, feel to you very on point? Like you watch it go like, this show understands Oshawa.
6: You know, what really struck me actually was they go to the Human Rights Garden, I think in episode 2, or anyway, it's in one of the earlier episodes. And, that's a wonderful thing, Human Rights Garden, that they built a Human Rights Garden. It's in the Ed Broadbent Waterfront Park. Mm-hmm. But then, on the other hand, why is that does it exist in Oshawa? Like they're sort of poking fun at it. And it's in an area where, it, you know, there's these sections of the garden and, you know, it's just, it's not quite a bullseye. You know, and I think that that's what they're kind of, that's what they're,
0: wait, the look of puzzlement.
6: Oshawa tries so hard to do these things and it's never quite.
0: The look of puzzlement on your face is actually perfect. I should say to the people listening on the radio that Wayne is giving this look of like, and why does that exist? Why is that the way that it is? It's a good thing that the show sort of highlights it that way.
6: I think so, you know, because it's not, there's nothing bad about it. Yeah. It is beautiful that Oshawa took time to make something like that. But it's, you know, I don't know. You'll watch the show. You'll see what I mean.
0: I think you saying that the show captures that confusion is actually like a really, really wonderful thing. I should say like the show has a colorful cast of characters, both within sort of Hannah's tourism task force and also just like on the streets of Oshawa. When you watch a show, like, does it feel like, oh, these people are very specific, there's something very specifically Oshawa about them? Or are you kind of like, no, this is just a stock sort of create stock characters of comedy put in place in Oshawa?
6: No, I think that the characters are totally relatable.
0: Oshawa relatable?
6: I think just in general, like the small town sort of, so the, there's an episode where they write a song about Oshawa. It's like this sort of hip-hop, and it's kind of awesome, you know, and it's the character's a janitor who's just kind of a knucklehead, and then there's a son of someone at the local government, you know, the regional, maybe he's the mayor's son or someone like that. And they make this song and it's incredible. It's like, so the, you have these two random people. But the beauty of it is that they care. Like they genuinely do want to present this song in a way that's awesome.
0: Yeah.
6: And I think that in like that, that's relatable because in Oshawa, you know, I know a lot of friends that are still there and are involved in the community and do a lot of amazing things. And it's often in their orbit, the people you least expect that do something really amazing.
0: Yeah.
6: You know, and I think that that really comes across and, you know, it's funny too, of course, because they are poking fun at it, but it is relatable, I think. And it's, I could see people I knew in the show for sure.
0: Well, I was going to say, let me ask you this, like there's going to be somebody listening to this who's not from Oshawa thinking this is quite a hyper local show. Like there's a lot of the humor from this has to do specifically with this one place. What do you think someone who's not from Oshawa will get out of watching this show?
6: I think that's kind of the beauty of it is that it is, you know, there's so many towns in Ontario and across Canada, frankly, that are in a similar position, you know, where they're like, they're sort of less than 200,000 people. They maybe have a hockey team and they have a museum, you know, and they have things like this, but, you know, like a Belleville or a Peterborough, you know, like they have the similar struggles. Yeah. And so I think it's total, because what are they doing to get people to their towns, you know? And I think it is super relatable. And they're trying to say, okay, well, what's special about where we live?
0: As someone as again, as I said earlier, from Kingston, Ontario, that's exactly you're describing my town. So I appreciate you saying that, and I appreciate your time, Wayne. This has been really wonderful. Thank you so much for coming on the show today.
6: Oh, absolutely! I love to talk about Oshawa. Also, great hat.
0: Look
6: in
0: at
6: the
0: us.
6: Spirit of Oshawa.
0: A little bit of a matching hat situation. This is great, Wayne. Yeah. Thank you so much for your time, man.
6: Thank you.
0: Yes, see of you course. Later. Talk to you soon. Wayne Petty is a lead singer for the band Cuff the Duke, an artist manager currently based in St. Catharines, Ontario, and you can watch that show, Destination Oshawa, on Bell 5 TV 1.

That was my guest Wayne Petty and his band, Cuff the Duke. The song is Rosslyn Square. It's a tribute to their hometown of Oshawa, Ontario. That's it for the podcast today. My name is Alamin Abdul Mahmoud. This show is called Commotion. We'll be back tomorrow. We'd love to see you then.

0: 17 degrees in Greenwood, 16 in Halifax, 13 in Yarmouth, and 7 in Sydney. Good morning, I'm Gareth Hampshire with a Nova Scotia news update. Federal Trade Minister Dominic LeBlanc is in Washington for meetings with his American counterpart, where he's pushing to launch formal talks on the Canada-US-Mexico trade agreement. Greer signaled to Congress yesterday that the U.S. will maintain tariffs on Canadian goods such as steel, aluminum, and vehicles. July 1st is the deadline to renew, withdraw, or review the deal. A Virgin Atlantic flight from Toronto to London Heathrow diverted to Halifax around 2 a.m. due to a reported aircraft issue. The airport's emergency response team was prepared to respond, but stood down after assessing the aircraft, which landed safely around 2:45. Now taking a look at the latest weather forecast, mainly cloudy today with showers and more showers developing this afternoon, and there is a risk of thunderstorms. Rainfall light and spotty with trace amounts, about 4 millimeters, but in thunderstorms, heavy rain with 10 to 15 millimeters possible. Highs between 16 and 22 today. Tonight, partly cloudy overnight, and there is a chance of showers and a further risk of thunderstorms this evening. Cooling down, lows between 6 and 10 degrees. And tomorrow, mainly sunny and highs up to 23.
1: Glen Fowley is going to the World Cup, Canada's home opener versus Bosnia and Herzegovina. When he told his friends he got tickets,
2: a lot of them are surprised that I was able to get them. So I think they're like, wow, how did you do it? But then they were also, no one ever asked me how much. I said to them they were a lot, but and that was enough.
1: Let's just say the World Cup ain't cheap to go or to host.

Hi, I'm Paul Havertrude. Welcome to The Cost of Living. The World Cup is expected to bring in more than $9 billion for FIFA, an organization that does not have a sterling reputation when it comes to money. And Canada's in the middle of the action. Where does the money go? What will it do for the economy? These are big questions. But do they really matter to footy fans? Also today, what is sardine maxing? Well, it's what happens when prices for beef, pork, and chicken jump, but you still need protein. So nowadays it can be goodbye charcuterie and hello seacuterie. Up first, are you happy at work? Unhappy? Well, let's hope we're happy, because if not, you still may not be going anywhere.

0: So Jenny, if you think about all the jobs you've had, have they all been in journalism or have you done a bunch of stuff?
1: I've kind of done it all.
0: Do tell.
1: Oh man, okay, so I was a piano teacher, I organized fabric at a fabric store, I was a receptionist for a while.
0: Okay, so were you all like, Dunder Mifflin, this is Pam.
1: Yeah, I was like, good morning, blah, blah, blah, construction, how can I help you? Ah!
0: That's right, there for you.
1: Yeah, I just wanted to get experience and stay employed.
0: Well, that kind of tracks, right? Because you're a millennial, that's the stereotype, a lot of job hopping.
1: Yeah, you could say that. The idea of being loyal to a single employer is a little bit outdated. I talked to a woman who definitely feels that way. She's in her 30s and has changed jobs quite a bit. She's always looking out for better opportunities.
2: I'd say like the longest I've worked somewhere is 3 years. The shortest I've ever worked somewhere is I think 10 months. But I'd say like I always left for an opportunity that felt right at the time.
0: So she sounds pretty footloose and fancy free.
1: She'll bop around. That's someone we'll call Sarah. She works and lives in a big Canadian city. We're not using her real name because it could impact her current job. Sarah landed a new position late last year. It's in her field, PR and communications. But just a few months in, it's already starting to lose its appeal.
2: I'm not happy. I'm not fulfilled in any way or finding any kind of sense of purpose. And I'm finding that the growth opportunities that are there don't necessarily exist.
1: Normally, when Sarah starts to feel this way in a job, she starts looking around for something new. But right now, she's staying put.
0: Even though she says she's not happy.
1: No, she's not. But to her, it just feels too risky to leave.
2: I just hear all the time that no one's hiring. And that, yeah, we should all just be lucky to even have jobs. So it's discouraging, I'd say.
1: Sarah's keeping an eye out, but she's not actively applying for anything. She's what's being called a job hugger.
0: Okay, I kind of have this image of her like a koala, just like clinging onto her job.
1: Yeah, you're not wrong about that. And she's not the only one. There are a lot of people like Sarah out there. Statistics Canada keeps track of turnover in the labor market. Specifically, job switchers, workers who move to a different employer from 1 month to the next. The number of people switching jobs right now compared to 5 years ago is half of what it was.
0: That's a big drop, so we're just not moving around.
1: Mm-hmm. Mike Scheckman is watching this trend closely. He's with Robert Half, a large employment agency in Canada. He says there's been a big shift. The balance of power has changed between workers and employers. A few years ago, employers were in a bidding war for new hires.
3: The battle for talent was immense. We saw companies hire and even overhire in so many circumstances coming out of the pandemic.
1: There were competitive salary offers, perks, and benefits packages designed to outdo each other. There were meditation rooms and flexible work policies. It was an employee's market.
3: And for the most part, people felt comfortable jumping to a new opportunity because they knew they were good for a 10 to 20% increase in salary.
0: Well, yeah, historically, if you want more money, that's one of the ways to get it, right? You go somewhere else.
1: Yeah, it was like that, but maybe not anymore. If you're expecting to get a big salary bump from switching jobs, Mike says that just isn't as common today. Robert Half recently surveyed nearly 1,400 workers in fields like tech, HR, and finance. They asked people where they saw greater salary potential, by moving to a new job or staying put. Nearly 60% said they thought they were better off staying where they were.
0: I wonder how much the fear factor is involved here. Like, you look around, try to find a new job, it isn't easy.
1: Yeah, it can be daunting. Unemployment is up. It's at 6.9%, and that's up from 5% in 2023. And job growth has stalled. Compared to even 2 years ago, there are just a lot fewer jobs being added to the economy every month.
0: Well, yeah, because companies are just not hiring or as much as they were.
1: Plus, there's just a lot of uncertainty out there between tariffs and the price of gas and what's going to happen with AI.
3: Yeah, no, companies are certainly more cautious. You know, you see companies more methodical in terms of the hiring that they're doing, in terms of who they're adding to the team and where they're investing.
1: Employers are just kind of in a holding pattern. The Bank of Canada says we're in a low hire, low fire environment.
0: Low hire, low fire. Sorry, I can't wrap that. static? Things are just static?
1: a whole lot of nothing, which is not so great news for the economy in more ways than one. Some job turnover or churn is a good thing. Jim Stanford is a labor economist in Vancouver. He says the economy is always changing. Some industries are growing, some industries are shrinking, and jobs have to change in response to that.
4: Think about, obviously, automation and robots and artificial intelligence and how that's changing many jobs. And people change. In general, it's very healthy when the labor market can adjust to reflect those changes in industries, in technologies, in skills, rather than being kind of stuck in one place.
0: But it sounds like the market isn't adjusting and more of us are just stuck.
1: Stuck and sometimes unhappy. Workers in jobs that match their skills are usually more satisfied, which leads to happiness, yes, but also efficiency and productivity.
4: A labor market that is more flexible, that has more movement for good reasons, is a labor market that is going to be more efficient. It's going to find a better match between the skills and interests of workers and the jobs that they're actually doing, rather than having, you know, a lot of people with PhDs driving Uber because they couldn't find something better.
0: You do hear about surgeons out there who aren't surgeoning.
1: Yeah, there's some languishing happening. And the power has shifted back to employers. Some of those perks we talked about, Jim says they could be snatched back.
4: Employers know that individual workers are easily replaceable in a labor market that has so much slack. And so they start offering less flexibility, and recruiting people at lower wages and lower benefits.
0: I've been reading a lot of stories like this and even just have some anecdotal examples of friends who are going through this, just a lot of employers tightening up.
1: Yeah, there's a couple recent examples in the U.S. where job creation is also slowed. The big consulting firm Deloitte intends to cut back paid time off and parental leave benefits for some workers next year. And we hear a lot about employers here and in the U.S. calling staff back into the office 5 days a week.
0: So for workers, if this is a trend, this doesn't feel awesome.
1: No. And Mike Scheckman with Robert Half says that doesn't show signs of changing soon.
3: Speaking with a lot of people, they're waiting for another shoe to drop. So it doesn't feel like there's a light that's metering us.
0: Come on, Mike. Jenny, we like light at the end of the tunnel.
1: We like hope. So not super heartening news if you're waiting for the job market to improve. But Mike says it's not all bad news. There are some ways to make more money. Employers are working hard to hang on to good people and are willing to spend money if need be by way of salary increases.
0: Okay, we'll take that if our current employers are valuing us a little more.
1: That's the situation Sarah's in. She's had conversations with her bosses and they've told her they would like her to stick around.
0: But she's kind of a job hopper at heart. Do you think she will?
1: For now, she's trying to make the best of the role that she has by getting as much experience as she can while she's there.
2: Yeah, I guess I'm just trying to squeeze out all the resources I can. I guess that's what I'm doing.
0: So she's channeling her inner koala.
1: She's hugging that job.
0: All right. Thanks, Jenny.
1: Thanks, Paul.

0: This is The Cost of Living. I'm Paul Habershood. Not that long ago, if someone tucked into a can of sardines for lunch with some crackers, maybe a pickle, chances are they weren't, how to put this, young? At the risk of stereotyping, tinned fish is kind of an old guy thing. Or at least it was. With inflation hitting chicken and pork, not to mention beef, its prices are up 60% in the last 5 years. Well, canned seafood has started to look better. For all ages.
1: When Milo Blair was a teen, he ate a lot of sugary breakfast cereal, chocolate bars, and fast food.
2: Poutine, Coke. I probably ate McDonald's like once a day.
1: But near the end of high school, he decided to get swole. So he started hitting the gym.
2: Like, I've definitely put on a crazy amount of muscle from when I started working out to now. And I took a big jump when I started actually trying to hit protein goals rather than just eating whatever I wanted.
1: At the age of 20, Milo has ditched the junk food. Instead, he fills up on eggs, cottage cheese, and canned tuna.
2: I mean, I don't eat it every day, but when I eat it, I probably eat 3 cans. So maybe like 6 to 9 cans a week.
1: Compared to other types of meat, prices for canned tuna are still a bargain. And Canadians are gobbling it up. Between 2021 and 2024, tuna sales increased by more than 500%. And we're also trying other types of tinned fish.
3: Razor clams, baby scallops, baby eels, sardines, the whole lot.
1: Jonathan Larad owns Tinmonger in Toronto, a tinned seafood retailer. And it's selling 30% more sardines today than 3 years ago. Jonathan says these stinky little fish are no longer considered grandpa food. In fact, many of his customers are in their 20s and 30s.
3: They come in with an attitude towards protein that I definitely didn't have at that age. So now, you know, food is measured by the grams of protein, which I never used to have a clue how many grams of protein in a chicken breast or whatever.
4: This has 17 grams of protein.
5: There's over 110 grams of protein. I'm not kidding you.
1: A lot of that is being driven by social media.
6: 1 kilo of sardines!
1: Where there's no shortage of reels about the magic of sardines.
7: I do notice a few days after eating sardines, my fine lines, wrinkles, and stuff are a lot better.
8: This is skincare in a can, y'all.
1: There's a Reddit group for tinned fish lovers, or aficionados. And a fad, where the only thing you eat for 3 days are sardines. It's called the sardine fast.
9: That sounds like combining two things I don't love. Like, fasting is not super fun, and sardines, No, not for me.
1: Dylan McKay is a professor of nutrition and chronic disease at the University of Manitoba. He says another reason demand has gone up, roughly 3 million Canadians are now on weight loss drugs like Ozempic, and that's changing our eating habits.
9: Those medications tend to enhance satiety, so you feel fuller sooner, and so you eat less.
1: He says people who are rapidly losing weight need

0: That's what happened to Milo Blair. When he started to bulk like the Hulk, he was eating 200 grams of protein a day. And he didn't feel so good.
1: Like, I just felt, like, sluggish and, like, my body just never felt right. So I was like, okay, maybe I went overboard. And, you know, my mom also said that my breath was, like, really bad.
0: Might have been the tuna. For The Cost of Living, I'm Danielle Nerman.
2: This is The Cost of Living. I'm Paul Heverschood. The thing Glenn Fowley loves about going to a game, you never know what can happen. Like, he just missed seeing Joe Carter's walk-off home run in the 93 World Series. But he was there for the game before that. Other times, he's been luckier.
3: I was at the game where Sittler scored 10 points. So I was at that game, which was incredible. I was at one of the Canada Cup games right behind the bench, and sitting beside me was Eddie Belfour. And the lineup for the second period sitting in front of me was Gretzky, Messier, and Gretzky handed my wife a puck. So that one I'll always remember.
2: When he heard the World Cup was coming to Canada, he knew tickets would be pricey, but he also knew he had to go. The World Cup doesn't come to your backyard every day. When his friends found out he got tickets,
3: a lot of them are surprised that I was able to get them. So I think they're like, wow, how did you do it? But then they were also, no one ever asked me how much. I said to them they were a lot, and that was enough.
2: Who are these friends of his that they're not nosier? How much is a lot?
3: $1,300 a ticket.
2: Whew. And he got two. That's $2,600 for the pair. The World Cup will cost nearly double what he paid for Oasis last year, which until now was the next most expensive ticket he'd ever bought. But for him, it's worth it.
3: The whole world's involved. Literally, it's probably the biggest sporting spectacle of all. And I don't know, it's just very, very intoxicating. It's so easy to get swept away and forget about all the stuff that gets it to us.
2: All the stuff that gets it to us. There's the rub. The World Cup, for any host country, comes with strings. Canada will host 13 World Cup games, 7 in Vancouver, 6 in Toronto. And the price tag for governments isn't cheap. Originally, Toronto figured the cost for all of its matches would be maybe $45 million. Vancouver was estimating around $250 million. Now, the cost to host all 13 games is estimated to be more than $1 billion. All that money is now also bound up with the organization that puts on the World Cup, FIFA. If you don't know much about soccer's international governing body,
4: FIFA's reputation is mud in many parts of the world.
2: Stefan Szymanski is a professor of sport management at the University of Michigan, and he co-hosts the podcast Soccernomics. FIFA's mandate is to govern and develop the game of soccer globally. A big chunk of the money it gets from events like the World Cup goes towards building new pitches, supporting grassroots programs. But in the past, there have been questions about how FIFA spends some of its money. Its reputation took a big hit in 2015 when more than a dozen FIFA executives were criminally charged. This was after a years-long corruption investigation by the U.S. Department of Justice. It eventually seized $201 million from the bank accounts of former officials. Fast forward to today, and just in the last month or so, a key executive and one of South America's biggest soccer power brokers is now back under the microscope for allegedly funneling millions that were supposed to go to national soccer federations to himself.
4: The money has been intended to go for the development of grassroots soccer in those developing nations, which would be actually a pretty good thing on balance. So in some sense, FIFA is a well-intentioned organization or a well-intentioned structure.
2: FIFA says in the last decade, it has cleaned up its act. Stefan has his doubts and concerns about the lack of transparency around where the money goes. This year's World Cup is expected to be the biggest money-generating event in sports history. FIFA's annual revenue is projected to top $9 billion. That's almost double what the Paris Olympics brought in. The World Cup itself is also bigger than ever. 64 teams instead of 48. That's added more games to the schedule.

0: schedule and boosted all of FIFA's revenue streams. TV rights, sponsorship deals. As for tickets, prices are up. Sales are expected to bring in 3 times what they did for the last World Cup. The most expensive seat for the championship match in Qatar, for example, sold for around $1,600. The price this year is nearly $11,000. The big jump in ticket prices isn't making FIFA friends with some fans, who say they're being priced out of the game of the people. But that doesn't mean the stadiums won't be full.
1: We, the consumers, love it. We just absolutely love it. And we get a lot out of it. So, you know, this is going to be our 4-yearly fix, and we will be absolutely, you know, agog, and we'll get huge amounts of pleasure out of it.
0: Stefan has given a lot of thought to his own soccer fandom. When he watches the World Cup, he wonders if he's turning a blind eye to the questions he has about whether FIFA has truly cleaned up its act. But he's also rooted for England every 4 years for the last 5 decades. Watching the World Cup is in his DNA.
1: It's a genuine moral dilemma that we're involved in. And I think it's important to be aware of it. I think it's important to be honest about it.
0: If Canada is going to be honest about hosting the World Cup, he thinks a good place to start is with the money. Whenever a place wants to host a mega event, it will trot out studies that say the economy will be the true winner, that every dollar spent will generate like $3 extra. This is called the multiplier effect. Toronto says the World Cup will bring $940 million in positive economic output to the GTA. When Stefan hears numbers like that...
1: Well, there's a highly technical economics term for this, which I don't know if your listeners will permit it, but it's called bullshit. When the economy is going okay, all you're doing is moving around the deck chairs. You're shifting one form of expenditure from one activity to another. So it really isn't going to be an overall boost to the Canadian economy. If anything... Actually, there's a slightly negative multiplier because a lot of people are going to be avoiding places in Canada where there are World Cup games because they know there's going to be a World Cup game there. People who would have gone won't go.
0: That negative multiplier effect can happen because of something economists call crowding out. A city only has so many hotels and restaurants. In places like Vancouver and Toronto, they're often full regardless of whether a big event is in town or not, especially in the summer. Maybe those people take their spending somewhere else just to avoid the crowds. So instead of trumpeting the economic benefits of these kinds of events, Stefan thinks governments should just shoot straight with people.
1: It's $1 billion spent on what? Spent on hosting a big party. And Canada is going to be at the center of the biggest party in the world. Is that good for Canadians? Yeah, probably. Actually, probably Canadians will like the idea that the whole world is going to be focused on Canada and the US and Mexico for a few weeks.
0: The eyes of the world trained on Canada for a month? Stefan says that does have value. Maybe someone likes the looks of Canada as a place to visit or even live. But for the economy as a whole...
1: In broad terms, talking about the effect on the Canadian economy, for example, this is a drop in the bucket. It's a pretty meaningless event.
0: Canada has a $3 trillion economy and more than $500 billion in annual federal spending. So Stefan says hosting 13 World Cup games is just a blip, at least for the economy.
1: That's hard to comprehend because it's the most popular social event on the entire planet. So there's a disconnect in our minds between the social significance of this event and its financial impact broadly on society.
0: He says yes, $1 billion is a lot of money, and it should be spent wisely. But how we think about that money can also be a matter of perspective.
1: The revolution in economic thinking from the 1970s onwards, where everything became market-oriented and free markets and businesses here, everything's a business, this led to this view that if anything is important, it must involve a large sum of money. And I think the World Cup gives the lie to that, that it actually, you know, you can be terribly important without actually involving very much money. And people, there's this disconnect in people's minds, and we need people to get over this. We need people to start realizing that, can I say this as an economist, there's more to life than money.
0: If a country like Canada wants to get in bed with FIFA, he says the discussion, in his mind, is less about economics and more about ethics. And as a lifelong footy fan, he has spent a lot of time trying to figure out how to balance the parts of the game he loves with the parts he doesn't.
1: It's like having very good sausages. If you like sausages, then, you know, that they can be very tasty and be, you can order them and think of them as great. Do you want to see how the sausage is made? Probably not a good idea.
0: Some fans care about how the sausage is made. Others don't. They just want to go to the world's biggest sporting event and enjoy the party. The one thing they can all probably agree on, rooting for Canada to beat Bosnia and Herzegovina in the home opener.

That's all for the show. The Cost of Living is based in Calgary. The show is produced by Daniel Nerman, Jenny DeRosio, and Jennifer Keane. On the faders this week, Philly Jeff Kynock. I'm Paul Haverschrood. Thanks for listening.

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1: I need to be in New York on Monday, LA on Tuesday, New York on Wednesday, LA on Thursday, New York on Friday. Got it.
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0: It's a tribute to Joe Settlemyer, one of the greatest commercial directors in the ad business, on Under the Influence with Terry O'Reilly. 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
5: A lot of learning happens during a person's compulsory school years, but today on the phone in, our conversation is about the importance of continuing to learn throughout your life. 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
6: It's 12 o'clock. Here is the CBC News to this hour. Good afternoon. I'm Cassie Williams. We begin in the Cape Breton area, where the Diocese of Antigonish is apologizing after a priest's comment on the reputation of residential schools. He made those comments at a recent graduation ceremony in Cape Breton, upsetting some in attendance. Anna Rack reports.
7: Norman McPhee received an honorary degree at one of Cape Breton University's convocations last week. During his speech, he mentioned a school in the Honduras, which he helped to start. The university posted a stream of the ceremony on their website, but have since taken it down.
8: And that school has worked so very, very well. The people in Sydney still support it. Residential schools don't get good press, but this one gets very good press in Honduras.
7: In a statement, the diocese apologizes, saying, quote, "It was most unfortunate that Father McPhee made any reference to a residential school in relation to his work in Honduras, which included establishing a facility providing safety and support for vulnerable young women." Janice Gugu was in the crowd during the ceremony. She says McPhee should not have used the term residential school.
9: So you've got residential school survivors sitting in the stands, taking that hit, but trying to pull it together for the family that's graduating.
7: McPhee declined an interview with CBC. But in a statement, he later apologized for his speech, saying, quote, "I recognize that this is a deeply painful history, and I regret that my comments caused distress on what should have been a moment of pride and celebration for graduates and their families." Anna Rack, CBC News, Sydney.
6: A scientist who works for the New Brunswick government says recent precipitation and water levels are encouraging, but Don Fox says it's not clear yet whether it will continue long enough to officially end the drought. Much of New Brunswick is now in moderate drought, according to Agriculture Canada, which is less severe than extreme conditions that were set in last fall. Fox says there have been some improvements in stream flows and groundwater levels, but even if plenty of rain falls this month, it will give little indication of what the situation may be by the end of summer.
10: You know, this intensity of drought, as long as I've worked here now, it's approaching 25 years, we've not gone through such a drought condition as we have in the last, let's say, 12 months. We would like to see improvement month after month after month after month. So some of the key critical months are going to be July, August, September, October, November. We really need to see consistent rain through those months.
6: Fox says groundwater levels at monitoring stations around the province are still lower than they were at this time last year. The charitable trust behind Charlottetown's largest public green space is raising money to fix a key section of land. A broken culvert is currently blocking access between two parts of the property. The Upton Farm Trust says it might need to raise around $40,000 to make the repairs. Heidi Heinman is chair of the trust. She says the park is an important, undeveloped space for islanders to use.
11: For physical health, mental health, people are locked in cubicles or on screens all day. And when I see people out there walking with or without a dog, just in the hedgerows, in the woods, along the water, those are some truly happy people.
6: Heinman says the trust does receive some funding from the province, but that covers certain basic operating costs and not repairs. Despite the broken culvert, Upton Farm is still open for public use. At least two people have been killed at an Ebola protest in central Kenya. Hundreds of people took to the streets of Nanyuki on Monday to protest a planned U.S. Ebola quarantine site. The Trump administration wants to isolate up to 50 U.S. nationals there who may have been exposed to the deadly virus. A Kenyan court has temporarily suspended the plan, but weekend activity at the site is fueling suspicion among locals that preparations are going ahead anyway. The protesters say the quarantine facility would be a major health threat to the community. In the Democratic Republic of Congo, there are at least 1,100 suspected cases of Ebola across Central Africa. Most are in the Democratic Republic of Congo. Meanwhile, two possible Ebola cases in Brazil have been ruled out after both patients tested negative. And finally, Southwest Japan is being battered by a powerful storm. Typhoon Yangmi is now downgraded to a tropical storm, but it's still packing a punch. Forecasters are warning of high waves and landslides as the storm moves further north. Hundreds of thousands of people are being advised to leave their homes because of the possibility of flooding. Thousands remain without power, and hundreds of flights have been canceled. That's a look at your news. Your weather is next.
2: Hi, good afternoon. I'm CBC meteorologist Tina Simpkin. It stays mainly cloudy across New Brunswick, but there's lots of areas where there will be some sunshine from time to time. Temperatures will climb between 16 degrees along areas of the coast to 22 degrees inland. The showers will stay in the forecast throughout the day today as well as this evening, and there are also risks of thunderstorms this afternoon and this evening. On average, the showers will produce anywhere from a trace to about 5 millimeters of rain, but in thunderstorms, we can expect heavier amounts locally, anywhere from 5 to 15 millimeters of rain with gusty wind conditions and, of course, lightning. Winds across the province today will be more southerly to southwesterly at around 20 kilometers per hour. For Prince Edward Island, mainly cloudy, temperatures climbing to 13 degrees with more of a southerly wind. Chances for showers throughout the day today and even a risk of a thunderstorm late this afternoon as well as this evening. Temperatures will fall to 5 degrees overnight tonight with skies expecting to clear. For Nova Scotia, mainly cloudy skies across the province today, but here too we'll find lots of sunny breaks, especially in the west, but the clouds will really thicken up once again this afternoon and this evening. And that's when we have better chances for showers, even risks of thunderstorms. Here too we'll find anywhere from a trace to about 5 millimeters of rain in these showers, but thunderstorms will locally produce heavier amounts, 5 to 15 millimeters of rain, of course gustier wind conditions, and the winds across Nova Scotia today will pick up out of the southwest, 20 gusting up to 40 kilometers per hour. Maritime Noon starts now.
5: Thank you, Tina. I'm Bob Murphy. Welcome to Maritime Noon. Coming up today on the phone in, some people associate learning with the school age years, but experts believe it should be a lifelong ambition.
4: It keeps you alive. It keeps you part of community. It keeps you connected with other people and with life. And to think that we stop learning at any point based on age is wrong.
5: How important is it to keep learning throughout your life, and how are you applying that principle? Coming up today on the Maritime Noon Phone-In. But first, as you may have heard in the news, the town of Annapolis Royal in Nova Scotia is putting a halt to its council meeting live streams. Many municipalities in the Maritimes either live stream or allow people to join meetings via platforms such as Zoom. But now Annapolis Royal will only post audio recordings. CBC's Haley Ryan spoke to the town's mayor, Emery Boyer.
12: Two of our newer council members were concerned about the video on video stream. For privacy reasons, you know, one mentioned family, having young children and so on. And so the issue was context of video streaming and the fact that people could alter videos or do whatever with them. We hadn't realized that people were concerned. And one of the issues that we had prior to the election was, you know, encouraging people to run, encouraging young people to run, encouraging women to run, or anyone with an interest, really. The concern that council had as a whole was, how do you recruit if people are convinced going in that things are stacked against them? In the end, three basically voted to stop the video streaming, and that went to council for a decision. And, you know, the people who were opposed made their case of why they thought it shouldn't happen. But I think the issue, the big issue, was that the view was expressed by some people that it comes with the territory, so you need to put up with it. And as a council, we did not feel that that was an appropriate way to go. So we thought, well, we can change the video streaming to audio stream. and we can make some other changes. So that's how it all came about. The last thing we want to do is to discourage anybody from running for council. Mm-hmm. And if this is just another reason why young people aren't stepping up, well, then we should do something about it.
5: That was Annapolis Royal Mayor Emery Boyer speaking with the CBC's Haley Ryan. Haley also spoke with political science professor Alex Marland for his take on the council's decision.
13: Right. So the key point here is there a measure of transparency? And as long as you're getting what people are saying, I don't know why you have to be able to visually watch them say it. So I think the key thing is there an ability for people to observe and pay attention and monitor and hold to account what councillors are doing? And it sounds like that standard is being met. It's also important to keep in mind that decisions like this are never final. You know, after the next election, there could be a motion that says, no, actually, we're going to go back and we're going to have video, or even the current council could decide that at some particular time. So I don't see it as the end all be all. On the other hand, I would also say, listen, if you're going to get involved in politics, you have to be prepared to have your likeness out there. That's the name of the game. You know, I think that for me, the bigger concern is that it's a lot different when hate is espoused towards people in a foreign land. And by this, I mean, if you're, you know, commenting, let's say, about the Prime Minister of Canada, who your chances of interacting with are very, very low, versus somebody who lives down the road from you and you might bump into in the grocery store twice a week. That's the difference, I think, at the municipal level, where it is a lot harder to be anonymous because the number of people you're representing is so small. And there is a lot more pressure on municipal councillors insofar as it's you know, it's harder to go out and just grab milk from the store and not have somebody, you know, come at you and talk about whatever issues there are. But unfortunately, I think the reality is that if somebody is complaining about, you know, negativity that they might experience, it's a sad thing, but this is just a reality of modern politics, and it probably will be forever.
14: Yeah. And I think the councillors were saying that they're very happy to talk to people in person, or, you know, like they're used to that. You know, it's a small, Annapolis Royal is a very small town. So it was more the online aspect and that video aspect. This is why we don't see maybe women of color as much or queer people, that they talked about that, about how maybe with less video, that those folks who maybe would feel a little bit more uncomfortable with video streaming could step forward and just like have that in person and be okay with the in person stuff. It's just the online stuff.
13: And a lot more needs to be done than just that. If you magically could say, we're not going to have video, you're not going to suddenly have all sorts of women and racialized people come forward and say, hey, let me run for office. I mean, the reality is that you have to have a lot of mentorship. You have to have a lot of financial supports and other resources. I mean, you know, the childcare services is something that you often hear about as a kind of support network that is needed. You need to have, you know, existing members of council or mayors reach out to women, racialized people, and say, come forward, we think you could run. There's a lot of things that need to happen beyond just whether you're on video or not.
5: Alex Marland is a political science professor at Acadia University. He was speaking there with the CBC's Haley Ryan.

0: Well, if you joined us yesterday, you know we started the show with an interview about the Canadian Dental Care Program, which is available to people who don't already have dental through work or a private insurance plan. Applicants must have a family income below $90,000. Yesterday was the deadline to renew or face a gap in coverage. And our guest said a better approach for the government would be to simply look at people's income tax return and automatically renew their coverage. After the show, we learned some people who have tried to reapply before the first have had difficulty doing so. Here's a call we received from Patricia.
1: I have been on the dental plan for 3 years and wish to continue. When I called to renew to get this year's coverage, I was told I could not get the coverage until I had my assessment from Canada Revenue Agency. I called Canada Revenue Agency, and yes, they had my income tax since April 9th, and it was in process, and it could possibly take up to 12 weeks, which means I'm unable to renew my dental care coverage, and I will possibly have a gap when the assessment does arrive. They did give me very helpful advice, though. They suggested that I continue to keep checking my mail. Just thought you'd like to know that renewing the dental coverage is not all that easy all the time.
0: Well, thanks for the call. Stacey Cornelius pointed out another income tax issue. She writes, the deadline for self-employed people to file their income tax return is June the 15th. If you don't have your 2025 income tax assessment, you're automatically denied dental plan renewal. There's no option to declare yourself self-employed, which would apply the tax filing date of June the 15th. And she goes on to say, error or deterrent? Someone in government needs to address this. Now, on the phone in yesterday, we were talking about the sometimes difficult discussions around a loved one's ability to drive after they experience cognitive or physical decline. Our guests said ability, not age, should be the deciding factor in continuing to operate a motor vehicle. We heard about ways to gently nudge people into hanging up their keys for good and situations where authorities need to step in and take away someone's license. Here's a call that came in on the talkback line.
2: My name is Betsy Webb, and I'm calling from Halifax, Nova Scotia. My grandmother, who was my mother's stepmother, had a problem. She got diagnosed at the age of 85 with bone cancer, and was told that without treatment, she might have 10 years to live. So she said, okay, I'll take that. No treatment necessary. But my mother didn't think that she should be driving from her house up on the mountain on the back roads by herself. If she wanted to live in her house, fine. But driving was problematic for my mother because what if my grandmother tried to brake coming down the hill and couldn't do it because her leg broke, and then she ran over a child and killed him? Then A, she would have killed somebody, and B, she would spend the next end of her life horrified that she had done such a thing. So at the beginning of the summer, my mother found a reason, a valid reason, to borrow the car. And then she said, I will return your car as soon as you ask me for it, but not before. And my grandmother never asked her for it. My mother knew all summer my grandmother was going around town saying, that Lee Webb, she stole my car. But that fall, my grandmother's daughter came to visit, took her to get her driver's license renewed. In New Hampshire, you have to do that over 75. She was taking the test, and with the examiner in the car, her daughter in the car, and less than a mile from a hospital, she turned the wheel and her arm broke. So my mother's borrowing the car from her, saying that she would only give it back when asked, in fact, saved somebody's life. Okay, thanks. Bye.
0: Thanks for sharing that story, Betsy. Well, when you have something to say, you can leave a message on our talkback line. The number is 1-800-565-5463, or you can send us an email. The address is marnoon@cbc.ca.

0: Those are the voices of the Halifax Boys Honor Choir. The group will celebrate its 40th anniversary this Friday night with a concert in Halifax. It'll also be a farewell to its longtime director. After 30 years, Pam Burton is retiring. Longtime accompanist Faith Daly and volunteer choir representative Earl Leslie are also retiring. Generations of young choristers have worked with them over the decades. Pam Burton says her 30 years with the choir has been a pleasure and a privilege.
1: It's really hit home this week that, you know, the final performance is Friday. And yeah, it is overwhelming. I mean, my heart is filled with joy as I look back, you know, all the wonderful memories that we have had. And it's been an incredible journey. And I'm just really grateful for the time that I've had with all these wonderful boys and their beautiful voices.
0: What are some of the highlights over those 30 years?
1: Oh, my goodness. Well, we did some amazing trips that have produced great memories, from St. John's right across to Calgary and up to Banff. And we've sung with amazing, you know, artists, David Foster, the Rankin Sisters, Heather Rankin, Men of the Deep, Nova Voce. And also, we performed at the Expos game in Olympic Stadium in Montreal. That was certainly a big highlight. Yeah. And singing for the Queen. We sang for Queen Elizabeth. And, you know, Prime Minister, did a lot of events at Pier 21 for dignitaries, the Lieutenant Governors. So just all those lovely opportunities that we were so thankful to have, so very honored all the time.
0: That's quite a lineup of performers and appearances over the years.
1: Yeah, we've really, as I started going back through the photos, thousands of photos that I have, it just brought back all these memories and incredible opportunities. And as I look back, we've invited the boys. We invited some boys to the concert on Friday night. We couldn't invite all the alumni, but many have sent in their thoughts and memories from the years. And it's been quite fascinating to see what they remember as well as being a highlight, you know, from like kissing the cod in Newfoundland to, you know, many of these performances that I just mentioned. And, you know, the trips, and just also many just said how much they enjoy just being part of the choir and meeting new friends. Because the choir, you know, is it's a supportive community for boys who like to sing. And they become lifelong friends. And it was interesting, some of them did write to say that they're still in touch with, you know, many of the members. And so that just warmed my heart as well to know that. And many are still singing in choirs as adults. And I don't know, just to instill that joy of singing and know that it stayed with them is just fills my heart with joy for sure.
0: That's the impact on the boys. What about the impact on the audience? What do you think that has been over the 30 years?
1: Well, it was a supportive community with the parents. They certainly had to be a part of the choir just as much as the boys with all the rehearsals and getting them to the concerts. And they loved hearing the boys sing. They loved seeing them and hearing their voices. Boys have a different sound than just girls, and it's quite unique and it's very beautiful. And the parents would love to hear them sing. Not just parents, but audiences seem to really enjoy them. It was just always very positive, the feedback that they would get.
0: And now you're retiring, along with accompanist Faith Daly and volunteer choir representative Earl Leslie. What would you like to see happen with the choir?
1: I hope whoever takes it over will have the same passion and joy and just instill the love of singing and foster the love of music and build the confidence in the children. I had a wonderful team and I can't ever, you know, forget what they did to make this choir so successful. I mean, I had the great fortune of working with Faith for 24 years, and what an amazing accompanist she was, and so reliable and supportive. And then to have a volunteer like Earl, he's the most loyal volunteer, hardworking anyone could ever wish for. We called him our volunteer extraordinaire, and his son started out in the choir, And he just stayed on for the past 26 years as a volunteer. So I felt very spoiled, but also very honored to have these people working with me. And we became a really close team and we worked so well together.
0: Well, all the best with whatever comes next for all of you. And congratulations on reaching this milestone and on your retirement.
1: Oh, I really appreciate you reaching out today. The honor was ours indeed to have worked with these wonderful children. And I thank the parents as well for all their support. I hope I get to hear them keep on singing, and we'll see them in choirs for many years down the road.
0: Indeed. Take care.
1: Okay. Thanks so much, Bob.
0: Bye-bye.
1: Bye.
0: Pam Burton is the outgoing director of the Halifax Boys Honor Choir after serving for 3 decades in that role. Friday night marks her final appearance, along with accompanist Faith Daly and volunteer choir representative Earl Leslie, at a final concert for the three of them in Halifax, celebrating the choir's 40th anniversary. So far, there's no word on who will replace Burton, Daly, and Leslie, but a new era is coming to the Halifax Boys Honor Choir. And it is coming up to 24 minutes after 12 o'clock. Well, today on the phone-in, we're going to be talking about lifelong learning. Mahatma Gandhi once said, "Live as if you were to die tomorrow. Learn as if you were to live forever." And our guests on the phone-in today believe learning throughout your life has many benefits for your health and well-being. We're keen to hear your stories today about how you're continuing to learn long after your mandatory school years. Have you gone back to school? Are you taking courses of some sort in the community? What passions are you pursuing to broaden your horizons, adapt to the changing world, or keep your mind sharp? We'd love to hear your stories and feedback. 1-800-565-1940 is the number. And our email is marnoon@cbc.ca. Maureen McGuinness is the founder of the Annapolis Valley Folk School. She welcomes people into her home multiple times a month to learn about all kinds of subjects, from making baskets to accounting to tanning a hide. And she's joining us today via Zoom. Hi, Maureen.
2: Hello there.
0: Hi. And we know there's a bit of a delay on that Zoom call here, so we'll keep that in mind as we go along here. But it's great to have you with us. We're also joined in the studio by Dr. Kelly O'Neill, who has a PhD in Educational Studies from St. Evex University, also a postdoctoral fellow with the Nova Scotia Center on Aging at Mount St. Vincent University. Thanks for coming in.
3: Thank you very much for having me.
0: So I touched on it there a little bit, you know, all the different things that you can benefit from having a life of learning. But what would you say is important to keep learning?
3: I think as an older adult, so I'm 65, it looks different to me now than it did maybe when I was 20. I think my education in the younger years was often related to, you know, career advancement or training for employment, mm-hmm. which can still be the case, I think, for older adults for sure. I think now learning is important, particularly for older adults, because it is that connection with the world. I think it fosters curiosity and engagement with others, with society, you know, geopolitics, all of that. I think this is an important part of who we are as people. Our minds as well as our bodies need to be looked after as we age. So, and I think also learning, it needs to be framed as something that can happen absolutely within formal environments, but also informal in the community. So I'm really interested to hear what Maureen has to say about, you know, possibilities in the community, because I think there can be a lot of barriers for people to connect with learning. And that part of our job as educators and I think as citizens is to really kind of think about ways to make learning, a whole gamut of learning possibilities are available for people everywhere.
0: Mm. And so, Maureen, why do you think it's important to keep learning throughout your life?
2: Well, I believe that it really does keep us involved in the community. It keeps our minds constantly in motion, which I think is a very important part. I must say that the folk school model has turned out to be an amazing way to do it. We are totally barter-based, so there's no financial limitations to anyone who is wanting to do this. And I have been very fortunate to watch people meet and become friends and doing things outside of the folk school. So it's helpful to limit isolation in people. And another really fun thing about the folk school is we have everyone from anyone. I think the youngest student we've ever had come was 7, and the most elderly person we've had was 88. And to have them all in the same room around the same table is very, well, it brings joy to me.
0: Well, and they're learning lots of different things. I mean, I mentioned making baskets and accounting and even tanning a hide. I suspect that's not the complete list, though, right?
2: Oh, no. I was trying to actually think about how many things we've done, and we've probably had over 500 different courses. Some of them do repeat, but because of the amount of interest in them. But yeah, we have done so many things: natural dyeing, felting. We've had people come in and speak to us about green burial. We've had a death doula come and speak to us. We've talked about, we've made herbal tinctures and herbal salves. They're like, really, the sky is the limit.
0: And what reaction do you get, or what do you often hear from the participants in the folk school about what they're getting out of this experience?
2: It's very positive what I hear back from people. They are, for instance, we had a rug hooking course, and now we have probably 15 people that are avid rug hookers that they just came over. We spent an afternoon learning, and it's become something they do to keep themselves amused and make things for people. And we did a straw bale gardening a few years ago, and every spring I get a picture from a few of the different people that were in attendance to show me this year's garden. Mm-hmm. So I do feel that it's definitely a bonus to the community, and it's a wide-reaching community. We've had people come all the way from Yarmouth and Shubenacadie to participate in some of our classes.
0: So Kelly, I mean, in that particular model, the folk school model, people are going wide. They're learning all these different things that they'd never experienced before. Maybe somebody who gets a PhD is going deep into one particular area of expertise, but both are so beneficial, I'm assuming.
3: Yeah, and it's a real spectrum of learning. So from I've gone the academic route, so it really is thinking about who you are as a learner. And that's kind of a message I kind of wanted to share today, or get people to think about maybe, is knowing who you are, what's interesting to you, how you learn, I think really can drive the direction that you take for learning. So for me, I like to read and write and process kind of thinking and synthesizing ideas. So that sort of makes me a fit for the academic environment in some ways. So I think understanding who you are as a learner can help focus sort of where you're going to go with it. And I love this array of opportunities in the Valley. I think that's such a great model for older adults, especially like people, like social-based learning is really important, or can be very important for people. The Valley is doing a lot of great things. We're starting a podcast at the Center on Aging that's really focused on just thinking about aging differently. That's a new type of learning. But I got a chance to speak with the Quora organization in the Valley, they're based in the Valley. It's kind of a learning hub for older adults. They're also in Shelburne and Strait area. And they are situated within Nova Scotia Community Colleges. So people come in, and it's a whole, that same exciting array of learning that Maureen's talking about. You know, there's stuff for the head, stuff for the heart, stuff for the body. It's a lovely model. And it's, so projects like that and initiatives like Maureen is describing, I think just really speak to the variability of possibilities for people to learn.
0: Yeah. And as Maureen pointed out, a real array of ages as well.
3: Yeah.
0: In her particular case, participants anywhere from the age of 7 to 88. Well, we're talking about the importance of lifelong learning today on the Maritime Noon Phone-In. How are you staying engaged and learning new things? Or if learning opportunities have dried up, what impact has that had on you? 1-800-5800. 565-1940 is our number, and our email is marnoon@cbc.ca. We're going to get to some calls and emails in a moment. First, Cassie Williams has a look at the latest news headlines. Hi, Cassie.
4: Hi, Bob. In Nova Scotia, the Diocese of Antigonish is now apologizing after a priest made comments about residential schools at the recent Cape Breton University convocation. Some in the audience were offended by his comments. Also in the news, New Brunswick's Auditor General is slamming the provincially owned energy corporation for taking shortcuts on a new power plant project that could have cost taxpayers millions of dollars. And talks between Island Nurses and Health PEI have stalled. Nurses have been without a contract for more than a year, and the union worries it will hurt recruitment and retention. And I will have more news at 1 o'clock.
0: All right. Thanks very much, Cassie. 1-800-565-1940. We're talking about the importance of lifelong learning today, and my guests are Maureen McGinnis and Kelly O'Neill. Maureen is the founder of the Annapolis Valley Folk School, and Kelly is a postdoctoral fellow with the Nova Scotia Center on Aging at Mount St. Vincent University. And Kelly, I understand your doctoral thesis was actually about the way older women learn.
3: Yes.
0: Tell us a little bit more about your research.
3: So I was interested, that research actually came out of a master's work I did at the Center on Aging, and that was talking with older women about housing insecurity within Halifax. And in the conversations with women there, I heard people talk about how they wish they could represent themselves more directly, speak about what's important to them and kind of explore what matters to them. And that led to the doctoral work looking at how older women learn. And we based all the learning and discussion and exploration through developing a podcast, an audio podcast. And that was about people being able to represent themselves. But just in those discussions, really highlighted for me, older people have a really, any learner in a classroom or outside a classroom is going to come with a history. And so for older women, I was speaking with women late 60s into their late 70s. And early experiences in classrooms were, you know, often not positive, and that really shaped their sense of what was possible for them, what they wanted to do as learners, even if they saw themselves as learners.
0: Not positive in what ways?
3: Well, you know, my generation and older, for one, we grew up in the era of corporal punishment in schools, right? So people had, you know, you witness your young schoolmates mm-hmm. being strapped physically, or so that's a whole other planet. And thank heaven it's far away now, I think, mostly. So people, you know, really early on, messages about, so we saw that. If a child was strapped at the age of 6, age of 8, there's a message that gets sent out that this child is bad, this child is not able to learn. So really negative messages that people internalized, I would say, as children. And I did subsequent work in community, and I met people and also worked in the prison system. So people who had really traumatic experience in informal learning environments really shaped themselves, their lives, how they saw themselves as people and also as learners. So being mindful of that, especially older women, you know, the women I spoke with for my thesis were coming up through second wave feminism. So a lot of, you know, lights were going on for a lot of the women in the group. And they were really in, a couple of women had gone on to university, but were really openly derided for their choices, right? It was not seen. So it's like, it's another world that it's hard to imagine, but knowing when older people are particularly in a formal learning environment, they could be carrying histories like that.
0: All right. Well, 1-800-565-1940 is the number. And our email is marnoon@cbc.ca. Get in touch either way, but we're going to go to the phones first. Heather Grant is on the line, pulled over in the New Victoria area in Nova Scotia. Hi, Heather.
5: Hello there.
0: Hi. So what about you and lifelong learning?
5: Well, I just wanted to touch on a couple of things. The first thing I want to do is talk about formal learning, and I want to give a huge shout out to my friend Kelly McNeil, who has been retired for some years and has always wanted to get a degree. And she went back to school, and she is graduating with her degree from Cape Breton University last Thursday. So I'm super proud of her. And like I said, it's just not for career advancement or anything like that. She's retired, so just learning for the sake of learning. So that's my formal comment. And then in terms of informal, I'm recently retired myself, and I keep a journal every day. I just think learning is so important. And I have a 5-minute journal every day. And the last point I always make is something I learned today. So I always think that's kind of cool. And I love to reflect back on it. And I just think that experiences and learning is so important. And I'm just having a wonderful time as a new retiree. And in the last year, I've done everything from an edge walk on the CN Tower to my first polar dip to swimming St. Peter's Canal. I recently did an audition for the first time in my life, which was kind of a dream. And also thinking about things that people can do, because I know the cost of things can be a barrier for some people. And just a reminder that certainly here in Cape Breton, and I'm sure it's true throughout the province, that your local municipality often has a lot of free learning opportunities, as well as your local libraries.
0: Yeah.
5: So just a couple little points there.
0: Oh, that's great. Well, first of all, congratulations to Kelly for her accomplishment. And as far as you're concerned, way to get out there and try some potentially nerve-wracking things and learning from those experiences. And of course, you raise a really important point, which is the cost of things. And maybe we should bring Maureen in here just to talk a little bit more about that, Maureen, because as you pointed out earlier, you're sort of based on the barter system. So you're conscious of the fact that people may not have money to put forward to these things, or it might be a bit of a challenge. How important, again, is that for you and the model that you have there, Maureen?
2: Well, I do believe that it's very important. We live in an area that unfortunately has some fairly serious money issues. Our child poverty is the highest in this county out of all of Nova Scotia, which is reflectant on the whole situation. And I really feel that learning is something that each and every person should be able to do. And the caller in just spoke about how important the library is. Well, we've got five libraries here in the Annapolis Valley that are shutting. And they are in small rural communities where it's a really key place for people in the community, because it's not just books. It's access to Wi-Fi. It's access to printers. It's access to all of those different programs that the libraries do make available. So that is very concerning for those of us that live here in the Valley. But to speak about the barter, it's really such. Sorry,
0: no, that's okay. You can go ahead there, Maureen. Keep going.
2: It's really a great way to do, because how we run is I approach people and ask them if they would consider coming to teach at the folk school, and I have not been stumped once in the 8 years I've been doing this. I have been able to find a local person that is specialized in whatever thing it is that we're looking to teach, which to me was very amazing. Prior to doing the folk school, I actually homeschooled my children, two of them. And so I did I knew a lot of things in the community, because I wanted my kids to be involved in the community and with a large variety of people. So I had already found many of the very interesting people around. And so to be able to continue to do that for me was really amazing. And to be able to offer it to everyone is also amazing. So what happens is when you've been asked to come and teach, I ask you, what are some barter items you would like to get? And of course, initially, that's always something that people have to wrap their heads around, because we are a monetary society. And so they're like, well, what do I ask for? And I tell them this story. There was once a gentleman who was teaching a class, and he had daughters, and it was November. So he asked for Barbies. And he got Barbies from teaching the class to gift to his children for Christmas. So it really does make it possible for everyone to come. And because lots of the courses we offer, we had one day, and actually people that were visiting here from BC went to our public library and found the folk school card and seen that we were offering an apple pie making class. And they came to the class. And when I was out doing dishes quickly in between one thing or another, the gentleman came out and said to me, this is like a master class. Like, you should be charging $150 for this class. And he was going on. And I said to him, that's not really the the point of the class. The point is to come together and to meet people. And like, if it would have been a $150 charge for you and your wife each to come to this class, would have you been able to come? So it was really interesting to get the perception of someone from away. And he was totally blown over. And it was very fun because the next day he came back with more items for the person who had taught the class because he felt like it was such a good learning experience that he wanted to offer more to the person who taught it.
0: Oh, interesting. Well, Heather, do you have a final point that you wanted to make there just before we move along?
5: Oh, no, I'm just saying I really love this whole barter system. It sounds fantastic, and it makes me think it was a really tough decision when I retired to retire in Cape Breton or to go home to the Annapolis Valley and to Annapolis Royal. And now I'm thinking, geez, that sounds wonderful. I don't know. I'm going to have to split my time between the two places, I guess.
0: All right.
5: Well, I often do come home, go there for visiting family. And I'm not parked in a very good spot. So thank you for the opportunity and for this topic.
0: All right. Well, stay safe and safe travels, Heather. Thanks for joining us.
5: Thank you. Bye-bye.
0: Just before we go to another call here, Trevor J. Sent us a note saying, I was able to learn how to improve my writing later on in life through a library program.
3: Nice.
0: I now have a number of short stories published, nearly all of which happened after taking part in these community-provided programs. To now see the impending cuts and closures is disheartening, to say the least. Hopefully, public feedback to the provincial government representatives in the affected areas will help stress the need to keep these libraries open as they contribute greatly to our communities and continued learning. So there you go. Okay, that's from Trevor J. Thank you, Trevor. And Heather, thanks for the call. We're going to go back to the phones here. And Pat Fredrickson is on the line from Saskatoon in Saskatchewan. Wow, Pat, welcome to the show.
6: Well, thank you very much. I had a question for Maureen. How did the folk school start? How did you start it? And how did it grow to where it is today?
0: All right, go ahead, Maureen.
2: Well, I learned about the model out of Dartmouth from Life Schoolhouse, and I just really wanted to bring it to the Valley. And we've been at this for 8 years, and it just keeps, there's always new people coming, the people that have been before are still coming. So it's really very fluid. And fortunately for me, when I asked my family of five if this is something they were willing to partake in, they all thought it was a great idea. And it's just my husband and I left now because the kids have gone and grown up and gone off. And so that was the basics of where it came from.
0: All right.
6: Great. Thank you.
0: Yeah, there's your answer. Thanks, Pat, for the call.
6: You bet.
0: We're going to go back to the phones here, and then we're going to bring Kelly back into the conversation in just a second. But Phyllis Holmes is on the line from Hampton, New Brunswick. Go ahead, Phyllis.
7: Hi. Thank you for taking my call.
0: Oh, you're welcome. And what did you want to add?
7: Well, one of the things that we started doing, we're both in our early 80s, and we started taking piano lessons. I started about 4 years ago, and my husband started about 2 years ago.
0: How's it going?
7: It's fun, but it's a lot harder than we thought. But we have an amazing piano teacher. She's got her master's in music, and she's treating us with kid gloves, and we're really enjoying it.
0: What are you getting out of it?
7: Well, it keeps our brain active because there's a lot of dexterity involved, and there's a lot of knowledge involved, but we're getting a lot of joy out of it. And the lessons are a lot of fun. And the nice thing about taking piano lessons when you're in your 80s, if the teacher gets too demanding, we can

0: Yeah, well, I don't think I'm not sure if we're going to do it again this year, but we're really enjoying it. But it really, there's a lot, there's so much to learn, and the dexterity involved. And because of our age, our fingers are not as able as a young person. Mm-hmm. So it's a challenge, but I would recommend it to anybody that loves music.
1: All right.
0: To take piano lessons. Yeah.
1: Well, thanks for the call, Phyllis.
0: No problem. Enjoy your show. Thanks. I enjoy your show very much.
1: Oh, thanks very much.
0: Okay.
1: Take care. So Kelly, there you go. I mean, she's learning dexterity or building dexterity. She's increasing her knowledge base, learning music. You know, there's a lot there.
2: Yeah, and I like the point about challenge as well. I think we all need to be challenged at all times in our lives to go beyond something that might be comfortable for you. And I think that's where growth comes from, that, you know, we tackle. Recently, I was trying to teach myself rug hooking, and it was pretty ugly for about 3 weeks. And then I kind of, you know, I'll never be good at it, but that's a whole other line of thinking that I'm trying to disregard as I get older. Now it's just about learning something, kind of engaging with things that may not come easily, I think is also really kind of that, again, that sort of life-giving. A couple of years ago, I learned to take apart and put back together a rotary lawnmower, which was just spectacular. Garden, so I love this kind of equipment, and that was again really challenging, way outside of my comfort zone.
1: You cut grass after you were done.
2: I did, yeah. It doesn't cut like a power mower, but, and it really, there's lots of limitations, but I felt it was just and also you're looking at old technology. It's really beautiful. So you can connect, simple tasks, you connect with a lot of different information and knowledge. Yeah.
1: All right. Well, Jean or Jean in Dartmouth sent us a note saying, once upon a time, Dartmouth's school system had an amazing program where adults could learn many new skills. My husband did woodworking over the years. I took watercolors, drawing, stenciling, calligraphy, smocking, needlepoint, and also a few shorter programs like reflexology. It was really disappointing when this department was closed. At the time, I thought, here we are, boomer generation in our 40s and 50s. What will we do when we retire? In relative terms, compared to what used to be available through the school board alone, plus some free courses at the library offered by St. Mary's University, along with numerous other adult library programs also discontinued in Dartmouth. Not much. What do you think about the avenues that are available?
2: Yeah, they are definitely shrinking. But I think that also makes us be more kind of innovative, like this, the folk school. So thinking of, and I love that model because it's so strength-based. It recognizes there's so much capacity already in the community. Mm-hmm. So more of that. And I think I always try to look at limitations. You feel the pain and the pinch, but also, okay, what are the opportunities here? I used to work in nonprofits who always work with shoestring budgets, and I saw amazing work done with very little. Not that we should accept very little as an acceptable norm, mm-hmm. but these days that feels like that's kind of on the immediate horizon. So being, thinking about what's in the community already, what are the skills? There, even at the neighborhood level, there can be things happening where people start looking around in that way.
1: And Maureen, I mean, we already have Pat, who is asking about the origins of your folk school. And we had the earlier caller who was very excited to get back down to the valley to maybe experience something like this. Are you getting asked questions about how to replicate this or interest from beyond the valley?
3: Well, actually, in Enfield, you guys have Life Schoolhouse, and you can find that on Facebook. It's Life Schoolhouse Enfield, and Sarah Wood is doing basically the same thing that we're doing here, right there in Enfield.
1: Hmm. Okay. And just as you were speaking, another email came in here trying to spread the knowledge further. Mary is asking, could you tell us a little more about the Green Funerals learning experience? Who could be a resource? So you're spreading the expertise here by perhaps sharing how you went about that particular lesson or module. What could you tell Mary?
3: So we actually have, I have a neighbor that has opened her land for green burial. And she came and spoke to us all about the different aspects and what you needed to do at a county level and all of those things. But I am not comfortable giving her name here, but if you wanted to contact me, then

0: I could see if that's something she'd be willing to do.
1: All right. Well, perhaps we'll do that, Mary. Thanks for the email in the meantime. 1-800-565-1940 is the number to call, or you can send us an email at marnoon@cbc.ca. But we have about 7 minutes left here. We're going to try to go to the phones here right now because we do have another person on the line. Dwayne on the line from Lloydminster, Alberta. Boy, we're getting a pan-Canadian experience here today on Maritime Noon. Hi, Dwayne.
2: Good day, sir.
1: Hi. What did you want to add?
2: Well, I wanted to add that I was able to experience the Learning Schoolhouse while I was out in Nova Scotia, and wanted to add that they have some really good learning skills, like how to divert water from your property. And I was able to partake in that one and also a beading one.
1: A beading one. Learning how to bead. Okay.
2: Where we got to make earrings and that sort of stuff.
1: And what did you think of the experiences, Dwayne?
2: I thought that they were great because, for one, that beading thing could be an income for people. Mm-hmm. And the water one was absolutely fantastic for being able to look after your property.
1: Yeah. I mean, Kelly, isn't that so true? Practical skills being one idea, a side hustle, perhaps maybe even something in the offing.
3: Yeah, totally. And one thing, it's a slight divergence from this conversation, but I'm also thinking about the academic skills and free programming, what's available, what's possible. You really have to look around sometimes. I did check before I came online, so I believe this information is current, but years ago when I was working in kind of in community in Halifax, Humanities 101, it's a free program for people living with a low income offered in person in Halifax. Where it's modeled on the foundation year program at King's. Mm-hmm. So you're looking at basically history, kind of a brief survey of Western civilization. So that's the whole other side of things that people can have. If people have an interest in maybe typically university level courses, and affordability is an issue for most people, there are some options that could be explored.
1: Yeah. Dwayne, thanks for joining us from Alberta today.
2: Talking about the low income and not having any money, mm-hmm. Marine also is involved in a pantry, a local pantry, where everybody in the community drops off food, and anybody that is in a tough way can also go and access food there mm-hmm. for free.
1: Yeah, all of what you said, a real sense of community, there's no doubt about that. Well, Dwayne, thanks again for the call. Great to hear from you. We just have probably about 3 or 4 minutes left here, so I'm going to try to go to Amherst next in Nova Scotia. Joan is on the line. Hi, Joan.
4: Hi. Yes, I've been listening to your show, and my husband and I are both retired, and for the past 15 years, we've been involved with the Tantramar Seniors College, and this seniors college straddles the border between Nova Scotia and New Brunswick. We offer classes in Amherst, in Shediac, Moncton, and Sackville, and every semester, we would offer between 60 and 70 classes, and people sign up, and they can take courses at any of those sites, and we offer a full range of courses, physical, academic, craft, pure socialization. It's been wonderful. We both teach and take courses, and we're both committee members of the Amherst Regional Committee as well.
1: Mm. Are they well attended, Joan, these courses?
4: Very well attended. I just offered a class the other day. My background is in language and linguistics, and I offered a class the other day. We offer some classes on Zoom, and because for people who, you know, have an interest, a broader interest, and may not want to travel, we offer some Zoom classes. And I think I had 30 people online for a Zoom class on exploring the world of words. Yeah. And my husband's offering a class tomorrow on the first expulsion of the Acadians, which actually took place out of Remshek or the Wallace area of Nova Scotia. And he has about 15 people signed up for that. So, yes, they're very well attended. And we offer 3 semesters a year. A fall, a winter, and a spring semester.
1: Great. Okay. Well, thanks for mentioning it. Right on point for today's conversation. Appreciate the
4: exactly.
1: call.
4: Exactly. Thank Joan. You for the opportunity. Bye-bye.
1: All right. And we do have to run here. But Maureen, I'm just wondering, what's the next lesson on at the folk school?
0: Well, actually, on Monday, we're going on, it's called From Day to Night on the Annapolis River, and we're going to be canoeing and kayaking, and we have a local historian who's going to talk about the different things that have gone on in the river since we've been here.
1: All right. Some outdoor learning down the road, indeed. And as we were saying all hour, the importance of lifelong learning, whether it's sitting at a desk or out there in the great outdoors, it's all educational, isn't it?
3: Yep, it's all good. It's all good for you, and it doesn't stop. I think as long as we can draw breath, we're learning.
1: Yeah. All right. Well, thanks very much for coming in, Kelly. Great to see you.
3: Thank you very much.
1: And Maureen, thanks for joining us from the Valley.
0: My pleasure. Thank you very much for having me.
1: Maureen McGinnis, the founder of the Annapolis Valley Folk School, and Kelly O'Neill, a postdoctoral fellow with the Nova Scotia Center on Aging at Mount St. Vincent University.

0: Well, that's our show for today, but the learning continues tomorrow. Dog behavior expert Sparky Smith is going to be here, and you're going to help, or she's going to help you learn what your pet is trying to tell you through the various actions, noises that they make. She's an expert for sure and always a busy show, so give us a call early. That's Sparky Smith, dog behavior expert, on Maritime Noon tomorrow. I'm Bob Murphy. Thanks for listening today. Have a great afternoon.
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6: This is CBC News. It's 1 o'clock. Good afternoon. I'm Cassie Williams. Here's what's making news this hour. Prime Minister Mark Carney is trying to reassure Canadians about the state of the economy. Last week, StatsCan said the country was in a technical recession. Today, Carney says his initiatives are creating a stronger economy.
7: We see some weakness, in part because of clear decisions by the government. We have taken back control of immigration. That's meant the population growth has flattened. In fact, it's been negative for the last two quarters. We have reined in government spending, but we're also seeing at the same time the foundations coming into place, settling in for that stronger, more resilient economy.
6: Pierre Poilievre has been attacking Carney since Friday's report by StatsCan. The Conservative leader has repeatedly stated Canada is the only G7 country that has fallen into a recession. In Cape Breton, a priest is apologizing after making comments about a residential school at a Cape Breton University graduation ceremony. Norman McPhee received an honorary degree at the ceremony last week. In his speech, he talked about the school that he started in Honduras. He said, quote, residential schools don't get good press, but this one gets very good press in Honduras. Janice Gugu was at the ceremony. She says she was offended by his speech.
8: There's so many other terms that they could use. From the history of what we've seen with residential schools and the Catholic being involved in them, no, it does not paint any type of image of positivity.
6: McPhee declined an interview with CBC. In a statement, he apologized, saying he regrets his comments and recognizes the deep and painful history of residential schools. Drought conditions in New Brunswick are improving, but a provincial scientist says groundwater levels are still below normal. Agriculture Canada classed much of the province in extreme drought as of last fall. The situation was declared to have improved somewhat this spring to moderate drought. Don Fox is senior scientific advisor with the Department of Environment and Local Government. It monitors surface water and groundwater levels and issues a monthly report. Fox says surface water stream flows in most of the province are currently normal thanks to snowmelt and rain. And groundwater levels generally improved from the end of March to the end of April and into early May. But he says the rest of May saw a bit of a decline, and pretty much all monitoring stations are below normal and lower than they were at this time last year.
9: From Acadian Peninsula down through Miramichi, down through central New Brunswick, all the way over to Charlotte County, and then east over into Moncton, that's a pretty large area that's in moderate drought conditions right now. Northeast New Brunswick, in the Miramichi area, and even farther north than that, up into the Acadian Peninsula. This last 8 to 12 months it's been very bad conditions in those areas, but that doesn't exclude other areas as well.
6: Fox says Northwest New Brunswick is the best area for water levels and not in any drought categories. Next to Quebec, a child who was critically injured in an accident involving a bouncy castle over the weekend has died. The tragedy happened Sunday afternoon during a church party in LaSalle. Sudden high winds sent the inflatable structure flying while kids and parents were still inside. In total, 11 people were injured in the incident. The coroner's office says it was notified of the girl's death and will launch an investigation. And finally, in Kenya, at least two people have been killed in clashes with police during an Ebola demonstration. Hundreds are protesting U.S. plans to build a quarantine site at a nearby military base. It would be used to isolate up to 50 U.S. nationals who may have been exposed to the virus. Demonstrators claim construction is going ahead despite Kenyan court orders suspending the project.
10: These facilities are meant to make sure that there is proper screening, and if there is any positive identification of people who have Ebola, then immediately they are isolated, they are treated, so that we avoid any spread of the disease.
6: That's Kenya's President William Ruto.
11: Hi, I'm CBC meteorologist Tina Simkin. The skies will stay mainly cloudy today and showers are in the forecast throughout the day, but there's also risks of thunderstorms this afternoon. On average, picking up anywhere from a trace to a few millimeters of rain, but in thunderstorms, you can expect locally anywhere from 5 to 15 millimeters of rain with gusty wind conditions. Temperatures today will climb to 15 degrees with the winds becoming southwesterly 20 at times, gusting up to 40 kilometers per hour. Showers, a risk of thunderstorms this evening, and then clearing skies overnight.
12: Feel quite right. I'm sitting on this side. I would, you know, if you,
5: should
12: if you guys don't mind, if
5: we could, switch.
12: If Roseanne and I can switch seats.
5: Recently, I invited my old radio pal, David McLeod, into the studio to talk about one of his very favorite things, country music.
13: Yeah, Elvis Presley.
5: He toted in a grocery bag full of records.
13: So I can flip through and just...
5: Some of these names might not be familiar to you, but in many Indigenous households, these artists are well known. They wrote the soundtracks of our communities. Guys like Red Wine, Billy Simard.
13: Great songwriter, Métis songwriter from Manicotagan here in Manitoba.
5: Len Henry.
13: Len would be saying, I'm a don't give a damn kind of man.
5: Clifford Shorting.
13: He's got the buckskin jacket. He's got the big hat on. Here's Seaweed. The
5: classic.
13: Finest, regarded as the first Indigenous artist to be nominated for the Junos in the early 80s. So he was he broke ground that way as a country artist doing it his way. One of the songs on here, Evangeline, he got to meet Robbie Robertson. Robbie Robertson said thank you for recording that song.
5: Also in the collection, artists who had some hits, but more importantly, were the heroes of their communities, like the Chichu family.
13: These songs are community-orientated, connecting to people back home.
5: And Ray St. Germain. The Métis musician made it all the way to Nashville, Tennessee in the 1960s with his deep, distinctive voice. But Ray wasn't the only Indigenous artist to hit the stages and studios of the country music capital of the world.
13: Here's Harry Ruskin. He's wearing an incredible
5: nice suit.
13: He's got a beautiful suit on that would he could walk on any Nashville stage. Look at his hair.
5: He's got big hair as well.
13: He's got the best hair. My northern memories. The thing about Harry Ruskin is I had a chance to talk with him about a year and a half ago. Before he passed, he made a point of singing, I'm going to do country music, but I'm not going to do drinking songs. I'm not going to do sad songs. My country music is going to be uplifting. My country music is going to be positive within the community. And he stepped in the country music arena and did that. And he played the Grand Ole Opry stage. I'm trying to remember the count, at least 17 times, if not more. Great friends with Hank Snow as well, who got him to get his first gig down there. And there's a Dene artist from way up in northern BC made his way to the Nashville stage, and people would think that that's impossible, and he did it.
5: What all of these artists have in common is a connection to country music and its deep roots in Indigenous communities. A country sound that stretches hundreds of years, from the fiddle tunes of the fur trade and guitars and harmonicas playing notes along the trap line, to the record bins of the heyday of vinyl and the collections of moms and dads, aunties and uncles.
13: And back in the day when these records came out, it would be great because you can flip through, you know, you have your Rolling Stones or your Rod Stewart's and your Steve Miller Band, CCR. And then all of a sudden you flip the record and you have an Indigenous artist. And I always love the analogy of thinking that when an artist from a community is in that record bin, they're just as good as any of those other artists.
5: Dansé Anine Bougou. Hello and welcome. This is Unreserved. I'm Rosanna Deerchild. David McLeod drops the needle on why country music is an integral part of Indigenous communities.
13: Indigenous people have the right to sing the blues. Indigenous people have the right to sing country music because it connects to the culture, it connects to history.
5: Plus, free country diva Desiree Dorian grew up tuning into country on her small town radio.
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5: And as country music continues to evolve, young artists like Zach Moustouz-Willier continue to honor its past and the connection to family histories.
15: I think it's very, very important to always remember where you came from. And so taking that in the in country music, in that realm, it's important to remember the roots of it.
5: Today, Take Me Home, Country Roads. We're talking to country music lovers about the genre's deep ties to Indigenous communities. In most First Nations communities, home sounds like old-fashioned country music. Of course, it's especially popular with the older generations who grew up with it. But 21-year-old Zach Moustouz-Willier loves retro country just as much as his elders do. He's bringing a new voice to the classic sound. The singer-songwriter and fiddle player from Sucker Creek First Nation describes his style as neo-traditional country. Zach, welcome to Unreserved.
15: Oh, thank you so much for having me. This is excellent.
5: Yes, it's good to have you. Now, your music sounds like it came right out of a time machine. It's taking me back to my younger days. What makes you lean so much into this old style of country music?
15: Well, honestly, it's what I grew up with. I've always heard this stuff, you know, and I grew up listening to, you know, George Jones and Hank Williams Sr., you know, on road trips we'd go on and listen to country all the way, all over the place, and it's just kind of second nature. So when I began starting to play music, it, you know, it was just putting, you know, fuel to the fire, really.
5: Yeah, no doubt. Where did your love of classic country come from?
15: Honestly, it was listening to all that old music growing up. I started very young, actually. I was 9 years old, I guess, when I started playing fiddle. I was part of the Prince Charles Fiddlers, so they taught us in grade, I started end of grade three, and then they trained us in fiddle, and then they'd bring us around all over Edmonton and the surrounding area to perform for people, and so it was a really nice introduction to music. And then I started to do my own thing after that. I loved country music, and it was just natural to add that to you know, the fiddle tunes that I've been learning before.
5: Of course, many First Nations people have grown up with this sound, myself included. And in your sound, I'm hearing, as you had said, Hank Williams, Senior and Junior. I'm hearing Waylon. I'm hearing Willie. I'm hearing all the boys. Who are some of the artists that inspire your sound?
15: Yeah, so, you know, I'm a huge country fan, if you couldn't tell already. Mm-hmm. And I like a lot of, you know, obscure artists, and we think of them now as obscure, but in their heyday, of course, they were pretty big. People that come to mind right away are the Leuven Brothers.
16: I'll deck my brow with roses.
15: Ira and Charlie Leuven. They were just incredible, all the way from Sand Mountain, Alabama, and they were huge on the ground of Lockery, and their harmonies, both of them were incredible singers in their own right, coming together with that blood harmony. They were just incredible, and so I take a lot of inspiration from them. Let's see here, Jim Reeves is another one, kind of that smooth, velvety kind of voice, and he was pretty big. He had some cool hits and on RCA Records there in Nashville, and someone that's actually still alive that I take much inspiration from as a songwriter and a singer is Bill Anderson.
16: Still, after all this time,
15: he's still playing the Grand Ole Opry, and he's still doing so well out in Nashville, and I'd love to meet him one day, you know. So anyway, he's another.
5: Yeah, I also understand you're a big fan of George Jones, or as my mom calls him, Torchy Jones.
15: Yes, I am. I love George, and, you know, that's still my grandparents' favorite artist, Rita and Fred. You know, every time he comes on the radio, my cookum Rita, she says, George, and just exclaims, and, you know, it's just so fun, you know, and we love him. He's still the king in our house. He will never go away in my discography.

0: What is it about his music that speaks to you, or sings to you, rather?
1: Well, it's just that. It's the singing, you know. His vocal styling was so unique, especially for the time. You know, in the mid-60s, he kind of really blossomed into what we know him as now. He really started doing stuff that nobody else was doing in country music. And especially, you know, all these different, crazy different vocal runs and stuff you wouldn't think of doing. You know, and I always thought he was trying to emulate the steel guitar. He was really unique in that sense. And I paid attention. I've studied his music a lot.
0: As a songwriter, what emotions and experiences does this particular style of music, you know, of country help you channel?
1: Well, it's so much more like emotive. And I know a lot of folks talk about country with more in the last couple years or so. It's gotten kind of a bad reputation, but especially like that's why I gravitate so much more toward the old stuff, because it was more real. You know, it was real people making real music for, you know, anyone. That's someone's life. Someone has lived it. So, you know, don't feel like when you're writing a song, you know, there's someone has lived that song already, no matter what direction you want to take it in, that one want to take that story in. So, yeah. You know, that's what I always like about country and Western music. It's so real. You know, it's the truth. You know, you can't get any more true and authentic to everyday life.
0: Mm. What about your relatives and elders in your home communities? Have you been able to perform for them and you know, be on that stage for them? And what was that like?
1: Oh, absolutely. Yeah. Consecutively, we play the Treaty Days. You know, it's basically a festival. You know, every nation has their festival celebrating treaty, celebrating the nation, celebrating what that means, you know, and how that means for a lot of nations up here in northern Alberta, getting together. It's, you know, seeing old friends and family you hadn't seen in a while. You know, think of it as a festival. I know I've gone several years to Big Stone Cree Nation. That's, you know, I'm from Sucker Creek, but Big Stone is, I have lots of family from there. That's where my Cookum Rita is from. So we always go there and have a good time. And, you know, there's a jigging contest and, you know, there's dry meat being made and, you know, storytelling in the teepees. And it's a great place to be playing country music. My goodness, you know, because all those folks know these songs. A lot of them were around when they were big hits on the radio, of course. A lot of the, you know, the covers I do. But it's really good, you know, and I just love sharing my music with my communities and such. It's really great.
0: Yeah. Why do you think, you know, classic country is so meaningful to Indigenous peoples? Why are we so in love with their hurt and honky-tonk songs?
1: Well, of course, country music was invented for real working class, mostly people. You know, it was invented for that, you know, for to be as true and as authentic to human life and human everyday experiences as possible. And I think it sounds a little negative, but unfortunately our people have gone through a lot. You know, there's been a lot of hardship in our historic lives and such, and through multiple generations, but we've lived it. And a lot of times we can, you know, we can connect to a lot of those, that country music especially. People were really gravitating towards this because it's something they could connect to in our communities. You know, as hard as it was to be Indigenous, quite frankly, we still loved that music and found something we could connect to. And so, you know, that's kind of the way I think about it. You know, this is of course a theory, but I really think it's something we relate to and relate to well.
0: Mm-hmm. Now we are hearing things like new country, pop country, even country rock. I don't even know what that means. I am a classic country girl myself, personal opinion. But why do you think it's important to keep this, you know, this connection to the traditional classic country alive?
1: You know, I think it's very, very important to always remember where you came from. You know, as an Indigenous person, that is extremely important, especially in this time when we have so many people who want to be Indigenous and people who are, quite frankly, pretendians. We have a lot of pretendians. So as an Indigenous person myself, it's been a privilege of mine to be rooted in my culture, rooted in that, and remember where I came from. And so taking that in the in country music, in that realm, it's important to remember the roots of it. You know, how this music wouldn't have got popular without the roots of it. And, you know, I think it's always important to remember that and honor that. You know, you have to know where you came from and who you came from, the people who you came from, of course. I always love to evolve music and create new music. It's always great. But again, as a neo-traditional artist, it's important to never stray too far away from the root of it.
0: Ah, that is great. I love that term, neo-traditional. You said that in a way you think of yourself as a song keeper. What does that mean to be a song keeper?
1: Well, it's just that, like we were saying, you know, it's important to know where you came from, of course, and never forget that, never lose that. And so every song that I learn, I never really let go of it. You know, there's some songs that I won't play or sing for you know, a couple years, for example, but, you know, they never escape me. They're always with me, and I take pride in that. They're special to me. You know, these songs are very, very special in order to keep them alive, you know, really, because that's what kind of a song keeper is. They're keeping these, you know, new or old songs alive. It's important to do that.
0: Yeah, absolutely. Your latest single, Sad Songs, that recently topped the NCI Indigenous Music Countdown, which is, you know, popular among Indigenous artists here in Canada. Congratulations, first of all. Tell me a little
1: Thank
0: bit about that
1: much.
0: About that song. Where does that come from?
1: Sad Songs, I wrote kind of as a tribute to country music, and it sounds kind of funny. So I was very, very proud of myself. I thought, oh, this is so clever, because every single line in the chorus is a reference to, or a title, I should say, to another country song.
0: You know,
1: I know. He Stopped Loving Her Today. That's George Jones. That's what makes the jukebox play. There's Mo Bandy, you know. So other folks as well, Release Me. There's Ray Price, you know, other folks like that. So it's really, really good. And I thought that was so clever. But again, it's paying homage to the folks that came before me, you know, understanding that we wouldn't have the music. I wouldn't be as privileged as I am to be making this music without those pioneers.
0: I love the song. It's like a little song quiz. If
1: sure
0: you don't
1: is.
0: Recognize these songs, you ain't no country fan.
1: Yeah. Or, you know, people can go search them and discover these artists again, you know, because I'm someone that, you know, wasn't alive during the heyday of a lot of these artists. I wasn't alive, you know, to see some of them. So it's important to, you know, rediscover this old music, you know, go look at these artists that, you know, may not get so much recognition in today's day and age. And again, like I mentioned earlier, it's always great to discover obscure music. You know, I think the obscure songs are just as good as some of the hits, of course. So it's cool to find a song George Jones cut in 1967 and never sang again for the rest of his life. But, you know, he cut it. And, you know, this is a great example of what he was doing at that time. So, again, it's cool to find obscure songs and represent that are representative of the genre as itself. You know?
0: Zach, thank you so much for sharing some of your story with me today.
1: Hi. Thank you so much.

0: Zach Moose Tooth Willier is a singer, songwriter, and fiddle player based in Edmonton. He is Cree and Métis from Sucker Creek First Nation. This is Unreserved on CBC Radio 1, Sirius XM, U.S. Public Radio, and Native Voice 1. I'm Rosanna Deerchild. Today, play me some mountain music like Kookamamushum used to play. How do I know all these songs? Because I love them. You know who else loves them? Desiree Dorion. Desiree grew up in Dauphin, Manitoba, just down the road from the longest-running country music festival in Canada. She would spend days pretending to be a country music star on that stage, playing for thousands of fans. Over the next decades, Desiree turned her childhood dream into a flourishing music career. She now has 7 Manitoba Country Music Awards and a Juno nomination under her belt. The singer-songwriter from the Opaskwayak Cree Nation just released her 8th studio album, Pieces of Me. There are many important pieces to Desiree's story. Along with her music, she's also a mother, a lawyer, and an advocate for other Indigenous women finding their way into the music industry. Desiree, welcome to Unreserved.
1: Hey, hey, hey. Thank you for having me.
0: We can all rock and roll today. Now, take me back to little Desiree, listening to country songs on cassette, singing into a brush. What captivated you about country music?
1: I think what intrigued me most is that I could understand the stories. Like, country music is so literal that, you know, back in the day, I would listen to the songs and I would handwrite the lyrics because, of course, there was no internet. You know, lyrics weren't just readily available as they are now, but I might write down the songs. And then I would step away from a particular song and read it like a story. It was then that I could understand what the actual story was about. That's what made the most sense for me when I was a kid.
0: Mm. Desiree, how would you describe the love of country music in so many Indigenous communities across Turtle Island?
1: For me, in my case, for instance, I grew up in Dauphin where we only had one radio station. It was 730 CKDM. And guess what they played? Country music. Even today, when you go into First Nation communities, Res Radio is playing country music, some John Fogerty.
0: CCR.
1: Yeah, a little bit of CCR on the side. But it's still mainly country music. And I think that people are drawn to what they know. People are drawn to what they're exposed to. I didn't even listen to rock and roll until I was well into my teens.
0: Same.
1: Yeah.
0: I didn't even know there was rock and roll.
1: Same.
0: I was like, what? What is this?
1: Yeah.
0: You know, you were really young when you started to dream of being a country star. How did you prepare for that dream when you were a kid?
1: Every year since, I think, 1990, the folks at Dauphin's Country Fest, if they're hearing this and I've got that day wrong, I'm sorry. But I think it was 1990 when the festival started. And I have been to every single festival since its inception. I've watched every single big name act on that stage since I was about 8 years old. And what that did for me is it gave me permission to dream. I grew up about a mile from that festival site, and I would ride my bike to the festival site, and I would park my bike in the ditch, and then I would hop the fence, like literally commit a break and enter.
0: Sorry, Dauphin Country Fest.
1: And I would make my way backstage, first of all, and I would pretend to, you know, look in the mirror and do my makeup and put a jacket on and put my boots on. And of course, this is all pretend, but in my mind, I was, you know, getting ready for the big show. Mm-hmm. And then I would make my way onto the big amphitheater, which is, I mean, now it seats about 10,000. I think when they first started, it was about 7,000 people. But I would run around on stage like a fool, literally pretending to sing to an amphitheater full of people.
0: Mm-hmm.
1: That was the start for me of, I wonder what it would be like to do this.
0: Yeah.
1: Yeah.
0: I love that scene. That's going to be great in the movie.
1: Yes, it will be.
0: And where did you get the encouragement to finally start performing for real?
1: My dad was raised in Opaskwayak Cree Nation. And so I would go every summer and spend a couple weeks with my aunt, Diana DeChambeau. One particular summer, I was 12 years old, and every summer they have, well, now it's called Indigenous Days, but back in those days, it was Indian Days. And they had the Sonny McGilvery talent show. I can't remember if she signed me up or if I signed up. And anyway, I was going to chicken out last minute and she swore at me and she said, get the hell on stage. You're not backing out of this.
0: Ooh, aunties.
1: Yeah, you signed up. Get on there. And I played Let's Go to Vegas by Faith Hill with the Country Cousins and won first place. And that was the first time I'd ever sang live in front of anybody. Because prior to that, I was singing in my room and I was singing in the shower and I was singing everywhere else, but never on a stage in front of people. And that performance, probably as terrible as it was, it ignited something in me that like it felt exhilarating. I remember just getting off stage and feeling like this huge rush of, you know, adrenaline and, you know, just being super pumped up about, well, I mean, winning helped too.
0: But. Oh, yeah, for sure. But couldn't have been that terrible if you won first place.
1: Yeah, well, I don't know about that. But after that, I started, you know, getting booked for little shows, like little local shows, you know, come play the street fair, come do this, come do that. One show in particular I got booked for was the OCN Blizzard Hockey Banquet. And I was 13 years old. And someone there saw me perform and they decided to invest in my first record. We started working on this project at 13 years old. I'd already by this time had a book of songs because I'd been writing since I was 5 years old. You know, they got to talking with my mom. My mom didn't know anything about contracts, about none of that stuff, you know? So I remember she worked at the courthouse when I was growing up and she took the contract to a lawyer that she'd seen come in, you know, to do court and whatnot. But he was a criminal lawyer. thankfully, all of these people were good people, you know, and they weren't out to get us. They just, they believed in my talent and they believed in something in me that they wanted to support. And I remember getting the physical product in my hand when I was 14 and unwrapping it and looking at the graphics and looking at the lyrics and looking at the thank you section and the credits and just being like, wow, like this is me.
0: Yeah. 14, that's a lot of work for a 14-year-old to do all that. It's almost destiny, Desiree.
1: There was a song on that record called My Destiny.
0: I know.
1: Oh my gosh, of course you do.
0: Who are you talking to? You're listening to Unreserved. More of my conversation with Desiree Dorian after the break.
2: It's 1:30 right now, mostly cloudy and 15 in Halifax, light rain showers and 9 in Sydney, cloudy and 16 in Fredericton, and mostly cloudy and 12 in Charlottetown. I'm Cassie Williams. Here's what's making news. Federal Trade Minister Dominic LeBlanc is in Washington for meetings with his American counterpart, pushing to launch formal talks on the Canada-U.S.-Mexico trade agreement. Greer signaled to Congress yesterday that the U.S. will maintain tariffs on Canadian goods such as steel, aluminum, and vehicles. July 1st is the deadline to renew, withdraw, or review the deal. A Virgin Atlantic flight from Toronto to London Heathrow diverted to Halifax around 2 a.m. this morning due to a reported aircraft issue. The airport's emergency response team was prepared to respond but stood down after assessing the aircraft, which landed safely around 2:45. And the Specialized Agency of the United Nations, whose mandate covers weather and climate, is warning of a particularly strong El Nino this year. It could be the strongest in decades, increasing the risk of extreme weather. Regional news at 2. Here's the weather forecast from Tina Simkin. Partly cloudy overnight, a chance of showers and a risk of thundershowers this evening. Lows dropping to between 6 and 10 degrees with light westerly to southwesterly winds. Mainly sunshine tomorrow, highs of 16 along the coast, but as high as 26 inland, light southerly winds. And looking ahead right now, looks like mostly sunny skies right through Sunday.
0: Welcome back to Unreserved. Today, we are talking country with Desiree Dorian and the incredible talent coming out of Indigenous communities. While representation in the mainstream is starting to get better, Desiree says there's still a long way to go. So as you're rising in the music scene and you're getting to know all the people and the players, how often did you see other Indigenous artists at the shows and music festivals?
1: Like, never.
0: Never.
1: Never. You know, I think the first time I saw an Indigenous artist on stage at Dauphin's Country Fest probably would have been Crystal Shawanda or maybe Shane Yellowbird. But I was already well into my teens. Like, I would have been maybe 19, 20 years old before I ever saw anybody that was brown on stage. I mean, and I use that as an example, not to slight anybody, but to, like, that is the standard. That is the norm. Dr. Jada Watson, I'm a huge fan of her work. She's a musicologist with the University of Ottawa, and she released a study that basically confirmed that 0.4%, I believe is the stat, of voices at Canadian country radio are Indigenous women.
3: Mm.
1: Indigenous men fare a little bit better, but not by much. I think they're just under 0.7%. So in total, Indigenous artists at Canadian country radio make up just over 1% of that pie. And, you know, I bet if that same study was applied to Canadian country music festivals, the stat wouldn't be much different.
3: Yeah.
1: What it means is that people like my daughters, who are Anishinaabe and Cree, and are brown-skinned girls, don't get to see people who look like them in mainstream spaces. And it matters, because that representation is really what signifies or what demonstrates belonging. The fact that there have only been like a handful of people who've been able to break through that glass ceiling is really, in this day and age, fascinating, but also unbelievable.
3: Yeah. I mean, considering that country music is so beloved in the Indigenous community, that's a huge market that they're not looking at. And so many of our, you know, artists start out singing country music, love country music, continue to sing it. Why do you think that we don't have that space in the mainstream?
1: That's such a loaded question. I think there's a bunch of reasons for it. I think to a certain extent, I have been my own worst, I wouldn't say enemy, because I wouldn't call myself my own enemy, but like, I think I've held myself back because I didn't give myself permission to dream bigger as a child. You know, I saw my small town or the walls around me almost as like limitations, as opposed to, you know, understanding that there's things beyond that. And, you know, I don't know if that's just a small town mentality or if that was just something that was the case for me, but, you know, I do think that we don't give ourselves permission to dream. Because we don't see ourselves in those spaces.
3: It's a vicious cycle, right?
1: Yeah, we don't see ourselves in those spaces. And so we think, well, we can't do that. You know, and then I think also like demographics. You know, we look at Manitoba as an example. It's such a huge province. And, you know, the furthest north, at least to my knowledge, that you can drive is about 12 hours. And you're still, you know, you may be on winter road at that point. But up until just very recently, like some of those communities didn't even have internet.
3: Yeah.
1: You know, so
3: some of them still don't have internet.
1: Right. And accessibility is such a factor when you're trying to access things like YouTube to learn how to play guitar, because there are no guitar instructors in many of these communities. I think even for myself growing up in Dauphin, there were only, you know, one or two instructors.
3: Mm.
1: And then even then, like it's an affordability factor. My mom couldn't afford a guitar for me growing up.
3: Yeah.
1: And so there's all kinds of factors affecting, I think, Indigenous young people growing up who want to, you know, take a stab at this career. It's tough.
3: Mm. For your new album, of course, you recruited a majority of Indigenous players to collaborate with. So it would seem that you are directly trying to affect that. Why was that important to you to collaborate with Indigenous musicians?
1: Yeah, on my last record, I've been really trying to be more conscious, like more aware, more awake than I've ever been. If I'm advocating in spaces for Indigenous representation, then I also need to put my money where my mouth is and be the change that I want to see, you know? And so with my last record, I started bringing in, like my friend Lacey Hill did back vocals on every track on Remember Your Name. And she's from Six Nations.
3: Thanks so much.
1: I brought in Michelle Briere from Sagging First Nation, my partner Leroy Constant from York Factory to do bass and drums on my last record. With this record, I really wanted to think about how I could expand that. You know, how can I include even more people? And I did that in a way by featuring artists. So on Daddy's Tattoo, for instance, on Pieces of Me, I brought in Burnstick as a feature artist. And they just like, they took what I already thought was a good song and just took it up.
3: Yeah, they're brilliant.
1: Ugh. they were so good to work mm-hmm. with. And then red wine, I brought in Katie St. Germain, like the granddaughter of Ray St. Germain. And so
3: Ray, Ray.
1: Ray, Ray.
3: You're known as an advocate, right? You're all over the place advocating for change in the industry. What solutions are you thinking about? What are you speaking up for?
1: The biggest thing right now that I pay attention to is the inclusion of women, Indigenous women, you know, on live music stages, especially. And this goes for non-Indigenous mainstream spaces and Indigenous spaces as well. Like, I mean, if you look at Treaty Day events, I made a post last year, and I think it was 4 or 5 communities had their posters up, and it was all men. There wasn't a single woman in those spaces. I don't say that to slight anybody.
3: It's not intentional that they're doing that. But.
1: Exactly. It's not intentional. That's just the way it is. And I think we really need to start thinking about why is it this way? You know, and I think about that largely because I'm a girl mom. You know, I've got a 14-year-old and an 11-year-old. Like, that is something tangible that we can change right away. You know, if you're working in organizing community events in your community, in your First Nation, hire your big name act, but maybe bring in a female supporting act, i.e. Desiree Dorian.
3: At DesireeDorian.com.
1: Yeah.
3: Or the .ca, I don't know. So best case scenario, what kind of world would you want for your daughters?
1: Oh my gosh, that is such a big question.
3: Big breath.
1: Yeah, big breath. I want a world where they're safe. I want a world where they are not at risk of being harmed physically, being violated sexually. I want a world where glass ceilings don't exist, where people don't come at them with preconceived notions because of the color of their skin. I want a world where they don't limit themselves with their own dreams and their own thoughts. I want them to be realistic about their limitations, but not too hard on themselves about those limitations.
3: That's a good world.
1: Is that too much to ask?
3: No, not at all. Demand it. And when you think about, you know, little Desiree with her brush on that stage, pretending to put her cowboy boots on and get ready for the big show, what do you think hearing an Indigenous woman on a country record, seeing her on TV and knowing that she's Indigenous, what would that have done for her?
1: Well, I wrote that song in this upcoming album. The song is called Little Girl. And the line that comes to mind is, little girl, know your magic. And that's what I wish I would have known when I was 8, 9, 10 years old. That little spark in me, that's magic. That's my gift. The ability to think even a little bit outside of myself. Maybe not as far as I should have or could have, but a little bit outside the walls. That ability to dream, I think, is magical.
3: Mm-hmm. Absolutely. Dreams are limitless. What does future Desiree want?
1: Future Desiree wants to let her hair grow gray, because it's coming.
3: Girl, I'm way ahead of you.
1: And I just want to keep working. Like, I love what I do. It doesn't feel like work to me. I love writing songs. I love telling stories, whether they're my own or they're someone else's that inspires me to write about. And I want to share those stories for as long as I possibly can. About 15, 20 years ago, I saw Kitty Wells perform at the Centennial Concert Hall. I don't know how old she was already at that point, but her husband joined her on stage, and he was using a walker. And he came out on stage with his walker. He had someone carry his guitar for him. He turned his walker around backwards. He sat down and someone passed him his guitar, turned the mic down for him so that, you know, he could sing into it. And he played and he sang with his wife. That's what I want to do.
3: Mm.
1: I want to do this until I am so old that I possibly cannot.
3: I'll have to wheel you out into a bed.
1: Please do.
3: All right, I am good. I think I got this. Desiree, thank you so much for your time today.
1: Thank you for having me.
0: Desiree Dorian is a mother, lawyer, and award-winning singer-songwriter from the Opaskwayak Cree Nation. Her 8th studio album, Pieces of Me, is out now. 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I'm Rosanna Deerchild. Today, forever and ever, amen. Indigenous communities have a deep connection to country music, and we've made it our own. There's nothing like a country tune to fill the dance floor in many First Nations. The genre is a favorite among Indigenous artists and fans. So how did we get here? And why is country music so meaningful to us? Our resident music nerd, David McLeod, is back to give us some answers. David is a member of the Minogizibi Anishinaabe Nation. He is the CEO of NCIFM, a radio network throughout Manitoba designed for and by Indigenous people. Dave, welcome back to Unreserved.
4: A real pleasure to be here, Rosanna, especially been a longtime fan, so thanks for the invitation.
0: Longtime fan, indeed. So opening your vast knowledge of music, in particular country music, how did country music become such a phenomenon in First Nation communities?
4: Oh my gosh, that's a big question because it deserves a big answer. You look at the history of instruments, how they made their way, first of all, to North America. You know, and we're talking about colonialism, we're talking about the fur trade. Fur trade went on for about 250 years. And with that, instruments made their way. So we're talking about the jaw harp, mandolin, talking about the fiddle particularly. Later on, it was the guitar. So those instruments made their way here, and they became part of the culture. But at the same time, you had residential schools that went on for about 150 years as well. Those instruments were part of the residential school system as well. People were introduced to pianos, guitars, and the residential schools, of course, were about assimilation. So there was choir songs, national anthem. There was just different forms of music. What happened was, is people had up north had these instruments and they were able to develop them, but in their own way. So our people were listening to country music as well, because radio seeps into the picture. I'm really moving fast here.
0: No, that's good. I get it. Go.
4: And then you have the golden age of radio. So you go from the 1930s to the 1950s. So you have a golden age of radio going on. So these signals are bouncing off the atmosphere and going very far. So you have the Grand Ole Opry, and it makes its way to up north. And so what happens is people are in the communities are hearing music and emulating it. So why is that music connecting? So the first thing with country music is, it's music of a people that are connected to the land. The word country music was like hillbilly music early on, and then it morphed into something we call country music, and it came from a storytelling background, which directly connects with the oral traditions. So you had Irish, you had English influences, different songs, and then those were adopted by the community. So it connects to the land, it connects to what was going on at the time as well. So, you know, a lot of people stereotype country music as being, you know, it's about my broken heart or
0: loving, leaving.
4: Which was...
0: returning.
4: Which ties into what was going on. I would say it's a form of the blues for our people, Indigenous people. Indigenous people have the right to sing the blues. Indigenous people have the right to sing country music because it connects to the culture, it connects to history, and it's been adopted and become its own genre within the community. If you're in an Inuit community, if you're in a First Nations community, a Métis community, those roots are deep in country music.
0: Yeah. We know country music. Most people, when we think of country music, we think of Waylon Jennings, we think of Dolly Parton. But how has Indigenous people made it sort of their own? You know, like the Métis took the fiddle and made fiddle music and jigging music. How have we as Indigenous people sort of adopted and adapted it?
4: in so many ways, when people in our communities were writing songs, they're writing about what's going on. Some use of language would be used. You look at

0: to that. Radio stations, so Indigenous radio was all abuzz in the early 70s, and it grew supporting music, and generally that music was country music. I would say there's been a shift over the last 20 years where I think country was the introduction to music. And mind you, like if you're singing in the church, those same chords on the guitar, you can apply to country songs.
1: Yeah.
0: So there's a cross-pollinization there going on with music, and it's still building today from those early roots, which I think is really exciting. We have the singer-songwriter genre, which is really popular now, and that's growing, continuously growing. And that's based on that, those the early country radio, the country records, relatives and music and town halls and house parties where those country songs were sung.
1: Mm-hmm.
0: So that expansion has deep roots in the community that way. So, you know, and the other thing is you get the trappers up north. You could put a guitar or a fiddle on a sled and make its way to the community you're going. So,
1: mm-hmm.
0: And you know, I was, if you look at the early, the fiddle music as well, it's like the middle 1500s, there's documentation of the fiddle making its way to communities. So this has been happening for—
1: It's deep-seated.
0: A long time. Most people do not know how long it's been happening. And I'm really glad you're taking time to focus on that.
1: Well, that's why you're here, Dr. Dave, to teach us about these things. You mentioned Ernest Monias earlier, the OG, the Elvis of the North, who has a very distinctive sound and a very loyal fan base. Who are some more of the early, you know, the early people to sort of push through?
0: Well, when Harry Rusk comes to mind, you mentioned Ernest, you get Errol Ranville.
2: Some guys run out easy.
0: These artists have very unique voices. They don't sound like anybody else. That's the cool thing about the Indigenous country music artists. A lot of artists, you press play, you know who it is. So, and I think that comes out with, again, the tone of the voice, could be the accent, it could be the way they're approaching the country music, which has a distinct sound. And I think in later years, you get, you know, Shane Yellowbird, you get some other artists that sound more mainstream. Crystal Shawanda, of course,
1: mm-hmm.
0: was incredible artist, did well, was on the charts in North America, and then made a shift to blues music. But her career was immersed in the country scene, and particularly in Nashville, where she signed with RCA Records
1: yeah.
0: and went on to be CEO of her own label.

0: is country music still popular among, you know, the younger generations of Indigenous artists and listeners as it was in the past? Or
1: there was a great example. I was at the Sacajawea Festival run by Alan Gray Eyes. There was hip-hop music playing, dance music playing, and then a fiddle song came on, and the dance floor just went packed. And then after it was done, back to some hip-hop dance music. And I was standing beside Alan, and I said, I'm like, that's community right there, because people were connected to the roots of that music.
0: Yeah. But still big in the North.
1: Huge in the North. And I think what there is people are connected to memories. Of course, when everybody plays their favorite song, they think of a certain time or a period. It takes you to a place. And a lot of people, when they hear those songs, they'll go back to their community in their mind, or being with relatives, being with family, being with, you know, your mushroom or whoever you might have been with, and you get to connect with the with those memories. So music plays that role. It's very important.
0: Mm-hmm. The NCIFM Music Countdown, 25 years old. Congratulations. How many country artists do you see on that run?
1: Right now, like we were doing a count. We get about 170 songs every couple months. And it's a lot of music. And I would say about a good, probably 30% is country music.
0: Mm-hmm.
1: It used to be, I would

0: say 70%.
1: Really?
0: Yeah, back 25 years ago, it mostly was country, because I remember people going, oh, it's mostly country music. And now there's been a shift going on. But I do think country music is definitely still very much alive and thriving, particularly in the North.
1: Mm-hmm.
0: And in the urban centers, I think you'll get... somebody might be doing non-country music, but they're definitely aware of it. You know, you'd be surprised how many artists can pick up a guitar and sing country songs who are not country artists.
1: We have one in every family, right? Somebody can pick up the guitar and play some of those lonesome, broken heart songs or...
0: And that's the beauty of the instrument, like the fiddle. Like I was mentioning, it you can have a fiddle on the trap line, and it made its way to communities. You had a guitar in a household, usually shared by several people. Somebody learning to play it, somebody who knows how to play it well, somebody who doesn't know how to play it well but still plays it.
1: What you looking at me for?
0: but that's the beauty of having those instruments in a community level. Like back in the day, that was a valuable commodity to have that guitar or that fiddle or what or other instrument. So I think there's some reality around that today for sure, especially you know, if you're living in a remote community, it's hard to get band equipment to.
1: Yeah. So what do you think the future of country music in Indigenous communities will be, or the Indigenous country music sound? What are you hearing?
0: I think we're going to have a split. I think we're going to have like the classic country sound will not go away. And not everybody, you know, is out to be a star and to be on the radio. I think there's so much value in local stars. You go to any community and you say, who plays guitar or who's your singer? And, you know, chances are they'll be amazing at a community level.
1: Yeah.
0: And sometimes I think those singers on a local level are way more important than somebody who might have a video out and be touring and opening for different acts or on a big stage. Like we need those community artists are so important. And they're at weddings, they're at funerals, they're at celebrations. And some communities will have a name come in, a name act, but then have their local act open for them. And I've seen that where people are just so gratified, and that's part of their family lure will come out of that. And then you're going to have artists, of course, that are going to have strive to be on the radio. Some artists want that one song on the radio. I've talked to artists where it's like, I just want one song on the radio. They're not looking to be country stars. They're not looking to quit their job and go on the road. They just want that one song that hits a nerve that people love, you know? And it does happen. Sidney Castell, he did the Puckettawagon song. And...
1: it was huge.
0: Wow, he was on, he wound up being on Late Night with Jimmy Kimmel and Chris Rock, and they played a clip from it. And it was, you know, millions upon millions of people heard that clip for that song. And that was, you know, a miracle of a moment where it's like a person in a community level, and he's singing about his community, Puckettawagon. And, you know, that's where I come from with community pride.
1: Mm-hmm.
0: And if you're not a great vocalist, you could certainly sing along very easily. So I think that was part of the love of that song.

0: So that's an example of a person later in life getting that spotlight in a beautiful way. And I think, and then of course you'll have some artists who do have those hits on the radio that do have that one song out or two songs, three songs. And there are those that make a career out of it as well. So, and I think those artists are so valuable to teach and share, especially with young artists to let them know the ropes.
1: Well, thank you so much for showing me some of your record collection and teaching us some country music history via the Indigenous community.
0: Yeah, well, it's a pleasure to be here, Rosanna. Like I said at the beginning, I've been a longtime fan.
1: Thanks. Same, baby. Same. David McLeod is the CEO of NCI-FM, a radio network throughout Manitoba designed for and by Indigenous people. He is a member of the Minogazibi Anishinaabe Nation. That's all our time on Radio Indigenous. This episode was produced by Kim Casher, Rhiannon Johnson, Amanda Gear, Elena Hudgens-Lyle, Bridget Stringer-Holden, and Zoe Tennant. I'm your favorite cousin, Rosanna Deerchild, coming at you from Winnipeg in Treaty 1 territory. Kinanaskamiknawa. Aikose.
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4: It's wedding season, and the cost, particularly for bridesmaids and groomsmen, are soaring. From dresses to shoes to bachelorette parties, two bridesmaids express how they can barely keep up with the expectations. On The Story From Here, with guest host Shelley Joyce, after the news.
5: This is CBC News. It's 2 o'clock. Good afternoon. I'm Cassie Williams. Here's what's making news this hour. Canada says it's ready to renew the free trade agreement with Mexico and the U.S. for another 16 years. The formal notice comes just as the minister responsible for Canada-U.S. trade is in Washington for talks. But the Americans may not be as keen to continue with the deal in its current form. Olivia Stefanovic brings us that story.
6: So in terms of the discussions with the U.S.
7: The prime minister says CUSMA talks have plenty to work out. Mark Carney says the Americans have 30 issues with Canada, almost twice as many with Mexico. And Canada wants sectoral tariffs on autos, steel, aluminum, and forest products resolved.
6: We're looking to determine whether there's possibility of a new partnership.
7: That possibility will be explored when Dominic LeBlanc meets with U.S. Trade Representative Jamieson Greer later today.
8: So far, he seems to go and socialize and come back empty-handed.
7: Conservative leader Pierre Polyev says he's concerned the talks are taking place while Canada is in a technical recession.
8: The only recession in the G7.
7: This is the second time LeBlanc and Greer meet face-to-face since trade talks were put on ice over Ontario's anti-tariff TV ad last fall. Olivia Stefanovic, CBC News, Ottawa.
5: The World Meteorological Association, rather organization, warns countries need to start preparing now for the onset of El Nino. The weather pattern is forecasted to return this year. As Inayat Singh reports, the added effects of climate change are likely to make things worse.
9: In some regions, it is likely we will see heavy rainfall and floods. In others, drought conditions.
10: The Secretary General of the World Meteorological Organization, Celeste Saulo, says drier and warmer conditions are expected to hit South Asia, the Horn of Africa, and Central America. The naturally occurring weather pattern comes around every 2 to 7 years.
9: El Niño conditions are developing in the tropical Pacific and are expected to influence weather and climate patterns around the world in the month ahead.
10: More recently, El Niño has been adding to the impacts of human-caused climate change. The last El Niño led to 2024 reaching the hottest year on record, exacerbating the extreme heat caused by greenhouse gas emissions. The WMO says its warning should be used by governments to prepare now for food shortages and weather disasters that are almost sure to come. Inayat Singh, CBC News, Toronto.
5: The top U.S. diplomat says Washington is making progress on its key objectives in negotiations with Iran. Secretary of State Marco Rubio insists the deal is not as elusive as it seems.
11: There is the prospect before us, which could happen today, it could happen tomorrow, it could happen next week, that for the first time, certainly in my memory, they have agreed to negotiate aspects of their nuclear program that just a month ago, just a year ago, they were refusing to even mention, much less enter into discussions about.
5: He says Iran must give up its enriched uranium before receiving relief on sanctions. Rubio is facing questions on Capitol Hill about the State Department's annual budget request. But the primary focal point of these hearings are the stalling diplomatic efforts with Iran and the economic fallout of the war. And the YMCA of southwestern New Brunswick says it's having some success dealing with chronic staffing issues in childcare centers. The province said in its latest five-year plan for the Anglophone and Francophone education sectors it wants to address that issue province-wide. Avril Wood-Toner of the Southwest Y says one thing that's helping is an increase in training opportunities. She says it includes in-house program for experienced staff to become mentors to newer hires.
12: To see the excitement of these educators coming out of this mentor training and is invigorating. And, you know, they're coming out and they're saying to me, like, Avril, this training has changed my life. For the staff to know that we're valuing them and putting some extra training into them, you know, it feels good.
5: Wood-Toner says she'd like to see even more training opportunities for child care workers, including professional development days. She says it could help deal with challenges posed by behavior issues and reduce exhaustion and burnout.
13: Hi, I'm CBC meteorologist Tina Simkin. The skies will stay mainly cloudy today and showers are in the forecast throughout the day, but there's also risks of thunderstorms this afternoon. On average, picking up anywhere from a trace to a few millimeters of rain, but in thunderstorms, you can expect locally anywhere from 5 to 15 millimeters of rain with gusty wind conditions. Temperatures today will climb to 15 degrees with the winds becoming southwesterly 20 at times, gusting up to 40 kilometers per hour. Showers, a risk of thunderstorms this evening, and then clearing skies overnight.

0: Welcome to The Story From Here. I'm Shelley Joyce in Kamloops, sitting in this week for Gloria Makarenko.
1: I'm not an archaeologist. I'm not, you know, I just find stuff. The treasure hunter, what you do with it afterwards is, you know, whatever. I'll just find the pieces, you know? And that's the big thing about magnet fishing, and that's why you do it. You just find stuff.
0: Magnet fishing. Is it better than the real thing? We'll hear from an East Coast man who comes from a long line of magnet fishers. He'll tell us about a very interesting item his powerful magnet caught last month. On today's show, we have stories from Thunder Bay, Cape Breton, Ottawa, Halifax, and more. A menu of great interviews and short documentaries from CBC local and regional programs over the past week. I hope you enjoy what we've chosen, including...
2: I would say just so far for bachelorette things, probably $600 for both of those. I would say probably grand total for everything, it's $1,500 or higher, between $1,500 and $2,000.
0: Wedding season is almost here, and the costs associated with so-called traditional weddings are soaring. We'll hear from two young women who are part of bridal parties and how the expectations are becoming financially stressful. That story in our second half hour today. But first, life in a pond. Warmer late spring weather has taken its time arriving in many parts of the country. But while we humans have been grumbling about the cold temperatures above ground, a world of creatures underwater are living their best little lives. CBC's Jim Agapito headed to Fort White Alive in Winnipeg to discover a hidden world blooming in our local wetlands.
3: Spring in Manitoba isn't just happening above ground. Life is emerging underwater as the weather warms up. We're at Fort White Alive with education manager Katrina Fraze to discover the busy world that's emerging underneath the surface. Okay, Katrina, you're about to scoop a sample here. Can you describe what you're about to do?
4: Yeah, for sure. So I just have a simple aquarium net that you could get at a pet store, and I've got an old container recycling. It's great. So I'm just going to take my net, and I'm going to go into the water, and I'm just going to do some figure eights with the net so things don't swim out, and we'll see what we get in here. So I just tipped my net over, and I dipped it in the water because water's really sticky, so all of those critters would have been stuck to my net. And if I dip it in there, I'll be able to let them swim out.
3: So. Oh, wow. So what changes happen in the pond once the ice melts in the spring?
4: Well, even if there's still ice on the pond, there will be things starting to move. There's all kinds of very, very small creatures that wake up as the ice is melting, and they start to grow, they start to reproduce. And as you watch the pond over time, things get bigger and bigger and more diverse. So there's more different kinds of living things the longer you watch. What we'd start with in the early spring would be really small invertebrates. You might know them as plankton. We've got the copepods, which are the smallest ones in the bucket right now. Water fleas, also quite small. We got our side swimmer, which is like a type of freshwater shrimp, just cruising around down there. And then the water mites are also fairly small. They actually have 8 legs, so, and they have a really round body. And then I'm still seeing our leech as well in there. And then if I flip to the other side, I've got some insects that we've got. So the ones that were gathering their air bubbles at the surface and heading back down underwater are our pygmy back swimmers. And I think I saw a mosquito larva in there as well. There's a caddisfly. Oh, my favorite one. This little tiny line that's moving every so often. There's two of them in here.
3: Okay.
4: It looks like a dash line that's moving. It's actually a tube made out of plants that's being pulled along by a little caterpillar-like creature that's using its legs to swim.
3: For kids and adults visiting Fort White Alive, what's the reaction like when they first scoop something alive out of the water?
4: There's always excitement. It doesn't matter the age of the person. If they catch something in a net and see it in a container, they'll be excited about it. So we remind them that they need to sit or kneel when they're looking for things in the water, so we don't have someone go in the water. But yeah, everyone is just kind of wowed and amazed, especially if we can get something underneath a microscope where you can look at it up close.
3: Why are ponds such an important part of the ecosystem in Manitoba?
4: Well, there's shallow water, so that allows a lot of sunlight in, which means a lot of plants can grow. And plants are, of course, the bottom of the ecosystem, and they produce oxygen. So that's really important. The other thing about ponds is that the water doesn't move very quickly through the pond. So if water comes in and it's full of dirt, sediment, things like that, it settles out when it gets into the pond. And that allows the water then to be cleaner when it leaves. I would say just the amount of life, biodiversity, that depends on the ponds in Manitoba, it's really significant. So lots of different kinds of birds, wildlife, amphibians like frogs, turtles. So they're really a very important place for growing all kinds of life.
3: What should Manitobans pay more attention to the next time they walk past a pond or wetland?
4: I would say just take a minute to stop and open up your ears and listen, because throughout the spring, throughout the summer, there will be different cycles of life in the pond, and they all make different sounds. I would say right now, most of the things that we're scooping are pretty small. I would expect tadpoles. There are probably some tadpoles in ponds already. Wood frog tadpoles are the kind of larger black ones that you'll start to see. I'd look for turtles starting to pull themselves out of the water and warm up on the shorelines. And then as time goes by, we'll start to see dragonflies flying around, laying eggs, and underwater we'll see the larvae or the little dragonflies starting to get bigger. All of these living things have a life cycle, and many of them, it takes multiple weeks to months for them to go through their life cycle. Some creatures, they go through their life cycle within a week, so it really depends on what we're looking at. But we'll see change all the time, and it's an exciting time of year.
5: Ah, the wonders of nature. That was CBC's Jim Agapito at Fort White Alive in Winnipeg.

0: If you have a young person at home, you likely know about the latest trend in toys. They're called blind boxes. And on the one hand, the boxes are all the rage. And on the other, they're being seen as a disturbing trend. A blind box is a toy or collectible that's sold without revealing exactly what you're getting in the box. Kids hope they find something amazing or a rare collectible inside. But they don't know what it will be until the blind box is purchased and delivered to their door. It's not surprising that some countries are looking at ways to regulate blind boxes over fears that the trend encourages addictive behaviors. Brittany Wenzel of CBC Cape Breton has taken a deep dive into the phenomenon. Here she is with Steve Sutherland, host of Information Morning.
1: Yeah, so I've got a couple of young people in my house, and this is something that I'm hearing a lot at the store. My own partner is like, I don't know if I want the kids buying these because it's like something that they want over and over again. So I started to get curious. Okay, what are other people thinking about these things? Because that's all you hear about at the store.
2: Interesting. So is this for me?
1: Yeah. So this is one that Olivia and I picked up actually. And
2: really?
1: We opened it before we got it to you. So
2: what?
1: I taped it up.
2: Is this a re-gift?
1: Yeah, it's a re-gift.
2: Okay. So it's actually in like a plastic. It looks like a rice steamer.
1: Yeah, it's like a bamboo steamer.
2: So what's it called?
1: This is the viral squishy dumpling, mystery dumpling, sorry.
2: Okay, so I'm going to open this up. You guys have taped it shut.
1: Yeah.
2: All right. So it's like a, squishy, it's a blue squishy happy face?
1: Yeah, it's just like a squishy dumpling. It's blue, this one. It's not the gold one.
2: So I didn't get the special one.
1: You did not get the special
2: one. So there are different categories of these things?
1: Oh my gosh, there's a blind box for everything right now. There are like kids' jewelry, and there's the classic Labubu we heard about last year. Those are the they're like little monsters in costumes, and you put them on your purse or your bag or whatever. Mm-hmm. And like one in every 72 is the rare one, right?
2: Okay, so I'm not indoctrinated to the Labubu, but I heard references on the show.
1: Yes. Yeah. But yeah, you can get like a variety of things, and some of them are just these like very inconsequential toys. Like this is basically a glorified stress ball. Mm-hmm. And yet there are one in every 24 is a special gold one. And
2: that's these dumpling things.
1: So when I was exploring this trend, I decided to ask some real kids about what they collect. Mm-hmm. Here's 9-year-old Meadow Ziegler and her 7-year-old twin sisters, Ophelia and Eleanor.
3: These are Bratz dolls. They came in a surprise thing. They're like miniature collectibles. I have two princess ones, one beach one, and a fashion check forever. I don't know.
1: Ophelia, what are you going to show me?
3: So these are Labubus. They come in surprise boxes. My favorite part about them is they're adorable.
1: That's fair. I like that this one is rainbows.
3: It's like a rare one.
1: Eleanor, what are you going to show me?
4: I'm going to show you these. They came in a mini brand pack, and they're the rare ones. There's a hat, a t-shirt, sticker, and shoes.
1: Okay, in case you did not catch that, Steve, you can get these balls they're called mini brands, mm-hmm. and you open up the ball, and inside is a tiny household item. You can, like, get a fridge and fill a fridge full of food, and she's got a tiny bucket of popcorn and a juice box and a toilet.
2: Everything but the kitchen sink?
1: Yeah.
2: Although I'm sure you can get that, too. And I know, I realize the toys are supposed to be cute, but those little ones were pretty adorable. I'll take the kids over the toys. So you went on a hunt to find out kind of what's pushing this trend.
1: Yeah, and it really is largely driven by YouTube influencers. Gone are the days of Saturday morning cartoons full of ads. Now kids are hearing this sort of marketing.
5: Man, there are so many collections of Meow's to collect. How many Meow's do you guys have at home? I want to know. 3, 2, 1. Wow. Oh my gosh. This is the glitter AFMAL cat.
1: All right, so that is a YouTube streamer named Sugarstar, and she's doing what's called an unboxing video, which are wildly popular with kids. She was unboxing what's called a Meemaw. I have heard this in my own house.
2: Okay.
1: They are tiny stuffed kittens that you get in a blind box. They're actually, get this, a brand by another YouTuber, and then this YouTuber is opening that other YouTuber's brand of toys.
2: And certainly putting on a really excited aspect about it. So we're talking about advertising, basically product placement, but the kids are getting sold without realizing they're getting sold.
1: Yeah, like kids hate ads, but they don't realize that they are actually just watching these long ads. And it's because, like, it's not just the big influencers that are pushing it. There's also, like, much smaller influencers that are doing this as well.
2: So what about parents? What are parents saying about this trend?
1: Yeah, so I spoke with the girl's mom, Hannah Ziegler. She's from Glace Bay, and she says that there's a lot of pressure to get some of these things for kids.
6: Every time one of these kids' toys comes out, it's like a new Cabbage Patch Kids craze, right? Like, people line up at the stores and they're sold out, and then they're being resold online for double the price. And for little toys, just to make them occupied for half an hour, and then they forget about them because the novelty of the surprise, like I said, it wears off. And then they're on to the next one.
1: Now, Hannah does install some moderation here with her girls. They're only really allowed to get these blind boxes with their own money from things like their birthdays and holidays. But they are very much the coveted toy right now for the girls, and finding them can be hard.
2: Right. So speaking of coveted toys that are hard to find, that was a throwback to my era there with reference to the Cabbage Patch dolls. But this is different than the Cabbage Patch dolls, right?
1: Yeah, it's really the thrill of the hunt that is being sold versus the actual toy. So instead of getting that toy that you've wanted all year and you got it for Christmas and you're playing with it until it falls apart, a lot of these toys are just bought for collecting. And when you don't really get the one you want, you're just on to the next. And Hannah says that this, interestingly, her kids actually play differently now because they would rather collect these items, discuss them, display them rather than play with them. And interestingly, in my own house, my stepdaughter's spending habits have changed with blind boxes. She collects these bracelets. She loves bracelets, and you can get these ones called sticky rolls, and you can get a box of them where you know exactly what you're going to get. But then a YouTube influencer has her own brand of them, and they come in a blind box, and she will buy those over and over, even though she gets duplicates and she's not always getting the one that she really wants out of it. So the marketing, it really does push this type of behavior of repeat customer onto kids.
2: So let's move on to find out why exactly some countries, as you found out, are actually cracking down on blind boxes.
1: Yeah, so the worry that some of these countries have is that the blind boxes promote addictive behaviors. So that compulsion to buy the same item over and over to get the coveted rare one. China, Singapore, and South Korea are all looking at different ways to regulate it. China seems to have taken the most steps. They are actually piloting regulations that ban children from under 8 from buying them. And then kids between ages 9 and 18 have to have parents' permission to get them.
2: So what have you found out from your conversations about the potential, you know, psychological impact of surprise boxes or blind boxes?
1: Yeah, so I reached out to Janine Hubbard about this. She's a clinical psychologist in St. John's, and she's the incoming president of the Canadian Psychological Association. Janine isn't too concerned about the trend because parents, they're supposed to hold the purse strings in the household, right? And while she says that there could be some concern around that dopamine-seeking behavior, especially with people with things like ADHD, Janine says blind boxes also offer a great way to discuss disappointment and how to handle it. And Matthew Johnson with Media Smarts agrees. He thinks this is a really good opportunity to talk about the media that your kids are consuming.
7: I think what's most important for parents is to be as much as possible co-viewing some of this with your kids. And you don't have to co-view at the same time necessarily. Find out who they're watching, who their favorite streamers and creators are. Watch a few of those videos yourself and see what kinds of attitudes are being modeled.
1: So it seems like it's really worthwhile understanding why your kids want these things, why they're coming to you and asking you for them, and then teaching them about things like healthy spending habits and modeling good behaviors around things like disappointment when you don't get the rare one.
2: Okay, Brittany, thank you very much.
1: Thanks, Steve.
0: Blind boxes. Who knew? Brittany Wenzel, speaking with the host of Cape Breton's Information Morning, Steve Sutherland in Sydney.

0: of the marvelous toy from the St. John's band, Shanigannock. I don't know about you, but I loved field trips as a kid. And while we went to some pretty cool places, none of them ever involved returning home at 3 a.m. But that's exactly what happened when a bunch of kids attended a session of Smelt School organized by the Red Rock Indian Band in northwestern Ontario. The First Nations education team is working with students in an effort to inspire the next generation of land resource guardians. To learn more, Jonathan Pinto of CBC Thunder Bay reached Amanda Pakanyanyan, a land-based learning educator with Red Rock Indian Band, along with band counselor Corey Fowler and Nate Traintinger. Nate is a grade 6 student at St. Edward Catholic School in Nipigon. Here's part of their conversation.
1: The seasonal camp that we are chatting about today is part of our community-based program that we run for children and youth that are members of Red Rock Indian Band. The particular camp highlights some seasonal harvesting where students spend a night engaging in fishing, and then the next day they spend a day in community learning, which the kids so kindly referred to as Smelt School, where they engage in learning about the seasonal cycles of our local fish habitats a little bit more in depth. They clean their harvest, we cook it, and then share it amongst people within our communities.
2: Now, I know many Northerners, of course, are familiar with smelts, but for those who may be unfamiliar with this type of fish, tell me about smelts and how you harvest, because you have to do it at night, right?
1: You have to do it at night. So smelts are, they run seasonally. We find them in our local creeks and river systems here in the north. And they're very sensitive to light. So they tend to run really late at night, which makes this camp a little bit unique in a sense that we have to head out with approximately 20 students on a school bus around midnight. So it's quite a late night for students. Lots of fun. They need to get a good rest before going. And, you know, this year we didn't return home until three o'clock in the morning. So it was a late night for the kiddos. I'm sure Nate could probably speak to it a little bit better.
2: Yeah,
1: his experiences.
2: Nate, tell me about Smelt Camp.
3: Well, it's fun, but you have to stay up pretty late. So it's quite tiring. It is quite rewarding too, though, because you get lots of smelts and you can deliver them to help out elders and local people in the area.
2: What was something new you learned during smelt camp?
3: Probably how to clean them. You get a pair of scissors and you cut off the head, and then you slide the scissors up the belly and cut to the back end tail, and then you slide out the guts.
2: Did you end up eating the smelts after?
3: Yeah, we fried them and seasoned them, cooked them. It was it's pretty tasty.
2: Yeah, so that sounds delicious. Smelts are so good.
3: They are very good. They're almost like potato chips, but a little less crispy.
2: Absolutely. That's the best way of describing them. Yes, agreed. Amanda, now, obviously, the kids ate the smelts at smelt camp. But, I mean, what does what happens to the animals harvested through these programs?
1: So obviously we take them back and we teach the students about like local habitats, teaches them a lot about animal behavior, seasonal cycles that happen on the land that we live on. But one of the important pieces, and Nate spoke to it, was the sharing. So through all of our programming, we focus on reciprocity and giving back. So at the very end of our second day together, after the students had cleaned and cooked, we put a call out for local community, anyone who wanted a feed. And so the students and myself jumped back on the bus and we went around and delivered our harvest with anybody who wanted a feed of smelts. We also shared with our local schools so that students who weren't able to make the trek out the night before and engage in the actual harvesting still had an opportunity to learn about like the fish, the seasonal cycles, the harvest that happens in our area in the spring, and then also have the opportunity to clean and cook with their classmates.
2: Now, Counselor Fowler, why is education and land-based programming a priority for the Red Rock Indian Band?
4: Well, the land-based learning and the educational part is a big thing about trying to keep our culture and tradition alive, because most of our culture and tradition is not taught out of a textbook or anything like that, besides actually going out on the land and participating in these events. I was at the smelt camp. There was about 18 kids all running up and down the creek. Made it harder for anybody else to smelt because the creek was just muddy for how many kids there are running around out there. That's a treasure in its own. To see everybody's smiles and happy faces, everybody laughing, enjoying themselves, having a great time. That's what it's all about. Anything to do with community and our youth, right?
1: Mm-hmm. Nate has something to add.
3: So how we catch the smelts is you have to have a flashlight and then like a net with small holes so the smelts don't fall out. And you turn your light off for about 20 seconds and turn it back on. And all the smelts will come because they're not scared of the light. And you'll scoop them up from the bottom and pull up and they all get trapped in the net. And then you pour them into a bucket and then you have to bring them up the hill.
1: Well, you know what? There is a little tradition that a couple of our students engaged in. If you catch your first smelt ever, you're supposed to bite the head off to start the cleaning process.
2: I could do that. What was it like for you to do when you did that, Nate?
3: Actually, I didn't, but a couple of my friends did. But my brother scared me too much. He said he got fish eggs down his throat.
2: Well, it sounds like you had an incredible time. Thanks so much for joining me today. I really appreciate it.
1: Perfect. Thank you so much.
0: Amanda Pakanyanyan is a land-based learning educator with Red Rock Indian Band. Nate Traitinger is a grade 6 student at St. Edward Catholic School in Nipigon. And Corey Fowler is counselor with the Red Rock Indian Band. They were speaking with Up North host Jonathan Pinto in Thunder Bay, Ontario. I'm Shelley Joyce, sitting in for Gloria Makarenko, and you're listening to The Story From Here.
5: It's 2:30 right now. Rain showers in 10 in Halifax, light rain in 8 in Sydney, cloudy in 17 in Fredericton, and mostly clouds in 13 in Charlottetown. I'm Cassie Williams. Here's what's making news. The World Health Organization has revised its numbers on Central Africa's Ebola outbreak. There has been a large drop after hundreds of suspected cases were ruled out. There are now 344 confirmed cases in the Democratic Republic of Congo and 15 more in Uganda. There have also been at least 60 deaths from the disease. In Nova Scotia, the Diocese of Antigonish is now apologizing after a priest made comments about residential schools at a recent Cape Breton University convocation. Some in the audience were offended by his comments. New Brunswick's Auditor General is slamming the provincially owned energy corporation for taking shortcuts on a new power plant project that could cost taxpayers millions of dollars. And talks between PEI nurses and Health PEI have stalled. Nurses have been without a contract for more than a year. Regional news at 3 o'clock. Here's the weather forecast from Tina Simpkin. Partly cloudy overnight, a chance of showers, and a risk of thunderstorms this evening. Lows dropping to between 6 and 10 degrees with light westerly to southwesterly winds. Mainly sunshine tomorrow. Highs of 16 along the coast, but as high as 26 degrees inland and light southerly winds. And looking ahead, we've got mostly sunny skies and warm temperatures for the rest of the week.
0: Welcome back to The Story From Here. I'm Shelley Joyce in Kamloops, sitting in for Gloria Makarenko. I hope you're enjoying today's program. Coming up, the financial stress of being involved in a wedding party. But first, magnet fishing is having a bit of a moment on social media. It's exactly what it sounds like. No fishing line, just a magnet on a rope. Ian Cooper in Nova Scotia has been at it for years, and he's found something he thinks is of historical interest. The CBC's Linus Mulheron met him on the bank of the Sackville River in Bedford to learn more.
6: On a beautiful spring day down on the shores of the Sackville River in Bedford, just across the street from the Sunnyside Mall, I met up with Ian Cooper, this surfer dude with a scruffy beard, who was getting ready to throw a magnet into the river. That's because Ian's a magnet fisher. He told me all about what that means and what he's found.
7: How long have you been magnet fishing for?
8: Years. I come from a line of magnet fishers. My uncle magnet fished in like the 40s, late 40s, 50s in Mahone Bay with pieces of speakers. Like, there's magnets inside speakers, so you take them apart, and they used to drag through the harbors. You know, you pick up glasses and money, and I mean, I saw it on the internet. There's some guys around here that are starting to do it, but I've already found everything.
6: Can you show us some of your setup? Like, do you have your rods and stuff here?
8: Well, I don't use any rods.
6: It's it's just rope.
8: It's all rope. This one is my bag for on the move. Like, if you're on the, you know, gotta go to a spot and you can hike in, whatever. This magnet actually is pretty strong. And you don't want to mess around with them. And this one actually has someone else's magnet stuck to this magnet, and I can't get it off, nor have I really tried too hard. But so right now I've just been playing around with it as like the double homemade magnet. Overall, it's rated for thousands of pounds. Can I pick up thousands of pounds? No.
6: Can you give us a little demo? Is that...
8: Yeah, we can go up.
6: You want to?
8: It's a classic magnet fishing find.
6: What is it?
8: You tell me. Almost looks like the front of a, you know, a furnace. You know, a furnace door.
6: Mm-hmm.
8: Like the inspection port. Cast another one.
6: Yeah. It's kind of addicting, hey?
8: Yeah. Which part? The treasure hunting, the outdoors, the exercise, the workout, you know, the people.
6: It's all good.
8: Yeah. The other thing they don't tell you about is how often the magnet will get stuck. Or sometimes you have to get used to, you may have to leave the magnet overnight and come back with some heavier gear to get it off. Like, there's some things that it can get stuck on. I got it stuck in the middle of the marsh. It spent a few nights overnight, you know, tied up, and then we eventually got it out. Thanks to those nice East Indian fellas that came down the path, and me and my buddy were just about to cut it loose, and they showed up, and the five of us pulled it out, and it was like a big bro down and hugs, and the magnet fishing was like embedded in their brain forever. We were kind of gassed and tired, and they pulled it out. It was great. I'm not an archaeologist. I'm not, you know, I just find stuff. The treasure hunter, what you do with it afterwards is, you know, whatever. I'll just find the pieces, you know?
6: Right.
8: And that's the big thing about magnet fishing, and that's why you do it. You just find stuff.
6: One of the things he found stood out a bit more than the others. It's a rusty old revolver that Ian thinks is from the mid-1800s.
8: This is it. So obviously when it came out of the water, it was much more encrusted. And like, I kind of started in and along and moved my way back. And once I headed out, you know, I could see these like sort of lines and this nub, and I just felt like it was super old.
9: This, I guess, is a ball and cap type of revolver.
6: That's Debbie Miller, chair of the Scott Manor House. It's a museum just down the road from where Ian found the gun and where he tried to donate it.
9: Maybe a Remington or a Colt or 1830 to 1890. So you can tell that it was a type of gun, very rusted, very old. He had heard, I know that he found it 2 or 3 years ago, but he's heard about the budget cuts to museums, and he's been interested in Scott Manor and a lot of other local museums, I understand, and he was concerned that maybe this might be something that would bring people into the museum and increase our interest level with the public.
6: Well, he has the gun back now, so yeah. What happened?
9: Well, what happened was we did take it to our archives group. They have certain accessioning rules. They were concerned with the legality of owning a firearm, and I mean, the biggest problem to your health would be dropping it on your foot. It's quite heavy, but there's no way it can be fired. But they were concerned with the legality, finding it in the water.
6: So now Ian has the revolver back, and he's trying to figure out what to do with it.
8: Yeah, I mean, it's a great piece. It totally belongs in the hands of those who would appreciate it. I didn't want to just hand it over to the RCMP, and because I thought that maybe it would just get lost in the shuffle and or incinerated or... You know, obviously you can't use it for anything, but I think it belongs in the hands of the people that would appreciate it. And like, you know, if the Scott Manor, or maybe there's somewhere else, or maybe there's just a private collector that wants it, you know. Mm-hmm. You know, it would just have to go to the right person. You know, they can have it. I already spent my time with it.
0: Ian Cooper is a magnet fisher in Nova Scotia. Debbie Miller is the chair of the Scott Manor House Museum. Thanks to our colleague Linus Mulheron.

0: Many boys and young men across the country are struggling with their mental health. Their social media feeds are flooded with posts about the manosphere, which can include the promotion of misogyny and incel culture. A new club at St. Patrick's High School in Ottawa is hoping to upend some of the negative ideas about what it means to be a young man in 2026. The club is called Elevate. Troy Thompson is a social worker at the school. He created the club as a way for male students to discuss and challenge toxic masculinity. Ottawa Morning's Olivia Robinson dropped by last week's meeting.
1: Okay, another question for you guys is, who is one person you look up to and what specific action did they take that earned your respect?
2: My father has always been like a great role model in my life, and he's always been like consistent throughout my whole entire life. That's what like that I really appreciate, because I know a lot of people don't have that opportunity, and like he's just been like the only one that's really been there for me, and the only one that's like really had my best interest and always tries to make me better every single day. He made so much sacrifice for me to have good opportunities. Like, so yeah, when I was young, my dad was he was on his way to be a doctor, and he was in medical school. I think he was in his second or third year, but my mother, like, she wasn't present, so my dad chose to give all of that up to give me and my sister opportunity. He took a regular job just to provide for us and put food on the table and have time, because if he kept going to medical school, he wouldn't be there for us, and we would have just been alone with probably like a babysitter. So he wants to spend time with his kids, so he gave all of that up to, you know, to provide for us and give us what we need to develop into successful children. And that's something like that I really saw, like I really, like it really changed my perspective on my like dad as a person, because like I, like that made me see how much he really loved us. You know,
1: that some of the coaches speak to you or guide you, like other things, the phrases that they say that really like resonated with you as like.
3: My name is Matthew Ekum, and the reason Coach Devin is one of my role models was because of the way he handled a brawl after one of our football games, and because he always preached to us about integrity and how we shouldn't stoop to the level of those that are trying to drag us down with them. And like during the brawl, instead of fighting like, you know, most people would, like he stayed calm and tried to break up the fights that were happening on the field, and really showed me that like he's really practicing what he preaches to us. Like he kept his integrity and didn't, you know, fight with the other coaches like they were trying to do to him. And yeah, that's why he's my role model.
4: For role models like on social media or like TikTok or like influencers, have you ever had a moment where you've been watching someone's content and then they say something and you're like, ooh, I don't know if I agree with that, or that seems a bit problematic? How do you handle stuff like that, or has that come up at all?
2: Yeah, like that happened a lot. I think like there was like a global takeover back in the days of this guy named Andrew Tate, you know. He had a lot of mixed up views of women, and he was just saying a lot of bad stuff. But I think the most important thing is just not to mix up your life with the life of someone else or like their other views. You always have to like stay to yourself, keep your own morals intact, and like not let anybody change yourself, because you are who you are and they are who they are, like, you know.
5: My name is Exose Irakoze. For me, I feel like it's the videos that speaks about what is it being like an alpha male. I feel like those videos are false. Mainly tells us that we're as men, like we're not supposed to be showing our emotions or speak about how we feel. I feel like those videos it leads us young men in the wrong way, instead of showing us the right way, like, which is speaking up about how you feel, looking up to the right people, and living all the standards that you have.
3: Mine was like in the music that we listen to. I feel like there's a lot of artists that like their lyrics are very derogatory towards women. And like me personally, like one day I just had a, like my eyes was just open to like a song I was listening to. So I was like, this isn't good. Like this is garbage. So like you have to cut that out. Like I couldn't do it at once, but you have to like cut it out slowly.
4: Who's the artist? I'm curious.
3: Future.
6: You have to differentiate, especially with athletes, you have to differentiate someone that's on the court or on the field with the person that's off the field. For example, there's athletes or public figures that when they're talking about or when they're in their field, they act righteous or they align with your morals and you agree with that. But off the field or off the court or out of the studio, they can act very differently. And that's why you have to differentiate the person between when they're, like I said, in a professional setting versus when they're like away from that.
7: So continuing off what he said, like, people like that, like a lot of famous people, they have personas, like, you know, like they have what they want the internet to see them as, or what they want people in the public to see them as, and then they have like their own self. Most of the time what you're seeing is a persona of a person. Like, for example, like he said, like an athlete, for example, John Morant. On the court, you know, he's a good basketball player. He does everything good, you know. He gives back to his community. But then you're looking at footage of him outside the court. He's playing with, like, weapons. He's doing a lot of stuff, stupid stuff, going to a club, partying. Like, that's the stuff that you're not supposed to see. Like, and that, like, they don't put out. The stuff that they put out is what they want you to see. So, you just have to be able to differentiate those two things.
1: Can I use the phrase gangstery way, right? Like, do you guys find that there's a lot of pressure to, like, perform or act that way?
4: So, yeah, tell me a little bit about why you wanted to start up this club, this group for young boys and at the school.
8: Well, a few years ago in my role doing clinical counseling with students, not just boys, but boys and students, it was becoming more and more prevalent that there were a lot of single families, single parent families raising students, but particularly, and most of those were female-led households. So a lot of the young men that I was encountering were growing up essentially without a male role model that they spoke about or identified within our school system of parental contacts. So that was a concern, and just thought maybe we could get a group together to talk about male-related issues, toxic masculinity, healthy role models, unhealthy role models, what's healthy communication, the phrase, be a man, that kind of stuff. Is so we put topics together based on those, and off we went.
4: And what has surprised you the most since you've started up this club?
8: 100% the young men and how insightful they are in what they share. And when we throw out questions, they engage the material, not just, like flippant answers, but really well thought out responses about young males or manhood and the pressures that may come along with some of the roles they have to play in their lives. So the students, 100%.
9: Like the feeling of being lonely, so you have to act a certain way so you can get people's attention.
4: Say you had a friend that was consuming content that maybe you felt was problematic, or has that come up before where you've had to like take a friend aside and be like, hey, why are you saying that, or what are you doing?
3: I think that, like EXO said about the, like, the red pill content guys that always say, like, that men are above women. I feel like that starts somewhere. Like, they don't just wake up one day and have that opinion. Like, it usually starts out, like, you know, calling women names. Then, like, it goes on and on. So I feel like as a friend, like, if you claim to be that person's friend, you have to, like, nip it in the bud when you see them start forming, like, these type of opinions. Like, you need to pull them to the side and talk to them. Like, if you're really their friend, you don't want to see them go down that path. Like, you want them to be normal, basically, because I don't feel like those red pill content is like normal. I feel like it's weird, and like if you're their friend, you don't want that for them.
0: You heard there from students at St. Patrick's High School in Alta Vista in Ottawa, Mahamadou Tandina, Matthew Ekum, and Exose Irakoze. Thanks to Olivia Robinson of Ottawa Morning.

0: things this summer, Meg is feeling a significant financial pinch, which includes the cost of a flight to Montreal for a bachelorette party. The bride lives in New Brunswick, but Montreal is her chosen destination for the party. Meg called her friend Emily McCarthy to commiserate. Emily also has two weddings to attend this summer. She's the maid of honor in one of the weddings Meg is going to, and a participant in another.
1: What is an estimate right now of what you're paying?
2: Oh, God. Like, in total for both weddings?
1: Yeah.
2: Probably, I would say just so far for bachelorette things, probably $600 for both of those. And then, and that's not even, like, the travel yet to get there, like, gas and food while we're there. That's just for activities and accommodations. Mm-hmm. For the actual weddings, oh, my gosh, I don't even know, Meg. Like, I would say probably grand total for everything, it's $1,500 or higher, between $1,500 and $2,000.
1: That's kind of like what my estimate has been. Actually, might be a bit more. As you know, I'm paying for flights, so. Yeah.
2: Your travel's a bit more than mine.
1: Yes. And yeah. I mean, to be clear, we're both young gals.
2: Yeah, we're not raking in the big bucks.
1: No. So did you, when all of this started, again, mm-hmm. we love your sister. We love our friends. We're so happy for them.
2: Absolutely.
1: But did you anticipate this, like a bill like this?
2: Not at first. Like, obviously, like, when, you know, the weddings were announced and, like, we're looking forward to it, I'm like, oh, my God, yay, so exciting. But then I think as, like, because I'm planning one of the bachelorettes, so for that, like, I'm looking at the prices for that, and I'm like, okay, this is going to be a huge commitment, a lot of money. And then we get the prices for the other bachelorette, and it added up a lot quicker than I thought it was going to.
1: I mean, in your history of life, have weddings been like this forever?
2: I feel like no. Like, well, and you get it too. Like, we both came from really big families.
1: Yeah.
2: And so, like, growing up, I have gone to a lot of weddings and bridal showers. And it was all, like, you know, like, older cousins, whatever. But, like, I don't feel as though it has always been this big of a, not a burden, because again, like, it's super exciting and we want to be there. Like, we're doing this out of our own free will. Like, we want to be doing it. But like, financially, I feel like things have amped up a lot more than what it has been. It's the way that, like, we see all of these other people and their weddings and their bachelorette trips and, like, what that looks like for them. And I think that it, you know, kind of gets blown out of proportion. Like we do with anything in social media, we see other people's lives and, like, everything gets so, you know, glamorized.
1: We would move the world for the gals, but
2: Absolutely. Also
1: we're gals that, you know, weddings aren't in our near future.
2: Well, that's the other thing. And I was thinking about it too. Like, I'm single. I don't have a partner. So even when it does, and, like, yeah, like, we stay with friends and, like, we carpool, whatever else. But, like, I don't have, you know, common law to, like, split those costs with. And I'm not getting married in the near future. So it's not even, like, I can, you know, rationalize it in the sense that I'm like, well, I'm going to be doing this too. And this is how much it's going to cost for me, because it's just so far out. We're excited. We want to do this. But it's something that you genuinely, like, we have to budget for it. Like, it's something that I have to set money aside out of my paycheck to go towards these things. Like, it's a job. It's a big job.
0: That was Emily McCarthy, the maid of honor in one of the weddings CBC Halifax's Meg Campbell will be part of this summer. Meg wanted to talk some more about why weddings have become a two-month affair. So she called Jenny Sanford, co-owner of Elope Halifax. Elope Halifax helps couples get hitched in a simpler way.
1: I'm in two weddings this summer, and it's, like, really adding up with costs for everything. Is that a trend that you are noticing lately?
3: I think most of the costs that are put on both wedding guests and people in the wedding party, most of them aren't new, but the cost of each individual item you're expected to buy in that has become more expensive. So for bridal parties, hair.

0: makeup, dresses, shoes, all of those costs have gone up significantly in the past few years. Or for wedding guests travel, just look at the price of hotels and how it's gone up massively in the past few years. So I don't think there's an expanded expectation of things that you need to do or wear or see for the most part, but the cost of all those items to participate has gone up.
1: I guess I wonder, yeah, just like if they came more intricate, because I just got a bachelorette itinerary the other day, and it's like, it's where you have to be, you know, dressed to the theme or dress color coordinated with the other gals. Is that new as well, or is that just a tale as old as time?
0: Bachelor and bachelorette parties seem to have morphed into travel or weekend events rather than a one evening thing where, yes, a lot of times you would be matchy-matchy or get specific t-shirts that say bridal party or things like that, but they have seemed to increase in the scope of what they actually are. It's no longer going out with your friends and maybe splurging on a limo. It's taking a weekend trip, or it's a multi-part event that you're expected to pay for yourself, but also with most weddings, there's an unspoken expectation that you're all splitting the cost for the bride or groom so they don't pay as well. Yeah, I would say it's a growing trend. You see more people speaking about it. And I think the more you see people speaking about it on social media or witnessing it, the more they feel that that is the norm. I think people look at weddings as their opportunity to have something that they've always dreamed of. And the scope of that has increased over time. So two generations ago, it was completely normal to have 20, 25 people at your wedding. That could be your family and your close friends, and that was the entire wedding. Now you rarely see people speaking under 80, and the marketing machine has now told people that an elopement involves 10 to 20 people rather than simply running away.
1: And has this business, has it gained more attention in the last few years because of the fact that there is an affordability crisis right now?
0: During COVID, we definitely saw more attention and had more bookings, but over time, those bookings have definitely maintained their high level comparatively to before COVID. And a lot of the things we hear from couples when we talk to them is, we want to not spend our entire life savings doing this, because there is an expectation and there is a cost associated with doing weddings that is well beyond what people would think it is simply to have a party with a few family and friends there. This is supposed to be the start of their life together and a good memory, and that memory is often clouded by all the expectations of everyone in their family and their friends and what they should do. But a wedding can be exactly what they want it to be. In reality, the marriage paperwork is the only thing you actually need to get married, and everything else is optional. So if they want to do something specific, just do that and don't worry about other people.
2: Very interesting insight into the world of wedding trends in this day and age. Jenny Sanford is the co-owner of Elope Halifax. She was speaking with Meg Campbell of CBC Halifax.

show for this week. We visited Thunder Bay, Cape Breton, Ottawa, Halifax, Winnipeg, and the shore of the Sackville River in Bedford, Nova Scotia. 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Today's show and all our previous episodes are posted there. The Story From Here is produced by Ann Penman. I'm Shelley Joyce in Kamloops, British Columbia, sitting in for Gloria Makarenko

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1: Wednesday on Information Morning. Every other week, it seems there's a viral toy kids want to get their hands on. More and more often, they're coming in blind boxes, meaning kids don't know exactly what they're going to get. We'll tell you about the potential harms. And the price of food is going up, but what about fresh, local Nova Scotia strawberries? As we head into strawberry season, we'll check in with a farmer who tell us what we can expect. Join us Wednesday for Information Morning.
0: 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Then it's Main Street.
2: What is going on with that porcupine? Coming up later on Main Street, we'll ask Hope Swinimer for details.
3: This is CBC News. It's 3 o'clock. Good afternoon. I'm Cassie Williams. Here's what's making news. Prime Minister Mark Carney is trying to reassure Canadians about the state of the economy. Last week, Statistics Canada said the country was in a technical recession. Today, Carney says his initiatives are creating a stronger economy.
4: We see some weakness, in part because of clear decisions by the government. We have taken back control of immigration. That's meant the population growth has flattened. In fact, it's been negative for the last two quarters. We have reined in government spending, but we're also seeing at the same time the foundations coming into place, settling in for that stronger, more resilient economy.
3: Pierre Poilievre has been attacking Carney since Friday's report by StatsCan. The Conservative leader has repeatedly stated Canada is the only G7 country that has fallen into a recession. A scientist who works for the New Brunswick government says recent precipitation and water levels are encouraging, but Don Fox says it's not clear yet whether it will continue long enough to officially end the drought. Much of New Brunswick is now under moderate drought conditions, according to Agriculture Canada, which is less severe than the extreme conditions that set in last fall. Fox says there has been some improvement in stream flows and groundwater levels, but even if plenty of rain falls in June, it will give little indication of what the situation may be by the end of summer.
5: You know, this intensity of drought, as long as I've worked here now, it's approaching 25 years, we've not gone through such a drought condition as we have in the last, let's say, 12 months. We would like to see improvement month after month after month after month. So some of the key critical months are going to be July, August, September, October, November. We really need to see consistent rain through those months.
3: Fox says groundwater levels at monitoring stations around the province are still lower than they were at this time last year. One of the goals in the New Brunswick government's newly released education plans is to make sure childcare facilities have stable and qualified people in the workforce. Avril Wood Toner is a 30-year veteran of the industry and manages early learning at YMCA childcare centers across southwestern New Brunswick. Wood Toner says one of the things that would help recruit and retain early childhood educators is better pay.
6: They want a good wage for what they're doing. We're getting more access to qualified programs, certificate, diploma, and now there's a degree coming out of UMB. So these educators are working really hard to increase their education, and along with increasing their education, the salary needs to go in that direction as well.
3: Wood Toner says the return on investment is when children are set up for success and able to seamlessly transition to school. Early childhood educator wages in New Brunswick daycares are provincially regulated and range from $17 to $27 an hour, depending on experience and training. Educational assistants in the school system start at $24 an hour and can go up to $35. A child who was critically injured in an accident involving a bouncy castle over the weekend has died. The tragedy happened Sunday afternoon during a church party in LaSalle, Quebec. Sudden high winds sent the inflatable structure flying while kids and parents were still inside. In total, 11 people were injured. The coroner's office says it was notified of the girl's death and will launch an investigation. And finally, the United Nations is warning the world to prepare for the return of El Niño. The World Meteorological Organization says the weather phenomenon could be the strongest in decades. UN Secretary General Antonio Guterres.
7: The science is clear. El Niño is arriving on our doorstep in the coming months with 90% certainty. The world must treat it as the urgent climate warning it is. El Niño conditions will pour fuel on the fire of a warming world.
3: The UN's weather organization says as El Niño kicks in, it will drive up global temperatures, increase the risk of extreme weather. El Niño happens when warmer ocean temperatures push heat and moisture to the atmosphere.
8: Thanks for that, Cassie. Hello, Nova Scotia. My name is Jeff Douglas. Welcome to Main Street. Does this cloud have a silver lining? It is estimated 85% of Canada's cloud storage is with a very small number of American companies. More good news on the program today. That could be a problem, obviously. That cloud storage thing could be a problem for Canada's sovereignty. And your wallet, I guess, is going to fill us in just before four, so this hour in the program. Also on the program, the President of the United States has been accused of gaslighting before. Is it possible this behavior explains his many pronouncements on Iran about the Islamic Republic being desperate to make a deal? If they are so desperate, why hasn't Trump gotten his deal yet? Was the Strait of Hormuz still closed? 1 hour from now, we're going to speak with an expert on gaslighting, Jennifer Fraser, followed by an economist at Dal on why investors in the United States have been so patient with this crisis. A half hour from now, we're going to ask Hope Swinimer what might explain a very loud porcupine recorded just after 5 o'clock Saturday morning. Also, Takara Small on what we know so far about Canada's AI strategy. And we have a special playlist guest with us. Very excited about this. Starhood is with us to talk about their brand new EP just dropped on Friday. But of course, 6 minutes after the hour, 3 o'clock, let's open it up with Ryan Snodden Esquire.
9: How are we doing?
8: Doing well, man. How you doing?
9: I'm doing well. Yeah. Tracking the wet weather rolling across the province. It was, a pretty nice start to the day. We even now are seeing some sunshine breaking through, but especially down toward the southwest. And in fact, after some rain moving through the valley, the sun's now coming back out in that neck of the woods. Cumberland County, showers, then sun, and now the showers are rolling back in from New Brunswick. But we've got this big steady band from Antigonish, Pictou County, back across through Halifax County, down into Lunenburg County, and that is indeed bringing the wet weather. Not seeing any lightning strikes, but can't rule out a rumble of thunder through the afternoon into the evening with these scattered showers. This will all clear, and we'll become partly cloudy late evening and into the overnight. Winds are going to become light. Lows tonight will range from about 3 to 6, except near 1 in low-lying areas of the east, and there is a risk for some patchy frost. For Wednesday, it looks like a mix of sun and cloud in the morning in the northeast. Otherwise, it's mostly sunny tomorrow. Really nice day. Mm. Light and variable winds. High temperatures are set to range between 17 and 21 degrees. Cooler in those onshore light variable winds, so there will be some sea breezes setting up. And, water temperatures are still running like 8 to 9 degrees.
8: Brisk.
9: Around most of the province. So yes, cool if you're beach going. For Thursday, mostly sunny skies, winds from the southwest, 20 gusts into 40. So it'll be another bright day, but the wind will be a factor on Thursday. You'll feel it. Highs ranging between 22 and 26 degrees. However,
8: wowie,
9: that southwest wind pumping in the nice mild temps. Cooler near the Atlantic coastline. Very similar story for Friday. Temperatures again in those low to mid 20s, cooler along the coast. And then we're cold front watching. And that front is expected to move in Friday night and through Saturday with some scattered showers. Not a washout, but temperatures are likely to be back into the mid to high teens on Saturday, more like mid teens, 15, 16, 17.
8: That's not bad, though. I thought you were going to, when you were going to the mid to high, I was like, please don't say single.
9: Right.
8: That's where my mind went.
9: Well, that's where we've been.
8: Yeah.
9: Right.
8: And so this was actually, I was like, oh.
9: Yeah, we can handle it. We can handle it.
8: Yeah.
9: And then the front sinks south of the province on Sunday. That will allow more sunshine into the mix on Sunday. Temperatures, again, will likely be in the mid double digits, mid-teens. So yes. And then of course, as we work our way into next week, looks like the 20s will build back in.
8: Full sun.
9: But yeah.
8: Yeah.
9: Yeah, that's how she rolls. What can we do? What can we do, right, Starhood? What can we do? No. No, what can we do? We can't do anything. We just have to be here. We have to show up and do our best.
10: That's right.
9: Ryan Son, we salute you.
10: Thanks, guys.
9: All right. Friends and neighbors, 9 minutes now past the hour of 3 o'clock. Let's take a look at the traffic board. Just about 10 minutes ago, we got this. Starting the day with a late school bus route 106. The old 106 serving North Queens community is running 15 minutes late this afternoon. So if you're waiting for a human person on that bus, just expect them to be 15 minutes late this afternoon if everything moves smoothly from this point forward. Rob Dublay is here with me to keep things moving smoothly for you from this point moving forward. And you can shoot us a text or leave us a voicemail to help him out in that endeavor with your traffic intel. The number 902-222-3802. All right. Today, as I've sort of intimated a couple of times, we are joined by our favorite jumpsuited hooligans, Starhood. For the last couple of years, the four-piece indie rock project has been putting out some great standalone singles, things like Underwater, Stairmaster, Break My Heart. Friday, they dropped their first EP. I'm very excited by it. It's called One Size Fits All. We're going to chat with Liam, Miriam, and Matt right after we hear this from Starhood. This is Jane Gallagher.

0: Gene Gallagher off One Size Fits All from Starhood. The EP just dropped on Friday, and we have Matt Flewelling, Miriam Harrison, and Liam McPherson here from Starhood in Studio A. It's so great to finally meet all y'all. Welcome to Studio A.
1: Thank you.
2: Nice
1: Thank
2: to
1: you.
2: Meet you, Jeff.
0: Yeah,
2: to be here.
0: Yeah, and congrats on this EP.
2: Thank you so much. We're thrilled with it.
0: Well, I bet you are, and so much more. I was just asking Miriam off mic here who produced this, and it's produced in-house too.
2: That's right.
0: Matt what a great skill set. What a great skill set to have in the band. Let's start with how Starhood became a thing, because it's a great story, and it's still like these are still relatively early days for this project, right? So Liam, how did Starhood come to be?
2: Yeah, well, in May 2023, I made a post on Reddit, on the Halifax subreddit specifically, looking for bandmates and just sort of a general call out. This is the kind of music I want to make. This is how old I am. Like, if this interests you, DM me. And I heard from Matt and Miriam via DM. And then this is interesting. About a month later, a chance meeting in Bliss Cafe with John Krupski, who joined the lineup as well, cemented him as the other songwriter and other singer. And yeah, it all came together from there.
0: And well, I have to ask, sorry, Matt, were you going to add something in there?
1: No, go ahead.
0: No, yeah. I was just going to ask, we have to talk about the jumpsuits, because this is something, if you've ever seen Starhood or seen them perform or seen them, any of their social media feeds, it's a thing. It's a thing that I love. But I have to ask, where did that start?
2: Well, the jumpsuits, we were kind of, at first I had this idea in my head for astronaut suits, and I was like, let's, you know, bring these helmets on stage.
1: A little bit talking down.
2: Take the helmets off, and then, you know, just the astronaut suits when we play. And they're like, let's bring them down from that. Yeah. Why don't we do jumpsuits instead? And so we went to our friend, Lisa at Maven on Göttingen. And she had bought this entire wardrobe lot from an Amazon Prime show, Man in the High Castle, that the prisoners would wear on the show. And she's like, yeah, I'll sell them to you for $35 a pop. So we've got these random prison-looking jumpsuits.
0: How many did you buy?
2: Five.
0: Yeah. Okay. Yeah. I wasn't thinking about buy like 50 of them or something. It's like, no.
1: There are many still there.
2: There are bags and bags of them still there,
0: folks. We're in it to win it. So I have to ask, like, when the spacesuit conversation, when Liam was like, hey, you know, subreddit, this is the kind of music, because when you got, you're both like, hey, this sounds great. This sounds like exactly what I'm in for. You come to sort of the first rehearsal, and Liam says, spacesuit. Like, how what's the, was it quiet for a second, or how did it?
1: I think maybe first reaction is like, that's not really my style. I think maybe my first thought.
3: Maybe let's talk about it a bit.
1: Yeah. But I think just kind of let the idea simmer for a little bit. And then I think we all have kind of grown to appreciate it a little bit too.
3: I think we all knew that, like, just having something matching would be fun.
0: It's fantastic.
3: Just something different. And
0: Well, Miriam, you were saying too, it's certainly, and I, you know, I've heard this from kids who went to school where there were uniforms that really, there's nothing better than not having to decide what to wear on stage.
3: Exactly, on stage. It's a lot of pressure. But we know what we're wearing every time.
0: That's it. It's just that when you're out on the road, you should go back, I think, probably, and pick up another. Like, now you've got the EP, you're going to be touring in support of it. You don't want to be wearing that more than probably one night in a row.
3: Probably not.
2: As you were saying off air, we're going to need short sleeve versions soon for the summer.
0: Yeah.
2: So
0: Yeah. Romper suits, I think, is what we discovered they're called. Let's talk about how, you know, when the band comes together, the group, the initial group coalesces, the three of you who are here with me, you have the conversation about what kind of music you make. And then there's that. And then the next level is starting to make it. So what did that dynamic, how did that develop as far as writing and how a Starhood song takes form?
1: Yeah, I think it's, I mean, we're kind of lucky. I guess there's myself, John, and Liam are all kind of songwriters in some capacity. Yeah. So we're, maybe each of us will come up with a demo of sorts and then bring it to the group, and that will really kind of flourish from there. Like, in my own ones, I think my demos are just like a shell of themselves, what they are now with everybody's input.
0: Right. And how does that feel? Like, what's that look like? Are they coming into the rehearsal hall and then people are coming up with their own parts, or how does that, how does it take place?
2: Yeah, that's basically it. Like, we present sort of, as Matt said, a shell kind of what we were thinking, and sort of the general idea for the sound aesthetic, and then the band sort of adds their own imprint on top of that, which is always really cool.
0: So tell me about that one. Tell us about Jane Gallagher, about how that one came to be.
2: Well, that one's a bit of an outlier. So that I wrote when I was 19. I was in second year university, and I was kind of like, what am I doing with my life? And kind of wasn't sure that I was on the right track or not. And so it's just a song about that, about kind of being in between a rock and a hard place and sort of not knowing where you'll end up.
0: Yeah.
2: So basically, I think I showed it to the band last year on a whim, like, hey, this is my old stuff. And they're like, bring it back. And I was kind of surprised, because like a lot of the old stuff that I did 10 years ago, I kind of dismiss. But maybe I shouldn't, because they listened and they said, hey, we got to bring this forward. Like, this is perfect for us. And so it took off from there. It was an outlier to the sort of bringing it to the table as a shell.
0: It's interesting what new ears can do to old material sometimes.
2: Yeah, absolutely.
0: Were you going to throw
1: in? Oh, yeah, and just like we have John singing on that one as well, too, too. So it's able to get a whole lot of voice in, too. It's really good.
2: Absolutely. Yeah. Like, there's something special when you get the contrast, I think, between his voice and mine. Just the timbre of it sort of is so different. It blends really well. And we got John on there. We got our friend Alex from June Body on there as well.
0: Oh, fantastic.
2: Which is pretty cool, singing with John. So it's just great blend of voices. And
0: it's something that, you know, I was thinking as we're talking, you know, indie rock unit, and how many great indie pop and rock units there are in this city right now, like in your cohort, your age group. And I'd love to ask you, and maybe we'll start with you, Miriam, just about what it is, what it's like to be in this class of musicians in this town, and what the community of music makers is like, and indie artists in particular, as far as like cross-pollination and helping each other out.
3: Yeah. It's a bit surreal for me, I guess. Yeah. Like, I never really saw myself as someone who would be in a band. I've always been terrified of performing. but it's been incredible, and I'm surprised how quickly it started to feel natural.
0: Yeah.
3: And everyone we've met in other bands is so friendly and supportive, and I feel like just the community as a whole is just so fun to be a part of.
0: That's what I've heard. I've heard from everyone who, you know, is starting out to people who've been doing it for decades and decades, that there's something really special here. Also, Miriam, something that I've heard from people who have performed for decades and decades too, is that, that it's not unusual to hear performers who were initially terrified of performing and may still to a certain degree be incredibly shy. And there seems to be this weird, people can't, how can you be so shy and be on stage? And it's like, well, you know, it's probably the most private place in the room. In an odd way. I don't know. Are you finding that now once you're up there?
3: Sometimes. I feel like once we start playing, then it's kind of just, it's just me playing music with my friends. Like rehearsal. It just...
0: In a jumpsuit.
3: Yes, that too.
0: We're going to play another tune here from One Size Fits All. Different Kind of Love. Anyone want to say anything about this? Or do you want, I mean, we can listen and then talk. To your call.
2: I have stuff to share. Maybe let's listen and I can share some stuff.
0: Okay. Awesome. Let's do it. From One Size Fits All. Starhood, by the way, are my, Liam, Matt, and Miriam from Starhood are my guests here in Studio A. They just dropped their debut EP, One Size Fits All, on Friday. From it, Different Kind of Love.

0: That's a rock and roll finish. That is a rock and roll finish. Different kind of love from One Size Fits All. Starhood is with me. I guess more specifically, Liam, Matt, and Miriam are here. And Miriam, I was just saying, wow, it has been a long time, with the exception of maybe Chris Kirby, since I have heard an honest-to-goodness Leslie. That Hammond organ, that B3 in there.
1: It was a lot of fun to play.
0: Oh, yeah. Do you have experience with it before?
1: Oh, no.
0: No. Yeah.
1: No, so the Leslie speaker as well. Like, I don't think I'd ever seen one of those before.
0: Oh, that's spinning.
1: Wow. It's really spinning.
0: It creates its own sound and its own energy, right? So was that something where that tune... Did the Hammond come to that tune in the studio, or is it just like, hey, there's a Hammond here?
2: Yes. Wow. I put the Hammond, or asked Miriam to put the Hammond on anything that they would let me do. Yeah, basically, yeah. I wanted it on as much as it could be on. And I'm so glad, because you did a great job. It sounds great.
0: It sounds like you'd been playing it for years. Like, it just, because there is a tone to it. There's like a... It's different than playing other keyboards. It's deployed differently. Anyway, mm-hmm. Chapeau to all of you on that. You have a show Friday night.
2: Thursday night,
0: right. You're doing a release show for this. Where?
2: At the Seahorse.
0: Beautiful.
2: Yes.
0: Beautiful. You alone on the bill? Who else is with you?
2: We've got ourselves. We've got June Body. We've got The Brood. And we've got Soup of the Day. Things start up at doors at 8, and music starts up at 8:30. And it's going to be a fun night. There's going to be merch. For the first time, we have merch.
0: Merch, what do you have?
2: We got picks, we got buttons, we got stickers, we got shirts.
0: This is great.
2: It's going to be good.
0: This is fantastic. And what a super simpatico lineup, too. That's going to be a nice, even kind of build throughout the night.
2: I think so, yeah. I think it's all within sort of the rock verse, but like different shades of it, you know what I mean? So I think it's going to be a cool build.
0: Well, and there's something, as I hear in here, I actually just have had, we had Seamus... And we had The Brood in here, Siobhan in here about a month and a half ago, maybe 2 months ago.
2: Excellent.
0: Just talking, they were doing their residency up at Gus's.
2: Yeah.
0: And we played some of those tunes. I mean, there are folks who are not afraid of throwing a little funky organ.
2: Oh, yeah.
0: Do you know what I mean?
2: And shred, Siobhan.
0: Oh, yeah. Oh, yeah. And taking it into places like you did, like on Different Kind of Love there, where it's just like, oh, I know this tune. No, I don't know this tune. Okay, now I know the tune. No. Yet again, there's another level to it. So, I always am impressed by bands who do that, who can take a song, like what is a perfectly good song, and then go, nah, I'm going to mess with it a bit. It's kind of like Bob Ross used to do with the painting. You know what I mean? Bob Ross, you'd be like, it's perfect, man. No, don't. And then it'd be like, no. And then he'd do it. And then you go, oh, wait, no, that is.
2: Yeah.
0: And so it's great to hear y'all taking those risks. Where does that risk taking come from?
3: Yeah, I think it's just kind of like a concerted effort to have like a little bit like ear candy here and there throughout the various songs, like getting maybe just like a different sound out of one corner panned a little bit.
0: And makes it fun for you too.
2: Absolutely.
3: Yeah, definitely.
0: Yeah, it makes it, I guess, pretty important to not kind of drift off, not be thinking about your laundry. When doing a live performance, you're like, oh, wait, is this 16 into what? What's that? Yeah.
2: Full credit to John for that. Like, that's, John's very much, he comes from sort of the Tool sphere and the Soundgarden sphere.
0: Right.
2: So he likes to throw things at the wall and see what sticks. And I love it because everything that he touches turns to prog, if that makes sense.
0: Yeah.
2: Like, it's like prog light, that song, sort of. And I absolutely love
0: it. I say, too, that prog was, I'm so glad to hear that prog, and in this city, seems to be really owning itself and stepping, you know what I mean? Because for a lot of people, there was a time when prog was kind of like, you'd say it apologetic, they're prog.
2: Yeah.
0: But now it's like, it's really coming into its own. And it's like guys like you and The Brood and Scientists of Sound, I think Craig Mercer Project, you're all ripping this. So anyway, congrats on this.
2: Thank you so much.
0: To meet you all and kick some butt on Thursday night at the Seahorse. I'll be looking around the streets of Halifax for the Starhood shirts or jumpsuits. I mean, there's money to be made there.
2: Hope to see you there, Jeff.
0: Yes, indeed. Thursday night, we're going to go out. We've had Liam, Matt, and Miriam from Starhood with us. We're going to go out on Jesus Was a Brown Man from One Size Fits All.
4: Jesus was a brown man.

0: I know a bunch of you have already gone out and subscribed, picked up this album, this EP. One Size Fits All is the EP. The band is Starhood. That song, Jesus Was a Brown Man. Starhood are releasing that in a show at 2037 Gottingen, otherwise known as the Seahorse. June 4th, that's Thursday, 8 p.m. Also on the bill, The Brood, June Body, Soup of the Day. Lots of music, lots of merch, lots of mirth. And listen to this. Advance ticket price, again, The Brood, June Body, Soup of the Day, and Starhood, $15. Advance tickets, what a bargain, $20 at the door. We're 24 minutes now to the hour of 4 o'clock. Here's Cassie with your headlines.
1: Thanks, Jeff. Nova Scotia Health says it has started to gradually add more blood collection appointments in the central zone. Appointment bookings were reduced to half in May after the launch of the new electronic record system to give staff time to adjust. And a 24-year-old Lower Sackville man has been arrested for impaired driving after the Mounties received multiple reports of a damaged vehicle driving erratically on the wrong side of the road. Police said the Toyota Corolla, which had flat tires, was involved in several incidents, including striking a parked flatbed truck on Sky Ridge Avenue. Officers later located the vehicle in a Sackville Drive parking lot where the driver showed signs of impairment and was arrested. And I'll have more news coming up at 4:30.
0: Cassie, thank you for that. 22 and a half minutes out from the 4 o'clock hour now on this Tuesday edition of Main Street. Porcupines have a reputation for being somewhat solitary, quiet. So would you expect one to make this much noise at 5 o'clock on a Saturday morning? This is a recording made by Jennifer Wessel, spouse of Alex Mason. Jennifer was walking along the edge of a road in Seaforth trying to figure out, what is this?

0: That's longtime CBC volunteer Jennifer Wessel recording on the weekend. What she observed were two porcupines face-to-face, seemingly mouth-to-mouth. They both appeared to be adult-sized. It was, however, dark. It was hard to tell for sure. Were they fighting? Were they mating? Let's ask Hope Swinimer. We've reached her at Hope for Wildlife in Seaforth. Hope Swinimer, welcome back.
1: Thank you for having me.
0: Were they fighting? Were they mating?
1: To me, when I listen to that sound, it sounds very much like a baby porcupine talking to his mom or trying to get his mother's attention. And the reason I know that is because we had a really interesting experience here this year. We had a porcupine come in November with really bad mange, and she gave birth here this spring. So we've been hearing that sound quite often through the last few weeks.
0: Okay. And what do baby porcupines eat?
1: They're born with, you know, fully furred, fully quilled. Their quills harden up right away, and they start munching on food right away. They do still need their mother's milk, so they eat very similar things to what the mom would, like the bark of trees, that kind of thing. They eat a lot of weeds and that kind of thing also, but they do need mom's milk.
0: How old would this porcupine be if it's a baby?
1: My guess, they tend to be born over the last month or so. It's very interesting that you would think it might be a mating sound because they only mate once a year. Porcupines have a very short time where they can actually be fertile. It's only about a 24-hour period a year. And that usually happens in the late fall. So that's when they're incredibly vocal. But this porcupine would probably be about a month old. Gestation for porcupines is extremely long. It's about 210 days. So very, very long compared to most other rodents and most other mammals.
0: So what does it, if that is a hungry baby, what does a porcupine fight sound like?
1: That's a totally different story. If you've ever been out in the woods late at night and you hear almost like a human child crying, that could very well be a porcupine. It's really eerie, the sounds they can make. And during mating season, they whine, they make grunting noises, they clack their teeth together, they dance, they swirl around, shriek and scream. So a lot of noise comes out of them during mating season because there might be more than one or two suitors after the same female.
0: And it's a narrow window.
1: It's a very narrow window.
0: Time is pressing. Time is very pressing. This is so fascinating. It is interesting when we started talking about it and Alex brought in this tape. We all of us started to think, hey, have we ever heard a porcupine? Have we ever heard about? And I had never heard, and to be honest, I hadn't really thought much about porcupines in a long time. There's been other stuff, I guess, going on. Is there anything that Nova Scotians you feel should know about porcupines? Who generally something that we generally would not know?
1: Yeah, I mean, sometimes the old myth is still out there that porcupines can throw their quills. We know that's not true. It's just that we picture them as a slow-moving creature, but they can move that tail really fast and slap someone quite quickly if they get just a little too close. So that's probably where the myth came from. People thinking, this is a slow-moving animal. How did I get quills in my hand? And it's just because they can flick that tail very, very quickly. So it's surprising how many people think even today that they can shoot their quills. They cannot. Another interesting fact about their quills, they have hundreds of little barbs on the very ends, but they're covered in almost antiseptic type material, and they're so sharp. They're as sharp as a hypodermic needle, so they really can go in there. And if anybody's had a dog that's met up with a porcupine, they know how deep that they can go for sure. They're really quite an interesting creature.
0: But they're covered in antiseptic. That's considerate.
1: Very good.
0: Very, very nice. So they're considerate animals as well. Hope, it's always so great to speak with you.
1: You too. Thank you so much.
0: Hope Swinimer at Hope for Wildlife in Seaforth. You can find them online, hopeforwildlife.net.
2: 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And Jake Chiron. 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
3: That's just joking.
0: The Diocese of Antigonish is apologizing for a priest's speech at a graduation ceremony. Norman McPhee is a priest at Holy Cross Parish in Glace Bay. He made the speech while receiving an honorary degree from Cape Breton University last week. In the speech, he made comments about the reputation of residential schools while speaking about a school in Honduras. This audio comes from a video of the graduation ceremony that the university posted to social media last Thursday, then took down later the same day.
4: When I worked in Latin America, there was a group of nuns there, Carmelites, and they said, there's so many young kids in the country that have no opportunity for education. Together we bought that factory, Rayovac factory, and formed a residential school. And that school has worked so very, very well. The people in Sydney still support it. Thanks to you, the people of Our Lady of Fatima, for your wonderful support of the residential school. Residential schools don't get good press, but this one gets very good press in Honduras. The kids that come there are happy, they're joyful, and they're grateful. They say what a wonderful thing it is to have a school like this. So I remember going back 10 or 12 times over the past 50 years, and I'd visit the school, and what I found was very happy young girls. Many had now graduated, they had jobs, they were doing very, very well. The residential school has been a great success. These are two successes. They weren't my idea. I just jumped on the bandwagon of good ideas. And you must do the same thing, too. You can't always come up with the ideas, but if someone has a good idea, support it. And you can change the lives of many, many people. So I'm glad to be among you today. You look like a smart group, and I know you'll do something to make this society stronger and better.
0: I was Father Norman McPhee speaking at a CBU graduation ceremony last week. Father McPhee's use of the term residential school upset some people in the Indigenous community. Janice Gugu of Member 2 was at the grad ceremony. She spoke with her colleague Anna Rack.
5: It took some of the cheer of the moment of what the occasion was meant to be out. But it really took the resilience to bring back to what we were there for and put that aside and to remember what we were there for and that we're above, and how we respond to things like that really show where our reconciliation points that we are at compared to others. It was a real hit in the gut, like stomach sick right away, almost like a headache right away, like the whole system just shocked from it. And then to have him use words like Sydney, all of Sydney supports this residential school, it's just, I'm still like wowed over it. Like this is still happening in this day and age, that these type of thoughts are still out there. Are we really moving forward or not?
0: Janice Gugu was at the CBU ceremony to support her nephew who was graduating, and also asked her how Father McPhee's comments affected the graduates, including her nephew.
5: I think there was some stunned and surprise there, but overall, there's concern for their family, okay? Because you're at a graduation ceremony, so they are older. So that their family that are there are also older. So you've got residential school survivors sitting in the stands. You've got first generation sitting in the stands, taking that hit, but trying to pull it together for the family that's graduating. So yes, even as the graduates, they're going to show some concern and worry. They can't not, right? But at the same time, it's once again trying to maintain that focus on why we were there.
0: Norman McPhee declined an interview with the CBC, but in a statement, he apologized for the speech, saying, quote, "I recognize that this is a deeply painful history and I regret that my comments caused distress on what should have been a moment of pride and celebration for graduates and their families. Father McPhee's church is part of the Diocese of Antigonish. In a statement, the diocese apologizes, saying it was most unfortunate that he made any reference to a residential school in relation to his work in Honduras. CBU also issued a statement saying they recognize Father McPhee's good intentions, but no residential school should ever get good press.
6: It's Sid Demerick, Chester, Nova Scotia, calling because I'm hoping you might help me promote the annual general meeting of the Chester Municipal Heritage Society. It's on Friday, May 22nd, 7 p.m. at St. Stephen's Hall, 60 Regent Street, Chester, Nova Scotia. The guest speaker is going to be me, Sid Demerick, telling stories of the islands of Mahone Bay.

0: narrative on Iran. So that's coming up in our next hour on the program. In April, the executive director of the International Energy Agency, the cloud, that's where we're going. The cloud isn't just where you store your photos. It is a place where a lot of government and private business gets done. And a new report warns too much of the cloud we access is in the control of a few American tech companies. Canada's cloud computing market is, quote, broken, according to a paper from the Canadian Anti-Monopoly Project. Co-author David Eves is here to tell us why. David is Associate Professor of Digital Government at University College London. Professor Eves, welcome to Main Street.
1: Hello, thank you for having me.
0: Yeah, so Canada's cloud computing market is broken. Why?
1: Well, the main reason why is there's, well, two. First is we have a very small, concentrated number of providers who are providing most of the service. And then on top of that, they happen to be American. And one of the challenges about that is, for example...
0: And I think we have lost David Eves, perhaps to a glitch in the cloud, an offshore cloud. David Eves is an associate professor of digital government at University College London. Hoping to talk to him about the fact that a lot of what you and I are doing, storing our memories, storing our data, storing our photos, is being curated by American companies. So I assume we're going to talk a bit about digital sovereignty. And crucially, as I reread the introduction, we are looking at an issue that is not only capturing photos of our dogs and our cats and our kids and our graduation ceremonies, but a place where a lot of government and private business gets done. So we're going to go to a bit of music cover and try to get David Eves back on the phone because it seems like this is important stuff to talk about.

0: right. Well, hoping to get this one in later. This is Post Fun. Easy Goes. It's from their new EP, Hunting Music. But now we do have David Eves back on the line, and I desperately want to hear about this. So, David Eves, welcome back.
1: Yeah. Sorry about that. I don't know what happened.
0: No, you're not the first person to hang up, and I understand. I understand. I don't take it personally. I was sort of prescribing it to the our faulty cloud system, that somehow our lack of digital sovereignty was disrupting this call. But so let's start again. Canada's cloud computing market is broken. That is coming out of your the paper that you were co-authored in the Canadian, from the Canadian Anti-Monopoly Project. Why is it broken?
1: So, and there's two big reasons it's broken. First, I was saying there's this real concentration with, you know, three providers. There are American companies that are providing the vast majority of the service. But the second reason it's broken is that you have to understand it's very hard to move from provider to provider. So once you pick someone, you're kind of locking in. It's almost like in the old days, once you picked a telephone company, and if you chose who your cell phone provider was, moving meant you lost your number, all these other things. Moving is really, really hard, and that prevents there being effective competition in the marketplace.
0: I'm really concerned. I mean, as much as I'm concerned about the photographs of my dog, I'm very concerned to read that our government is using these non-sovereign clouds, I guess, a way to put it, foreign-controlled clouds for its business. How much of an issue is that?
1: So I think we should be careful about being overly worried about, whether or not,

0: government owns or even a Canadian company owns the cloud. What I think we should be worried more about is what are the rules that are governing that cloud? So there's lots of services we use that are not Canadian owned. And I don't think the answer to everything is everything has to be Canadian owned. But there is a concern here because for American owned companies, there's something called the Cloud Act, which does allow the US government to, you know, if it has a concern of national interest, to go in and say, you know, an American company must share data that's stored on American servers with the US government. And that includes Canadian data that might be happen to be stored on one of these companies. And I think that creates, you know, real dangers and concerns. So building a Canadian option is good, but actually what we really want to do is build lots of alternative options so we have lots of choice and we're not locking in on and paying too much for just a Canadian option as opposed to paying too much for an American option.
1: Just to go back though, too, as you said, you know, it's hard to disentangle yourself. A lot of information has gone up there already, could be explored by the American government via the Cloud Act. That you say you wouldn't be too concerned about that, that you're not concerned by that?
0: I am concerned by that, but I don't think the answer, what I'm more concerned about is that the answer is now we're going to spend billions and billions to build a Canadian version that we will overpay for, that will not have maybe the same quality of service, and we'll just be locked in and overpaying for a Canadian version. What I'm really interested in is how do we create a kind of a liquid market so we can move our data to places we feel safe, and that might be Canada, but it might also be another jurisdiction, say like in Europe, where we feel like the rules might be different and more aligned with protecting our privacy.
1: Does that exist? Is it possible?
0: Not at the moment.
1: Okay. So how do we explore that or make that actionable?
0: Yeah. So this is the part that we're getting at in our report is there's really one traditional set of levers that you're pulling when you don't like competition. And that is you kind of like try to enforce the companies to behave differently. And using Canadian laws, and that's very hard to do because these companies are very powerful and they're all situated abroad. And so one of the things we're arguing for is you should really think of cloud as like a railway network. And in the early days of railway, different companies built their railways with different gauges. In fact, some of the first railways were built in Nova Scotia. Mm-hmm. And actually in Ontario, they had a different gauge than they had in Nova Scotia. So when the trains got, like, you know, kind of to the border with Quebec and Ontario, all of a sudden the trains, you had to leave the trains, unload, and like go onto a new train and carry on a new train the rest of the journey. And it was very inefficient. And one of the big accomplishments is actually getting everybody to have the same gauge. And you should really think of cloud in the same way, that right now there's all these different cloud providers, but each one has a different gauge. And that's what makes moving hard. And so we should be trying to get them all to have the same gauge, including Canadian alternatives and European alternatives, so we can move more easily between them, so we can pull our stuff off people who we think are not behaving in ways that we like.
1: David, thank you so much for this and for being patient with our phone lines.
0: Thank you so much for having me.
1: David Eaves is Associate Professor of Digital Government at University College London. He was in London, UK. Rob Dublay.
2: I've never been.
1: Never been to the London, UK.
2: No, nope, that's
1: UK.
2: Okay.
1: One day.
2: UK, David, it's okay.
1: It's okay.
2: Yep, it'll happen. I'll get there someday. If I were trying to get to London, I'd probably want to avoid the McDonald Bridge. It's really heavy traffic heading over into Dartmouth. And that's been there for a short while. In fact, North Street from Roby all the way up to the McDonald's, quite heavy. Looks like we're seeing heavy traffic on Roby as well, from South Street all the way up to the Willow Tree intersection. And that's a little bit longer than we typically see at this point in the afternoon. Bayers down to Connaught is quite heavy. And Massachusetts Avenue into the Windsor Street Exchange backed up almost as far as Roby. So you'll have a bit of a wait moving through there. The McKay itself, moving fine. If you're coming down the 111, there's already heavy traffic from Burnside Drive to the former tolls. That's also earlier than we would usually see. And then out in the Bedford area, if you are headed south on Larry UTech, you might see some slow movement happening around Broad Street. Give us a call.
3: Feel that? 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
5: Jennifer Lawrence is an incredible actor. I mean, she famously beat Meryl Streep for an Oscar back in 2013. But even with all of her success, Jennifer will tell you why not rehearsing and never taking an acting class is actually the key to her success. Jennifer Lawrence. minutes. We'll be here.
6: From CBC News, The World This Hour, I'm Tricia Kindleman. Canada and Mexico officials say they are ready to renew the free trade agreement with the United States for another 16 years. The formal notice comes just as the minister responsible for Canada-U.S. trade is in Washington for talks. But the Americans may not be as keen to continue with the deal in its current form. Olivia Stefanovic brings us the story.
7: So in terms of the discussions with the U.S.,
8: the prime minister says CUSMA talks have plenty to work out. Mark Carney says the Americans have 30 issues with Canada, almost twice as many with Mexico. And Canada wants sectoral tariffs on autos, steel, aluminum and forest products resolved.
7: We're looking to determine whether there's possibility of a new partnership.
8: That possibility will be explored when Dominic LeBlanc meets with U.S. Trade Representative Jamieson Greer later today.
9: So far, he seems to go and socialize and come back empty-handed.
8: Conservative leader Pierre Poilievre says he's concerned the talks are taking place while Canada is in a technical recession.
9: The only recession in the G7.
8: This is the second time LeBlanc and Greer meet face-to-face since trade talks were put on ice over Ontario's anti-tariff TV ad last fall. Olivia Stefanovic, CBC News, Ottawa.
6: NDP House Leader Don Davies is bringing forward a private member's bill to restrict floor crossings. The bill would require MPs wanting to join another party to win approval of their voters in a by-election, but it wouldn't prevent MPs from sitting as independents. Davies says floor crossing is undemocratic.
10: When parliamentarians cross the floor to sit with another party other than the one that they are elected for, the will of the people who elected them is altered.
6: Five floor crossers helped secure Prime Minister Mark Carney's majority government by joining the Liberal ranks. One of those floor crossers was NDP MP Lori Idlout. The bill is unlikely to be debated anytime soon, and some say it has very little chance of becoming law. A three-year-old girl who was critically injured in an accident involving a bouncy castle over the weekend has died. The tragedy happened on Sunday during a church party in LaSalle, Quebec. Suddenly, high winds came up and sent the inflatable structure flying while kids and parents were still inside. In total, 11 people were injured in the incident. The coroner's office says it has launched an investigation. The World Meteorological Organization warns countries that need to start preparing now for the onset of El Niño. The weather pattern is forecasted to return this year. As Inayat Singh reports, the added effects of climate change are likely to make things worse.
11: In some regions, it is likely we will see heavy rainfall and floods. In others, drought conditions.
12: The Secretary General of the World Meteorological Organization, Celeste Saulo, says drier and warmer conditions are expected to hit South Asia, the Horn of Africa, and Central America. The naturally occurring weather pattern comes around every 2 to 7 years.
11: El Niño conditions are developing in the tropical Pacific and are expected to influence weather and climate patterns around the world in the month ahead.
12: More recently, El Niño has been adding to the impacts of human-caused climate change. The last El Niño led to 2024 reaching the hottest year on record, exacerbating the extreme heat caused by greenhouse gas emissions. The WMO says its warning should be used by governments to prepare now for food shortages and weather disasters that are almost sure to come. Inayat Singh, CBC News, Toronto.
6: The National Chief of the Assembly of First Nations, Cindy Woodhouse-Nipinak, met with the King today. Buckingham Palace says other regional chiefs and elders were also present at the meeting. Her predecessor, Roseanne Archibald, met with the King in 2023. At the time, Archibald expressed hope and optimism, but warned undoing the damage of colonialism could take many decades. The palace did not release details on what was discussed at today's meeting. That is your World This Hour for CBC News. I'm Tricia Kindleman.
1: All right, Tricia, thanks so much for that. Hello again, Nova Scotia. My name is Jeff Douglas here in Studio A with Robert Dublé. This is Hour 2 on Main Street. Price of gasoline and diesel have been draining everyone's wallets, and there are more impacts from the closure of the Strait of Hormuz. shortages of nitrogen-based fertilizer to naphtha, which is used to make plastics, synthetic rubbers, other things. A New York Times headline last week warned global supply shortages deepen, threatening jobs and growth. We're going to ask an expert on gaslighting and an economist what explains what seems to be an air of calm in the American economy and boredom in the White House. Following the 4:30 news, with the 300th anniversary of the ratification of the Peace and Friendship Treaty of 1726 coming up on Thursday, we're going to have Aaron Prosper in here to talk about it. Aaron Prosper, Eskazoni First Nation, presently studying medicine at Dalhousie University, but also has taught about the treaties undergrad at an undergrad level at SMU and Dal, I believe. So Aaron's coming in this hour, eager to talk about something that I learned precious little about during my time in public school. Robert Dublay.
2: Mm-hmm. Samesies.
1: Samesies.
2: Yeah, I'm looking at a very busy traffic map on this side of the glass. Things are a little intense already at this point in the afternoon. So if you are on Lower Water Street, even Barrington Street, we're seeing really heavy traffic from, say, Morris or Bishop all the way up to where they meet together and then go through the roundabout at the bottom of Nora Bernard, continuing up and beyond the McDonald Bridge, moving all the way out to about Devonshire Avenue. That's one full length of heavy, slow-moving traffic. Same thing for Barrington. So if you can get out of there, you might do yourself a favor. But if you get up to, say, Roby or Belled, head in through the Willow Tree area, it looks like Roby's still seeing heavy traffic almost as far back as South. So, you know, it's kind of one of those grin and bear it for the next little bit. There's also heavy traffic heading across the McDonald into Dartmouth. And there's heavy traffic on Massachusetts Avenue continuing down into the Windsor Street Exchange. In fact, Joe Howe is starting to get quite busy. Now, if you're on the Dartmouth side of things, I just wanted to note that we do have a report of an incident that has just happened in the last couple of minutes at Woodland and Victoria. It is typically busy in there, so just be careful and let us know if you have any details on anything that's happening in traffic today. The phone number for that, call or text 902-222-3802. Now, here's Cassie with the headlines.
13: Thanks, Rob. A man in the Halifax area says it's unacceptable. It's so hard to book a blood collection appointment weeks after a new computer system was launched. Nova Scotia Health reduced the number of available appointments by half in the central zone last month to allow staff the time to adjust to the one person, one record. It says it's adding more spots every week. Also in the news, a third ferry is now in the mix to help prevent delays on the crossing between Nova Scotia and PEI this summer. Northumberland Ferry says it worked with Transport Canada to bring the MV Surima over from Quebec for the summer. It arrived on this past weekend and is now docked at Wood Islands. And Nova Scotia is launching the Coast to Classroom program this fall to introduce students in grades 7 to 12 to the province's seafood industry and related career opportunities. And I will have more news at 4:30.
14: So tell us about Iran.
1: Actually, Mr. President, it would be awfully nice if you could tell us about Iran. In recent weeks, U.S. President Donald Trump has described Iran as, quote, desperate to make a deal, quote, dying to make a deal, quote, begging to make a deal. In recent days, he has said, quote, they very much want to make a deal, quote, Iran really wants to make a deal. And then just yesterday, CBS News reported peace talks were moving at a, quote, rapid pace. But over on CNBC, there was this report from Eamon Javers.
15: I called President Trump a short time ago, and he picked up to talk about the negotiations over the weekend with the Iranians. We had this report at the top of the day today that the Iranians were actually breaking off negotiations with the United States. That moved oil markets, and so that's what I asked the president about. I said, do you think the negotiations are over now, or is this a bluff by the Iranians? The president said, I don't care if they're over, honestly. I really don't care. I couldn't care less. If they're over, they're over. If they're not, you know, I think they took too much time. Frankly, I think they started to get a little boring. The president said he thinks that the Iranian side was tapping us along. That is, that they were stalling for time.
1: So the question, I guess, is the president actually bored, or is he engaged in the art of the deal? Meanwhile, for the rest of us, gas and diesel prices remain high. But on The Money Show yesterday on Fox Business, host Taylor Riggs shared an optimistic take.
16: Treasury Secretary Scott Bessent insists that inflation is temporary.
17: It's a very limited spike. It's energy driven. It's a supply shock. We will get to the other side of this. Markets live in the future. Markets are looking through this.
16: I was making a joke that I was gone all last week and I came in and it felt like things were still kind of where we were a week ago with Iran. And I'm wondering where that frustration level is.
18: Well, if we're going to make a joke, let me just call this the Charlie Brown football Iran deal, because literally we keep getting to a close deal. And I applaud the president's patience to get this done because of the historic nature that this deal would be, because it's not Obama's JCPOA. It's a huge deal, particularly with the implications if it leads to Middle Eastern countries like Saudi Arabia and UAE buying in on the Abraham Accords.
1: That's Griff Jenkins from Fox and Friends making the point that Donald Trump's patience will pay off because he will get a better deal than Obama got with Iran. There is a weird thing, though, that the UAE bought in on the Abraham Accords back in 2020. So what explains the amount of empty talk around efforts to make peace with Iran? And if indeed this is comparable to Charlie Brown trying to kick the football and Lucy pulling it away at the last minute, who is Charlie Brown? Who is Lucy? We went looking for perspectives, and the guest on the line is Jennifer Fraser, author of The Gaslit Brain, Protect Your Brain from the Lies of Bullying, Gaslighting, and Institutional Complicity. We spoke with her last fall when she launched the book at St. FX, and she is back now. Jennifer Fraser, welcome back.
19: Hi, thank you so much for having me.
1: Is this gaslighting? Is gaslighting a fair word to describe the way that Donald Trump and his circle are talking about a deal with Iran that is just perpetually around the corner, but never takes shape?
19: You know, so the way I work is a combination of systems thinking and brain science. So I put those two things together to answer those kinds of questions. So what I would do if I was somebody having to make serious decisions based on whether or not I'm being gaslit by the president and his inner circle, or I'm being told the truth, I'm being given legitimate assessments of what's actually unfolding behind closed doors because none of us have access to it. So we're dependent. And that word is really important because the gaslighter operates with the goals of making you dependent at all times. He's always, or she's always, trying to increase your dependency. So if we look at this from a systems point of view, I would go back to, we all saw, the public saw, it happened in a court of law. There was conviction based on the fact that the Trump family, the three older children and the president, repeatedly over many years would raise and lower the reality of their assets, their properties, based on how it served their agenda. So that's a very good example of gaslighting, in that if we just quickly give ourselves the definition in the 21st century is the act or practice of grossly misleading someone. So grossly misleading tax people or grossly misleading lenders. You change, you inflate, and you deflate based on whatever. There is no reality. It's just what is serving your agenda. So you grossly mislead someone for one's own advantage. And that is how this is operating. Now, let's look at another example. He was elected, everybody knowing that this is how he operates. It was just a public factual thing. Then if you look at, everybody called it TACO with the tariffs.
1: Yes.
19: The tariffs went up and they went down. They were very, very threatening and then they were retracted. You know, Trump always chickens out was the TACO expression. So we've seen this pattern again where it's like bait and switch. Or what I liken it to in my work is it's very much how the domestic abuser operates. Monday morning, they punch you in the face. Tuesday morning, they're sorry. And you're so relieved by their apology and the chocolates and the flowers that the way the brain operates is it's so relieved from the stress and the threat and the pain that it will become more dependent, even though the person presenting themselves as your savior who takes your stress away is actually the person that created it. So the president created the Iran war. And yet as it unfolds, he's constantly making us think that somehow he's trying to navigate with this very difficult negotiator, but it's him. He created it.
1: And who is he? Who is he gaslighting?
19: Well, he's gaslighting certainly the American people. He's gaslighting the world. It's similar to what we saw Putin do when when Putin was on the edge of invading Ukraine, he was repeatedly telling the world it was a special military exercise.
1: Right,
19: yeah. So he's gaslighting the Russian people. He's gaslighting the world that kind of stood around thinking, what do we do? Do we act? Is he, what kind of special military exercise? So, and that's a good example, because gaslighting hinges absolutely on words. And one of the ways you can identify it is to look at how do the words and the actions have a discrepancy. So the U.S. is, oh, we're negotiating. And then we hear that there's been another bombing. So that alone tells you right there, there's a discrepancy between what's being told to you and what's actually happening.
1: Your book talks about institutional complicity. And if he is indeed gaslighting, who is complicit?
19: Well, if you look, for example, at what we call the Department of Justice, we've always called it the Department of Justice, but he's put his personal lawyer to head it up. So Todd Blanche is heading up the DOJ, and the DOJ is the one, the regulator that's investigating. So this kind of complicity, I mean, it's very blatant. You know, we can all see it. It's right in front of our eyes. We have the evidence. We're watching, you know, trades occur minutes, huge trades occur minutes before an announcement is made. And then we're told that the DOJ is going to investigate. That should be cause for a lot of doubt about the individuals engaged in the complicity and not self-doubt.
1: Jennifer, in your book, and I mean, you and I have spoken about this before, about the very real damage that gaslighting can do, particularly when it's interpersonal. But at this level, when it is a society who is being gaslit, do you think there is damage, the same kind of damage being here? And if so, to whom and what is it?
19: Yeah, I think the damage is very serious, because if you think about it, the brain's job is to be a predictor. The brain predicts what's going to happen. And we're seeing very, you know, believers, people that believed in the president. They believed that he was never going to commit to a forever war. They believed that he was going to make America great again, and he was going to lower the price of groceries and this kind of benevolent model of how things would be going forward, all of these promises. And it's very difficult for believers to now see that this was an illusion and they fell for it. And what really impresses me is that we have, you know, leading figures like Joe Rogan, who's, you know, openly saying he's gaslighting us. We are being gaslit. And to hear that from people that once believed and once supported this kind of an illusory system is very impressive. So basically, when the brain can't predict, and this is in, you know, neuroscientific labs, when the brain can't predict, it will self-destruct. It's like when lungs can't breathe fresh air. It's when the heart can't pump the blood. There's a block. The brain's job is to predict. And when its prediction abilities are perpetually taken away from it by this flip-flop, this taco, this, you know, oh, I'm promising you one thing, but I'm doing another, that kind of reality around the brain makes it very unhealthy. It can lead to mental illness.
1: Jennifer, thank you so much for this. Thanks for taking time for us.
19: Thanks so much for having me. It was great to talk to you.
1: Jennifer Fraser is author of The Gaslit Brain, Protect Your Brain from the Lies of Bullying, Gaslighting, and Institutional Complicity. We'll more about how the United States has been responding to the energy crisis caused by the Strait of Hormuz after Rob gives us the latest in traffic.
2: Yeah, still quite busy out there this afternoon. A lot of traffic downtown Halifax, lower water Barrington Street, pretty much end to end. And that heavy traffic continues all the way up to Barrington to the McDonald Bridge and beyond. I would say you're going to make it to Devonshire Avenue before it clears up, if that's your route. North Street's also quite busy both directions between Windsor and the McDonald Bridge. And in fact, the McDonald Bridge, which I would normally tell you is heavy into Dartmouth, is actually quite heavy in both directions right now. So not the best option, because once you get over into Dartmouth, it's also really busy on Wise, Nantucket, and Victoria. And there is that incident that we spoke about a few minutes ago at the intersection of Victoria and Woodland. So lots of mess happening through that corridor. I know it's a very busy way that a lot of people tend to use, but you may want to avoid that. Put up with some heavy traffic on Massachusetts Avenue trying to get into the Windsor Street Exchange, because the Exchange itself and the McKay Bridge in both directions is moving really well. So right now, I mean, I should say really well, but there is some slowdowns getting into the exchange only on Massachusetts, but the bridge itself moving really well. So that's the better option for you right now. A couple of heavy spots on the Dartmouth side of things, but none of them are going to surprise you. You know, Forest Hills and the 111 for Pleasant and the 118 alongside Dartmouth Crossing. And the same thing for Bedford. Hammonds Plains Road is a bit busy, and I'd say up and down the hill as you're headed out and you're headed down towards the 102. 902-222-3802 if anything comes up this afternoon.
1: In April, the executive director of the International Energy Agency said the effective shutdown of traffic through the Strait of Hormuz had caused, quote, the biggest energy security threat in history. We have been told to expect shortages of fertilizer, of jet fuel, more. So what explains the way the American bond market and stock markets keep, seemingly anyway, humming right along? James McNeil is an economist at Dow. James, welcome back to Main Street.
0: Thanks for having me.
1: This is something that has come up in our business report again and again. Straits of Hormuz, no, there's been no movement or even a backsliding. And yet here are the markets staying steady, maybe a little dip, but then they come right back up. So what's your read on? Is it that investors don't care, particularly in the U.S. context, or what accounts for that?
0: So I think it's interesting to look at the bond market and the stock market differently here. And we are seeing some effects in interest rates and in bond markets already. So anyone who's in the process of getting a mortgage or renewing their mortgage knows that interest rates are higher now than they were a couple of months ago. And so we are feeling the effects of that. And what's driving that to a large degree is a combination of inflation and anticipated higher interest rates. So we're already seeing inflation increase as a result of higher oil prices, higher gasoline prices, and that usually shows up, that higher inflation, with higher interest rates. If we don't get higher inflation, usually that's because central banks step in and they raise interest rates themselves. And so either way, we're looking at higher interest rates because of that, because of inflation or because of central banks raising interest rates. What's more surprising is that stock markets haven't really responded much. We saw some initial disruptions early on, but you know, as you mentioned in your reports before, it just feels like we're kind of treading water here these last couple of weeks with these protracted negotiations and what's happening there. One reason for that is that in the United States, especially, what's driven driving the stock market right now is primarily large AI firms and firms that are linked to that AI sector. And so if you're betting on that, if you're an investor and think, okay, well, there's these new AI firms, they're going to be, you know, incredibly profitable in the future, that's going to lead to really high stock prices, your concern about some disruption in oil markets today, probably you're able to look through that and think, well, there might be some temporary disruptions, but in the future, that's not going to be impacting me, and I just want to get into this bandwagon now.
1: And go ahead, James. Sorry.
0: Well, I was just going to say another interesting effect here is what Jennifer mentioned, this taco trade, right? And so the idea there was taco Trump always chickens out, and the idea that what really disciplines him or seems to discipline him is asset markets, right? Because it's a strong signal. It's something that reacts really quickly. You know, we see these graphs on news pages that look scary. Mm-hmm. And so it's something that he responded to quickly in the past, right? We saw that first at the Liberation Day tariffs back in April 2024, mm-hmm. where he announces these big tariffs, financial markets freak out a little bit, and then he backs off and he says, oh, actually, no, it's going to be less than that, right? And then we see things correct, right? Now, once he does that a few times, financial markets start to realize there's a pattern here, right? If if asset prices decline a lot, stock markets fall, well, Trump's going to back away and things won't be so bad. Markets will correct. And so what you want to do there is you buy the dip. But then if enough people are doing this, buying the dip, then what happens is that asset prices don't decline. Right. Because once Trump does something crazy, people think, well, I don't want to sell now. What I want to do is maintain my asset position, because if I sell now, prices are going to fall and I'll, look kind of silly. Rise and I'll look kind of silly. Right. So what happens then, though, is that you don't get that decline in asset prices. We don't get any of this disciplining behavior for Trump. And so he doesn't need to change course. And so we've kind of got the second stage of this talk of trade effect coming out here now.
1: And does it also kind of corrupt what the market I guess the market is here just for people to make money, but particularly when you're investing in assets, you're actually buying into something, right? So if people are investing thinking, hey, I'm buying on the trend here now. I'm not actually investing in this. I don't care what the business is. I just care that it's going to go up. Is there a problem? Is this problematic?
0: I don't think necessarily. No, I mean, you know, the incentive structure is always the same there, right? That you're trying to buy businesses that you think are going to be profitable in the future, or that you can, you know, like you said, make money off sometime in the short run.
1: Do you think that Donald Trump's talk of an impending deal with Iran has softened investors' sense of how big a world, a big a problem the world is facing right now?
0: Yeah, I think that that's definitely true, that there's a lot of uncertainty now. And if you look at the past, these things have not necessarily, they seem to come to some soft resolution, right, one way or the other with him. And so I think that's probably a lot of what's explaining some market complacency now, that if he's not able to achieve some big, grandiose deal, which is better than the JCPOA, then he'll come up with some other deal which is good enough, and he'll, you know,
1: walk away.
0: He uses, you know, salesmanship abilities and sell it as a win, and then move on in that way.
1: Do you worry though that that this might not be the time that it goes like that? Could there be a reckoning coming?
0: Certainly, there's, you know, it's important to distinguish here too between what's happening in financial markets and then what's going to be happening in the real world.
1: Right.
0: It's, you know, although that we haven't seen a big decline in stock prices, it's true that there's less oil on markets today than there was 4 months ago, for example. And it's true that we're having fertilizer shortages and naphtha shortages, right? Those are all going to have real world consequences, whether or not they show up in financial markets. It's just that financial markets aren't necessarily always incentivized to price those effects in. So fertilizer is a good example, right? There's potentially going to be crop shortages, especially in the developing part of the world. That's a tragedy. But whether that's going to impact profitability of American firms, probably less so, right? And so they're just two different things.
1: James, anything else before I let you go?
0: No, I think that's it for me.
1: All right, James, thank you so much once again for your time.
0: Thanks for having me. Take care.
1: James McNeil is Associate Professor of Economics at Dalhousie University. Rob Dublé coming down to the bottom of that 4 o'clock hour on the other side of it. Aaron Prosper, 300 years, June 4th. So Thursday is the anniversary for 300-year commemoration of the ratification of the Peace and Friendship Treaty of 1726. Aaron Prosper is going to be here to give us a history of that and the other series of treaties that govern relationships between the Crown, the government, settlers, I guess, and the Mi'kmaq in Nova Scotia. And right now, to get us into the local news, Robert Dublé.
2: Yeah, still lots of heavy traffic out there on the almost everywhere. Peninsula is really busy this afternoon. We do see heavy end-to-end, really, for Barrington and Lower Water Street. All heavy traffic, one steady line of really heavy traffic right up through there, up to the bottom. I tried to cover it. Up to the bottom of Nora Bernard, continue up Barrington all the way to Devonshire Avenue. If you're trying to get out of there, it looks like Robie Street's actually a better option for you. There was some end-to-end traffic happening, so South Street to Willow Tree. That's cleared up quite a bit, so if you want to get out of there and get up that high, that would probably serve you very well. But if you continue to go further over, there is heavy traffic on Coburg, Oxford, Jubilee, and Quinpool. So if you're trying to get up anywhere, I'd get to Roby and then at least up to North. Now, if you're using North to get to the McDonald Bridge, there is heavy traffic on Windsor, or from Windsor, sorry, to the McDonald Bridge, and that continues right across. Then it's busy on Nantucket and Wise and Thistle and Victoria and Woodland, mostly, I would assume, because of this incident, which we spoke about a short while ago. at the intersection of Woodland and Victoria. Now, the McKay Bridge probably a significantly better option for most people if you're headed either direction. There is heavy traffic on both Joe Howe and Massachusetts Avenue trying to get into the exchange. But once you get through that, getting up onto the bridge, things should be okay. In the other direction, the 111 headed for the bridge is fairly busy, but I think that we do see that almost daily. So if you are a regular commuter through there, you know what to expect. I'm also going to throw it out there. If you're headed north on the 102, a couple spots where traffic slows up quite a bit, really around the Larry Utech Boulevard overpass, gets to be a little bit smoother and then quite heavy for sure by the time you're at Hammonds Plains Road, clearing up by the time you're at the interchange with the 101.
13: Here is the CBC News for Nova Scotia. Good afternoon, I'm Cassie Williams. The Diocese of Antigonish is apologizing after a priest's comments on the reputation of residential schools. He made those comments at a recent graduation ceremony in Cape Breton, upsetting some in attendance. Anna Rack has that story.
20: Norman McPhee received an honorary degree at one of Cape Breton University's convocations last week. During his speech, he mentioned a school in the Honduras, which he helped to start. The university posted a stream of the ceremony on their website, but have since taken it down.
21: And that school has worked so very, very well. The people in Sydney still support it. Residential schools don't get good press, but this one gets very good press in Honduras.
20: In a statement, the diocese apologizes, saying, quote, "It was most unfortunate that Father McPhee made any reference to a residential school in relation to his work in Honduras, which included establishing a facility providing safety and support for vulnerable young women." Janice Gugu was in the crowd during the ceremony. She says McPhee should not have used the term residential school.
22: So you've got residential school survivors sitting in the stands, taking that hit, but trying to pull it together for the family that's graduating.
20: McPhee declined an interview with CBC. But in a statement, he later apologized for his speech, saying, quote, "I recognize that this is a deeply painful history, and I regret that my comments caused distress on what should have been a moment of pride and celebration for graduates and their families." Anna Rack, CBC News, Sydney.
13: The RCMP's Internet Child Exploitation Unit has charged two men with offenses related to child sexual abuse and exploitation material. As well, they seized 10 firearms after a search of a home. In April, the RCMP's ICE unit began an investigation after receiving information from an electronic service provider saying disturbing content was being transmitted on its application. On Saturday, investigators searched a home on Tower Road in Mulgrave. During the search, officers seized electronic devices, unsecured firearms, and ammunition. 38-year-old William John Winchester Simpson and 48-year-old Joseph Harris Simpson are facing charges of possession of child abuse and exploitation material and weapons charges, among others. Both men were released on conditions pending a first court appearance scheduled for July 27th at Port Hawkesbury Provincial Court. Nova Scotia Health says it's started to gradually add more blood collection appointments in the central zone. Appointment bookings were reduced by half in May after the launch of the new electronic record system to give staff time to adjust. Carolyn Ray reports.
23: When Newman Ali's doctor gave him an urgent requisition for blood work, he didn't think it would be a problem to get in, but he became concerned after repeatedly checking online.
24: Finally, I was able to get something in June 20th. But I have to travel to Windsor to be able to do that.
23: Ali is one of a number of people who have reached out to CBC expressing frustration in making a blood collection appointment. His doctor encouraged him to show up and see if a clinic could fit him in, but he said he was turned away despite the waiting room being empty. In a statement, the health authority says it is increasing the number of appointments by 10% every week. Its goal is to have blood collection back to capacity on June 24th. It says anyone who needs urgent blood work should call the booking line. That's what Ali ended up doing.
24: You know, I thought maybe with the new system can we have some improvements, but it seemed to be we're going back to the old style by using the phone call to be able to book an appointment.
23: Ali says the health authority needs to be more transparent. He's wondering why a system that cost $365 million required any slowdowns at all. Carolyn Ray, CBC News, Halifax.
13: A senior government official says there are no imminent plans to make changes that would address ongoing concerns about the province's rental market, voiced for years by both advocates for landlords and tenants. The issue was discussed today during a legislative committee. Gary O'Toole is Associate Deputy Minister for Service Nova Scotia. He says officials in his department are focused on the end of December 2027 when the provincial rent cap is set to expire.
3: And so the work right now is ongoing to explore, you know, what options, what happens at that time. So our team is, you know, busy looking at all of the relevant data around the rent cap, the vacancy rate, and what the impacts are and how that relates to fixed term lease use, as we heard in the committee today. And so those options are under development. It's too soon to speak to them.
13: O'Toole says there will be consultation with representatives for landlords and tenants before a final decision. A third ferry is on standby this summer, just in case the MV Northumberland or MV Confederation have mechanical or technical problems. Northumberland Ferry says it worked with Transport Canada to bring the MV Serema over from Quebec for the summer. It arrived over the weekend and is now docked at Wood Island's PEI. Jeff Joyce is General Manager and Vice President of Operations for Northumberland Ferries.
4: The intent is not to use Serema, because that means that we're exercising the contingency, and we have lots of confidence in both Confederation and Northumberland. This is just that added layer of confidence that we can both rest easy with and give that information to Islanders as well.
13: Joyce says Transport Canada is paying for use of the Serema, but the Serema belongs to the Quebec Ferry Service. It's been borrowed in the past to shore up service when the Nova Scotia to PEI route needed a second vessel for the peak summer schedule. Northumberland Ferry says it was not available for last season. And that's the CBC News for Nova Scotia.
1: All right, Cassie, thanks so much for that. Ryan Stone back here in Studio A for a little look at what's a-coming weather-wise.
5: Yeah, so just tracking some of those... excuse me, what a bad time to have a cough right when I'm starting here. Scattered showers that have been rolling across the province this afternoon, and still looking at a few of those. Well, I should say it's still coming. The rain's pretty steady, or the showers are pretty steady. Antigonish, Pictou, Guysborough, and along the Atlantic coastline, basically right across Halifax County and down coastal Lunenburg County and into Queens County. So hugging the Atlantic coastline. But all of that is moving its way out. So the bulk of that wet weather moving southeast. Where we're seeing a little pop-up cell is right now over like the Cobequid Bay area. And there's a few rumbles of thunder with that. That's rolling into places like Beaverbrook and Princeport and Admiral Rock and on the doorstep of Stewiacke, and that stretches across towards the Walton area and into Scott's Bay, and then also across to places like Parsborough. So that is that cell is, or that secondary line is working its way down southward into Hants County and Kings County over the next 20 minutes to a half hour. So keep your eye on the sky. The scattered showers, risk for thunderstorms will continue this evening, but wrapping up as we move through mid to late evening at the very latest, becoming partly cloudy then overnight, winds becoming light, lows of 3 to 6, down to 1 in low-lying areas of the east with a slight risk for frost there. But otherwise, it's pretty quiet tonight. That cool start tomorrow, a mix of sun and cloud in the morning in the northeast, and then otherwise just a mostly sunny day. Tomorrow's going to be quite lovely indeed. Light variable winds, highs will range between 17 and 21 for most of us.
1: Wow.
5: We'll be cooler in the onshore, light variable winds. Thursday, mostly sunny skies, southwest winds, 20 gusting 30 to 40, highs of 22 to 26. Again, cooler near the Atlantic coastline. Tracking the incoming front for the weekend and what has changed over the last 12 hours or so with the forecast models, that they have pumped the brakes on this incoming front arriving later. And so now it looks like Friday is going to be a pretty nice day. Sun nice. And cloud temperatures yep. back in the 22 to 26 range. Saturday looks, I think, mainly cloudy. We'll see. But for the most part, by the looks of things right now, the shower chances on Saturday, not now arriving until like late day, more so the evening into the overnight. And then that will obviously then linger into Sunday a little bit more, but it looks like maybe some clearing skies into Sunday afternoon again. Huh. Temperatures on the weekend are likely to be kind of in those mid-teens, or at least Sunday. Saturday would be a bit warmer as a result of the later system arrival, yeah. Still scraping into the high teens. So, yeah.
1: No. See, we were right. We were right to leave it, weren't we?
5: We were yesterday, was it?
1: Yeah.
5: We were saying,
1: Just give it another 24 hours. Let's see. You know, we were right. Sometimes doing nothing is the right choice.
5: It's a very good lesson.
1: That's it.
5: Life.
1: We don't need to get too deep into the poo-poo. You know what I mean?
5: That's
1: we
5: right.
1: can let it rest.
5: Let
1: Sometimes it,
5: ride. It
1: just goes.
5: Yeah.
1: Thank you so much for this less than horrible news.
5: You're very welcome.
1: Ryan Snodden, our afternoon meteorologist, up next on the CBC Nova Scotia News at 6 on CBC TV, on GEM, and on CBC Nova Scotia's YouTube channel. Rob Dublay, right here.
2: Less than horrible.
1: Less than horrible.
2: That's why I want my...
1: Main Street. Less than horrible.
2: Yeah. I was going to say, yeah. My personal... What do they call it? Your personal development goals or your... Yeah. You know, your... How do you feel about your performance?
1: Less than horrible.
5: Less than horrible. Yeah.
2: That's not bad.
1: Most days.
5: Get that
1: most days. Yeah, most days.
2: I wish I could tell you the traffic was less than horrible.
1: Come on.
2: Yeah, it's not great out there. The peninsula is pretty busy. Still heavy traffic at Barrington and Lower Water Street. North Street's quite busy in both directions, and that continues right across the McDonald Bridge over into Dartmouth, where you're going to see traffic on Wise, Nantucket, Thistle, Victoria, and Woodland. And that intersection actually still has an active incident listed on it, so that's probably contributing to some of that heavy traffic. And really just doing a bit of a survey in the last little while. A couple of incidents to just pass along before we move on. We do know that there is one reported on Chibucto as you're headed down into the roundabout. So it's just a little bit before, a couple of feet really, before getting into the roundabout. I've heard about one in the sort of, I think it's Merkel Street, which is at the intersection of Agricola. And haven't got too much word on that. Traffic's okay, so I just kind of got noticed that something has happened there. So I just wanted you to note that there could be an incident happening there, and that may slow you down over the next little bit. Also, one reported at the incident, at the intersection of Forest Hills Extension and Main, which typically gets busy anyway. So just keep your eyes open for that. And one last one for you, this one happening just on Pleasant Street in Dartmouth. You're going to see this between Mount Hope Avenue and the 111, so significantly closer to Atlantic Street. Traffic does seem to be okay. So again, safety first.
7: 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Please leave a message after the tone.
8: 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We're located at 20 Sky Boulevard, Gough, Nova Scotia. The team at Atlantic Canada Aviation Museum is excited to announce our first summer event of the 2026 season. The 9th Annual Family Fun Day will be taking place on June 20th, 2026 from 10 a.m. to 4 p.m. ACAM is fully run by volunteers. Admission to the museum is by donation, and attendees will enjoy games, raffles, prizes for children of all ages, as well as free barbecue and refreshments. We look forward to seeing you on June 20th for Family Fun Day.
1: All right. Thanks so much for that. 18 minutes now to the 5 o'clock hour here on Main Street. This Thursday, June 4th, marks 300 years since the ratification of the Peace and Friendship Treaty of 1726. It was signed between the British Crown and the Mi'kmaq, the Wolastoq, and the Passamaquoddy leadership. Served as a basis for future treaties establishing cooperation and long-standing promises. And they are, as we're going to hear, to my understanding anyway, unique in what is laid out and what is not laid out in these treaties compared to some of the later numbered treaties that would show up in the 18th and or the 19th rather in 20th centuries, particularly out west here in Canada. Here to tell us more about these peace and friendship treaties, though, is Aaron Prosper. Aaron is a Mi'kmaq artist, scholar, med student, member of Eskazini First Nation.
9: Hey, Jeff.
1: Aaron Prosper, man. It seems like just 2 weeks ago.
9: Yeah.
1: Man, I don't
9: know. Time flies.
1: How are you squeezing in med school in around our request? Like, hey, Aaron, can you help us with this?
9: Having fun with it.
1: Oh, good.
9: Yeah. If there's anything I would say, loving my experience, love the faculty at Dal. And I think if you go with that mindset, anything's possible.
1: Yeah. Well, and I know you have an experience talking and teaching about this. So I thought, this is someone, Aaron is someone I know who can bring this home for us. So I want to start on Thursday. We mark 300 years since this 1726 treaty signed, I guess, in Annapolis Royal at Fort, what would have been Anne at the point.
9: Yeah, Fort Anne, the British name for it.
1: Yeah, exactly. Thank you. Thank you. And let's talk about who it was signed between, who were the parties to it, and what it includes. Unless you think it is helpful, and it was very, very helpful to me, for someone to just to remind me, it was Cheryl Maloney who reminded me who treaties are signed between and who are parties to it, because I think it does go a certain way to setting up what should be the legal relationship between the Crown and Indigenous folks here.
9: Yeah.
1: So I don't know if that makes sense to start there.
9: No, that makes sense to me. And I think, too, like, if we're going to loop it back to a contemporary context, you know, here in Canada, we have the Westminster system in our parliament, and the legal foundation of Canada is inherently influenced by, you know, British government and that historical context. So it does have a lot of influences today. To talk a little bit about, like, what influences a lot of these treaties, I think one of the things that really gets lost is we know them today as peace and friendship treaties. The reality in the historical context to these treaties was that, you know, you don't sign a treaty because everybody was getting along at the time, is the best way I could put it. And so, you know, when you think about the, let's say, specific to the Nova Scotia context, between Mi'kmaq, the French or Acadians are a big player in the moment, and the British, there is really a massive sort of influx or, you know, moments of conflict throughout the region, whether it be all the way up in, you know, Newfoundland, down the whole eastern seaboard, into, you know, the New England states, Virginia, and even further down, you know, going all the way down into Florida and further. You have along the entire eastern seaboard in early colonialism a lot of clashes. And this is clashes between Acadians and the French. These are clashes between Mi'kmaq and early settlers. These happen in many, many different respects. You know, often we say the first treaty was signed in this region was the Treaty of 1726. It's actually Treaty of 1725. 26 is a ratification of Treaty of 1725. So what this treaty is, it's known as, I should rewind a little bit.
1: Sure.
9: In that you have a conflict in the region that was known as Queen Anne's War. And Queen Anne's War was ended with what was known as the Treaty of Utrecht.
1: Yes.
9: The Treaty of Utrecht is signed in 1713. Why is this sort of important? Well, you know, the bigwigs at the time in Europe would have sat down, the French government and the British government, and they would have drawn lines within Atlantic Canada and New England. And they would have said, okay, this belongs to you, this belongs to, you know, the French, the British. What's the problem inherent within that? Well, it leaves out an entire demographic or entire party within this conflict, within Queen Anne's War. So Mi'kmaq and other Wabanaki, you know, tribes, Willistook, you know, Passamaquoddy, Abenaki, etc., they're involved in many respects within Queen Anne's War. But what the government does, it draws a line. And in particular, they draw a line within the state of Maine along what's known as the Kennebec River. Mm-hmm. And so early post-Treaty of Utrecht, a vast majority of the state of Maine is under French control. And this control is lost over time. This is what eventually shapes Atlantic Canada and the state of Maine into what it is. This is, you know, there's this movement or this push of, you know, Acadians in the state of Maine by the British north into New Brunswick. This is why we have the landscapes that we do. It's really out of these conflicts. And so coming out of that treaty of Utrecht, you know, obviously, you know, the party that's not consulted in drawing these lines indigenous people, Abenaki, the Wabanaki Confederacy. Yeah. And so this is what then generates a lot of additional conflict within the region. And this eventually leads into what's known as Dummer's War. And Dummer's War, Dummer is a military man from the British government. Won't dive into that, but essentially it all leads up into the Treaty of 1725. There are many different conflicts, even here within the Nova Scotia region, primarily happening within Port Royal and within Canso, the town. You get various blockades from Mi'kmaq people, things of that nature. But I guess as a Mi'kmaq scholar, the approach that I take is like, what is the motivation of each party within each of these conflicts? And often we get this narrative of like Mi'kmaq-Acadian relationships being relatively peaceful. My argument to that is that, like, it was peaceful in the context that in early colonialism of the French at the time, there wasn't necessarily a practice, I won't call it a policy, but there wasn't a big practice of expansionism. Why might that be? Well, there might have been French interests, colonial interests elsewhere in the world, be it in Africa, be it in Quebec, be it somewhere...
1: They were doing it to someone else.
9: Doing it somewhere else. So within Nova Scotia, you have relatively, you know, these settlements like Port Royal that is sort of started way, way back 100 years

0: don't expand out. I would say the total opposite, I would argue, is true for the British, in that there is an active, throughout the 18th century, an active practice of expanding into various territories.
1: Yes.
0: And there's, you know, there's nuances to the motivations about why that might be. But when you then lead up into that ratification process in 1726, well, one of the interests, I would say, of the British is that, you know, Mi'kmaq, what comes out of this initial, you know, what they call the Abenaki Wars, is a realization that Indigenous people are a key player and a party to these conflicts.
1: Yeah.
0: And whether you're the French or the British, your advantage in many ways lies within your ability to negotiate with the local Indigenous community.
1: You need them. You need them.
0: You essentially need them. And so I would say that this is a big motivation behind why the British are wanting to ratify this treaty in Port Royal with Mi'kmaq people. Yes, there's conflicts and there's skirmishes and they're off and on again. But, you know, the question becomes, why would a treaty signed down in Boston be relevant here in Nova Scotia? Well, if you have this practice of wanting to expand your colonial endeavor and you need the support or at least the relative peace with the Indigenous tribes of where you're trying to expand, that might be a motivation. Now, on the flip side, when you think about it in the Mi'kmaq context, is just a place like I try to focus on, is when you really dig into, you know, what motivated Mi'kmaq people to sign these treaties, one was that there was a very clearly Mi'kmaq had a straight out refusal to identify or claim that they were subjects of the British Crown.
1: Right.
0: There was this absolute resistance to it. And the other part of it is sort of that there was a big motivation to maintain their customs and traditions as they saw before.
1: Right.
0: And this is something that you see within like a lot of the historical books. And if listeners, if they want a good book, I have it right here in front of us, is Daniel Paul's We Are Not the Savages.
1: Yes. Yeah.
0: And he sort of writes about this a little bit. If we have a moment to give folks an excerpt of, you know, I think this summarizes really well the motivation of Mi'kmaq. And so he says, but the most incomprehensible thing for the Mi'kmaq would have been the land grab section of the Treaty of Utrecht, used by the British when drafting the Treaty of 1725, which it states, whereas His Majesty King George, by concession of the most Christian king, made at the Treaty of Utrecht, is become the rightful possessor of the province of Nova Scotia or Acadia. This is what's written within that initial Boston Treaty in Treaty of 1725. You have a resistance of that by the Mi'kmaq. So Daniel continues and says, my Mi'kmaq ancestors' refusal to accept that nations can acquire the territory of another nation by using the provisions of a religious document is evidenced by the fact that to this day, the Mi'kmaq nation has consistently refused to recognize foreign ownership of Mi'kma'ki, our homeland, for eons. By making treaties, the Eastern Indigenous nations sought to live in peaceful coexistence with those they had once viewed as welcome guests. I firmly believe that the Mi'kmaq would never have ratified the Treaty of 1725, which portrayed them as servants paying homage to a lord and master, the British king, if they had understood the meaning and implications of the language.
1: Right.
0: And so this is, my key interest, and Cheryl's point, a lot of the history that we have here in, you know, the historical context, it's good history, but it's from a perspective that isn't necessarily Mi'kmaq. You have a lot of great Acadian history and how that influences Acadian communities here. You have the British sort of naval history here that's, you know, influences even the history of Halifax.
1: Yes.
0: What you don't really get until the publication of Daniel Paul's book is a history of all these events through a Mi'kmaq perspective.

0: Right.
1: Which I think is sort of the approach that I try to take. So when I think of these treaties, really, like, at the end of the day, Treaty of 1726 for Mi'kmaq and why they would have ratified it is that they saw this as sort of a practice to prevent the expansion of, you know, British colonialism, and at the same time maintaining hunting and fishing rights and their customs that they were practicing at the time. And when you read into sort of the dialogues with Mi'kmaq that get reported, this is like central to every discussion. And this is what ends up coming up in subsequent treaties, is your ability to go and hunt and fish and, you know, use the land as you once did for time immemorial.
0: And just basically say to the English, you've told us how far you're going to go. You're going to do this. You do you, and we'll be over here. We can live together.
1: Yep.
0: I guess the other part of it is that they would expect that they would honor the treaties.
1: Yeah.
0: Right. This is a legal document. We've agreed to this, that, you know, that we have, we'll take you at your word.
1: Yeah. And that's a good segue to the point that, like, you get relative peace for a number of years between 1726 and eventually there's some skirmishes, but the big event is the founding of Halifax in 1749. And I would say that that's arguably viewed by the Mi'kmaq as a violation of the Treaty of 1726.
0: Can you stick around for a while? We're coming up. We're like a minute and a half out from the news. I know you're a busy guy.
1: Yeah.
0: But if you have to take off, we'll get you back another day to talk about this.
1: No, happy to stick around.
0: All right. Let's figure out where we can get you on here. Rob Dublé, tell us something about traffic.
2: Sure. It's still quite busy out there this afternoon. Barrington, Lower Water Street, end to end, and still continuing up Barrington all the way to Devonshire Avenue. And it's been that way for an hour or so. So if you're down there and you're stuck in that traffic, you might have had enough of it for one day. Try to get up to Roby Street. Roby's in better shape for sure. I almost want to say Brunswick, but by the time you would get over to Gottingen, there's heavy traffic on Gottingen from Cogswell up to north. So I'm not sure that's doing yourself the best favor in that department. North is still a little bit busy. It is clearing up, but there is still heavy traffic continuing across the McDonald into Dartmouth, where it's still busy on Nantucket and Wise. Woodland, Victoria, and Thistle are clearing up. That earlier incident has been cleared away. So that's a good news, a little good news there. Massachusetts Avenue into the Windsor Street Exchange, still a little bit busy. The exchange itself is moving fairly well, as is the bridge. And there is still one active incident listed on Shebucto as you are headed down into the roundabout. It's only a couple feet before getting into the roundabout, but it does make traffic back up on Shebucto a fair bit. Also fairly busy on Quinpool heading into the roundabout. On the Dartmouth side of things, we still see some heavy traffic happening on Burnside Drive and the 118 headed for the 111. There's some outbound heaviness happening on Main Street, but that incident at the intersection of Main and the Forest Hills Extension has been cleared away, so hopefully that tailback will clear relatively soon, and there's still some heavy traffic headed down the 111 for Pleasant. But in more good traffic news, that incident reported on Pleasant Street has been cleared away, so things should be back to good pretty soon.
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6: I'm Stephanie Skenderis. Tonight, Canada gives the U.S. and Mexico official notice it wants to renew CUSMA as the trade minister heads to Washington. Plus, experts predict El Nino will bring extreme weather and a massive Alberta wildfire threatens endangered whooping cranes. That and more on Your World Tonight.
7: From CBC News, The World This Hour, I'm Tricia Kindleman. Canada has served formal notice it wants to continue its free trade agreement with Mexico and the U.S. Trade Minister Dominic LeBlanc sent a letter to his counterparts from the two nations. It says Canada is ready to renew the CUSMA agreement for another 16 years. But the U.S. has shown a great deal of hesitancy in extending the agreement in recent months. Speaking this morning, Prime Minister Mark Carney says the U.S. has more trade issues with Mexico than with Canada.
8: In terms of the discussions with the U.S., there's a series of issues, technical issues, that they have with Mexico, they have with us, which is why there's a bifurcated discussion.
7: Mexico also saying today that it supports the extension of the deal for another 16 years. Ottawa is investing nearly $10 billion over the next 10 years into Quebec's infrastructure. The money comes from two federal funds, and it will be used for everything from modernizing hospitals across the province to improving roads and public transit. The exact projects will be identified in cooperation with the provincial government. Some of the 30 beluga whales remaining at Ontario's marine land could be sent to Spain. The animals' fate had been in limbo since the amusement park in Niagara Falls closed its doors 2 years ago. Ottawa says it now endorses the rescue plan floated by several aquariums. Lisa Shing reports.
9: The Department of Fisheries and Oceans says it has issued some of the special permits necessary for the 30 remaining belugas at Marineland to cross international borders. It has also approved an aquarium in Spain, Oceanographic Valencia, as one of the facilities that could take some of them. The others, Georgia Aquarium and Shedd Aquarium in Chicago, as well as two SeaWorld locations in California. The Spanish facility has animal rescue experience. It worked to rescue two whales from an active war zone in Ukraine 2 years ago. The future of the animals at Marineland have been uncertain as the former amusement park faces financial and regulatory hurdles. The U.S.-based Association of Zoos and Aquariums tells CBC News there are still several steps and permits before a rescue can begin, including medical checks to make sure the whales are healthy enough to travel. Lisa Shing, CBC News, Toronto.
7: A new report finds American tech giants are too dominant in the Canadian cloud computing market, but authors say the solution may not be homegrown alternatives. Business reporter Anis Hadari explains.
10: This kind of reliance and dependency is problematic.
11: Curtis McCord co-authored a new report from the Canadian Anti-Monopoly Project that says it's not enough to just introduce Canadian alternatives to Google, Microsoft, or Amazon. Those companies, called hyperscalers, may need to be pushed and regulated to ensure customers can take their business elsewhere at a reasonable cost.
10: If we don't pursue interoperability, Canadian providers would just replicate the same problems of dependency and lock-in that we have now, and it doesn't leave the government or businesses in any way better off.
12: It's not easy.
11: But University of Waterloo economist Joel Blitt points out that it'd be difficult, especially on the AI front.
12: You know, different hyperscalers might provide different AI models. If you're using that one that's not on the other provider, well, you can't just switch.
11: A draft copy of Canada's federal AI strategy mentions working on shared standards, but details aren't confirmed. Anis Hadari, CBC News, Calgary.
7: The 2026 Walter Cup champions are in Ottawa today for a meeting with Prime Minister Mark Carney. The Montreal Victoire beat the Ottawa Charge to take home the Professional Women's Hockey League championship. Goalie Anne-Renée Desbiens says she hopes the victory inspires everyone to pursue their dreams, even if that dream is not possible yet.
13: It's a big day for women's sport. It's a big day for women, not only all across Canada, but all over the world. So we are so thankful for the lights you are able to shine on us.
7: Team captain Marie-Philippe Poulin gifted a Victoire jersey to the Prime Minister on behalf of the team. And that is The World This Hour. For news anytime, you can visit our website, cbcnews.ca. For CBC News, I'm Tricia Kindleman.
0: All right. Thank you so much for that. Hello again, Nova Scotia. My name is Jeff Douglas here in Studio A with Robert Dublay and Aaron Prosper. This is Hour 3 on Main Street. We have roped Aaron into sticking around for another half hour. More of a history lesson about the Peace and Friendship Treaty of 1726, ratified 300 years ago on Thursday. I mean, the little that I do know about these treaties, I got from public school here. It was, as Aaron mentioned, going in, decidedly English perspective. That's certainly what I was treated to in the history at Truro Junior High. I believe it was probably grade 7, 8 that I learned this stuff. This afternoon, with much thanks to Aaron Prosper, we're getting a bit of the Mi'kmaq perspective. Later, five libraries in Annapolis Valley are slated to shut down permanently next month. We're going to hear from the Annapolis Valley Libraries Board CEO about why she believes inadequate funding is to blame. And the federal government is expected to unveil Canada's national strategy on AI this week. CBC News obtained a draft version ahead of its official release. Takara Small is going to tell us what she makes of it. Rob Dublé going to tell us what he makes of traffic.
2: Not much. It is a bit heavy out there on the peninsula specifically, and really kind of everywhere within HRM. So there's still heavy traffic on Barrington, Lower Water Street. Even Brunswick is still a bit busy. Gottigen all the way from Cogswell up to North. Cogswell itself fairly busy between the North Park Street intersection and Barrington, and then North Street seeing most of its heavy traffic happening between Roby and the McDonald Bridge. And of course it continues, as I've said many times, right across the bridge over into Dartmouth, and Wise Road, Nantucket, and Victoria are fairly busy. We do have a new incident reported on Victoria Road. You're going to see this right around Francis Street. So that's between Boland and Woodland. And it's relatively new. Traffic's been a bit heavy through there to begin with. So safety first as you're passing through there. There is also still heavy traffic happening on Massachusetts Avenue, trying to get into the Windsor Street Exchange. And I guess Joe Howe, Dutch Village Road's also backed up trying to get onto Joe Howe. But once you're up onto the McKay Bridge in either direction, things do seem to be pretty good. A little bit of an oddity, heavy traffic on Burnside Drive headed for the 111. It's really quite heavy from right all the way down to the 111. And there's still some heavy traffic outbound on Main Street before the intersection with the Forest Hills Extension. I know I haven't talked too much today about Hammond's Plains Road, but you will for sure see a bit of heavy traffic before the Larry UTech intersection as well as Lucasville. But if you pass through there on any day of the week, you probably know what to expect. 902-222-3802 is the number to text or call with your traffic updates this afternoon. Now, here's Cassie with a look at today's headlines.
14: Thanks, Rob. Nova Scotia Health says it started to gradually add more blood collection appointments in the central zone. Appointment bookings were reduced by rather to half in May after the launch of the new electronic record system to give staff time to adjust. Also in the news, Northumberland Ferries has added a third ferry to its roster for the summer. MV Sarima from Quebec will be on standby for the crossing between Nova Scotia and PEI in case something happens to the two main ferries. And a senior government official says there are no imminent plans to make changes that would address ongoing concern about the province's rental market that's been voiced for years by both advocates for landlords and tenants. The issue was discussed today during a legislative committee. And I'll have more news coming up at 5:30.
0: All right, Cassie, thanks so much for that. So Aaron Prosper, busiest man in the world, has agreed to stick around. We are talking about what is in fact a 1725 treaty drawn up in Massachusetts, I believe, ratified in, again, the British fort of St. Anne in 1726. It'll be 300 years on Thursday. And Aaron gave us a great sort of run-up of the context, the sort of historic or geopolitical context, I guess, that was within which these documents are signed. By whom? I'd like to talk now kind of about what that this original, the 1726 treaty, what it focuses on, and I think importantly, what it does not make much mention of. So yeah. I don't know which way you want to come at this. If you want to start with land or with the agreement between the nations and the crown.
15: Yeah. So I would say on the land question, which is essentially true for all of the Mi'kmaq peace and friendship treaties, is that they don't really deal with land in any respect. Listeners might be familiar with the number treaties or treaties that even happen in the Americas,
0: yes,
15: or like all throughout, you know, the Americas, especially in the United States, where these later treaties begin to divvy out, you know, this land is sort of indigenous land and this land is the subject of Canada or the British government. So later treaties deal with the issue of land. For the most part, peace and friendship treaties don't deal with land at all. The focus is primarily, I'll speak from the Mi'kmaq perspective, is the goal of maintaining your customs and traditions
1: especially with respect to like hunting and fishing, mm-hmm. to maintain that as normal. And so this idea that like we will mutually agree to coexist within, you know, our respective areas, and that our behaviors going forward in this mutual agreement will not impact the other's ability to do what they need.
0: Right.
1: And so that's, I would say, very much the Mi'kmaq perspective. And a lot of this then ties down into, you know, hunting and fishing. You know, this issue of hunting and fishing is actually so central to Mi'kmaq identity. You can actually see examples where like the British, a few times, there's one example I think of, where the British went in, tried to negotiate with this Mi'kmaq chief, and he sort of brushes them off because he says, well, I'm too busy. Yeah, well, why are you busy? Well, it's fishing season. So, you know, too bad, British negotiator.
0: We'll have to take this
1: up. But you have to wait a little bit. And, you know, our priority right now is hunting and fishing.
0: Yeah.
1: You know, whether that be to prepare for the winter, prepare what you need. The other part of it, and I've sort of looked a little bit into it, is that, you know, you have to think of, you know, what is the British motivation? I think two parts in negotiating with, or let's say three. One, the primary one is that, you know, they view Mi'kmaq as a fighting force, and you have all of these active conflicts, so they don't want to sort of continue these conflicts, I would say, because they see the impact that that would have on their colonial policy or the colonial practice. The other is trying to reduce the influence of the French on Mi'kmaq.
0: Of course, yeah.
1: Because you have to think of it too in this context, is that there's a lot of French missionaries at the time that have quite a bit of influence in these negotiations of these treaties. One, a lot of them learn the Mi'kmaq language, so they serve as sort of a translator.
0: A lot of these documents.
1: Yeah.
0: Yeah.
1: So the central, you know, translator, middle person is a French missionary. You also have, you know, instances, they called them war priests. And these are Catholic priests that are going out into these Mi'kmaq communities, kind of rallying people, rallying the troops, so to speak.
0: And fomenting sort of.
1: Yeah, And these are, you know, the various French colonies that are out there, but as well as Mi'kmaq communities, convincing them to come in. And so there's this motivation on the British part to remove the influence of the French.
0: They want the partnership.
1: Yeah. And this is a good example. So in Clause 4, because you have to think like, you know, what is the British government and what is their religion? Well, it's the Church of England. It's primarily Protestant. And, you know, we're coming out of, you know, the Lutheran era. We're coming out of the Reformation. There's all of these things that are happening within Europe.
0: Yeah, a lot of different cultural forces.
1: Simultaneously, this cultural change. And so when the French people, you know, when Acadians come, early settlers, there's this exchange of what I would call Mi'kmaq Catholic relations, has a lot of influence. There's a whole, that's a whole other footnote in the story. But directly within the treaty of, you know, of 1725-26 and Clause 4, it reads as follows, that whereas they are all of the Roman Catholic persuasion, they shall, according to His Majesty's directions, enjoy the exercise of their religion, but shall not have any other missionaries amongst them other than those His Majesty's government shall approve of, because we have undeniable proof that the priests have always been the ones who encouraged the Indians to fight.
0: Yeah, so they want influence. They want that relationship.
1: Yeah.
0: Or they want the French influence to end, I should say.
1: That's the second reason. The third one would be that, you know, when it comes to establishing your colonial endeavor, you need access to the resources to create a market.
0: Yeah.
1: This back and forth goes, you know, the history of this.
0: And it's worth, sorry to interrupt you, but it is worth making the point that that is what colonies were about. That's what the empire was about, was wealth, right? Yeah. Extraction of resources.
15: Extraction of resources, trade with Mi'kmaq, be it the fur trade, be it, you know, anything that they would have to trade. And I would argue, too, on the flip side, you know, Mi'kmaq people saw areas that they could trade with French and British. But this history goes, you know, a couple hundred years. Like, we're talking Basque whalers
0: in the 16th century
15: coming in through the, you know, the bays of Newfoundland and up through Nova Scotia. Like, this history of trade is you know, at this point, at the signing of this treaty, is already about 200 years old.
0: Generations.
15: But the success of your colony and to expand, because, you know, I would say up until this moment in time in early Canadian history, the expansion and influence of, you know, governments, yes, you're getting into Quebec and you're getting into Hudson's Bay, but the influence is, it really goes back and forth.
0: Yeah.
15: And so a big motivation of the British is to, like, really solidify its colonial mark on Nova Scotia to then establish its trades and its ports, et cetera. And this is why, again, like, before we went to break, I mentioned the founding of Halifax in 1749. So this is, I would say, the three primary influences on the British part. Now, my perspective, again, I'm a Mi'kmaq scholar. My clear motivation is always thinking about what is the Mi'kmaq perspective on this. You know, I wouldn't call myself a historian per se, but, like, I like to look at, I like to understand these historical events in the context of, like, how it influences us today.
0: Yes. Yeah.
15: Because I think that's vital. You know, because a lot of the work that I do in community is very contemporary. It's today, but there are countless influences within the community, whether it be, you know, from these early colonial periods right through, you know, they have a significant influence on Mi'kmaq life, culture, identity, et cetera. Well,
0: they've become the constitution.
15: Yeah.
0: I mean, Section 35, this is, I think, where, and I'd like to, you know, talk about this a bit, because I do think that it's the basis of a lot of friction. This is only my perspective, but when I grew up and I was educated, like I say, it was like, we learned about the British here. We learned about the French here. And there was mention of the Mi'kmaq. But, you know, not, we didn't learn a lot about them. Mm. And we didn't learn a lot about these treaties. And what we did, like, I honestly thought of treaties as, oh, that was in the past. That's something that happened in the past. You know, this is 300 years ago. People sat around and signed this thing. It never was brought home to me in my education, nor did it occur to me until I moved back here in 2019 that, no, these are not dead documents.
15: Mm.
0: These are living documents, and that they've been carried forward. They've been carried forward, and they were enshrined in the Constitution.
15: Yep.
0: And I just wonder how much that dissonance between when we say we're all treaty people, and we all are, but our relationship to those documents is different.
15: So I've heard of it in, like, Mi'kmaq scholarship as, like, treaty denial periods.
0: Huh, interesting, yeah.
15: So within, I suppose, a Mi'kmaq context, you'd have the first treaty denial period really after the Treaty of 1760-61. Leading all the way into Confederation, so 1867. And then after 1867, you sort of have this new phase of treaty denialism. But what is encompassed in that new phase? It's the Indian Act.
0: Mm.
15: And then you would fast forward into this really Indian Act era of essentially all of the 20th century, leading into eventually, in a Mi'kmaq context, the Marshall Decision. And then you have a more contemporary, what I would say, a third phase of treaty denialism. But in terms of these being living documents, one thing is that on a Mi'kmaq perspective, all of this knowledge was upheld through oral tradition. And you find this really in the earliest letters of, you know, Mi'kmaq people
1: to the Nova Scotia legislature.
0: Yeah.
1: In fact, doing some research when I was in Europe, I was fortunate to go to the University of Vienna a couple of years ago with a fellow scholar, a friend of mine, Michelle Sillaboy. And in digging through some of the archives, I actually found a letter from Bakhengeg. And surprisingly enough, this letter is both in Mi'kmaq and German. And then also there's some English translation to it. But what it is, it's a letter in the 1860s that very explicitly from the chief, vis-a-vis the help of this, this redemptorous missionary that's up in monastery, writing for the Mi'kmaq community, this argument of we have treaty rights because of what was told to me and passed on from my fathers and his father and grandfather, et cetera, in that it was very well known. And so in these letters that Mi'kmaq people would write very early on, they will actually say, like, we have an oral tradition that we sign these treaties with you. We know that they existed. And the evidence of that oral tradition is through these letters. This eventually leads into what's known as R.V. Sillaboy, or the Crown versus Gabriel Sillaboy, which is arguably, Gabriel arguably is one of the very first Indigenous people in Canada to argue a treaty right within a contemporary Canadian context. Court. And in
0: what year would that have been?
1: That was top of my head, 1920s.
0: Oh, yeah.
1: I believe it's 1927, top of my head. Might be 29, but the significance of that is that, you know, Mi'kmaq people did have a oral tradition and a knowledge of these treaties, and the powers that be at the time within our Nova Scotia government flat out denied that. And there's actually the lieutenant governor gave a posthumous, what's the word?
0: Pardon.
1: Posthumous pardon to Chief Sillaboy down at Province House a few years ago, which was very significant. Yeah. But this is one of the first court cases. But through all of that, and I guess, you know, what we're talking about here is that to Mi'kmaq people, this was always a living treaty, was always a living document. Whether or not Mi'kmaq people wrote it down, like the British, there was an oral tradition. And this is something that you see. In that oral tradition, the evidence of that is through these letters that all through the 19th century and into the early 20th century, Mi'kmaq people write, right up to the Gabriel Sillaboy court case, where he does argue, he says, you know, I have a inherent treaty right because I signed this treaty with you.
0: Yes.
1: And there is this passing on through generations of what that treaty meant.
0: And again, like in these documents, there was never like, hey, let's revisit this in 30 years. It was like signed. Was there a kind of drop dead date on these, or were they for time out of mind?
1: No, there was no date per se that like this is when the treaty's going to end. You know, we didn't have a Trumpian era, our deadline's on Friday,
0: right,
1: and we don't know what's going to happen then. That really wasn't the case. But they were, I want to give the perspective that they were fairly complicated negotiations.
0: Yes.
1: What's often forgotten is that, you know, everybody showed up on a day and they signed the treaty. Well, there is a whole historical context and lead up to each of these treaties.
0: Right.
1: What happens before, what happens after, how the British government goes about negotiating these treaties. Like when you go to the last treaty of 1760-61, you know, this doesn't happen overnight. There's actually a big ceremony that happens, a treaty signing down in downtown Halifax, where present day Central Library is.
0: Okay.
1: That plot of land is where the Treaty of 1760-61 was signed.
0: Huh.
1: You would never know that it, but that's where it happened in that plot of land.
0: It should be marked.
1: Yeah. But all that to say is that these negotiations did take a long time. And I don't want listeners to get the idea that, like, again, I think we said at the top, these treaties weren't signed because everybody was getting along.
0: Right.
1: There was very active conflict on quite literally all sides.
0: But it also, it seems to me too, Aaron, that, you know, that we talked about the Treaty of Utrecht. We know about the Treaty of Versailles, like treaty. It's a word that comes up often.
1: Yep.
0: Between sovereign nations.
1: Yeah.
0: Not between a king and, or a queen and their subjects.
1: Yep.
0: And who do you make treaty with? If you think, oh, well, I'm just going to run over these people. Like, you don't, you know, Like, you, they would not make treaty. I'm assuming neither nation would make treaty if they thought, oh, no, we're just going to, we're going to, like, there's clearly at loggerheads. And it's like, we've got to arrive. Like, we've got a deal.
1: Yeah.
0: Yeah.
1: And I would say in this context, it was very obvious in early British colonialism that the British Navy, the military, and those who were coming in didn't really understand Mi'kmaq governance to an extent.
0: Right.
1: And this is why you get various skirmishes even after the signing of treaties, because often they're viewed, a good case example might be the Treaty of 1725, because that treaty is actually not signed with every Mi'kmaq chief.
0: Right.
1: And what they don't realize is, you know, Mi'kmaq people had, you know, a structure of governance, and this was divided into districts.
0: Yeah.
1: And you can imagine it as almost like every district had their own, like, primary leader within that area. And so it wasn't until Treaty of 1760-61 that the British started to learn, okay, like, Mi'kmaq governance,
0: this is who we need here.
1: Yeah, there's not a supreme king, like, in the British sense that I can negotiate with. And what you end up finding, actually, if you want to see, like, a historical, legacy of this, they're what's known as King's Medals.
0: Right.
1: And so what the British government would do is when they found out, finally figured out, like, okay, this is the leader of the community and this is who I'm going to negotiate with, they would then offer them in this treaty negotiation a medal. And the last ones, as I understand it, to be handed out was around the War of 1812.
0: Okay.
1: And what this would symbolize is that by giving you this medal, when that British naval officer or whomever who had no idea who the leader was and is so new to this area, well, they could quickly identify vis-a-vis this medal.
0: That's who you want to talk to.
1: That's who I want to talk to. And so these, they're, you know, in all of this sort of treaty making, you have tied within all of that, you know, ceremony, symbolism, negotiation. Yes, there's friendship, there's peace, there's also war, there's conflict.
0: Economics.
1: It is complicated beyond imagine.
0: Well, it'd be the equivalent of, like, we're sitting down to do a trade deal with the United States right now.
1: Yeah.
0: I mean, that is what we're talking about, a different time, but
1: Where does one start?
0: I think we made a good start today.
1: Yeah.
0: If you ever have any time in the next 3 years, maybe we'll get you back for part.
1: Catch me before I go into clerkship.
0: Oh, yeah. No. Year three, you're done. You're gone. We won't see you that year. Aaron Prosper, Will Allen.
1: Thank you, Jeff.
0: Yeah, man. Aaron Prosper is currently at med school up at Dal, member of Eskazoni First Nation, Mi'kmaq artist, and a scholar, and as you likely can tell, spent a fair amount of time teaching about these treaties at an undergraduate level at SMU and Dal. Rob Dublay.
2: Lots of heavy traffic still on Lower Water Street in Halifax. Barrington starting to break up a bit, but not too much for Lower Water, unfortunately. McDonald Bridge still seeing some heavy traffic as you're heading over into Dartmouth, and then it's busy, of course, on Wise and Nantucket. And good news for Massachusetts Avenue, that is cleared up a pretty decent amount. I can't say the same for Joe Howe. That's still quite busy getting into the Windsor Street Exchange. I'd say backed up almost to the 102, and then it looks like Dutch Village Road's having a bit of a difficult time getting into Joe Howe itself. If you are planning to head for the McKay Bridge on the Dartmouth side of things, we do have a report of an incident that has just happened in the last, say, 10 minutes or so around the former tolls, and traffic is backed up down the 111 to about Burnside Drive, so that may add time to your commute. We also do have word of an incident that has happened on the 102 heading north just after the Larry Utech Boulevard overpass. Traffic is fine in that area, so just, you know, ease off the pedal. Make sure safety first, and give us a call or text if you see anything. 902-222-3802.
14: Here's the CBC News for Nova Scotia. Good evening, I'm Cassie Williams. The IWK Health Centre is leaning on colleagues at Nova Scotia Health as the Children's Hospital contends with an ongoing shortage of radiologists. As Michael Gorman reports, officials are also working through the result of a workplace assessment in an effort to, quote, rebuild the diagnostic imaging department.
16: The IWK is funded for 9 full-time equivalent radiology positions, but for several months, only 3.8 positions have been filled. As they try to determine next steps, the hospital has relied on radiologists from Nova Scotia Health's Central Zone to help fill the gaps. A spokesperson says that's a long-standing partnership that ensures appropriate staffing support for the diagnostic needs of IWK patients. According to a memo obtained by CBC, earlier this year, the IWK also received the results of a workplace assessment for the Diagnostic Imaging Department. It includes recommendations for how to rebuild an effective, collaborative, and respectful work environment where the diagnostic imaging team can thrive. A spokesperson for the IWK says the assessment and its recommendations are a confidential personnel matter that will remain private. Michael Gorman, CBC News, Halifax.
14: A man in the Halifax area says it's unacceptable that it's so hard to book a blood collection appointment weeks after a new computer system was launched. Nova Scotia Health reduced the number of available appointments by half in the central zone last month to allow staff time to adjust to the one person, one record. It says it's adding more spots every week. Newman Ali says he had a requisition for urgent blood collection, but the only appointment he could get online was at the end of June in Windsor. He ended up calling the booking line to get something earlier. He says the health authority has not done enough to prepare patients for the transition.
17: I mean, when you go to the hospital, you see a sign, one file, everything looks wonderful, but it doesn't look wonderful to me now or to many people.
14: The health authority says anyone who needs an urgent appointment can call for support. It said it hopes to have the department running back at capacity in 3 weeks. In Cape Breton, a priest is apologizing after making comments about a residential school at a Cape Breton University graduation ceremony. Norman McPhee received an honorary degree at the ceremony last week. In a speech, he spoke about a school he started in Honduras. He said, quote, "Residential schools don't get good press, but this one gets very good press in Honduras," unquote. Janice Gugu was at the ceremony. She says she was offended by his speech.
18: There's so many other terms that they could use. From the history of what we've seen with residential schools and the Catholic being involved in them, no, it does not paint any type of image of positivity.
14: McPhee declined to be interviewed by CBC. In a statement, he apologized, saying he regrets his comments and recognizes the deep and painful history of residential schools. Two men in Mulgrave, Nova Scotia, are facing charges related to child sexual abuse and exploitation material, as well as weapons charges, after an investigation by the Mounties Internet Child Exploitation Unit. In April, the RCMP's ICE unit began an investigation after receiving information from an electronic service provider saying disturbing content was being transmitted on its application. On Saturday, investigators searched a home on Tower Road in Mulgrave. During the search, officers seized electronic evidence, as well as 10 unsecured firearms and ammunition. 38-year-old William John Winchester Simpson is facing 2 charges each of possession and transmission of child sexual abuse and exploitation material. 48-year-old Joseph Harris Simpson is facing charges of possession of child sexual abuse and exploitation material and unsafe storage of firearms. Both men were released on conditions pending a first court appearance scheduled for late July at Port Hawkesbury Provincial Court. A member of the official opposition says the government seems to have no interest in addressing persistent concerns landlords and tenants have raised for years about Nova Scotia's rental housing market. During a legislative committee meeting today, advocates for landlords spoke about challenges with rental arrears and the impact the provincial rent cap has on the ability to finance major property repairs. Tenants' advocates repeated concerns about the misuse of fixed-term leases, the difficulty enforcing judgments from Tennessee Board hearings, and the need for stronger rent control. NDP MLA Susie Hansen says the government's position seems clear.
19: When we think about what they could be doing and what they could be putting forward as legislation, we haven't seen any of that movement year after year.
14: The committee heard today that the government remains focused on ways to increase housing supply, but that the vacancy rate for units considered affordable remains at around 1%. And finally, a Nova Scotia oil and gas company is getting an extra 2 months to submit a deposit of more than $52 million. This spring, Inceptio Oil and Gas successfully bid more than $210 million for two licenses to explore Nova Scotia's offshore. The terms and conditions originally said Inceptio had to post 25% of that amount by June 1st, but that's now been extended to August the 5th. The province says it's part of a general update to the regulatory framework and will apply to all successful bidders now and in the future. Inceptio did not respond to a request for comment. And that is the CBC News for Nova Scotia.
0: All right, Cassie, thanks so much for that. Chris Edwards here now with today's business news. Chris, we got to talk about it. Canada-U.S. Trade Minister Dominic Leblanc is in Washington today to talk trade negotiations. Any word on how that is going?
20: Well, it's going all right, but there are some big challenges that we're uncovering. So we're less than a month out now from the July 1st CUSMA deadline. That's the day that Canada, the U.S., and Mexico have to each decide whether to renew CUSMA, the Canada-U.S.-Mexico trade agreement, or renegotiate it. Canada is calling for it to be renewed, as is Mexico, though Prime Minister Carney has acknowledged the trade issues the U.S. has with Canada. The Americans have listed 30 different trade disagreements with us, so there will be negotiations in the coming weeks regardless. Now, of those issues, one of the biggest is auto manufacturing. President Trump wants more vehicles made in the U.S., but the auto industry is highly integrated across North America. It's effectively a trilateral trade issue, but the Americans have opened talks with Mexico about it and not Canada. I spoke to international trade lawyer Mark Warner about that, and he said that's becoming problematic.
21: The Americans and the Mexicans are clearly having discussions about those trilateral issues. And I think Canada would or should want to be at the table for that, because if the US, if the Americans and the Mexicans can agree to those, then they'll just come back to Canada and say, Canada, if you want to be part of the North American auto industry, you're going to agree to this. So yeah, it's not unusual for there to be bilateral negotiations, but to the extent that they're talking about things that should be trilateral in a bilateral context, that ought to be of some concern to Canada.
20: Warner also says that not that much really hinges on that July 1st deadline. Really, the negotiations are going to keep happening before and after that date. So in other words, you're going to be hearing about this all summer long.
0: Yay, us. I want to talk about something I heard a little tiny bit about in the news not too long ago. New University Ranking has reported nearly every school in this country has lost ground last year. Why? What happened?
20: Yeah, this is from a report by the World University Rankings. They're one of the bigger university ranking organizations. And they said 37 of Canada's 38 universities fell in their latest ranking. Only the University of Toronto held its position. It was number 23 in the world. Now, I spoke to two different Canadian education experts today, and both of them said we shouldn't focus too much on these rankings. They're highly subjective and have all sorts of controversial variables. That said, both of them agreed that a chronic lack of funding is a key challenge for our universities. And that's actually the same reason the president of the University Rankings Organization gave for why Canada's universities have slipped downwards. Michelle Stack, who teaches educational studies at UBC, said in addition to more funding, Canadian schools need to be less competitive amongst each other.
22: Rankings just don't help us improve education. They don't help us improve the experience for students. They don't help us with ensuring research is high quality. So part of it's government funding, part of it is sharing resources and collaborating with each other rather than universities seeing other universities as in competition with them for rankings that are benchmarked on the United States.
20: So for context, government funding for Canadian universities has dropped by more than 10% per student since 2010. And a lot of universities are still dealing with the drop in international student funding, which Stack says many became way too dependent on. So there's a rebalancing there as well.
0: Finally, Chris, classic alcohol brand struggling to keep up with changing consumer habits. What are we talking about?
20: So this is about Hennessy, which, by the way, is over 260 years old. I didn't realize that. Sales of Hennessy in the U.S. have dropped over 40% since its high during the pandemic. And that's because, at least according to analysts, young people are moderating their drinking overall, and the ones that are drinking are turning towards tequila and away from Hennessy. Tariffs have also damaged the brand. Hennessy is made in France, which the U.S. and China have hit with tariffs, and alcohol sales in the U.S. fell 5% last year. They're down about 3% so far this year here in Canada. But in the U.S. last year, sales of bottled tequilas went up by 14%. So Hennessy might be branching out soon and dive into the cocktail market.
0: All right, Chris, thanks for this.
20: Thanks, Jeff.
0: Robert Dublay, how you doing? You got time for, you got the energy, should I say.
2: Nothing a Hennessy wouldn't fix.
0: Nothing that a Hennessy, Hennessy tequila
2: I had to Google it because I was like, I don't even know if I knew exactly
0: what
2: the name,
0: but I didn't realize it's apparently a cognac.
2: Yeah, that's what I just found out.
0: Cognac. I think it's a cognac.
2: If you had told me it was, you know.
0: A beer?
2: A whiskey or something.
0: Whiskey.
2: And I know that there's
0: say whiskey.
2: Whiskey.
0: Yeah.
2: That's my... What do they call that? That's my, if I get in trouble, I say whiskey.
0: Whiskey. That's it. Yeah. That's your escape word. Your
2: safe word.
0: Safe word. That's it. Other great band. Safe word.
2: Yeah. Anyway, moving on. Traffic's still pretty heavy down on Lower Water Street, but most places are starting to clear up. There's a couple of spots. I'll just throw them out there for you. If you're passing through any of these, you'll see things a little bit slower. So coming off the 102 at Connaught Avenue, that's still backed up to Joe Howe. Joe Howe also heavy from, let's say, the 102 all the way down to the Windsor Street Exchange, and it looks like Dutch Village Road still backed up trying to get into Joe Howe. There's also a bit of heavy traffic still, I think, as you're headed for the McKay Bridge, and most of that heavy traffic happening between Victoria Road and the former toll booths. But I think that's it. Most things have cleared up quite nicely in the last little bit. If I am wrong, which, you know, happens quite a bit, 902-222-3802.
0: This week, the federal government is expected to formally unveil its national artificial intelligence strategy. CBC News obtained a draft of the plan ahead of its official release. The document outlines steps to leverage AI. It also outlines some guardrails. Our tech columnist, Cara Small, took a look, shared some of her observations with Alex.
3: So it's quite interesting. It's a document that will definitely change how Canada treats AI moving forward. Do you want to emphasize it? Still in its draft form. What if, you know, the draft was obtained by CBC News, so it could change in the future. What we do know so far is that includes quite a few call-outs. One includes increasing adoption of the technology, sovereign control, which, you know, in our recent interactions with the U.S. can be quite understandable. You know, more free AI literacy training, something I've talked about in previous columns, and a call out to protect Canadians, but specifically young people and children. And I want to add that the last part is quite relevant today because the city of Florida recently decided to sue ChatGPT over safety and security concerns of its application when it relates to children. So this is something that not only the Canadian government is looking at, but you're starting to see isolated states and some other governments really recognize the danger that exists with AI and immediate access to a young demographic.
4: And we've just had coverage earlier today about how wildly dependent we are on the Americans for cloud computing, right?
3: Yeah. So
4: why are some experts and stakeholders already criticizing the draft strategy, even though it seems to have some ambitious goals?
3: It does. You know, part of the concern is about how this will impact labor across the country. I'm sure there are some listeners now who understand that AI may not necessarily replace, but it will have a huge impact on how people move through their career, the types of jobs they're able to access. You know, there is a call out that AI-related jobs will see, you know, perhaps up to 250,000 new jobs created, but there's no real specificity around, you know, will those jobs require higher education? You know, what type of work environment, full-time versus contract? And I think more importantly, access and ability for these jobs. You know, there are certain parts of the country where high-speed internet, where electricity, some of these things that are required to work in a AI-focused economy aren't available. other things of concern about how, you know, the Canadian government is expected to pay for this innovation, not saying that it shouldn't move forward, but there are, you know, millions, if not billions of dollars that will be invested in our AI strategy. And I always wonder what this means for intergenerational debt. And that's just a term I like to use when it references, you know, future generations paying down the cost for either an innovative product or service. And in Canada, that AI innovation is likely going to fall on the shoulders of future generations who pay through it through taxes or some other means. So we need to think forward, not just in the, you know, immediacy.
4: Mm. And at the same time, we're making other intergenerational scale investments, especially in the military, but elsewhere as well. What might expanded AI literacy training do for workers and businesses?
3: It is such a necessity in this day and age. And, you know, obviously when we talk about AI literacy, people tend to think about it as an upskilling or work beneficial program. But we are seeing AI introduced behind the scenes for, you know, everything from healthcare to banking. You know, people are probably familiar with it when it comes to ChatGPT or, you know, a search engine that does a summary for them. But it's popping up in so many ways. And if we are expected to engage the world, we should understand how the technology works. And we should be teaching that to the next generation. So I view AI literacy the same as being able to read in either English or French or both. It should be required, especially now. Some other benefits, I think, are if you are a business, whether a small business or a larger one, if you sell products and services, you are also going to engage with other businesses around the world, individuals perhaps, that are going to be using AI too. So it's also a necessity for small and large businesses to understand how it works too. There's no future where you can simply, you know, exit the global economy. You can only sell and work in one country without seeking some type of expansion.
4: What other challenges do you think government could help address to make sure that the way we adopt AI is innovative, that we're using it to the best possible effect, but also that it's responsible?
3: It's a good question because, you know, the Canadian government is operating in a world where other countries are moving forward at a much faster pace. You know, in Canada, there are certain rules and regulations and expectations before you adopt any new type of, you know, educational tool, any product or service within the government itself. But also when it comes to mass scale AI, there are certain steps. You need to provide a budget, you need to provide a strategy, and then it's moved forward. In other countries, for example, maybe China, there aren't these steps that you need to take, so they're able to move a lot quicker. So I say that just to emphasize that Canada and other countries are operating on a different playing field. But some of those challenges for innovation responsibility that I don't think are talked enough are the environmental impact, if I'm to be honest. You know, there's a level of brute force that's required from data centers, et cetera. You know, it takes up a lot of land, but also a lot of water. Yes, Canada has an inordinate amount of fresh water, but that doesn't necessarily mean we can afford to use it on massive centers across the country. And lastly, I don't think there's enough focus on bias and AI. We know these systems are capable of introducing or replicating bias in everyday functions. And remember, AI is used in everything from healthcare to banking in different sectors. And so if AI is being used, how is the government going to ensure there's no bias, there's no discrimination? This type of ideologies that underpin what Canada is and what makes us great. And, you know, it's so relevant. There was even, you know, a report from Forbes that highlighted Workday, an AI platform, is being sued for discrimination. You know, people of a certain age who were job seekers found that they were not able to match with and find jobs, just again, because of their age, not about their qualifications. So this is a reality, and that should be part of this discussion of AI. Yes, Canada, introduce it if this is something that everyone wants to move forward with, but how do we make sure it's fair? So, you know, definitely probably a talking point we'll discuss in the future as well.
4: Thanks for this, Takara.
3: Yeah, of course.
0: Kara Small in conversation with Alex Mason earlier today. Five libraries in the Valley are slated to close next month. Kentville, Middleton, Hantsport, Lawrencetown, and Port Williams. Julie Merritt, CEO of the Annapolis Valley Library Board, says the board had no choice but to shutter those branches, citing inadequate funding from the province. She spoke today with the CBC's Amy Smith.
5: First off, how and when did you reach this decision to close these branches?
6: Mm-hmm. This is a decision that has been multiple years in the making. The AVRL has been in communication since 2023 with the provincial government, forecasting that the funding formula was not going to be sufficient going forward. And so we've been in continuous dialogue with the province since then about the ongoing needs, increasing costs, and so on. And so the library has taken steps to reduce its expenses in the meantime, and the province has provided some short-term bridge funding. However, that bridge funding was not made available this year, and the expenses have increased to the point in 26-27 that the library board had to take action to protect the long-term future of regional library service.
5: Well, what was the argument you put to the province for additional funding? I know you said expenses were going up, but could you go a bit more in depth on that?
6: Mm-hmm. Funding has remained flat for Nova Scotia Public Libraries since the 2019-2020 year. So there has not been any increases for inflation during that time, which has increased pressure significantly among, rising minimum wage increases and so on. And the library has really been working to make sure that we're being responsible with our funding. But when the decision was made for the provincial budget for 26-27 to not provide bridge funding and to not increase

0: about $325,000, but unfortunately that's just not going to be sustainable, and so the board has to take action this year.
1: Well, what happens to the money from municipalities, in particular for those towns whose branches are closing?
0: The board has accounted for that and will not be billing for the remainder of the year. So that is accounted for in the rest of the year's projection.
1: The Kentville mayor says that the town's branch there is the most heavily used in the system, and he's finding it hard to understand why it would be selected for closure. What do you say there?
0: Mm-hmm. The decision was really made by the board looking at the regional system as a whole, including geography, population distribution, service overlap, and then financial sustainability. So there are currently three building library branches within a relatively small radius in that Eastern Kings corridor. And so the decision was taken in tandem with looking at all of those factors together. So the Kentville branch and then Wolfville branch are equivalent in circulation and also physical size. So there are a lot of equivalencies there, and the board had to make a decision not being able to maintain more than one location in that specific area of the region.
1: Well, how many staff members will be impacted by this?
0: So there's a total of 23 staff members who are being impacted by the restructuring. Not all of those employees will be ultimately laid off, as the employees are unionized and there will be a system-wide bumping process. And so there will be some positions that are new and that are will be taken on by people who are affected at branches that are closing and so on. But we will be reducing as a whole by 9.6 FTEs. So that's about another 25%. So in total, in the last 10 years, the staffing complement will have been reduced by nearly 50% at AVRL.
1: Is there any chance these closures could be reversed?
0: Well, the board is certainly open to having discussion and conversation about what public library service should look like. Depends on what the governments involved want to see in terms of levels of service in their area. So the library board is providing the service and has agreed to operate responsibly within the funding envelope that it has. But if the governments want to see an increased level of service, then the board is certainly open to that conversation.
2: That is Annapolis Valley Library Board CEO Julie Merritt speaking with Amy Smith. Five library branches set to close in July: Kentville, Middleton, Hantsport, Lawrencetown, and Port Williams. This afternoon, our colleague Taryn Grant spoke with the PC MLA for West Hants, Melissa Sheehy Richard. She represents Hantsport.
3: Libraries matter. We cherish each and every one of them because they play a unique part to our communities. I did find that the decision seemed to be very sudden and very drastic, it's a 50% reduction across the Annapolis Valley region. And I do think that it's a clear example of when facts actually really matter, because this situation, the conversations have been ongoing. I could say that we did not ask the board to make any type of reductions. We have maintained our same amount when other nonprofits and organizations had to look at a 3% deduction over the years. And we also had top them up at the end of each season to meet their operational needs for the past 3 years at least. So I guess 71% of their funding is already coming from the province. That's a significant amount of their funding. So I'll reiterate my comment is that I'm disappointed to hear that they made such a drastic decision with very little heads up, and that they're now closed. All branches are closed along our valley for the next foreseeable 2 weeks. I believe that they've made that decision, and I can't quite understand either.
4: How much have you been hearing about this from constituents? Because Annapolis Valley Libraries have been recommending that folks reach out to their MLAs about this issue for a number of months. How much feedback have you received?
3: So I was at a community event last night. I actually had a librarian there that was affected by it, and the community of Hansport actually approached me and brought up some very significant facts, reminding me that we used to have Friends of the Hansport Library that fundraised for our Hansport Library to make sure that it stayed in this small little niche of a town that used to be that's now

0: now part of our regional municipality, and the board had made a decision that that organization couldn't work hand and foot with them any longer, and unfortunately they had to dissolve.
1: So would you like this government to put more money into the libraries to keep them open?
0: I think that I would like to see 71% as a significant contribution to a board. I would hope that the board would be able to look at a stabilized funding pattern that is more sustainable for the board. Again, I reiterate, I'm shocked about the 50% that they chose to go so drastically. I believe one of the libraries affected is a rather new building. So those decisions were not, we weren't at that table to be part of that decision. So now, of course, we've always advocated for our libraries. They're very important, but a 71% funding model from the department, and the fact that we've made no cuts when other tough decisions were made, there were no cuts to the libraries.
2: PCMLA Melissa Sheehy-Richard talking about the news that five libraries in the Valley are scheduled to close next month. She pointed out that no cuts have been made to libraries this year. Meanwhile, Annapolis Valley Library Board CEO Julie Merritt says while funding for libraries did not change year over year, the funding has not kept pace with increasing costs. And for the second day in a row, Dave Ritzy, Minister of the Department of Communities, Culture, Tourism and Libraries, was not available for an interview. In a statement Monday, a spokesperson for the department said protecting library funding was a deliberate choice by the government and that, quote, every public institution is being asked to do more with less, looking hard at how services are delivered, not only how much they cost. Rob Dublé, down to the final 50 seconds of this proud old library program, radio program.
3: Got libraries
2: perhaps
3: on the mind.
2: Perhaps it went 10 seconds too long.
3: Yeah. That's it. I don't even need the 50 seconds. 90%, 98% of things have cleared up. There is a bit of heavy traffic on St. Margaret's Bay Road heading into the roundabout and outside of the city. Down near Mahone Bay, there is or has been some construction happening on the highway and things a little slow through there. But overall, lovely traffic evening.
2: Beautiful. Thanks for that, Robert. Up next on CBC Radio 1 is going to be Your World Tonight. And then as it happens and ideas, we shall see you tomorrow. Actually, I'm on another project tomorrow. We'll see you soon.
4: Tomorrow on Q. Joe Keithley has spent his whole life fighting the big fight. First as the leader of the legendary punk band DOA, and then as a city councillor in Burnaby, British Columbia, where he grew up. Joe Keithley will be here to tell you about a life of standing by your conviction. Q with Tom Power. 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Your World Tonight is coming up next. Then in half an hour, it's As It Happens.
5: Hi, I'm Chris Howden. It's been a bloody 24 hours in Ukraine with at least 22 people killed in Russian attacks across the country. A resident of Kyiv tells us about the moment the bombing began and why he and so many others have stayed put.
6: There's a series of issues, technical issues, that they have with Mexico, they have with us, and so we're working through a series of those issues.
7: I think Canadians are very confused by the Prime Minister's strategy on the U.S.
8: Just as Canada officially requests renewal of the North American Trade Pact, U.S. President Donald Trump revisits his talk of a 51st state. This is Your World Tonight. I'm Stephanie Skanderas. Also on the program...
9: El Niño conditions will pour fuel on the fire of a warming world. Impacts will hit even harder, travel even further, and cross borders with devastating speed.
8: The threat from a powerful weather pattern prompts the UN to issue an international warning. Brace for impact. With less than 1 month left now until the Canada-US-Mexico trade agreement is up for renegotiation, Canada has formally declared it does want to renew it. The federal minister responsible has gone to Washington, while the U.S. president is, again, trolling this country with social media posts about becoming the 51st state. Tom Perry has more from Ottawa.
6: Yes. So in terms of the discussions with the U.S., there's...
10: On his way into cabinet, Prime Minister Mark Carney laid out in broad terms where things stand in trade talks between Canada, the U.S. and Mexico.
6: There's a series of issues, technical issues that they have with Mexico, they have with us, which is...
10: Carney says the U.S. has roughly 60 outstanding issues with Mexico and 30 with Canada. He didn't name them, but the U.S. has complained about Canadian provinces refusing to sell U.S. liquor, Canada's supply management system, and other issues.
6: But for us, there's the more fundamental structural issues, as people know.
10: Carney says among Canada's main concerns are U.S. sectoral tariffs on Canadian steel, aluminum, lumber, and autos. Dominic LeBlanc, minister responsible for Canada-U.S. trade, is in Washington today for talks with U.S. Trade Representative Jameson Greer. LeBlanc wrote to Greer this week to confirm Canada wants to renew CUSMA, the trade deal between Canada, the U.S., and Mexico, for another 16 years, adding, however, that talks on U.S. sectoral tariffs will be essential.
11: We've been anxious to get the Canadian team here and negotiating.
10: David Patterson is the Ontario government's representative in Washington. He thinks Canada and Mexico can work through their differences with the U.S.
11: I don't think the administration from my 2 years here in Washington is interested in opening up the USMCA and taking it before Congress. I think they're looking at trying to reach side agreements with Canada and Mexico and then bridging some of those together.
10: But with Donald Trump, nothing is guaranteed. Among the dozens of social media posts the U.S. president sent out overnight, Trump posted a link to a story on Canada's economy entering a technical recession with the message 51st state. That was picked up and reposted by Trump's ambassador to Canada. Opposition leader Pierre Poilievre today called out the U.S. administration.
12: It's ridiculous and it's never going to happen.
10: The government of Mexico today confirmed it too believes the current North American Free Trade Agreement should be extended for another 16 years. Canada and Mexico now just have to persuade Donald Trump. Tom Perry, CBC News, Ottawa.
8: You heard in Tom's report there about the technical recession. Well, at this point, it's not clear exactly where that leaves Canadians. But it had the Prime Minister on the defensive today, acknowledging there is some weakness in Canada's economy and trying to explain why it's not all bad. Kate McKenna has that story.
13: Mr. Prime Minister, do you feel we're in a recession?
14: For the first time since the new numbers came out last week, the Prime Minister defended the government's record in the face of a technical recession.
6: I'll say this about the economy, which is that we're in the process, this government's been in the process of laying the foundations for a stronger, more resilient, more independent Canadian economy.
14: Mark Carney, who served as a central banker in two countries, pointed to changes his government has sought to make in fast-tracking major resource projects and finding new trade deals and in how the government operates.
6: You know, we see some weakness, in part because of clear decisions by the government. So we have taken back control of immigration. That's meant the population growth has flattened. In fact, it's slowed. Or it's been negative for the last two quarters. We have reined in government spending.
14: Canada hasn't been in this situation since 2020. The country's GDP shrunk two quarters in a row. It's not quite a full-blown recession, but some economists say it could get there. Sectors hit by U.S. tariffs, like Ontario's auto industry, are struggling.
15: You know, there's a lot of signs of weakness, right? And the sectors that we're seeing that weakness in are the ones that are most trade affected.
14: Jeremy Cronick is the president and CEO of the C.D. Howe Institute. Its business cycle council is the de facto authority on officially declaring recessions. He says the government can act to try to right the ship, but there's no silver bullet.
15: We got to find ways to get more capital and credit into the economy, more ways to start to move those projects ahead. I mean, the major projects office is a start, but it's only for a limited number of projects.
16: Real people are suffering in a way that they're not suffering in the other G7 countries.
14: Meanwhile, Conservative leader Pierre Poilievre puts the blame squarely on the Prime Minister.
16: The Prime Minister, once again, is failing the Canadian people by refusing to tell them the truth, that he caused a recession. It's the only recession in the G7, the only recession in North America, and he needs to rapidly reverse the liberal policies that caused that.
14: Whether his criticism sticks is another matter. Polls suggest Canadians elected Carney in part because they thought he could manage trying economic times. Now he's still trying to prove that he can. Kate McKenna, CBC News, Ottawa.
8: The National Chief of the Assembly of First Nations has rebuked Alberta's separation talks. It happened during a meeting with King Charles at Buckingham Palace today. Cindy Woodhouse-Nepinak says Canada needs to be reminded that First Nations were partners in the country's creation, and that relationship can't be changed through politics. The Alberta government is holding a referendum in October asking if the province should remain in Canada. The AFN chief says Albertans are free to leave the country, but will not be taking any of the land with them. Coming right up, a new report says cloud computing in this country is broken. Hear why the authors say it's not an easy fix. Plus, already endangered nesting whooping cranes are now threatened by a wildfire in Canada's largest national park. Later, we'll have this story.
17: I'm David Common inside a military bunker in Colorado, where plans are afoot to protect World Cup sites in Toronto and Vancouver.
18: Our role is really to establish, if required, establish an air umbrella over the venues to deal with the possibility of airborne threats.
17: Why you may see armed Canadian fighter jets and the no-fly zones they'll be patrolling, coming up on Your World Tonight.
19: The science is clear. El Niño is arriving on our doorstep in the coming months with 90% certainty. The world must treat it as the urgent climate warning it is.
8: That's United Nations Secretary General Antonio Guterres. The UN's weather agency says warm ocean waters are fueling the development of El Niño. Inayat Singh explains what it means for the summer months ahead.
20: We're looking towards a very serious set of meteorological and climatological issues this year, with perhaps a super El Niño brewing.
21: From extreme heat to drought, the impact from El Niño will be wide-reaching. And while a super El Niño is not a technical term, the World Meteorological Organization predicts this year's will be strong. And that has Evan Fraser worried. He studies global food and agricultural systems at the University of Guelph.
20: For South Asia and for the Southern Hemisphere, it's pretty dry and generally food production goes down.
21: The WMO says El Niño is developing in the warming waters of the Pacific Ocean and its impacts will start within a month. Celeste Saulo is its Secretary General.
22: We can also expect an increased risk of extreme heat with higher temperatures and shifting precipitation patterns, adding further stress on human health, ecosystems, agriculture, and energy systems.
21: Here in North America, Fraser says El Niño could cause more rainfall on the West Coast while causing drier conditions in the prairies. It could also lead to milder winters and less snowpack in northern Canada.
20: And given that soil moisture in our agricultural regions is often determined by how much snow falls in northern areas, that can mean soil moisture deficits, which to most people is just called a drought.
21: El Niño naturally occurs every 2 to 7 years, but in recent decades, it's been adding to human-caused climate change. The last El Niño contributed to 2024 becoming the hottest year on record. Benjamin Selvin is a professor of international development at the University of Sussex. He says wars in Ukraine and Iran have sent fertilizer and fuel prices soaring and put financial pressure on many governments in Africa and the Caribbean.
23: In many ways, these countries certainly do not have the financial wiggle room to maneuver as quickly as they must in this situation.
21: All these factors have a direct effect on food prices. Fraser says that's something that could come back to hurt Canadians at the grocery store.
20: All the factors that we're talking about here, El Niño, trade wars, this closure of the Strait of Hormuz, all of these things are putting upward pressure on the price of food.
21: The WMO said the time to prepare is now to help vulnerable countries stockpile food aid, which they will need when the heat and drought hits. Experts say this El Niño could lead to a new hottest year on record, bringing with it dangerous climate disasters around the world. Inayat Singh, CBC News, Toronto.
8: The world's last wild, migratory whooping cranes are in danger. A massive wildfire in Wood Buffalo National Park is pushing toward their nesting ground, and the future of the species in the wild depends entirely on the safety and survival of this single flock. Kate Kyle reports.
0: A Parks Canada helicopter heads toward Fire 4, the largest wildfire in Wood Buffalo National Park, roughly 400 square kilometers.
1: We're trying to limit this fire and its impact on the Whooping Crane.
0: Its flames have reached the Whooping Crane nesting grounds. Greg Walker is the incident commander for Fire 4.
1: And it's the nests themselves right now that would have eggs in them that we're focused on. That's what really matters here.
0: The Aransas Wood Buffalo Whooping Cranes are the only wild migratory flock in the world. Each spring, they migrate 4,000 kilometers from Texas to the park to have their chicks. Almost extinct in the 1940s, their numbers have rebounded to more than 500.
2: I like to call it the heartland of the whooping cranes.
0: Diana Christie manages whooping crane conservation programs at the Wilder Institute.
2: I'm worried about our birds.
0: The nesting grounds are a matrix of tea and blue-colored ponds, black spruce trees, willows, and bog. Christie is using trail cameras and other equipment to better understand how wildfires impact nesting cranes.
2: We do know last week there was a fire a couple of kilometers away from a nest, and those cranes were still there at the nest. They seem to still be actively incubating those eggs. We don't know if a crane family would really be able to relocate very far once the chick is born if a fire is coming near.
0: Conservationists in the United States are watching too. Ann Lacey is the Vice President of North America Programs at the International Crane Foundation. The organization releases captive whooping cranes into the wild.
3: This Aransas Wood Buffalo population, genetically, still incredibly valuable because we really are relying on this population to increase that genetic diversity.
0: Back in the Northwest Territories, Ronnie Schaefer has been observing whooping cranes for decades.
24: Anytime a crane calls, you'll be amazed at how they call, what they look like. Like, that's the tallest bird in the world.
0: He's a member of the Salt River First Nation in Fort Smith, Northwest Territories.
24: I don't want to see anything burn up. They'll move away.
0: But he says the birds are resilient.
24: And you'll be amazed at how many of them are far spread in the park.
0: Parks Canada won't know the extent of the wildfire damage to the nesting grounds until its next survey later in July. Kate Kyle, CBC News, Yellowknife.
8: The cloud, that massive network of servers, has become essential to how we live and work. But a new report shows Canada's cloud computing market is a monopoly, dominated by three U.S. tech giants. And that dependency is a risk. As Anise Haydari explains, homegrown alternatives may not be the solution.
25: Once you sign in and start building your business or building your operations with a provider, it can become very difficult to leave.
26: 85% of cloud computing in Canada is through U.S. tech giants, according to researchers. It's not something Curtis McCord thinks is positive. He's a policy analyst with the Canadian Anti-Monopoly Project and just released a report calling the market broken in this country.
25: This kind of reliance and dependency is problematic.
26: Cloud computing is critical to almost any business, government, or consumer that uses the internet in some way these days. But for the Anti-Monopoly Project, the issue isn't just dominance from Google, Microsoft, or Amazon. It's also hard to switch between them or to smaller competitors once you've signed up. Fixing that is more critical than creating Canadian alternatives, says McCord.
25: We don't pursue interoperability. Canadian providers would just replicate the same problems of dependency and lock-in that we have now, and it doesn't leave the government or businesses in any way better off.
26: So to the Anti-Monopoly Project, Canadian alternatives would just be smaller versions of the big guys. They call it maple-washed dependence, and it might cost more too.
27: What we want to achieve is not to lock in or out users from certain technologies, but to give them the freedom of choice.
26: Guillaume Gilbert is with the Canadian subsidiary of French cloud provider OVH Cloud. His company competes with the big tech players called hyperscalers. So for OVH Cloud, having standards usable by any company is critical.
27: This is the gateway to interoperability, to portability, to reversibility between different cloud providers. It's really to push those open source solutions.
4: I'm completely sympathetic to the idea.
26: But there could be technological barriers to this. University of Waterloo economist Joel Blitt researches innovation.
4: Different hyperscalers might provide different AI models. And as soon as they provide different AI models, if you're using that one that's not on the other provider, well, you can't just switch.
26: A draft of the federal government's national AI strategy mentioned working on shared standards, but there aren't details on what those standards might be. Joel Blitt warns that the past shows us sometimes neither public nor private sectors choose well.
4: If you impose a standard too early, when the technology itself is still changing and there's more innovation coming, you could lock in VHS instead of beta, which, you know, everyone says was a better video format.
26: While data centers and cloud computing in Europe are facing tighter regulations, there's less happening in Canada around standards and interoperability. For their part, Google, Microsoft, and Amazon all say they offer credits or waive certain fees if customers want to leave for the competition. Anis Haidari, CBC News, Calgary.
8: Ottawa is spending nearly $10 billion over the next 10 years to improve infrastructure in Quebec. The money comes from two federal funds. It'll be used for everything from modernizing hospitals across the province to improving roads and public transit. The exact projects will be identified in cooperation with the provincial government. The NDP's House Leader Don Davies says MPs should not be able to switch parties without getting approval from voters. He's introduced a bill that would require members wanting to cross the floor to take part in a by-election. MPs would still be able to sit as independents. Davies says floor crossing is undemocratic.
5: Mark Carney has become the first prime minister in Canadian history to assemble a majority government through floor crossing instead of through the ballot box. The balance of power in this House was shifted, not by voters in an election, but by political operatives in the back rooms, holding private conversations hidden from the public.

0: Security preparations are being finalized for the FIFA World Cup, and that could lead to some peculiar sights. A large mobile radar facility is being set up in Grimsby, Ontario. And next week, CF-18s will practice forcing another plane to land over the skies of Toronto. Much of it will be coordinated at NORAD, where the Canadian and American military monitors and defends North American airspace. David Common went inside the NORAD bunker to see the work firsthand.
1: Right now, carved out from the inside of a Colorado mountain behind blast doors resistant to a nuclear explosion sits NORAD's Joint Operations Center, considered among the world's most secure bunkers where personnel from both Canada and the U.S. watch for threats that may come from sky, space, or sea.
2: We have a lot of feeder information coming into us from Transport Canada, NAV Canada, from the FAA, from the RCMP.
1: Canadian Colonel Matt Snyder acts as NORAD's Chief of Air Operations, his team watching for threats across the continent's congested airspace.
2: We'd bring senior leaders all the way down to tactical controllers, the people on the radars that could tell our response, like determine our response.
3: How quickly does that happen?
2: Less than a minute.
1: And now a new task. Areas over World Cup sites in Canada and the U.S. will be declared no-fly zones during competition.
4: Our role is really to establish, if required, establish an air umbrella over the venues to deal with the possibility of airborne threats.
1: Lieutenant General Ian Huddleston is NORAD's deputy commander and the highest ranking Canadian here.
4: That would translate into probably airborne caps, combat air patrols, during the time of the games.
3: And would those be primarily Canadian aircraft that would be doing that?
4: Oh yeah, yeah. Our plan is to use Canadian aircraft.
1: That means fighter jets, overtop during competition and other major World Cup events. Closer to the ground, NORAD and police will monitor for drones with the capacity to take them down if necessary.
5: If we get to the point where we need to intercept them, we do that on a routine basis.
1: Steve Armstrong has been at NORAD since before even 9/11. He says it's not surprising to have small planes show up where they shouldn't be. What is surprising is how many pilots look away when intercepted by an armed fighter jet, shooting down the very last resort. So Air Force responders sometimes need to get creative in the sky.
5: We can actually do what's referred to as a headbutt maneuver. We fly hard in front of them and turn very quickly in front of them to try and influence the direction that they're going to go.
1: All done in coordination with civilian air traffic controllers to ensure safe skies, especially in the midst of the world's biggest sporting event. David Coleman, CBC News, inside the Cheyenne Mountain Space Force Base in Colorado.
0: You are listening to Your World Tonight from CBC News. I'm Stephanie Skenderis. You can hear Your World Tonight on the CBC News app or wherever you get your podcasts. The World Health Organization says hundreds of suspected cases in Central Africa's Ebola outbreak have been ruled out. There are now about 340 confirmed cases in Congo and 116 suspected cases. That's down from about 900 suspected cases last Friday. WHO spokesperson Christian Lindmeier says it's not unusual for those numbers to change.
6: Suspected cases is anybody who gets picked up by surveillance or who presents themselves at a health facility with any symptoms that could be Ebola-like. And then they get tested and then ruled out in many cases.
0: At least 50 people have died in the outbreak. Ukraine's president is warning Russia may launch another massive airstrike tonight. That's after at least 22 people were killed and more than 100 injured in last night's aerial attack, one of the largest of the war. Senior international correspondent Margaret Evans reports.
7: Kyiv overnight. First the sirens and then the explosions. Fear delivered courtesy of Russia. Hardly new after 4 years of war, but the scale of Moscow's recent attacks is. More than 650 drones and 73 missiles targeted Ukrainian cities overnight, driving thousands in the capital underground to the subways in search of safety and comfort. People spread out on blankets and yoga mats and folding chairs, hoping for sleep. It's really scary to stay at home, said Valeria Navachinko. I only dream the war will end soon, she says, but I've lost all hope. It's difficult, both mentally and physically, said Anna Kershpenska, holding her cat in her arms, because you'd like to wake up peacefully in the morning, have a cup of coffee, she says. But mornings are for the aftermath and the counting of the dead. At least 22 people killed in the latest wave, most in Dnipro. Muted grief, heavy in the air, as crowds part to let rescue workers carry black body bags out of the wreckage of a residential apartment building. An 8-year-old boy is reportedly amongst the dead. Kremlin spokesman Dmitry Peskov said the strikes against what he called military infrastructure were a systematic response to what he said was a deliberate attack by Kyiv on a school dorm in occupied East Ukraine last month, a claim Ukraine denies. The massive nature of the Russian barrage echoes two similar attacks last month and comes as analysts say Moscow is on the back foot compared to a year ago, at least on the ground, suffering huge battlefield losses and a stalled advance. But Ukraine is also suffering a shortage of missiles for the Patriot systems so critical for its defense, especially after Washington cut off direct supplies. Ukraine's President Volodymyr Zelensky is appealing for help. All partners, including Europe, must continue working to ensure Ukraine receives air defense missiles, he said, the necessary systems and intelligence and other resources to help save lives. In the meantime, he urged Ukrainians to keep heeding the air raid sirens. Margaret Evans, CBC News, London.
0: Finally, when's the last time you put pen to paper, sent a handwritten letter, doodled on a notepad? For many of us, those once everyday actions are increasingly rare. But some people are hoping to change that. They're part of a growing movement that's embracing analog communication using ink and paper to write and create. And on the weekend, hundreds of them came out to the Scriven show in Montreal.
8: My friend and I actually flew in from Edmonton because it's one of the few events that occurs in Canada that's for fountain pen and ink enthusiasts. Honestly, it is so much fun.
0: That's Anne Timmer. Yes, her love of ink surpasses ballpoints. Like many at the fair, she's into fountain pens. Toronto pen seller Salman Katak is known as a nibmeister. He says writing the old-fashioned way is good for the brain.
9: We are grinding nibs to modify the writing experience. Writing notes by hand makes a much bigger difference in retention compared to taking notes on or asking your AI friend to write, take the notes for you.
0: Amateur artist Russell Freilich says that's true of drawing as well as writing.
10: We're just members of the Urban Sketchers Montreal. It forces you to look at things in a different way. It forces you to pay attention.
0: Pen enthusiasts, also known as stylophiles, say a new generation is joining their ranks. That includes these two attendees at the Montreal show.
11: In digital, you can erase, you can like lasso tool and like make everything smaller. But like pen and paper, it's like you have to be very confident.
12: I feel like unfortunately younger people are becoming less and less interested in it. But I mean, I think people like us, we like to keep it alive a little.
0: This has been Your World Tonight for Tuesday, June 2nd. I'm Stephanie Skenderis. Thank you for being with us. Good night.

0: This is CBC News serving the Maritimes. Good evening, I'm Cassie Williams. Here are some of the stories we're working on. Moncton's fire chief says the spike in overdoses over the last few days is the biggest he's seen. Conrad Landry says the higher-than-usual number of calls continued overnight. Between noon on Friday and noon on Monday, his department responded to 52 calls of suspected overdoses in the city. Between noon yesterday and 7 a.m. this morning, they responded to an additional 15 calls. New Brunswick students are not meeting provincial literacy targets and in some cases have not even been assessed on reading and writing. That's according to New Brunswick Auditor General Paul Martin's latest report. Scores from the 2022 to 2024 audit period showed students fell below target on every assessment by as much as 34%. Still in New Brunswick, there are new questions about a proposed natural gas plant in the Tantramar area. Last week, the Energy and Utilities Board gave the green light to the project, but the province's Auditor General is raising red flags. And on PEI, a report is questioning Maritime Electric's plan to install 250-megawatt diesel generators. It was commissioned by the Island Regulatory and Appeals Commission. The report says it would be cheaper to secure a 100-megawatt battery energy storage system. It says the cost to buy and install combustion turbines would be $411 million compared to the battery system at $271.
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1: 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But the new group, Lead Not Leave, is working to build a middle ground to make Alberta and Canada better together. 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
5: Hello, I'm Neil Kirksall.
6: Good evening, I'm Chris Howden. This is As It Happens. Tonight.
5: Trademark. The Prime Minister's team says it wants to renew the free trade deal with the U.S. and Mexico. We'll ask the trade representative, once berated by the U.S. ambassador, whether Team Canada is playing too nice.
6: Remaining vigilant, but remaining, Russia's latest strikes on Ukraine kill more than 20 people and injure dozens more. A longtime resident of Kyiv says there's no way to be safe, but that doesn't mean he's going to leave his home.
5: Crossing guard, NDP MP Don Davies is fed up with Canadian politicians abandoning their original parties for the government benches, so he'll tell us about his plan to force floor crossers to face the music.
6: Brooklyn Rivera was imprisoned for fighting for the rights of the Miskito people in Nicaragua. Now he has died in custody, and our guest says that should be a wake-up call.
5: Ratted out, invasive rodents once had their run of a tiny Australian island, but now in their absence, researchers return to find a burgeoning bonanza of rare cockroaches and other bugs.
6: And wreaking havoc, emphasis on wreak. Several times over the past month, mystery men have been seen emerging from the sewers of New York, and that is creating a bit of surface tension. As it happens, the Tuesday edition, radio that's suspicious of anyone behaving sewer-repetitiously.

0: Politicians from all three countries have been talking about it and around it for months. Now it's official. Today, Canada formally told the United States and Mexico that it wants to renew the Canada-US-Mexico trade agreement that is due for a review on Canada Day. Canada-US Trade Minister Dominic LeBlanc is in Washington today for a meeting with his U.S. trade counterpart Jameson Greer, who, as recently as last week, said tariffs are a new reality that Canada is going to have to live with. David Patterson is Ontario's trade representative in Washington, and that's where we reached him.
1: David Patterson, do you believe Canada can actually come out of this review with a deal that will be a win for this country?
2: I do, and I honestly think it's something that we need right across North America. Living here in Washington for the last 2 years, I'm convinced that American business wants to see a positive deal. I'm convinced Mexico does as well. And so I would hope that we can get that done this year, and maybe by Labor Day we can celebrate a deal.
1: Based on what you've been hearing just face-to-face from Jameson Greer, or more broadly, do you get the sense that whatever's being said publicly, there's actually an openness from the United States and from this administration to a real negotiation?
2: Yeah, I do. And I think part of the proof in the pudding is that we've seen the United States arrive at agreements with about 20 countries around the world since they applied tariffs at what they called Liberation Day on April 2nd. There's a bit of a process here. It's not the traditional trade agreement process where you would hash out detailed trade agreements like we did on the USMCA. It's more of addressing issues or grievances, if you will. It's almost a bit of Festivus Day, where a good long list of issues are presented by the United States, a few by Canada. Canada primarily dealing with the impact of tariffs, which are both on American business as well as Canadian business. And so that's one of the reasons I'm optimistic, is I meet with American business all the time, and there'll be another partner in the room, so to speak, in trying to resolve this. And that will be the American economy and American businesses that would very much like to see us get back and get investment off the sidelines.
1: In terms of the auto sector, Reuters is reporting that Donald Trump's negotiating team wants North American vehicles to contain at least 50% American-made content. You know about the industry. You know how deeply the auto sector in Ontario in particular has been hurt by these U.S. tariffs. Is that kind of proposal, 50% American content, something you could support?
2: Well, it's interesting. I led the trade negotiating team for General Motors last time we did this with the USMCA-1. And that was one of the demands of the U.S. administration at that time. It didn't actually go ahead. There was no specific American content. So it's the same sort of initial demand as we've had before. I think Canada and our auto sector is probably in a better position to address those types of demands than, say, Mexico is. I worry a little bit more about our parts makers in Canada and a tendency to see Canadian companies who have operations in all three different countries tending to move more to the United States. And so we really want to retain that supply base in Canada. It's where a great portion of the jobs are. It's important to understand that Canada is by far and away the biggest market for buying the export of American vehicles. We buy three times more vehicles than Mexico. We actually buy more vehicles from the United States every year than Mexico and all of South America combined. So the United States does not want to lose Canada as an export market. There are, you know, hundreds of thousands of jobs in the United States that depend on being able to make vehicles in the United States to sell to Canadians. So trade is a two-way street. And that's part of these negotiations. You often hear issues framed up by the United States on a one-way bridge, but trade's a two-way bridge, and that's why we have good, smart people here to negotiate.
1: Conservative leader Pierre Poilievre is critical of these meetings, and he was asked about Minister LeBlanc's trip to Washington, and he said, you know, he's going to socialize and come back, and keeps coming back empty-handed, to paraphrase Mr. Poilievre. He's also been saying that Mexico has been, quote, eating our lunch for the last 6 months. unquote. You know, he's referencing the fact that the U.S. has already been holding these kinds of talks with Mexico that the Canada has not been a part of. Do you agree with that characterization? Are they, as he puts it, eating our lunch, or that they have an upper hand?
2: Well, I'll leave the lunch to the politicians, but but from my perspective, you know, I think as the Prime Minister rightly said today, Mexico has about 60 issues, while we have about 30 issues, and that's one way of framing it. I think it's important to remember that while the United States was negotiating agreements around the world, they always knew that we had this July 1st renewal date. And so Canada was easy to shuffle back, I think, in terms of the time. Well, now we're there.
1: Yeah, it's just a matter of getting the U.S. administration on side as well. In a letter to his counterparts, Minister LeBlanc wrote that Canada is, quote, willing to consider any proposal that can be beneficial to all three nations' long-term prosperity, unquote. What would you say, though, David, to those who might argue that Canada at this point needs to be striking a less cordial tone with the United States, you know, given the renewed rhetoric around the 51st state business that Donald Trump was talking about, even last night on social media? You've certainly been on the receiving end from Ambassador Hoekstra of less than cordial words, to put it very mildly. So are we playing too nice for too long?
2: I mean, I think we, particularly when you're here in Washington and certainly the other countries that I deal with down here, it's hard to believe, but after 2 years, we start to get used to the artillery fire that seems to regularly come our way. I think Americans talking to Americans, I see that here in the United States, perhaps more than when you're back home in Canada, mm-hmm. and just seeing the artillery barrage that'll come, whether it's the ambassador or somebody else. I try and rule that out and separate noise from signal. Some of them are important issues to take on, don't get me wrong, mm-hmm. but I think everybody that I've met down here in Congress, over 150 Republicans, 300 different American businesses, I've not had a bad meeting where people want in any way to see less trade with Canada.
1: Labor Day, mark that for another reason on your calendar, is what you're telling all of us, yeah?
2: I'd like to shoot for a deadline. I'm from business.
1: Yeah, well, journalists like a deadline too. We'll take that. Thanks, David Patterson.
2: Yeah, you're good at making them. Thanks.
0: David Patterson is the Ontario Trade Representative in Washington, and that's where we reached him.

0: For nearly 3 years, the family and supporters of Brooklyn Rivera knew very little about where he was or how he was doing. And when they finally got news, it was devastating. The indigenous leader and politician from Nicaragua was arrested in 2023 amid a crackdown on government critics and had been in custody ever since. Then, last week, Nicaraguan officials published photos of the 73-year-old in the hospital in critical condition. Just days later, Mr. Rivera was dead. Nicaragua's health ministry says he died of a bacterial infection following a case of COVID-19, despite, quote, enormous and intense efforts to restore his health. Reed Brody is a human rights lawyer and member of a group of UN experts on Nicaragua. We reached him in Madrid.
1: Reed, do you believe what the Nicaraguan government is saying about why Brooklyn Rivera died, a bacterial infection, they say, after having COVID-19? Do you believe that?
2: Well, I can't talk about the pathologies. He may have had multiple pathologies, but really he didn't die of illness. He died of almost 3 years of detention in the conditions of a disappeared person, in which he had no access to his family, no access to independent medical care. We have no idea where he was or how he was treated during that time. And, you know, unfortunately, he's not the first person who had been disappeared by the government to die in circumstances that we cannot elicit.
1: You've been in touch with his family. How are they doing?
2: Obviously, they're grief-stricken. I mean, after almost 3 years of anguish of not knowing, I mean, first for 2 years, the government didn't even acknowledge that he was being held. And then after a lot of diplomatic pressure at the United Nations, the government said that he was being held, but didn't say where he was being held. And so, you know, for years, the family was in anguish, not knowing. And then the first thing that they see are these pictures that the government releases last Wednesday, you know, with him all, you know, tubed up and with a list of pathologies a page long. And, you know, it was pretty obvious then what the denouement was going to be. And so, you know, they're grief stricken. They can't go. I mean, I'm in touch with the family members who are outside of Nicaragua, who cannot go back to Nicaragua. And so it's, you know, they're just in a terrible state.
1: Were some of his family members able to be by his side? I believe the government was suggesting that some people were with him in his final moments. Is that true?
2: As far as we can tell, that is not true. The government says that he was receiving twice monthly visits from family members. As far as we can tell, that's not true. Neither people from his political movement. And then even now after, I mean, the government hastily arranged the funeral. A lot of speculation that he had been dead already for almost 24 hours. The government then hastily arranged a funeral. They did not let his family members who were in Nicaragua and who had made the trip to Managua to see his body. They did not let them go to the funeral. In fact, they detained many of them. The body was not given to the family. There is not any kind of autopsy going on, much less being sent to his native place on the Caribbean coast, which is where he always wanted to be buried among his family.
1: How would you describe the kind of impact he had politically?
2: You know, he was a leader of the Mosquito people for the last 40 years. You know, his fate is very similar to the fate of his people, sometimes allied with the central government, mostly fighting for rights. He himself had fought against the Sandinistas during the Civil War in the 1980s. Then he made alliances with the Sandinistas when he thought that they were going to provide more autonomy for the Atlantic coast. He was somebody who fought for his people and is seen as a leader of his people. I mean, this is devastating to have, you know, the leader of indigenous people who have been fighting for their rights, 500,000 people, you know, be treated this way and be seen. I mean, it's humiliating for an entire people.
1: To let our listeners know, he was first elected to the legislature in 2007. He served as a lawmaker until 2023. He left the country to take part in a UN forum on indigenous peoples and was barred from returning. Why was he perceived to be such a threat?
2: Well, you know, first of all, the government is treating everybody this way. So they have detained people. This is a government run by a husband and wife. Daniel Ortega is a co-president. His wife, Rosario Murillo, is a co-president. They have complete power. There is no independent judiciary. There is no independent press. Brooklyn Rivera went, as you said, to this United Nations forum in New York and criticized how the government was treating the Mosquito people. And the government and Daniel Ortega and Rosario Murillo do not forgive that kind of behavior. And so he was barred from coming back to the country, as have so many Nicaraguans. He managed to go into the country anyway, and he was in safe houses, and the government found out where he was, and he was arrested, and that's the last we heard from him for years.
1: As you mentioned, there are other cases of this kind of arbitrary detention. You and other UN experts have documented more than 100 cases of indigenous people, in particular in Nicaragua, since 2018. What do you think the attention on Brooklyn Rivera's case, his death, might mean for people who are still detained and in custody?
2: Well, I think, you know, first of all, I think what I hope it means is that the world is going to pay attention. If anything will come out, I mean, he spent 4 decades fighting for his people, whose promises of autonomy, whose promises of land rights, and these were the issues that Brooklyn Rivera was fighting for. And so at least we can be talking about those issues now.
1: Reed, I appreciate this. Thank you.
2: You're quite welcome.
0: Reed Brody is a human rights lawyer and member of a group of UN experts on Nicaragua. He's in Madrid.

0: Rarely has anyone been quite so happy to find themselves surrounded by cockroaches and lice. Maxime Adams is a PhD student at the University of Sydney, and the infestation that has so pleased him is on Lord Howe Island, a remote volcanic island that had been overrun by invasive rats until scientists launched an eradication program 7 years ago. Mr. Adams went to the island to see how the local bugs were doing in the rodents' absence. We reached Maxime Adams in Sydney.
1: Maxim, when you realized that the bugs of the island might be starting to bounce back, how did you react?
2: Yeah. I think it's fantastic news. Even to see the cockroaches come back, it's pretty amazing. Like, it feels otherworldly, actually. And it's such an awesome proof that these measures for conservation really work.
1: It might be a tough sell, that idea that seeing cockroaches and lice all around is a good thing. How do you convince people about why it is?
2: Well, yeah, I think the C word is pretty charged. So saying any sort of bush insects are coming back is always a good sell. Or desperately reminding people that's definitely not the same ones as your home from the, say, 4,000 species of cockroaches that are out there. Only about 20 are actually in your house, and the vast majority are really just good for the ecosystem.
1: One of the images in the coverage is this beautiful emerald-colored creature, and that's not a hard sell. That's beautiful. If anything's going to come back, tell our listeners what I saw.
2: Yeah, so this is an endemic stag beetle found only on Lord Howe Island, and it's absolutely beautiful. So you'll often see it flying between the treetops, especially in summer, and it lands with a really heavy thunk. It kind of catches the light like a jewel. That's a very gorgeous creature. If I'd been working on that, or if that had really come back, that would have been such an easy sell.
1: If we go back in time, how did Lord Howe Island get into the predicament where it was overrun with these invasive mice and rats?
2: I think the sad truth is every island, it seems, is doomed for this fate. Like something, say 90% of all islands worldwide have rodents on them. But in the case of Lord Howe, it's even more tragic because rats got there actually by accident. They had a regular supply ship, the SS Macumbo, which in 1920 or so ran ashore on Lord Howe. And in the shipwreck, the rats managed to get on. So not only did it, mess up their supplies, but it also ruined their ecosystem. And mice, we think, got there earlier in some sort of routine supply visit.
1: And what kinds of things have scientists been doing to get rid of them, to get to this point where you're celebrating?
2: For a while, we were doing different control measures, so things like baiting or hunting. They even made the classic old lady swallows the fly mistake of introducing owls to get rid of the rats, but then the owls became their own problem and that didn't work. But what actually finally eradicated them is a six-month targeted baiting program where every inch of the island was covered. They used helicopters to put baits in the highlands. They had people dispersing baits by hands, as well as permanent bait stations all over the island, as well as using specially trained sniffer dogs to try and detect any rats to make sure that they'd all been removed.
1: And how many bait stations?
2: I don't know if they actually have the exact number, but tens of thousands, because the number of rodents there was 300,000, they estimate. So to get rid of those, they needed a pretty comparable number.
1: Yeah, they were everywhere. They were everywhere. But yeah. In terms of, in ecological terms, 5 years, that's a short amount of time to have this kind of turnaround, is it not?
2: Yeah, totally. So we're actually surprised we could see such a good result because there's some other studies that look, 1, 2,

0: than having to be constantly hunting and baiting rats for a century, getting rid of them in a targeted approach is just 1,000 times better.
1: So now that they're gone, can we say they're completely gone, first of all?
0: As far as we know, yes, because they have constant monitoring with dogs and cameras, and there's been no evidence for the 5 years since. So we as confident as we can be.
1: And in terms of protecting the island from something like that happening again, are there other measures in place as well now, or is the knowledge that you have now part of that protection?
0: On, of course, any sort of shipping supplies things are carefully inspected for rats. And when you fly into Lordhowe Island, so it's like a pretty tiny spot, you have like a little Dash 8 plane which pulls into the runway. And then as you get off, there's this especially trained dog that smells all your bags as well as you to make sure there's no rodent traces.
1: Just a little welcome.
0: Yeah, exactly.
1: What is it like to be on that island? Describe what it looks like for our listeners.
0: It's beautiful. 97% of the island is protected under untouched national park. And so there's a central lowland. You fly in on a plane that kind of curves around the northern mountains, then like suddenly rams into the runway. And as you get off, there's like huge volcanic mountains on both sides to the north and south, with just untouched rainforest, huge fig trees with curling roots, beautiful coral reef in the water. And then at night, glow-in-the-dark mushrooms. So it's almost like a fantasy of what an island would be.
1: It sounds stunning.
0: Yeah, it's a UNESCO heritage site, and it's sort of like Australia's jewel for both like tourism and environmentalism. Like we're very, very proud of it.
1: Maxim, I'm glad we could speak. Thank you.
0: Yeah, thank you so much.
2: Maxim Adams is a PhD student at the University of Sydney. That's where we reached him.

0: Three random guys walking around in a strange suit. Open the sewer, go in like the Ninja Turtles.
1: They climb down like the Ninja Turtles, but the trio caught on video better resembles the Mario Brothers. The group wearing hip waders, carrying flashlights.
0: I was looking at them, they're looking at me. You know, I could tell they're up to no good.
2: That's Aki Jakubovic, who owns an auto repair shop in Astoria, talking to NBC News reporter Chris Jose about the shadowy, sinister figures, half Ninja Turtles, half Mario Brothers, who have alarmed the Big Apple by burrowing down to its core, its gross, wet, putrid core. Since May 5th, these spurious spelunkers have had New York City on edge because they've been seen descending into the sewers, and they are not maintenance workers, nor do they appear to be chuds, which is, of course, an acronym for cannibalistic humanoid underground dwellers, mutated humans turned monstrous by exposure to toxic waste in the sewers of New York, as depicted in the 1984 film Chud and its 1989 sequel, Chud 2, Bud the Chud. Mind you, no one knows for sure who these sewer people are or what they're doing down there, but at least three times this month, they've been seen entering and exiting manholes. Now, police don't believe they're involved in any kind of sinister plot or that they're emerging from the sewers to attack people in phone booths and drag them down to a gruesome subterranean potluck like Chud's.
3: We got on the subway downtown, but we're lost, Art. We're lost.
2: Exactly. What police do believe is that these guys are going down there in their hip waders to sift through sewage in search of valuables, which is illegal due to all kinds of dangers, the possibility of electrocution, or being knocked unconscious by fumes, or being eaten by a chud, or becoming a chud. As Stephanie Gosk of NBC News put it this week,
4: tonight, officials warning whatever is hiding in the city's sewers simply isn't worth the risk.
2: Or, as the trailer for the 1984 film Chud put it 42 years ago,
5: the night is their time. And tomorrow, the only things living in the city of New York will be Chud.
2: Good luck, New York. Here's Alice with The

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1: We're going to take a short break now. When we return, NDP MP Don Davies is tabling a private member's bill in hopes of making it harder for MPs to switch parties without voters' approval.
0: And the voice of experience, a scientist who's almost sure to develop Huntington's disease, tells us how it feels to see hundreds of millions pledged toward brain research that he is helping to conduct. Stay tuned. I'm Chris Howden.
1: And I'm Neil Kirksall.

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1: Wednesday on Information Morning. 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
0: 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Coming up in an hour, it's Ideas with Nala Ayed.
2: Ideas is now 60, so we're featuring listeners whose lives have somehow been changed by the show. 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Coming up on Ideas.
3: This is CBC News. 7 o'clock. Good evening. I'm Cassie Williams. Here's what's making news in the Maritimes. Moncton's fire chief says the recent spike in overdoses has been difficult for firefighters. Conrad Landry says over the past 3 years, the number of overdose calls has been decreasing. But between noon on Friday and noon on Monday, his department responded to 52 calls of suspected overdoses. There were 15 additional calls between Monday at noon and 7 a.m. this morning, well above the average.
4: When you go to 4 or 5 overdoses a day, that's one thing. But when you go to 20, 30 overdoses in a day, then that's starting to get concern. And then what we call compassion fatigue is we want to make sure that these firefighters treat every case with all the dignity and respect and all that, not just another overdose, but every overdose as a single call. So we have some training and some mental help for the firefighters to try to minimize those.
3: There have also been issues across the border in Nova Scotia. NS Health has issued an unverified warning from a community source about fentanyl suspected to contain high levels of toxicity after multiple suspected overdoses in Cumberland County. A new report from Statistics Canada shows a drop in income for PEI farmers last year. The money farmers took home last year after things like operating expenses dropped about 34%. Donald Kilhorn is the executive director of the PEI Federation of Agriculture. He says the high cost of living and last year's drought played a big role.
5: Farmers are price takers, not price makers. So as the cost of inputs continues to increase because of the cost of oil, farmers are going to continue to pay greater expenses. And we need a good, solid growing season. And that's really what we depend on. We need access to good agricultural land, access to water, and we can continue to deliver strong economic performance for Prince Edward Islanders.
3: Kilhorn urges people to show their support to local farmers so PEI can have a strong agriculture sector. In Nova Scotia, the IWK Health Centre is leaning on colleagues at Nova Scotia Health as the Children's Hospital contends with an ongoing shortage of radiologists. As Michael Gorman reports, officials are also working through the results of a workplace assessment in an effort to rebuild the diagnostic imaging department.
6: The IWK is funded for 9 full-time equivalent radiology positions, but for several months, only 3.8 positions have been filled. As they try to determine next steps, the hospital has relied on radiologists from Nova Scotia Health's Central Zone to help fill the gaps. A spokesperson says that's a long-standing partnership that ensures appropriate staffing support for the diagnostic needs of IWK patients. According to a memo obtained by CBC, earlier this year, the IWK also received the results of a workplace assessment for the Diagnostic Imaging Department. It includes recommendations for how to rebuild an effective, collaborative, and respectful work environment where the diagnostic imaging team can thrive. A spokesperson for the IWK says the assessment and its recommendations are a confidential personnel matter that will remain private. Michael Gorman, CBC News, Halifax.
3: And a man in the Halifax area says it's unacceptable that it's so hard to book a blood collection appointment weeks after a new computer system has launched. Nova Scotia Health reduced the number of available appointments by half in the central zone last month to allow staff the time to adjust to the one person, one record. It says it's adding more spots every week. Newman Ali says he had a requisition for urgent blood collection, but the only appointment he could get online was at the end of June in Windsor. He ended up calling the booking line to get something earlier. He says the health authority has not done enough to prepare patients for the transition.
7: I mean, when you go to the hospital, you see a sign, everything looks wonderful, but it doesn't look wonderful to me now or to many people.
3: The health authority says anyone who needs an urgent appointment can call for support. It says it hopes to have the department running back at capacity in about 3 weeks' time. And we're updating these stories online all the time at cbc.ca. I'm Cassie Williams.
8: Hey there, I'm CBC meteorologist Ryan Snodden with your latest forecast for mainland Nova Scotia. Tonight, scattered showers and the risk for thunderstorms ending this evening, becoming partly cloudy, winds becoming light, lows of 3 to 6. For Wednesday, it's a mix of sun and cloud in the morning across the north and east. Otherwise, mostly sunny skies. We'll see light and variable winds on Wednesday. High temperatures set to range between 17 and 21, but cooler in those onshore winds. Back to the sunshine on Thursday with highs of 22 to 26.
9: Hello again and welcome back. I'm Neil Kirksall.
10: And I'm Chris Howden. This is As It Happens, the Tuesday edition, part two. Coming up,
9: a problem of spectacular proportions. Potato farmers in Belgium are struggling to get rid of their crop after a record harvest that is coinciding with tariffs and blocked shipping routes.
10: Paycheck. We'll talk to a New Brunswick MP who is so determined to refuse a salary increase that he's taking the matter to court.
9: And tough peel to swallow. Remember that banana that was duct taped to the wall, the one that sold for millions of dollars at auction?
10: I do.
9: Well, yeah, of course you do. You bought it. A version of it was stolen, which prompted us to steal into our archives to revisit a past conversation about its astronomical value. Stay tuned.
10: It's been another day of fear for people in Ukraine. Overnight, hundreds of Russian drones and missiles struck Kyiv and other cities across the country, killing at least 22 people and injuring dozens more. The attacks lasted for hours, forcing thousands to take shelter in metro stations. Ukrainian President Volodymyr Zelensky has reiterated calls for assistance from the U.S. and Europe, while the Kremlin said the attacks were in retaliation for Ukraine's deadly strike on a student dormitory in May. Paul Nyland has lived in Kyiv for over 20 years. He's an Irish freelance journalist and the CEO of Lifeline, a suicide prevention hotline. We reached him earlier at his home in Kyiv.
9: Paul, as these attacks began and continued throughout the day, what were you seeing and hearing?
11: The first thing that I saw was from my balcony. I saw a mother and her daughter going down to the bomb shelter. They were in their night clothes already, and they were carrying pillows and blankets. And I knew that they must have read through the various channels that there was a strategic aviation that was in the air. And then it was a very, very long and loud night after I realized that my former office had been hit. And so one of the first things I did when I left my home was I went down to go and check out what the damage was there. And it no longer exists. It is completely destroyed. And so that was quite upsetting and emotional.
9: How do you determine whether it's even safe and when it's safe to go outside after a night and day like you had today?
11: I'm sitting here in the evening, but the air raid siren just sounded again around 25 minutes ago. And so, I mean, what is safe? Safe is going to be when there is the absence of a threat. And the threat is any time. It can be at any moment. And if the threat is incoming ballistic missiles, then they're another one. And, you know, when I was in my office working just before lunch, my colleague and I actually took refuge in the corridor because we wanted to get away from the windows, because if a drone impacts, that's a huge explosion. These things they're flying bombs, because there were drones directly overhead and lots of outgoing anti-aircraft fire. And so we wanted to keep ourselves as safe as we could be in that moment.
9: How are your Ukrainian colleagues and neighbors feeling in these moments? Are they feeling that this is an escalation? Are things worse than they were even a month ago?
11: The people here are defiant, and they will go back about their business the very next day. If they have to clean up broken glass, they're going to do that. If their neighbors have been murdered, then they will go and mourn them, and they will lay flowers, and those are the kind of things that we see here all the time. They're determined that Ukraine is going to win this war, and one of the things I do is I'm a freelance journalist. Yes. And, you know, analyzing what is going on, analyzing what is happening with the changes to Ukraine's battle strategy, where they are taking it to the Russians in terms of long-term strikes into Russia. The tide of this battle has certainly changed. And whatever hardships we are faced with, that is life at present.
9: You mentioned the other work that you do, and listeners heard about Lifeline. The building is destroyed. You haven't been there in years, working out of there at least. What has the conflict meant for that hotline and that work? Are you still receiving calls?
11: Well, currently, in actual fact, because of a lack of resources, the work of the organization is paused. But I'm very, very positive right now that it's about to restart, and thankfully. But before the full-scale invasion, we were providing a support at a level consistent of about 1,000 instances of support every single month. Mm-hmm. And by the end of 2022, that had risen to 4,000. And then right through the period of the full-scale war, it's remained constant at about 4,000, 5,000, sometimes a little bit more. But that's a very good barometer of the psychological stress that people in Ukraine are under, and how they, in larger numbers, are turning to Lifeline Ukraine to help them in moments of crisis.
9: You're originally from Ireland, as our listeners heard, and I know you've been speaking with your family back home. What do you say to them if they ask you, and I'm imagining that they might, that you should leave?
11: They know I'm stubborn. It's not just that I'm stubborn. I'm dedicated to Ukraine. This has been my home for 25 years. And when I look at what it is that I created with Lifeline Ukraine, I'm so grateful to have had the opportunity to have given something so important back to this country that has been my home, that is the place where, you know, I've made my friendships and family, and my son was born here. And at some point, I hope to, in fact, be with my son who lives in Cyprus. But right now, I know that I need to be here because there are important things that I need to be doing here. There are things that I need to do for Ukraine and for the people of Ukraine, and everybody gets that. And you know, they'd like me to leave. They understand the realities and the practicalities and the reasons why.
9: Paul, I'm glad we could speak. Thank you, and please take care.
11: Thank you for the opportunity to speak to you.
10: Paul Nyland is the CEO of the National Suicide Prevention Hotline, Lifeline, and a freelance journalist in Kyiv. That's where we reached him.

0: When an MP switches parties, they don't just cross the floor, they also cross a line. That's what Don Davies believes. Today, the MP and NDP parliamentary leader introduced a private member's bill that would require MPs who switch parties after being elected to resign and face a by-election. His bill comes, of course, amid a parliamentary sitting that saw four Conservative MPs and one NDP MP join the Liberal caucus, giving Mark Carney the majority government he had failed to capture in last year's election. We reached Don Davies in Ottawa.
1: Don Davies, I've spoken with politicians who've decided to cross the floor, and they always say they have their constituents' best interests at heart. Why do you feel that that's not necessarily the case?
2: Well, I think that it's elementary, maybe too obvious to state that in a democracy, elections are the foundational opportunity for voters to express their democratic choice. So I think that when parliamentarians cross the floor, they unilaterally alter the will of the people who elected them. And I think that that has a corrosive effect on our democracy in a number of ways.
1: Back in April, I spoke with Chris D'Entremont. He was elected last spring as a Conservative before crossing the floor to join the Liberals in November. I asked him about the prospect of the Prime Minister getting a majority that the voters in the election didn't grant him. This is a part of what he told us.
3: I think all of us have to go into our ridings and talk to our constituents and understand what their needs and wants are. But at the end of the day, we have to make decisions as politicians, as representatives, like how do we get those things done? And I think, you know, the response that I have got in my riding over the last number of months has been very positive, that they understand why the decision was made and are happy to see investments made in our area.
1: You heard what he had to say there. I mean, he says he's doing what he needs to meet the needs of his constituents and that they were on board with it. Isn't that their job?
2: Well, I think Mr. D'Entremont has it backwards. Yes, it's true that once we're elected, we are responsible to make decisions that we think are in the best interest of our constituents and country. But it flows from the primary decision, which is made by voters, which is who they send here to make those decisions. The second thing I would say is that the bill that I introduced this morning, Bill C-278, doesn't ban floor crossing, Neil. Mm-hmm. What it does is that it would vacate the seat within 30 days and force a by-election for the MP to put that decision to the test of their voters. So if, as Mr. D'Entremont feels, he has good reasons and arguments as to why he crossed the floor and he's confident that that reflects the will of his voters, he should have no problem whatsoever putting those arguments to the test of the voters and receiving a renewed mandate.
1: You have introduced this kind of legislation before. Obviously, it takes on another level of significance given the number of floor crossers we've seen recently. And one of them, of course, is your former NDP colleague, Lori Idlaud. Have you spoken to her since she made that decision?
2: Only briefly. Mm-hmm. Only briefly. And, you know, this is why I think my bill is, it's a nonpartisan bill, because I think every party has been affected by this. And generally they do it because it suits their partisan interests. But I think it's time that we thought of our democracy as a whole. And I think, judging by what people tell me all the time, is that voters lose trust in elections when they see people get elected espousing one set of values and then they countermand that by crossing the floor. The idea that MPs may have been enticed by backroom deals emerges, which I think is odious. And the idea that, you know, there's pork barrel politics being practiced is also, I think, harmful to our sense of democracy in this country. And finally, you know, Mark Carney has become the first prime minister in history to assemble a majority through floor crossing rather than through an election. And I think the balance of power in this House should be shifted by the voters at the ballot box, not by political operators in a back room holding private conversations hidden from the public.
1: Would you feel the same way if your party was the one gaining an MP and gaining a seat?
2: Yeah, absolutely. And in fact, our party 20 years ago made the decision that we would not accept floor crossers for the reasons that I've expressed. And, you know, the other thing I would mention is my bill also allows people to sit as independents, which I think is an important bulwark against party oppression, and it protects matters of conscience. Mm-hmm. So there is protection for an MP to express themselves by sitting as independent if they want. That remains untouched.
1: Well, you said just a few moments ago about, you know, potential backroom deals that were leading up to these floor crossings. It's not dissimilar from what Conservative leader Pierre Poilievre has said about them in the past. But his solution to this, he says he supported recall petitions as a way for constituents to remove a representative if there is enough local support. Why do you feel your way is the better way?
2: Well, I think it's cleaner and it's faster and it's certain. You know, recall petitions are very complex. They take a lot of time. They're very cumbersome. They require usually tens of thousands of signatures. So I just think that it's unwieldy and it's bureaucratic. Mine is nice and clean. It's fast. It's certain. And I think it'll give pause to people. You know, before someone floor crosses, they'll have to be pretty certain that they do have good reasons and the support of their voters, because if they don't, they'll find out in a hurry.
1: You've introduced this private members bill more than once. This time around, it's set to be the 236th one debated. Even if it makes it to that stage, it's unlikely to pass. Why is it important for you to go to this trouble and keep reintroducing it?
2: Yeah, I think this is the fifth time I've introduced it, and I'm going to continue to do it until some government picks it up. I think it's the right thing to do, Neil. I can't tell you how many conversations I've had with people over the last 6 months who have told me how uncomfortable they are with seeing people cross the floor. And then also to see the balance of power in this House of Commons change. People don't like it, and I think they want to see action on it. So hoping that the Liberals pick this bill up. I'm not holding my breath, but hope springs eternal.
1: Don Davies, thank you for this.
2: Thank you, Neil.
0: Don Davies is the MP for Vancouver Kingsway and the NDP parliamentary leader. He's in Ottawa.

0: Today, Seattle's nonprofit Allen Institute announced a new project, the Brain Health Accelerator, which is intended to speed up research and treatments for a handful of degenerative brain diseases. The global initiative is backed by $400 million and an international network of scientists with the common goal. And for one of the researchers involved, its mission hits especially close to home. After watching his mother battle Huntington's disease, Jeff Carroll discovered that he also carries the gene. He then dedicated his life to the research of neurodegenerative diseases like his own and is working on the team that hopes to revolutionize what we know about them. We reached Jeff Carroll in Seattle.
1: Jeff, what was the timeline between finding out that you have this gene, that you're very likely to develop Huntington's, to then getting a job in this field doing this research?
2: Yeah, actually finding out was pretty much the same meeting because I was a second year undergraduate studying biology at UBC and I had undergone predictive testing at the amazing HD clinic there in Vancouver. And, you know, in that final kind of terrible visit where I got that bad news, my wife always jokes that I responded by asking for a job because I asked the clinician scientist, you know, if there's anything I could do to help, and that I was like starting to do science and was curious about it. And he did me a great favor and introduced me to Dr. Michael Hayden, then and still one of the top HD researchers in the world, who through really dumb luck happened to be in Vancouver. So
1: that's, I mean, it's extraordinary. Even if you went into that appointment knowing that there was a chance you would carry this gene, given your family history, to that quickly make a move like that. Why do you think that was the reaction? Because it's a lot to process for someone.
2: Yeah, I think for me, it's just, you know, people have their own personality and people deal with it in really different ways. And I'm just kind of by personality, I'm kind of a move towards or, you know, run into rather than away from, you know, not in some kind of heroic way, just that it's the way my brain works, that it's less stressful for me to try to be involved and to help than it is to sit at home. And, you know, sometimes people say, like, how can you work on something that's so important? And don't you just think about it all the time? And I'm thinking, well, I'd be thinking about it anyway, you know, I might as well do something useful with all this anxiety.
1: Understood. It could also have been, I mean, a barrier to you getting a job like that. No, I mean, I can understand the reasons why they would say yes, but also when you are so close to it, could that cause problems?
2: Yeah, entirely. And to Michael's, you know, eternal credit, he the first time I met him a few weeks later, in our initial talk, he said, you don't have to do this. You know, you have a whole life ahead of you. This does not define you. You can do whatever you want. But he also said, you know, if you are serious and think that this might be a path that you want to think about, it's a career, you know, that he would host me. You know, I didn't grow up with scientists and physicians in my social environment. I didn't really know that research was like a career. So I think, you know, it was incredible grace of Michael to have done that. And yeah, it paid off.
1: The accelerator is going to look at a range of neurodegenerative diseases. The World Health Organization points out that they affect 1 in 3 people around the world. For those who haven't been impacted by this or don't know someone who has, tell our listeners how these conditions impact people's lives.
2: Yeah, I think what's uniquely horrible about them is that they're not, I mean, all diseases deserve, you know, treatment and research. But what's especially horrible about these diseases is they really strike at the core of who we are as people, right? It's not just about being able to, you know, have your blood sugar be high or be at a heart attack risk, all of which, you know, of course, is worthy of research. But like, it's you remembering your kid's name and, you know, being able to keep your temper and keep doing your job. And those are the kinds of things that are attacked. And because our brain is the seat of all of those things, that's why we have to understand neurodegenerative diseases in general and work on them collectively.
1: Why has finding treatments been so difficult?
2: Yeah, it's hard. It's hard, said Dr. Carroll. Thanks for that. Deep thoughts with Dr. Carroll. No, it's hard because the brain is incredibly complicated. And, you know, as a field, researchers have retreated a little bit into model systems, you know, cells or mice or whatever, which I do every day. You know, it's because it's the only way we have. It's only recently that some of the technologies had advanced to the point where we can do a lot of this exploratory work in human tissue from human donors and actually understand what really happens with the disease. And I think, you know, we've cured many, many mice of Huntington's disease and Alzheimer's and Parkinson's, but we've, you know, none of that has translated into humans. So I think we have to admit collectively that, you know, we haven't been doing it right because we're not where we need to be.
1: There's a lot to accomplish and a lot to tackle, you know, better than I do. But given that, how do you focus things down? What are the top priorities of this initiative going to be?
2: Yeah, I think deeply understanding what happens at the tissue and circuit level, which cells are vulnerable. And so I think having a really nice synergy between the discovery side, where we investigate and discover these new, hopefully novel targets that enable therapeutic progress within the same initiative, I think that's what's really unique.
1: Your own children were the first in British Columbia to be involved in prenatal screening trials for Huntington's. Have you seen any progress made on that front?
2: Yeah. You know, when we did it, it was there had been kind of experimental lab-based versions of that pre-implantation genetic diagnosis done. But we were the first successful commercial cycle that we know of. And so, you know, when you're the first with anything, it's a little bit chaotic. And unfortunately for us, it was also really expensive. It wasn't covered at the time. And I think my understanding in Canada is the civilized country that it is, that's changed and there's a lot more coverage within the health insurance for people to do screening. You know, if I were starting over again, I would do it even today because while we're hopeful and optimistic and come to work every day, you know, in the meantime, I don't have to worry about my kids having, you know, this horrible thing. And so until we have a cure that's effective for everybody, I think doing things like PGD is great. And, you know, it was always one of our goals in being public about it was just to raise awareness, because I think there are a lot of people impacted by genetic disease that simply never heard of it.
1: Can you leave work at home ever? Given
2: no, but but now it's because it's cool, right? Like it used to be because, you know, I was like obsessive in the early phases of this. It's so annoying, frankly, to me. Like for example, Huntington's, we've known since 1993, the exact mutation, the exact same gene leads to this pattern of very specific cells within the brain dying. And as a scientist, it just bugs me that we still can't explain that in an addressable way. So that's that me being annoyed is what keeps me going, is what our parents say.
1: Jeff, I'm glad we could speak. Thank you for this.
2: Yeah, my pleasure. Thanks for your time.
0: Jeff Carroll is a researcher at the Allen Institute. We reached him in Seattle.

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You may also be listening to it on your mobile phone. And if you aren't, you could be via the CBC News app. That is a free download. And then use the local tab to stream us live.

0: In back-to-back hearings before the Senate and House today, Marco Rubio was grilled on U.S. foreign policy, including Venezuela, the dismantling of USAID, and ramped-up pressure on Cuba. Also, though, it was the first time the Secretary of State had faced lawmakers since the start of the war in Iran in late February. And today's exchanges revealed sharp disagreements on what has been achieved, what it will take to end the conflict, and, under questioning from New Jersey Senator Cory Booker, whether the war is actually over.
1: The Strait of Hormuz was open before this unjustified war.
2: Yeah.
1: Now, so here we have a worse situation where our adversary and our enemy, who's causing havoc in the region, who is funding proxies and terrorists, has discovered, thanks to you all, the power of shutting down the Strait of Hormuz.
2: No, they didn't discover. They knew that a long time ago, and they've done it before.
1: Well, clearly, we all knew that a long time ago. That's why this ill-conceived war should have never happened.
2: Yeah, but
1: you have made our adversary in a stronger negotiating position. We are the strongest nation on the planet Earth, and we're in a stalemate with Iran. And now we're begging to get back into a deal that you all trashed in the first place.
2: There's no one begging. I don't
1: clearly, this is a
3: Senator Booker. Senator Booker, your time's up. But Senator Rubio, since he's
2: I do want to address some of these
3: respond.
2: Points because they go to the heart of the matter. No one's begging for anything here. The Iranians might be begging because their economy's losing hundreds of millions of dollars a day. That they are losing. Understand, Iran had street protests going on before all of this started. All of those factors, economic factors in Iran, are far worse today than they were 6 months ago when those protests were happening. They have hyperinflation. Their currency's completely devalued. They're struggling to make payroll for their government workers. Iran is in a very serious situation. And if it was up to the political class there, and I understand everybody there is sort of radical in some way, but if it was up to the people that actually like go to elections and wear the suits and you see on TV, they'd probably make a deal tomorrow. The issue they're facing is that the supreme leader and the IRGC Corps are a little bit more immune from those pressures until they can be convinced otherwise. And I think that's the direction that they're moving in, because the reality, I don't know where you're getting this perception that Iran is stronger. Iran has no Navy left. They've lost a substantial percentage of their defense industrial base. That Iran has lost a substantial percentage of their missile launchers. And their economy is far worse today, and I mean far worse today, than it was 6 to 9 months ago. And they are looking at hundreds of billions of dollars of reconstruction costs just to get to where they were 6 months.
1: Mr. Rubio, you keep telling us how we're winning this war. The president keeps saying,
2: well, the war's over.
1: Completely
2: now.
1: Annihilated. The war is not over. And yet the American people see how we're losing at the pump and with their costs. And yet this thing still hasn't been resolved. Every day he tweets out, oh, we've obliterated them. We've annihilated them. They're going to surrender. But yet we still find ourselves spending billions of dollars a week
3: Senator
1: on
3: Booker,
1: a war abroad.
3: You've gone way over.
1: It would be nice if we had hearings where people
3: thank
1: had
3: you,
1: to be
3: Senator Booker.
1: Out.
3: Senator Scott.
0: Democratic Senator Cory Booker questioning U.S. Secretary of State Marco Rubio before the Senate Foreign Relations Committee in Washington, D.C. today.

0: Belgium is known as the home of French fries, so this seems like an unlikely problem, but its farmers have way too many potatoes. After the country's biggest harvest in 8 years, growers are sitting on an estimated 860,000 tons of extra potatoes. Warehouses are packed, and the market price for spuds has dropped to zero. Trump tariffs, overseas wars, and growing competition are all factors in driving international demand down, and there aren't enough mouths in Belgium to eat this many fries. Lise Sampers is a city councillor and nurse who also owns and operates a farm with her husband. They have 120 tons of surplus potatoes this year. We reached Ms. Sampers in Ypres, Belgium.
1: Lise, what are you doing with all of these potatoes?
2: With the potatoes, yeah, that was a big problem. And first, we thought of giving them away to the cows for feed. Or we had to destroy them at the land. But the kids thought from mama, you don't have to do that, destroying them. People need potatoes. Maybe we can help. Maybe we can give them away. And they started a giveaway action.
1: They're smart children.
2: Thoughtful
1: children.
2: Yeah.
1: Who ended up showing up for the free potatoes?
2: And the first time we thought it will be for the people in our village and in the big city and maybe the cities around. But when it ended, there were people who were coming from other cities on the other side of Belgium, on the other side of the country, people who were coming from Germany to our farm, just sort of having the potatoes and to have a look how it went here. Yeah. It was really amazing.
1: Do you have any potatoes left now, or is all of it gone?
2: Yes. No, it's not already gone. About one third has left in the storage in the barn. And that's now for the feed for the animals.
1: Okay. Who was it that was coming? I know they came from all over, even as far as Germany. But what kinds of people were coming? What did they tell you about why they came?
2: Every kind of people. There were people. I have phoned also to the charity for a good purpose. They came. There were people who said, yeah, we don't have a lot of money. And we are very grateful that you give them away. And that was no problem. But we even had to. People who have a very good job and just because they know of us or just wanted to donate something.
1: In terms of the problem, when did you and your husband realize that you and other farms were going to have all of these extra potatoes?
2: Yeah, because we had a very good growing season. Mm. We sensed it that we had too many potatoes and that we are not the only one, because we heard from our neighbors and our friends and other farmers that they also had the same problem and that we had too much potatoes here in the area. And we realized already soon that it will become a problem.
1: Where do your potatoes usually go?
2: Normally to the factory, so they can produce French fries with it and smashed potatoes and other stuff that you can eat with potatoes. They make all the products.
1: And then they're shipped elsewhere?
2: Normally they ship that to everywhere in Europe, but also to Britain and usually to Asia. But now they have in Asia also factories, so the export there is low. Also with the war going on in Iran and Iraq and the Strait of Hormuz, that's also a problem for the export. It has an impact.
1: Yeah, a great season and lots of a large harvest is usually a good thing, but not when there are tariff issues and high fertilizer costs and the war in Iran, as you've said, in the Strait of Hormuz. Yeah. Is there any help coming from the Belgian government for producers such as yourself?
2: No, actually not, because it's a global problem now.
1: You know, you're a city councillor and a nurse. You own and operate this farm with your husband. What kind of losses financially does this potato situation mean for you?
2: Well, as a farmer, it's always a guess if you would have a good year or a bad year. We have built some reserves in time of the years, and I have my normal income also as a nurse. So for us, it's doable. We can live, and it's not really, Ali, for us, personally, it's not really a problem, but we know that some others are suffering. Yeah, it's something as a farmer, you know, it's, yeah.
1: Yeah.
2: We have to deal with it ourselves, so, yeah.
1: What if anything, will you do differently for next season?
2: We have now planted only 1/3 of the usual potatoes. Normally, we have 10 hectares that we plant. Now, we only planted 3.5 hectares.
1: I wondered, I mean, shipping is a problem, but given that it's such a big issue, the excess potatoes across the country, could they be shipped to other countries where there are lots of people in need? Is that something that, I mean, you would need help to do that,
2: yeah,
1: but is that something that you've discussed?
2: We discussed it because here in our family, we discussed it, but why don't they ship it to Palestine, who are people there who are needing food, but who is going to see for that? Who is going to pay for that? That's the question.
1: That's where governments and aid groups could come
2: in. Yeah. So that's not something that a local farmer can do. It has to be from the government.
1: But these are such important and interesting conversations you're having with your family and your children, I think, Lise. Such a learning experience for them. How do they feel about all of this now?
2: Well, it's make them realize that life isn't easy. It's not life isn't the playground like they were some years ago. Like they were children, everything was nice and sweet, and now they are realizing that if you want to live and you want to earn some money, you have to work hard and you have to get lucky. And living on a farm makes them realize that it's not always coming from themselves and that they have to they have to take the chances that they get to become something and to do what they want.
1: Thank you for this.
2: Yeah. Okay, very well.
0: Lise Sampers is a city councillor and nurse who also owns and operates a farm in Ypres with her husband. That's where we reached her.

0: In Washington today, Israel and Lebanon are at the negotiating table, but one pretty crucial seat remains empty, the one belonging to Hezbollah. Despite news of at least a partial ceasefire brokered at the behest of U.S. President Donald Trump to try to prevent Iran from walking away from the peace talks altogether, the fighting between Israel and Hezbollah has continued in southern Lebanon. That makes the talks tricky, especially since one of the major sticking points is how to disarm Hezbollah. Today, the BBC's Regini Vaidyanathan asked Lebanon's Deputy Prime Minister, Tariq Mitri, about his government's efforts.
1: Of course, I mean, this is a problem for us. We've been working on that before the war broke. And we have moved, perhaps slowly, but surely.
2: Slowly but surely, all that time, despite this roadmap that your government had to dismantle Hezbollah's arsenal, yeah. We're seeing more rockets being fired. So it's not quick enough, yeah. Is it?
1: It's not quick enough. We admit that. But these were the limitations of what our army was capable of. There are also political limitations in Lebanon. You know, Hezbollah is not just a group of fighters that you can disarm in a matter of hours. It's a military cum political organization that has a significant amount of support among the Lebanese population. How to make sure that we reclaim the monopoly of arms and therefore extend the authority of the state?
2: And that's the question
1: Lebanon.
2: For you. How are you doing that? Because, of course, as you rightly say, Hezbollah is a political force as well. Is your government confronting them on all fronts enough?
1: You know, presently there is a war in Lebanon. Do you expect us to open yet another additional war?
2: But I mean, that is what some would say would unlock the problems when it comes to the war. If you can disarm Hezbollah, Israel says it would stop its actions and strikes. And the US, of course, would then be able to sufficiently broker a ceasefire, which would mean that, of course, all the people who are being killed in those Israeli strikes wouldn't be killed.
1: You know, Israel has conducted a war on Gaza to disarm Hamas. It's been 2.5 years that they disarm Hamas. I don't think the war that Israel has launched on us is the way to disarm Hezbollah, nor can we do that in a short period of time.
0: That was Lebanon's Deputy Prime Minister Tariq Mitri speaking with BBC NewsHour host Regini Vaidyanathan.

0: Who among us would not accept almost $9,000 a year more for doing the same job? I demand that every year. Well, I don't demand it. I ask for it in kind of a whiny voice, and I don't get it. But then again, I'm no Mike Dawson. The New Brunswick Conservative MP has been on a mission to refuse the pay raise allotted to all federal members of parliament this year. And his adamant stance even has some in his own party wishing that he would just accept the cash. But he won't. In fact, he's so determined not to that he's now taking the matter to court. We reached Mike Dawson in Ottawa.
1: Mike, what have you been hearing, you know, when you're back home from your constituents about this mission that you're on to turn down this raise?
2: I guess hearing a lot of good feedback. A lot of people understand the situation, understand what I'm doing and the reason I'm doing it. And I got a lot of support behind me from people back home and all over Canada, as a matter of fact.
1: People are plain spoken in Miramichi, I know. Anybody tell you they think you're crazy for doing this?
2: I don't have a whole lot of people telling me I'm crazy. I have a whole lot of people support me, telling me it's that they agree with what I'm doing and they wish there was more doing it.
1: You're taking this to court, as our listeners heard. What do you hope, ultimately, what is a win for you at the end, at the conclusion of that case?
2: Well, I'd like to see it be up to the, each individual MP if they want to take it or don't want to take it. I don't think it should be mandated. That's,
1: it shouldn't be imposed.
2: Yeah, I don't like it being imposed on people. If someone says they don't want to take it, then they should be able to opt out. Maybe each MP don't have to decide, but if there's an MP out there that wants to turn it down, then he should be allowed to turn it down without any fanfare like there has been. Mm-hmm.
1: Why is this fight so important to you?
2: Well, for me, I come from pretty humble beginnings. I was a drywaller, painter, started my own business, and taking an $8,800 raise when Canadians are struggling the way they are just doesn't feel right for me.
1: I was hearing that you've donated the raise. Have you?
2: I've donated some already, yes. One organization in Boys Town, in the Boys Town area, and I got a list of other areas that I'm going to donate to.
1: Yeah.
2: Even before we find out what's going to happen, I've donated some already, and I already got a list of places that I'm going to donate to others.
1: Right. Yeah, I asked because I wondered, instead of taking this to court, if you took the raise and just kept donating it and make sure it's known that you're donating, and maybe donate to people who are having trouble making ends meet, why not go that route going forward as well?
2: Well, I am doing that right now, but that's kind of the point of the whole process is that people should be able to reject the pay raise. I don't tell anybody else how to spend their money. I don't expect anybody to tell me how to spend it or what to do with my money before I get it. It's more of the principle of the matter now. And we didn't seem to get a clear, definitive answer in February when I asked the question. It just seemed like we didn't get a straight answer. We got the runaround, which didn't sit right with me either.
1: The base salary, we should let our listeners know, for MPs is $217,000 now. It was just under $209,000 last year. CBC News reported that you know, when you first raised this back in February, as you said, many of your colleagues in the Federal Conservative Caucus weren't happy about it. What have they been telling you, and what have you said to them?
2: I haven't talked to anybody about it. I sent a couple messages to a few people to let them know, but there hasn't been a whole lot of talk about it in the caucus as of late, actually since that week it happened back in February.
1: You said that this for you is about giving people the choice. And, you know, one of the questions that will come up or the concerns is, you know, there are places where the cost of living is higher than it is in Miramichi, and folks who represent those areas might really need that kind of a raise. What would you say to them?
2: Well, that's why I said I don't think that it doesn't have to be mandated that the MPs get to choose. It could be mandated that if an MP decides to opt out, then the MP can opt out without any fanfare.
1: But then does it make them, it makes them look bad? Are you worried that's the message you're sending, that anyone who does take it for whatever reason is somehow taking money from Canadians who need it?
2: Well, I don't know about other people's situation. I just know that in Miramichi, Grand Lake, or for the most part, that $217,000, I'd be in the 1 or 2 percentile for the highest salaries in Miramichi Grand Lake. So for me, it's more personally about me than anybody else. If one MP decides to opt out of it, I don't see a big deal with it. If all the MPs decide to opt out of it, I don't find it to be a big deal either.
1: You're taking a stand, clearly. This is obviously very, very important to you, and you want to give other MPs the option, starting with yourself. Is it, though, you know, you have other business to handle for your constituents, on behalf of your constituents in Ottawa. Is this the best use of your time there?
2: Well, to be honest, I hired a lawyer to take care of it. I'm taking care of all the interests of the riding. The lawyer's taking care of all the stuff that's going on with the legal matter. Mm-hmm. I have no idea about legal issues. That's why I retained Bob Blakely to take care of it.
1: How long do you think you'll keep pushing?
2: Well, I'm not going to stop.
1: Yeah, even if it doesn't work out, if this case doesn't go the way, result in the result that you want, what after that?
2: Well, I don't know. Don't have to wait until the time comes to see where it goes from here.
1: Mike Dawson, I appreciate this. Thank you.
2: No problem. Thanks for having me.
0: We reached Conservative MP Mike Dawson in Ottawa.

0: If you're hoping to score tickets to see Canada play Bosnia in the FIFA World Cup in Toronto next week, be prepared to fork over about $10. I mean, $10 per minute, of course. The current cheapest price on the resale market to see the game is around $1,000. You could also splurge and cough up almost $14,000 per ticket for an uber premium experience. In New York, however, hundreds of fans are going to the World Cup for only $50 US, thanks to the negotiating skills of Mayor Zoran Mamdani. Today, the CBC's Chris Glover asked Toronto City Manager Paul Johnson why a similar deal was not hammered out for his city.
1: Well, we'd be open to that. I mean, tickets and whatever is a FIFA business, so certainly we're open to that, and we've let FIFA know that. All host cities were given an opportunity to purchase some tickets. We talked to our council about that. We've done that, but that was to raise revenue. All those tickets are gone, so Toronto doesn't have any tickets left that we could decide to do something with, and unfortunately we'd be at a loss on that. So, you know, if FIFA wants to, if they've got some additional tickets left for our matches, away we go. We don't need to worry about the transit. Let's remember that one of the reasons they're giving free transit is my understanding is some of the transit prices to get to New Jersey Stadium was ridiculous, over $100 US. So, you know, the TTC offers a great opportunity for that. There's going to be some good pricing for people going to the game. So the transportation isn't our issue here. Would love to work with FIFA around that. But, you know, ticket pricing on these things, the same way we couldn't, you know, cut deals for ticket prices for major concerts and other things going on in the city is a FIFA thing. And if there are options in these last few days for some of the matches for us to offer those at a lower cost, we will for sure.
2: You said you're open to this with FIFA, you being the city. Is FIFA open to us with this? Have gotten any response from FIFA?
1: So I think what they're looking at is what is the ticket situation in Toronto. Let's also remember that Toronto Stadium is the smallest stadium of the 16 hosts.

0: Last week, there was another brazen theft of a multi-million dollar piece of art from a gallery. But this particular piece won't be melted down and sold on the black market unless the thief is trying to sell banana pudding. The Centre Pompidou Metz in Metz, France, has announced that a portion of Comedian, the famous artwork by Maurizio Cattelan, was stolen from the gallery. The part, that's a banana. Comedian, as you might remember, consists of a banana duct taped to a wall exactly 1.6 meters above the floor. So ultimately, other than the fact that someone grabbed the banana without anyone noticing, the theft is really not that big a deal. As the gallery's press release explains, quote, the value of the work lies in the certificate of authenticity and then the protocol governing its presentation rather than in its perishable element, unquote. And per Mr. Cattelan's instructions, the banana is to be replaced every 3 days anyway. Its subversive and satirical message is one of the reasons why Comedian has received a lot of attention. Another reason is that one version of the work was purchased by Justin Sun, founder of a cryptocurrency platform, for $6.2 million US in 2024. That is when Neil talked to David Galperin with Sotheby's Auction House, who had helped organize that sale.
1: David, you're an art fan, sure, but can you ever imagine paying this many millions of dollars for a banana and some duct tape?
2: I can if it was for Comedian by Maurizio Cattelan.
1: So if you had all those millions stashed away, you would have put it all into this?
2: Look, I think that this truly is one of the most revolutionary artworks made, at least in the past 50 years. When you think about the landscape of contemporary art and broadly 20th and 21st century art, there's very few works that have captured the world's attention instantaneously like Cattelan has with Comedian. Assessing this in the context of prices for many other works of contemporary art that are sold on a nearly daily basis, I think that it's a very fair price to pay.
1: What does it say about the world we're in and who we are in this moment?
2: I think that we're in a world where there's a lot of questions being asked about value, and this is an artwork that interrogates that very question, obviously with a degree of humor and absurdity thrown in. I think the work, in a way, captures the moment so perfectly, not only from that perspective, but also from the perspective of the mass media world that we're in, right? This is a work of art that part of its power is in its ability to puncture through what is traditionally a kind of a confined world of the art market and enter the mass media cycle and the general pop cultural zeitgeist.
1: In the end, as our listeners heard, the founder of a cryptocurrency platform won this work, had the highest bid. What exactly is he getting in return?
2: So the buyer will receive a certificate of authenticity signed by the artist, as well as a complete set of installation instructions that details how to reproduce the artwork.
1: He says he's going to eat it. Is that right?
2: That's what he says.
1: How does that sit with you?
2: It wouldn't be the first time.
1: Yeah, true. True story. Did you know when this piece debuted 5 years ago that it was going to be big?
2: It was big. The crowds at the art fair were so vast, they actually had to take the work down at the time because it was a security risk. This was something that provoked an immediate response. One of the things that fascinated me was how divided the response was. There were people who were captivated by it, excited by it, who were completely taken by not only its power, but also the kind of intellectual depth of that. There were also vast contingents of people that were outraged.
1: Yeah. The debate, even if there's disgust, is worth it, is what art is about, is what I hear you saying.
2: It's all about the response. It's all about what people feel. It's all about what people think. It's all about how people perceive it. And that, in a way,

0: you know, is the issue that the artist is raising. It's what are the conditions that characterize something as art?
1: From our archives, that was David Galperin, the head of contemporary art for the Americas at Sotheby's, talking to Neil in 2024. That's it for As It Happens for this Tuesday, June 2nd.
2: As It Happens, we'll be back again for you tomorrow. I'm Neil Kirksall. Enjoy your evening.
1: And I'm Chris Howden. Good night.

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1: May 31st to June 6th is National Accessibility Week, celebrating the contributions of Canadians with disabilities, promoting accessibility and inclusion across the country, while removing barriers and ensuring equal participation for all Canadians. 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
3: From CBC News, The World This Hour, I'm Tricia Kindleman. With less than 1 month to go until the Canada-US-Mexico trade agreement is up for renegotiation, Canada has formally declared it does want to renew it, as has Mexico. But convincing the U.S. will be a whole other task, and the federal minister responsible has gone to Washington to try to do just that. Tom Perry has more from Ottawa.
4: I think it's in the economic interest of North America to commit to that trilateral framework for another 16 years.
5: At the conclusion of his meeting, Dominic LeBlanc was offering few details about what was discussed, but tried to sound a positive note.
6: But with Donald Trump, nothing is guaranteed. Among the dozens of social media posts the U.S. president sent out, Trump posted a link to a story on Canada's economy entering a technical recession, with the message 51st state. That was picked up and reposted by Trump's ambassador to Canada. Opposition leader Pierre Poilievre called out the U.S. administration.
7: It's ridiculous and it's never going to happen.
6: The government of Mexico confirmed it too believes the current North American free trade agreement should be extended for another 16 years. Canada and Mexico now just have to persuade Donald Trump. Tom Perry, CBC News, Ottawa.
3: NDP House Leader Don Davies is bringing forward a private member's bill to restrict floor crossing. The bill would require MPs wanting to join another party to win approval of their voters in a by-election. But it wouldn't prevent MPs from sitting as independents. Davies says floor crossing is undemocratic.
8: When parliamentarians cross the floor to sit with another party other than the one that they are elected for, the will of the people who elected them is altered.
3: Five floor crossers helped secure Prime Minister Mark Carney's majority government by joining the Liberal ranks. One of those floor crossers was NDP MP Lori Idlout. The bill is not expected to be debated anytime soon. A three-year-old girl who was critically injured in an accident involving a bouncy castle over the weekend has died. The tragedy happened Sunday afternoon during a church party in LaSalle, Quebec. Sudden high winds sent the inflatable structure flying while kids and parents were still inside. In total, 11 people were injured during the incident. The coroner's office says it has launched an investigation into the girl's death. And the World Meteorological Organization warns countries need to start preparing now for the onset of El Niño. The weather pattern is forecasted to return this year. Inayat Singh has more.
9: In some regions, it is likely we will see heavy rainfall and floods. In others, drought conditions.
10: The Secretary General of the World Meteorological Organization, Celeste Saulo, says drier and warmer conditions are expected to hit South Asia, the Horn of Africa, and Central America. The naturally occurring weather pattern comes around every 2 to 7 years.
9: El Niño conditions are developing in the tropical Pacific and are expected to influence weather and climate patterns around the world in the month ahead.
10: More recently, El Niño has been adding to the impacts of human-caused climate change. The last El Niño led to 2024 reaching the hottest year on record, exacerbating the extreme heat caused by greenhouse gas emissions. The WMO says its warning should be used by governments to prepare now for food shortages and weather disasters that are almost sure to come. Inayat Singh, CBC News, Toronto.
3: Ukraine's president warns yet another large-scale Russian attack could be imminent. That's after dozens of Russian missiles and drones struck cities across Ukraine. Authorities say 22 people were killed and more than 100 were wounded yesterday. Volodymyr Zelensky is urging Ukraine's allies to ensure his country receives air defense missiles and vital intelligence. That is your World This Hour. For CBC News, I'm Tricia Kindleman.
11: Hey there, I'm CBC meteorologist Ryan Snodden with your latest forecast for mainland Nova Scotia. Tonight, scattered showers and the risk for thunderstorms ending this evening, becoming partly cloudy, winds becoming light, lows of 3 to 6. For Wednesday, it's a mix of sun and cloud in the morning across the north and east. Otherwise, mostly sunny skies. We'll see light and variable winds on Wednesday. High temperatures set to range between 17 and 21, but cooler in those onshore winds. Back to the sunshine on Thursday with highs of 22 to 26.
2: 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I'm Nala Ayed.
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2: What we've discovered over these past six decades is that Ideas is also for people who like to create.
22: My 9-to-5 job, I am a motion graphics designer, but who I really am is a visual artist. 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
23: 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And I say listening in the broadest sense. We're listening when we're reading something. We're listening when we're looking at something. That is, we're paying attention.
2: In this episode, as we continue to celebrate our 60th anniversary, we feature stories from our listeners about how the show has inspired them and touched their lives.
25: You're taking a storm, were you?
2: On a warm afternoon in October, a group of 10 people, all retired, are seated in a meeting room at the Pictou Library about 2 hours from Halifax, Nova Scotia, with notebooks and pens at the ready.
26: So we're 1 o'clock now, and we're all here. So
2: they're gathering to talk about Ideas, with a capital I, as in CBC Ideas, our program.
26: Again, I want to take a minute to thank the person who had the inspiration for this group and did all the hard work for the last year and a bit to make it a great success. Today, I'd like you all to join me in a well-deserved round of applause for our favorite moderator, Joe Van Vulpen.
2: About a year ago, former teacher Jo Van Vulpen made a bold move. She booked the smallest room at the library and hoped someone would show up. Her goal? To start a group to discuss things they heard on Ideas.
27: Thank you very much. It's obviously a pleasure to be doing this, and it's been not at all what I was expecting because I didn't think anybody else was going to join. So I'm glad you all
2: but
27: have.
2: But people did show up. Initially, it was just a handful of people. Then, once word got out, the Ideas discussion group grew to 15 regulars. And then it became so popular that Jo Van Vulpen had to book the biggest room at the library, and she even had to start a waiting list.
27: Gary's doing it today. I thought, for the benefit of the group.
28: Human nature is such that when you hear something really cool, you want to share it.
2: The group meets every Wednesday to discuss a recent Ideas episode. 1 week it was the Oslo Accords, another was called Are Rivers Alive? And then they wanted to change things up a bit.
28: So we picked the rhythm section, How Beats and Grooves Define Us.
2: I'm Nala Ayed. Welcome to Ideas. into a documentary called The Rhythm Section. We are surrounded by rhythms. They're inside of us.
0: We have circadian rhythms, which are the daily rhythms. So our processes in our body actually get synced up to the sunrise and sunset, the cycle of the sun.
2: Rhythm is a fundamental part of music, maybe the fundamental part.
1: I think when I was young, I thought pitch was the most important thing in music, and now I'm convinced it's rhythm. Everything is in the timing. Rhythm is really the essence of music.
2: And it goes even deeper.
4: You don't necessarily think that rhythm is also a huge part of language.
5: Ask not what your country can do for you. 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
2: Rhythm underpins the way we speak, the way we move, even the way we think.
6: Rhythm is what makes us want to stay engaged with a conversation, a book, a movie, a play.
7: It's so we won't think.
8: We have that excuse.
7: It's so we won't hear.
8: We have our reasons.
7: All the dead voices.
8: They make a noise like wings.
7: Like leaves.
8: Like sand.
7: Like leaves.
13: Rhythm is life. Because that's how we start. I mean, fetal heartbeat begins so early. We breathe in a rhythm. So yeah, rhythm is the basic of life.
2: But why is rhythm so fundamental to the way our brains work and the way we live our lives? And why did we evolve to be so rhythmic? Today's episode attempts to answer all of these questions.
15: Or maybe interactive at a nice, comfortable level.
29: These are just the things that stuck out to me. I know we all are going to have had our own favorite parts of that episode. But in the interest of getting things going with our discussion, I'll just launch into my first question. And if we need to get to any more of my questions, that's great. But if it just rolls from there, that's even better.
2: The group is seated around tables set up in a U formation. One member, Gary Jensen, leads the discussion.
29: And it goes, listening to Dr. Levitin, I was reminded of a theory from several years ago that hominids, probably before modern humans, had the ability to make musical sounds set to rhythms before developing speech.
6: So it may have evolved in humans to facilitate communication, hunting, to be able to move in time to instructions or to music. We don't know. It's all speculative.
2: Dr. Daniel Levitin is one of the experts featured in the documentary. He's a neuroscientist who specializes in connections between music and the brain.
6: Thousands of years ago, when the pyramids were being built and you had human labor moving these heavy stones, when you're doing the 1-2 heave-ho, you all want to hoe at the same time, or somebody's going to end up putting out their back.
2: Right.
6: So, you know, it's likely that the ancient Egyptians or the Israelites who were doing the labor, or whoever it was, were at any large-scale building project, were doing it to music.
30: Yeah, but then when he started dancing with her, well, he pushed the walker away.
29: The implication being that humans already had advanced understanding of music at least 40,000 years ago and were probably making and playing similar instruments like drums from much earlier. While there's a kind of sense to this, I have a hard time imagining what this would look and sound like among, say, a group of Neanderthals around a Paleolithic campfire. No talk, just rhythmic humming, accompanied by knocking rocks together, maybe, sticks, things like that. So my question was, and this is really general, do you guys think it happened that way? What do you guys think about the idea of early humans singing and making sounds with objects long before they even talked about the weather? Yvette.
31: I will go along with the idea that Neanderthal and early man probably did something like that. Because if you take a 6-month-old baby or an 8-month-old baby, put it on the floor with a stick, that baby will start pounding away on something, doesn't know language, but does know to pick something up and start banging. So they must have some wiring up there that tells them this is okay. And it'll drive mom absolutely mad, but to them, they've created some kind of rhythm that they enjoy. Yeah. So yes, I go along with it.
29: I remember playing pots and pans. And yeah, you get pleasure from it, partly because you're better at that than you are at communicating, you know, and getting your idea across through language, right? So it gives you that little confidence bump.
27: There's a difference between making music and rhythm. And I think rhythm is innate probably to every species, and music is not something that we need for survival in any way, but that would be a product of our, I would say that would be a byproduct.
3: I'm Joanne Van Volten. I go by Joe. I started CBC discussion group on ideas about almost a year ago. I started that because I would listen to the episodes, and then that was the end of it, and it didn't, I wanted to talk about it. I wanted to share it. So it took about a year before I thought I would set up a group where, you know, you learn something, but then you, by processing it through the discussion with others, it makes the learning a little bit more profound and a little bit more solid.
9: I'm very interested in what you're saying about the natural rhythm, because the world has inanimate rhythms to it. It's all around us and has been forever. When you're running a ship across the ocean, there's a rhythm to the waves, and you feel it with the engines and the waves. They almost become one. That means that you're in sync with the rhythm of the ship, and the ship is in sync with the rhythm of the ocean. I've experienced those things over many years of being at sea, but at the same time, I never ever thought about it all, but when I started to listen to this program, I began to think of my own experiences, because I can learn from what other people say and what they study in their research. But I try to couple that with the rhythms that I experience and can identify with. And so there is a rhythm there that comes with your experiences and your memory.
27: Yeah. Ideas is exactly what it's set out to be. It is philosophy, it is science, it is history, it is arts, it is technology, you name it, any topic will come up. Some of us are interested in technology. The rest of us don't know anything. We hear an episode and now we have, you know, additional insight from the person who has the experience.
10: And I think rhythm would give a person.
29: My name is Gary Jensen. I'm a retired aeronautical engineering technologist, and moved to Pictou 3 years ago. We're in a time when people connect with, or think they connect with, the world through the internet. This, coming out to a discussion group like this, sits me down with other people rather than looking at artifacts of people's lives online, videos and so on, right? This is actual people in an immediate and interactive environment, and it's something that we could do a lot more of for our mental health.
11: To communicate. So I think it is deep in our DNA.
27: So we've done a bit of talking about the origin and whether it's genes, coded in genes, but our brains are, the communication is via brainwaves. You've got little electrical charges. Everything is a type of rhythm. So I'm just going to read something from this book, The Electric Brain, by Douglas Fields, PhD.
29: This is exactly what I meant when I mentioned that Joe liked to bring in examples.
31: Hello, my name is Yvette Voisard, and I'm a retired teacher. I'm originally from Quebec, and got interested in finding a group discussion that challenged you. And Joanne popped up in the library, and I've enjoyed it since.
27: With such techniques as meditation.
31: You don't talk about family, you don't talk about politics, you don't talk about religion, you discuss whatever the topic is. And that is stimulating in itself. You're socializing, but on a intellectual or mental level, as opposed to friendly discussion about how your husband is doing or whatever. This is a whole new level of discussion, and it stimulates the brain.
12: Remember our discussion a little while ago about how mutations can be good or bad?
31: Well, maybe the mutations got better and better and better in the idea of the rhythm for the DNA.
2: After a few hours of stimulating conversation, as Yvette puts it, group leader Joe Van Volpen reads a list of 5 upcoming Ideas episodes so they can decide which one to pick for their next discussion.
28: That's it. So we're looking at the 14th. 14th is the Returning Warriors of the 60s scoop. In a landmark decision, the Supreme Court of Canada awarded custody of an Indigenous girl, Letitia Racine, to her father.
31: The idea that the brain doesn't really die, but it needs a lot of practice, holds true. So if you just sit at home and do nothing, then your brain will do nothing.
28: So that's the 14th. The 13th, an evening with chickens.
31: But with this discussion, at least for an hour and a half, 2 hours, you know, your brain is snapping into place.
28: Imprisoned Syrian wrote poetry imagining the fall of the regime, and now it's come true. For 14 years, Syrian poet was imprisoned.
31: Making decisions about whether you agree or disagree, like or dislike.
28: October 9th, Eugene Ionesco's Theater of the Absurd. Theater of the Absurd was born post.
31: So I think the discussion is a really good thing for people our age to keep doing and staying mentally active.
28: How a translation movement made Western philosophers famous. All right, so votes for the Returning Warriors of the 60s scoop. 2, 3. Gary, was that you? 3? No, 2. Okay. An evening with chickens. 1, 2, 3, 4, 5, 6.
2: After a quick vote, An Evening with Chickens emerges as the winner.
28: I get to vote.
2: Many thanks to all the members of the Ideas Discussion Group at the Pictou Library in Nova Scotia.
14: I'd like to thank Gary for moderating this.
2: And to the CBC's Jane Sponigal for recording their session.
16: I didn't want to give you a 10, because it might have went to your head. Yeah,
2: exactly. Later, we'll hear how a single Ideas episode that aired 25 years ago inspired an annual dinner club that continues to meet and eat together to this day. But we're off to the middle of France and to a garden on a sprawling estate in Burgundy.
17: There is a Japanese expression that is called taking a bath in the woods, a bain de bois. And that means you go walking alone, it's very important, in the wood, and you think of nothing. You just look around and you try to get this perception that you have of the trees, the mysterious presence of the trees, which is not something that implies words, but implies things that you feel in all your body.
2: In the spring of 2019, Ideas producer Mary Link met with the late astrophysicist Hubert Reeves, who was nearly 87 at the time. Reeves was born and raised in Quebec, then moved to France to become director of research at the renowned French National Center for Scientific Research. While he was best known as one of the world's foremost experts on the Big Bang theory, Hubert Reeves was also a lover of poetry and classical music, and taking the time to simply feel.
17: And this place here is surrounded by a large forest. I have written many things here, which just came like this when walking. But it's mostly before the idea of doing something, is the idea of feeling something. And it takes time to be in that mood.
18: What I keep coming back to with Hubert Reeves is his love for everything, love for humanity, love for the planet, and his longing to kind of learn more, even though he probably knows more than most of us, and admitting, like, maybe he doesn't know everything. Hello, I am Christopher Cull. I live in New Jersey here in the States. And in my 9-to-5 job, I am a motion graphics designer, but who I really am is a visual artist. And that's what I try to do as often as I can.
2: Christopher Cull is one of many Ideas listeners from outside of Canada. When he heard we were celebrating our 60th anniversary, he wrote in to explain why he listens.
18: So I first came across CBC when I was listening to WNYC, and Ideas was one of the other fantastic programs I came across. The programming that is offered is really insightful, and it's programming I feel like I'm not hearing too often, and it's just like, how do you improve humanity? How do you deal with anxiety or whatever it is? It's just really thoughtful programming.
2: As the father of two young sons, Christopher often puts on our podcast for a little respite as he heads downstairs to think and to paint.
18: My studio space is in the basement of our house. It's not a finished basement, so I kind of have a carved spot out where my easel and my paints. The thing I shouldn't admit, but the thing I love the most are my seat and my little speaker where I get my whatever I'm listening to set up. So that's like the first I turn on the lights. And then the second thing is get my music going. And I'll kind of sit down and think about what I want to do, which direction I want to go in.
17: It is a presence. And even if it is 200 years, it is still there.
0: Schubert is still here, isn't he? There's a lovely quote from one of your books, and it's from the French writer Louis Aragon, and he's writing about the death of his friend and the acclaimed poet Guillaume Apollinaire, and he wrote, quote, "The earth reclaims this mortal flesh, but not the poetry."
17: Yes, that's beautiful. That is really, I think, one of the aim of the universe, is to produce such thinking, such beauty, yes. And the fact that actually death is not death in the sense that we still have Aragon telling us things like this.
18: During COVID, one advantage, it wasn't many, is that we were home all the time. And so I had more time to paint. But then also there was protest. There was the police brutality cases. There was monuments being knocked down. It was just chaos all over. And I wasn't shying away from how that really made me felt. And it showed up in my art.
2: It was then, at the height of the pandemic, when Christopher discovered our program with Hubert Reeves. He bookmarked the two-part series called Finding Meaning in the Universe, and continues to replay it whenever he needs to be reminded of something Reeves calls the beauty of chance.
17: Because of chance, let me give you an idea. Imagine a number of snowflakes. What you notice is that there is structure there. All of them have 6 points. There is no exception to that.
18: We think we know so many different things. We have knowledge about so many different things, so many different facts and information. But the beauty of chance is incredible, that anything can happen.
17: There is law in the world, and this law is what makes the world structure. But you can look at as many crystals of snow, they will all be different. None of them will have the same shape. You can have them thousands or billions. Why? Because there is also chance. And the chance is the way this crystal move before it comes on the earth, the temperature, humidity, and so on. Chance is what permits the world not to be always the same. If you have only law, you have monotony. You have only one crystal. You have only one butterfly. You have only one person. We are 7 billion.
18: But maybe we don't quite know. There's still a possibility anything can happen. I love bringing that into my art. I love bringing that into my life. You have some structure, and then it's nice to just kind of let things go as they go. Don't get too concerned about it.
17: My idea is that law brings structure, and chance brings diversity, variety, creativity. You could have no art. If there was only one way to make a cantata by Johann Sebastian Bach, you would have only one cantata, and you would not listen to them anymore.
18: When I have Hubert Reeves interviews playing, and I'm sitting in front of my easel,
17: there would be no Mozart. There would be no nothing. There would be monotony.
18: It really helps remind me that life is beautiful.
1: So is chance and play the same thing, that there's play in nature, that it has the ability to go in different routes that we don't expect?
17: Exactly, and to create new things.
18: I think one thing that helped me get out of focusing on the negativity of what's going on in the world is back to that beautiful idea of there's beauty in chance, and everything's changing. And even though there's a lot of negativity in the world right now, that will change, and hopefully something more beautiful will come out in the end.
2: The beauty of chance, itself a beautiful idea. It's one of many we're revisiting on Ideas during our series of special programs to mark our 60th anniversary. I'm Nahla Ayed.

0: For our 60th anniversary series, we asked listeners, you, to tell us about an episode that inspired you in some life-altering way. And we heard from so many from across Canada and around the world, including a poet in Vancouver who told us that one of our shows on the right to privacy actually inspired him to write a sonnet.
1: I remember having a number of things that I was juggling on my to-do list that afternoon. I was at home and I was moving from prep for the college semester in September, correspondence with various people. And what I love about ideas is it really helps me focus on one thing. And this particular episode really answered questions that I'd had for quite some time about privacy in North America.
0: In September 2024, Ideas presented a five-part series recorded at the Stratford Festival called Brave New Worlds. The series focused on the Universal Declaration of Human Rights and set out to articulate the kind of future in which we want to live. Born out of the devastation of the Second World War, the Universal Declaration was intended to set the world on a new course. Some of the questions we'll be asking here: what new world were these rights supposed to create? What's the relationship between rights and realities, between calling for a more just world and actually bringing it into being? Today's panel is the second in the series, and we're looking at Article 12, the right to privacy. I'm joined by three very
1: My name is Kevin Spenst, and I'm a Vancouver author, principally a poet. I teach poetry at Simon Fraser University's The Writer's Studio. I'm also one of Ellie Kralji Gardner's poetry ambassadors.
0: Let's start just as a refresher with what the article says. Quote, "No one shall be subjected to arbitrary interference with his privacy, family, home, or correspondence, nor to attacks upon his honor and reputation. Everyone has the right to the protection of the law."
2: An episode on the right to privacy was playing in the background while Kevin Spenst was at home.
3: Very far back in the liberal tradition, we understand this idea that for freedom of expression to be really actualized, for people to be really free to express their minds, to think novel thoughts, to make interesting art, to innovate politically, you need private spaces to experiment with ideas. You need spaces of dissent. You need spaces of critique. You need spaces that are dangerous. You need spaces free from scrutiny. We know that when we're watched, or even when we think we're being watched, we behave differently. We self-censor.
0: Montreal lawyer Lex Gill was one of the guest speakers.
3: To articulate free ideas. But the reality is that the data collected by these private entities is precisely the data that the state wants access to, that government surveillance, policing, it piggybacks off of the market that's created by advertising.
1: The episode involves two or three lawyers who talk about the history of the legal definition of privacy. And I found it so fascinating to know that privacy had this legal history that dated back to the 1800s.
4: The starting point was in 1890, when Louis Brandeis, who later on had a very distinguished career in the United States Supreme Court, co-authored an article called The Right to Privacy. And this is the very first time that this ever
0: Michael Link is professor emeritus of law at Western University in London, Ontario, and one of the other speakers on our panel on the right to privacy.
4: What they were upset about was the use of photography and the use of this newfangled thing called a phone and yellow journalism about intruding into middle-class morality. And that's what basically they were arguing, we need to have this right to privacy.
1: And the irony listening to it really got me thinking, and I don't think I even finished the episode. I sat down and I started writing a poem. This sonnet has no IP address. I wrote this sonnet for CBC's Ideas as a thank you. I'm so grateful for bringing so much into my life, so many ideas, and well, I've been writing poems and giving them to people for the last 10 to maybe 20 years. And this is the first time that I thought to email a poem. Shall I compare privacy to a summer's day? 'Tis far more inward and temperature controlled. outside, surveillance heats up from selfie seekers and CCTVs as if flame leaps of yore when Kodak first flashed the 1880s and newspaperization, the biggest lamp which, quote, shines all over the place, unquote, illumined two lawyers to pen the right to privacy. We keep our cool listening to CBC's ideas in the unglamorous glare of home, our inner thermostat set by decisions unknown to anyone else, even as heat waves rise to tsunamis. And we know those butterfly wings on our planet's other side are not calling it in or posing as anything else. Anchored, dark, and chill, still we let silence sing its unseen strains. This sonnet borrows from Shakespeare's "Shall I Compare Thee to a Summer's Day?" But mine is "Shall I Compare Privacy to a Summer's Day?" And also incorporating some of that legal definition of privacy, its history, which begins in the 1880s with two lawyers from Boston who wrote The Right to Privacy, which emerged in response to newspapers, a quote-unquote new technology, the telephone, and also photography. All of these seemed like really interesting specifics to put into this poem. We keep our cool listening to CBC's ideas in the unglamorous glare of home, our inner thermostat set by decisions unknown to anyone else, even as heat waves rise to tsunamis. We also have a very big concern about climate change, and I put that in with heat waves rise to tsunamis. But I wanted to contrast all these big external concerns with what we have inside, which is that privacy to feel, to grieve, to celebrate whatever we want and however we want it. Anchored, dark, and chill, still we let silence sing its unseen strains. This poem came out of listening to CBC's ideas, for which I'm so grateful. Not only grateful for this particular poem, but so many moments that have, let's say, sung a certain silence in my home. I might be listening to CBC through my earbuds, and if someone were to step into my place and see me, I think they'd see a particular look, a smile. I attribute to all the amazing work that goes into CBC's ideas.
2: Oh, thank you, Kevin. I hope you can see me smiling right now. What a thoughtful and creative gift for our 60th birthday. Now, as you know, it's tradition to celebrate a birthday or anniversary with a cake. Where and how that started, that's better left for another ideas episode. But the topic of traditions centered on food does lead us to our next group of listeners.
5: This whole group was a group of adventurers. Champlain and Lescarbot were only two.
2: They were inspired by a documentary from 25 years ago on the Order of Good Cheer, featuring explorer Samuel de Champlain. Former Ideas host Paul Kennedy told the story of the feast that Champlain held in the early 1600s, aiming to boost morale and fend off scurvy.
5: It's a feast of survival in a new land. It was a feast about surviving the winter. And it was also more than that. It brought together the French and the Mi'kmaq, and it created a friendship that lasted for years and years and years.
6: During the difficult winter of 1606-1607, in a tiny wooden palisade at Port Royal in the Annapolis Valley of Nova Scotia, Samuel Champlain created what was arguably the first cooking club or food fraternity on Canadian soil. He called it the Order of Good Cheer, and it lasted only that one winter. In tonight's program, we'll argue that the order ought to be revived, because it's almost impossible to imagine a more perfect idea.
7: The first winter they'd been in Acadia, it started snowing on the 6th of October that year. And by December, people started getting scurvy.
2: All was onto something. Because as it turns out, a civil servant in Ottawa happened to be listening that night. Ross McLeod said to himself, "I like food, and our winters are cold. So why don't I try recreating that meal with some of my friends?"
6: Champlain was a map maker who couldn't have understood that scurvy was caused by vitamin deficiencies.
8: As a student in Nova Scotia, we actually learned about the Order of Good Cheer in history class.
6: That good food and friendly camaraderie would
8: And as soon as I heard that first episode of Ideas on it, I started a train in motion that's been going for 25 years now.
6: He instituted the Order of Good Cheer.
8: The idea behind this really is one that, you know, nutrition and companionship are really important human needs. And as we've done this over time, we've been able to develop that among ourselves and with our guests. And how people did that centuries ago as a way of coping with living in a new world in difficult times.
2: One of the experts featured in the original documentary was Jo Marie Powers, a former professor from the School of Hospitality, Food and Tourism Management at the University of Guelph.
5: Well, you see, the French had had two disastrous winters in New France, and many of their men had died. And they thought that if they put everybody in good spirits by having these parties throughout the winter, that it would prevent scurvy. And not surprisingly, the feasting did help. It got men out hunting every day. It enlarged their food supply.
8: My name is Ross McLeod. I'm originally from Cape Breton down in Nova Scotia. I'm a retired public servant and a very amateur cook.
5: Did die that
8: the way. Very first meal included dishes, something called the l'éclat de moule, which is actually a rack of mussels that are cooked under a fire of pine needles, les gougères, cheese puffs made by Etienne, a pâté de chevreuil, which is...
9: My name is Etienne Gral. I am retired from the financial industry, including about 25 years in a financial crown corporation in downtown Ottawa. And I was born in Paris, France, of a Parisian dad, but who had Breton and Corsican background, and a Catalan mom, born in Barcelona and exiled in France during the Spanish Civil War. Moved to Canada 28 years ago because I married a Canadian from Calgary.
8: Which is a venison pie and a number of vegetable dishes, and finishing with a prune and marzipan tart, which were probably the type of food that was actually eaten at that time for people who had the resources to produce the meal.
9: And of course, you know, as a Frenchman who grew up in a house where food mattered a lot, and with a lot of different regional influences in my background, I immediately was a willing partner and an explorer with Ross to try and roll up our sleeves and see what we could do with this idea of, not that we were starving, we were not, you know, we didn't have to fend off the elements that Samuel de Champlain and his crew did. But, you know, early winter in Canada is a good time to plan a good, cheerful menu and experiment with food.
10: I'm Vic Nishi. I'm born in Toronto, moved out to Calgary. My heritage is Japanese-Canadian, and it kind of features into my background and also into my food. I was not at the original dinner, and it was at a dinner subsequent to that at Etienne's that you described it, and it sounded so fabulous. And I think so the reason why it became permanent, I believe, is because I missed the first one and I wanted to be part of this.
2: And so it was that this episode of Ideas inspired a new tradition in Ottawa that continues to this day.
9: After a couple of episodes where we tried to really exploit the 17th century cooking, we realized that we were running out of runway there. So we started thinking, how do we change this? How do we inject some innovation in what we're doing here? We wanted to continue doing it because it was a fun happening. So that's where we started looking at what other kind of culinary influences can we embrace to build new menus.
2: From their first meal of mussels cooked over a bed of pine needles to a savory sushi-style Nanaimo bar made with salmon and rice, no two suppers have been the same. The Order of Good Cheer draws inspiration from a variety of sources, everything from old family recipes to world events. And each year, there's a new menu to create and celebrate.
8: So it's now 24 years since we heard that first broadcast, and we are continuing to work on these meals year after year after year. And, you know, it's been an amazing full circle for us. Food is an idea, and the needs that people have for, you know, good companionship and a good nutrition at the same time.
9: What the program did is really give us the trigger and the framing for this culinary adventure. Had we not heard this program, we probably would have continued cooking, but without necessarily the same license to innovate and license to be creative. And in that, it was really kind of a reference point, a beacon that we've been following ever since. And it gave definitely shelf life to this initiative.
10: And of course, we do, I think, embrace the whole spirit of the Order of Good Cheer. We have it every year in November as we're moving into the winter season. Now, for us, the winter season is not a hardship because we love to ski and get in the outdoors, but the camaraderie of the group, the common love of good food and good cheer is central to that. And 25 years, I think, is just the beginning.
2: From breaking bread to composing a sonnet to one more listener story. This one from the land down under.
11: My name is Patrick Foreman. I live in Grafton, New South Wales, Australia. I have a special interest in attaching myself to my inner life as I age. I'm currently focusing on writing, and I do a little bit of bookbinding on the side.
2: Patrick Foreman and his wife, Ollie, used to love making things with their hands. She sadly passed away suddenly 5 years ago. But back when they were just starting their life together in the central tablelands of Australia, they built their own small house from clay. Not surprisingly, Patrick was also a potter. So it makes sense that the ideas episode, which has touched him the most, features an item also made by hand. We begin this episode with a cotton sack. It's old, from the mid-1800s, and embroidered onto it, in just 10 short lines, is a heartening and heart-wrenching story.
12: My great-grandmother Rose, mother of Ashley, gave her this sack when she was sold at age 9 in South Carolina.
2: Those spare lines tell us that Rose and Ashley were enslaved. The next two reveal what was in the sack.
12: It held a tattered dress, 3 handfuls of pecans, a braid of Rose's hair.
2: In the next line, the words are much larger. This was Rose's last message for her daughter, Ashley.
12: Told her, "It be filled with my love always." She never saw her again.
2: Then, near the bottom of the sack, the final 2 lines, a kind of author's note.
12: Ashley is my grandmother, Ruth Middleton, 1921.
2: Finding out who Ruth, Ashley, and Rose were, and unraveling the stories contained in that sack, that's what inspired Harvard historian Taya Miles to write her celebrated book, All That She Carried.
12: I first saw the sack in the winter of 2016, and I had been waiting to see it and longing to see it in person for several months.
2: All That She Carried has won a raft of awards, including the National Book Award and the Kundal History Prize.
11: There are so many episodes that I have thoroughly enjoyed over the years, but the one episode that immediately stuck in my mind was the episode about a slave woman who was making a carrying case, a sort of like a shoulder bag, for her daughter, her young 9-year-old daughter, to be sold as an individual away from her mother. And the thing that really struck me about that show was the love that was involved. There was the love in making of this carrying case. And the presenter, Nyla, she was full of love for this expression too. And it just was so moving and so effective to my feelings of life.
2: In February 2023, I spoke with award-winning Harvard professor and historian Taya Miles. She detailed the painstaking process of tracking down the origins of this one cotton sack. It was sewn by Rose, a mother who was enslaved in the American South in the mid-1800s. She gave the sack to her 9-year-old daughter, Ashley, who was about to be sold.
12: It felt like a gut punch, but it also felt like inspiration. It felt like a clutching of the chest, and I think that was love. I felt very much like the love that Rose said would fill the sack was still present in it. And I almost felt as if there was a softening of time as I stood there in front of the sack, that there was a way in which the present was moving into the past, and that I, as a viewer, as a reader, was entering into the sack and the space of the sack, the emotional and psychological and historical room that the sack created.
11: In Australia, we didn't have slavery, but we had Aboriginal people, and the children were taken into more or less slavery. And that was a great ache in the heart of Indigenous people, and more non-Indigenous people saw this as a great wrong, and an act of parliament came about where basically the Prime Minister at the time said, "We are sorry."
12: By assembling the bag and its contents, Rose turned fear into love, committing herself to a fight for life. In toting the sack and its story, Ashley realized Rose's radical vision of Black persistence. In embellishing the cloth with her foremother's tale, Ruth committed this episode to family history and to American history. And now that the sack is in our hands, we cannot forget its layered lessons. Horrible things take place. Nevertheless, survival is possible. Hope can gain ground, and generations can be sustained. When we bear into the future the full knowledge of our past, we walk with hearts unfolded. We recognize the brutality of our species, and as well, the light in our

0: It's a real thrill to me when I go to their places and I see that they still care for that object and it's part of their lives that they use on a daily basis.
1: Australian potter, letter writer, and ideas listener Patrick Forman is one of many who were deeply touched by our episode with Taya Miles about her book, All That She Carried. The history of this one simple cloth sack is both an indictment of the past and an eloquent symbol of the resilience of love.
2: You have this term, liberation theology. Is your book a kind of liberation history?
3: Oh my goodness, Nala, I love you.
2: Well, you know what? I love you too.
3: You didn't have to say that, but that sounds great. I mean, you wouldn't, okay. In a few years, maybe, perhaps, if things go well, and my next book comes out, you will see how prescient your statement was. Your question was. Oh, my goodness.
0: Yeah, listening to the show about the sack, it just made me realize how precious shows like Ideas can be, how they can mold different textures into our lives. And so that sort of carries on into my life now. And having listened to it again recently, it still reinforced my love of that actual story. And I think I've been blessed by that.
3: I'm not sure how much any one method can do or any one book or any one discipline can even do to move us toward real liberation and all the meanings that that word might hold. But I do think we have to try. And I did try in this book to be a witness for Rose and for Ashley, for Ruth, to see them, to hear them, and to feel them. And I do think that in some way that there is a liberatory quality to that, because we're lifting up who they were. We're lifting up their spirits. We're lifting up their persons.
0: I'm 79 now, and I still ride a bicycle every day, nearly every day, except Saturday. I naturally think of my evolution of life and what will be left for others to think about when I die. And it's just the way life is. It just moves, always moving. When one person dies, it doesn't mean their memory dies with them.

What a fitting way to end this episode. Thank you, Patrick Forman. This series celebrating the 60th anniversary of Ideas is produced by Karen Chickalek. Special thanks to Patrick Mooney, John Scaife, and Kate Zeman from CBC Library Services, as well as the teams at CBC Ottawa and Vancouver. Special thanks to Jane Sponigal of CBC Halifax. And of course, a huge thank you to our listener contributors. Joe Van Vulpen, Gary Jensen, Yvette Boisard, and the other members of the Ideas Discussion Group at Pictou Library in Nova Scotia. Christopher Cull of New Jersey, poet Kevin Spence of Vancouver, and Ross McLeod, Vic Nishi, Etienne Grahl, and Malcolm Imre of the Order of Good Cheer Dinner Club in Ottawa. 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The web producer of Ideas is Lisa Ayuso. Our senior producer is Nikola Lukšić. Greg Kelly is the executive producer of Ideas. And I'm Nala Ayed.

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1: I need to be in New York on Monday, alien Tuesday, New York on Wednesday, alien Thursday, New York on Friday. Got it. 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
4: Jennifer Lawrence is an incredible actor. I mean, she famously beat Meryl Streep for an Oscar back in 2013. But even with all of her success, Jennifer will tell you why not rehearsing and never taking an acting class is actually the key to her success. Jennifer Lawrence will be here.
5: From CBC News, the world this hour, I'm Tricia Kindleman. Canada's trade minister says he has, had a positive meeting with his American counterpart. The future of the CUSMA trade agreement topped the agenda as Dominic LeBlanc spoke with Jameson Greer in Washington. Canada and Mexico have both formally said they would like to extend the deal for another 16 years, while the U.S. has expressed its reservations. LeBlanc downplayed the importance of July 1st when the deal comes up for review.
6: The agreement remains in place for 10 more years. And there's a series of annual reviews. But all three countries could agree also on a different scenario and a renewal after July 1st. So I think we got to be careful not to set up a cliff that doesn't exist.
5: LeBlanc says he will be speaking with U.S. officials again next week. Ottawa is investing nearly $10 billion over the next 10 years into Quebec's infrastructure. The money comes from two federal funds and will be used for everything from modernizing hospitals across the province to improving roads and public transit. The exact projects will be identified in cooperation with the provincial government. And some of the 30 beluga whales remaining at Ontario's marine land could be sent to Spain. The animal's fate had been in limbo since the amusement park in Niagara Falls closed its doors 2 years ago. Ottawa says it now endorses the rescue plan floated by several aquariums. Lisa Shing reports.
7: The Department of Fisheries and Oceans says it has issued some of the special permits necessary for the 30 remaining belugas at Marineland to cross international borders. It has also approved an aquarium in Spain, Oceanographic Valencia, as one of the facilities that could take some of them. The others, Georgia Aquarium and Shedd Aquarium in Chicago, and two SeaWorld locations in California and Texas. The Spanish facility has animal rescue experience. It worked to rescue two whales from an active war zone in Ukraine 2 years ago. The future of the animals at Marineland have been uncertain as the former amusement park faces financial and regulatory hurdles. The U.S.-based Association of Zoos and Aquariums tells CBC News there are still several steps and permits before a rescue can begin, including medical checks to make sure the whales are healthy enough to travel. Lisa Shing, CBC News, Toronto.
5: A new report finds American tech giants are too dominant in the Canadian cloud computing market, but authors say the solution may not be homegrown alternatives. Business reporter Anis Hadari has more.
8: This kind of reliance and dependency is problematic.
9: Curtis McCord co-authored a new report from the Canadian Anti-Monopoly Project that says it's not enough to just introduce Canadian alternatives to Google, Microsoft, or Amazon. Those companies, called hyperscalers, may need to be pushed and regulated to ensure customers can take their business elsewhere at a reasonable cost.
8: If we don't pursue interoperability, Canadian providers would just replicate the same problems of dependency and lock-in that we have now, and it doesn't leave the government or businesses in any way better off.
10: It's not easy.
9: But University of Waterloo economist Joel Blitt points out that it'd be difficult, especially on the AI front.
10: You know, different hyperscalers might provide different AI models. If you're using that one that's not on the other provider, well, you can't just switch.
9: A draft copy of Canada's federal AI strategy mentions working on shared standards, but details aren't confirmed. Anis Hadari, CBC News, Calgary.
5: The 2026 Walter Cup champions were in Ottawa today meeting with the Prime Minister. The Montreal Victoire beat the Ottawa Charge to take home the Professional Women's Hockey League Championship trophy. Goalie Anne-Renée Desbiens says she hopes the victory